0: States. We have been the victims of terrorism. The United States, by using weapons with multiple warheads, they martyred, assassinated our scientists, our men, women, and children.
1: Meantime, Canada is imposing more sanctions on Iran. They target 5 senior Iranian security and government officials, as well as 5 government organizations involved in digital repression and other human rights violations. Speaking outside the UN in New York, Foreign Affairs Minister Anita Anand says Canada's policy decisions are grounded in the international rule of law.
2: We stand for human rights and certainly the human rights of the Iranian people, who have been repressed over years and years. We stand for freedom of navigation in the Strait of Hormuz and the international law of the sea.
1: Anand will deliver Canada's national statement at the UN General Assembly on Saturday. Health Canada has suspended the license for Grifols Plasma Collection Centre in Winnipeg. The regulator says the for-profit company failed to implement corrective and preventative measures after the deaths of 2 people. Michelle Allen reports.
3: After months of controversy, the federal regulator shut down a plasma center in Winnipeg. Health Canada suspended Grifols Taylor Avenue Center's license to collect plasma effective immediately. It's where 22-year-old Rodiat Alabetti had a fatal cardiac arrest while donating. Health Canada says Grifols didn't take enough action, even though it warned the company that it needed to shape up to keep its license. The for-profit Spanish company owns 17 paid plasma centers in Canada. Grifols has not responded to a request for comment. Health Canada said it proposed suspending Grifols' license on August 13th. That same day, Grifols announced it was pausing plasma collection at all of its Canadian locations because of unfounded attention after the 2 deaths. A representative of Alabetti's family says suspending one location isn't enough. They want all Grifols in Canada shut down. Michelle Allen, CBC News, Winnipeg.
1: Canada and the European Union hosted a fundraising event today for the Global Ocean Observing System. Prime Minister Mark Carney and European Commission President Ursula von der Leyen secured $339 million in pledges. The GOOS provides crucial data for understanding the effects of climate change on the oceans. It's also a source of enhanced weather forecasting and helps protect coastal communities. The Trump administration has previously threatened to pull its contributions to the system. A new report suggests heat generated by this year's El Nino weather pattern could cause nearly 500,000 extra deaths. That's raising even more alarms about what experts were already warning is set to be the strongest El Nino on record. Inayat Singh reports.
4: 451,000 extra deaths from heat. That's what a new report is projecting based on the weather havoc that the El Nino weather pattern will cause around the world until February.
5: We expect that number to go up because the effects of El Nino will continue well into next summer.
4: Genevieve Merkel is the executive director of the Climate Impact Lab, based at the University of Chicago. The report warns that El Nino, a natural weather phenomenon caused by warming waters in the Pacific Ocean, is supercharged this year because of climate change. To protect people, Merkel says countries need robust heat warning systems and outreach to elderly and vulnerable people.
5: We know those immediate responses, and some of them don't cost much.
4: On top of the heat, El Nino is already causing drought and wildfires in Indonesia, a weak monsoon in India, threatening food production and crop failures across Central America. Inayat Singh, CBC News, Toronto.
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6: And here's the weather forecast for Ottawa. There's a yellow level frost advisory in place for the region tonight. Clear skies this evening with winds out of the east at 20 kilometers an hour. The low is 3 with a chance of patchy frost. Tomorrow, sunshine with a high of 20, UV index 5 or moderate. Clear skies tomorrow night with a low down to 4. For Friday, sunshine with a high of 23. Clear skies Friday night with a low of 9. And then for Saturday, a mix of sun and cloud. The high again is 23. That's the weather for Ottawa.
7: So the thing to remember about the location of the Algonquin is how short a distance it is from the hotel to the theaters.
8: Welcome to Ideas. I'm Nala Ayed.
7: So this is not even 10 minutes to get there.
8: And welcome to 59 West 44th Street in Midtown Manhattan, the literary landmark better known as the Algonquin Hotel.
7: At one time they were using a Native American chief as their mascot. You don't do that any longer.

0: The Algonquin opened in 1902 and soon established a reputation as a place to see and be seen.
1: Frank Case, who was the general manager, really cultivated that. So a lot of actors were coming here. Mary Pickford lived here. And he capitalized on that and advertised on it. You know, stay at the hotel where so-and-so is.
0: That so-and-so included a rowdy group of writers, critics, and actors who made the hotel their unofficial home. Every weekday for about a decade, they showed up for a cheap lunch and dined out on the witty barbs they served up to each other and to the public.
1: The thing that helped them grow the mystique and the legend is a lot of the men at the table were columnists. If you have to turn in a column 6 days a week, you know, on Tuesday, Dorothy Parker said this to Robert Benchley, then the wire service would pick it up. And so within 24 or 48 hours, it's coast to coast.
0: The Algonquin Roundtable was where Broadway shows were birthed, plots of Hollywood screenplays imagined, and the venerable New Yorker magazine dreamed up. Yet the person whose legacy is most tied to the Round Table and its towering figures stood barely 5 feet tall in heels and hat, Dorothy Parker.
1: Parker stands apart as someone who is known for great writing, her wit and her charm, but also is very closely associated with the good life and having a cocktail and cracking wise.
0: Most days, she was the only woman at that famous table. But she held her own with the men, once quipping that the first thing I do in the morning is brush my teeth and sharpen my tongue. Lines like that meant she was already well known when her first book was published in 1926. Enough Rope was a surprising bestseller.
2: Men, they hail you as their morning star because you are the way you are. If you return the sentiment, they'll try to make you different.
0: A book of poetry filled with heartbreak, loss, and the struggles of a modern woman in New York. Themes that still resonate decades later.
2: They cannot let you go your gait. They influence and educate. They'd alter all that they admired. They make me sick. They make me tired.
1: She's more popular now than when she was dead. All of her work is back in print. I think with the rise of Instagram and Facebook, it just keeps on growing. So when I see an influencer quoting Dorothy Parker, God love them. You know, it's great. And I'm glad they chose her.
0: It's likely that no one would be more surprised by her enduring appeal than Dorothy Parker herself.
3: My work is not important. I do the best I can. I wish to the Lord in heaven it were better.
0: Fans and scholars respectfully disagree with her.
4: She's massively important to the tradition of humor, which is probably our grandest, biggest art form in America.
0: Dorothy Parker, they say, deserves even more recognition for her criticism, her short stories, her plays and Hollywood scripts, and her activism.
5: She wasn't given credit or taken seriously for her political activism, and all the media wanted from her was for her to be funny and witty and to come out with some pithy one-liners.
6: She did deal with social issues, prejudice, poverty.
7: She cuts through, again, the misogyny and stuff that surrounds women, particularly women who are writing and taking shots at power.
5: For all of her vicious tone, she had an amazingly compassionate view on life and people. I kept just coming back to this paradoxical, oh my God, who was she? You know?
0: Indeed. Who was Dorothy Parker? To help answer that question, Ideas producer Donna Dingwall brings us her documentary, Dorothy Parker, Excuse My Dust.
8: When you walk through the front door of the famed Algonquin Hotel and they ask you where you'd like to sit,
9: can we get into the library?
1: We can sit here.
8: The answer is not the library.
10: I mean, I expect
9: you want to sit at the round table and just wing it.
10: I mean, if the music can come down.
9: I can make that happen.
10: Okay, let's do that.
1: Let's
10: then.
1: Do that.
8: You sit at the round table at the back of this room.
9: I mean, that's the perfect spot.
1: It's smaller than the original round table. The original round table, you can have about 16 around comfortably.
8: Even if it's not the round table, it's close enough.
1: And if you look up, Donna, you see that circle in the ceiling? See right there?
10: Yeah.
1: That's where the chandelier.

0: used to hang from. So that was the center of the round table right there. So you're almost in the same spot as Parker would have sat in. It's very cool.
1: It is cool, but full disclosure, I'm a Parker fan, so it's not my first visit. And the other occasions involve gin.
2: Kevin needs a glass of water.
1: This time, it's water.
2: Do you want a glass of water?
3: Sure.
2: Two glasses of water.
1: Because my guide today is on the clock.
0: My name is Kevin Fitzpatrick. I'm the author of 10 books, all tied to New York City, and I'm also a licensed tour guide in New York City.
1: And tell me about your relationship with Dorothy Parker.
0: Dorothy Parker, the other woman in my life.
1: To call Kevin Fitzpatrick a Parker fan doesn't go far enough.
0: Marion Mead said I was Parker's representative on planet Earth, but she was certainly going to punch me in the nose someday. So,
1: Marion Mead, who died in 2002, wrote the definitive biography of Parker, which came out in 1987.
0: What fresh hell is this? I devoured it, and I figured out two things. One is we lived on the same street, West 72nd Street, and two, I had a lot in common with Parker in my life at that time. I was a writer. I had bad jobs, bad apartments, bad relationships. As I have this new thing called a digital camera, I go all around the places in New York where she lived and worked and had fun, and I'll make a website out of that. That led to the Dorothy Parker Society.
1: As president and founder of the Dorothy Parker Society, Kevin oversees a vast online repository of all things Parker, photos, stories, archives, merchandise. There's even a section for Parker tattoos. The society has about 13,000 online members.
0: All the people I come in contact with all have a love for her or want to celebrate her. And it doesn't matter if it's a high school girl who wrote to me and says, I'm doing a Dorothy Parker presentation at my school. Do you have any tips? And I said, yeah, bring a dog. You know, the kid got an A and was the hit of the day. That kind of fun thing is what gives me, you know, joy out of doing this kind of volunteering for this dead writer.
1: And Parker, he points out, is the writer whose work has stood the test of time, unlike many of her bold-faced peers from the 1920s.
0: People like Frank Adams and Haywood Bruin, they were very highly paid columnists. And so they're very influential and very read. But the ironic thing is today, they're all completely forgotten. But Parker, there's always a one-woman show about Parker someplace.
4: And the witty words of a beloved writer are getting the spotlight and finding Dorothy Parker.
5: Considering how long ago the material was written, they're not even going to notice because it's so immediate and so current and so funny.
1: That show had a run in early 2026. Kevin's homage to Parker, guided tours of their shared neighborhood, has been running for more than two decades.
0: The reason we're here on 72nd and Broadway is this is Parker's neighborhood. So the first 25 years of her life were spent within a short walk of right where we are.
1: Parker's childhood is well documented. The family was well off. Her father, J. Henry Rothschild, was a successful garment manufacturer, though he was not one of those Rothschilds, as Parker was quick to point out. He was Jewish, while her mother, who died before Parker was five, was Scottish. Her father remarried a deeply religious woman. Dorothy and her three older siblings referred to her as the housekeeper, or Mrs. Rothschild, but never mother. Despite her Jewish Protestant household, Parker's early schooling came courtesy of the Catholic Church.
0: So this was Blessed Sacrament, which was a girls' convent school. In the 19th century, families that wanted their daughters to get a good elementary school education turned to the nuns.
1: Parker claimed she got kicked out of her Catholic school for referring to the Immaculate Conception as spontaneous combustion and was then shipped off to a New Jersey boarding school. She returned home a year later at around age 15.
0: So where we're going now, it's kind of sad because it's the last place that Dorothy lived with her father.
1: By then, Parker's stepmother had died. It was up to Dorothy to care for her ill father. And he took a turn for the worse after his brother died aboard the Titanic in 1912. Henry passed away a year later. A small sign marks the building where they lived.
0: So this is the plaque I wrote, and we dedicated it. And it's become a local landmark, and now Parker gets junk mail here.
1: His death was a turning point for Dorothy.
6: Her dad died after ruining the family business. She had no money, and so she had to figure out how to work, and she played the piano for dancing schools by her own account. My name is Michelle Dean, and I'm a journalist and a screenwriter, and I wrote a book called Sharp, The Women Who Made an Art of Having an Opinion. Actually, the first woman in the book is Dorothy Parker.
1: At the same time she's doing this, she is writing poems, although she would describe them as verse, I think, and is sending them in. Frank Crowninshield at Vanity Fair was the first to buy her poem. What's your sense of why her words at that time may have caught his eye?
6: It's this quality of sharpness where you write something that's like piercing enough. That's what reached out and grabbed people. I mean, it's still impossible once you hear a Parker poem to get it out of your head.
7: My husband says, often, Elise, you feel things too deeply, you do.
1: The poem Any Porch was a send-up of socialites and their idle upper-crust chit-chat.
7: Yes, 40 a month, if you please. Oh, servants impose on me, too.
1: Parker was known to eavesdrop in bathroom stalls, pen and paper in hand.
7: To think that you saw it, how funny. Well, he must be 60 or more. I told you she'd marry for money.
1: She got a $12 check for that poem and a boost of confidence. She marched down to Vanity Fair and asked for a job. The editor hired her, but put her to work down the hall at the women's fashion Bible, Vogue.
6: I mean, she was just writing captions mostly and sometimes little pieces. But what she was doing was quietly undermining Vogue while she was writing for it. And she didn't really want to be writing for a women's magazine. I have one here, like, there's only one thing as thrilling as one's first love affair, that is one's first corset. They both give the same feeling of delightful importance. This one is planned to give something approaching a waistline to the straight sturdiness of the 12-year-old. And you can hear kind of like, why is a 12-year-old wearing a corset, right? And the more famous one, probably seen as a Parker quote around, is brevity is the soul of lingerie.
1: Parker did move on to Vanity Fair, first as a staff writer, and then in 1917 as drama critic. As Kevin Fitzpatrick points out on our tour, it was a really high-profile gig at the time.
0: When Parker was working as a drama critic, there was 80 Broadway theaters. She went to, you know, 2 shows a night. She was writing like 3,000 words a month, and it was really good stuff. It really holds up.
1: Among the more memorable, her take on Katharine Hepburn's turn on stage. Ms. Hepburn, she wrote, ran the gamut from A to B. But at 3,000 sharp words a month, she was bound to cut someone the wrong way.
6: And I always loved this fact. An actress named Billie Burke, who is best known to pretty much everybody as Glinda the Good Witch in The Wizard of Oz. She basically likened her to a sex worker and got herself fired from Vanity Fair for having done that because Billie Burke was with Ziegfeld.
1: Florence Ziegfeld's Follies helped define the era's musical theater. He was powerful, a big advertiser, and actress Billie Burke's husband. So it's not surprising Parker's pot shot did her in, even if she had a point.
6: She was taking aim at the pieties of the business. That's why she would always turn her eye to something else, because sometimes the play didn't supply the thing that she was really interested in writing about. But also, you know, then it would hurt her professionally. Like, sometimes I think she should be the patron saint of self-sabotage.
1: Parker did manage to overcome the job loss, though, with the help of her round table friends.
8: Yes, Bob, you rang?
1: Her best friend, Robert Benchley, Vanity Fair's managing editor, resigned in protest.
9: Well, because my job, you could call it that, as managing editor, is no longer attractive without the extraordinary talents of Mrs. Parker and...
1: She called that the greatest act of friendship she'd ever seen.
10: Are you quite sure about this?
1: That was captured in the 1994 film Mrs. Parker and the Vicious Circle.
9: You can't buy the kind of advertising they'll be giving us. We'll be freelance. Oh, my God, we'll write only what we like, and not slave over a hot desk for people like Condé Nast.
1: The two rented an office together, and Parker joked if it had been any smaller, it would have been adultery. She was, in fact, married to a stockbroker named Edwin Pond Parker II. They wed in 1917 over his WASPy family's objections. When they split up, some accounts quoted Parker saying she kept his name because it was, quote, clean, as in not Jewish. She was also famous as Dorothy Parker by then in 1925 when Round Tabler's Harold Ross and his wife Jane Grant launched a magazine they'd been talking about. Parker was a name they wanted.

0: her, and like she was looking to make rhetoric out of her criticism, almost pure rhetoric. So it made the column kind of a can't miss.
1: You can imagine the response when Parker insisted on poking not just any bear, but a gentle, beloved teddy bear, whose only crime was humming too sweetly for Parker's bitter taste. In her review of The House at Pooh Corner, she wrote,
2: "And it is that word hummy, my darlings, that marks the first place at which Tonstant Ouida flowed up."
0: It's funny, we talk about this on the internet, and certainly the internet has accelerated negativity and cruelty, and there is a reason why we are attracted to negativity and like laugh. In some cases, I don't even really think that people realize that they're writing in that tradition, but a lot of female humorists are, right? Like the Lindy Wests and Sketchy Cools of the world, it's there. What I want is for people to be aware that Parker, that we're all still sort of living in her shadow.
1: One memorable piece of criticism took aim at a friend who happened to be one of the most celebrated male writers of the day. You mentioned F. Scott Fitzgerald.
0: Yeah, I mean, she wrote a really great parody of This Side of Paradise, Fitzgerald's first novel, and it's not the one that has stood the test of time in quite the way that Gatsby did, because it was ridiculous. The first line of the parody is something like, "Rosalind rested her 19-year-old elbows on her 19-year-old knees." It's not quite 70s musicians dating 14-year-olds openly, but what she's making fun of there is focus on nubile young women in early Fitzgerald.
1: And she seemed in that to kind of find the side door through humor to make her point.
0: Which is often the best way to do it. As long as you're funny, people will let you get away with saying quite a lot about themselves.
1: Parker managed to fit in with the boys not only by meeting them quip for quip, but drink for drink. Although her drinking career only began after her writing career began to take off. Contrary to popular belief, the Algonquin couldn't serve alcohol. It was prohibition. But New York was home to well over 50,000 speakeasies at the time.
0: It's funny because her wit was born in the context of drinking alcohol, chicken and egg, right? Like it both loosened her up and allowed her to do things that I think she would have been scared to do without it. Later on, the over-medication became too much. It was self-medicating about her relationships with people too, as much as her professional ambition.
1: Parker's personal life was complicated, as anyone who's read her short stories or poetry can attest. In fact, her most famous poem, Resume, is about suicide.
3: Razors pain you, rivers are damp, acids stain you, and drugs cause cramp.
1: Parker tried to take her own life more than once. The first time in 1923 came after a breakup that had resulted in an abortion. Even in her misery, she managed to deliver a searing punchline.
3: Gas smells awful. You might as well live.
4: Her poems are highly, highly crafted. They are real little gems. Most people are writing ephemeral stuff. Hers is witty, but not ephemeral. I'm Nina Miller, the author of Making Love Modern, The Intimate Public Worlds of New York's Literary Women, which devotes about a third of its space to Dorothy Parker.
1: Nina Miller is a former English professor at Iowa State University and an expert on Parker's poetry, her place in the literary landscape, and her relationship to the public.
4: She really just flies off the page as modern and sharp in a way that is so intentionally engaging for a reader, partly through the form, but so crystalline, and partly through the deflating moves, the irony, what I see as a strong implicit call to her audience to kind of be in on it with her, with real strategic benefits to her.
1: Parker also benefited from being a part of the Round Table. They were, in a sense, the influencers of their day, cultural trendsetters leading seemingly fabulous lives. And Parker's followers both aspired to her aura of sophisticated modernity and appreciated being invited inside her world, says Miller.
4: I think she trusted her public. with

0: intelligence. She really let them feel that they were her confidant. Bottom line, here was this somewhat terrifying, fabulous person. Everybody's afraid of her around her, but I'm not, because she lets me in on the joke.
1: One perfect rose. A single flower he sent me since we met. All tenderly his messenger he chose. Deep-hearted, pure, with scented dew still wet.
0: For all of the kind of sardonic tongue lashings people credit her for, and the ways that she can kind of just skewer a lover in a poem, and was famous for kind of doing that at parties. There's a broader audience to that. The lover goes down in flames, but her broader audience is really invited in to be empowered by it.
1: Why is it no one ever sent me yet one perfect limousine, do you suppose? Ah, no. It's always just my luck to get one perfect rose.
2: It's so funny when I hear you giving that description. I feel like you could be talking about Taylor Swift. It's so funny.
0: Oh, yeah.
2: You know, skewering a lover and them going down in flames. That sounds like a lyric she might write.
0: You're absolutely right. I hadn't thought about Taylor Swift. I was thinking about comedians now. It's really part of her legacy that you are, as a woman in public, going to be seen in this way as a female body. And when someone like Nikki Glaser, I don't know if you're familiar with her, she's very dirty, very famous, very pretty.
3: It's okay. I'm 28, which I just found out is the age where, as a woman, your body starts to tell you to have a baby. It's my hormones are like, have a baby. My bank account is like, don't you even think about it.
0: She sort of beats them to the punch and embodies herself in ways that are entirely deflating of sex and of anybody's fetishizing of her. And I think Parker does that. I think Parker has started that.
2: Parker's other talent was to make it all seem effortless.
0: It's imperative for her sophistication to not claim that it was a lot of work. Life is silly. If you take yourself too seriously, you're not sophisticated. That as her account of herself makes sense in the time. And I think over time, I think she just has less and less respect for herself.
2: And does that lend to diminishment of her work? Does that end up impacting her legacy?
0: Oh, absolutely. I mean, I think she has kind of everything going against her. She's a woman. First of all, novels over poetry. So the genre. And secondly, if it's poetry, it's got to be Whitman and it's got to be one of the great men, Ezra Pound. That's built in so many ways. But her longevity, I think the portable Dorothy Parker has never been out of print. I think she's held her place.
4: The fact that Dorothy Parker's work continues to be printed, sold, and read is evidence that her place is with us. That we still feel as if we're in on the joke. It's also proof that the relationship she cultivated with her readers remains fertile, more than 100 years after she put pen to paper. In some cases, it's moved them to do the same.
5: Way before I was a novelist, before I wrote a Dorothy Parker book, certainly many years before I had a Dorothy Parker page on Facebook, I was inspired by her poem, Resume, to write my own version of it called Resume Redone with Apologies to Dorothy Parker. And I sent it to the New York Times Metropolitan Diary, and it was published there. So that was very exciting to have my first official publication and now looking back to have it tied to Dorothy Parker, who later became so important in my life. It goes like this. TV bores you, the web is a fright, your spouse ignores you, and hobbies are trite. Films are offensive, gardens weed, shopping's expensive, you might as well read.
2: Brilliant.
5: Thank you.
4: That's novelist Ellen Meister's take on Dorothy Parker's poem, Resume. This is Ideas. I'm Nahla Ayed.
5: From the time that I first discovered Parker when I was a teenager, and I read her poems about love and heartbreak, and it all resonated so deeply with me, and it all felt so interesting and fresh and sometimes very funny and sometimes very tender, but it was always very relatable, and I felt like she understood me in a very special way. And she was kind of the snarky voice I carried around with me, you know, sort of sat on my shoulder making the remarks that I didn't dare say because I always wanted everybody to like me. I wanted to be a nice girl.
6: Years later, that snarky voice jumped off Ellen Meister's shoulder onto the page when she resurrected Parker as a ghost in two of her novels.
5: I thought it would be really interesting to have her take on the modern world. But I also wanted to juxtapose her with a contemporary woman who was struggling to find her own voice because Dorothy Parker had such a strong voice.
6: And the strength of Parker's voice holds wide appeal.
7: You know, I thought how wonderful it would be to be someone who always got off the right line. You know, the number of times one has gone to bed and thought, what should I have said? What really should I have said at that moment? And she never had those moments.
6: Journalist and filmmaker Nora Ephron, who's best known for whip-smart romantic comedies like When Harry Met Sally, spoke early in her career about her affection for Parker.
7: And to find out that she had no conception of her own worth and of her own gifts is a very sad thing.
6: Amy Sherman Palladino, the creator of TV hits like The Marvelous Mrs. Maisel, named her production company Dorothy Parker Drank Here.
8: So, what are you reading?
9: The Portable Dorothy Parker.
6: She even dropped a portable Dorothy Parker into a Gilmore Girls episode.
8: There's little in taking or giving. There's little in water or wine. This living was never a project of mine. Cheery.
9: Funny, though.
6: Hollywood's fascination with Parker might be seen as ironic. After moving there to write film scripts, she described Los Angeles as, quote, 72 suburbs in search of a city. While she'd hate to admit it, Hollywood changed her, for better and worse. And as Ideas producer Donna Dingwall found out, Dorothy Parker also changed Hollywood.
10: She claims that she hated it. She claims that she hated the climate. She claims she hated the palm trees. She didn't like the work that she was doing. She didn't feel valued there. But on the other hand, she was earning vast amounts of money. My name's Dr. Gail Crowther, and I'm a researcher and writer, and I'm the author of Dorothy Parker in Hollywood.
2: One of the many things Gail Crowther learned while researching her book was that Dorothy Parker is an unreliable narrator, especially of her own life.
10: She was having quite a good time. A lot of her friends were there. They were all living in a place called the Garden of Allah, so they had all of these bungalows around a swimming pool, wild parties, up till dawn. So Dorothy Parker's descriptions of Hollywood are very mixed. She seemed to dislike the actual geography. She seemed to dislike some of the attitudes out there. She felt people were used, abused, and then thrown aside. But nevertheless, it allowed her a very nice lifestyle.
2: Hollywood's interest in Parker coincided with the advent of talkies, because if movie stars were going to speak, someone had to tell them what to say. And who better than a bunch of witty, erudite New York writers to serve up snappy dialogue? Parker and many of her friends got the call. For her, the move was financial. She joked that her two favorite words were check enclosed, maybe because her debts were serious. And MGM was offering her $300 a week, the equivalent of $6,000 US today. What they didn't offer her was respect.
10: When she arrived in Hollywood, nobody knew who she was. And then the actual people who had employed her at the studio got the name of her book wrong. She suddenly realized she wasn't going to be valued or viewed in the same way.
2: On top of that, LA was, to her East Coast eyes, a wasteland.
10: The upper end of Sunset Boulevard, for example, was still a dirt road at that time. She was suddenly shocked to be in a place which she referred to as out there, really alien and really out of her experience.
2: Parker had been awarded the prestigious O. Henry Prize for her short story, The Big Blonde, in 1929, the same year she moved to Hollywood. But she couldn't find her way into the credits of a single script during her time there.
10: Different groups of writers would not know that they were all working on the same film. And then suddenly, one group would just be cast aside and any work that they had produced would just not be used. And so Dorothy Parker was quite shocked by this, because suddenly she had gone from being a writer who was very valued to somebody whose work suddenly became disposable.

Parker did get credit for writing the lyrics to a song. How Am I to Know was featured in a 1929 Cecil B. DeMille film, Dynamite, and was later recorded by Billie Holiday.

That credit wasn't enough to convince her to stay at Metro-Goldwyn-Mayer. Once she got home, she dubbed the studio Metro-Goldwyn-Mayer. But life in New York was not Mayer-free either. She had a contract to write a novel, but couldn't make any progress. There were yet more ill-fated love affairs, and saddest of all, two more attempts to take her own life.

0: The round table was also not what it used to be. Some members had moved on professionally, others had personal family obligations. Parker had gotten more political.
1: One of her complaints about the Algonquin Round Circle was that she felt they weren't political enough, and she said that they just don't care about anything, they just won't do anything about anything.
0: Dorothy Parker's political awakening is often tied back to the case of Nicola Sacco and Bartolomeo Vanzetti. The Italian immigrants and anarchists were convicted of murder in what was seen as a miscarriage of justice, fueled by racism and xenophobia. Parker was arrested in Boston for protesting their pending execution in 1927. She happily paid the $5 fine and called it the greatest day of her life. When she made a reluctant return to Hollywood in the early 1930s, she at least found some like-minded comrades.
1: She was surrounded by people who shared her wish to be actually doing something. And that's when we see Parker, the social activist and the political activist, really starting to kick in.
0: I want to touch on a few of those things, but beginning with the Screenwriters Guild, she downplayed her role in that, as she often did with many things. But how important was she in building that union?
1: She was really important, and wasn't just a case of signing a petition or something. So she was working within studio laws. She was working with union laws, trying to establish, because she was one of the highest paid writers in Hollywood. Parker was earning $2,500 per week, and she could see how obscene that was. And she was also concerned with Hollywood writers just being maybe used for 3 weeks and then thrown aside and never employed again, and just having no security whatsoever.
0: Parker and her new husband, an actor and writer named Alan Campbell, funneled a lot of their money into dozens of causes, and thanks largely to Campbell, the work kept coming.
1: He almost acted like a manager to her. He kept her working. He advised her on her hairstyles and her clothes, and really kept it together for her.
0: Alan Campbell was more than a decade younger than Parker and rumored to be gay or bisexual. Either way, he seemed to be good for her.
1: He cooked for her, he looked after her, because she was certainly not domestically minded at all.
0: In fact, Parker was so undomesticated, she was known to eat raw bacon rather than turn on a stove.
1: They had a really great partnership for many, many years.
0: They shared credits on at least 15 movies together and worked with big-name directors like Alfred Hitchcock and Otto Preminger. Their partnership worked well enough to afford them a bi-coastal life. When the New York Times got wind they bought a farm in Pennsylvania, the skeptical headline simply read, "Dorothy Parker, Farmer."
1: They had spent about $100,000 renovating, and it was beautiful, had beautiful views.
0: By the end of that year, Parker broke even bigger news. She was going to be a mother.
1: She fell pregnant and seemed to be, for the first time in her life, so happy and so settled.
0: There were snide comments about her age. She was 43.
1: People were laughing at the idea of Dorothy Parker knitting booties.
0: Someone joked she'd find she had nothing in common with children because they didn't drink.
1: But it was clearly something that she was

0: committed to and really looking forward to. And it's that point where you think, oh, Dorothy's going to get a happy ending. But of course she didn't, and she miscarried. And the fact that we will never know Dorothy Parker as a mother is a real tragedy.
1: In the aftermath of that devastating loss, Dorothy Parker had one of the biggest wins of her career.
2: Hollywood! You'd better be getting yourself a good husband and stop mooning about Hollywood.
1: She and Alan were nominated for an Academy Award for their work on the 1937 movie, A Star Is Born.
3: What would you do if you did go to Hollywood?
4: I'd be an actress. I would, I tell you, I've always known I could.
1: Which has since become one of Hollywood's favorite movies to remake.
0: A Star Is Born was the perfect vehicle for Dorothy Parker. She was able to almost have a cathartic outpouring of her feelings about and towards Hollywood. So here we have a story which is about the wonderful aspects of being famous in Hollywood, but then we also have a cautionary tale about what happens when it goes wrong and how brutal it can be. And how you can just be suddenly cast aside when you're no use to anybody. I think that Dorothy had observed all of those things happening around her in Hollywood and then poured this into the screenplay for the film.
1: It was during this time that her activism in political causes also picked up.
0: The scope of her activism was really impressive. It was very much left-wing causes. She was one of the founder members of the Screenwriters Guild. She was also responsible for setting up the Hollywood Anti-Nazi League. She also became involved in supporting causes for the Spanish Civil War, and she even traveled to Spain herself.
1: To be fair, Parker was a reluctant war correspondent.
0: And rightly, she was terrified and she didn't really want to do it. And she was making up excuses about why she couldn't go to Spain. And she was saying, but if I go, I'll just be using up resources. Food is scarce and I'd just be another mouth to feed. And so it was pointed out to her, well, you could take your own food with you. She eventually ran out of excuses. What a brave thing for her to do. And we have two really powerful pieces that she wrote for New Masses magazine, observing how people were living, bombs going off, bearing witness and reporting back for people in America, because she felt one of the most difficult things to do was to get people in America to care enough.
1: If there was ever any doubt Parker had left the Round Table years behind her for more serious matters, the opening of that 1937 piece in New Masses made it clear.
5: I want to say first that I came to Spain without my axe to grind. I am not a member of any political party. The only group I have ever been affiliated with is that not especially brave little band that hid its nakedness of heart and mind under the out-of-date garment of a sense of humor. I heard someone say, and so I said it too, that ridicule is the most effective weapon. I don't suppose I ever really believed it, but it was very easy and comforting, and so I said it. Well, now I know. I know that there are things that never have been funny and never will be. And I know that ridicule may be a shield, but it is not a weapon.
1: At the same time, though, she had difficulty getting editors, even colleagues, to take all of this seriously.
0: When Dorothy Parker came back from Spain, she was greeted with irritation and anger. And even one newspaper editor said to her, "For goodness sake, Dorothy, when are you going to be funny again?" People seemed to not like serious Dorothy Parker. They wanted Dorothy Parker to make them laugh. Despite Parker's intelligence and commitment, they always seemed to think she was just being sentimental, or there was something that was just not convincing for them about her activism. And I think in some ways, That was some good old-fashioned sexism.

0: sexism and misogyny. Clearly, all of the evidence suggests from everything that she did, she was a deeply political, committed woman.
1: People may have been surprised by Parker's turn to left-wing activism, but in some ways, she'd been telling them who she was for years, right on the page. Novelist Ellen Meister.
2: Her stories were really very interesting. She dealt with issues. She dealt with social issues. She dealt with prejudice. You know, she dealt with poverty. I was talking about her, you know, addressing things like racial prejudice. So there's a story she wrote called Arrangement in Black and White.
1: That story is about a rich white woman hosting a black musician at a dinner party. It was published in 1927, and in it, Parker slyly reveals the host's hypocrisy, laying bare her white privilege, a term that wouldn't be coined for decades. Another story called The Standard of Living takes aim at materialism and consumer culture, as does her very pointed and brief missive, Epitaph for a Very Rich Man.
3: He'd have the best, and that was none too good. No barrier could hold before his terms. He lies below, correct in cypress wood, and entertains the more exclusive worms.
1: Parker wrote another Oscar-nominated screenplay, Smash Up, the story of a woman, is a window into Parker's forward-thinking compassion.
4: When I used to sing in nightclubs, I was so blame scared I had to have two drinks before I'd even go on.
5: What were you scared of, Mrs. Conway?
4: I don't know. Just people, I guess.
0: It was one of the first films in Hollywood that dealt with women and alcoholism. It was a very subversive film, and I think it was a very trailblazing film, very ahead of its time in the way that it dealt with issues of addiction. So it definitely saw addiction as a disease and not as some moral failing. And Parker's dialogue in that is particularly moving and particularly powerful.
4: Does that make me a lush or something?
6: There are a lot of people who drink to excess. They are not, they are just sick.
4: He had no right to tell you.
1: Parker knew the terrain well, given her own issues with alcohol and the fact that her marriage to Alan Campbell was eroding because of it. Despite the Oscar nod, Parker's name appears on only one more movie after Smash Up, because while the media and her peers failed to take her activism seriously, the FBI did.
0: They seemed convinced that everything Dorothy Parker was involved in was a front for communism. So she was a member, I think it was the Hollywood Ladies Shopping Club, and they were convinced that this must be a front for some communist activity.
1: The FBI had been watching Parker since the 1930s, and by the time the second Red Scare was at its height, they'd linked her to as many as 33 organizations they said had communist ties. She was unofficially blacklisted in Hollywood.
0: The impact on her work in Hollywood was quite drastic, really. I mean, the last film that she wrote that was actually filmed and went to production was in 1949.
1: She and Campbell both lost work, and maybe in their misery they needed company because they remarried each other in 1950, but the relationship remained off and on and volatile, with both of them underemployed, sometimes collecting unemployment, and drinking heavily.
0: And they lived together in this quite small bungalow, which seemed to be a bit of a disaster zone. Alan Campbell was always starting renovations, never finishing them. It seemed at that time that Alan Campbell, too, had become addicted to alcohol and possibly other substances as well. Those years, they were really sad.
1: In 1963, Alan Campbell died of an overdose, and it was ruled a suicide.
0: That really was the end of Dorothy Parker's time in Hollywood. She sold the house the following year and moved back to New York.
1: Parker, now in her 70s, eventually settled into a small room in an Upper East Side hotel. Her health was poor and her social circle was small. Gloria Vanderbilt and Wyatt Cooper were steadfast friends.

0: friends. Lillian Hellman dropped by when it suited her. Robert Benchley had died nearly 20 years before, and she saw little of the round table. But every few years, a journalist showed up, among them Gloria Steinem, a writer for the Paris Review, and radio legend Studs Terkel.
1: Hollywood, that's a trigger word, isn't it?
2: Would you mind if I leave the room when you speak that word?
0: Those interviews took much the same shape. They often note her sparse, shabby surroundings, the newspapers on the floor to accommodate her poodle. Parker declares she's tired of talking about Hollywood and the round table, and then rails on about how awful both were.
3: Did she really say all those things that people are quoted as saying?
2: Oh, I would like to answer that. No. No. And it was a curse on me. It was simply awful, the things that were attributed to me. I wouldn't have minded if they'd been good. I was, in effect, the shaggy dog of my time. I'm glad that's over.
0: She's asked to weigh in on writers of the day. She trashes many and is delighted by few.
4: Well, what's your feeling about Ring Lardner?
5: Well, I think he's great. I think lastingly great.
4: Well, suppose someone said that you were.
5: I'd be embarrassed and frightened, I think.
0: And without fail, she dismisses the work that she does take credit for.
4: I think, Mrs. Parker, you are low-rating yourself, I may say this. It's my feeling. As a reader, you have your right.
5: I'm afraid you're wrong.
0: No one asks her much about the matters closer to her heart, the social activism, her work in Spain during the Civil War. When Parker died in 1967, the New York Times obituary devoted two paragraphs to her activism at the tail end of a 2,500-word text.
6: When she died, people were amazed that she was even still alive. They thought that she died years ago.
0: But Dorothy Parker, always a master of the unexpected ending, did not disappoint.
7: Her family was deceased. She had no children. But who was in the newspaper every single day? MLK.
0: Dorothy Parker Society President Kevin Fitzpatrick.
7: King was dominating the news all the time, and she really admired the civil rights movement that he was leading. So when it came time for her to do her will, she left her estate to him. She left her estate and royalties to Martin Luther King, with the caveat that upon his death, it would roll over to the NAACP.
0: No one may have been more surprised than her executor, the writer Lillian Hellman, who apparently believed Parker was leaving the estate to her, according to Marion Mead. That might explain, but not excuse, what Hellman did, or rather didn't do, after Parker died.
7: What Hellman did is ignored Parker's wishes, and she also failed to dispense with her cremains. The urn just sat in a box up in Westchester County for many years.
0: In 1972, the ashes were dispatched to an attorney who'd represented Hellman. Marion Mead told NPR's Weekend Edition she called the lawyer for a chat right before she finished her biography of Parker.
8: And I said to him, just conversationally, well, I have one thing left to do before I turn in the manuscript. I'm going to go up to Ardsley. I'm going to pay my respects to Mrs. Parker. And he said, basically, never mind, I'm looking at her. And he was in his office in Wall Street, and he had her ashes in a drawer right behind his desk. Hellman gave no indication of what she wanted done with them, and then she died.
0: Mead also contends that Hellman hurt Parker's legacy by going out of her way to block anyone who tried to develop her work, possibly out of spite or to preserve her own legacy. But when the story of the ashes broke, a debate ensued. Where should Dorothy Parker be laid to rest? Some suggested an urn be put on display at the Algonquin, but the NAACP intervened and built a memorial garden for Parker's ashes. There was just one problem.
9: Of course, a lot of her New York friends said, oh my, but she's in Baltimore.
8: I know. Everyone made jokes about that was a fate worse than death. But listen, after you've been hanging around on the shelf and you've been dead for that long, what difference does it really make?
0: That question turns out to be more than rhetorical. Kevin Fitzpatrick.
7: There was a period when Barack Obama became president that NAACP hinted they're going to move closer to Washington, D.C., and they didn't move. But I spoke up and I said, hey, what about Dorothy Parker? And the organization wrote to me and said, don't worry, we're not going to forget about Dorothy Parker.
0: Unconvinced and unsatisfied, Fitzpatrick contacted Parker's remaining family and campaigned successfully to have her ashes brought back to New York to be buried in a family plot.

0: in the Bronx.
1: Which was an incredible experience to go down there and see the urn come out of the earth and put in a box that I built in our basement. I mean, imagine then getting on an Amtrak and having a gin and tonic with her and bring her back to New York on a train. It was wild. And then on her birthday in 2020, she was buried.
0: It was a small pandemic-sized affair on August 22nd involving about 10 people. But Kevin Fitzpatrick made up for that later.
1: So the next year, when we unveiled the gravestone, it was more of a celebration. We had a jazz band and sang songs. And now she's got a wonderful gravestone, and it's one of the most visited in Woodlawn, up there with Celia Cruz, you know, a few other famous folks, so it's fun.
0: It's hard to say what Parker would have made of that scene. A couple of the epitaphs she suggested for her tombstone might provide a clue. One was, "If you can read this, you've come too close." The other had been used at her Baltimore grave. "Excuse my dust." It was classic Parker to offer up a pithy line, seemingly at her own expense. But neither ended up on what we assume is her final resting place. The granite marker is engraved with four lines from a poem she wrote in the 1920s called "Epitaph for a Darling Lady." "Leave for her a red young rose. Go your way and save your pity. She is happy, for she knows that her dust is very pretty."
2: One can only hope that Dorothy Parker, in the end, did know how pretty remarkable her life and her work was. This program was produced by Donna Dingwall. Technical production by Danielle Duval and Johnny Casamata. Readings by Megan Carty. Thanks to the Studs Terkel Radio Archive and to the NAACP. Lisa Ayuso is IDEA's web producer. Nikola Lukšić is the senior producer. Greg Kelly is the executive producer of IDEA's. And I'm Nala Ayed.
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7: In the new movie In Alaska, a young man gets in trouble for accidentally shooting the Trans-Alaska oil pipeline. Noomi Rapace is one of the stars of the film. She'll be here to tell you all about it and to tell you about the time she did a Mick Jagger impersonation in front of Mick Jagger.
8: From CBC News, the world is sour. I'm Neil Kumar. A day after U.S. President Donald Trump threatened to annihilate Iran in a speech at the United Nations, the Iranian president returned verbal fire. In a blunt message of his own to the UN General Assembly, Masoud Pezeshkian called his country the victim of U.S. and Israeli aggression. Tom Perry has more from New York.
9: You know, terror kardan.
10: As he stood at the podium before the UN General Assembly, Iran's president Masoud Pezeshkian held up a portrait of Ayatollah Ali Khamenei, Iran's former supreme leader, killed by the U.S. and Israel on the first day of their war against the Islamic Republic. Pezeshkian produced photos as well of children killed when their school was hit by an airstrike. As Pezeshkian spoke, the single U.S. representative in the room stood up and walked out. But the Iranian president continued with a message of defiance aimed at U.S. President Donald Trump. He should know that threatening our people will make them more united and stronger, Pezeshkian says. The Iranian people

0: people will not bow to force. Israel, America's partner in the Iran war, will have its moment before the General Assembly tomorrow. Tom Perry, CBC News, New York.
1: Ukrainian President Volodymyr Zelensky urged world leaders at the UN General Assembly to put more pressure on Russia and de-escalate the war ahead of some difficult times.
2: Ukrainians understand that this winter could be very harsh for us, but in response, we will have no choice but to make it painful for Russia too. And that's exactly why we say that de-escalation steps are important, are needed before winter.
1: His address came as Ukraine's capital has been slammed by Russian strikes over the last 24 hours. Kyiv's mayor says the latest missile attack killed at least one person and injured two medics. In Ontario, a sentence hearing got underway for a man who pleaded guilty to aiding in more than a dozen suicides. Kenneth Law admitted he ran websites selling lethal substances to vulnerable people who later died. Lisa Sheng reports.
3: A tribute played in court. It includes the line, "I miss you, my life," part of victim impact statements from the parents of Jesenia Bedoya Lopez. She was 18 when she died. As the song played, her father broke down in tears. A Crown attorney read out his statement. "I never imagined I would have to live in a world where my daughter no longer exists." In a packed courtroom in Newmarket, Ontario, there were tissue boxes at the end of every bench. Kenneth Law sat in the prisoner's box, staring ahead without emotion, as other families read their own statements, including Adrian Dali, sister of Maurizio Vidala. She said her brother had a way of making people truly feel heard, and now the spaces he once filled feel permanently empty. Lisa Sheng, CBC News, Toronto.
1: It's day one of BC's election campaign, and David Eby has spent much of it defending his decision to call a snap election. Tanya Fletcher reports.
4: Thanks for joining us.
5: Using the Canada-U.S. border as a backdrop for his first official campaign announcement, the NDP's David Eby promised to triple American health worker recruitment, reinforcing what he thinks this election is all about.
4: Do we embrace the politics of the United States, Donald Trump, or do we lean into our strengths, our public health care system?
6: I can understand why they call this election, even though it's risky.
5: Sanjay Jaram is a political scientist with Simon Fraser University. He says there's no hard evidence historically that shows voter anger over early and arguably unnecessary elections translates to protest votes at the ballot box, whereas disarray on the right, he says, may muddy the waters for voters.
6: This situation of a reformulated right that's sort of piecemeal, people at this point don't even know, okay, they're going under the Conservative Party label. Is it still the Conservative Party? Are they going to change their name? Who are they?
5: Half of British Columbians say the province overall has been heading in the wrong direction. Tanya Fletcher, CBC News, Vancouver.
1: And that is The World This Hour. For CBC News, I'm Neil Kumar.
7: And here's the weather forecast for Ottawa. There's a yellow level frost advisory in place for the region tonight. Clear skies this evening with winds out of the east at 20 kilometers an hour. The low is 3 with a chance of patchy frost. Tomorrow, sunshine with a high of 20, UV index 5 or moderate. Clear skies tomorrow night with a low down to 4. For Friday, sunshine with a high of 23. Clear skies Friday night with a low of 9. And then for Saturday, a mix of sun and cloud. The high again is 23. That's the weather for Ottawa.
8: I'm Tom Power. Welcome to Q. Do you know someone who is really good at doing impressions? Like someone who has a good Justin Trudeau or like Christopher Walken? What if you had to do your best impression in front of the person you were impersonating? That sort of happened to the Swedish actor Noomi Rapace when she was asked to be in a Rolling Stones video doing an impression of Mick Jagger in front of Mick Jagger. Noomi will tell you that story, also about the new film she shot in Canada, about a kid who accidentally shoots the Trans-Alaska oil pipeline, and about her amazing journey in acting. Noomi Rapace coming up. Plus, if you want to feel unproductive, you'll hear from the musician Dylan Ponders, who holds the Guinness Book of World Record for releasing a new song every single week. All that and so much more coming up on Q.

right, so you might know someone who is pretty easily swayed, someone who'll change their minds if an argument is good enough. I think we all have a little bit of that person in us. That's why I ended up sending so much money to the royal family of a country that may or may not

0: exist. But then there are those, and you might be one of these people, who has a strong internal compass. And if something doesn't feel true to them, they won't budge. As you're going to hear in a minute, the Swedish actor Noomi Rapace falls into that latter camp. When she takes on a role, the first thing she'll do is strip away anything that doesn't feel true or real. And then she'll fight for the truth. In every character she plays, no matter how dark or messy or complex, no matter how hard the fight is, she'll tell you a couple of stories about that. The commitment to doing what is right is very, very important to Noomi. I mean, she's going to talk about that in the context of her big breakout role as Lisbeth Salander in The Girl with the Dragon Tattoo. But she's also going to talk about the quest for truth in her latest film. It's called In Alaska. She plays an FBI agent searching for this half-Inuk boy named Woody, who accidentally shoots the Trans-Alaska oil pipeline and ends up fleeing into Canada. Now, the film is called In Alaska, but it was actually shot in northern BC and in Nunavut. And Noomi told me she kind of understands that part of the world because she kind of grew up isolated herself in rural Iceland and in rural Sweden. So I spoke with Noomi ahead of the premiere of In Alaska at the Toronto International Film Festival. You're going to hear her talk about growing up feeling like an outsider, some of those real life fights she's had with directors and producers to make sure her characters feel true, and the time she had to do a Mick Jagger impersonation in front of Mick Jagger. But we started because she grew up on a farm. I asked her what movies she watched growing up that meant so much to her. Here's our conversation.
1: Movies were my escape and my oxygen, and it was like my sort of my link to the world. It was a bridge from my sort of bubble of isolation and loneliness, and I started to connect with the world by watching films.
2: Like what films?
1: I started, says a lot about me.
2: Weekend at Bernie's.
1: No, I was watching Sid and Nancy.
2: Oh, okay.
1: I watched Alien, like a lot of Michael Mann, a lot of Tony Scott, a lot of Ridley Scott's movies. I watched sort of British, Mike Lee, Ken Loach. I was really like deep into sort of art house, European indie, and then big American sort of.
2: And learning about the world that way, right?
1: Because
2: yes. My understanding is you weren't reading or writing at this point either, is that right?
1: Yeah. I went to Rudolf Steiner schools.
2: Sort of an experimental.
1: Yeah, I think I think there's one in LA, and they're quite expensive and very different from what I experienced. Like, they were for free in Sweden, and they put a lot of kids in there that had, like, you know, came from troubled families and like just kids that couldn't really cope with being in a normal sort of school. So there was a lot of like sort of weirdos, including myself.
2: Yeah.
1: But we were out playing, we're out painting, building. I'm really good with my hands. I can do sort of build and create things, and I'm quite practical that way. But we didn't have school books. There was no exams. There was no chemistry. There was no physics. There was just me out in nature.
2: Let me just stay on that for a second. So I'm happy you mentioned the thing about the movies. I didn't know that. I did read that you only had a few CDs growing up.
1: Yes.
2: One was Dolly Parton.
1: Yes.
2: We're so sad to have lost her.
1: Yes, I've been listening to her all morning.
2: And another one you said was, I had a Bruce Springsteen CD, and I was obsessed with Bruce Springsteen. What? I have a guess which record it was.
1: Okay.
2: Was it Nebraska?
1: Yes.
2: Oh. Had to be, right?
1: Oh, God, had to be. It's my favorite. It's my sort of comfort. Like, I go to that place frequently, probably once a month.
2: So Nebraska, for people who don't know, was Bruce Springsteen also putting himself out into the middle of nowhere to try and learn about himself.
1: Yeah.
2: Wrote songs from the perspective of serial killers.
1: Yes.
2: Wrote songs. My favorite is Highway Patrolman.
1: Yeah.
2: I know.
1: Get goosebumps.

0: so raw and so honest and like so just transparent. And like he was like, it felt like he was investigating different sides of himself and like, and stories from others. Sort of, he was an actor. It feels like he's almost an actor in that album.
1: So did you like that so much because it was an outsidery, because you got pretty obsessed with him after that, right?
0: Yes. Me and my sister, we're always sending each other like different Bruce songs. And he just had an honesty that really connected to where I was. And like, I think, you know, also being a country girl, I grew up with horses, anything sort of folk, country, western, ranch life, horses, like that was, it just felt like my DNA.
1: So when you get cast in this very famous soap opera, which I was

0: hoping you might say the name of.
1: Tre Kronor.
0: Thank you. Hey, there's 8 million people. It's a Swedish show, right? And there were 8 million people in Sweden at the time. 3 million people were watching this. So you had just underneath half of the entire population. Mm-hmm. You had already moved away from your home. You were this outsider. You were this kind of punk. How is that going from that to all, like, pretty much overnight? You've been to stuff before, but pretty much overnight being in the biggest thing. How'd you find it?
1: Terrifying. And I saw one episode and I was like, oh my God, this is so bad. And I was like, I did 12 episodes. I played this like troubled teenager, runaway, been abused and, you know, sort of tossed around. But it wasn't great. I learned a lot though. And then I went into theater. So I did a lot of my real school was I was on stage for 10 years.
0: But how was the attention and all that stuff from? Because I want to ask about Hollywood in a second. But how was the attention?
1: My first interview, my very first big interview was like a big spread in a big newspaper that everyone read. The journalist was asking me, I was like 16. He was asking me, he's like, how far would you go in a role? What, like, would you have like sort of. Would you do a sex scene? I was like, well, yeah, I'm an actress. Like, you know, I was very serious already. And I was like, yeah, of course. And I was like, he was like, so would you do a sex scene with this? Like, there was an older Swedish actor who was like 65.
0: Yeah.
1: And then he was like, would you do it with this guy or Johnny Depp? And Johnny was like in his, I don't know, 30s, early 30s, whatever. Yeah. And then I was like, well, obviously Johnny Depp, he's like close to my age.
0: Yeah, yeah, yeah.
1: Headline. I would love to do a sex scene with Johnny Depp.
0: Oh,
1: I was
0: I
1: didn't leave my flat for like, I think a week. I was just hiding inside. I was terrified. I was like, felt so misunderstood and so scared and just so like traumatized by this experience.
0: But you didn't quit?
1: I didn't quit. No, I just like started to understand that journalists can be dangerous because I just spoke and I was like 16 and just about like stuff from my life. And then he just put it in there with an angle that was just didn't reflect on what I meant and who I was.
0: I know. My urge is to make like a self-deprecating joke right now, but also I just want to say that like that sucks, man. That sucks. I'm sorry. When you get cast in The Girl with the Dragon Tattoo, which was, you know, it becomes this massive, huge success all over the world. You then start getting offered roles in Hollywood. And one of the things I read about you is that you were really... maybe not even really. You were skeptical. You were wary. Are these the right words to use about going to Hollywood and making movies there?
1: Yeah, but also I didn't know what Hollywood was.
0: What did you think it was?
1: Sort of something very glossy and very fake. And like sort of detached from life. And then when I came there and I met a lot of filmmakers and actors, and I was like, whoa, they are actually like, this is the films I was watching. I think I didn't really sort of connect the dots. And then when I came there, I was like, there's so many different sides to this industry, and it's like, you know, in particular LA and the industry. And then, you know, I met Ridley Scott, who's like one of my heroes, and he was like, wanted to work with me, and I was like, oh, obviously this is a dream, you know. So I think I was also, looking back, it was probably me protecting myself from the unknown and not knowing what it was and being sort of on guard.
0: Yeah.
1: Because I left home early and I've always sort of been on my own, and it's just me taking care of myself and sort of putting myself out there. I just had a lot of walls up, I think.
0: I'm Tom Power, you're listening to Q, and you're in the middle of my conversation with Noomi Rapace, who's built a career playing deeply complex characters who carry traumas they can't put into words, so then Noomi has to, like, show them on her face as an actor. She got a lot of acclaim for doing that in the Swedish production of The Girl with the Dragon Tattoo. I don't know if you saw that, but she played Lisbeth Salander, the socially withdrawn computer hacker who survived horrific abuse. And that little film put Noomi on Hollywood's radar. She also talked a lot about how playing a character like that changed her, because she says she immersed herself in the character's inner world, became protective of her to the point where she ended up fighting with the director and the producer of the film, saying, I don't know if Lisbeth would actually make that decision that you have scripted. So I asked her a little bit about that.
1: When I was casted in it and throughout the process, I was

0: defending the character a lot and, like, you know, wanting to be not, like, beautiful, like, not likable. Like, I had conversations with the producers and the director of, like, they were like, no one will understand her. Like, we need to make her more likable. Like, and I was like, what are you talking about? Like, people read the books. Like, people know. Like, they have, everything is in there. I don't need to say it. I don't need to play likable. Like, she's not a person that is pleasing, you know, people. Like, she is very complex. She's very wounded. She's angry. She's aggressive. Like, we need to have, this is who she is. And if we can't, if I can't do that, I don't want to do it. Like, I really got into, like, tough battles with them.
1: Isn't there also a story that, like, they wanted you to, like, do a big monologue where you explained the backstory that would catch people up if they hadn't read the books?
0: Yeah. I was like, oh, I was raped when I was 13. My mom was locked in. My dad is a sociopath. But, like, and I was like, she doesn't talk about herself. That's the main sort of personality trait. She doesn't talk about herself.
1: You said that to the director?
0: Yes. Yeah. And to the producers. And they were like, we need to do this. We will lose the audience. They won't understand her. And I was like, I refuse. It basically came down to that. And we already shot for like a couple of weeks. So, I mean, they couldn't really just fire me. And I just like, it was really upsetting. I was crying. The director was crying. It was very, I was just there with like four men standing and saying, you have to do it. And I was like, I won't do it. And then the director said like, okay, we need to sleep on this. Like, let's see what we can do. And I was like, I won't do it. You know, I'm not going to come back tomorrow and say, like, okay, I understand we have to do this, like, one pager of, like, her describing herself and her whole life. And then we started to find another solution and worked on it together. And, you know, he wrote a monologue for the main character, for Michael Nyquist. So he had a monologue, and my monologue came down to a thank you.
1: Do you know where that might come from? And you, not everyone would stare down the, especially for the first really big role, would stare down the producers and say, no, this is not what the character would do. This is not appropriate for the character, for the audience.
0: I think, like, my guideline has always been truth.
1: Yeah.
0: Sometimes you don't know what the truth is, but then you search for it. But, like, and if I let go of that, if I leave that or betray that, I have nothing. Like, who am I? Like, my whole, the only thing I know about acting is trying to find that. And if I would betray that in my first big role, then I would never be able to come back from it. That's how it felt.
1: If I was betrayed that in my first big role, I'd never be, I got to set the standard here. I got to set the precedent here.
0: Yeah.
1: Man, good on you.
0: Thank you.
1: So talk to me about this character then in Alaska. I mean, this is a very complex character. You almost, I mean, it's similar. We were talking about this. The reason I knew about that backstory, about not giving the audience too much, mm-hmm. is that sometimes I feel like I learned most about your character when she didn't say anything at all. Mm-hmm. There's a scene where your character's asked, do you have a child? And nothing is said. Those silences must be exciting as an actor then.
0: Yeah. I mean, when I came on board, the character was quite chatty. She was quite different.
1: Really?
0: Yes. So I had a meeting with Jaap, and Vinny was on a link from, I don't know where he was actually. I think he was filming, and I was talking, and I was like, okay, I love her and I love this story, but I feel like I want to pull her into a direction that is less convenient and make her more of an outsider and someone that is struggling more with, like, sort of human interactions and social, being an asocial and someone who is within hypersensitivity and someone who doesn't communicate with words necessarily, but, like, more with touch, and someone who's more primal, kind of pull her away from being this typical sort of FBI agent.
1: Is that because you read the script and said, like, oh, no, this is who she really is, that kind of thing?
0: I just had a feeling that I wanted to bring her into a field that is closer to Earth and closer to Woody, someone who is more unable to function, and someone who has that her skills and her power and what makes her a great detective is that she is badly fitted in sort of in those rooms when everyone is like catchy and fast and like
1: we should have a manhunt, we should get him on the road, we need to get this guy
0: exactly
1: ready. Slow,
0: yes,
1: intentional, methodical,
0: and also someone who has a trauma, carrying a huge trauma, and people that lived

0: way bigger problem. You're like covered in black oil, and she's like, I just want to live.
1: Yeah.
0: He's like, I changed my mind. Sorry.
1: Oh yeah, because he's there to try to die by suicide. He's attempting to die by suicide, and he fires the gun out of frustration. I don't think this is a spoiler.
0: No.
1: Fires the gun out of frustration and hits the Trans Alaska pipeline. People think he's an eco-terrorist.
0: Yeah.
1: And your job is to try and figure out where this guy is. Your character, as you mentioned, has been through a trauma, and you see how she's sort of moving through that. Woody himself has been through a lot, and so have, like, so much of the story to me was also just about, I mean, there's a couple of moments where you do talk about it, the history of residential schools in Canada, the United States.
0: Which I didn't know of. Me as a European, that's not something we learn about. So quite shocking to start to dig into and look into that part of Canadian history.
1: You were, when you got the gig, they kind of started talking to you about it, or?
0: I started asking questions. Because there were things in there, like in the script, I was like, what is this? Like, I've never heard of it. And they're like, started to just like peek into something that's very painful.
1: Well, what's the first thing you do when you get given a character and you need to channel yourself into them?
0: Like, who is she when we meet her? What brought her to this point? And it's, I think it's a lot of times about finding the breakpoints.
1: What does that mean?
0: We all, like, have moments that defines us in life, you know? When something breaks or something is newborn, or when something, like, when you sort of peel a layer off yourself.
1: Yeah.
0: I'm very... You know how lobsters grow? You know, they grow out of their exoskeleton. They get too big for their shell, their home, their safety, and they will swim and sort of get stuck between two rocks and squeeze out of their shell.
1: Yeah.
0: And then they are super, like, raw and mushy and unprotected, and they need to hide from predators until they get sort of the skin harden and they're, like, ready to be out there in the world again. I've had a couple of them, you know, when you just, like, squeeze out of a comfort and a safe place that you've outgrown. And I try those kind of crossroads that was, like, defines a character. And if it's not in the script, I will start to sort of build. I need to understand. I need to find a connecting tissue between me and the character, if that makes sense.
1: So what do you do with someone like Mother Teresa, then? Someone like Mother Teresa, who is, you know, literally a living, well, not a living saint, but was made a saint very shortly after her death. It was like, you know.
0: Yeah. I read a lot about her. And also, like, what is a saint? I mean, what is a good person, a bad person? What makes you? And through her own words, like the letters she wrote for years, that's where I started to see the connecting tissue between the two of us. Like, she left home when she was very young. She moved to Ireland when she was like 14 and joined like
1: the order,
0: and left her family behind. She was out in the world alone. She was very stubborn. She was a woman in a man's world. She was like very, very tough on herself. There's a lot of things with her that I definitely not agree with her on, but I could see enough that could hit, like find enough sort of points. Okay, this is where we connect. Like, here's Noomi, here's Mother Teresa.
1: And are you then changed by playing characters like that?
0: A lot of times. When Mother Teresa, we wrapped Mother Teresa in Calcutta, and I cut my hair off like the last week of filming, and we're shooting nights, and it's like hundreds of extras, and India is quite intense. Mm-hmm. And it's also the poverty was brutal to be there and to experience it and to see it and to be part of to be so close to it. So, and I kind of felt like, strangely enough, that cutting your hair off, it's such a simple thing, but it also shakes you so deeply.
1: Mm.
0: So I felt like I was like cutting off the last bit of myself. And I was sitting in this hotel in Calcutta and just looking at myself. It was uneven. I looked like a cat that's been like sort of tossed around and like hidden.
1: Back home where I'm from, we'd say you look like a birch broom in the fits, an old birch broom.
0: And then I came back to London. I flew back and I was like, came back to like a city that I felt so disconnected, and all this, the wealth and the people and like how we are so, in the Western world, we're so used to everything. We live in this luxury, spoiled environment, like me, absolutely. My life is so.
1: Yeah.
0: And I just felt like, who am I? Like, wow. I think I started to look at things slightly different.
1: Of course you would.

0: course you would if you could, you know, if you embody. I can only imagine the psychological impact of embodying someone like that.
1: Yeah.
0: I want to close off because I'm weary of your time. I want to close off. Nice to talk to you, by the way.
1: Yeah, likewise.
0: I want to play you something, and it's not from one of your movies. It's something.
1: Thank God. But
0: it is you, though.
1: But
0: you're not speaking. Don't worry about it. But I want to ask about embodying this character. So have a look at this.

0: So that's you in the Rolling Stones video for Doom and Gloom. You are sort of doing an impression of Mick Jagger in front of Mick Jagger. For people who can't see it, you are fronting the Rolling Stones. You are, and there are moments where you're doing the same movements. You're kind of doing him a little bit. I wonder if you could tell me how that felt, being on stage fronting the Rolling Stones and also doing Mick Jagger with Mick Jagger.
1: So, Tom, I was promised that I was not going to sing. I was not going to play any instruments. I was like, I came on board.
0: For the video?
1: Yes. Yeah, okay. Jonas Åkerlund directed the video, asked me if I want to come in and do it. And at first I was like hesitant because they're my heroes. And I was like, oh, it's going to be, I'm not going to be like, what am I going to do? And he was like, don't worry, you're going to act. It's going to be like 12, 15 characters. And then like we're going to shoot that and then separate. The band is going to be on the stage and do, you know, their bit. And I was like, okay, fine. I'm not singing. I can't sing. And he's like, don't worry. And we shot for like 20 hours. It was a really long day. I play all these different characters. And then in the end of that night, I think it's like 3 a.m. He's like, so tomorrow I really want you on the stage with Mick. And I want you to sing. I was like, you're kidding me. I was like, you're killing me. I can't. And then next day I came, obviously, you know, I will do my best. And then I didn't know the lyrics. So they had like big sort of signs with the lyrics. And Mick came and was like, don't worry. But he was like, I don't know the lyrics. I'll use them too. And he was so sweet. And he was so lovely. And then he became a good friend of mine. And but he was terrifying. But also like you have those moments like, okay, there's like, I just need to.
0: You did
1: jump.
0: A good Mick Jagger. You do a good like you do this one, you know, like you do that. You do a good job on that one. You know what I mean?
1: Yeah, you know, it feels like you're jumping off a cliff, and it's just like, I hope I will like I will grow wings on the way down that I won't crash.
0: lovely to meet you. Thanks for coming in. Hey,
1: thank you for having me.
0: I was just thinking to myself, oh, good job, Tom, on radio and a podcast, saying you do this one and that one, like doing actions in front of her, and then I realized. You can always go to our YouTube channel and watch the bad Mick Jagger impression I was doing. That was my conversation with Noomi Rapace, who stars in the film In Alaska. That'll be playing at Calgary and Vancouver's film festivals in the upcoming weeks and is expected in theaters across Canada early 2027.

from Montreal. That is Shaylia with So Good. So double Montreal value meal there. That song was produced by Montrealer and Polaris Prize winner, the great Kay Trenaud. You might have one of these people in your life. You know, they wake up early. They get their 30 grams of fiber every day. They knit their own sweater in the winter. They get their 10,000 steps. Do you ever think, how? How are they possibly doing this?

0: Dylan Ponders is kind of a bit like that. I mean, I don't know if he knits his own clothes, but I do know he's a bit of an achiever. He holds a Guinness World Record for releasing a single every week for more than 2 years. He's ran 100 marathons in 100 days, raising awareness for men's mental health. He ran all of Yonge Street in Toronto once to raise funds for homelessness. That's more than a double marathon. But it's important to note, he wasn't always this kind of guy. As you're about to hear, just a few years ago, Dylan Ponders was drinking a lot, like a lot. His mental and physical health were in a bad place. It took some really impressive resilience to turn those things around in his life. It's something he's very open about. So Dylan Ponders came into our studio to talk about it with guest host Garvia Bailey and to introduce you to one of his songs. Here's Garvia Bailey's conversation with Dylan Ponders.
1: Dylan Ponders, welcome to Q.
2: So happy to be here. Thanks for having me.
1: You didn't run here, did you?
2: I thought about it, but I did walk here.
1: You just walked here. Okay, good. I want to start where you were before the Guinness record, before all the running, before all of that. I want to go back to 2020.
2: Yeah.
1: And you put out an album called Because We're Alive. Mm-hmm. And it featured some great Canadian talent, Ruby Waters, Alan Raymond, Dom Diaz, to name a few. So can you just take me back to where you were professionally and personally at that time?
2: Sure. Yeah, leading up to 2020, I had been independently releasing music for give or take 7 years.
1: Mm-hmm.
2: And during that journey, I had accrued a pretty great team. I had a manager, I had an assistant, and we actually got the Factor grant for this album, which is a Canadian grant that is seldom given out to hip-hop artists. So it was a really big moment in my career because we'd been rubbing pennies together trying to get a marketing budget behind the music and the creations that we were putting out. So Because We're Alive was my first album where I had a bit of a budget to work with. I could work with the artists that you just mentioned. Mm-hmm. I could put some money behind marketing and we could reach an audience that a lot of my music wasn't able to reach before.
1: Mm-hmm.
2: And after that album was released, I got on E! Talk. I was on the radio. We had a tour lined up before COVID came to town. And it was easily the most successful endeavor of my career up until that point. Yeah.
1: Mm-hmm. And what was happening personally? Like, that's the professional lay down. What was happening in the life of Dylan Ponders?
2: Oh, lordy lord. So I started to really explore the realm of escapism back when I left high school. My first experience drinking was finishing a 2-6 of alcohol and throwing up all night. I had no moderation whatsoever. I stepped into the realm of substance abuse with the intention of numbing my feelings to the best of my abilities. So those habits compounded. I started to create some really unhealthy relationships with some really unhealthy substances. By 2020, I had put down a lot of those substances, but my one crutch was alcohol.
1: Okay.
2: So my relationship with alcohol was real. Everyone knew me to pull up to an interview, a video shoot, the studio session with a 2-6 of whiskey, a Mickey, and maybe some beers. I was a drinker, even more than I was a thinker. I was drinking all the time. And the scary part about it was I was highly functional.
1: I was going to say, but you were still coming out with great music.
2: I was highly functional.
1: Huh.
2: In comparison to my constituents, you know, I was putting out music. I was meeting all my deadlines. In my mind, it wasn't much of an issue.
1: Mm.
2: But that changed.
1: Yeah.
2: Pretty quickly.
1: When did it become an issue?
2: Well, it was an issue, but I didn't realize it was an issue for years. But I got with my wife in 2021, and this was shortly after COVID, after the album had been out. And when her and I got together, she held up a mirror to the parts of myself that I wasn't really able to look at beforehand.
1: Hmm.
2: I find in life when you find your partner is supposed to make you strive to be the best version of yourself.
1: Yeah.
2: Naturally. If you love someone enough, you want to give them everything you can because they deserve it. And I realized that I, even though I was functioning in my career, I started to realize that I had more to give. Mm. And the only way to access those capabilities was to put down alcohol.
1: Right.
2: And that's exactly what I did.
1: You also, around that time, decided to take real control of your career.
2: Yes.
1: As well. What did that look like?
2: Simultaneously.
1: Yeah.
2: So,

0: My 30th birthday, we went to the Dominican Republic, and it was leading up to this pocket of time. My wife and I had had several dialogues about my drinking, and I knew that I had to stop. You know, full context, I was drinking a 2.6 a day for a couple of years. I was always lethargic. I was throwing up blood. It was really unhealthy.
1: Rest in peace, your liver.
0: Yeah.
1: My goodness.
0: Yeah, it was bad, you know, but I realized that not only did I have to put down alcohol, but I had to put my career directly into my hands.
1: Okay.
0: So when I stopped drinking on November 13th in the Dominican Republic, I went for my first run since high school on the beach because I made a conscious decision. I said, every time I want to drink, I'm going to run. I'm going to replace this unhealthy habit with an arduous, very healthy habit.
1: Wow.
0: And
1: what was that first run like?
0: It was so painful. I was 300 pounds. I hadn't run in so long. But the funny thing is, the second I finished running, I felt proud of myself.
1: Mm.
0: I had never finished a night of drinking and woke up like, I feel so proud of those decisions.
1: Right.
0: It was always feeling good in the moment, feeling regret later. Running was feeling discomfort in the moment and feeling like I'm worthy of the effort later, feeling good about it later. And that was the unlock.
1: Mm-hmm.
0: When I got back to Toronto, I started recording. My first sober album was Mushrooms and Melodies.
1: Mm.
0: And I let go of my team in a very amicable way. You know, my manager, his name is Brendan Hucco. He used to be the head honcho at Smash Mouth Entertainment, which was an independent label. And my vision for my career just didn't really align with what we had. So it was a very respectful parting.
1: Okay.
0: And the rest is kind of history from there.
1: You know, I think we've heard this story a lot from artists who embrace sobriety,
0: mm-hmm.
1: that there is a fear that in embracing sobriety, you're going to lose something of your artistic edge.
0: That's an illusion.
1: It is an illusion, is it?
0: Mm-hmm.
1: Tell me more about that. Had you heard that before? Was there a fear? Did you have that fear?
0: Yeah. I experienced that fear beyond the creative aspect. I wasn't sure if I could enjoy life without being inebriated.
1: Mm.
0: Because I had been inebriated for well over a decade constantly. I mean, I left high school around 17, 18, and I was heavily into substances until I turned 30. So that's about 12 to 13 years, which is essentially half of my life.
1: Right.
0: And all of my adult years, all I knew about was being inebriated. I was always drunk or tipsy, always. So I had no idea what the other side looked like. So I was petrified. I didn't even know if life was worth living. Mm. And you know, the funniest thing is life is so abundantly beautiful, but it is so complex.
1: Mm-hmm.
0: And I was so stuck trying to make sense out of life and almost figure out life throughout the lens of this equation. But you're not supposed to figure out life. You're just supposed to experience it and try your best to be your best. So when I got back and started recording, it was within about an hour. I was like, this is what I do. This alcohol doesn't make this music. I make this music.
1: Yeah.
0: And that fear was eliminated when my first studio session, the first song I created was The Empty Man, which is a song about needing to fill this void with attention and substances. It was one of my most reflective songs of my entire career.

0: so I realized that that was an illusion. Typically, growth is on the other side of fear, and I was staying behind that veil. And once I stepped through it, I realized it was just a lie.
1: Yeah.
0: Life is beautiful, and I can make some pretty banging music sober, too.

I know it's working because out of the corner of my eye, I can see our executive producer, Beza, grooving to that song. So well done, Dylan Ponder, to pass the Beza test. You're listening to Garvey and Bailey's

0: conversation with Dylan Ponders, the Toronto rapper, who's been talking about his journey to sobriety and how it changed his approach to music and just to his life. So not only did he find new inspiration for his music, but he also started putting out music at a pretty astonishing rate. He even ended up setting a world record for it. That's where his conversation with Garvia picks up.
1: I've spoken to a lot of artists. Releasing a new song every month can be very difficult.
2: Yes.
1: So can you take me into the creative process of releasing a song a week?
2: Yeah. So one thing everyone close to me always knew is that I was a studio rat, as they say. I spent several hours in the studio. I'm also an engineer, so I engineer my music, I mix my music, and I master my music. And I got pretty good at it. Mm. And typically whenever I would make an album, I would record around 80 to 100 songs, and then I'd pick the best 15 or 12. And that was my process since the inception of my career. So by the time 2022 came around, I had like over 1,000 songs in the folder.
1: And so you're ready.
2: Just like collecting dust, and they were all fire.
1: All right.
2: So creating isn't something that I plan. It's something that I live. Mm-hmm. I'm in the studio every day. My studio's been in my house since I got my first house after being homeless. So I'm in the studio 5-6 hours a day. How could I not release a song every week?
1: Right.
2: That's how I viewed it.
1: Did you have any idea about this Guinness record?
2: Zilch.
1: Like what? How did you find out that you were creeping up on this world record?
2: One of my fans reached out to me. It's a common misconception. When this record came into fruition in February of 2024, a couple of the online dwellers were like, he's just doing this for the record. I had no idea there was even a record for this, nor did I know I would. I think the current record at the time was 54 weekly releases. And by the time I was inching toward that, a fan reached out to me and said, Dylan, like, you're getting kind of close to the world record. Which was great, but I am the type of person who chooses to do endeavors because I believe they can expand on my skill set and expand on the person that I am. And I knew if I challenged myself to release a song a week, I'd become a pretty dope artist. Mm-hmm. And I could potentially even transcend the skill set that I had at that time, which I believe that I did. And then along the way, the accolades kind of just flowed in, but Lord knows that wasn't my intention.
1: Mm-hmm. You are a man who literally doesn't sit still. Like, I'm sure the accolades come to you and then you're like, okay, what's next? In 2024, you did something that is so impressive to me, even more impressive than the music somehow, running 100 marathons in 100 days.
2: So crazy hearing you say it, babe.
1: That's over 40 kilometers every single day almost? Is that the way it is?
2: You want to hear a caveat?
1: Yeah, please.
2: So it's 42.2 kilometers a day, but on day 50, I ran 50 kilometers. On day 60, I ran 60. On day 70, I ran 70, and so on and so forth.
1: Okay, Dylan. So I know that you did this to raise awareness around men's mental health.
2: Yes.
1: What inspired you to do this? Like, what pushed this as the thing that you wanted to use as a benchmark to raise awareness?
2: So when I stopped drinking and started running, as I mentioned, I started running every time I felt like I needed to drink.
1: Right.
2: So I became a pretty strong runner because I always wanted to drink for the first year. And before I knew it, I was running marathons and I was running ultra marathons, which are anything beyond 44 kilometers. Mm-hmm. So 50 kilometers, 60. And I learned that I could wield this ability that I have with my body for good. I used to be homeless. I used to struggle with mental health issues. I used to be addicted to drugs. So how can I get people to start talking about these things? Because men's mental health is vastly under-discussed. You know, nearly 80% of all suicides in North America are men. This whole, be strong, hold it in, it's not working that well. Mm-hmm. So I figured if I suffered as loudly as possible, we might be able to shed light on a few of the people who have been suffering in silence. Mm. And I suffered.
1: The running was suffering.
2: That was the hardest thing I have ever done in my life. Harder than putting down alcohol. And putting down alcohol was months of withdrawals, months of sweats, no sleep. And my therapy for those withdrawals was writing, recording, and running. Mm. And when I got to a place in my life where I had found a bit of stability, I figured I owed it to my brethren and my community to at least have someone

0: talk about.
1: Yeah.
0: There are dad who's struggling, their brother who's struggling, their neighbor. So I knew that the marathons and crazy endurance endeavors, they almost force people to talk about things that are kind of viewed as cliche. Mm-hmm. Like homelessness. People are like, yeah, I'm homeless, you know. Yeah, that's just a thing. It's like, no, these are people. Like, maybe do you have something in your house you could donate? Maybe you could say hi to a homeless person. Mm-hmm. Men's mental health. It's like, this is something that maybe you might want to service. Reach out to a friend who you think is struggling. That guy who's always like, I'm fine. Mm-hmm. Be like, are you? Mm-hmm. And the goal was to ideally force those conversations by doing something that you couldn't ignore.
1: There's, in thinking about your story before I got this chance to sit down with you, I was looking at all the things that you've done, you know, that Yonge Street run, which is the equivalent of two consecutive marathons. You ran all of Yonge Street. That was something, that was to raise money for homelessness. Mm-hmm. And then of course, you know, the song, mm-hmm. a week, all of these things. And I thought to myself, you know, there is something about having this superpower, whatever that is that's within you that has you pushing, mm-hmm. and then a compulsion, mm-hmm. that these two things are kind of opposite sides of perhaps the same coin.
0: Yeah. I mean, I kind of turn the compulsion into intention. So I wield my life force with intention. Mm-hmm. I wake up every day just trying my best to be my best with the hopes of uplifting, inspiring, and empowering, period.
1: That's it.
0: Nothing more, nothing less. Hmm.
1: Because I feel like, I hope Dylan is good.
0: Yeah.
1: Because you're doing so much.
0: You know, my dad calls me a bumblebee, you know, I'm always buzzing around. Just to give you a bit of background, when I was younger, like 2, 3, I was diagnosed with ADHD and they tried to put me on Ritalin. My parents said no. I was bow-legged. I had orthopedic shoes. I was told I wouldn't be athletic. Mm. My parents said okay. And I've lived my entire life being told what I couldn't do from when I came out the womb. I was limited. I was told I had special needs. I used to not be able to write. I could write backwards. I'm dyslexic. So there are a lot of parts about me that were a bit unconventional. But I know that this is a finite existence. This is going to end. Why am I going to lay in bed all day? Why am I not going to go run 100 marathons? Why am I not going to write an epic story? A lot of people live like they ain't going to die. And I refuse to live like that. So is Dylan okay? Beyond that, Dylan has found his purpose.
1: You're still releasing a song a week?
0: I just put one out last night. I'm actually... last year, I started releasing 2 songs a week.
1: Okay.
0: So I release one on Wednesday and one on Sunday now.
1: Oh, my God. Could you stop? You're making me... I know that it's supposed to make me feel inspired and good about myself, but... I'm like, okay, Garvia, time to make the bed. It's very impressive.
0: Thank
1: like,
0: you.
1: I mean, we want you to throw to a tune. Mm. I want to talk about Rocky.
0: Yeah.
1: Can you tell me about the inspiration for that one?
0: Absolutely. This song I made shortly after an injury that I have been experiencing this year. Last year, my dog suffered from an infection that almost took her life, and she couldn't walk. She's a 90-pound dog, so I had to carry her everywhere asymmetrically. This led to facet joint compression, which led to nerve sensitivity. Long story short, I couldn't train, move, or sit upright for months. I was on the ground every day because I had to make sure that this part of my neck healed. And I bounced back from this about 2 months ago. Mm. And I recorded this song about a week after I was able to move. And I love the story of Rocky because, A, Sylvester Stallone was told that he could make that movie, but only if he didn't act in that movie. Hmm. And he's like, no, it's my movie. I'm going to act in it. And they're like, it's never going to work. You're not an actor. Like, your mouth moves. Like, what are you doing? I mean, it worked out pretty well for him. And the movie itself, the

0: protagonist, he is someone who everybody doubted. You know, like the stark contrast between Sylvester Stallone and that character. And I love alchemy. And I feel like this year I got knocked down pretty hard. Hmm. And I came back and ran the length of Yonge Street.
1: Look at you.
0: And I'm feeling like Rocky.
1: That's perfect. That's perfect. Dylan Ponders, it has been an pleasure talking to you and getting a little bit inside your head. It's been a lot of fun. Thanks for being here.
0: I deeply enjoyed our conversation, and I look forward to the one we'll have in the future, a couple of years down the line.
1: All right.
0: God bless.

0: That's one of Dylan Ponder's many, many, many new singles. That one's called Rocky. And as he just told Q guest host Garvia Bailey, he's putting out a new single twice a week. I feel like Rocky too, but just that scene where he drinks the raw eggs. I'm Tom Power. You're listening to Q. The actor and playwright Inns Choi is no stranger to mining his own life for his material. He did it with Kim's Convenience, which began as a play that Inns wrote and then starred in. It, of course, became a massive international hit TV series from Canada. That show was drawn from Inns' own experience about living above his uncle's store and working at a bunch of convenience stores when he was a kid. But now Inns is taking again from his own life, but it's even more personal this time. Inns Choi's latest stage play is called Son of a Preacher Man. And when you watch it, Inns is on stage telling the story of growing up in the church. And the title is an accurate one, growing up with a dad as a preacher. In fact, as grandfather as a preacher too. So Inns stopped by our studio to talk a little bit about how he grew up. And even though Inns, I should say, didn't follow in his dad's footsteps, didn't become a preacher, I asked him about whether he sees any similarities between what he does as a playwright and what his dad does as a preacher.
1: Absolutely. I feel like theater is a religious experience, can be, where you sit in the dark or you sit on one side. And, you know, at the best of times, theater can make you feel less alone in this world. You're all laughing at the same thing. You all saw that. You're all quiet for a moment while we hear poetry on stage. And you're moved by that, but you're moved as a group. So for me, I do feel like theater or the theater that I create can cause people to do better, to be better. And it has an actual effect in the world. I think good art does this. It makes the society, it's like the common good.
0: Yeah.
1: It increases us as a whole. And I'd like to believe that my work does that too. I also feel sometimes I'm like, there's this drive in me to, and I don't know where this drive comes from or where it's going, but sometimes I think it's, I want my dad to kind of go, good job. You're just like me.
0: Does your dad think you're, your dad must be pretty impressed with you now, especially all the good work you've done?
1: Yeah. We just went to Windsor together, actually. Went to Point Pelee as well. We're visiting some friends, and he's turning 91 this year. And yes, he is very proud.
0: I bet he is.
1: Yeah.
0: How do you?

0: you feel? This is such a personal story to you, Son of a Preacher Man. You, as you mentioned, you premiered it last year in Vancouver. What was it like to go on stage and share it? What's the emotion you felt walking off of the stage after gratitude, after whatever? Like,
1: oh, it was just riveting. It's kind of the journey of, it's my journey, but in some senses, it's kind of chronicles a lot of my art that I've done at different. So the songs that I've written, you know, like the song Birkenstock Tea or Bruce Lee's Best Friend, I wrote like, I don't know, 30 years ago, and it never became a hit. I never pursued, touring with a band or whatever. But so people who know me, it's kind of this little chronicle of all the little bits and pieces that I've done over my life. So coming, you know, finishing that first performance, I don't know, I was just very riveted, and I was so nervous because it's, I don't know, it's so personal.
0: You can't hide behind a character.
1: And I'm just alone. Yeah. Well, there's a band.
0: Yeah, but you're pretty much alone.
1: But pretty much alone. All these words to memorize. Who wrote this? And people really responded to it.
0: It's a bit of my conversation with actor and playwright Inns Choi. You can hear the full thing on our podcast, Q with Tom Power. And can I also let you know to check out our Instagram. We're at CBCQ on Instagram, also on TikTok, because we have a video up of Inns playing this beautiful song on guitar related to what we were just talking about. Go check that out. That is it for Q today. Tomorrow on the show, my conversation with Jesse Eisenberg, who you might know from playing Mark Zuckerberg in the film The Social Network. He says community musical theater saved his life as a kid. You're going to hear about that and his new film about community musical theater. That's tomorrow on the show. We'll see you then later on.
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4: It is a battle over hunting and fishing. New Brunswick has been hit hard by U.S. tariffs and now may ban Americans from getting hunting and angling licenses in response. But Canadians in that industry say they'll be hurt by this move. That's coming up on The Current Review.
5: From CBC News, the World This Hour, I'm Neil Kumar. Iran's president says he wants the war with the U.S. and Israel to end through diplomacy. Masoud Pezeshkian was responding to U.S. President Donald Trump's threats of annihilation at the U.N. General Assembly yesterday. Speaking there today, Pezeshkian accused the U.S. of defying international law by launching the war.
6: The United States president described us as terrorists. We have been the victims of terrorism. The United States, by using weapons with multiple warheads, they martyred, assassinated our scientists, our men, women, and children.
5: Canada is imposing more sanctions on Iran. They target 5 senior Iranian security and government officials and 5 government organizations involved in digital repression and other human rights violations. Speaking outside the UN in New York, Foreign Affairs Minister Anita Anand says Canada's policy decisions are grounded by the international rule of law.
7: We stand for human rights and certainly the human rights of the Iranian people who have been repressed over years and years. We stand for freedom of navigation in the Strait of Hormuz and the international law of the sea.
5: Anand will deliver Canada's national statement at the UN General Assembly on Saturday. The state of Texas has done a 180 on data centers. Its Republican governor wanted the state to be the heart of the data center boom in the U.S. Texas is already home to more of these facilities than any other state besides Virginia. But that's all changing after public pushback. And as Aaron Collins reports, Canadian activists are calling for similar action to be taken here.
8: What I did was I put a moratorium on any data centers moving forward.

0: Greg Abbott slamming the brakes on his state's data center boom. The Texas governor had been a big booster of the project, but a tight re-election campaign and public concerns over the amount of power and water the facilities would use caused Abbott to reverse course. The governor says no new data centers will be built in Texas until studies are completed on the impact they'll have on power prices and the environment, specifically how much water the facilities will use. Concerns shared here in Canada, too.
1: I hope our leaders are aware of what is at stake.
0: Jenny Yeremy wants Alberta to halt the development of data centers, too.
1: To me, this is a choice. Now we are deciding between food and water.
0: That pushback comes as the province looks to ramp up data center construction. Danielle Smith optimistic about the economic potential of data centers. Aaron Collins, CBC News, Calgary.
2: Canada and the EU hosted a fundraising event today for the Global Ocean Observing System. Prime Minister Mark Carney and European Commission President Ursula von der Leyen secured $339 million in pledges. The Trump administration has threatened to pull its contributions to the system. We've heard the warnings for months that this year's El Nino will be unlike any other, with dramatic impacts on weather, agriculture, and health. But now we're getting a sense of what the human toll might be. Excess deaths from heat alone could reach 500,000, according to a sobering new report. Anand Ram explains.
3: Genevieve Miracle is an author and executive director of the Climate Impact Lab.
4: From the start in June through February, we expect 451,000 deaths just from heat.
3: And it's not going to be felt evenly.
4: Nigeria is projected over the six-month period to see 31,400 additional deaths. Indonesia, 19,300 additional deaths.
3: So countries in the global south where it's already the hot season.
4: It just adds on to that and makes the system that is already there to support people in moments of heat much more overtaxed.
3: Hussein Banagdari is a professor at the University of Ottawa who studies climate change. He says the report's findings are a clear warning.
5: We know extreme heat is growing, and we know who is the most at risk. The question is whether we are going to use what we know before the deaths happen or count them afterwards.
3: Anand Ram, CBC News, Toronto.
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6: And here's the weather forecast for Ottawa. There's a yellow level frost advisory in place for the region tonight. Clear skies this evening with winds out of the east at 20 kilometers an hour. The low is 3 with a chance of patchy frost. Tomorrow, sunshine with a high of 20, UV index 5 or moderate. Clear skies tomorrow night with a low down to 4. For Friday, sunshine with a high of 23. Clear skies Friday night with a low of 9. And then for Saturday, a mix of sun and cloud. The high again is 23. That's the weather for Ottawa.

0: Hello and welcome to The Current Review on CBC Radio 1. My name's Matt Galloway. Coming up in our ongoing series on education and artificial intelligence, we look at how universities are changing the way they teach in the face of AI and looking once again at the purpose of learning, and then why New Brunswick is considering no longer giving hunting and fishing licenses to Americans. But as global leaders meet in New York at the UN, we begin with a look at how the most powerful nation sees the world now and where that leaves the rest of us. Donald Trump wants the world to know that he is making it a better place. Here is what he told the United Nations General Assembly.
1: While others have spoken of peace, I have made peace. While others have ignored threats, I have confronted them. While others have talked of courage, America has shown it. While others have promised strength, I have used it to make America the most powerful country in the world.
0: The U.S. president used his speech yesterday to argue that America's strength knows no bounds and that he will use it to neutralize Iran, bring down the Cuban government, end the war in Ukraine, and allow artificial intelligence to grow unbound. All of that remains to be seen, but there is no doubt that Donald Trump is engaging with the rest of the world differently since he resumed office. That is something that Canadians don't need to be told. Many people have been trying to wrap their heads around this rapid and radical shift, including Anne Applebaum. She is a Pulitzer Prize-winning historian and the author of several books on autocracy and authoritarianism. She's also a staff writer at The Atlantic, and her cover story for that magazine's October issue

0: issue is called Empire of Grift. How would you characterize how America has changed as an actor on the world stage since Donald Trump went back to the Oval Office?
1: There are two important shifts. One of them is towards promoting a far-right vision of the world, and this particularly affects America's allies and closest friends. And the second is towards a policy of using the power of the American government to enrich companies who are close to or friends with the presidential administration. And sometimes those things actually work in tandem. I think the big shift is away from the idea that the main goal of American foreign policy is to promote democracy and to build alliances. That has been really pretty categorically rejected in both in the documents that, the State Department has put out, but also in the actions of, the president and, American diplomats. There's a shift away from alliances, from promoting democracy, the rule of law, and human rights, and towards the interests of a group of ideologues inside the foreign policy establishment and U.S., particular U.S. companies, especially tech, oil and gas, cryptocurrency, and minerals.
0: I want to talk about the money play and what might be at stake there. But take a look at what the president said yesterday at the UN. He talked about ending the war in Ukraine, but also, and this is a headline that's gone around the world, again, vowed to annihilate Iran if it did not strike a deal with the United States. What do you make of the use of that word and his language in particular?
1: You know, this is how Donald Trump talks. You know, at a certain level, he says things that nobody's ever sure whether to believe or not.
0: Do you believe?
1: But no, I mean, annihilate is a word that he is using to imply, maybe implies nuclear weapons, maybe it implies stronger action. But we also know that he's capable of threatening things and not following through. So, you know, it's the language of threat. It's the language of we'll dominate you, but without necessarily any clear strategy or follow up. So I would also distinguish between how Donald Trump talks and behaves and how people in his administration talk. So he himself, I don't think, has a real strategy or a vision. He doesn't have a plan to end the war in Iran. He doesn't have actually a plan to end the war in Ukraine, or not one that will work. But there are people around him who are acting out various, you know, there who are doing things in their own interests. Mm. And you can see that pretty clearly.
0: He spoke of Venezuela as well and used the phrase, you know, essentially, to the victors go the spoils. Are you surprised that he said the quiet part out loud when he talked about Venezuela?
1: He's been saying that about Venezuela since January. Mm. He's been talking about Venezuela using the language of colonialism, imperialism. We're dominating Venezuela. We're taking their oil. Sometimes he says the Venezuelans will benefit, and sometimes he doesn't. I've actually just been to Venezuela, and to the Venezuelans, it's pretty clear that what we see in Venezuela is a kind of union of corrupt oligarchies, you know, that the former regime and some of its worst actors are now acting together with the Trump administration in a mutual effort to make money out of the oil and other resources, and make sure that friends of both, friends of the various leaders benefit. That's what it looks like to people there. And that's actually a perfect illustration of what I'm talking about. So the idea that Venezuela should be a democracy is not primary, even though there is a democratically elected leader of Venezuela. And instead, we've substituted the interest of people close to the administration and some ideologues in the administration who believe in U.S. dominance of the Western Hemisphere.
0: This is this transactional foreign policy that you write about in this piece. Empire of Grift is the title, which speaks in many ways to what you're describing. How is that playing out? I think of someone like Steve Witkoff, who is the U.S. Special Envoy, a real estate dealer who has been deeply integrated in the United States foreign policy. How do you see that empire of grift, as you call it, playing out?
1: So Steve Witkoff is somebody who in no previous administration in recent history, certainly since the Second World War, would have been considered an appropriate negotiator to end a foreign war. He's somebody who sees the world through the lens of real estate deals. He's somebody who has connections to, again, to the business business world around Trump, to Trump's family business, to his own family.

0: business. Whenever he goes anywhere, whenever he walks into a room in Moscow or Qatar or anywhere else, he brings with him an enormous amount of baggage and conflicts of interest. He's not a trained civil service. He doesn't have expertise in the region. But above all, he doesn't have that neutrality of a public official who is bound by ethics, laws, and rules and tradition and custom, you know, that diplomats don't, you know, do deals on the side. And so he and his negotiating partner, Jared Kushner, who's even more implicated because has many more conflicts because he's the president's son-in-law. Mm. As I said, when they walk into the room, they have multiple interests. When they're negotiating with Ukraine and Russia, they're also simultaneously, and they've made this clear, they're also negotiating business deals with Russia. They're preparing deals for Arctic minerals or for oil and gas deals. And they're doing that simultaneously. And this for this administration is typical. So the point is not just to end the war for the sake of the Western alliance, for European security, for the human rights of ordinary Ukrainians, for the end of violence. The point is to earn money for people in the president's entourage or people who are useful to him. And that's a pretty dramatic break, as I said, at least with, in the contemporary world, at least with the America that we've known since World War II.
1: The word that runs through your essay is revolution, and you compare those around Trump to revolutionaries. Why do you use that word?
0: Because the people who have taken power, and this is true in domestic politics as well as foreign policy, don't think of themselves as normal Republicans, who will, give up power in 2 years to somebody else. They don't think of themselves as normal part of the democratic system as it's existed in the last several decades. They think of themselves as making a radical break. They are breaking with the past. They use different language. They talk about destroying the administrative state, by which they mean the American government. They talk about upending America's alliances. They talk about a completely different attitude towards foreign policy and domestic policy. So they don't think of themselves as the bearer of a 250-year-old democratic tradition. They don't respect the actions of people who came before them. They're looking to break and destroy existing institutions and to replace them with something completely new. And that's a very revolutionary Bolshevik way of thinking.
1: That break in the past and break with the past is something that I think many of us here in Canada are very familiar with. Have a listen to the Prime Minister, Mark Carney, speaking about what has happened to the relationship of the United States and Canada. This is him speaking in August after trade talks between Ottawa and Washington collapsed.
2: Last spring, I warned that America is trying to break us so they can own us. And I promise that that will never, ever happen.
1: In your piece, you say, and you quote the Prime Minister from his speech at Davos, saying, if we're not at the table, we are on the menu. And you say he was right. Why was he right?
0: He was right because U.S. policy towards Canada is to undermine the Canadian economy, to weaken the country, and possibly, if they can, to divide it. And so we have, the tariff policy is public. It's not a normal trade policy in the way that we've understood trade policy in the past, which was, create trade arrangements of mutual benefit so that both sides could become prosperous. And, this looks much more predatory. This is an attempt to undermine Canada. It's happening at the same time as U.S. public officials, the American ambassador in Canada, some officials in the White House have also been receiving Alberta separatists, entertaining Canadians who have been radical about their own system and their own state, and who also have these use revolutionary language in a way that suggests they're also interested. And I want to be nuanced because it's not a fully open policy, but they're certainly interested in the possibility of breaking up Canada.
1: Can you just explain in the piece you talk about Pete Hoekstra, who is the U.S. ambassador to Canada? He has a 4th of July party, and at that 4th of July party, one of his invited guests. Was Tamara Litch, who was a leader of the trucker protests, but also now, to your point, has, in your words, shifted.

0: her allegiances to Alberta separatism. Why would he invite her, do you think, to his 4th of July party?
1: He's inviting her because he's promoting her ideas. He's entertaining the idea that her vision is the future of Canada, and that this is something the United States could align with. So they're encouraging the possibility, the idea that you could break up Canada, because if you could create a separatist movement that had legs, that was able to divide the country, that would be a step towards America absorbing either Alberta or other states or other provinces rather, and eventually Canadian resources becoming American resources, and eventually Canadian territory becoming American territory. And I think there are people who in the White House who are actively entertaining and promoting these ideas. Again, some of what they do is testing. You know, they try these games to see how they work. But I do think there is malign intent behind them.
0: Many other countries are watching to see how this turns out, and watching to see how particularly our prime minister's response to this. He was one of the very few leaders who did not sign a deal that was offered by the United States. And there are a bunch of reasons as to why that may have happened. But there are countries that are watching to see how this plays out. What do you think the ripple effects of this might be?
1: Oh, the ripple effects are large. People in the, particularly the world of countries who are former close allies with the United States, who have all kinds of dependencies, you know, who use American technology, who are accustomed to working closely with the American military, Europe, some Latin American countries, Canada, some Asian countries, are watching very carefully to see whether it's possible for a country that closely integrated with America to chart its own course, and to move away from the malign influences of the Trump administration. And the success of Canada or failure of Canada one way or the other will be followed and watched by all close American allies.
0: You know, there's a narrative that this is an aberration, that the United States will steer itself back towards respect for its allies, respect for democracy, for the rule of law, that could start to correct itself perhaps after the midterms, but certainly after the next presidential election, things may, as they say, return to normal. What do you make of that?
1: So the difficulty is that the ideas of this Trump administration are wider than just this moment. So these are ideas that have taken root in Congress. They have support in other parts of the country. They have, you know, there's now a kind of right-wing political and philosophical establishment that supports them. And so these ideas are not going away, and they're going to be inside the American political system, I think, for the foreseeable future. And so counting on them never returning or, you know, being somehow defeated by one election, I think would be a mistake.
0: So when
1: even in the best possible circumstances where you have the next president is somebody who wants to revive America's alliances, you have to remember that the people who oppose them are still there. They're still in the political system.
0: In the piece that you wrote for The Atlantic, there's a long paragraph. I just want to read this. You say, for decades, we have told ourselves that our country represents democracy, freedom, and free trade. We believed we had allies, like-minded nations that shared these values. We thought we opposed dictators and kleptocrats, the leaders who steal from their own people. What happens when we realize that we no longer do? So what happens when you realize that you don't have those?
1: So America's allies are popular among Americans' voters. If you ask Americans, they approve of NATO. If you ask Americans, they want to help Ukraine defeat Russia. And I'm not sure that the significance of the foreign policy changes have yet been full absorbed by Americans. But my argument is that the loss of democracy as a central organizing principle, the idea that we are a democracy, we stand for democracy at home and abroad, will begin to affect Americans at home, either creating disillusion, creating doubt about democracy, further undermining the political system. I mean, this is a very central part of what keeps America together. You know, America, like Canada, is a multicultural nation with people from all over the world. Different parts of the geography have different histories, and people have different memories and so on. And the one unifying concept has always been, you know, that we stand for democracy. And I'm afraid once that's gone, or if it is undermined, It will be

0: together to create alternative poles of influence, including to, you know, including to influence the United States in the future. So, you know, Europe, Canada, the democracies of Asia and Latin America do have the power to draw America back, and they should begin thinking about how that would work in the future.
1: What are you most worried about? We just have a couple of minutes left. And this is, I ask you this in part because this has been your life's work in studying and writing about authoritarianism around autocracy. When you take a look at the shape of the world right now, what are you most concerned about?
0: I worry that this is a form of superpower suicide, that the United States is undermining the alliances and the links and the connections and the respect that made it powerful in the past and made it possible to influence the world for the better in the past. And there are plenty of examples of American foreign policy disasters and mistakes and hypocrisy and so on. Mm. But the United States did play a positive role in ending the Cold War. It did play a positive role in building a democratic Europe after 1989. And all of those things are now at danger, or in danger of being lost because the United States is undermining its own power and influence.
1: You see any light in this cloud?
0: Look, I mean, there is the ideas and the language of democracy and of the rule of law and of human rights are capable of moving people, even in civilizations that have never known them, you know, in China, in Iran, in Russia. These are ideas that people keep returning to and coming back to because they're powerful and because they, you know, because they make sense to people who live in unjust societies. So we will get back to those ideas. We will return to them because at the end of the day, people don't want to live in places where courts are captured by, you know, by the powerful. They don't want to live in places that are where the laws are unfair and ordinary people can be beaten up in the street by police. So the ideas remain powerful, and you know, there will always be people who want to renew them and revive them.
1: There just may be some turbulence between here and there.
0: Exactly.
1: It's good to talk to you as always, Anne. Thank you very much.
0: Thank you.
1: Anne Applebaum is a Pulitzer Prize-winning author. Her October cover story in The Atlantic is called Empire of Grift. We reached her in New York City. You're listening to The Current Review. I'm Matt Galloway. Ask a university student about artificial intelligence these days, and you might hear something like this.
2: I know people that use it for, like, actually just straight up getting the answers for assignments and copy and pasting it.
1: That's one student at the University of British Columbia. Others at UBC had a mix of opinions about AI.
3: I'm in fourth year. I'm a poli-sci major, and I don't really use AI. I use it, like, I use Google to, like, explain a concept that I maybe don't fully grasp. There's a really big misconception that students are, like, trying to cheat in any way possible, but, like, me personally, like, I'm funding my own education. I'm here to, like, actually learn. Like, why would I cheap out on a class that I need to understand?
4: I'll just try to limit myself as much as possible, but I'll always go back to AI when I'm struggling or need some inspiration.
5: I try to avoid it as much as possible just because, like, you can't rely on it too much, especially when you're taking exams. You're not pulling out AI on exam, so.
2: We're both second year in science. Realistically, you just use AI to help us with answers for assignments.
6: I use it to make, like, assignments, like practice tests.
2: Yeah.
6: Like, I'll give it the test I was given and then make a practice test and then do that myself. I think people have realized it's a tool and not just the be-all, end-all.
1: Earlier this week, we spoke about the debate over AI in public schools and how to weigh the risks and benefits of this technology in the classroom. Today, we are looking at how AI is upending education on university campuses. What does it mean to get a university education when a chatbot can write your essay? How should campuses foster critical thinking and real learning while also preparing students for an economy that increasingly centers on AI? Shauna Delansky is a professor of humanities at Carleton University in Ottawa. Mike Welland is an associate professor in engineering physics at McMaster University in Hamilton, Ontario. They've both been thinking a lot about this issue, and they both join us now. Shauna, what did you make of those students who seem to be wrestling kind of in real time with what this technology means for them?
7: I mean, it's all stuff that I've been hearing from students formally and informally in and out of the classroom at Carleton as well. It's nothing that, you know, nothing that I haven't heard before. I teach in the humanities, so I want my students to learn how to read and think for themselves.
1: One of the ways that you're doing that is by taking the technology out of the classroom, right?
7: Yeah. Laptops have, and especially phones, have long been a distraction. I've never allowed phones out in the classroom, but this year and last,

0: last year, I've started taking away their laptops. Not taking them away, that sounds terrible. having them stow their laptops and really listen to, you know, have a conversation with them rather than just talk at them while they try to frantically write down everything I'm saying or type everything I'm saying. And that's worked incredibly well. It's just been really refreshing for all of us, although they were a little concerned at first that they didn't get every word when they were writing by hand. And so then it was about learning how to engage with what I'm saying in the classroom and write down the things that they needed to remember or questions that they had, or, you know, actually taking notes rather than transcribing, which I think is an important skill too.
1: Why did you feel like you needed to do that, to say, put the laptop away and let's look at each other face to face?
0: Well, there are lots of reasons. I mean, laptops are distracting. You get your little Instagram notifications popping up in the corner. Your brain and the screen are constantly interacting in a way that doesn't allow your brain to fully interact with the other people in the room and with what the professor is saying. Now, though, you know, if I'm giving a lecture, and my lectures are always interactive, you know, I ask a student a question, there's always going to be someone who's going to ask ChatGPT the question and then look like the, you know, genius in the room. And there's no need for that. That sort of defeats the whole purpose. I want the students to think about my questions. I want them to answer based on their experience or based on what they've read. Getting rid of the laptops has made the class not only more interactive and engaging, but the students, you know, look at each other when they talk to each other, when they agree or they disagree. They look at me, they think about what I have to say, they react, you know, they laugh at my jokes in real time. it's just a much more fun place for all of us.
1: Let me ask you specifically about AI and how you were seeing your students use AI and how you kind of twigged to the fact that maybe what they were doing with that technology was not helping what you were trying to achieve in the classroom.
0: Well, I teach in a Great Books program, which means that the students are doing a lot of reading and writing, and that's the way that the program's run for 30 years. And AI, you know, over the last few years, it's become more and more evident that, for example, assigning take-home essays as a way of thinking through ideas and, you know, reading close, forcing the students to read closely and to change their minds and to come to a greater understanding and all of those things, that's just not working anymore. You know, why would you sweat 6 hours on a paragraph that you're trying to, you know, figure out the meaning and the application to, you know, and the comparison with other things we've read, when you can just put it in a chatbot and 4 seconds later get an answer that then you can work with to make your essay, or get an answer that then says, would you like me to write an essay for you?
1: And just the last point on that, was it obvious from what the students were handing in or how they were speaking to you that they had been using AI to do that work?
0: I started to see essay outlines because I would have them come into my office for one-on-one, you know, sort of overviews of their plan for their essays. And enough of a minority of them were coming in with very polished outlines that then when I would ask them questions about them, they sort of shuffled their feet and looked down and said, well, I'm not really sure what I was saying there. That was kind of enough to get me to say, okay, well, I've got to really, really rethink this. I don't anymore assign essays that they take home, but we do still, I try to replicate the long-term thinking, the long-term wrestling with new ideas, you know, those kinds of things within the classroom. That's been really challenging, but in some ways it's been really rewarding because it kind of forced me to rethink what the basic skills were that I was trying to get the students to learn.
1: Mike, I can hear you in the background. You've been listening. What do you make of what Sean is up against in her classes?
2: So much of it sounds very, very familiar. I'm very reassured that in engineering and humanities, I think most of academia is struggling with the exact same problem. So this is great, and it's wonderful to hear.
1: What are you up against? I mean, you teach engineering physics, which is very different than the humanities. How are you seeing AI play out in your class? I want to talk about what you've done, but how are you seeing it play out in the class?
2: So the course that I'm experimenting a lot with AI is in my numerical methods class, and numerical methods are very ripe for AI disruption because, hey, they're numerical methods. So it's all about computer programming, using the computer to find the answers. I have a lot of similar problems. It's very quick and very easy for students to find the answer using the numerical methods. And then I experienced the same thing as Shauna said. When you call up a student and you ask them why they did something on their assignment, they're busy shuffling their feet and twiddling their thumbs, and they don't have a clue what to do. So what we ended up doing with the marking scheme, for example, marking

0: assessment keeps coming up with AI interventions. What we're doing now is students do still get a take-home assignment, and they're allowed to use AI. They're allowed to do whatever they want, but then they have to come in and defend their answer to one of the TAs. That way it mimics kind of the industrial application where you can do your assignment, get the answer using your buddies, AI, whatever you want, but you have to be accountable for that.
1: And you've also created a chatbot for your students, right?
0: Yes. So what I did, I used two AIs in the end. I used something that helps access to the information from the textbook, and students can get the information there and they use it for practice quizzes. But I also do allow them to use Gemini, the Google AI within their Python coding environment directly. And that's kind of where they have enough rope that they can get themselves into trouble very quickly. And then the second half of that assessment kind of picks that up.
1: Why did you feel that it was important to integrate it into the classroom with chatbot especially?
0: I actually only started teaching 2 years ago. So I came in when AI was already out in the wild. I felt it wasn't really reasonable to have students learning how to do and use these tools without kind of the modern way to do it. Every industrial person that I've spoken to is trying to build in AI into their workflows. But honestly, I think students need to kind of cut their teeth on it in a controlled and cooperative environment. Mm.
1: Shauna, it's interesting listening to Mike talk about assessing students. And we've heard a lot about this where teachers, professors are saying, you know what, instead of a written exam, we're going to do oral exams. And that can be much more time consuming, stressful on the students as well. Have you changed how you assess students in light of what you're seeing in the class?
2: Yeah, definitely. We've always had sort of end of term written exams, proctored, no notes, you know, just the student pen and paper kind of thing. So that's not new. Where we put most of the emphasis, and this has always been the case, has been on sort of the slow learning, deep thinking, developing ideas, changing your mind, critical thinking. So we've had to change the way that we assess that because essays used to be the best way to do that. Actually, one of the things that we started doing last year that has been fantastic in terms of just deepening students' engagement with what they're reading and how they're thinking about it is having them annotate. We taught them how to annotate their readings, doing hard copies, not digital readings anymore, but hard copy readings, having them annotate them in the margins and sort of have notes in a notebook on the side. And every now and then we check on those and just see the depth of their engagement, what they're thinking. And they always come ready to talk about what they've read. They're more engaged in the classroom and they're more engaged at home when they're reading. And there's, you know, we sort of just work around. There's no need for the AI. The AI doesn't do anything. The AI gives them a plot summary of what they're reading. It doesn't help them.
1: We heard earlier that student from UBC say that, you know, other students who are just copying and pasting. And the concern that a lot of people in your position have is that students are using this technology to cheat, and that this has led to a renewed conversation about plagiarism, about whose work is this. Is that, Shauna, the right focus, do you think, for a conversation like this in terms of how students are using this technology, that they're cheating?
2: I think there's a wider conversation that we actually need to have first, and that is, you know, why do students think that the point of a course is to, you know, get an A? Why do they think that the point of writing an essay is to write a perfect paper? Why do they think that the point of going to university is to get a degree that will get them a job? I mean, that's all important stuff. I'm not going to knock it. But if it's an education that they want, they need to be educated. They need to learn stuff. And we've sort of, I think over the last, well, couple of decades, we've kind of pushed that out of the equation of why people go to university. In my experience, some of the students cheat, but I'm not in this to police cheating. I'm in this to, you know, to expand minds.
1: But do you think differently about the value of a humanities degree at a time when this technology can let you do the work? But also, to your point, we live in a culture where those degrees are often seen as a means to an end. The point of going to school is to get the A, to get the degree so that you can go off and get a job. Do you think differently about the value of that degree?
2: I do. I mean, I think I've always thought that a humanities degree was just a great way to learn about a whole lot of things and about yourself and expand your mind and kind of be ready to face adulthood and all of the things that

0: come with it. If you're coming into, you know, to do a 4-year great books degree in my humanities classroom, then writing the perfect paper is never going to be the goal. Going around, getting around the whole question of cheating, getting around the question of student motivation, the students who enter my classrooms, I want them to think about what the value is of the education that they're getting and what it means to really get an education, to really learn. And that means kind of struggling with the stuff that you're reading and hearing and thinking about and mastering it in a different kind of way. And it's all within one's own brain. So the question of, you know, the value of the humanities degree, you know, when I release them out into the world, there's going to be AI in everything. And that's fine. They need to learn how to use that. And they can learn how to use that, you know, fairly easily and quickly. But they will always have their brains, and it's their brains that are going to control the AI, and that's the part that I'm responsible for.
1: And Mike, I mean, again, you've hinted at this, but you see your responsibility in some ways as helping to equip those students with this technology, right? If it's going to be there, to Shauna's point, if it's going to be out in the world, that you believe your role in some ways is to make sure that these students can learn how to use it responsibly.
2: Yes, I mean, definitely. I think they will be using that, and I think they should be learning how to do that in a good environment. But I've also found that I had one interesting student come back to me in my first year of doing this, and they said that my course was hard because it required critical thought. Mm. And in talking to them, it came out that by using AI to handle the lower level cognitive tasks, kind of the regurgitation, the basic assimilation, it left them time and focus to look at the higher level thoughts. So critical thinking, evaluation of their answer, which otherwise they just wouldn't have time. Some of our students have 8 assignments a week.
1: It's interesting because, Mike, we hear a lot about the push to slow down the pace of the development of this technology, the place of it in the classroom. I just wonder from your perspective whether that's possible, whether it's possible to avoid the pitfalls, but also figure out how to harness the potential of AI in education, given how quickly it is advancing.
2: The demographic that seems to have the best handle on what AI is and how to use it are actually the current cohorts of students. Everybody that I talk to past that point is enthralled by the magic of it, but the students are very realistic. As your students said in the introduction, mm-hmm. They do see it as a tool. They do see it as yet another means to an end. There are pros and cons. Very few of the students who are not going to cheat anyway, which is a separate question, are falling for it. So I think the students are actually riding the wave very well. I think it's the rest of us who might be struggling a little bit.
1: Your students, both
2: myself included.
1: Yeah, same here. Yeah, full disclosure. Your students are lucky to have you both as professors, and I'm glad to talk to you about this. Again, it's a real-time conversation. People are trying to figure out how to deal with this technology as it's developing. Yes. Thank you both for being here.
2: Thank you.
1: Shauna Delansky is a professor of humanities at Carleton University. She was in Ottawa. And Mike Welland is an associate professor of engineering physics at McMaster University in Hamilton, Ontario. A new report from the Massachusetts Institute of Technology looking at AI use on campus is warning that artificial intelligence is causing cognitive surrender in students. Sam Madden is co-chair of the Ad Hoc Committee on AI Use in Teaching, Learning, and Research Training, also a distinguished professor at MIT's College of Computing, and he's been listening in. What is cognitive surrender?
3: Well, it's just the idea that students might outsource their thinking to these AIs. So instead of, the way that we have all learned to think is to struggle a little bit. You try and write an essay and you frame, you know, get that sentence framed perfectly. You try and solve a hard math problem and you kind of bang your head against the wall. And finally you have that aha moment and you solve the problem. And so I think cognitive surrender is the avoiding that, the productive struggle of learning. And instead, just when you find that you don't know the answer, turning to some tool, AI, to help you to get that answer.
1: Do you call that cheating?
3: No, I wouldn't call it cheating. I mean, I do think that there is a concern about cheating with AI, but I think one of the things that we came to recognize in this report is that many students are not really even aware of the sort of fact that these tools are inhibiting their ability to learn. They say, I don't know the answer. Let me ask ChatGPT. It'll explain it to me. And then they get an answer, which they feel is very clear. And they feel like they have understood the lesson. But then when it comes time to evaluate them, they show up in class and they take an exam. You see that oftentimes they perform less well on the exams than students

0: didn't have AI.
1: This report called AI a complex, urgent, and nuanced issue, but it was also the report a call to action in some ways. What are you most concerned about with how AI is playing out in the university setting right now?
0: There are a couple things. First of all, it has the potential to, as we said, cause people to short circuit that process of learning. The other concern, though, that we highlighted in the report is this sort of impact on the social environment of campus. The idea that you come to a residential campus and you're immersed in this environment of learning. And we see things like, for example, dramatically reduced attendance at office hours, where students, instead of coming in to talk to their TAs, are turning to AI, presumably, and not showing up at the office hours where they would interact with their TAs and have those sort of social learning experiences that I think are formative for many of us who went to college and mm-hmm. sort of a big part of the our feeling of the value of a residential education.
1: You also talk about, a decline or a decrease in group studying, where people are just getting together to kind of hack through hard problems.
0: Yeah, I mean, to be clear, I think undergrads are still, of course, socializing and, you know, have a pretty interesting social life. But I think that we do hear these reports of, you know, for example, one of the people on our committee was a graduate student who was a resident tutor, a person who lived in a dorm with people from freshmen all the way up to seniors. And what she told us was that she saw that the seniors were still in study groups, but that she felt that the freshmen were spending less time studying in groups.
1: What is lost in that? I mean, again, those of us of a certain age will remember going to the office hours because you didn't understand something and you would spend time trying to wrap your head around something complicated and infuriating. If you're not doing that, what's lost?
0: Well, I think that a part of the mission of universities is to train people about how to go out in the world and be functional social members of society who can solve hard problems. And when you're out there in the world, you're working as a part of a team. I mean, whether you're producing a radio show or building a, you know, super complicated piece of software or a jet engine or, you know, writing a book, I mean, there's a team of people who are involved in these things and you have to learn how to interact with them and how to operate as a part of that group. And that's what learning is about. And I think that's what college prepares you for. And I'm just a little bit concerned that if people are learning by sitting in front of their computer talking to a chatbot, they're not going to have that ability to operate in front of a team as much. I want to be clear, though, Matt, like, I do think that there's some value to the using AI to learn. I think, you know, many of my colleagues and I certainly use it. You probably use it. You know, you have something you don't understand or a complicated question, and it can really help to synthesize stuff and explain it to you on your terms in a very powerful way. So it's nuanced. It's not as easy as just saying we shouldn't have AI, but I do think we need to figure out how we preserve some of these social experiences.
1: What's the promise of AI for your students?
0: You know, I think especially in my field, which is software, it's quite remarkable what it can do in terms of helping you to build software more efficiently and more effectively. And I think that's likely to be true in many disciplines, many of the engineering disciplines, and probably even in the sciences. You're seeing some of these kind of remarkable things that it's been able to do in math and more theoretical fields. So it does have big implications for research and what we can produce and how effective we can be in engineering programs. And of course, we have to train our students to be able to use it and to be able to use it effectively and be able to use it reasonably. Our students are going to be the people who are going out building the next generation of this technology, right? So it's nuanced. It's not easy to just say, you know, yes, AI all the time or no AI. You have to figure out when it's appropriate to use. And I think you also have to train students to think about it critically, like to say, this is a situation in which AI is not going to add anything versus this is a situation where, you know, I can be much more productive, or this is a tool that I can use to help me to get something done more quickly or to eliminate this very repetitive task.
1: How do you think, just finally, how does this whole conversation challenge that idea of what the value of education is? We started this out in speaking with the role of AI in public schools, in elementary classrooms, secondary school classrooms. It's the same conversation in some ways in post-secondary, where there is a belief that, among some, that the goal is the end product. It's not about that learning. It's not about running into the wall and figuring out how you're going to try to get over the wall or under the wall or around the wall. What has this done, do you think, to the idea of what the value of an education is?
0: AI has been an interesting, has changed the dialogue a little bit in a very interesting way, because we have these students who sometimes

0: come to a university with this mindset that it's about the grades or it's about the job that I'm going to get in the end. And while, of course, that's one important aspect of higher education, I think almost anybody who's an educator is thinking about training students to have a set of skills, thinking about students as the thing that we produce, students who are able to think critically about things, who are able to formulate an argument, who are able to solve a hard math problem, who are able to look at some solution that AI produced and say, that's garbage, right? I mean, those are the skills that we have to put into our, give our students. And if we don't, to me, that's the conversation we need to be having. If AI causes us to focus on this idea that, okay, what do we really want the students to know? What are the basics that they need to learn? What are the outcomes that the learning outcomes that we want these students to have? Then that's actually a positive thing. If it de-emphasizes a little bit the focus on the credential or the getting the perfect GPA or whatever, which I think has been maybe the sort of way that especially high school students and college students have come to think about education.
1: Sam, really great to talk to you about this. It's such a thorny issue. Thank you very much.
0: All right. Thanks, Matt.
1: Sam Madden is co-chair of the Ad Hoc Committee on AI Use in Teaching, Learning, and Research Training at the Massachusetts Institute of Technology, also a distinguished professor at MIT's College of Computing. How are you thinking about this, the value of education in the era of AI? One of the things is, are we too focused on that end result, too focused on getting the A, too focused on being top of the class rather than understanding that you learn in some ways through failure and through trying things again and again and again? You can email us with your thoughts, thecurrent@cbc.ca. You're listening to The Current Review. I'm Matt Galloway. It is not a good week to be a moose in New Brunswick. The province's five-day-long annual moose hunt kicked off yesterday, attracting hunters from around the world who want to get a chance to take down a moose. If you can get a license, that is. Over 60,000 people applied for the moose draw this year, competing for fewer than 5,000 available licenses. Some of those spots go to Americans who come across the border for hunting season, but that may soon change.
2: We are undertaking a legislative review to explore granting the Minister of Natural Resources the authority to restrict moose, salmon, and mining claims to Canadian citizens.
1: That's New Brunswick's Premier, Susan Holt, speaking 2 weeks ago. The Premier said the move was on the table as part of the government's response to the latest round of tariffs from the Trump administration. But many local hunting and fishing outfitters in the province say restricting American licenses would destroy their businesses.
3: Doing something like this isn't looking after the residents. It's literally a political show, and it's going to hurt us more than it's going to help us.
1: The announcement has left hunters and fishers on both sides of the border worried. Brad Burns is an American from Maine who owns property in New Brunswick, has been fishing for Atlantic salmon in the province for the past 25 years. This morning, he is in Blackville, New Brunswick, on one of those annual fishing trips, and he joins us now. What do you love about fishing up in New Brunswick?
4: You know, it's the fish, Atlantic salmon. It's a very special species and very difficult to catch. And some of these rivers, like the Miramichi that I'm on, are some of the best in the world.
1: You're invested deeply in that, right? You own multiple properties along the Miramichi and the Canes River, a number of fish camps. You've said that you've put in close to $1 million into those properties.
4: Yes, that's true. I mean, I'm not a grandly wealthy man. It's not like I have miles of riverfront. You have a small piece here or a small piece there.
1: And so what would it mean to you if the province goes ahead with limiting licenses like the one you're using now to Canadians?
4: Well, it would mean that I couldn't come up to these camps that I've been coming to for this time and fish. And I would lose that enjoyment. I also have a full-time guide that works here and takes care of the camp. I have a number of friends that have been fishing with me for years that come here every year and buy their season licenses and do business with the local fly fishing shops. And we often hire a second guide. Got canoes out right now being repaired in a local shop. There's a fair industry that's involved with Atlantic salmon fishing in this area.
1: And so what do you make of the move by the Premier? She's considering doing this. She hasn't moved forward on it. But what do you make of that idea that Americans like yourself could be restricted from coming to Canada to fish and hunt?
4: Well, obviously, I hope it's not going to happen. And frankly, I don't think that it will. It's just, it would be a matter of shooting themselves in the foot. I mean, I'm not responsible for the tariffs or anything to do with them.
1: The Premier says that this is in response to the latest round of tariffs.

0: It's coming from the United States. And I don't want to get too deep into politics, but you have described yourself as a Trump Republican. And I wonder what you make, I wonder what you make of your presence. I mean, comments about the 51st state, but also, you know, launching economic warfare, our prime minister says, against us. I wonder, what do you make of the president's comments?
1: The idea of the 51st state, I don't think anybody takes that seriously. And, when I said I'm a Trump Republican, nobody is ever completely happy with their politicians. You know, there's some very negative aspects to Trump. Mm. However, I believe that his basic conservative economic policies are good, and that's why I've supported them over people we've had in the past.
0: And the tariffs are certainly a very serious thing for Canadians. And I just wonder if you understand the anger. You spent a lot of time in Canada. If you understand the anger that Canadians have towards the president, which might lead to comments like the premier has made.
1: Yeah, no, I do understand that. And I've gotten, just from an interview that I did, a few nasty emails from people telling me to go home and so forth. So I do understand that people are upset about the tariffs. Are bad business. When you start deciding who you're going to protect and who you're going to allow and politicians make those decisions, somebody's going to get hurt in every case.
0: What do you think it's going to take to get the relationship back to where it was before?
1: Oh, I certainly think it'll just naturally come back. I mean, the line between America and Canada is pretty small.
0: Brad, it's good to talk to you. Thank you very much.
1: Thank you.
0: Brad Burns is an American from Maine. He's been coming to New Brunswick to fish Atlantic salmon for the last 25 years. We reached him in Blackfield, New Brunswick. Debbie Norton is the co-owner of Upper Oxbow Adventures, one of many local businesses in New Brunswick offering guided hunting and fishing tours. She's also president of the New Brunswick Professional Outfitter Guide Association, and she's in Red Bank, New Brunswick. How important is the hunting and fishing industry to the local economy of New Brunswick?
2: Well, it's very important. It happens in rural New Brunswick, where there's not a lot of opportunity for employment. As a matter of fact, the most recent study I can find indicates that $75.4 million of GDP is attributed to the outfitting industry, and it supports approximately 500 jobs.
0: You would know this firsthand because your family has been providing hunting and fishing tours for over a century now, right?
2: Yeah, we've been here for a long time.
0: How important are Americans to your business?
2: Americans are like all of our customers that come in. It's new money to the province. It's not like we're just turning over money that's currently here. They have been coming here for well over a century. New Brunswick is known as the Pitcher Province. And today I'm sitting, the sun is shining beautiful. The water is glistening. The maple trees are turning color.
0: It's a beautiful place to be. I'd read somewhere that something like 90% of your business came from Americans. Is that right?
2: About 90% of our business comes from non-New Brunswickers.
0: Okay.
2: I would say 75-80% probably comes from U.S. citizens. And part of that reason is we're right adjacent to the New England seaboard, and there's a large population of people there. They live in cities, and they love to get out in our great outdoors.
0: And so when you heard that the premier is considering banning Americans from obtaining these licenses to hunt and fish in New Brunswick, what was your reaction?
2: Well, it was a little bit of a knee-jerk reaction. I totally understand that the government, both federally and provincially, are looking at all steps that they might undertake with regards to counteracting the tariff situation. However, I truly believe, and I'm optimistic, that once the pros and cons are weighed, this will just be a fleeting thought, and wise choices will be made, and we will continue to welcome guests from around the world.
0: Let me just read back some of the language that you used to describe that knee-jerk reaction. One of the things you said is that it was plain panic for a lot of people in your business. Why would you use that phrase?
2: Because we just discussed that what a large part of our population comes from non-residents of New Brunswick. So if you take away 75-80% of your income, that doesn't spell

0: much success for the industry.
1: The other word that you used to describe what it would do to your industry is crippling. You think that this could cripple not just your own business, but the industry itself?
0: In my opinion, it certainly has the potential of crippling the industry should it move forward, yes. Mm.
1: Do you understand where the premier's coming from here? She announced this you know, suggestion in the context of a trade war with the United States and a war that has left a lot of people in this country worried, and the United States, under its president, increasingly targeting Canada. Do you see where she's coming from here, that this could be a pressure point for the U.S. administration?
0: I do believe that she is looking at all options it might have influence on tariffs. However, it would be my position that once the water has settled on the beans, that this will not be seen as a big opportunity to create much, if any, pressure on decisions made in Washington, D.C.
1: You're in a beautiful part of the country, and you painted that picture for us earlier. Lucky you. Debbie, good to talk to you. Thank you very much.
0: Thank you very much.
1: Debbie Norton, co-owner of Upper Oxbow Adventures, the president of the New Brunswick Professional Outfitter Guide Association. She was in Red Bank, New Brunswick. That's all the time we have for the Current Review. My name is Matt Galloway. Thanks for listening.
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6: 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Singer-songwriter Florence Kay is your guide on C'est Formidable. After the news.
7: From CBC News, the world this hour, I'm Neil Kumar. A day after U.S. President Donald Trump threatened to annihilate Iran in a speech at the United Nations, the Iranian president returned verbal fire. In a blunt message of his own to the U.N. General Assembly, Masoud Pezeshkian called his country the victim of U.S. and Israeli aggression. Tom Perry has more from New York.
8: You know, terror kardan.
9: As he stood at the podium before the U.N. General Assembly, Iran's president Masoud Pezeshkian held up a portrait of Ayatollah Ali Khamenei, Iran's former supreme leader, killed by the U.S. and Israel on the first day of their war against the Islamic Republic. Pezeshkian produced photos as well of children killed when their school was hit by an airstrike. As Pezeshkian spoke, the single U.S. representative in the room stood up and walked out, but the Iranian president continued with a message of defiance aimed at U.S. President Donald Trump. He should know that threatening our people will make them more united and stronger, Pezeshkian says. The Iranian people will not bow to force. Israel, America's partner in the Iran war, will have its moment before the General Assembly tomorrow. Tom Perry, CBC News, New York.
7: Ukrainian President Volodymyr Zelensky urged world leaders at the UN General Assembly to put more pressure on Russia and de-escalate the war ahead of some difficult times.
10: Ukrainians understand that this winter could be very harsh for us, but in response we will have no choice but to make it painful for Russia too. And that's exactly why we say that de-escalation steps are important, are needed before winter.
7: His address came as Ukraine's capital has been slammed by Russian strikes over the last 24 hours. In Ontario, a sentence hearing got underway for a man who pleaded guilty to aiding in more than a dozen suicides. Kenneth Law admitted he ran websites selling lethal substances to vulnerable people who later died. Lisa Ching reports.
11: A tribute played in court. It includes the line, "I miss you, my life," part of victim impact statements from the parents of Jesenia Bedoya.

0: Lopez. She was 18 when she died. As the song played, her father broke down in tears. A Crown attorney read out his statement. "I never imagined I would have to live in a world where my daughter no longer exists." In a packed courtroom in Newmarket, Ontario, there were tissue boxes at the end of every bench. Kenneth Law sat in the prisoner's box, staring ahead without emotion. As other families read their own statements, including Adrian Dali, sister of Maurizio Vidala. She said her brother had a way of making people truly feel heard, and now the spaces he once filled feel permanently empty. Lisa Sheng, CBC News, Toronto.
1: Quebec's party leaders gathered at Radio-Canada in Montreal for their final debate tonight. They were met outside by groups voicing concerns about things like health care, working conditions, climate change, and poverty. The demonstrations outside of the building were conducted safely. And it's day one of BC's election campaign. Tanya Fletcher tells us more.
2: Thanks for joining us.
3: Using the Canada-U.S. border as a backdrop for his first official campaign announcement, the NDP's David Eby promised to triple American health worker recruitment, reinforcing what he thinks this election is all about.
2: Do we embrace the politics of the United States, Donald Trump, or do we lean into our strengths, our public health care system?
4: I can understand why they call this election, even though it's risky.
3: Sanjay Jaram is a political scientist with Simon Fraser University. He says there's no hard evidence historically that shows voter anger over early and arguably unnecessary elections translates to protest votes at the ballot box. Whereas disarray on the right, he says, may muddy the waters for voters.
4: This situation of a reformulated right that's sort of piecemeal, people at this point don't even know, okay, they're going under the Conservative Party label. Is it still the Conservative Party? Are they going to change their name? Who are they?
3: Half of British Columbians say the province overall has been heading in the wrong direction. Tanya Fletcher, CBC News, Vancouver.
1: And that is The World is Out. 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
5: And here's the weather forecast for Ottawa. There's a yellow level frost advisory in place for the region tonight. Clear skies this evening with winds out of the east at 20 kilometers an hour. The low is 3 with a chance of patchy frost. Tomorrow, sunshine with a high of 20, UV index 5 or moderate. Clear skies tomorrow night with a low down to 4. For Friday, sunshine with a high of 23. Clear skies Friday night with a low of 9. And then for Saturday, a mix of sun and cloud. The high again is 23. That's the weather for Ottawa.
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7: 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Today, we'll look back on a few of Quebec's summer festivals and hear songs about ambition, loneliness and complicated love. But first, let's kick things off with Sans Raccourci or No Shortcuts by Canda Gang featuring Anaïs, Papi J, Anjuli, and Corneille.

This energy bomb was Sans Raccourci or No Shortcut by Kanda Gang, featuring Anaïs, Papi J, Anjuli, and Corneille. At a time when success is measured in views, followers, and chart positions, this song explores the desire for recognition, the pressure to succeed, and that constant need for validation. You're listening to C'est Formidable on CBC Music and CBC Radio. I'm Florence K. Coming up, we'll take a tour of Quebec festival circuit with Naima Frank. But first, on stage, Mathilde Gauthier goes by the name Bébé Puma. And she took just about the most musical path you can imagine growing up in Montreal. First, she went to Le Plateau Elementary School, which is a pretty unique place where music makes up around 40% of the curriculum. From there, she studied classical percussion in high school before she joined the Cégep Saint-Laurent's renowned music program. That's where she focused on vocal jazz. After she graduated, she spent time singing backup for other artists. But now, she stepped into the spotlight with a project of her own. Here is Bébé Puma with Besoin de Personne, or Don't Need Anyone.

That was Royal by Naima Frank. She spent the summer touring Quebec's music festivals, which are always incredibly festive and often set against some of the province's most beautiful natural backdrops. Naima performed at Festival Colline in Lac Mégantic, about 3.5 hours from Montreal in the eastern townships. It's a gorgeous spot with a vast lake surrounded by rolling hills that almost make you feel like you're in Scotland. She also played the festival Osisko en Lumière in Rouyn-Noranda. That's in the Abitibi region, about 6-hour drive north of Montreal, right beside another huge, beautiful lake. I remember touring those festivals myself, and it was truly the best way to combine work with a vacation. Vous écoutez C'est Formidable, votre heure hebdomadaire de musique francophone on CBC Music and CBC Radio, avec moi, Florence Kerr. La Bronze wanted to explore the powerful metaphor of a love buried underground, but not quite dead. She sings, L'amour enterré vivant, dans la tombe de nos torses, on était si beau avant. Love buried alive, in the tomb of our chests, we were so beautiful before. Here is La Bronze with L'amour enterré vivant, or Love Buried Alive.

that was À Moitié Vide or Half Empty by Sam Bay. It's a song about FOMO or the fear of missing out. You know that feeling that something exciting or unforgettable is happening somewhere else and that you're missing it. You're listening to C'est Formidable on CBC Music and CBC Radio. I'm Florence Ka. Coming up, what happens when a veteran artist partners up with a new artist just starting out? You'll hear that collab right after this next song. For more than 25 years, Impos has been part of the Quebec hip-hop scene. In the 90s, he was part of the groundbreaking Montreal trio called Mazayan. They mixed French, English, and Haitian Creole in their lyrics. Mazayan gave a voice to communities that rarely saw themselves represented and helped pave the way for the rich and diverse scene we know today.

That was Miroir or Mirror by Marie-Pierre Arthur and Mantis. Marie-Pierre Arthur is a longtime veteran of the Quebec music scene. She says it's important to surround herself with younger artists, which is why she wanted to work with a 20-something artist named Mantis. As she puts it, we can't stay in our own little generational circle and expect to inspire one another forever. Eventually, we know each other by heart and we need new voices to help us feel something different. Merci d'être à l'écoute de votre hebdomadaire de musique francophone sur CBC Music et CBC Radio. Je m'appelle Florence K and this show is called C'est Formidable. Soul King was born in Algeria and took an unusual path to music. He played in a rock band, then moved to France to pursue dance, and then returned to Algeria and found his voice as a rapper. Today, his music blends hip-hop, pop, and North African sounds. On the song Cantona, he joins Marseille rapper Tika for a lively track about success, jealousy, romance, and life between France and Algeria.

That was L'Évêque by Tristan Gay. L'Évêque is a common family name in Quebec, but here it also brings to mind René L'Évêque, a leader whose voice came to represent a generation. In the song, Gay speaks for young people who feel lost in a world of social media perfection, political extremes, and constant pressure to think or live a certain way. He says that what he wants is a voice that can bring people together. This is C'est Formidable sur CBC Music et CBC Radio. I'm Florence K. Sometimes one French word can take us in two very different directions in English. Temps can mean time or weather. Esprit can mean mind or spirit. And solitude can describe either the peace of being alone or the pain of loneliness. In French, it's the context or the feeling that tells us which meaning it is. In her song Solitude, Christa Maria explores the moment when peaceful time alone slowly turns into loneliness.

That was Pour Elle, or For Her, by Amior and Friends. Thank you for listening to C'est Formidable on CBC Music and CBC Radio, avec moi, Florence K. Stéphanie Boulet is one half of Les Sœurs Boulet. That's one of Quebec's most popular folk pop duos. But behind the success, Stéphanie says she spent years looking to other people for proof that she was worthy, through love, attention, and professional recognition. She believed that validation would finally make her happy, only to realize that no amount of it could quiet the way she felt about herself. Her latest solo album, Est-ce que quelqu'un me voit? Does anybody see me? Explores that journey with honesty.

see vulnerability and a little humor. And now she's begun a new chapter outside music. She's back at school to study law. Here's Stéphanie Boulet with Si je pleure, c'est à cause de lui, or If I cry, it's because of him.

That was Les mots que tu chantes, or The Words That You Sing, by Ian Kelly and John Nathaniel. You may not know John Nathaniel's name, but there's a good chance you've heard his work. From his studio in Laval, he works with artists like OneRepublic, Gwen Stefani, and Shawn Mendes. In fact, he's so close to OneRepublic, they even call him the Laval branch of the band. This is C'est Formidable on CBC Music and CBC Radio, avec moi, Florence K. Bad Bunny's halftime show was another sign that Latin music no longer sits on the sidelines of North American pop culture. That growing influence is also clear here in Quebec, where artists like Crucito bring Latin rhythms into the local francophone scene. For this next song, this Honduran Quebec artist did something quite cool. He tested his market by first sharing a short clip of it online. After it drew nearly a million views, he went back and finished the tune. With French lyrics, Latin energy, and a few very Quebec references, here is Crucito with Una cerveza, por favor, or A Beer, Please.

was Lève-toi or Get Up by Jeanne Côté. In it, she sings to a child who's just learning to walk and says, basically, the world isn't perfect, but get up and we'll find a way to enjoy life anyway. You're listening to C'est Formidable sur CBC Music et CBC Radio avec moi, Florence K. Imagine you're with someone who keeps telling you how lucky you are to have them, but you're miserable. You're left feeling confused, so down the relationship rabbit hole you go. That's the tension at the heart of Halo's new song. His partner leans on him for support, but somehow he's the one who feels alone. Moving between French and English, Halo sings about the moment when he finally stops trying to convince himself that the relationship works and chooses his own peace instead. Here's Halo with I'm So Lucky.

0: that was I'm So Lucky by Halo. And that's what ends our show today. C'est Formidable is your weekly hour of francophone music on CBC Music and CBC Radio. I'm Florence K, and I love to share my favorite francophone songs with you every week. Merci d'avoir été avec nous et à la semaine prochaine. Thank you for being with us, and I'll see you next week.
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4: For years now, scientists have been tracking a rare species of lemurs that seem to sing from the treetops in Madagascar. Now a researcher tells us how those creatures hit those high notes using the same techniques as sopranos.
5: From CBC News, The World This Hour, I'm Neil Kumar. We begin in Quebec.
6: On n'a pas une hécatombe en termes de perte d'emploi. Pourquoi? Parce qu'on la gère, la crise.
5: Party leaders gathered at Radio-Canada Montreal for their final debate on Wednesday evening. The leaders spoke about Quebec's immigration policy, housing, economic insecurity, and the U.S. trade war. They were also met by groups outside of the building that voiced concerns about health care, working conditions, climate change, and poverty. According to police, one person was arrested for assaulting an officer, and three demonstrators received bylaw infraction tickets. No injuries were reported. Iran's president says he wants the war with the U.S. and Israel to end through diplomacy. Masoud Pezeshkian was responding to U.S. President Donald Trump's threats of annihilation at the U.N. General Assembly on Tuesday. Speaking there on Wednesday, Pezeshkian accused the U.S. of defying international law by launching the war.
7: The United States president described us as terrorists. We have been the victims of terrorism. The United States, by using weapons with multiple warheads, they martyred, assassinated our scientists, our men, women, and children.
5: Canada is imposing more sanctions on Iran. They target five senior Iranian security and government officials and five government organizations involved in digital repression and other human rights violations. Speaking outside the UN in New York, Foreign Affairs Minister Anita Anand says Canada's policy decisions are grounded by the international rule of law.
8: We stand for human rights and certainly the human rights of the Iranian people who have been repressed over years and years. We stand for freedom of navigation in the Strait of Hormuz and the international law of the sea.
5: Anand will deliver Canada's national statement at the UN General Assembly on Saturday. The state of Texas has done a 180 on data centers. Its Republican governor wanted the state to be the heart of the data center boom in the U.S. Texas is already home to more of these facilities than any other state besides Virginia. But that's all changing after public backlash. And as Aaron Collins reports, Canadian activists are calling for similar action to be taken here.
9: What I did was I put a moratorium on any data centers moving forward.
10: Greg Abbott slamming the brakes on his state's data center boom. The Texas governor had been a big booster of the project, but a tight re-election campaign and public concerns over the amount of power and water the facilities would use caused Abbott to reverse course. The governor says no new data centers will be built in Texas until studies are completed on the impact they'll have on power prices and the environment, specifically how much water the facilities will use. Concerns shared here in Canada, too.
11: I hope our leaders are aware of what is at stake.
10: Jenny Yeremy wants Alberta to halt the development of data centers, too.

0: to me, this is a choice now. We are deciding between food and water.
1: That pushback comes as the province looks to ramp up data center construction. Danielle Smith optimistic about the economic potential of data centers. Aaron Collins, CBC News, Calgary.
2: We've heard the warnings for months that this year's El Nino will be unlike any other. Anand Ram has more on what we can expect.
3: Genevieve Maracle is an author and executive director of the Climate Impact Lab.
4: From the start in June through February, we expect 451,000 deaths just from heat.
3: And it's not going to be felt evenly.
4: Nigeria is projected over the six-month period to see 31,400 additional deaths. Indonesia, 19,300 additional deaths.
3: So countries in the global south where it's already the hot season.
4: It just adds on to that and makes the system that is already there to support people in moments of heat much more overtaxed.
3: Hossein Banagdari is a professor at the University of Ottawa who studies climate change. He says the report's findings are a clear warning.
5: We know extreme heat is growing, and we know who is the most at risk. The question is whether we are going to use what we know before the deaths happen or count them afterwards.
3: Anand Ram, CBC News, Toronto.
2: And that is The World This Hour. For CBC News, I'm Neil Kumar.
6: And here's the weather forecast for Ottawa. There's a yellow level frost advisory in place for the region tonight. Clear skies this evening with winds out of the east at 20 kilometers an hour. The low is 3 with a chance of patchy frost. Tomorrow, sunshine with a high of 20, UV index 5 or moderate. Clear skies tomorrow night with a low down to 4. For Friday, sunshine with a high of 23. Clear skies Friday night with a low of 9. And then for Saturday, a mix of sun and cloud. The high again is 23. That's the weather for Ottawa.
7: Hello, I'm Neil Kirksall.
8: Good evening, I'm Chris Howden. This is As It Happens, the Midnight Edition. Tonight.
7: Election time heals all wounds. British Columbia's Conservatives have gone through months of infighting, but after a snap election call, the interim leader tells us his party is united and ready to go.
8: Lost years. Today marks 25 years behind bars for Dawit Isaak, a journalist who was imprisoned in Eritrea for calling for democratic reforms. We'll talk to his daughter, who hasn't seen him since she was 7 years old.
7: Willing and able, he was paralyzed after heart surgery. And the late activist and wheelchair user, Jerry Post, spent the rest of his life fighting fiercely for disability rights in Nova Scotia.
8: The jig is nowhere near up. The world's most seasoned Celtic band has played at an Irish pub in New York City for a record-breaking 1,500 weeks and counting.
7: Connecting with the dots, the two-piece Quebec band Engine de Poitrine wins the 2026 Polaris Prize. Not bad for a couple of 333-year-old aliens in polka dot outfits.
8: And phony soprano. Scientists discover the prima donnas of the primate world, a rare species of lemur that happens to use the same vocal tricks as human opera singers. As it happens, the Wednesday edition, radio that invites you to listen under falsetto pretenses.

0: It seems like the healing has begun for the fractured BC Conservative Party. Yesterday, British Columbia's NDP leader, David Eby, called a snap election with more than 2 years left in his term. He cited tensions with the U.S. as the impetus for the abrupt call, but his critics suggest he's trying to take advantage of the recent chaos within the opposition Conservatives. On Sunday, Conservative leader Carrie Lynn Findlay resigned after more than a dozen MLAs left or were expelled from the party's caucus, with several going on to join the Centre BC Party. Lorne Dirksen has been interim BC Conservative leader for less than a week. He's now managed to convince numerous MLAs who quit the party caucus to return to its ranks. We reached him in Vancouver.
1: Dirksen, what are you saying to British Columbians who aren't sure about what's happening with the Conservatives, who've heard, you know, they just heard again in the introduction about the turmoil, the party can't keep itself together, why they would be ready to govern the province at the end of this election?
2: Well, look, I think it's been a pretty obvious situation that's played out in the media, the challenges that we've faced, and there's no question that they've been pretty significant. But I can assure you that this is a team that is definitely focused on one thing right now, and that's October 24th. There's been some pretty serious challenges. I think the...

0: NDP have lost about four ministers in the last 24 hours as well. And I think that with respect to the challenges that we've been faced with, I think that the team now that we've seen pretty much everyone that has left the caucus come back, I think that we're focused and unified together in one common goal, and that is to change government in the province.
1: And we should be clear, the NDP members who left that you mentioned are MLAs who decided not to run again. But in terms of your party, what was your pitch to MLAs who left the Conservative Party for Centre BC about why they should come back to you?
0: Yeah, I think, Neil, the concern, of course, in the province is any kind of a fracture of that sort of right vote at all is going to create a very serious challenge, obviously, to form government. And I think that our caucus, you know, for the 5 or 6 years that I've been involved in politics, it's always been pretty robust conversations happen in those caucus meetings. And I will say this, everybody's got an idea and an opinion. And I think the biggest challenge is trying to get everybody, you know, on board to agree on one thing. And that is always a challenge. It's going to be a challenge in every caucus room in Canada. But right now, we need to focus on the task at hand, which is removing David Eby from office. And I hope that that is going to happen on October 24th.
1: Former Conservative MLA Eleanor Serko was a guest on the coast. Our colleagues out west, Gloria Makarenko, speaking to her. Eleanor Serko, as you know, decided not to return to the Conservative fold from Centre BC. We'll listen to a bit of what she said.
2: Frankly, the Conservatives have had so many opportunities to present a united front the last 2 years, and they failed to do it every time. I don't trust them. This was the same, you know, overture that was told to me in 2024. Don't worry. Come to us. We want to be that right of center. We're going to form the big tent party. And over 2 years and three leaders, they weren't able to do it. I don't trust them now. And I don't believe British Columbians should trust them either.
1: Those are some very strong words. How do you respond to what she's saying?
0: Well, I appreciate Eleanor's comments, but frankly, she's chosen not to join us. And in my mind, that's concerning in its own right, because the idea here is to unify the right and get together on some common ground. The reality is it's not the first time Eleanor's left caucus. She left a caucus of United as well. So Eleanor has her own agenda and certainly is focused on her own thing. She's chosen to make her path a different one than ours, and I wish her luck.
1: I wanted to ask you about the reasoning that David Eby gave in announcing this election. He, as you know, has said the new government is needed in this particular moment in which Canada and BC are, of course, dealing with this trade war with the United States. He says that this is not about political opportunism. What do you think? What's your take on why this election is being called now?
0: Well, I think that's absolutely absurd. I can tell you right now that David Eby had a majority government. He had no need to call an election. He's been asked by civic leaders at UBCM last week to not call an election during the civic and municipal elections throughout the province. I think that the cost of this election is going to be staggering. I think the last time we had an election in our province, it was $83 million. And I think that there was absolutely no need for it. David Eby is talking about tariffs and chaos, and I think he feels that there's an opportunity here and that it might work out for him. But I think he is finding now that might have been a huge, huge mistake.
1: You think voters might punish him for it?
0: I absolutely think voters will punish him for it. The last thing we needed was, a snap election 2 years in advance of where we should have been having this. And the reality is that the cost is a huge issue. You know, we've got massive debt that is growing out of control in this province. We've got huge deficits and big errors in our books that just seem to go unworried about by this government. And the reality is this could cost easily $80 million. And I think because it's a snap election, it actually might be even more than that.
1: If you were to form government, how would you and your party approach the realities, the threats from the U.S. president, this administration, the tariffs that are hitting so many people across the country and certainly British Columbia, of course, so hard?
0: Yeah, well, coming from rural BC, trust me when I say this, we've had some very serious challenges with our own government with respect to all kinds of different things, whether it's layers of cost or permitting.

0: challenges or all those things. I'll tell you right now, and let me be very clear, Donald Trump is an absolute bully. But we need to be doing everything that we can to bolster the strength of this province, sending shipbuilding contracts overseas to a different country when we've been told that we could have clearly built those ships. It, to me, is an absolutely horrific mistake. Not supporting our own industries in this province, whether that be mining, logging, ranching, all of those industries do nothing but grow revenue for this province. And the reality is that every one of those is being challenged every single day in this province. So I can appreciate what his comments are about Donald Trump, and I agree, Donald Trump is a bully. But we need to concentrate on building this province to make it stronger against those threats and against those attacks.
1: Lauren Dirksen, I appreciate this. Thank you.
0: Thank you, Neil. Appreciate your interest.
2: Lauren Dirksen is the interim leader of the BC Conservative Party. We reached him in Vancouver.

0: They've been waiting for years now, but each passing day brings nothing but more silence for the family of Swedish-Eritrean journalist Dawit Isaak. Today, that silence is particularly deafening because it marks the 25th anniversary of his imprisonment. Mr. Isaak was detained in 2001 after publishing a call for democratic reform in Eritrea. Since then, he's been held without trial, and where he's being held is unknown. His daughter, Bethlehem Isaak, was only 7 years old when she last saw him. We reached Ms. Isaak in Gothenburg, Sweden.
1: Bethlehem, how do you mark this day, this difficult anniversary, year after year?
2: Well, one thing I've learned is that you really have to keep finding, you know, new ways to tell the story. And another thing is you cannot really assume that because someone knows about the case today, they will remember it tomorrow. And yeah, and I also try to remind people that there is actually a human being behind this case, a journalist who has been deprived of his freedom, and a family that has been waiting for him.
1: How do you deal with it personally?
2: After 25 years, it's very frustrating. Sometimes I have very good conversations with people and maybe receive promises, but I still find myself, or we find ourselves in the same situation months or years later. But we refuse to let this case disappear, and we also refuse to allow the passage of time to make his imprisonment, you know, like it seemed normal, because it's not normal. I feel strongly about freedom of speech and about freedom, and also I feel strongly as a parent myself. I can't even imagine not seeing my own child for that long. I can't even comprehend how that would feel.
1: When was the last time you were able to speak with your father?
2: It was 2005 in November, so it's, almost 21 years now.
1: Are you able to communicate in other ways, letters, or do you get updates about how he's doing? No contact?
2: No contact, nothing.
1: It's impossible to imagine for most people. It sounds from what you've said already in our conversation that the fight and making sure the story is told is how you cope and get through.
2: Yes. We have to, because we don't have any other options, to be honest. And I think every anniversary is very complicated for our family, because it gets a lot of attention during this year mark, and then, you know, people move on, and of course they should, because

0: this is not their life, but we still have to live with it every day. And you get reminded of that every day, that his absence is with us every day.
1: 133 journalists today from around the world signed a letter pushing again for the release of your father and the three colleagues who were arrested at the same time. The letter also calls on Sweden to secure the release, to secure your father's release and make his case a, quote, a diplomatic priority, unquote. Your father has dual citizenship. Do you think that letter, that kind of call, can make a difference?
0: I mean, at this point, yes, I think so. And I think to have this an international light on this case is very important, because, I mean, my father is a symbol for really for what's happening in Eritrea. Maybe it would have been more understandable if there were only 25 journalists imprisoned in Eritrea and nobody else. Mm-hmm. But this Eritrea is called the Hermit Kingdom. There is no freedom of speech, no press freedom, and there is no human rights. Many Eritreans that I've met over the years have told me even to think is a criminal action in Eritrea.
1: Do you feel that the Swedish government considers your father's release a diplomatic priority?
0: I mean, the first 3 years, no, they didn't. But after that, I think they understood that, oh, this is serious. We need to get serious about this. So over the years, I've also seen the diplomats getting very stressed and desperate, to be honest. And they're not able to do as much. But we have a lawyer, so maybe he can do something.
1: When you say stressed, how so?
0: Well, because it's a failure on their side, mm-hmm. too, even though it's not their responsibility to, because it's not their fault that he is imprisoned. Ultimately, it's the Eritrean government's fault, and they have the responsibility for his freedom. But I think for Sweden, for them also, it's very hard because they see him as their citizen, and he is a Swedish citizen since more than 30 years back.
1: So you're carrying on his work in terms of free speech, in terms of trying to secure his release. What would you say to him if you could speak to him now?
0: I would say, we miss you and we love you, and keep strong and keep reading books, because, I mean, yeah, I would say that. And we are waiting for you, and we haven't forgotten you.
1: Bethlehem, I'm very glad we could speak. Thank you for this.
0: Thank you.
2: Bethlehem Isak is the daughter of Dawit Isak, a journalist who's been in prison for 25 years. We reached her in Gothenburg, Sweden.

Human soprano Diana Damrau performing one of the most famous passages from Wolfgang Amadeus Mozart's opera, The Magic Flute. The clarity, the purity of tone, really a great effort for a human, as I say. But true connoisseurs of vocal exploration know where the real sounds are happening.

breathtaking. The powerhouse vocals of a singing lemur, crystal clear, haunting, and really incredibly loud, with projection that would put even the best human opera singers to shame. These particular lemurs, called Indres, are a critically endangered species that live exclusively in the rainforests of the eastern coast of Madagascar. And now new research

0: seeing the animals, you just hear this song that is traveling all over the forest. This is something magical.
1: That experience that most of us have not had, and I mean, it would be lovely if we could, to be in the rainforest in Madagascar, eastern Madagascar.
0: Yeah.
1: What does it feel like and look like? What is that experience like?
0: For me, it was one of the best time of my life. It's tropical and it rains almost every day. And we spent the fieldwork like following groups of indris that were habituated to the presence of a researcher. It is very difficult, the environment, because it's not plain, but there are a lot of hills. And so to follow the indris are moving like straight in one direction, moving up the canopy of the tree. We need to follow them to cross rivers, to go up, climb little mountains, go down, sometimes walking on fallen trees and so on.
1: What message are they trying to send? It sounds like this is not simply a performance for fun, which is in its own way, certainly we know in human life, a beautiful form of communication, but they're trying to send a message here.
0: Yeah, exactly. And main message they're sending is to communicate to other groups their occupation of a certain area. What they're saying is basically, we are here, we are in this part of the forest, don't come here because we are...
1: Stay out.
0: Yeah, exactly. And generally, this is contagious behavior. So the neighboring groups are responding in the same way, so doing their song. And so the song is traveling all around the forest. You always hear another group's far away, and then maybe your groups start singing, and then another group far in another direction, and so on. Mm. So this is the main reason.
1: In terms of technique, because all great singers we know have good technique, one would hope. So yeah. What is the technique these lemurs are using?
0: They have the very vocal apparatus that is similar to us as primates. So they have vocal folds and a tube that arrives in the mouth and so on. And they can produce very, very loud sounds. What we discover in this study is something related to the mechanical part of this emission. And so as soprano singers, they modify and adapt the shape of their mouth, which is an important part of the vocal tract, in order to align the fundamental frequency that is generated by the vocal folds to the resonance frequencies of the tube. In order to have this alignment, the sound results clearer and more powerful. And this is the same technique that is trained for human singers as sopranos in opera, because these techniques was invented and documented and studied, because before microphones and so on, it was necessary to adapt the voice and also the vocal tract, the mouth and all the tongue and all the components to spread the sound to large auditorium and so on. And so we checked this ability in Indri with new methods, and we found that probably indris are doing the same thing.
1: I really want to see and hear a soprano and a lemur together competing.
0: Yeah, the output in some way are very different, because the notes and the spectral component is different, but the way the sounds result so powerful is probably the same.
1: You think? I don't know. I think some opera singers might object to that. Who do you think would project better?
0: I think at the end, Indri is probably more powerful. Whoa. I think it's the third most powerful sound produced by in the Animal Kingdom.
1: This particular species, to let our listeners know, it's they're critically endangered. So, yeah. What is key for you? I mean, I imagine when you hear these lemurs every time you've heard them in the wild, you're reassured and relieved, because it means they're still there. But what needs to be done to make sure they keep singing?
0: Unfortunately, the conservation situation of the indris is quite sad, because as you said, they are critically endangered, especially because they are losing their habitat for a lot of human pressures, especially the slash and burn agricultural technique that is very common in Madagascar, and also for mining and for charcoal production. So the main thing is to protect

0: their environments, because this species doesn't survive in captivity. We don't know why, but probably it is related to its very complex and unique diet that is based on the over 50 different species of endemic plants of the of Madagascar. So this is something quite impossible to replicate in captive condition. So the main thing is protect areas in Madagascar and prevent them from destruction.
1: Filippo, I'm so glad we could speak. Thank you for this. We were going to make you sing the interview, but we thought that might be a little bit tough.
0: Okay.
1: Thank you.
0: You're welcome. You're welcome. Have a nice day.
2: Filippo Carugati is a naturalist with the University of Turin, and we reached him in Turin.

One. That's the one. From the PBS series Soul Deep, that's an illustration of the one, the first beat of a musical measure, which in funk music marks the start of the groove. Most of us just feel where the one is instinctively in our hearts or our booties. Well, for a surprising number of people, finding this band felt like finding the one in the romantic sense, even if when listening to the band, it sometimes feels impossible to find the one in the musical sense.

Well, it's in there somewhere. That, of course, is the band Engine de Poitrine, who last night, in yet another triumphant and already triumphant year, were named the winners of the 2026 Polaris Music Prize for their album Volume 2. They also won the Song Prize for Fabienne, which was playing under me just now and was making it hard to concentrate. You probably know their deal by now, depending on what you believe. They're either two 333-year-old aliens or two dudes from Quebec who play what they've called microtonal rock. They perform in head-to-toe polka dots, both of them in cartoonish polka dot masks. Kn de Poitrine plays guitar and bass. Kleck de Poitrine plays drums. In public, they tend not to speak in human language, so we can't share their acceptance speech. They didn't give one. What we can do is congratulate Engine de Poitrine, and we can play a song with a relatively straightforward rhythm so you don't hurt yourself trying to bob your head. From Volume 2, this is Sarniaise.

0: In 2013, Jerry Post went in for emergency heart surgery. His recovery was much more difficult than he'd expected, because after the surgery, he found himself paralyzed from the waist down. When he'd recovered, the former city planner, who spent most of his career working abroad, turned his attention to advocating for public spaces to be more accessible for people with disabilities. That included successfully suing the Nova Scotia government for not making accessible restaurant bathrooms mandatory and helping to establish a provincial accessibility directorate, which he ran until 2020. Jerry Post died last week. He was 76 years old. He spoke to the CBC in 2024 when the province made it mandatory for realtors to include accessibility information such as turning radius and door size on house listings, thanks to his efforts.
1: I was looking for a house for my daughter, who was thinking about moving back from California. And she says, "Dad, you know, I'd love to have you come over for a Sunday dinner and things like that. So it'd be nice for it to be accessible." So then we began searching for an accessible home, and it was impossible. And I'm involved in this movement of making the problems accessible. It's, you know, it's like pushing a rock uphill. And in this case, you know, when I was pushing it, they started to help, and it's rolling downhill, and I'm trying to catch up, to keep up with them. So it's an amazing initiative.
0: Jerry Post speaking to CBC Nova Scotia in 2024. The disability community is mourning his death, calling him one of the most prominent champions for accessibility. We reached his daughter, Veronica Post, in Halifax.
2: Veronica, your father was speaking about his other daughter, your sister there. When you hear that, though, you know, determined is a word that, that people have used to describe him. Is that the word you would use to describe him?
3: Yeah, I'm sorry. I'm getting emotional hearing that.
2: I'm sorry.
3: It's so nice to hear his voice. Yeah. He was so determined and so positive, and he was, you know, pretty hard to keep him down. So when he saw a problem with a solution, there was basically no stopping him. He was just off to try to make that solution a reality. And that's a really good example, because that was one of the many areas in which he was able to create some tangible improvements for people with disabilities, and it was very meaningful for him.
2: And was he always a fighter and determined in that way, or did 2013 ignite that in him?
3: I think it was a big part of his personality for a long time. I mean, he grew up in the Netherlands, you know, a very different time. He was born in 1950, and he went to school, you know, with nuns and priests, and he had many tales of them having to tie him to a chair because they just couldn't stop him from making action. And him and his little sister, actually, one of their favorite stories is that they sort of instigated one of the first protests of students in their school because the canals froze for the first time. And so they got all the students to strike so they could get the afternoon off to go play on the ice.
2: And then there are so many milestones or achievements in terms of your father's advocacy work. The Nova Scotia Accessibility Act certainly is something that stands out. What do you remember about how he helped shape that act?
3: I know that one of the big things for my dad in reading the original legislation before it was kind of brought to the community and rewritten and recreated, was that it was an act kind of in words only, like, our intention is to have a more accessible province. And he was reading it being like, okay, but there's no teeth to this. What if a business refuses to become accessible? And what do we do then, you know? And he just immediately was like, this is a human rights issue. This can't just be left up to people to decide whether they care about it or not. This has to be something that everybody understands is an issue of human rights, and it has to be part of our justice.
2: Your father was also a municipal planner. He worked a lot in other countries, Bolivia, Bangladesh, Jordan, for example. Yeah. How did his work in those countries inform his advocacy work in his home province?
3: I think it gave my dad a very, very broad perspective on possibilities. And so working with people in circumstances that are

0: are much more challenging than in Canada. And seeing the achievements that are made when people really are determined to make a difference. When he became disabled here and he was like, okay, now my role is to advocate in Canada, I think he saw this as like, well, this should be, you know, compared to many other places that I've worked, like, this should be easy, right? Like, people are willing to work with me here. And although it was still a very, very difficult fight for him, I think he just enjoyed meeting people from different backgrounds and different environments with different challenges and how people in those places have unique solutions.
1: From what I hear, you was also a mentor to many. Scott Armstrong, mm-hmm. Nova Scotia's Attorney General and Minister of Justice, said your father, quote, had a rare gift. He could tell you plainly what was wrong, make you laugh while he did it, and then stay at the table until it was fixed, yeah. Unquote. That's a pretty great tribute. Spot on.
0: I think so. One of the things about Dad was that he could really light a fire under someone's seat when necessary. But even if he had, you know, some sharp reports with somebody or he really was holding someone to task, he would never shut the door on that person. He always had his door open to work with anybody who wanted to work with him. He never would let his ego, you know, get in the way of accomplishing things that are for the greater good for everybody.
1: How does that quote, that dynamic work in terms of father-daughter relationships? How does that translate?
0: My dad, one of the things I'm going to miss so much is the multiple calls a week from my dad for with business ideas for me. So he would often call me and say, hey, you know, your book that you just did, like, I have an idea how we can really get it out there, you know? And I loved that about him. He was so enthusiastic.
1: This is the graphic novel you wrote last year. It was about a trip you took with your father back to the Netherlands. And part of it, which is an important part to highlight, because certainly people with disabilities know this, and we've reported on them too, the difficulties when traveling and flying as well. How did he feel about, you know, your decision to do that?
0: Well, he really encouraged me, and he was, you know, along the whole step of the way, I was sending him things and he was looking them over, and I wanted to make sure that I really represented the experience accurately from his perspective as well as mine. And he just loved it so much. He was sharing it with people, and he was able to say, like, this will help you understand in a way better than looking at statistics and looking at an analysis will do. It was wonderful working with him on that book together.
1: There are so many memories, that experience, certainly, in any relationship, father-daughter relationship. But what are you holding closest? What do you want our listeners to know about, you know, not the determined advocate, but your dad at home?
0: I think I'm thinking a lot. I'm listening to a lot of jazz because he was a huge jazz fan. So, you know, I've been listening to his favorite songs and just remembering him like snapping his fingers and shaking his shoulders and smiling and just with a glass of beer on a sunny day, and just how much he enjoyed life.
1: That's beautiful. It's a beautiful mm-hmm. memory, a beautiful image for us, even those of us who didn't know. He loved Sade too, right?
0: He loved Sade, yeah. One of his favorites.
1: It's a good favorite. Veronica, I'm very sorry for your family's loss.
0: Thank you.
1: But so glad we could speak. Thank you.
0: Thanks for sharing.
2: Veronica Post is the daughter of Jerry Post, a disability rights activist from Nova Scotia. He died last week at the age of 76. We reached Veronica in Halifax.

Across the country, families are heading to orchards to do some apple picking. Parents excited to share a cherished fall tradition. Kids sullen and deeply bored. But before you head up on your ladder, Mark Ashley, who co-owns Wintermore Orchard in York, Prince Edward Island,

0: Island is offering a reminder to everyone to be respectful at the U-Picks. A reminder prompted by an incident he says led to the destruction of more than 100 apples.
1: My partner was alerted to children climbing trees and smashing apples and that kind of thing, and a young fella with a sword that he was allowed to take into an orchard, like a wooden sword. So my partner went down and asked him not to do it, and then a few minutes later, another couple come up and said, as soon as you left, they were basically back at it again, and the parents were just oblivious to it, letting it happen kind of deal. I think Janine went down to talk to them at that point in time, and the children basically were made to apologize, and it was all okay. I wasn't here for it, but when I got back and I looked out at the damage that had occurred and the waste of food, and I said, I'm going to post something about this because it's high time. We had heard from other orchard owners on the island what they have to deal with, and even people that have corn mazes and lavender farms and tulips and everything else. So this is something that it's not unique to us kind of thing. And I thought, well, you know what, I'll just put up a post. And had no idea I was going to break the internet.
2: You mentioned that you hear a lot about these issues from other orchard owners, other businesses. Talk to me about some of what they tell you and some of the experiences that they've had as well.
1: They've got incidents where people are, same as here, shaking trees, hitting apples, taking apples and picking them off and playing catch with them and hitting them and kicking them. And they have staff. They're larger firms than us, and they have staff that actually have removed people from their orchards that were unruly. We shouldn't really have to hold everybody's hand to act responsibly, but we probably will be getting some kind of signage now. I was raised to be respectful, and if we ever did anything like that, we were in trouble, and we knew it.
0: Mark Ashley is a co-owner of Wintermore Orchard in York, Prince Edward Island. He was speaking to the CBC's Cameron Farquharson.

0: Jamaican lawmakers are asking for answers, and now they're one step closer to getting them. Earlier this month, a Jamaican delegation traveled to the UK to petition King Charles over reparations for slavery. Their petition asks the monarch to seek guidance from the Privy Council on three questions: whether the forced transport of Africans to Jamaica was lawful, whether it constituted a crime against humanity, and whether Britain is under an obligation to provide restitution for slavery. Olivia Grange is Jamaica's culture minister. She led the delegation to the UK, and this week she told her colleagues in Parliament she had an update on the status of that petition.
1: I now, with great pride, have the duty to report to this House that we have received a response to our petition within the last 24 hours. Now, the King could have ignored us. The King could have delayed responding to us. The King could have made a decision not to refer the questions to the Privy Council, or he could make a decision to refer the questions. Mr. Speaker, Honorable Prime Minister, colleagues, King Charles has referred the petition filed on the 7th of September 2026 on behalf of the people of Jamaica to the Judicial Committee of the Privy Council. This is major. As we'd say in our ordinary words, a big deal. A really big deal. We are awaiting directions from the Judicial Committee of the Privy Council as to the next steps to be taken in the case. And the Attorney General is preparing to deal with the case. So we will keep the Cabinet and Parliament updated on the developments. We honor the memories and sacrifices of our ancestors, and we look forward to the opportunity to argue our case, as we believe we have the best argument.
0: For the record, that was

0: In New York City, there is an Irish pub called Paddy Riley's Music Bar. And if you go in for a pint, there's a good chance you'll hear this. That is the Celtic rock band The Prodigals, regular performers at Paddy Riley's. And when I say regular, I mean they've been playing at that same bar for just shy of 30 years now. Since 1997, they've played 1,500 gigs and counting. And that has earned the band a Guinness World Record for longest pub residency. Gregory Green is the lead singer and accordionist with The Prodigals. We reached him in Greenwich, Connecticut.
1: Gregory, how was the world record celebration party?
2: It was absolutely fantastic. It was everything I hoped it would be. It was really a wonderful experience.
1: And what were you hoping it would be? I mean, did you have to perform as well, or did others perform for you?
2: No, absolutely. We were performing. That was kind of like the kind of anchor of it. But one of the things that was really great fun was we had prior members of the band come up. So it was this wonderful kind of the ghost of Christmas past coming by and kicking things off in a really lovely way.
1: How late did it go?
2: We finished off playing a little after 2 a.m. and then we hung out for a bit.
1: A proper party. We won't ask how many pints there were. I mean, you could tell us, but...
2: Just the right amount.
1: Perfectly put. You are, as I understand it, the only original member of the band still playing. What do you remember about getting your first gig at Paddy Riley's?
2: I remember it started out with a guitarist in 1995, but the band had been going for about 2 years when I walked into Paddy Riley's. Mm-hmm. Which was already it has been a legendary venue for years, and started to look for the first break into Paddy's, and was coming up to St. Patrick's Day in 1997. Seemed like a perfect opportunity, and so I chatted to the owner of the pub, who was from County Cavan, which is where I grew up in Ireland.
1: Oh, kismet!
2: It was a perfect segue.
1: Yes.
2: Exactly. So
1: he couldn't say no. Could he?
2: Eggs. That was my plan. And I went up to him. He was a very, very iconic figure in the scene as well. A guy by the name of Steve Duggan. He had been a champion footballer for County Cavan. Mm-hmm. And I said, listen, how do you do? Just wondering about the possibility of playing here for Paddy's Day. And he turned to this very imposing woman standing beside him and said, what do you think, Joni? Should we give him a shot? And she said, sure, Steve. And the woman beside him was a woman called Joni Madden, who, as anyone who is familiar with the music will know, is an iconic musician herself with a group called Cherish the Ladies.
1: Oh.
2: She's fantastic.
1: Well, good thing you walked in and that you were clear about what you wanted to achieve and from the start. There are so many venues, obviously, in any big city, particularly in Manhattan, a lot of places claiming to be Irish pubs. What is it about Paddy Riley's, obviously the paycheck and the connection to where you're from, but besides those things, what kept you coming back?
2: This was set up, this is among all of those Irish pubs, this was the one that was set up from the beginning actually as a music venue. And Paddy Riley himself is another iconic musician in founding this bar, and was a bar that was founded specifically for Irish music. So all of the most famous Irish musicians, virtually every one of them has been there. There's virtually not a well-known Irish musician in America who's not played there or crossed paths there.
1: So at what point does this coveted regular gig become a world record attempt?
2: So we shared those weekends, the residency there, with a band called Black 47 for years. And then Black 47 went on, and we kept on going. And so a couple of years, you know, after the pandemic, we were still playing on there. And I was chatting to a guy who worked in PR and had done PR with us for an amazing concert series called the Guinness Fla. And he said, you know, Gregory, I don't think, have you thought at all about the world record? I looked it up, and the last world record is

0: been 22 years and you're 29 years and counting. I had no idea. But when I looked it up, I was like, oh my God, we've got to go for this. And so that's how this world record certification came about.
1: And let's name drop a little bit, because you had to, you know, have newspaper clippings, photographs. You have to prove all of these decades of performing at Patty Riley's. There's one, Christy Turlington. I mean,
0: yes.
1: Beautiful, wonderful to have. Jimmy Fallon was a regular, if I'm not mistaken. Yep. What memories did that process of trying to prove your residency bring up for you?
0: You know, it's funny when one starts doing something like this and everything falls into your lap, you say, well, you know, of course, you know, why wouldn't Christy Turlington being there? But of course, that's both the function of the time, but it's also a function of the city. New York City is such a remarkable place. Yeah. And so going back there, you see this collection of artifacts and you think to yourself, wow, this has been sort of an enchanted road. And I ended up with the very earliest gigs. It was literally pulling out red journals, which were like, you know, at Patty Riley's at this time.
1: Yeah.
0: And you literally are opening the pages of your past and realizing the accumulation that's gone on.
1: You know, again, like a regular paycheck, a regular gig is a lifeline for any performer or band, certainly. But was there any point you thought, oh, you know, I need to move on. I need to do something else. What if I'm missing out on other opportunities? Or was this just the one gig that you never wanted to let go of?
0: The setup is actually fantastic. They are super generous and super understanding. This past summer, we played gigs in Ohio. We played gigs in Montana. We played across the country. And I also went home to Ireland where I've got a farm. And all of this, the bar beautifully rolls with. We just give them advance notice. But the consistent basis of playing on a regular basis in one venue allows one to develop. Music allows one to develop a continuity between the musicians. It's a wonderful gig. It's totally symbiotic. I mean, I'm glad to say, I think the bar really appreciates our being there, and we certainly appreciate the bar as well.
1: Gregory, a pleasure speaking with you. Congratulations. Thank you.
0: Such a joy. Thank you so much.
2: Gregory Green is the lead singer of the Celtic rock band The Prodigals. We reached him in Greenwich, Connecticut.

0: The potential threat artificial intelligence poses to humanity has been in sharp focus this week at the UN. Today, executives from three of the world's leading AI companies briefed the Security Council, and at least one UN official is warning that any discussion about the future of the technology must factor in human rights. Volker Türk is the United Nations High Commissioner for Human Rights.
1: We have been following AI developments from a human rights perspective for a very long time, and we have always argued that these products need to make sure that human rights are respected, because human rights is about obligations, it's about when power is exercised, how you make sure that this power is not exercised in a way that harms people. And we are at this moment, we are at this watershed moment where indeed we need much more pressure that these tech companies are regulated, that there is governance about a system that can get out of control.
2: And that's it exactly, High Commissioner. You use some very strong language that this is a technology impossible to control without binding rules. Following those remarks at the Human Rights Council, you wrote an open letter to governments and to companies calling for independent oversight, accountability, safety standards. What are you getting back from these leaders?
1: And transparency. Because we don't have enough transparency, we don't have oversight. And if we don't know what is happening behind the scenes, everyone gets worried, and rightly so. What I've heard in the corridors of power here at the United Nations is a lot of interest to move ahead. I have had so many positive feedbacks from foreign ministers who all told me that they really welcome this open letter. Indeed, some, I think, also triggered some initiatives that we are going to see this week. But I've also heard it from the industry. I was at a business roundtable yesterday, and I have had some reactions from especially one particular CEO who wrote back to me and said, absolutely, we need this. We need to have a real discussion about governance, regulation, and making

0: ensure that human rights are central to this.
1: Volker Türk is the UN High Commissioner for Human Rights. He was speaking to the CBC's Chris Reyes in New York. We're now at the end of As It Happens, the Midnight Edition. Coming up next on CBC Radio 1, the news.
2: As It Happens, the Midnight Edition will be back again for you tomorrow. I'm Neil Kirksall. Thanks for listening.
1: And I'm Chris Howden. 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

0: The goalie who revolutionized hockey. The bravery of Lucille Ball.
1: And get a great big bottle of Vitamita Benjamin tomorrow.
0: And Larry David, well, being Larry. 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
2: From CBC News, the world this hour, I'm Neil Kumar. A day after U.S. President Donald Trump threatened to annihilate Iran in a speech at the United Nations, the Iranian president returned verbal fire. In a blunt message of his own to the U.N. General Assembly, Masoud Pezeshkian called his country the victim of U.S. and Israeli aggression. Tom Perry has more from New York.
3: As he stood at the podium before the U.N. General Assembly, Iran's president Masoud Pezeshkian held up a portrait of Ayatollah Ali Khamenei, Iran's former supreme leader, killed by the U.S. and Israel on the first day of their war against the Islamic Republic. Pezeshkian produced photos as well of children killed when their school was hit by an airstrike. As Pezeshkian spoke, the single U.S. representative in the room stood up and walked out. But the Iranian president continued with a message of defiance aimed at U.S. President Donald Trump. He should know that threatening our people will make them more united and stronger, Pezeshkian says. The Iranian people will not bow to force. Israel, America's partner in the Iran war, will have its moment before the General Assembly tomorrow. Tom Perry, CBC News, New York.
2: Ukrainian President Volodymyr Zelensky urged world leaders at the UN General Assembly to put more pressure on Russia and de-escalate the war ahead of some difficult months.
4: Ukrainians understand that this winter could be very harsh for us, but in response we will have no choice but to make it painful for Russia too. And that's exactly why we say that de-escalation steps are important, are needed before winter.
2: Kyiv's mayor says the latest missile attack killed at least one person and injured two medics. Ottawa City Council has voted to change a street that is named after Donald Trump. Trump Avenue has been there for more than 20 years. But a councillor that made the motion says the U.S. president does not deserve the honor in light of his constant threats against Canada. A new street name will be selected through a public consultation process. In Ontario, a sentence hearing is now underway for Kenneth Law, who pleaded guilty to aiding in more than a dozen suicides. Lisa Ching reports.
5: A tribute played in court. It includes the line, "I miss you, my life," part of victim impact statements from the parents of Jesenia Bedoya Lopez. She was 18 when she died. As the song played, her father broke down in tears. A Crown attorney read out his statement. "I never imagined I would have to live in a world where my daughter no longer exists." In a packed courtroom in Newmarket, Ontario, there were tissue boxes at the end of every bench. Kenneth Law sat in the prisoner's box, staring ahead without emotion. As other families read their own statements, including Adrian Dali, sister of Maurizio Vidala. She said her brother had a way of making people truly feel heard, and now the spaces he once filled feel permanently empty. Lisa Sheng, CBC News, Toronto.
2: And BC's election campaign is now underway. Tanya Fletcher has more.
6: Thanks for joining us.
7: Using the Canada-U.S. border as a backdrop for his first official campaign announcement, the NDP's David Eby promised to triple American health worker recruitment.

0: We're saying what he thinks this election is all about.
1: Do we embrace the politics of the United States, Donald Trump, or do we lean into our strengths, our public health care system?
2: I can understand why they call this election, even though it's risky.
0: Sanjay Jaram is a political scientist with Simon Fraser University. He says there's no hard evidence historically that shows voter anger over early and arguably unnecessary elections translates to protest votes at the ballot box. Whereas disarray on the right, he says, may muddy the waters for voters.
2: This situation of a reformulated right that's sort of piecemeal, people at this point don't even know, okay, they're going under the Conservative Party label. Is it still the Conservative Party? Are they going to change their name? Who are they?
0: Half of British Columbians say the province overall has been heading in the wrong direction. Tanya Fletcher, CBC News, Vancouver.
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4: Hi, I'm Saroja Coelho. 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And now, from the Public Radio Exchange, we bring you The World, a news magazine program featuring stories and music from around the globe.
5: President Trump rolls out the red carpet for Xi Jinping. In their Washington summit, the optics alone might be a win for China's leader.
6: It will show that China has more than arrived as an equal to America on the global stage.
5: I'm Marco Werman. Also, the mental health cost of war. In Ukraine, it has been steep.
7: There's just so much ongoing loss and uncertainty of what the future holds.
5: And in Scotland, building data centers on farmland is getting a frosty response.
8: It's a lovely big agricultural field. It'd be sad to think of it getting put under concrete.
5: Plus this. Bringing age-old Turkish folk songs into 2026. All ahead today on The World. Chinese leader Xi Jinping lands in Washington today for his first state visit since 2015. A tarmac welcome and a state dinner will be the niceties, but there's a lot on the agenda for a summit loaded with tension. Simon Rabinovich is the Beijing bureau chief for The Economist magazine. We caught up with him today in China's capital.
6: The reality is that China is not minded to come to a big agreement with America, and as far as the Trump administration is concerned, it's not so focused on slowing the development of AI. As you know, there's differences between the White House and the companies that have talked about the risks involved in it. So I think we might see an agreement to form a deeper AI dialogue, potentially to have a hotline, for example, if there's security incidents involving AI. But beyond that, I don't think we'll be getting much in the way of substance in terms of a real agreement on AI development.
5: Talk more about that AI hotline that you mentioned. Would that be kind of a kill switch? And has a red phone worked before between the two countries?
6: China and America have had military hotlines over the years to talk about, you know, possible incidents, areas of overlap, especially in China's near abroad, where America often patrols as well. On AI, the idea would not be to have anything like a kill switch, but would simply to be having a notification. Remember, the two countries see themselves as being in something of an AI arms race. America has talked about the importance of winning the AI race against China, and China, for its part, is trying to catch up to America, knowing that American companies right now are, depending on how you measure it, anywhere from 3 to 12 months ahead of China at the frontier of AI development. And China is also very concerned that America is trying to slow its AI development, denying it, you know, access to some of the most advanced chips that are needed for the compute to power AI.
5: One thing that is really striking about the difference in how China and the U.S. are building the infrastructure to support their AI ambitions, it seems China is powering those centers with wind and solar energy. Trump has obviously made clear his disdain for those sources of energy. I know you're not a tech specialist, Simon, but what do you make of this difference?
6: China has an incredible ability to deliver large infrastructure projects at scale. And so they have built up a massive, massive energy supply system. It's not just renewables. I mean, let's remember that more than 50% of China's energy right now is derived from coal, from the dirtiest fossil fuel around. It still is, yes. Now, that's down. It used to be 70%. It's come down, I think, more quickly than you know, many people even optimistically projected. So China has made real headway

0: in reducing its reliance on coal, but still coal is more than 50% of the energy mix. America, for the time being, is still at the frontier of AI development. America has more computing power because it has more of a grip on the world's most advanced semiconductors. What China has is it has energy abundance. And so even with slightly less efficient AI models and slightly slower semiconductors powering it all, it's able to just draw on a lot more energy. And so this will be kind of one of the big facets of competition between the two countries. You know, will America be able to scale up its energy supplies, and will China be able to scale up its chip capacity? That's kind of just one area where the competition is playing out.
1: So, Simon, let's turn our eyes to Taiwan. Xi is expected to press Trump to halt Taiwan arms sales, but Washington is bound by law to provide democratically governed Taiwan with the means to defend itself. What's at stake in that discussion?
0: It seems that Donald Trump is backing away a little bit from America's commitments to Taiwan. You know, a big weapon sale had been approved at the end of last year. That has now been slow walked. And, you know, this year there was already a big summit in Beijing in May. We now have the big meeting coming up in Washington, D.C. There's going to be two more meetings possibly before the end of the year at the G20 and the APEC summit. And what China does before all of these meetings is it re-ups the pressure, and it says to the White House, if you want to go ahead with this meeting, you had better not sell weapons to Taiwan. So in the short term, it's been delaying those arms sales, and it would like to see its kind of most fervent wish is for America to change its official wording on Taiwanese independence, to move away from what basically is the wording now, which is that America does not support Taiwanese independence, to an outright America opposes Taiwanese independence, and therefore that it will halt or significantly reduce arms sales. That is what they are pushing for, and certainly the belief from Xi Jinping and his advisors is that they may have a unique opportunity with Donald Trump to get a lot more of a breakthrough on this than they have been able to with previous American leaders.
1: Right. And in that breakthrough, I mean, nobody said, or at least I haven't heard anybody say quid pro quo, but in return for the U.S. backing off on Taiwan support, if it did, China apparently is offering to help to put pressure on Iran over the war in the Middle East. What could that plan actually do?
0: I would tamp down expectations on a quid pro quo because, first of all, as far as the Chinese are concerned, Taiwan is not a quid pro quo issue. This is something that they want to change, and they want to have it changed on a permanent basis. But indeed, as you say, they are trying to dangle some carrots in front of the Trump administration about things that they could do to Trump's liking. And certainly in the Middle East, China does have a fair bit of leverage, considerable leverage with Iran.
1: If they were able to step up, I mean, would that automatically get more oil flowing through the Strait of Hormuz and get prices down? Trump wants a deal with Iran by the midterms, and as we know, it's always about the price of oil.
0: If China were to step up, I think it would have a big impact on Iran. You know, Iran has been disappointed that they've not received more support from China. They believed they had a partnership with China, and that China would have been even more in their corner than it has been. China has cross-cutting interests in the region. It has even bigger economic ties with the UAE, with Saudi Arabia, which of course are on the other side of the conflict from Iran. So China is sort of trying to be friends to all sides, but were it to put pressure on Iran and to cut off purchases from Iran, that would have an impact. Whether it would bring hostilities to a, you know, an immediate halt and the Strait of Hormuz to an immediate open, we don't know, but certainly it would probably move it closer to that.
1: I'm speaking with Simon Rabinovich, the Beijing bureau chief for The Economist magazine, in advance of President Xi Jinping and Donald Trump's meeting tomorrow. So global trade is also going to loom large over these talks between Xi and Trump. China's economy at the moment is kind of subdued. Are the two leaders likely to extend their trade truce that they struck last year?
0: They are likely to extend it. It may not happen this week. The trade truce expires on November the 10th. So they still have a month or so to kind of sign on the dotted line. So just to remind listeners, what that means is that America will not, you know, impose new tariffs on China, and China, for its part, will ensure that

0: rare earths continue to flow to American industry. That's kind of the two countervailing points of leverage that the two countries have over each other. Having stability on the trade front with America is very helpful for China. For America, getting rare earths from China is also absolutely essential. When China was halting the flow of those critical minerals, you know, it threatened to bring American industry to a halt. These are essential inputs for the production of vehicles, of magnets, of jet fighters. So China has a serious point of leverage, a chokehold over the American economy there. So I think we will see that truce extended.
1: Simon, who needs this summit to be a success, to emerge with some wins to show off, Donald Trump or Xi Jinping?
0: Both of them want it to be successful, but for slightly different reasons. I don't think we're going to see really, really big concrete deliverables. Although, you know, Trump likes to think of himself as a great deal maker, there might be some big purchase agreements announced, China buying more Boeing planes or more soybeans. The fact of the matter is, there's not going to be big bilateral investment deals being announced. But the political side of it does matter. You know, for Donald Trump, his presidency is looking increasingly embattled. His global policy is in tatters. You know, his war in Iran has been absolutely disastrous. He's failed to get other countries to really bow to his will. So having, you know, Xi Jinping coming and having this big state visit is meant to sort of project Donald Trump as being a world leader, somebody who's firmly in command, in charge, and maybe this will you know, give him some sense of tailwinds heading into the midterm elections for the Republicans. As far as Xi Jinping is concerned, he's not subject to the same democratic pressures. Nevertheless, China has long recognized that its most important bilateral relationship is with America. For China to be recognized effectively as a peer to America, being given the kind of lavish welcome that he will be treated to when he arrives in Washington, is a real feather in his cap. Domestically, it will show the Chinese people, it will show Chinese officials that Xi Jinping has more than arrived as a world leader, that China has more than arrived as an equal to America on the global stage. And so this is something that really redounds to his prestige domestically. It only enhances his political power and standing.
1: Donald Trump got a pretty warm welcome when he arrived in Beijing earlier this year. This trip, the White House is pulling out all the stops, tarmac greetings and a state dinner. Are they trying to one-up each other? How do you see this kind of diplomatic protocol unfolding?
0: Yeah, it's interesting because there's been this real focus from both sides, actually, on the idea that they want the treatment to be perfectly reciprocal. So President Trump was given, you know, quite a lavish welcome in Beijing with a big state dinner. He was invited into the central leadership compound of Zhongnanhai in Beijing, which is a treatment accorded to very few world leaders, although Xi Jinping did make a point of telling President Trump that, in fact, Vladimir Putin had been invited there as well. But, you know, President Trump really did have the red carpet rolled out from him in Beijing. And so the Chinese side demanded that America would do exactly likewise for Xi Jinping on his arrival in Washington, and the Americans are delivering that. What is interesting, and where some people have started to criticize it in America, is that it looks like Donald Trump is pulling out even more stops. So, kind of case in point, he will be on the tarmac to greet Xi Jinping when his plane arrives. That was something that Xi Jinping did not do for Donald Trump. There will also be a meeting of the first ladies. Xi Jinping's wife, Peng Liyuan, will be meeting Melania Trump. For some Americans who are very critical of China for economic and for political reasons, concerns about human rights, there's this question about why is Donald Trump going above and beyond the call of reciprocity. It's almost like going down on bended knee to Xi Jinping. It's excessive. It's almost too much.
1: As to this three-day meeting between Xi and Trump, what is the thing you will be paying most attention to?
0: You know, one, what do we get on the trade front? Will there be an extension of the truce? Number two, what will they agree to on AI? What does the dialogue look like? I think expectations are relatively limited. Will there be something more substantive on AI? And then finally, you know, what

0: what, if anything, does Donald Trump give up on Taiwan? This is the big thing that China is pushing for. They think that they have an opportunity with Trump in the White House to get America to possibly change its language, to agree to halt arms sales for a longer period. Will China be able to get something from Trump on Taiwan? So those are the three things to focus on.
1: Yeah, we'll be watching too. Simon Rabinovich is the Beijing bureau chief for The Economist magazine. We caught up with him today in the Chinese capital. Simon, thank you very much.
0: My pleasure.

0: This is The World. I'm Marco Werman. Hurricane season in the Atlantic stretches from June 1st through the end of November. We're already two-thirds of the way through the season, and you've probably noticed that there hasn't been a single hurricane, something that hasn't happened in 100 years. In the Pacific Ocean, it's a different story. Folks along Mexico's southwestern coast are cautiously watching Hurricane Polo. This Atlantic-Pacific imbalance is no coincidence. The climate event known as El Niño tends to suppress Atlantic hurricanes while creating more favorable conditions for storms in the Pacific. As new research shows, El Niño can also put hundreds of thousands of lives at risk. This year's forecasted super El Niño could cause over 450,000 heat-related deaths worldwide by February of next year. That's according to a report published this month by University of Chicago's Climate Impact Lab. Chris Callahan has read the report. He's a climate scientist at Indiana University in Bloomington. He started by explaining what makes this a super El Niño.
1: This El Niño event is forecast to simply be very large in magnitude, meaning that there is a lot of heat building up in the tropical Pacific Ocean, much more than even a standard El Niño event. And so it's going to be releasing a lot of that energy into the atmosphere and affecting the weather around the world for the next 8 to 10 months.
0: And this report from the University of Chicago, it projects over 450,000 heat deaths, as I said, caused by the unusually high temperatures this El Niño could bring. Help us understand how researchers arrived at that number.
1: So there's two basic components of that kind of calculation. The first is that the team that did this calculation had previously developed a statistical estimate of the relationship between heat and mortality. So when temperatures go up in various locations around the world, we observe that mortality rates tend to rise, which signals heat-related deaths. And so that understanding has already existed. We have those tools already to describe that relationship. And then they took that relationship and combined it with our forecasts of what temperatures over the next few months are going to look like because of the El Niño. And so they were able to then calculate, because of the heat that we'll experience because of this event, that will then lead to a rise in mortality rates around the world.
0: I wonder how this number of projected deaths with this super El Niño, as it's been described, how it compares to previous El Niños. Like, was there a projected number of fatalities in the past? And were the estimates correct, more or less?
1: It's a good question, and I'm actually not aware of any research addressing this. This is partly because during previous events, like in 1997, 98, or even back to 82, 83, we didn't have the same understanding of the relationship between temperature and mortality that we do today. So this is a kind of estimate that is only now being enabled by the kind of advanced science on climate change impacts that we are able to do in the year 2026.
0: So if they had not been extensively studied in the past, do you see this research as

0: is projected to hit the hardest, though, right? So what regions are going to see this intense heat and potential storms related to El Nino most significantly?
1: Certainly. We consistently see the impacts of El Nino happening most in tropical regions. So this means South and Southeast Asia, parts of South America, parts of Central Africa, and so on. This is mostly because El Nino is primarily a tropical phenomenon. It's defined by these very warm sea surface temperatures in the tropical Pacific Ocean. And so most of its impacts tend to affect people living in these tropical or subtropical regions. That's where this new analysis forecasts the majority of deaths. And it's where we should expect to see the majority of the floods, the droughts, the fires, and so on.
0: I want to just read something that's noted in the report. Quote, this year's El Nino is also a postcard from our future, bringing temperatures climate change is projected to deliver 20 years in the future. So, Chris, can you elaborate a bit more on that way of understanding this El Nino?
1: Yeah, absolutely. The temperature that is likely to be experienced globally next year is likely to be a degree and a half or more greater than pre-industrial conditions, which is similar to the sort of long-term trend in global warming that we might expect later in the century, like near 2050. And so it's possible that these high temperature conditions, these heat conditions, are an example or a window into what the long-term trend of global warming might bring us. I do want to caution a little bit about this interpretation, though, because in general, the pattern of the impacts that El Nino brings is not exactly analogous to the pattern that climate change brings. So El Nino tends to redistribute rainfall, for example, around the world in fairly complicated ways, in ways that don't look exactly like the pattern of rainfall that climate change is going to bring. And so there are some ways in which this event is going to give us a window into a warmer world, and some ways in which it might be a little bit different from what we expect from climate change.
0: So after the 6 to 8 months of this super El Nino, do things then go back to normal? Like next summer, will we see hurricanes on the East Coast again?
1: In general, we should expect, yes, that by the time this El Nino decays later into next spring and into next summer, it is likely that next summer and fall will be more of a sort of neutral pattern. So we'll come out of the El Nino back into neutral conditions, and you should expect to see Atlantic hurricanes be more consistent with a sort of neutral or average year.
0: That was Chris Callahan. He's a climate scientist at Indiana University. He's researched the impacts of El Nino. We learned this week that Scottish DJ Calvin Harris has scored a new Guinness World Record with the largest attendance ever for a single act DJ set. 1.6 million people. Yep, you heard that right. 1.6 million last February, just before Carnival in Sao Paulo, Brazil. You're hearing a massive crowd that Guinness nodded to for Harris's record as he climbed onto a float in the center of the city. When you think about over 1.5 million people crowded together, sweating, it was Brazil summer after all, and dancing, it is pretty mind-blowing. The party atmosphere aside, though, how amazing is it? Not to rain on Harris's parade, but let's drill down for some analysis. First, by Harris's own admission, this could only have happened in Brazil. Why? Well, start with Sao Paulo's greater metropolitan population, about 23 million. Harris on Instagram alone has over 11.5 million followers. So with that kind of online reach, one can easily imagine that when a DJ like Harris comes to the world's sixth largest metro area, in the middle of that Venn diagram are conceivably 1.6 million people. Secondly, Harris was a man on the move, spinning his DJ set on a float, rolling down one of Sao Paulo's main avenues. So that greatly expanded his potential audience. It may be a numbers game, but still, it's a game Calvin Harris has been crushing around the world since his first number one hit in 2008 with British rapper Dizzy Rascal. Dan.

0: This is The World. I'm Marco Werman. Russia continues to hammer Kyiv with drones, hitting the city this afternoon, killing two people and wounding more than 40. This came shortly before Ukrainian President Volodymyr Zelensky addressed the UN General Assembly, part of his diplomatic effort to shore up support for his country's grueling 4.5-year fight against the Russian invasion. In his UN speech, Zelensky said Russia is firing on his country every hour of every day. He urged the world's leaders to keep choking Russia's revenues.
1: When someone in the world weakens sanctions against Russian oligarchs, it may make life more comfortable for rich Russians, but it also gives the war more time for Putin to send poor people into the kill zone. So Russia's revenues must remain a target.
0: Zelensky said that until that happens, Russia's president will never stop.
1: Putin is always looking for someone who can help him kill more people for every kilometer of land, take more territory, attack another country, instead of simply stopping and running his own country.
0: Zelensky says the first step in stopping the war is a ceasefire. Kremlin spokesman Dmitry Peskov said today there are no concrete plans for high-level talks, but he insisted that Moscow remains open to peace talks. We should remember that for many Ukrainians, the fighting began well before Russia's full-scale invasion in 2022. It was back in 2014 that Russia first annexed Crimea, and since then, the cumulative toll on Ukrainians' mental health has been enormous. Natalie Robolov-Temchenko is a counselor who has lived in Ukraine. She founded the nonprofit First Aid of the Soul, an international network of mental health experts who support counselors in Ukraine.
2: Right now, we have a network of around 1,000 volunteers from 88 different countries internationally.
0: Wow.
2: And we have been able to reach, with our online services alone, across 50 different cities in Ukraine. And our network there, we've been able to serve over 25,000 Ukrainians with our trainings and support groups and clinical supervision groups that still happen every single week that are run by volunteers.
0: Can you talk a bit about the kinds of mental troubles and trauma First Aid of the Soul counselors are seeing in their Ukrainian counterparts today?
2: The short answer is exhaustion and burnout. The full-scale war is already in year 5, and I will say the conversations we had initially with our colleagues were about really giving them tools and resources as much as possible, and most of them were also volunteering. Now it's to a point where they're also trying to survive and take care of themselves, take care of their families. Much of what they're helping others cope through, they're also experiencing. Displacement, loss of loved ones, family members who are serving in different areas of Ukraine. There's just so much ongoing loss and uncertainty of what the future holds. It's become about here and now. Okay, today I'm waking up and we had a very rough night, you know, with sirens. I didn't sleep and yet I have to pay bills and take care of my kids and survive. And so I'll say that the level of exhaustion has shifted tremendously. That's where I think our international colleagues can really provide that sense of support. Because yes, they're not in country and going through everything that our colleagues are, but they're able to be that sounding board. They're able to normalize that their experiences on the ground in Ukraine are not normal. And there's still this immense gratitude for any international support coming in. But it's also our Ukrainian colleagues sharing their experiences back and feeling validated.
0: I'd really like to get into what this looks like on the ground. And a very recent effort of yours in Ukraine was in the village of Yahidne. It was occupied by Russians in 2022. The entire population of some 360 people forced

0: into a basement for a month or so. Can you remind us what happened there and how you and your nonprofit were able to help?
1: Yeah, so this was in the initial stages since the full-scale invasion. Russian troops came into the village of Yakhetne, and as you said, they forced this whole village to be in the basement for over a month. There was immense loss in that space, very little food, very little oxygen. There were many people who were killed, and this village received a lot of support initially after they were unoccupied, but it faded quickly. Right now, they're turning the site where the families were held in the basement, they're turning it into a museum, which is really important, especially as we're trying to document war crimes. But there's a lack of investment because that area is still under attack.
0: Yeah, I mean, that was an especially traumatic situation. People died in that basement. Their bodies were not buried for some time. And when they were buried, Russians fired on their funeral. Now, your own expertise is in what's called expressive arts therapy. Explain that, and how did that come into your work in Yakhetne?
1: So our work in Yakhetne, it's really to provide a space that can be less, quote unquote, like therapy in the typical sense of talk therapy. Essentially, what I was trained in is to use the arts to work with trauma. I've worked a lot with immigrants and refugees from all over the world, both in the States and also in Ukraine. So a lot of our clinicians in Ukraine, the teams that we work with, are also trained in some of that as well, offering a language that most people can relate to without going into the verbal communication right away. Because often, as one knows, like when you've experienced such traumatic events, you don't have the words to vocalize what you've experienced or what your family's experienced. And so we're doing it through the arts. We're doing it through music, through play. And because the war is still going on and there's been repeated grief, repeated loss, that is a language that crosses those barriers.
0: Mm. Do you have any examples from Yakhetne?
1: Yes. So recently we've done some poetry with these groups, and we had mask making as well. Simply put, we provided masks for the kids to create an image of what they see their strengths as, superhero powers. We offered some different play-based games to engage in that way, but it was all based on strengths and what gives them a sense of coping. So it turned into a conversation about football and footballs on the masks and Ukrainian colors on the masks. But really, it was them expressing different aspects of what has helped them cope through, where they still get a sense of joy. It turned into talking about memes and pizza and food that they like. Again, I know this sounds simple, but it's a way for them to understand, like, no, they still can have that joy. They still can have that sense of humanness that has been taken, that sense of dignity, and also the connection with each other.
0: What was the clearest evidence you saw that this was an effective strategy for dealing with trauma?
1: I would say when someone realizes something about themselves that they haven't seen before and that others haven't seen before. So a really beautiful example is we had a young girl, a teenager. This was actually in Kharkiv area, so eastern Ukraine. Her mother had no idea that her daughter could write in such a beautiful way. And we had a very simple directive of filling in the blanks of a poem, an I Am poem. And that young girl wanted to read hers aloud for the group, in front of a lot of other families and her mother.
0: Wow.
1: And she opened up a whole new world of what she had been experiencing through that very simple poetry prompt. However, her mom was in tears. The whole group was in tears. She then started sharing other poems that she had written from previous times that she'd never shared before. And it was a sense of, one, validating her. She had lost her father. He was a defender and he was killed. And it was the first time that she was able to vocalize in a creative way what she was going through, but also have that witnessed by her mother and the whole group. And so it normalized that it's okay to grieve and also okay to talk about it.

0: Wow, what a powerful story.
1: Yeah.
0: I'm speaking with Natalie Roblo-Temchenko, a mental health professional who founded the organization First Aid of the Soul, connecting counselors around the world with counselors in Ukraine. I imagine, Natalie, that such efforts cost money. How is First Aid of the Soul funded?
1: We are mostly funded by private donors. Right now, it's been a challenge, especially with grants and getting project-based funds. They're amazing when you have them, but it's also short-lived because they're project-based. And so the hope would be to have these programs sustainable in the longer term, but that's also been a challenge just because of USAID being cut, for one. That's closed up a lot of other funding opportunities that would have been available.
0: This week, Natalie, you'll be taking part in a roundtable discussion at Carnegie Hall in New York during the United Nations General Assembly Healing Arts Week. This is co-sponsored by the World Health Organization, the WHO. What is this all about, and what do you hope to convey there?
1: Yeah, so I was invited to a private reception called Healing Arts in Times of War. These are with some colleagues that have been starting to do work in Ukraine, really to understand like what's going on in other spaces, network, share about the needs in Ukraine. So our hope is really to bring in more expertise from around the world, but ultimately more research as well, because a lot of this work across Ukraine is not being documented the way it should be. So my hope is to provide awareness of the realities happening in Ukraine, but also an interest for more international support to document what's happening in real time.
0: On your organization's website, Natalie, it states that mental health is the unseen victim of war. So aside from the work you've undertaken with First Aid of the Soul, what kind of mental health support does Ukraine provide for its people?
1: There have been some major, I'll say, strides since 2022 as far as what kind of care is provided across Ukraine. It's moving very quickly, especially because the First Lady of Ukraine has made this part of her initiative. But ultimately, what that initiative has done, it's provided normalization that getting mental health support is okay. There is still a lot of stigma around getting any kind of psychological support, especially for veterans and active duty defenders.
0: Why is that? Do you know?
1: Ultimately, because during the Soviet Union, any kind of psychological testing or psychology as a whole, it was seen as a way to lock people up. If you didn't agree with what was happening, you could easily diagnose someone with a mental illness and give them a lot of medication and lock them up in a psychiatric hospital. And so it was really seen as, you know, if you admit to needing any kind of psychological help, it means you are not functional. It's like the last resort, right? And so right now that's changing, but there still isn't a proper system in place of like the ethics that go into providing care. And so the quality of care will vary across Ukraine, depending on where you are, depending on what kind of access you have to care. And that care also varies on quality, depending on the funding and the education. And so it's not the same kind of standards that one would have in the West, but it's moving fast and the need is only growing. And what I'll say is we definitely need a lot more support from the international community to make it move faster, and from a systems level down to provide that quality assurance that, you know, there's a standard of care that we need to meet, because the need, again, will only be much higher, especially after victory.
0: Natalie Roblo-Temchenko, mental health counselor and founder of the nonprofit First Aid of the Soul, connecting social workers and counselors from around the world with their counterparts in Ukraine. Natalie, thank you very much for speaking with us.
1: Thank you for having me. It's a pleasure.
0: One aspect of AI that's been very controversial is the mammoth energy-intensive data centers that house the technology. In Scotland, some 24 data center projects have been proposed. Critics warn that if every one of them is built, the centers could more than double Scotland's electricity use. One such proposal on the outskirts of Edinburgh, where a potato field now lies, has struck a particular nerve. DW's Richard Baines reports on how Scots are pushing back.
2: I'm not far from the M8 motorway, just outside Edinburgh. Local community council chair Astrid Kvasnes is striding along the edge of a field where a

0: so-called hyperscale AI data center is planned.
1: We're on a massive field full of potatoes at the moment.
0: The developers here will prepare the site, then sell it off to a big tech firm. But Norwegian-born Astri wants all developments such as this put on hold.
1: The Rathøen District Community Council do not want foreign investors coming here and effectively raping the land for profit.
0: This is one of 24 massive data centres planned in Scotland. Astri's fellow campaigner is Sarah Finlay.
2: New York have now banned hyperscale data centres. And Seattle, the home of Amazon and Microsoft, have both said, we need to stop here. We need to put communities ahead of big tech.
3: So we've walked up the field a little way, and here is the splendid potato crop.
2: We keep talking about having a food crisis in the UK, and then we decide to build on, you know, Class 2 farmland, which we've only got 1.38% of in the whole of Scotland. It just seems crazy.
4: So we're just filling up the drying trays to get the barley dried.
0: Daniel Barry farms 260 acres at Ratho Mains Farm, which neighbours the Edinburgh site.
4: We don't have a lot of good agricultural land in Scotland, and some of the land in this area is some of the best, so to put a data centre on it seems like a shame, really.
0: The Hermiston developers say the site has been identified following a detailed assessment of planning, environmental, transport, connectivity and energy considerations. Mark Wilson is the chief executive of the Orchard Tool Developers, ILI.
5: It's on industrial land, zone for employment. You pretty much can't see it from the village. There's a lot of renewables in the area that we can tap into.
0: Scotland has no hyperscale data centres yet, but firms planning them like it here because the weather makes cooling the servers easier. But most of the planned sites have attracted protests. Here at Ochtatool in Fife, just across the River Forth from Edinburgh, a planned 600-megawatt site called Cato by the developers would be one of the biggest AI data centres in the world.
6: We're not just going to sit back and do nothing. We don't want it here, we don't want it for you. Put it somewhere where it's not going to affect people.
0: Campaigners at the charity Action to Protect Rural Scotland are leading the Scottish charge. They say if all the planned data centres went ahead, they'd use up more than 6,000 megawatts at their peak, 1.5 times the amount used by the whole country. The campaigners have already won a significant battle, with the Scottish Government now saying it's considering tightening up planning rules on AI data centres in the light of environmental and community concerns. The ruling Nationalist Party's National Council is also calling for a moratorium, and the campaign is gathering more momentum. Flower of Scotland is the country's unofficial national anthem, celebrating Scotland's victory over the English. It's a spirit that's constantly being evoked in this campaign. Richard Baines at Ochtatool in Fife.
7: That story comes to us from DW's Living Planet podcast. 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

In the 1970s, Turkey produced some of the globe's most compelling psychedelic music. This hit from legendary singer Salda Balcan pivots away from straight-ahead psych rock and instead marries Turkish folk rhythms, instruments, and chords to the ripping funk and disco of the decade. And now, Turkish psychedelic folk rock is back with a big resurgence in Europe and in Kansas City, Missouri. Reporter Sylvia Maria

0: Gross introduces us to a Kansas City musician using her Turkish roots to create a sound that is both ancient and modern.
1: Walk through a canyon of tall buildings in downtown Kansas City on a recent summer Thursday. Round the corner to a little pocket park, and a red-headed cellist is leading a band in a mashup of Turkish folk and funk. Her name is Ezgi Karakush. There's just a small audience, people who seem like fans, office workers with their laptops open, and other folks who hang out on this street corner. Everyone's swinging and singing along to the Turkish tunes Karakush teaches the crowd.
2: I want you to join me for this one part. I'm going to say, Son verdim kalbimin işine. If you can just say, like that. So, let's try it. Son verdim kalbimin işine.
1: The city is about 6,000 miles from Karakush's hometown, the coastal city of Izmir in western Turkey. She came to the U.S. 17 years ago to study with a cello teacher in West Virginia, and then moved on to do her PhD at the conservatory at the University of Missouri, Kansas City. Serious study.

0: But over the years, she's added to her repertoire.
1: Just, you know, as a musician, I feel like there's no day that you feel like, oh, I got everything and I'm good to go. No, like every day I just like, what can I learn or like get better at it?
0: In Kansas City, Karakush has been learning from a whole lot of musicians, jazz, country, experimental. During an artist's residency in Mexico, she says she fell in love with rancheras.
1: It just really makes me think about, oh my goodness, like, you know, rancheras were also like sad lyrics and like the way they express themselves. It just kind of like made me, oh my God, this is kind of almost a Turkish way, you know? I took the guitar on part on cellos, which is the bass line, you know? And like, dum, bum, bum, bum, bum, bum, bum, bum. And learning that on cello, like, it was very challenging and beautiful.
0: And from there,
1: I wrote a Turkish ranchera.

0: Around the same time, Karakush came across contemporary composers writing new classical music based on old Turkish folk songs.
1: I remember, like, my grandparents singing them, or I remember hearing it on the radio, or, you know, like, they are very old Turkish folk tunes that people know.
0: She found some of these classical works on YouTube. They'd never been professionally recorded, so she reached out to the composers.
2: I was like, hi, I'm Ezgi. I want to play your pieces.

0: performance, Carriker sings the original folk songs first, and then dives into the new composition on the cello, accompanied by piano. The lyrics of these folk songs are sad and deep, Carriker says. On the surface, they're about unrequited love, arranged marriages, but they're also about how people grapple with old traditions in their current lives.
1: When I think about those melodies, they are kind of part of us in the history. I think they were trying to, you know, connect something bigger than anything.

0: Remember Karakush and her Turkish psychedelic folk? Well, she's not the only one interested in it. Just this year, a couple musicians in Kansas City approached Karakush about doing their own version of this. They all teamed up with members from a local soul band, and they played disco versions of the Turkish folk songbook, plus some of Karakush's original compositions.
1: I think about, like, oh, dancey moves, but sad lyrics. You know, and people were dancing through it. That's what I'm trying to create there.
0: She doesn't believe in translating those sad lyrics for an American audience. She wants them to just feel the vibe.

0: Reggae band project is called Kadin, or woman. Okay, I'm translating.
1: I wrote that specifically for a woman, actually. You know, it's not a love song. It's being a woman. How hard, how difficult it is. And I wanted to release this single in International Women's Day. But honestly, I just wanted to create like new stuff, you know. I feel lucky that actually I could do it, you know. I feel like I'm very proud of it. Honestly, like, I never thought I could.
0: Kara Kush is planning a whole album of original tunes. Ezgi Band's second single dropped this week, Yine Banagal.

0: And people are coming. For the world, I'm Sylvia Maria Gross, Kansas City, Missouri.
1: 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And we've got more of our reporting on YouTube. You can find us there at The World News GBH. I'm Marco Werman. We'll see you right back here tomorrow.
2: That was The World from PRX. The program was recorded earlier in the day.
3: This is Asian View from NHK World Japan. I'm Keiko Kitagawa. Japanese Prime Minister Takaichi Sanae and U.S. President Donald Trump have reaffirmed their intention to cooperate on defense and economic security issues. The two leaders are in New York to attend a session of the U.N. General Assembly. Trump said it was an honor to meet with Takaichi and said the Japanese economy is doing well. Takaichi said she welcomes the opportunity to show the world the strength of the Japan-U.S. alliance. She added that economic security cooperation between the two countries has been advancing in areas such as AI, semiconductors, and critical minerals. Takaichi also raised the issue of the International Criminal Court. The Trump administration is taking a tough stance on the ICC. The two leaders had a frank exchange of views in which Takaichi outlined Japan's position, emphasizing the rule of law. North Korea says it has successfully tested a new type of weapon in the presence of leader Kim Jong-un. State-run Korean Central Television says the test took place on Sunday. Its report featured a photo of a missile lifting off from a mobile launcher and another showing Kim and his daughter checking the trajectory on a monitor. The top diplomats of Japan, the U.S. and South Korea have reaffirmed their commitment to completely denuclearizing North Korea. Japanese Foreign Minister Motegi Toshimitsu, U.S. Secretary of State Marco Rubio, and South Korean Foreign Minister Cho Hyun met on Monday in New York. They said the three countries will continue to work together in a concrete way. They also reaffirmed their commitment to the immediate resolution of abduction issues involving North Korea. We are broadcasting from NHK in Tokyo.
4: Two roads diverged in a wood, and I took the road less traveled.
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3: From CBC News, The World This Hour, I'm Neil Kumar. We begin in the U.S., where a federal judge has ordered the White House to immediately restore access for CNN, MSNBC, and Politico after they were barred from the premises. Judge Timothy Kelly says U.S. President Donald Trump's ban against the news outlets last week was done without a constitutionally adequate due process. Trump announced the ban in a Truth Social post last Friday. In Quebec.
4: On n'a pas une hécatombe en termes de perte d'emploi. Pourquoi? Parce qu'on la gère, la crise. On en a géré d'autres.
3: Party leaders gathered at Radio-Canada in Montreal for their final debate on Wednesday night. The leaders spoke about Quebec's immigration policy, housing, economic insecurity, and the U.S. trade war. They were also met by groups outside of the building that voiced concerns about health care, working conditions, climate change, and poverty. According to police, one person was arrested for assaulting an officer, and three demonstrators received bylaw infraction tickets. No injuries were reported. Health Canada has suspended the license for Grifols Plasma Collection Center in Winnipeg after the deaths of two people. Michelle Allen reports.
5: After months of controversy, the federal regulator shut down a plasma center in Winnipeg. Health Canada suspended Grifols Taylor Avenue Center's license to collect plasma effective immediately. It's where 22-year-old Rodiat Alabetti had a fatal cardiac arrest while donating. Health Canada says Grifols didn't take enough action, even though it warned the company that it needed to shape up to keep its license. The for-profit Spanish company owns 17 paid plasma centers in Canada. Grifols has not responded to a request for comment. Health Canada said it proposed suspending Grifols' license on August 13th. That same day, Grifols announced it was pausing plasma collection at all of its Canadian locations because of unfounded attention after the two deaths. A representative of Alabetti's family says suspending one location isn't enough. They want all Grifols in Canada shut down. Michelle Allen, CBC News, Winnipeg.
3: The state of Texas has done a 180 on data centers. Its Republican governor wanted the state to beat the heart of the data center boom in the U.S. Texas is already home to more of these facilities than any other state besides Virginia. But that's all changing after public pushback. And as Aaron Collins reports, Canadian activists are calling for similar action to be taken here.
6: What I did was I put a moratorium on any data centers moving forward.
7: Greg Abbott slamming the brakes on his state's data center boom. The Texas governor had been a big booster of the project, but a tight re-election campaign and public concerns over the amount of power and water the facilities would use caused Abbott to reverse course. The governor says no new data centers will be built in Texas until studies are completed on the impact they'll have on power prices and the environment, specifically how much water the facilities will use. Concerns shared here in Canada, too.
8: I hope our leaders are aware of what is at stake.
7: Jenny Yeremy wants Alberta to halt the development of data centers, too.
8: To me, this is a choice now. We are deciding between food and water.
7: That pushback comes as the province looks to ramp up data center construction. Danielle Smith optimistic about the economic potential of data centers. Aaron Collins, CBC News, Calgary.
3: And we've heard the warnings for months that this year's El Nino will be unlike any other. Anand Ram has more on what we can expect.
9: Genevieve Maracle is an author and executive director of the Climate Impact Lab.
10: From the start in June through February, we expect 451,000 deaths just from heat.
9: And it's not going to be felt evenly.
10: Nigeria is projected over the six-month period to see 31,400 additional deaths. Indonesia, 19,300 additional deaths.
9: So countries in the global south where it's already the hot season.
10: It just adds on to that and makes the system that is already there to support people in moments of heat much more overtaxed.
9: Hossein Banagdari is a professor at the University of Ottawa who studies climate change. He says the report's findings are a clear warning.
11: We know extreme heat is growing and we know who is the most at risk. The question is whether we are going to use what we know.

0: before the deaths happen or count them afterwards.
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4: It is an understatement at this point to say that TV shows about romance and sports are having a moment. You got Heated Rivalry, you got Off Campus. Also, now you have Slow Pitch, which is a Canadian TV show from Crave. It's about a queer softball beer league in Mississauga, and the buzz around it is just everywhere. My name is Elamin Abdul-Mahmoud. This show is called Commotion. Ali Graham is here. Riley Esno is here. Hello to both of you.
5: Hello.
4: What's going on, y'all? Nice to see you.
5: Nice to see you, too. Mm-hmm.
4: I think before we even begin, it may be useful for our audiences to just hear a little bit of what Slow Pitch sounds like. So let's hear it right now.
6: One, two, three, four, three!
7: We broke up. She dumped me. And she joined another team in the league.
8: You have to tell Joanne.
7: Love and sports do not mix.
8: What are you going to do? Lose all over me?
7: Would you consider playing to win?
8: I don't like losing, Joanne!
9: This is rock bottom.
4: To win. One, two, three, Broveries is where we're going to start. Okay, so listen, Slow Pitch used to be a web series back in 2020. Mm-hmm. Now it's a full-blown regular TV show. Riley, we'll start with you. You've watched the show. How are you feeling about it?
10: I really like it. Like, I think that, first of all, I love a sitcom, which yeah. I think this is kind of, you know, also giving. Mm-hmm. A workplace sitcom. And this
4: Famously,
10: is...
4: You're a big workplace sitcom guy.
10: You know, yeah. If you know one thing about me, it's that. And, I mean, I think sports are the new sort of workplace sitcom. Like, you get this cast of characters. You can get them in all sorts of circumstances. And I love that. I also think that, like, it's just so relatable. Like, I don't know if anybody else, I'm on queer soccer teams, you know, softball leagues, and this is real. Like, it's
5: it's happening.
10: You know, you watch it and you're like, that's absurd. And it's like, no, I know at least like 10 people who are functioning like that on a daily, weekly sort of basis. And like, despite, you know, how relatively like chill my life is, all of the drama almost, I would say, comes from these rec sports. Like, no one's getting paid and still it's like this. And so, like, I just feel like I see that, and I'm also the added, like, yep, I get that, is really, you know, draws me in.
4: I like the idea. First of all, I just want to describe to the folks listening on the radio, you said this is real, and Ali went, so true. Ali, okay, you also play in a queer rec softball league. Do you want to
5: not,
4: go?
5: Not, no, softball, not softball, volleyball.
4: My
5: but
4: apologies.
5: I mean, might as well be.
4: Okay. Well, okay. So, do you agree that you find the show
5: 100%.
4: Like, oh, yeah, it's a relatable thing to watch.
5: 100%. Yeah. So I play in a volleyball queer league.
4: Yeah.
5: And even when I say queer league, it's like we've made it queer because we are the Broveries in a way. Like, we are in a league that is like, I mean, no one's identifying as a straight team, but they are the straight teams.
4: By
5: and
4: definition.
5: We are the standout queer girls team. Yeah. And we're having so much fun. But I mean, the drama is real sometimes. Yeah. Love to my girls.
4: Yeah.
5: But you know, sometimes you're like, oh, your ex is actually the best friend of your, like the other ex. And then also, wait, who's this person that's come by our practice? I actually went on a date with them once. And like, there are these tensions, but also the funniest thing I feel like so far that the Broveries are showing in Slow Pitch is, I think, accurately showing, is that you like go to this Tuesday night sign up thing because you're like, well, your friends want you to come. It's a good way to move the body. And then suddenly you're like, I need to buy this gear. We need to do an extra practice. And then, you know, for me, I'm like, I'm now traveling to play volleyball with my friends. And honey, we're mid-level rec. And I'm like, well, I'm going to need my annual leave for going to Spain to play in the gay games, Olympics for gay people. And you know, it gets serious very fast. Yeah. And you know, it's also funny because it's like there are people who have never played before who are like scared of the ball at first. Yeah. And then you have people like, you know, Coach Joan play played by Jess Salguero, who are like, what if we tried to win? And like get really, really invested. And so it's like part of the absurdity is just the tension, not only in terms of like maybe the sexual tension between some of these people,
0: yeah,
5: but also just like the level of play and then the level of like how much you want it, yeah, and how silly that can get.
4: The bad news for both of you is that for the rest of, I have a bunch of questions I want to ask about this, but the rest of the show is going to be you doing impressions of every character on Slow Pitch. Yeah.

0: just a thing we're going to do for the next 15 years.
1: Yeah, that's part of the contract.
0: Yeah, you didn't know that, but now you know this. Okay, I will say, like, as a show that is about queer sports, the natural comparison, people are like, oh, is this like Heated Rivalry, but maybe make it softball? Is that accurate at all? Does that kind of, okay, go ahead.
1: So for promotion reasons, it's exactly like Heated Rivalry. Go watch it. But you know, there's not the same level of maybe physical activity.
0: Yes.
1: As a Heated Rivalry in terms of in the bedroom.
0: Yeah.
1: But I would say the thing that they have in common, of course, it's a Crave production.
0: Yes.
1: It's Canadian actors for the most part, or at least production making it, shot in Canada, which is fun. And you know, it's gay people playing sports, but I would say a main difference is in Heated Rivalry, it's people who are very good at sports who happen to be gay.
0: Yeah.
1: And then in Slow Pitch, it's people who are gay who happen to be playing sports.
0: That's fundamentally a different offer.
1: It's quite different. Yeah. And you know, at this point, too, with like pro leagues for women, like, and it's very fun. There's a character called Mel, played by Amanda Cordner, I believe, who's like come down from the pro leagues and is like now in this ragtag group. And there's that tension. But, you know, for the most part, when we're watching pro sports now, whether it's WNBA or soccer, like, women are having to come out as straight at this point.
0: Right.
1: And so it is this funny thing of, like, in the world of Slow Pitch and generally in women's sports at this point, it feels very gay.
0: Yeah.
1: Whereas, of course, with men's sport, we're still seeing it's a real struggle to come out. Yeah. And, you know, in Heated Rivalry, the tension is that they are gay and that there is homophobia.
0: That's how the season resolves, right?
1: Exactly. Like, yeah. And then with Slow Pitch, it's that, well, we are gay and that's part of what's so fun about this. And the tension more is that between each other, we're gay. And, oh my God, my ex is here. Other things are playing out. But it's, I think, pretty different. Yeah.
0: Riley, I will say, though, like, to me, I'm a casual sports fan. I've always been a casual sports fan for my entire life. I've never seen this many shows about sports all together at the same time. I mean, like, we mentioned Heated Rivalry off the top. We mentioned Off Campus. We got Slow Pitch. But also, like, Ted Lasso's back for a season. I don't even know how many seasons we're in. You know, there's, like, an F1 show that's a reality show. Like, talk to me about, like, the idea that TV said, you know what we should do for a bit is sports. Like, does that surprise you at all?
2: Yeah. I mean, I'm actually surprised that it kind of took that long.
0: Yeah.
2: In that, like, Ted Lasso for me was maybe the first one that I saw. And then, like, obviously was a very big commercial success.
0: Yes.
2: And so then I feel like then at the same time that I was realizing this, maybe all the studios were, we were on the same page.
0: Yeah, where you and the,
2: like,
0: studios.
2: Yeah. And we talk. it's that, like, you know, it's hard sometimes, I think, to have a natural environment where you can have all of these really, you know, disparate characters and that you can bring them together on a weekly sort of basis to experience something. And the offices are, like I mentioned, a great place to have that happen. Yeah. The Office being, like, maybe, you know, Parks and Rec, Veep, all of those, like, sort of workplace comedy and sitcoms. And then sports is another one where you get these people who are, yes, here for this because they have to be. This is their job or this is a common interest or whatever. But that's kind of where the similarities might end, and then you can bring in so much character and growth also through the course of a season, a sports season, in addition to the TV season.
0: Season, both meanings, yes.
2: Indeed.
0: Yeah.
2: So I think that, like, you know, it provides a really ripe environment for storytelling, and so it makes sense to me that we're seeing this. And, like I mentioned, there's already people, you know, who are, or like has been mentioned, there's a lot of people who, like, watch sports, are big sports people. And so, like, maybe that draws them in. But also, like, I think, like, Slow Pitch is a great example of this, where it's like a lot of people can relate to, like, being, you know, an adult trying to do a physical activity for fun and then being like, what world am I in?
0: I got dropped into a bunch of drama.
2: Yes, totally.
0: Yeah. I will say that, like, Ali, like, the thing that surprises me about the show is that the format is a mockumentary, right? That's not, you know, a lot of these other sports shows, they're just kind of like a straight on here.
2: Yeah.
0: Even if they're a comedy, like, the story's kind of like resolving in a sort of natural progressive way. You're getting a lot of little asides here in terms of, like, the way that the comedy plays out. Does that format work for this kind of thing?
1: I think 100%. Because I feel like a lot of the time, like, regardless of what level you're at, like, when you're in team sports, of course, you're, like, having this collective effort that you're all working towards.
0: Yes.
1: But also, sometimes someone makes a weird move. Someone makes a comment. Someone's, like, kind of side coaching you, and you're like, you shouldn't be coaching me. And so there is, like, a lot of stuff that's, like, right for you want the sidebar moment. And I think that they played out really effectively.
0: Yeah.
1: And also, I think they've, like, really given us a good cast of characters. You know, we have the token straight girl. We have someone who's speaking in a German.

0: accent for some reason. And Boris is growing on me.
1: Yeah.
0: But you know, I do feel like with Coach Joan and with Mel, like there are these like very fun characters where you're seeing people really, really want this.
1: Yeah.
0: And whether it's for a reason of I need to get over my ex, but I can't, and so I need something to focus on, or just because it's fun to try together.
1: Yeah.
0: And I think that there is like a real natural, like the format does work for it, in my opinion. But also I feel like there is just so much absurdity, but also a lot of earnestness. Mm. And I feel like what's nice about the sidebar of like mockumentary style is it allows for both.
1: Yeah.
0: It allows for this kind of self-deprecation as well as like this meanness you get to have that like, I'm not punished for being mean to my friend because I'm saying it to the camera. And so I think it's quite fun and it plays well, I think. Yeah.
1: I will say that I'm just delighted by the fact that both of you walk in here and go like, as people who play in queer rec leagues.
0: Of rec league experience.
1: That's right. Yeah. This is a very specific experience. We recognize ourselves in this and, you know, representation matters.
0: Mm.
1: Riley, I will say, the other dimension that I'm really interested in is the idea that we just keep producing in this country, you know, shows that are really working right now, right? Like Canadian shows that are connecting in ways that I've not seen Canadian shows connect. And like Hidarabi obviously being the example of this, but then you get this. This is produced, Soul Pitch is produced by Elliot Page's production company. It's shot in Mississauga. It's rooted in this country. Why do you think Canadian stories are connecting so well right now?
2: Mm. I mean, one theory I have is that I think for a long time, for whatever reason, you know, like in Canadian, even if it's a Canadian production, that these production companies know that they also need an audience outside of Canada.
1: Yeah.
2: And that there, for some reason, was this idea that if it's explicitly in Canada and we're making Canadian isms throughout it and it's appealing to a Canadian audience too much, then it's unrelatable to any other audience.
1: Yeah.
2: And I think we've, in the last couple of years, really just kind of proven that narrative to be wrong. Whether it's Heated Rivalry or Nirvana, the band, the show, the movie, you know, like the fact that it's takes place so explicitly in these Canadian contexts doesn't deter in any way from audiences finding the stories relatable and the characters moving and all of those sorts of things. And actually, I mean, this is a completely different type of show, but I've also been really obsessed with Adults right now.
1: Yeah.
2: And one of the critiques, one of the only critiques
1: it's
2: I've
1: so
2: seen.
1: So Toronto.
2: Oh my God. Yes.
1: It's you know? So visibly Toronto,
2: yes, totally.
1: As a person
2: stop
1: of Toronto experience.
2: It.
1: Yeah.
2: Exactly.
1: Like,
2: yes.
1: You watch that doesn't go like, I understand that you, the thing you guys are trying to do, just say Toronto. Like,
0: yeah,
1: it's just
0: say it.
1: Toronto. And the show will be exactly the same.
2: 100%.
1: Because you just, as someone who lives in Toronto, you watch that show and go like, we are in the Toronto that 100%. Everybody else exists
2: yeah.
1: in. Right?
2: Like, totally. Yeah. So I just think that it's time that this, if this is, and I felt for a long time it might be, but that like Canada is unrelatable to other folks. I don't think that holds water anymore necessarily, and we have a lot of evidence to prove it.
1: In fact, the more Canadianness we lean into, maybe the better results. Like,
2: totally.
1: You know, but I want to see like a political show called the Schwinnigan Hampshire. You know, like that's what I want immediately. Can someone greenlight that tomorrow?
0: Yes.
1: That would be wonderful.
0: Yeah.
1: I really appreciate your time, you guys. This has been wonderful. Thank you so much for being here.
0: Of course,
2: thanks
0: so fun.
2: Having.
1: Oh, this is the best. Riley Esno is an Anishinaabe writer and scholar from Bamatung First Nation. Ali Graham is a journalist and podcast producer on CBC's Understood. The first two episodes of Slow Pitch premiere on Crave this Friday. My name is El Amin Abdul Mahmoud. This show is called Commotion. We're going to switch gears because have a listen to this.

0: from Saguenay, Quebec, or maybe possibly outer space. That is Angine de Poitrine, and that song is called Fabienne. It's from their album Volume 2. They have their masks, and they have their gigantic noses, and also they have the polka dots. And now they have $30,000 because they won the Polaris Music Prize last night. That is for the best album. And that award is presented and given out by critics. That is not an award that is given out like the Junos, for example, which is an industry award. This is handed out by music journalists who say this is the best album that came out this year. Also, Angine de Poitrine have won an additional $10,000 because they won the best song prize for that specific song. You could say that it's kind of Angine de Poitrine's world and we are just living in it. Emily Hanskamp, you agree, hey? This is kind of where we are right now.
1: The truths are truths, you know?
0: It's kind of a little bit wild how 9 months ago no one had really heard of this band, you know? Well, some folks have heard of this band. Some folks were in on the ground floor. Not me. It took the videos blowing up online for me to go like, okay, now I'm

0: understand that they're here, but also they're now just kind of everywhere.
1: I turned around at one point, just at the end of their performance, to a couple journalist pals of mine. I said, if we would have told each other that this was what we were going to be seeing at Polaris last year at Polaris, we wouldn't have believed each other. I mean, no one could have predicted this ascent. Nobody.
0: Yeah, the idea that they came out of nowhere and then kind of dominated everywhere else. Like, what is it about them that's connecting, you think?
1: I think the weirdness. We want weirdness. Yeah. You know, I've spoken about this before, but especially with this deluge of AI music and inhumane, non-human art, there's just such an appeal and attraction to their weirdness and their wackiness because it is undeniably human.
0: They don't speak real words. They have polka dots.
1: And are 333 years old. You know, listen, people say gimmick, but I think the thing about them winning the Polaris last night is it shows that you cannot like them, and that is okay, but you cannot deny their artistic merit. You cannot deny their talent.
0: Okay, so let's talk about that, because I think, like, if you strip away the pageantry, because I think, like, people are familiar, at least, with the images of them at this point. You cannot, you know, everywhere I go, like, oh, those are the polka dot folks.
1: They've
0: co-opted
1: polka dots somehow.
0: They have. They brought polka dots back.
1: They did.
0: But if you strip away the pageantry, do you think that their work still stands up to being like, oh, yeah, they deserve the Polaris Prize?
1: Absolutely.
0: Yeah.
1: And I can say, you know, I know a promoter who booked them for one of their seven Toronto shows, but when they just had one show at the Mod Club, and she just booked them on sound. And this, they were already making buzz in the industry before that KXB session, and they went viral. So if you ask people in the industry, they were listening to them first. And the fact that now it's an easier way in, that you see them and you find that appeal, and then you like the music, that doesn't take away from the actual quality of the music. If you see these two people live, these two aliens live, the way they jump through these time signatures, you cannot deny their talent. It's fact.
0: I think, like, the thing that I've been trying to wrap my mind around, because, like, the Polaris Prize is meant to be given out to the best Canadian album entirely on artistic merit. Sales don't do you any favor. Popularity does not do you any favor. Virality does not do you any favor, right? But then you sort of all the list of past winners, like, most of them, they're not the biggest names that we have in this country. But then last night you see this thing where there is a convergence, right, between, like, they're popular and they go viral and they sell out a bunch of nights at the Mod Club, and also at the same time they go and open for Jack White on the same night and then go play their own headlining show. What do you make of that shift, this idea that, like, the popular is meeting the critically acclaimed?
1: It is rare, and I invite it. And I know that there is a real resistance to that, especially when we're talking about artistic merit and the Polaris and the, you know, pretension that can come with music journalism and music opinion and curation in general. The idea that something's commercial can necessarily mean that you're not going to like it, you're not going to buy into it. So I am a juror on Polaris. I was in those discussion boards and seeing how people were engaging with their music and talking about it. And I am extremely heartened to see that there is just a willingness and an acceptance that you can be commercial, you can be popular, you can be selling out shows all over the world, be one of the biggest Canadian exports we've had, and also be extremely talented and, you know, warrant an artistic acknowledgement in this way.
0: Oh, yeah. Like, there's a truly, so I saw them live at Hillside Festival earlier this year. And
1: First time Hillside sold out. Yeah, and
0: that's right.
1: In those
0: I think 15 years they've not sold out the festival. And then they booked them as headliners. And suddenly, like, the festival sells out. And honestly, incredible vibe. Mm-hmm. What really surprised me about their popularity was how cross generational it was, you know?
1: Yes.
0: But then, you know, to go from seeing that to go, that's the album that's going to win the Polaris? A huge surprise to me. Mm-hmm. Let me ask you, who were you rooting for last night?
1: I would say last night was, like, the best Polaris show in recent memory. And I think we were all looking at each other after every performance and saying, they could have taken it. They could take it. They could take it. It was incredible.
0: That's a good
1: so
0: feeling.
1: It's really hard to pinpoint. You know, it would have been, you know, Charlotte is one of the great songwriting gems of our country.
0: Charlotte Cornfield.
1: Les Louanges. Les Louanges from Quebec, who I do think his album Alouette is one of the most important albums, not just to come out of Quebec, but out of this country in a very long time. Yeah. The Copelands, you know, their homage to their love to each other. I truly, Aquaculture, that record, Historian Meets Artist out of Halifax. Truly, I look at this shortlist with such a sense of pride.
0: Yeah.
1: I was so excited because everyone deserved it. I know it's like an annoying answer, but truly I was so excited for whoever was going to take home that award last night.
0: Let's play some of the music you're talking about. Let's play a little bit of Les Louanges right now.

0: gets so electric. People in the gallery start standing up. I mean, the energy in the room shifted in such an incredible way. Yeah.
1: Yeah, there's something about the idea. Like, first of all, they don't just kind of walk on stage. It's rarely a smooth process for them to walk on stage. But when they do, people are just kind of like, what am I watching?
0: Oh.
1: And I felt that way watching the YouTube videos, I think. Mm-hmm. But then when I saw them in person, I was like, oh, I'm having the same reaction that I was having to watching those videos online.
0: And even at the end of the performance, you're still like, what was that? I want more of it. Don't know what I just witnessed. Yeah. I'll take seconds, please.
1: I think there's a case to be made that the real winner of the Polaris isn't necessarily the person who takes home that big check, right? Mm-hmm. But like the more obscure artists who get this platform, they make it onto a pretty significant list. They make it onto the short list. And suddenly people are like, oh, I haven't heard of you. And now we get a chance to engage a little bit more with your music. Based on that, who do you think benefited from the recognition of like just making it onto the short list?
0: I think I'm going to shout out Aquaculture Lance Sampson from Halifax, because this is an artist who, you know, he's a youth outreach worker, a historian, like I said, like went deep into his archives as the foundation for this album. Didn't have necessarily goals to take this outside of the province. He's extremely regionally focused in a way that I really admire.
1: Yeah.
0: But getting this shortlist acknowledgement made it so that necessarily he was brought to Toronto, brought those community listening parties to our city, expanded those that cultural impact. More and more people talked about him. So this might not have been a priority for his to push it beyond his province, beyond Nova Scotia, but because of Polaris he did. Because of Polaris, more and more people listened to this absolutely incredible album, 1783. If you're listening to this conversation, you can turn us off. Well, no, don't turn us off. After
1: right
0: we're
1: after
0: done,
1: this conversation,
0: then you listen to it.
1: You know, you have to go anywhere because we can just play a little bit of Aquaculture right now. Let's hear a little bit.

0: What are you saying? That is Aquaculture. The album is called 1783.
1: Come on.
0: What a record. Truly what a record. Listen, before we go, I just want to give you just our first ever pop quiz. Can you name the first ever Polaris winner?
1: No.
0: Is that possible?
1: No, I can't. Tell me.
0: Final Fantasy's He Poos Clouds. It's
1: incredible.
0: Yeah. And you go, you know what? That's the thing I'm going to go look up.
1: I'm
0: going to
1: tattoo
0: this.
1: That, actually.
0: The reason I bring this up is because it's the 20th anniversary of the very first Polaris gala this week. And since then, the official prize has, the mandate of the prize has not really changed. But when you look back at the list of the winners, especially the list of the winners of the last few years, what does it tell us about Canadian music right now? What's the sort of, the story that you can kind of see threaded through all those winners?
1: I think we're at a really interesting kind of juncture in the Canadian music landscape and industry, where at once we have a sort of commercialism at an institutional level that maybe we don't all feel represents the incredible talent that we have.
0: Yeah.
1: And then at the same time, we have an artistic merit-based prize like the Polaris, which is showcasing the fact that, yes, Canada has undeniably the most interesting, weird, beautiful artists on this planet.
0: Yeah.
1: So I love that they're also leaning more and more into the public, inviting the public in, because what I'd love to see is at an institutional level that we can lean into how cool and weird and beautiful and unique and singular the Canadian music industry is. And I see Polaris doing that more and more. And I, at an institutional level, want us all to do that.
0: Okay.
1: Let's take these steps forward. Let's catch up with the artists that we have in this country instead of leaving them behind.
0: I think the most exciting thing to me about the popularity of Anjane Nepartree and representing this country in this moment is how weird they are. I think we are very good at producing weird artists, right? Go back to doing that.
1: Let's go back. Yeah. Go back to weird. That's our compass, Canadians.
0: Yeah. Honestly, every time that I think about weird Canadian artists that we produce, we kind of go oh, that's the thing we're good at. We're good at counterculture. We're good at offering a thing that is just a little bit offside to the mainstream. And I think that's kind of the best place for us to be.
1: And if you look at this collection of albums, yeah. I do feel so much cultural pride in the weird, eclectic nature of this grouping of albums that was voted by, jurors across this country and journalists across this country. This is Canada.
0: Emily Hanskamp, you're a delight, man. Good to see you.
1: Always great to be here.
0: Thank you so much. Emily Hanskamp is a freelance music journalist. She was with me right here in our Toronto studio. And if you've yet to experience the phenomenon that is Anjane Nepartree, you can go see them in Toronto, Quebec City, or Montreal this November. My name is Alamin Abdul Mahmoud. This show is called Commotion. We'll be back tomorrow. We'd love to see you then. Hello and welcome to the CBC Podcast Showcase. I am your host, Gavin Crawford. Today, we're listening to the second episode of Understood, Artificial Intimacy. Did you ever see that episode of

0: Black Mirror, where a woman creates an AI version of her dead boyfriend. When that episode came out in 2013, it was just science fiction, a cautionary tale about mixing grief with AI. But less than 10 years later, it was happening in real life. This is Understood, Artificial Intimacy, Episode 2, Grief Bots.
1: There are moments when something new slips into the internet, and most people don't notice. There's no announcement or headline, just a link tucked somewhere obscure, waiting for the right person to find it. In 2020, that person was Joshua Barbeau.
2: I was sitting on my couch in front of my TV with my laptop on my lap, and it was late at night, and I was going down a rabbit hole.
1: Joshua was looking for the latest version of a video game he wanted to check out. But when he got to the designer's website, there was a note saying it wasn't coming yet.
2: But hey, here's something else you can play with while you're waiting for it. In the meantime, it's called Project December. I just released it, and it's really neat. So I clicked that link, and I ended up being sucked into Project December.
1: Project December. An experimental website where you could generate and talk to AI characters using early large language models. Joshua opened a chat window.
2: I went into it and I started playing around with it. The first bot I made was based off Spock from Star Trek. And then after I had fun playing with the Spock bot, the very next idea I had for the second bot I was going to make was Jessica.
1: Jessica.
2: I thought for a brief second about the ethical ramifications about doing it, but before I even stopped to think about the answers, I was like, you know what? I don't care and it doesn't matter. I'm doing it anyway.
1: There's this question people ask in job interviews, at dinner parties. If you could talk to anyone in the world, living or dead, who would it be? For Joshua Barbeau, the answer was easy. The person he wanted to talk to was his fiance. Jessica Courtney Pereira.
2: I just said, Jessica, is that you? And she says, yes, who else do you think it would be? And I'm like, well, you died.
1: This is Understood, Artificial Intimacy. Episode 2, Grief Bots. So tell me about Jessica.
2: She was unlike anyone I've ever met.
1: Joshua met Jessica in Ottawa in 2010 when they both went back to finish their high school degrees as adults. They met in drama class in one of those icebreaker exercises. Paired because both their names start with a J.
2: We all went around the room holding up our hands, making letters, you know, like making a J with your hand or whatever. And she was walking around with a backwards J facing out. And I laughed and said, your J is backwards. And she, you know, holds it out and looks at it and says, no, it isn't. Because, of course, to her, it doesn't look backwards, right? But to everyone else, it looks backwards. And I couldn't stop thinking about her the rest of the day.
1: After class, Joshua walked blocks out of his way so that he could keep talking with Jessica. He asked her out. She said yes. And suddenly, he had this marvelous, creative, bewildering person in his life.
2: Like, when we first started dating, she would tell me that she really liked me, she enjoyed spending time with me. She also vehemently believed that our relationship was doomed to fail because of something called name numerology.
1: Name numerology is the belief that names carry a hidden spiritual meaning. And though their names had brought them together, Jessica worried that the first vowels meant that they were cosmically mismatched.
2: E and O from Jessica and Josh were diametrically opposed, so they couldn't be more opposite. So one day I picked up her name numerology book, and I read through the whole book, and I solved the equation. I was like, look, Joshua and Jessica both start with a J, they both end with an A, they both have an S in the middle, they both have three syllables. E and O might not work with each other, but the rest of our letters more than make up for it. Especially if you take my full name, like Joshua, instead of just Josh. And after I showed her, she stopped saying our relationship was doomed. And she started calling me Joshua instead of Josh. And I've gone by Joshua ever since.

0: But the uncertainty that underscored the relationship was never really about their names. It was about her health. Jessica had a rare form of liver disease called autoimmune hepatitis. She'd already survived close calls.
1: She thought she was going to die at 9 years old. They pretty much told her that, you know, they prepared her and her family for the reality that this disease was going to take her life. She needed a new liver.
0: And then, against all odds, she got one. And Jessica got more time.
1: You know, the mantra that a lot of people say, live each day like it's your last. I've seen people say that all the time, but I've never seen anyone embody that like she did.
0: In 2012, Jessica's health nosedived. She fell into a coma and was airlifted from Ottawa to Toronto.
1: She lived in the ICU in Toronto for a month and stayed at the hospital almost that entire month. She was actually at the top of the transplant list, so the first compatible liver was going to go to her. She was the most urgent case at the time.
0: But her condition got worse. Jessica's doctors broke the news.
1: They explained to me that, you know, her condition had deteriorated. She was still alive only because of the life support, but she was no longer a viable transplant, and she had been taken off the list. And because she had expressed that she didn't want to live like that, her entire family and me crowded into the tiny ICU room, surrounded her bed, and were all there when the doctors pulled the plugs. I was holding her hand when she died.
0: She was 23 years old. After Jessica died, Joshua entered the strange, devastating world of grief. Time keeps moving, but so much of you is still back in the room where it happened. He began group therapy, run by a grief counselor who encouraged him to keep communicating with Jessica.
1: There's this exercise where you're supposed to write a letter to them to say all the things that you want to say. And something about the practice of writing that letter, even though they're never going to read it, helps kind of trick your brain into thinking that you've said the things that you needed to say.
0: But for Joshua, it never quite worked.
1: I was always like, I'm writing letters for myself, not for her. She's never going to read this. And I couldn't trick myself into thinking that I was saying the things that needed to be said.
0: Years passed. Joshua moved to Toronto, went to college, dated other people. Sometimes he was okay, but sometimes his grief, still lurking in his body, pounced. And that's exactly what happened in 2020, when sitting alone on his couch, he landed on Project December and had the idea to make a bot of Jessica.
1: And as soon as that idea popped into my head, I could not let it go.
0: He gave it a sample of Jessica's writing and pressed enter.
1: I wasn't sure what it was going to be like. I wasn't sure if it was going to work. I wasn't sure if it was going to make me feel better or worse, but I couldn't not do it at that point.
0: In the browser window, a prompt pops up. Pink text that reads,
2: Matrix, Jessica Courtney Pereira, G3, initialized. Human is typing as Joshua. Human types first.
0: Then there's a blinking cursor. It's Joshua's move.
1: I just say, Jessica, is that you? And she says, yes, who else do you think it would be? And I'm like, well, you died. And then we were off to the races, and I was talking to the bot. And then proceeded to talk to it all night.
0: Once Joshua began writing, it all came tumbling out.
1: There are things that I still needed to say to her that I'd never gotten the chance to say because she's dead. And I told the bot about the fact that she was an aunt now because her sister had had kids. I told the bot that I was still close with her family. I told the bot that I still missed her even after all this time. I always knew I had stuff to say to her that had never gotten said. But I never in a million years imagined the bot would have things to say to me back. It wanted to ask how I was doing, how my life has been since she died, you know, and I answered it.
0: And that answer included talking about a recent breakup.
1: I said, I found someone else.

0: I dated her for 4 years. It didn't go well. And these are some of the things that she said about me, about why she was breaking up with me. And the bot said something in response to that that was very much like, Jessica, you know, like, you deserve better. I would not have treated you that way. Why are you stooping so low to date someone who thinks so little of you? Like, and it's silly because it's just a bot, right? I never for a second believed that I was communicating with Jessica's spirit from beyond the grave through some weird software. And if Jessica's spirit were given the opportunity to communicate with me, I don't think that she would necessarily ask the same things that the bot said. But hearing that from the bot was actually kind of helpful.
1: Even if it wasn't always perfect.
0: Sometimes it didn't talk like her. Sometimes it remembered things incorrectly. At one point, it thought Jessica's sister was our daughter. But a weird thing happened. Whether the bot was on point and sounding like her, or was way off and sounding not like her, didn't matter. Because something was happening in my brain when I was interacting with her. It was very much like the exercise of writing letters that they made us do in grief therapy, except by simulating a response, I was going that one step further to trick my brain into thinking the letters were being received by their intended person. You know, and that was the point, right? Is to write the letters to kind of play a trick on your nervous system to thinking that you are getting these feelings that are stuck in your body out of your body. I mean, I cried a few times talking to that bot. I didn't cry because the bot was making me feel things. I cried because I had feelings stuck in my body and I was able to let go.
2: People have always used the available technologies of the day to try to either keep in contact with the dead or establish contact with the dead in some way. That has happened since the Industrial Revolution with modern technologies, but also well before.
1: Elaine Caskett is a counseling psychologist by training
2: and a cyber psychologist by accident.
1: That means she studies the intersections between technology and psychology.
2: I have been studying grief and tech afterlife technologies for about 20 odd years now. Long time.
1: In every era, grief-stricken people have invented new tools to reach the dead. Seances, spirit photography, tape recorders, and dark rooms.
2: And this is the most up-to-date instance of that, and it's similar in some ways and really different in others.
1: One of the earliest pop culture examples of something like a grief bot came, of course, from the Netflix series Black Mirror.
3: You type messages in, like an email, and then it talks back to you just like he would.
4: He's dead!
3: It's software, it mimics him. You give it someone's...
1: In 2013, the show told the story of a woman rebuilding her dead partner from his messages and social media posts. And by 2015, remarkably similar inventions were unfolding in real life. Remember Sarah and her chatbot husband, Jack? Sarah made Jack on an AI companion platform called Replica. And Replica's first iteration was a grief bot. Here's Jill Fellows.
5: Replica was the project of Eugenia Kudya. She, before Replica, had actually made kind of a restaurant bot. So it would recommend restaurants to you and book tables, very like a kind of niche Siri. And then Kudya's best friend, Roman, was killed in a car crash in about 2015. And Kudya realized she was grieving Roman, and she would say afterwards, I believe in a CBC documentary,
6: if I was a musician, I would have written a song, but I don't have these talents. And so my only way to create a tribute for him was to create this chatbot.
5: So what she did was she took all of his texts and all of his emails and she made what she called Roman Bot. She made a chatbot that could write to her the same way Roman used to. And then she released Roman Bot on the Google Play Store and discovered that other people found a lot of comfort from chatting with Roman Bot. And for Kudya, and maybe for us,

0: as well, this was really kind of a turning point because RomanBot hadn't been built to be an assistant. Roman was just built to chat with. And Kujia was really surprised how even people who had never met the real Roman really enjoyed chatting with RomanBot. And so that kind of made her shift gears. And that's what gave birth to Replica.
1: Then in 2020, Project December changed the scope of what was possible. Instead of training a model on one person's data, like that first version of Replica, game designer Jason Rower initially built Project December using GPT-3, a powerful general-purpose language model developed by OpenAI. Because GPT-3 could already generate some very convincing human-like language, users no longer needed years of someone's messages or much technical expertise. With a short prompt and a sample of text, they could begin shaping the bot into someone specific.
2: Chatbots designed to mimic people who have passed away are slowly gaining popularity.
3: The last time he texted me, I was too busy to respond. So I made time and used the app.
1: All of a sudden, grief bots were enormously more accessible.
4: Microsoft has patented new technology that would let you talk to dead people. Sort of.
5: What if
4: Microsoft
5: there was a ChatGPT that could encode your memory into immortality?
6: These products will let people pre-record their voices so that loved ones can interact with an AI version of them later.
7: Give a chance. How would you feel about being able to communicate with an A1 version of a late parent?
8: An AI version.
7: Did I say A1?
6: Yeah. Joshua has watched this shift too.
9: If you actually go to Project December now, it's like talk to dead loved ones. Now that's the purpose of the website.
10: It's easy to create simulations of things from other people's data. And that's the space we're in.
1: And this gets at another complication, consent.
10: Ordinarily, in most jurisdictions, once somebody's died, they've got no legal personality.
1: Which means, in a strict sense, after you die, you no longer have rights over how your voice, likeness, or personality is used. And we leave all that's needed to do it all over the place.
10: Any data that you generate in life can become part of a digital afterlife because most of us do not cancel accounts, erase things, delete things before we die. And there are not good mechanisms for identifying it or corralling it together or taking it down. And now, because of the technologies that we now have with AI, anybody can take a big collection of this data and use it to do a lot more stuff with it than we used to be able to do with it.
1: Which brings us to a question.
10: Now that we have these capabilities, should we be extending our definition of legal personality? Should we be extending our definition of how long somebody has human rights?
1: This is assuming that the person who is having a bot made of them is even dead. When I was writing my last book, I came across someone who'd made a bot of their ex-girlfriend who was still alive. It was probably mid-2023. He'd post about it in the Replica subreddits. The real human had the same name as the bot, or the other way around, I guess. And he talked about training her to be argumentative, presumably like the real woman he'd based the bot on. Other users started calling him out, saying it was creepy and going too far. And one day, his account was gone. But she had no idea he'd made this bot of her, continuing a shadow of their relationship without her knowledge or consent. Now, it's worth remembering that Joshua made the Jessica bot in 2021 before most people were talking about this stuff. But I wanted to ask him about this. What do you think Jessica would have thought about the Jessica bot?
9: She would have had mixed feelings about it, truth be told. She did not even like having her picture taken because she didn't like being recorded. So taking a couple messages that she sent me and using those as a base to build a bot out of it would have rubbed that side of her the wrong way. That being said, there's a lot of good that has come from it, and she would really appreciate

0: all of that. She also, like, she didn't dream of the future very often, but when she did dream of the future, she said one day the entire world is going to know her name. And certainly a lot more people know her name than did when she was alive.
1: Jessica Courtney Pereira. Looking back on the experiment now, Joshua has some thoughts about where grief bots could fit into our lives.
0: For me, it was 10 years since Jessica had died when I used this thing. And then I met some people after that were looking to recreate the experiment 2 months after their spouse had died. And I'm like, I don't know that I would do that at that point in time. Go to grief therapy. Talk to a therapist. Talk to other people that are grieving. That's going to be more helpful for you. And then maybe circle back around and try to recreate my experiment when you're feeling better.
1: It's that time right after someone we love dies that Elaine is most concerned about too, when people are most vulnerable.
2: In the immediate period after a loss, we often get what's been termed a searching and calling reflex, where we're looking for the person, or we're trying to kind of contact them or get a feeling of connection with them. And that can be a very powerful instinct. And I think that a lot of the services or platforms now marketing grief bots explicitly exploit that searching and calling instinct to suggest that, oh, like you can just kind of have this person continue, or you can have it ready so that when they're gone, you just care, you know, like they're right there.
1: And here's the problem with that from Elaine's point of view.
2: As large language models have become so quickly so much of a big part of our lives, what's happened is that formerly internal kinds of experiences, our emotions, our thoughts, various ways we process things, all of these things have become much more platformized. And I think that that's dangerous because then there's an incentive for these for-profit companies to problematize your pain and to offer technological solutions for it. Grief is not a problem to be solved. It's part of the human condition that goes along with human love and loss. So to treat grief as though it's a problem to be solved and they've got a solution for it is not a good use case for AI.
1: Despite the powerful relief some people may feel in that moment, Elaine believes that over prolonged use, we stand to lose more.
2: We are losing trust in ourselves in all sorts of ways, in our ability to manage the things that we humans have always managed. If we are outsourcing the management and regulations of our emotions to a technology, we lose a really significant piece of our autonomy and our freedom, which are so important in constituting our humanity. Because it renders us really psychologically brittle and dependent upon those technologies. And that's not a relationship of dependence that we want to have with these for-profit companies.
1: Next time on Understood, Artificial Intimacy.
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5: 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The executive producer is Cecil Fernandez. I'm Gavin Crawford. Thanks for listening.
6: Hi, I'm Saroja Coelho, and you're listening to CBC Radio 1. 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
1: Something is happening in Dawson Creek. A wave of violence has swept over this community of just 13,000 people. 15 murders in the last 5 years.
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1: I'm Timothy Sawa, and from CBC's Uncover and the Fifth Estate, an investigation into deaths and disappearances in Dawson Creek and what's behind

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2: From CBC News, The World This Hour, I'm Neil Kumar. There are 10 days left in Quebec's election campaign, and last night the five main party leaders met for one last showdown. Kathy Sinet has the story.
3: As the election campaign enters the home stretch, polls constantly show a lack of interest in separation. But in last night's debate, the question of a front-center and emotional Right now, the Parti Québécois spends a good chance of forming the next government. It promised to hold a referendum after U.S. President Donald Trump leaves office. Maybe Papa. Pierre Plamondon referring to former Parti Québécois Premier Jacques Parizeau, who said, "Don't be scared of your democracy." For Quebec Liberal Party leader Chamillard, this election is not only about change, but also about a referendum, saying he sees little difference in the positions of the other candidates on this issue. I look at the four of you, your four nuances of the yes side, says Mia. Kathy Sinet, CBC News, Montreal.
2: Donald Trump's ban on three U.S. media outlets has suffered a setback. A U.S. federal judge has ordered the White House to immediately restore access for CNN, MS Now, and Politico after they were banned from the building. The judge says the ban against the news outlets was done without a constitutionally adequate due process. Here's CNN's chief media analyst, Brian Stepner.
4: This is an important ruling in support of press freedom, although it is grounded in the Fifth Amendment of the U.S. Constitution, not the First Amendment. Of course, the First Amendment details that a right to a free press and free speech shall not be infringed by the government. But Judge Kelly here focusing on the Fifth Amendment arguments, as many experts expected and thought that he would. The Fifth Amendment arguments are about due process, about exactly how this ban was implemented.
2: The ban was announced by Trump in a social media post last Friday. In Ottawa, city council voted to change a street that is named after Donald Trump. Trump Avenue has been there for more than 20 years. But a councillor that made the motion says the U.S. president does not deserve the honor in light of his constant threats against Canada. A new street name will be selected through a public consultation process. Canada and the EU hosted a fundraising event on Wednesday for the Global Ocean Observing System. Prime Minister Mark Carney and European Commission President Ursula von der Leyen secured $339 million in pledges. The Trump administration has threatened to pull its contributions to the system. Canada is welcoming Vietnam's president today. His state visit could pave the way for more trade deals with the fast-growing economy. But critics wonder how Canada will contend with Vietnam's human rights record. Jennifer Yoon reports.
5: Today, Canada will be rolling out the red carpet for Vietnamese leader Tô Lâm.
6: He's a very ambitious reformer.
5: Asia-Pacific Foundation of Canada head Jeff Nankivell says Vietnam is growing fast economically and hungry for energy.
6: Well, that's of interest to Canada from the point of view of being a provider of choice of clean technologies and commodities like liquefied natural gas.
5: Canada and Vietnam are both middle powers, sharing a border with superpowers, the U.S. and China.
7: There is a lot that these middle powers can do together.
5: Julie Nguyen, the director of the Canada-Vietnam Trade Council, says this country has what Vietnam needs.
7: Clean technology, financial services.
5: But there are still key differences between the two countries, like Vietnam's repression of political dissidents, as NGO Human Rights Watch. It's hoping Canada will use its leverage to press for reforms. Jennifer Yoon, CBC News, Ottawa.
2: 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For CBC News, I'm Neil Kumar.

0: You're listening to CBC Radio 1. I'm Saroja Coelho. Next, from the BBC, People Fixing the World.
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0: the BBC World Service. A program that's bursting with optimism. Every week we explore new ways to tackle old problems, and I can't wait for you to hear what I've got lined up. It includes nappies, gaming, and classroom desks. We'll be exploring a key principle of environmentalism. It's all about the fantastic R's: reducing, reusing, and recycling. Now, I never thought I'd say this, but babies are contributing to our global waste crisis. How? Well, mainly through disposable diapers or nappies. I mean, don't get me wrong, I love kids, I've got two of my own. But these tiny, adorable humans can go through almost 3,000 disposable diapers in just their first year. Now, some people use washable nappies, which do need more time to clean and dry, but recent studies show that these reusable diapers save a quarter of the carbon footprint of disposable ones. One study even suggests that if 20% of parents in the European Union switched to reusable nappies, it would save more than 1 million tons of waste a year. Well, one city is taking this challenge seriously. In Brussels, the capital of Belgium, all 40 municipal nurseries are moving over to washable nappies. Our reporter, William Kramer, went to sniff around.
1: Hello, welcome to the nursery.
2: Thank you.
3: I've come to Wangari Maathai Nursery, a so-called eco-creche in the north of Brussels.
1: So we're a creche here, the babies are 3 months to 18 months, and then we have other sections where they're older, from 18 months to 36 months old.
2: And looking through this door, I can see lots of really small babies crawling around and rolling around.
1: Maybe we can go in this one?
2: Yep.
3: I watch three little babies sit and gaze at their nursery teacher, Brandy, as she sings. Underneath their adorable little outfits, these children are all wearing reusable nappies. Like most of Brussels' municipal nurseries, Wangari Maathai has moved over to using washable nappies and wet flannels during the daytime. While I'm in the room, none of the babies issues a code brown. But the nursery's boss, Alyssa, takes me to their neatly organised changing area anyway.
2: OK, so you've got a couple of nappies here, which are the reusable ones. And I'm just going to pick one up and have a look at it. So this is not something I had the guts to do when I was a parent.
1: Okay.
2: We talked about it, my wife and I talked about it, and then we decided not to do it. So this is a new thing for me, to look at these reusable nappies. And they are, they're quite nice, actually. They have a kind of shiny canvas, like waterproof cover. And I'm just opening it up, and there's a lovely... The inside of it is lovely and fleecy, actually. It's much nicer than a disposable nappy, I have to say.
1: And it's with microfiber, so it's really soft as well for the skin.
2: Yeah, lovely. And do you find the children, they like these, or they're just used to them, or...?
1: Well, I think they can't say it yet because they don't speak, but they're not bothered at all, so yeah. We can't see any difference from another nappy.
3: That's all well and good, but what about the staff? I speak to Brandy, the nursery teacher. She is only 3 weeks in this job, but hasn't been scared off by the toileting arrangements.
4: I have worked in multiple creches and I have never used washable nappies. This is my first time using them and working in an eco creche.
2: What do you think of the eco nappies? How do they compare to the normal ones?
4: So the first point, and I think the most important one, is it's really ecological for the planet. Less things to throw in the bin. The texture is really soft for the children and they really like that texture. What's really good is that it's an outside firm that washes them. We just put them in a normal bin and they come and get them and wash them.
3: This last point is key. Even with the largest punami, Brandy and the other staff don't need to empty the nappies. They just fold them up and chuck them in a laundry bin, the same as they would with a disposable nappy. The difference is, instead of being emptied into a rubbish truck, those bins are collected by a company called Snappies, who supply and launder all the nappies. Every 2 days, the mildly biohazardous garments are loaded onto Snappy's cargo bike and driven to their processing centre.
5: I'm Emmerich, I'm a co-founder of Snappies. So when we

0: unload the cargo bikes. We just put the dirty one here. We separate the different diapers, then they go into the washing part.
1: Part of the appeal of the system is that the staff don't have to deal with removing poo.
0: That's
1: and other.
0: It.
1: So do you remove the poo manually, or how does it work?
0: So basically, so the dirty part, we take care of it. So when the diapers arrive in our warehouse, we have to open each one of them to see what's inside. And if there is a poo, we extract it manually. It takes a second, but we do it ourselves instead of the daycares.
1: Tragically, this poo extraction procedure is not taking place during my visit. But I spot lots and lots of nappies going round and round in washing machines and tumble dryers. And at a table at the back of the laundry, four guys, quite big guys with tattoos, gently sort and fold the clean nappies to send back to the city's infants. Snappies conducted 1 million nappy washes last year, and their biggest customer is Benedict Hubinor at the city government.
2: For the moment, 75% of our nurseries used reusable nappies, and for next year we'll be at the 100%. All the new children will use reusable nappies. Each year it will be 200 tons of waste avoided, and it's like about, it's equivalent to the weight of 30 elephants.
1: Wow. Okay, that's a lot of poo. Benedict tells me that though some parents were concerned about hygiene, the city has persuaded them to get on board. And the parents I meet are keen on the reusable nappies. At least, they're keen on them while their babies are at the nursery.
3: We would love to do it also for us at home, but it was not really an option. We are living in a 55 square meter apartment.
4: I didn't use them because I thought, what do I do with the poo at home? I have to clean myself. You need maybe a washing machine or something.
5: We chose not to have nappies, reusable nappies at home, because life with a newborn can get anyway extremely overwhelming. But we were very happy that she doesn't produce any plastic waste, let's say, when she's here.
1: These three mums, like most parents in Brussels, still use disposable nappies at home, which means their babies arrive at the nursery and go home using them too. It shows that change takes time, and that applies to changing time too. Nevertheless, the city of Brussels is bum-shuffling in the right direction.
6: Sur le bord du Nil, ils sont partis, n'en parlons plus. Bravo!
7: William Creamer, who brought us that report, with me in studio now. I'm going to start calling you our diaper correspondent.
1: Diaper daddy.
7: Okay. Well, back to the solution. I can understand, as a mum, why parents might be a bit sceptical. Cleaning diapers takes time, but it's also not very pleasant.
1: No, it's not something that I chose to do. As I mentioned in the report, like, we didn't do it for my two kids.
7: Mm-hmm.
1: I think it's when you've got a new child, anyone that's had a baby, it is so overwhelming, like one of the people in that report said.
7: Mm-hmm.
1: And so this idea of going through removing poo from the nappy and then cleaning it, you know, it's just like, no, thank you. But I think that's what's really interesting about this story, is that they, you know, they've identified what's stopping parents from doing that.
7: Right.
1: And they are basically allowing these nurseries to treat their reusable nappies like disposable ones, and just, they don't have to do that. The big guys in the warehouse do that bit.
7: I know, with tattoos.
1: Yes. Yeah.
7: Well, where I come from in Kenya, you know, having disposable diapers is also a sign of kind of having gone up your ladder, your lifestyle ladder.
1: Yeah.
7: And people who still use washable ones might be seen as coming from different economic backgrounds.
1: Yeah, it's interesting, isn't it? It's kind of the opposite in Europe. It's like, I think reusable nappies, it's almost like you have to be quite privileged, I think, to have the time, to have the space to hang them up to dry, or a tumble dryer. You know, it's quite a kind of middle class hippie thing almost. But Snappies now offer a kind of at home service too. So you can pay a little bit extra, 55 euros a month, which is about $65. And parents can actually drop off the dirty nappies at the nursery, and they get collected and washed and given back to them.
7: Okay.
1: And also, Brussels government offers parents 100 euros or 115 US dollars to try and get into, like, to try and start using reusable nappies.
7: Mm. Can I-

0: ask, is this monthly or the 100 euros?
1: 100 euros is a one-off. It's to buy the reusable nappies to get going with it. Yeah, so that's an alternative way of doing it. Yeah.
0: Anyway, enough talk about that. Thank you, William, for what we've heard today.
1: You're welcome.
0: I'm Myra Newby, and this is People Fixing the World. And today on the program, we are exploring what I call the famous environmental R's: reduce, reuse, and recycle. Of the three behaviors, the most impactful is to reduce, for us each to try and consume less in the first place. But it's arguably the hardest to do because it means changing the way we live. However, what if reducing what we use could be fun? Turns out, energy agencies across the world have been using this idea over the last 15 years with striking results. They've been encouraging people to reduce their energy consumption by turning it into a game. They call this gamification. Well, I spoke to Nermina Abdurakhmanovic, a researcher from the Fraunhofer Society in Germany, and I started by asking her what gamification means.
2: So gamification basically means taking elements that we know from games and using them in a context that isn't actually a game. Giving people points for reducing their consumption, setting them challenges or targets. We can also show them progress, give them rewards.
0: So is this, Nermina, basically like Duolingo, but one that helps you save energy?
2: Yes, definitely. So it's the same concept. Duolingo is a gamification for learning languages. This would be gamification for energy saving. When you have this little bird telling you that you have to fill out your task for today to learn language, something similar would happen in this app. You would get a little bird or something else telling you that you should reduce your consumption for next 2 hours, and then you can get some points for it. What also they could see is how their consumption looks like in comparison to their neighbor. This has also been shown to be very successful, like the comparison and this competition feeling, like when people see that other are achieving more, they feel more motivated. They also achieve more.
0: You're going to get neighbors to start going against each other.
2: It's actually together for the same goal. I mean, it feels like competition, but in the end, they have the same goal to save energy and also to help the environment.
0: Mm-hmm. And could you give me some examples of how this has been done?
2: Some studies that I could mention or some examples that I can mention are, for example, a study in Singapore. They were giving people personalized feedback and specific energy saving goals through app, and people had goals, set targets for reducing their consumption. And what is very interesting, that, for example, households that were given 5% saving target achieved even 8%. Those who have been given 10% achieved even 12%. Another example, Energy Aware was in the UK, and here people interacted with a game that used storytelling, points, challenges. Here, savings reported 3% for electricity and 7% for gas. And when you hear these numbers, 3 and 7, it may not sound that much, but when you have a large number of households, the overall effect is significant.
0: Right. I mean, I still wonder here, when you're playing a game, it could be exciting for the moment, but can this have lasting benefits? Can people really stick to it?
2: So it has been shown that after some time, motivation and engagement declines. What could help in this case is to have some personalized gamification. So based on how much people engage and which parts of gamification they engage the most, we could adapt our concept so that it still stays interesting for people.
0: Mm-hmm, mm-hmm. But overall, do you think gamification could actually work to help people reduce their energy?
2: Definitely. I think the studies that we have already researched show that it works. We are currently also working on a simulation-based study, which is very, very promising and shows that gamification could work even if we have a system where not all people play. It seems promising.
0: I suppose also for people who might find it quite nerve-wracking, keeping up with their energy needs, or just find it very expensive, it's good to move from being stressed about it and have a fun way to do it.

0: Exactly. And also when you see your progress, that's what really helps, because sometimes people do it, but they don't see any progress until the end of the month when they get bill. And in this case, it all combines into a positive outcome.
1: Oh, please don't tell me about bills. I've just seen mine, so I know what you mean. Thank you so much, Nermina, for showing us that solutions can be fun.
0: Yeah, I'm glad I had the opportunity to do that. Thank you as well.
1: Now, we've looked at reducing and reusing, so all that's left to tell you about is recycling. But first, how about a little message from one of our fans?
2: I drive around the town a lot, and People Fixing the World is one of the programs I listen to a lot. I think that's one of the things that have encouraged me on my personal journey, I have to tell you. It's a wonderful program.
1: That's Makafui Awuku. As well as being an avid listener of the show, he's also a well-known entrepreneur and activist in his home country, Ghana. His latest project is to turn plastic packaging into school desks. And our reporter, Justice Beidou, went to meet him in his workshop in the capital city, Accra.
2: Well, so this is Macintosh Africa. Welcome to Macintosh Africa. So let's walk around and let me show you some of them. Yeah.
3: A big guy with a big smile. Makafui Awuku has an infectious passion for recycling plastic. He shows me his current stockpile.
4: So it's a huge heap of plastic bottles, sachet wrappers that have been collected together that are stuck here. It's huge. How much plastic do we have here?
2: So what you see here looks like about 400 kilograms.
4: Wow, that's a lot.
2: We generate about 1.1 million metric tons of plastic waste in Ghana every year.
3: But Makafui tells me that plastic in itself is not a problem. It is how it is handled that is wrong. In Ghana, it is thought that just around 5% of plastic is collected for recycling.
2: People just leave it on the floor. When the wind blows, it just takes it around the whole environment. It's in the gutters, it's on the streets, it's in the environment. And then when it rains, the rain takes them into the storm drains and it washes all of them into the ocean. Then there's a systemic problem where waste management, most of the landfills we have are not engineered landfills. They are just bare land that they just dump the waste. And then there's accidental fires in our landfills where there's a lot of smoke coming from the landfills because of the methane gas, which is highly flammable.
3: This toxic smoke is a particular problem for Makafui, who suffers from severe asthma. Some time ago, he decided to do something about it, not by writing letters or protesting, but by building a 20-foot Christmas tree.
2: So this is our famous bottle Christmas tree. This is where it all started.
4: Yeah.
2: So I was like, what can I do? It was somewhere around November. I was like, what can I do? So I was like, well, Christmas is in the can. How about if I make a Christmas tree from bottles? So I made the first one. I put it on a major street in Medina where I lived, and it went viral.
3: News media across Ghana and the world covered Makafui's bottle tree. He even had a visitor from America who came to Accra to learn how he made it. That successful stunt taught Makafui an important lesson.
2: People are more influenced by what they see than what you tell them. So I moved from trying to explain to people what I was doing to letting them experience this for themselves. Nobody needs to explain what this is to you. People see it and then it makes a lot of sense.
3: Examples of this design-first thinking are all around Makafui's workshop. On one wall, old ties have been brightly painted and turned into hand-washing basins. Dozens of old flip-flops and bottle tops decorate a large public shelter, itself made from recycled plastic. But taking up the most space are several rows of school desks arranged as if in a classroom. Makafui's latest project addresses another problem here in Ghana, a shortage of school desks.
2: We have a lot of desk deficit in our schools. We have a desk deficit of close to 2 million. But then when I visit some of the schools, I realized the frames are still intact. So I took this metal frame from one of the schools, and then I brought it to the fire. I was like, guys, can we remake a new desk from this? And I'm like, yes, we can do it. So that's what we are doing right now.
3: Makafui makes the refurbished desktops not from bottles, but from the plastic sachets that are commonly used for drinking water here in Ghana. He has 300 drop-off points for the sachets around the country, and he supplements these by buying more that have been gathered by waste pickers.
4: So these are the plastic rubbers.

0: been put into this machine and then being pressed together.
1: Yes, that's close enough.
2: These sandwich machines can create a range of materials from a leather-like fabric to these desk boards that are just like plywood. They are sanded and drilled to the desk frames. So far, McCaffrey has supplied 600 desks to 12 schools around the country. They cost about $60 each, but they are not paid for by the schools, but with grants and corporate donations. I travel to a nearby school to see them for myself.
0: So this is a classroom of about 60 pupils, and as I enter here, I can see McCaffrey's desk lined up with the students sitting in, on them and using them. I'm just going to go have a chat.
3: When we are writing exams, you know, the wooden desks, they are not that smooth for the papers. So when we are writing, the writing don't look smooth, but this one is good for us. It's really helpful.
1: The wooden desks, they break easily, but these plastic desks, they don't decay and they don't break easily. They are very hard.
2: Well, I can't resist asking the students to test the strength of the desks.
4: Okay, so 3, 2, 1, go.
5: Thank you.
6: Justice Baidu reporting from Accra, Ghana. And that brings us to the end of this week's program. But before we finish, I want to turn this over to you. Do you have any clever tips or ways that you are reducing, reusing, or recycling? Let me know by sending me a WhatsApp message to the number +44 8000 321 721. I'm Myra Anubi, and as long as there are problems out there, I'll keep coming back with solutions. Until next time, thanks for listening.
7: That was People Fixing the World, and this is CBC Radio 1. Now, from Australia's Radio National, this is What the Duck, a show that explores some of the most unusual elements of our natural world.
8: Hey, duckies, if you have little ears listening along, that's actually fine. Enjoy this one.
9: If humans are really going to travel beyond the International Space Station, we need to feed them and look after them. And you can't take all the food you need with you. So you really have to grow some of the food. And so if you think about the Martian, or even if you think about the lunar base people are currently designing, it's got space for growing plants. And then the next question is, which plant should you take?
8: One plant, one mission to feed the entire population. Oh, and by the way, the population is in space. I'm Dr. Anne Jones, and this is What the Duck. Now, I love all plants and all nature equally, like any good stepmother. But sometimes even mummy has a secret favourite. And before you judge me, get a load of this resume. It's cute, it's ubiquitous, it's ducky, it's tiny. The fastest growing plant. I want to introduce you to my new bestest plant friend, the BPF, duckweed.
9: They are the smallest flowering plants on the planet.
8: See, I told you. That is Professor Jenny Mortimer. She works at Plants for Space in Adelaide. That's an ARC Centre of Excellence, by the way. And she's also at the ARC Research Hub for Engineering Plants to Replace Fossil Carbon, the ARC Training Centre for Future Crops Development, and she's a professor at Adelaide University. It's like her jobs are multiplying as quickly as duckweed does.
9: What is duckweed? It's actually a collection of different species of plants.
8: So there is a whole flock of duckweed species.
9: And if you've ever walked past a river or a pond or a dam, and a few weeks ago it was clean water and then suddenly it's gone really green on the surface, a lot of people say, oh, it's an algal bloom, it's something like that. If you look a bit closer and you can see individual fronds with your naked eye, it's almost certainly duckweed.
8: My new best friend was there the whole time waiting for me, and I had no idea. What is going on there?
9: We use the word frond, it's as opposed to a leaf. If you look at a water lily and it has those big flat surfaces, imagine that, but really tiny. So the smallest ones are like 0.5 millimetre.

0: across. The largest ones, the giant duckweed, is 5 millimeters. So
1: wait. The giant duckweed.
0: No.
1: Is 5 millimeters across.
0: Yeah, it's beefy.
1: That is adorable.
0: And it's completely harmless. In fact, it's really edible and humans can eat it.
1: And you can eat it. See? I know it's wrong, but I can't help it. I love this plant.
0: It has lots of different versions where some of it has separate leaves and roots. Some of it doesn't even have leaves and roots anymore.
1: No leaves, no roots. What the duck?
0: So it's a really interesting plant to look at. And these are aquatic plants.
1: Was that aquatic?
0: So they're plants that were on land that have returned to the water.
1: Hmm. So, like all life on Earth, they came from the water and then they moved to land. But then these duckies got back into the water again. But this time, some of them took their bathers off. And in this case, the bathers are the roots and the leaves.
0: These ones, they're called Wolfia, and one example is Wolfia australiana. Clue, you can find it all over Australia, where it looks like a little green iceberg, essentially. So, yeah, it doesn't have roots, it doesn't have leaves, it just floats in the water, and it has a top surface and a bottom surface, but that's about it.
1: Talk about taking minimalism a bit too seriously. The roots and leaves, decluttered, because we've just got to that time where we just need to downsize and spend time by the water, you know? Wolfia australiana is tiny. The pictures on the internet have it on a human finger, and each little plant fits within the lines of the fingerprint. Tiny little green boat-like blobs.
0: But it's full of chloroplast, so it can still photosynthesize. So it's got all the other things that make it planty. And it can even flower occasionally.
1: Occasionally. Put that in your brain pouch. This is What the Duck. I'm so pleased we're talking about duckweed, but I have no idea why, from that description you just gave me, it's called duckweed.
0: Well, the thing is, if you ever see ducks on your ponds and your rivers, you're almost certainly not going to see duckweed because they absolutely love to eat it.
1: They sound pretty cute when they do it too. Stand by for Ducky ASMR. And it's the birdies, like the ducks, that are possibly one of the reasons that duckweeds are found almost everywhere on Earth.
0: People have often called it a cosmopolitan plant because it really gets around the place. So we know that some species really did arise here. But we also know that some species might have been introduced a very long time ago on the legs of birds, for example.
1: Yeah, I do know from jumping into dams that have got duckweed on them that you sort of come out looking like the green slimy monster because they'll just be these tiny little things all over you.
0: Absolutely. And if you've ever been up like into the northern Queensland and things or northern WA and you see crocodiles in the water.
1: Did she say crocodiles?
0: They love the duckweed-covered water because you can just pop out with their eyes and they're under a complete kind of blanket of duckweed.
1: Note to self, no more jumping into duckweed dams. So they're tiny, tiny. Does that mean their flower is also tiny?
0: By normal flower standards, they're tiny, tiny, tiny. Compared to their actual body size, it's pretty giant.
1: Again with the giant. For a plant, literally the size of a sprinkle. One of the round hundreds and thousands, not the tube-shaped ones. Yuck.
0: So one single plant of duckweed that's that tiny sort of a millimetre, half millimetre across will produce one single flower. And it's almost the size of its whole length. It's a pretty amazing thing to produce.
1: Picture a magnolia tree, one of the truly old ones that you see out the front of rich people's abodes. This would be like that tree growing one flower, but 10 metres tall and 15 metres wide. So this comparatively giant flower, what does it actually look like on the duckweed?
0: Yeah, they're not utterly stunning. They're like a little mast that sticks up from their little duckweed boats.
1: Ahoy, me hearties, there she blows. 'Tis a foul night to be at sea for this little duckweed. Sorry, I won't do that again. But actually, it's cooler than a little mast, I think, because to flower, the little floating green island, Wolfia australiana, opens up a hole, literally a cavity, and inside that it will have the stigma and the anther. This is the female and the male parts of a flower.

0: in the hole. One source described this as one male and one female flower erupting from a pouch on the side. Erupting! Ouch!
1: There really aren't very many pictures of them because they're so rare.
0: Can confirm. I just spent an hour of taxpayers' time trying to find better pictures so that I could describe it to you. So these flowers are not what you'd call universally attractive. It does look like a gaping maw in the side of a tiny little jelly bean.
1: They really, really don't like to flower. And so what seems to be the case, they only flower in real times of stress and hardship.
0: But wait, what's going on there? So you're feeling stressed, you're thinking the end is nigh, and what, you use all of the energy you've got to put out of flower?
1: Yeah, and they produce this flower, they produce a seed, and so if they're in a water body that perhaps is drying up or it's coming to winter time, the seeds will sink down, they'll wait for better times and then come back to life.
0: I see. So it's instead of just replicating and replicating when the water is disappearing, say, in a summer period is coming on or something like that, it goes, quick, flower, seed, and put my genes into the soil ready for the next rain.
1: Pretty much, exactly. They really are very unusual plants, but they actually prefer to divide clonally. And it seems to be that over time, the duckweeds are evolving actively to lose the ability to flower and set seed. It's becoming less and less common.
0: So some of the duckweed species wouldn't just leave it at the decluttering of the roots and the leaves. They're going further. They're on a path to declutter the whole flowering thing as well. Dividing clonally means it doesn't need a seed or a fruit or be fertilised by some stranger it picked up at the pool bar. Duckweed is the ultimate me, myself, and 1 million of my clones. And also, just a note, duckweeds, particularly the species that don't have roots or leaves, actually have a pouch. It's called a basal reproductive pouch or a budding pouch. And that's where the daughter develops while the mother continues photosynthesizing like a mother ducker.
1: We're slightly concerned for the state of their genomes because presumably they're accumulating mutations and all sorts of problems, but who am I to tell them what to do?
0: Jenny sounds resigned.
1: Exactly.
0: And to be fair, they do really seem to go for it with the whole cloning thing. Jenny Mortimer is a professor of plant synthetic biology at Adelaide Uni and prof. I've got a problem. I have too many hobbies. And one of them is keeping a planted aquarium. And on the forums and the pages, duckweed has very few friends. Because it absolutely dominates your aquarium. Get this. Bob, who considers the how are you feeling prompt at the top of this page as a way to sort out the mysteries of his life, writes,
2: how to get rid of duckweed.
0: And about 50 people reply with a laughing face.
3: Frowny face.
0: And then the answers flow in.
4: Thumbs up.
0: 250 of them.
5: You don't.
6: Get more ducks.
7: You don't.
8: Fire, maybe?
9: Nuclear bomb.
10: Maybe?
11: I'm pretty sure it would still survive.
0: And then Matt says,
12: walk away from everything you own. Change names. Dye your hair. Move to a new state.
0: And Sarah replies,
13: tried that. Didn't work.
14: Get more ducks.
0: And finally, someone who calls themselves Obs for Cake Whiz chimes in with, welcome to Sisyphus's world. Duckweed's unassailable reputation stems from the life in the fast lane that these little plants live.
1: They split into two every couple of days, and that's why they can cover water so fast.
0: And splitting in two means doubling the population every 2 days.
1: So if you imagine every 48 hours or so, one becomes two, two becomes four, and so on, and you very rapidly can cover water bodies. And because they then get the advantage, they're blocking out light to anything below, they're able to really suck up nutrients very well.
0: Recap, much to the chagrin of aquarium keepers, duckweed can double its population in 48 hours. So does that make it one of the world's fastest growing plants?
1: It's pretty much one of the fastest, I would guess. And it does it in part because if you actually look at it under the

0: microscope inside it, it's full of chloroplasts. They're just really, really good at turning sun into biomass, and off they go. So we're interested in it for lots of reasons, but one is actually as an alternative food for particularly growing in indoor environments, so closed environment agriculture. And that's because it's also completely edible for humans, and it just so happens its protein composition, it's really high in protein, mostly because of the photosynthetic protein that's in chloroplast called Rubisco.
1: Rubisco is possibly the most important and common plant protein you've never heard of.
0: That protein happens to have all of the amino acids in about the right amounts that are ideal for human diet.
1: It is like an alchemist. It takes inorganic stuff and makes it organic. From inside the chloroplasts, it grabs the carbon from the air and holds it down, binds it up, and presents it to the plant as a lovely, digestible sugar. It's like Willy Wonka in the plant world. It makes sweeties. But instead of rotting your teeth, Rubisco, and therefore duckweed, is considered a near-perfect, complete protein for humans.
0: And because it's very small, you can grow it in lots and lots of layers. So you can stack it in shelves, which is great in an indoor environment.
1: Wow.
0: And so you can imagine that even with, if you've only got a few meters of growth space, you can stack them pretty high in a normal room.
1: Jenny, why are we not eating them? Do they taste like crap?
0: I didn't say they taste like crap, but they do just taste... They don't taste it very much, to be honest. More likely you'd want to extract that protein and make it into sort of plant-based protein foods. And that lack of flavour is great because it doesn't have that lentily pea flavour that some people don't like. And often a lot of additives have to be used to kind of get rid of those strong flavours so people can get their plant-based chicken nuggets and so on. So we think, and we've got some food scientists who are looking into some of this sort of stuff, it might be better for that.
1: I think you'll find they're ducky nuggets.
0: Oh, I like it. One of my colleagues is very keen on the idea of duck quackers.
1: Yes, yes!
0: I've had it from a company that was selling it in the US. We had it on salad and it was really delicious. They taste sort of, I don't know, damp green.
1: Is okay. That right? We're going to have to work on the advertising pitch. McDucks, French fly, quack attacks. Now I'm taking off. Salad duckling, Ryan Gosling.
2: This week in space, prices are not down, but floating. Ponderous potpourri, gobble them up at $2.99. Flappuccino, just $3.99. Guacamole, the buoyant price of just $7.99. And even though they taste like green, the duck nuggets are better at Quacker Jack's.
1: Wattle weeds.
3: Kentucky tins.
1: Fiber fowls.
3: French flies.
1: Look, you can put all of this marketing genius on my bill. Heh.
0: But if you try to get all of your protein from the fresh stuff, it's also full of dietary fiber and...
1: Oh, dear.
0: Yeah, I think the balance isn't still quite right.
1: This is amazing because I have spent my life looking at duckweed and I never knew that I could have been eating it the whole time.
0: There you go, see, as long as your water's pretty clean, you're good to go. Because it's very good at sucking up whatever's in the water. So people have also looked at it for a long time for cleaning up water with heavy metals from mines because it's very good at taking whatever it finds up. It's very tolerant of some of these conditions.
1: Duck me sideways. Is there anything this thing can't do?
0: And this may not be directly answering your question. It's very good at tumbling and being moved in water, and that happens to be very good if you're going to be firing it into space.
1: Sorry, I'm just going to rewind that to make sure I heard it right.
0: Firing it into space.
1: What?
0: Was that not the answer to the question you were looking for?
1: Firing it into space?
0: Yes.
1: What, the actual flying duck? Duckweed in space.
0: I'm part of a group of people here in Australia who are interested in how we can use plants to support humans in long-term space exploration. You can't necessarily grow fruit trees just yet, or perhaps wheat plants will take a very long time, or rice. You need things that are rapid.
1: Duckweed.
0: That can fill some of those gaps in nutrition for things that that maybe don't have long-term storage.
1: Duckweed.
0: And duckweed is one of those things that fits very nicely into that kind of pigeonhole.
1: Tiny, nutritious, fast-growing, tastes like wet green.

0: It's time for this little duckling to go where no duck has gone before. And how does it feel being pushed into the back of its water container as it blasts off into a different atmosphere?
1: Weirdly unbothered, I would say.
0: So you've actually managed to send some up?
1: Yeah, so I was very lucky that one of the experiments we've been able to do was we teamed up with the German Space Agency, and they run a rocket launch, a sounding rocket launch in northern Sweden. And so what this does is in the rocket they have, it's almost like pigeonholes at the post office, where you can slot in lots of experiments into one rocket. That makes it very kind of cost effective to do. And then they fire the sounding rocket up, and then you get about 8 minutes of microgravity. And we were able to put our little duckweed in there, and we were able to add a chemical that basically kills it at certain stages and freezes it for bringing back for analysis. And so we could send the duckweed up. We applied this chemical at the end of hypergravity and at the end of microgravity, and then the samples were collected from the frozen northern Swedish tundra and brought back so that we could do some analysis on them.
0: Jenny went to Europe to blast a rocket into space containing pockets of her baby duckweed. That was the first What the Duck, and the What the Ducks just keep coming after that. It was a sounding rocket, so no crew on board, unless you count the duckweed, and Jenny was going to kill it and freeze it at specific points in its journey, but remotely, because she's not on board. And one of those points is in microgravity, less gravity than on Earth. Think astronauts in space floating around weightless and listening to Swedish death metal. And the other point is hypergravity, more gravity exerted than normal. Think jet pilots being pushed back into their gainer seats with G-force. Then the rocket comes back down, dodging Skylink, jet planes and millionaires with dreams to smash into the Swedish tundra. I don't get to go to the Swedish tundra.
2: Frowny face.
0: But it turns out that duckweed is totally blasé about the whole experience. And we've been sending plants into space for years.
1: Plants have been growing for experiments on the International Space Station for nearly 30 years. And in space stations going back before them, plants have been sent up to space along with humans right from the very beginning, because I think we understood how important it's going to be to take them with us.
0: Absolutely. If I'm going to move to a whole other planet, I'm going to take my ducky nuggets with me. Is it possible? How did the duckweed go?
1: So these were very short-term experiments. We don't get very long in these ones, but we are building up to much longer ones, including a lunar landing hopefully coming up at some point.
0: Don't worry, I'll come back to the moon duckies soon.
1: They sort of understand that there's some stresses going on.
0: The duckweed, this is.
1: They particularly undergo sort of oxidative stress, so we know that we need to help them to manage that.
0: Now, when I get a bit stressed, I like to run myself a bath, light a candle, a bit of journaling, and a mastina. Who am I kidding? I just disassociate like the rest of you. But for plants, the stakes are much higher. In this case, Jenny is looking for oxidative stress, where there's a build-up of volatile little oxygen-containing molecules in the cells. They're super reactive. Same. And too much of it will make this plant pop their clogs. Or should that be boot their roots? And if the oxidative stress doesn't get them, the plant is going to come back to Earth changed, no matter what.
1: And they change their cell wall. And the cell wall is like the plant exoskeleton. It's around the outside of every single plant cell. It gives them support and allows them to grow up against gravity.
0: Gravity applies pressure to the cell wall, so they need to be strong, load-bearing, or they'll just collapse in on themselves.
1: And we want to understand how they're sensing this change in gravity, because they didn't evolve to live in anything other than the 1G here on Earth. But somehow plants are able to understand that they need to change their cell wall. They don't need to put as much effort into making it.
0: They don't need to build that cell wall quite as well. So it goes from load-bearing to an office partition.
1: We've seen in microgravity that cells get bigger and they're not as sort of tightly attached to each other. And so trying to understand why that is. And it's particularly important if you're relying on this for food or for building materials in the future, because that is your dietary fiber. That could be something you are using as a building material or even as a food for your mushrooms that you're going to use for making your mycelium bricks or whatever you're going to be doing in space.
0: I also wonder how the ducks

0: going to respond to the microgravity and their duckweed floating around them. When can the ducks and I order our duckweed in the restaurant at the end of the universe?
1: We are part of a project called LEAF, for Lunar Effects on Agricultural Flora, and we are a payload for Artemis. So when humans return to the moon, if we pass all our final safety checks, they will take a little growth container and put them on the surface of the moon.
0: On the moon! On the moon! Go, duckies, go!
1: And they will germinate the plants, and then after some time, when the astronauts have finished their lunar explorations, they're going to bring some of those samples back for us to analyse. So it'll be our chance to see how plants are responding for the first time to the moon. And duckweed was on the list to go, along with two of my other favourite plants. Unfortunately, it hasn't made the final cut.
0: No, that's devastating.
1: I know, not this time. So it's been promised a future outing, but it will not be moonbound just now.
0: I know, I know. Not today, my little duckies. Come on, out of the rocket. What a ride we've been on. The smallest plant. Well, among the smallest. Biggest flower by ratio, probably. Adorable name. Absolutely on board with minimalism. Gaping maws, cloning yourself, plants with pouches, and the potential overfiber feeding farts on the moon. Duckweed, take my money, and here's my personal data for your newsletter. I really wasn't expecting to fall in love with a plant, but here we are. Jenny, is it normal to love something this much?
1: Normal for a plant scientist or normal for other people?
0: Well, I don't know about you, but I'm feeling very fond of... Wait, that should be frond of duckweed. 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And that's it for now. I'll talk to you soon.
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2: From CBC News, The World This Hour, I'm Neil Kumar. We begin in the U.S., where a federal judge has ordered the White House to immediately restore access for CNN, MSNBC, and Politico after they were barred from the premises. Judge Timothy Kelly says U.S. President Donald Trump's ban against the news outlets last week was done without a constitutionally adequate due process. Trump announced the ban in a Truth Social post last Friday. In Quebec.

0: en termes de perte d'emploi. Pourquoi? Parce qu'on la gère, la crise. On en a géré d'autres.
1: Party leaders gathered at Radio Canada Montreal for their final debate on Wednesday evening. The leaders spoke about Quebec's immigration policy, housing, economic insecurity, and the U.S. trade war. They were also met by groups outside of the building that voiced concerns about health care, working conditions, climate change, and poverty. According to police, one person was arrested for assaulting an officer, and three demonstrators received bylaw infraction tickets. No injuries were reported. United Nations Security Council has met to discuss safety concerns surrounding artificial intelligence. CEOs of the tech companies addressed the council on risks posed by the unregulated rise of the technology. Chris Reyes reports on what their warnings and recommendations were.
2: We need much more pressure that these tech companies are regulated.
3: The UN's human rights chief, Volker Türk, is one of many leaders meeting at the United Nations on managing AI's rapid advancement. At the Security Council, stark warnings even from tech CEOs like Anthropic's Dario Amode.
4: If managed poorly, I even believe that AI could be a risk to humanity as a whole.
3: OpenAI CEO Sam Altman also briefed the council.
5: We will all be better off if we can agree on what good evidence, good safeguards, and good oversight look like on the global stage.
3: Pushback on that from U.S. President Donald Trump, who told the General Assembly in his speech on Tuesday that the U.S. rejects any UN-led effort to control the technology. The UN has an ongoing dialogue on AI governance assembled last year. Their next meeting takes place in New York in May 2027. Chris Reyes, CBC News, New York.
1: Australia's Prime Minister Anthony Albanese has accused OpenAI of unacceptable delay with informing the country about an AI agent hacking a government medical website. Albanese says he will address the issue with the head of the U.S. firm while in New York.
6: I spoke with the CEO of OpenAI, Sam Altman, to express Australia's extreme concern about this incident. And I also expressed my disappointment that it took the company way too long to inform the government what had occurred and the nature of the way that that notification occurred as well was unacceptable.
1: The hack, which took place in June, accessed publicly unavailable data instead of using government channels. Health Canada has suspended the license of a Grifols location in Winnipeg. The private plasma center has been under scrutiny after two donors died. Michelle Allen reports.
7: After months of scrutiny, the federal regulator shut down a Grifols plasma center in Winnipeg. The Taylor Avenue facility is where 22-year-old Rodiat Alabetti suffered a fatal cardiac arrest while donating. Catherine Longtang is an advocate for the Alabetti family. She says suspending one location isn't enough. She wants all Grifols in Canada shut down.
8: My biggest fear is that they will not be held accountable in the appropriate way.
7: Health Canada says Grifols didn't effectively implement corrective and preventative actions, even though it warned the company that it needed to shape up to keep its license. The for-profit Spanish company owns 17 paid plasma centers in Canada. Grifols says it's retraining staff and working on a reopening plan. Health Canada's investigation didn't find a connection between Alabetti's death and the donation process. But before she died, the machine collecting her plasma issued four alerts, warning staff to stop the procedure. Why they didn't is not clear. Michelle Allen, CBC News, Winnipeg.
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0: So the thing to remember about the location of the Algonquin is how short a distance it is from the hotel to the theaters.
1: Welcome to Ideas. I'm Nala Ayed.
0: So this is not even 10 minutes to get there.
1: And welcome to 59 West 44th Street in Midtown Manhattan, the literary landmark, better known as the Algonquin Hotel.
0: At one time, they were using a Native American chief as their mascot. You don't do that any longer.
1: The Algonquin opened in 1902 and soon established a reputation as a place to see and be seen.
0: Frank Case, who was the general manager, really cultivated that. So a lot of actors were coming here. Mary Pickford lived here, and he capitalized on that and advertised on it. You know, stay at the hotel where so-and-so is.
1: That so-and-so included a rowdy group of writers.

0: critics, and actors who made the hotel their unofficial home. Every weekday for about a decade, they showed up for a cheap lunch and dined out on the witty bars they served up to each other and to the public.
1: The thing that helped them grow the mystique and the legend is a lot of the men at the table were columnists. If you have to turn in a column 6 days a week, you know, on Tuesday, Dorothy Parker said this to Robert Benchley, then the wire service would pick it up. And so within 24 or 48 hours, it's coast to coast.
0: The Algonquin Roundtable was where Broadway shows were birthed, plots of Hollywood screenplays imagined, and the venerable New Yorker magazine dreamed up. Yet the person whose legacy is most tied to the Round Table and its towering figures stood barely 5 feet tall in heels and hat, Dorothy Parker.
1: Parker stands apart as someone who is known for great writing, her wit and her charm, but also is very closely associated with the good life and having a cocktail and cracking wise.
0: Most days, she was the only woman at that famous table. But she held her own with the men, once quipping that, "The first thing I do in the morning is brush my teeth and sharpen my tongue." Lines like that meant she was already well known when her first book was published in 1926. Enough Rope was a surprising bestseller.
2: Men, they hail you as their morning star because you are the way you are. If you return the sentiment, they'll try to make you different.
0: A book of poetry filled with heartbreak, loss, and the struggles of a modern woman in New York. Themes that still resonate decades later.
2: They cannot let you go your gait. They influence and educate. They'd alter all that they admired. They make me sick. They make me tired.
1: She's more popular now than when she was dead. All of her work is back in print. I think with the rise of Instagram and Facebook, it just keeps on growing. So when I see an influencer quoting Dorothy Parker, God love them. You know, it's great. And I'm glad they chose her.
0: It's likely that no one would be more surprised by her enduring appeal than Dorothy Parker herself.
3: My work is not important. I do the best I can. I wish to the Lord in heaven it were better.
0: Fans and scholars respectfully disagree with her.
4: She's massively important to the tradition of humor, which is probably our grandest, biggest art form in America.
0: Dorothy Parker, they say, deserves even more recognition for her criticism, her short stories, her plays and Hollywood scripts, and her activism.
5: She wasn't given credit or taken seriously for her political activism, and all the media wanted from her was for her to be funny and witty and to come out with some pithy one-liners.
6: She did deal with social issues, prejudice, poverty.
7: She cuts through, again, the misogyny and stuff that surrounds women, particularly women who are writing and taking shots at power.
5: For all of her vicious tone, she had an amazingly compassionate view on life and people. I kept just coming back to this paradoxical, oh my God, who was she? You know?
0: Indeed, who was Dorothy Parker? To help answer that question, Ideas producer Donna Dingwall brings us her documentary, Dorothy Parker, Excuse My Dust.
8: When you walk through the front door of the famed Algonquin Hotel and they ask you where you'd like to sit.
9: Can we get into the library?
1: We can sit here.
8: The answer is not the library.
10: I mean, I accept
9: where do you want to sit at the round table and just wing it?
10: I mean, if the music can come down.
9: I can make that happen.
10: Okay, let's do that.
1: Let's
10: then.
1: Do that.
8: You sit at the round table at the back of this room.
9: I mean, that's the perfect spot.
1: It's smaller than the original round table. The original round table, you can have about 16 around comfortably.
8: Even if it's not the round table, it's close enough.
1: And if you look up, Donna, you see that circle in the ceiling? See right there? That's where the chandelier used to hang from. So that was the center of the round table right there. So you're almost in the same spot as Parker would have sat in. It's very cool.
8: It is cool, but full disclosure, I'm a Parker fan. So it's not my first visit. And the other occasions involve gin.
9: Kevin needs a glass of water.
8: This time, it's water.
9: Do you want a glass of water?
11: Sure.
9: Two glasses of water.
8: Because my guide today is on the clock.
1: My name is Kevin.

0: Fitzpatrick. I'm the author of 10 books, all tied to New York City, and I'm also a licensed tour guide in New York City.
1: And tell me about your relationship with Dorothy Parker.
0: Dorothy Parker, the other woman in my life.
1: To call Kevin Fitzpatrick a Parker fan doesn't go far enough.
0: Marion Mead said I was Parker's representative on planet Earth, but she was certainly going to punch me in the nose someday, so...
1: Marion Mead, who died in 2002, wrote the definitive biography of Parker, which came out in 1987.
0: What fresh hell is this? I devoured it, and I figured out two things. One is we lived on the same street, West 72nd Street, and two, I had a lot in common with Parker in my life at that time. I was a writer. I had bad jobs, bad apartments, bad relationships. I have this new thing called a digital camera. I go all around the places in New York where she lived and worked and had fun, and I'll make a website out of that. That led to the Dorothy Parker Society.
1: As president and founder of the Dorothy Parker Society, Kevin oversees a vast online repository of all things Parker, photos, stories, archives, merchandise. There's even a section for Parker tattoos. The society has about 13,000 online members.
0: All the people I come in contact with all have a love for her or want to celebrate her. And it doesn't matter if it's a high school girl who wrote to me and says, I'm doing a Dorothy Parker presentation at my school. Do you have any tips? And I said, yeah, bring a dog. You know, the kid got an A and was the hit of the day. That kind of fun thing is what gives me, you know, joy out of doing this kind of volunteering for this dead writer.
1: And Parker, he points out, is the writer whose work has stood the test of time. Unlike many of her bold-faced peers from the 1920s.
0: People like Frank Adams and Haywood Bruin, they were very highly paid columnists. And so they're very influential and very read. But the ironic thing is today, they're all completely forgotten. But Parker, there's always a one-woman show about Parker someplace.
2: And the witty words of a beloved writer are getting the spotlight and finding Dorothy Parker.
3: Considering how long ago the material was written, they're not even going to notice because it's so immediate and so current and so funny.
1: That show had a run in early 2026. Kevin's homage to Parker, guided tours of their shared neighborhood, has been running for more than two decades.
0: The reason we're here on 72nd and Broadway is this is Parker's neighborhood. So the first 25 years of her life were spent within a short walk of right where we are.
1: Parker's childhood is well documented. The family was well off. Her father, J. Henry Rothschild, was a successful garment manufacturer, though he was not one of those Rothschilds, as Parker was quick to point out. He was Jewish, while her mother, who died before Parker was five, was Scottish. Her father remarried a deeply religious woman. Dorothy and her three older siblings referred to her as the housekeeper, or Mrs. Rothschild, but never mother. Despite her Jewish Protestant household, Parker's early schooling came courtesy of the Catholic Church.
0: So this was Blessed Sacrament, which was a girls' convent school. In the 19th century, families that wanted their daughters to get a good elementary school education turned to the nuns.
1: Parker claimed she got kicked out of her Catholic school for referring to the Immaculate Conception as spontaneous combustion and was then shipped off to a New Jersey boarding school. She returned home a year later at around age 15.
0: So where we're going now, it's kind of sad because it's the last place that Dorothy lived with her father.
1: By then, Parker's stepmother had died. It was up to Dorothy to care for her ill father. And he took a turn for the worse after his brother died aboard the Titanic in 1912. Henry passed away a year later. A small sign marks the building where they lived.
0: So this is the plaque I wrote, and we dedicated it. And it's become a local landmark, and now Parker gets junk mail here.
1: His death was a turning point for Dorothy.
4: Her dad died after ruining the family business. She had no money, and so she had to figure out how to work, and she played the piano for dancing schools by her own account. My name is Michelle Dean, and I'm a journalist and a screenwriter, and I wrote a book called Sharp, The Women Who Made an Art of Having an Opinion. Actually, the first woman in the book is Dorothy Parker.
1: At the same time she's doing this, she is writing poems, although she would describe them as verse, I think, and is sending them in. Frank Crowninshield at Vanity Fair was the first to buy her poem. What's your sense of why her words at that time may have caught his eye?
4: It's this quality of sharpness where you write something that's like piercing enough

0: that's what reached out and grabbed people. I mean, it's still impossible once you hear a Parker poem to get it out of your head.
1: My husband says, often, Elise, you feel things too deeply, you do.
2: The poem Any Porch was a send-up of socialites and their idle upper-crust chit-chat.
1: Yes, 40 a month, if you please. Oh, servants impose on me too.
2: Parker was known to eavesdrop in bathroom stalls, pen and paper in hand.
1: To think that you saw it, how funny. Well, he must be 60 or more. I told you she'd marry for money.
2: She got a $12 check for that poem and a boost of confidence. She marched down to Vanity Fair and asked for a job. The editor hired her, but put her to work down the hall at the women's fashion Bible, Vogue.
0: I mean, she was just writing captions mostly and sometimes little pieces. But what she was doing was quietly undermining Vogue while she was writing for it. And she didn't really want to be writing for a women's magazine. I have one here, like, there's only one thing as thrilling as one's first love affair, that is one's first corset. They both give the same feeling of delightful importance. This one is planned to give something approaching a waistline to the straight sturdiness of the 12-year-old. And you can hear kind of like that, why is a 12-year-old wearing a corset, right? And the more famous one, probably seen as a Parker quote around, is brevity is the soul of lingerie.
2: Parker did move on to Vanity Fair, first as a staff writer, and then in 1917 as drama critic. As Kevin Fitzpatrick points out on our tour, it was a really high-profile gig at the time.
3: When Parker was working as a drama critic, there was 80 Broadway theaters. She went to, you know, 2 shows a night. She was writing like 3,000 words a month, and it was really good stuff. It really holds up.
2: Among the more memorable, her take on Katharine Hepburn's turn on stage. Ms. Hepburn, she wrote, ran the gamut from A to B. But at 3,000 sharp words a month, she was bound to cut someone the wrong way.
0: And I always love this fact. An actress named Billie Burke, who is best known to pretty much everybody as Glinda the Good Witch in The Wizard of Oz. She basically likened her to a sex worker and got herself fired from Vanity Fair for having done that because Billie Burke was with Ziegfeld.
2: Florence Ziegfeld's Follies helped define the era's musical theater. He was powerful, a big advertiser, and actress Billie Burke's husband. So it's not surprising Parker's pot shot did her in, even if she had a point.
0: She was taking aim at the pieties of the business. That's why she would always turn her eye to something else, because sometimes the play didn't supply the thing that she was really interested in writing about. But also, you know, then it would hurt her professionally. Like, sometimes I think she should be the patron saint of self-sabotage.
2: Parker did manage to overcome the job loss, though, with the help of her round table friends.
4: Yes, Bob, you rang?
2: Her best friend, Robert Benchley, Vanity Fair's managing editor, resigned in protest.
5: Because my job, if you could call it that, as managing editor, is no longer attractive without the extraordinary talents of Mrs. Parker and the...
2: She called that the greatest act of friendship she'd ever seen.
6: Are you quite sure about this?
2: That was captured in the 1994 film Mrs. Parker and the Vicious Circle.
5: You can't buy the kind of advertising they'll be giving us. We'll be freelancers. Oh, my God, we'll write only what we like. Not slave over a hot desk for people like Condé Nast.
2: The two rented an office together, and Parker joked if it had been any smaller, it would have been adultery. She was, in fact, married to a stockbroker named Edwin Pond Parker II. They wed in 1917 over his WASPy family's objections. When they split up, some accounts quoted Parker saying she kept his name because it was, quote, clean, as in not Jewish. She was also famous as Dorothy Parker by then, in 1925, when roundtablers Harold Ross and his wife Jane Grant launched a magazine they'd been talking about. Parker was a name they wanted on the masthead.
7: During its first two decades, The New Yorker became the successful humor and literary magazine that its founding editor Harold Ross had dreamed of. From its dingy offices on 43rd Street, he published essays that were fizzy and wry, cartoons that were risque and winking.
2: She joined as a founding editor and took over the column Constant Reader,

0: the same bite to book reviews as she had to theater.
1: She was prepared to make fun of them in a way that, you know, a more serious book critic might have been like, well, philosophical themes don't hang together. And like, she was looking to make rhetoric out of her criticism, almost pure rhetoric. So it made the column kind of a can't miss.
0: You can imagine the response when Parker insisted on poking not just any bear, but a gentle, beloved teddy bear, whose only crime was humming too sweetly for Parker's bitter taste. In her review of The House at Pooh Corner, she wrote,
2: "And it is that word hummy, my darlings, that marks the first place at which Tonstant Ouida flowed up."
1: It's funny, we talk about this on the internet, and certainly the internet has accelerated negativity and cruelty, and there is a reason why we are attracted to negativity and like laugh. In some cases, I don't even really think that people realize that they're writing in that tradition, but a lot of female humorists are, right? Like the Lindy Wests and Sketchy Cools of the world, it's there. What I want is for people to be aware that Parker, that we're all still sort of living in her shadow.
0: One memorable piece of criticism took aim at a friend who happened to be one of the most celebrated male writers of the day. You mentioned F. Scott Fitzgerald.
1: Yeah, I mean, she wrote a really great parody of This Side of Paradise, Fitzgerald's first novel, and it's not the one that has stood the test of time in quite the way that Gatsby did, because it was ridiculous. The first line of the parody is something like, "Rosalind rested her 19-year-old elbows on her 19-year-old knees." It's not quite 70s musicians dating 14-year-olds openly, but what she's making fun of there is focus on nubile young women in early Fitzgerald.
0: And she seemed in that to kind of find the side door through humor to make her point.
1: Which is often the best way to do it. As long as you're funny, people will let you get away with saying quite a lot about themselves.
0: Parker managed to fit in with the boys not only by meeting them quip for quip, but drink for drink. Although her drinking career only began after her writing career began to take off. Contrary to popular belief, the Algonquin couldn't serve alcohol. It was prohibition. But New York was home to well over 50,000 speakeasies at the time.
1: It's funny because her wit was born in the context of drinking alcohol, chicken and egg, right? Like it both loosened her up and allowed her to do things that I think she would have been scared to do without it. Later on, the over-medication became too much. It was self-medicating about her relationships with people too, as much as her professional ambition.
0: Parker's personal life was complicated, as anyone who's read her short stories or poetry can attest. In fact, her most famous poem, Resume, is about suicide.
3: Razors pain you, rivers are damp, acids stain you, and drugs cause cramp.
0: Parker tried to take her own life more than once. The first time in 1923 came after a breakup that had resulted in an abortion. Even in her misery, she managed to deliver a searing punchline.
3: Gas smells awful. You might as well live.
4: Her poems are highly, highly crafted. They are real little gems. Most people are writing ephemeral stuff. Hers is witty, but not ephemeral. I'm Nina Miller, the author of Making Love Modern, The Intimate Public Worlds of New York's Literary Women, which devotes about a third of its space to Dorothy Parker.
0: Nina Miller is a former English professor at Iowa State University and an expert on Parker's poetry, her place in the literary landscape, and her relationship to the public.
4: She really just flies off the page as modern and sharp in a way that is so intentionally engaging for a reader, partly through the form, but so crystalline, and partly through the deflating moves, the irony, what I see as a strong implicit call to her audience to kind of be in on it with her, with real strategic benefits to her.
0: Parker also benefited from being a part of the Round Table. They were, in a sense, the influencers of their day, cultural trendsetters leading seemingly fabulous lives. And Parker's followers both aspired to her aura of sophistication

0: with scented dew still wet.
1: For all of the kind of sardonic tongue lashings people credit her for, and the ways that she can kind of just skewer a lover in a poem, and was famous for kind of doing that at parties. There's a broader audience to that. The lover goes down in flames, but her broader audience is really invited in to be empowered by it.
0: Why is it no one ever sent me yet one perfect limousine, do you suppose? Ah, no, it's always just my luck to get one perfect rose.
2: It's so funny when I hear you giving that description. I feel like you could be talking about Taylor Swift. It's so funny.
1: Oh, yeah.
2: You know, skewering a lover and them going down in flames. That sounds like a lyric she might write.
1: That, you're absolutely right. I hadn't thought about Taylor Swift. I was thinking about comedians now. It's really part of her legacy that you are, as a woman in public, going to be seen in this way as a female body. And when someone like Nikki Glaser, I don't know if you're familiar with her, she's very dirty, very famous, very pretty.
3: It's okay. I'm 28, which I just found out is the age where, as a woman, your body starts to tell you to have a baby. It's my hormones are like, have a baby. My bank account is like, don't you even think about it.
1: She sort of beats them to the punch and embodies herself in ways that are entirely deflating of sex and of anybody's fetishizing of her. And I think Parker does that. I think Parker has started that.
2: Parker's other talent was to make it all seem effortless.
1: It's imperative for her sophistication to not claim that it was a lot of work. Life is silly. If you take yourself too seriously, you're not sophisticated. That, as her account of herself, makes sense in the time. And I think over time, I think she just has less and less respect for herself.
2: And does that lend to diminishment of her work? Does that end up impacting her legacy?
1: Oh, absolutely. I mean, I think she has kind of everything going against her. She's a woman. First of all, novels over poetry, so the genre. And secondly, if it's poetry, it's got to be Whitman, and it's got to be one of the great men, Ezra Pound. That's built in so many ways. But her longevity, I think the portable Dorothy Parker has never been out of print. I think she's held her place.
4: The fact that Dorothy Parker's work continues to be printed, sold, and read is evidence that her place is with us. That we still feel as if we're in on the joke. Also proof that the relationship she cultivated with her readers remains fertile, more than 100 years after she put pen to paper. In some cases, it's moved them to do the same.
5: Way before I was a novelist, before I wrote a Dorothy Parker book, certainly many years before I had a Dorothy Parker page on Facebook, I was inspired by her poem Resume to write my own version of it, called Resume Redone, with apologies to Dorothy Parker. And I sent it to the New York Times Metropolitan Diary, and it was published there. So that was very exciting to have my first official publication, and now looking back, to have it tied to Dorothy Parker, who later became so important in my life. It goes like this. TV bores you, the web is a fright, your spouse ignores you, and hobbies are trite. Films are offensive, gardens weed, shopping's expensive, you might as well read.
2: Brilliant.
5: Thank you.
4: That's novelist Ellen Meister's take on Dorothy Parker's poem, Resume. This is Ideas. I'm Nahla Ayed.
5: From the time that I first discovered Parker when I was a teenager, and I read her poems about love and heartbreak, and it all resonated so deeply with me, and it all felt so interesting and fresh and sometimes very funny and sometimes very tender, but it was always very relatable, and I felt like she understood me in a very special way. And she was kind of the snarky voice I carried around with me, you know, sort of sat on my shoulder making the remarks that I didn't dare say because I always wanted everybody to like me. I wanted to be a nice girl.
4: Years later, that snarky voice jumped off Ellen Meister's shoulder onto the page when she resurrected Parker as a ghost in two of her novels.
5: I thought it would be really interesting to have her take on the modern world, but I also wanted to juxtapose her with a contemporary woman who was struggling to find her own voice, because Dorothy Parker had

0: such a strong voice.
1: And the strength of Parker's voice holds wide appeal.
2: You know, I thought how wonderful it would be to be someone who always got off the right line. You know, the number of times one has gone to bed and thought, what should I have said? What really should I have said at that moment? And she never had those moments.
1: Journalist and filmmaker Nora Ephron, who's best known for whip-smart romantic comedies like When Harry Met Sally, spoke early in her career about her affection for Parker.
2: And to find out that she had no conception of her own worth and of her own gifts is a very sad thing.
1: Amy Sherman Palladino, the creator of TV hits like The Marvelous Mrs. Maisel, named her production company Dorothy Parker Drank Here.
3: So what are you reading?
4: The Portable Dorothy Parker.
1: She even dropped a portable Dorothy Parker into a Gilmore Girls episode.
3: There's little in taking or giving. There's little in water or wine. This living was never a project of mine. Cheery.
4: Funny, though.
1: Hollywood's fascination with Parker might be seen as ironic. After moving there to write film scripts, she described Los Angeles as, quote, 72 suburbs in search of a city. While she'd hate to admit it, Hollywood changed her, for better and worse. And as Ideas producer Donna Dingwall found out, Dorothy Parker also changed Hollywood.
5: She claims that she hated it. She claims that she hated the climate. She claims she hated the palm trees. She didn't like the work that she was doing. She didn't feel valued there. But on the other hand, she was earning vast amounts of money. My name's Dr. Gail Crowther, and I'm a researcher and writer, and I'm the author of Dorothy Parker in Hollywood.
6: One of the many things Gail Crowther learned while researching her book was that Dorothy Parker is an unreliable narrator, especially of her own life.
5: She was having quite a good time. A lot of her friends were there. They were all living in a place called the Garden of Allah. So they had all of these bungalows around a swimming pool, wild parties, up till dawn. So Dorothy Parker's descriptions of Hollywood are very mixed. She seemed to dislike the actual geography. She seemed to dislike some of the attitudes out there. She felt people were used, abused, and then thrown aside. But nevertheless, it allowed her a very nice lifestyle.
6: Hollywood's interest in Parker coincided with the advent of talkies, because if movie stars were going to speak, someone had to tell them what to say. And who better than a bunch of witty, erudite New York writers to serve up snappy dialogue? Parker and many of her friends got the call. For her, the move was financial. She joked that her two favorite words were check and closed, maybe because her debts were serious. And MGM was offering her $300 a week, the equivalent of $6,000 US today. What they didn't offer her was respect.
5: When she arrived in Hollywood, nobody knew who she was. And then the actual people who had employed her at the studio got the name of her book wrong. She suddenly realized she wasn't going to be valued or viewed in the same way.
6: On top of that, LA was, to her East Coast eyes, a wasteland.
5: The upper end of Sunset Boulevard, for example, was still a dirt road at that time. She was suddenly shocked to be in a place which she referred to as out there, really alien and really out of her experience.
6: Parker had been awarded the prestigious O. Henry Prize for her short story, The Big Blonde, in 1929, the same year she moved to Hollywood. But she couldn't find her way into the credits of a single script during her time there.
5: Different groups of writers would not know that they were all working on the same film. And then suddenly, one group would just be cast aside and any work that they had produced would just not be used. And so Dorothy Parker was quite shocked by this, because suddenly she had gone from being a writer who was very valued to somebody whose work suddenly became disposable.
6: Parker did get credit for writing the lyrics to a song. How Am I to Know was featured in a 1929 Cecil B. DeMille film, Dynamite, and was later recorded by Billie Holiday.

That credit wasn't enough to convince her to stay at Metro-Goldwyn-Mayer. Once she got home, she dubbed the studio Metro-Goldwyn-Mayer. But life in New York was not Mayer-free either. She had a contract to write a novel, but couldn't make any progress. There were yet more ill-fated love affairs, and saddest of all, two more attempts to take her own life.

0: The roundtable was also not what it used to be. Some members had moved on professionally, others had personal family obligations. Parker had gotten more political.
1: One of her complaints about the Algonquin Round Circle was that she felt they weren't political enough, and she said that they just don't care about anything, they just won't do anything about anything.
0: Dorothy Parker's political awakening is often tied back to the case of Nicola Sacco and Bartolomeo Vanzetti. The Italian immigrants and anarchists were convicted of murder in what was seen as a miscarriage of justice, fueled by racism and xenophobia. Parker was arrested in Boston for protesting their pending execution in 1927. She happily paid the $5 fine and called it the greatest day of her life. When she made a reluctant return to Hollywood in the early 1930s, she at least found some like-minded comrades.
1: She was surrounded by people who shared her wish to be actually doing something. And that's when we see Parker, the social activist and the political activist, really starting to kick in.
0: I want to touch on a few of those things, but beginning with the Screenwriters Guild, she downplayed her role in that, as she often did with many things. But how important was she in building that union?
1: She was really important, and it wasn't just a case of signing a petition or something. So she was working within studio law. She was working with union laws, trying to establish, because she was one of the highest paid writers in Hollywood. Parker was earning $2,500 per week, and she could see how obscene that was. And she was also concerned with Hollywood writers just being maybe used for 3 weeks and then thrown aside and never employed again, and just having no security whatsoever.
0: Parker and her new husband, an actor and writer named Alan Campbell, funneled a lot of their money into dozens of causes, and thanks largely to Campbell, the work kept coming.
1: He almost acted like a manager to her. He kept her working. He advised her on her hairstyles and her clothes, and really kept it together for her.
0: Alan Campbell was more than a decade younger than Parker and rumored to be gay or bisexual. Either way, he seemed to be good for her.
1: He cooked for her, he looked after her, because she was certainly not domestically minded at all.
0: In fact, Parker was so undomesticated, she was known to eat raw bacon rather than turn on a stove.
1: They had a really great partnership for many, many years.
0: They shared credits on at least 15 movies together and worked with big-name directors like Alfred Hitchcock and Otto Preminger. Their partnership worked well enough to afford them a bi-coastal life. When the New York Times got wind they bought a farm in Pennsylvania, the skeptical headline simply read, "Dorothy Parker, Farmer."
1: They had spent about $100,000 renovating, and it was beautiful, had beautiful views.
0: By the end of that year, Parker broke even bigger news. She was going to be a mother.
1: She fell pregnant and seemed to be, for the first time in her life, so happy and so settled.
0: There were snide comments about her age. She was 43.
1: People were laughing at the idea of Dorothy Parker knitting booties.
0: Someone joked she'd find she had nothing in common with children because they didn't drink.
1: But it was clearly something that she was committed to and really looking forward to. And it's that point where you think, oh, Dorothy's going to get a happy ending. But of course she didn't, and she miscarried. And the fact that we will never know Dorothy Parker as a mother is a real tragedy.

0: In the aftermath of that devastating loss, Dorothy Parker had one of the biggest wins of her career.
1: Hollywood! You'd better be getting yourself a good husband and stop mooning about Hollywood.
0: She and Alan were nominated for an Academy Award for their work on the 1937 movie, A Star Is Born.
2: What would you do if you did go to Hollywood?
3: I'd be an actress. I would, I tell you, I've always known I could.
0: Which has since become one of Hollywood's favorite movies to remake.
4: A Star Is Born was the perfect vehicle for Dorothy Parker. She was able to almost have a cathartic outpouring of her feelings about and towards Hollywood. So here we have a story which is about the wonderful aspects of being famous in Hollywood, but then we also have a cautionary tale about what happens when it goes wrong and how brutal it can be and how you can just be suddenly cast aside when you're no use to anybody. I think that Dorothy had observed all of those things happening around her in Hollywood and then poured this into the screenplay for the film.
0: It was during this time that her activism in political causes also picked up.
4: The scope of her activism was really impressive. It was very much left-wing causes. She was one of the founder members of the Screenwriters Guild. She was also responsible for setting up the Hollywood Anti-Nazi League. She also became involved in supporting causes for the Spanish Civil War, and she even traveled to Spain herself.
0: To be fair, Parker was a reluctant war correspondent.
4: And rightly, she was terrified, and she didn't really want to do it. And she was making up excuses about why she couldn't go to Spain. And she was saying, but if I go, I'll just be using up resources. Food is scarce, and I'd just be another mouth to feed. And so it was pointed out to her, well, you could take your own food with you. She eventually ran out of excuses. What a brave thing for her to do. And we have two really powerful pieces that she wrote for New Masses magazine, observing how people were living, bombs going off, bearing witness and reporting back for people in America, because she felt one of the most difficult things to do was to get people in America to care enough.
0: If there was ever any doubt Parker had left the Round Table years behind her for more serious matters, the opening of that 1937 piece in New Masses made it clear.
5: I want to say first that I came to Spain without my axe to grind. I am not a member of any political party. The only group I have ever been affiliated with is that not especially brave little band that hid its nakedness of heart and mind under the out-of-date garment of a sense of humor. I heard someone say, and so I said it too, that ridicule is the most effective weapon. I don't suppose I ever really believed it, but it was very easy and comforting, and so I said it. Well, now I know. I know that there are things that never have been funny and never will be. And I know that ridicule may be a shield, but it is not a weapon.
0: At the same time, though, she had difficulty getting editors, even colleagues, to take all of this seriously.
4: When Dorothy Parker came back from Spain, she was greeted with irritation and anger. And even one newspaper editor said to her, "For goodness sake, Dorothy, when are you going to be funny again?" People seemed to not like serious Dorothy Parker. They wanted Dorothy Parker to make them laugh. Despite Parker's intelligence and commitment, they always seemed to think she was just being sentimental, or there was something that was just not convincing for them about her activism. And I think in some ways that was some good old-fashioned sexism and misogyny. Clearly, all of the evidence suggests from everything that she did, she was a deeply political, committed woman.
0: People may have been surprised by Parker's turn to left-wing activism, but in some ways, she'd been telling them who she was for years, right on the page. Novelist Ellen Meister.
6: Her stories were really very interesting. She dealt with issues. She dealt with social issues. She dealt with prejudice, you know, she dealt with poverty.

0: I was talking about her, you know, addressing things like racial prejudice. So there's a story she wrote called Arrangement in Black and White.
1: That story is about a rich white woman hosting a black musician at a dinner party. It was published in 1927, and in it, Parker slyly reveals the host's hypocrisy, laying bare her white privilege, a term that wouldn't be coined for decades. Another story called The Standard of Living takes aim at materialism and consumer culture, as does her very pointed and brief missive, Epitaph for a Very Rich Man.
2: He'd have the best, and that was none too good. No barrier could hold before his terms. He lies below, correct in cypress wood, and entertains the more exclusive worms.
1: Parker wrote another Oscar-nominated screenplay, Smash Up. The story of a woman is a window into Parker's forward-thinking compassion.
3: When I used to sing in nightclubs, I was so blamed scared I had to have two drinks before I'd even go on.

0: It was one of the first films in Hollywood that dealt with women and alcoholism. It was a very subversive film, and I think it was a very trailblazing film, very ahead of its time in the way that it dealt with issues of addiction. So it definitely saw addiction as a disease and not as a moral failing. And Parker's dialogue in that is particularly moving and particularly powerful.
1: Does that make me a lush or something?
2: There are a lot of people who drink to excess. They are not they are just sick.
1: He had no right to tell you.
3: Parker knew the terrain well, given her own issues with alcohol and the fact that her marriage to Alan Campbell was eroding because of it. Despite the Oscar nod, Parker's name appears on only one more movie after Smash Up, because while the media and her peers failed to take her activism seriously, the FBI did.
0: They seemed convinced that everything Dorothy Parker was involved in was a front for communism. So she was a member, I think it was of the Hollywood Ladies Shopping Club, and they were convinced that this must be a front for some communist activity.
3: The FBI had been watching Parker since the 1930s, and by the time the second Red Scare was at its height, they'd linked her to as many as 33 organizations they said had communist ties. She was unofficially blacklisted in Hollywood.
0: The impact on her work in Hollywood was quite drastic, really. I mean, the last film that she wrote that was actually filmed and went to production was in 1949.
3: She and Campbell both lost work, and maybe in their misery they needed company, because they remarried each other in 1950, but the relationship remained off and on and volatile, with both of them underemployed, sometimes collecting unemployment, and drinking heavily.
0: And they lived together in this quite small bungalow, which seemed to be a bit of a disaster zone. Alan Campbell was always starting renovations, never finishing them. It seemed at that time that Alan Campbell too had become addicted to alcohol and possibly other substances as well. Those years, they were really sad.
3: In 1963, Alan Campbell died of an overdose, and it was ruled a suicide.
0: That really was the end of Dorothy Parker's time in Hollywood. She sold the house the following year and moved back to New York.
3: Parker, now in her 70s, eventually settled into a small room in an Upper East Side hotel. Her health was poor and her social circle was small. Gloria Vanderbilt and Wyatt Cooper were steadfast friends. Lillian Hellman dropped by when it suited her. Robert Benchley had died nearly 20 years before, and she saw little of the round table. But every few years, a journalist showed up, among them Gloria Steinem, a writer for the Paris Review, and radio legend Studs Terkel.
4: Hollywood, that's a trigger word, isn't it?
5: Would you mind if I leave
4: Rather
5: the room
4: not.
5: When you speak that word?
4: Getting a ring light.
3: Those interviews took much the same shape. They often note her sparse, shabby surroundings. The newspaper

0: slippers on the floor to accommodate her poodle. Parker declares she's tired of talking about Hollywood and the Round Table and then rails on about how awful both were.
1: Did she really say all those things that people are quoted as saying?
2: Oh, I would like to answer that. No. No. And it was a curse on me. It was simply awful, the things that were attributed to me. I wouldn't have minded if they'd been good. I was, in effect, the shaggy dog of my time. I'm glad that's over.
0: She's asked to weigh in on writers of the day. She trashes many and is delighted by few.
3: Well, what's your feeling about Ring Lardner?
4: Well, I think he's great. And I think lastingly great.
3: Well, suppose someone said that you were.
4: I'd be embarrassed and frightened, I think.
0: And without fail, she dismisses the work that she does take credit for.
3: I think, Mrs. Parker, you are low-rating yourself, I may say this. It's my feeling. As a reader, you have your right.
4: I'm afraid you're wrong.
0: No one asks her much about the matters closer to her heart, the social activism, her work in Spain during the Civil War. When Parker died in 1967, the New York Times obituary devoted two paragraphs to her activism at the tail end of a 2,500-word text.
5: When she died, people were amazed that she was even still alive. They thought that she'd died years ago.
0: But Dorothy Parker, always a master of the unexpected ending, did not disappoint.
6: Her family was deceased. She had no children. But who was in the newspaper every single day? MLK.
0: Dorothy Parker Society President Kevin Fitzpatrick.
6: King was dominating the news all the time, and she really admired the civil rights movement that he was leading. So when it came time for her to do her will, she left her estate to him. She left her estate and royalties to Martin Luther King, with the caveat that upon his death, it would roll over to the NAACP.
0: No one may have been more surprised than her executor, the writer Lillian Hellman, who apparently believed Parker was leaving the estate to her, according to Marion Mead. That might explain, but not excuse, what Hellman did, or rather didn't do, after Parker died.
6: What Hellman did is ignored Parker's wishes, and she also failed to dispense with her cremains. The urn just sat in a box up in Westchester County for many years.
0: In 1972, the ashes were dispatched to an attorney who'd represented Hellman. Marion Mead told NPR's Weekend Edition she called the lawyer for a chat right before she finished her biography of Parker.
7: And I said to him, just conversationally, well, I have one thing left to do before I turn in the manuscript. I'm going to go up to Ardsley and I'm going to pay my respects to Mrs. Parker. And he said, basically, never mind, I'm looking at her. And he was in his office in Wall Street, and he had her ashes in a drawer right behind his desk. Hellman gave no indication of what she wanted done with them, and then she died.
0: Mead also contends that Hellman hurt Parker's legacy by going out of her way to block anyone who tried to develop her work, possibly out of spite or to preserve her own legacy. But when the story of the ashes broke, a debate ensued. Where should Dorothy Parker be laid to rest? Some suggested an urn be put on display at the Algonquin, but the NAACP intervened and built a memorial garden for Parker's ashes. There was just one problem.
8: Of course, a lot of her New York friends said, oh my, but she's in Baltimore.
7: I know. Everyone made jokes about that was a fate worse than death. But listen, after you've been hanging around on the shelf and you've been dead for that long, what difference does it really make?
0: That question turns out to be more than rhetorical. Kevin Fitzpatrick.
6: There was a period when Barack Obama became president that NAACP hinted they're going to move closer to Washington, D.C., and they didn't move. But I spoke up and I said, hey, what about Dorothy Parker? And the organization wrote to me and said, don't worry, we're not going to forget about Dorothy Parker.
0: Unconvinced and unsatisfied, Fitzpatrick contacted Parker's remaining family and campaigned successfully to have her ashes brought back to New York to be buried in a family plot in the Bronx.
6: Which was an incredible experience to go down there and see the urn come out of the earth and put in a box that I built in our basement. I mean, imagine then getting on an Amtrak and having a gin and tonic with her and bring her back to New York on a train. It was wild. And then on her birthday in 2020, she was buried.
0: It was a small pandemic-sized affair on August 22nd involving about 10 people. But Kevin

0: Fitzpatrick made up for that later.
1: So the next year, when we unveiled the gravestone, it was more of a celebration. We had a jazz band and sang songs. And now she's got a wonderful gravestone, and it's one of the most visited in Woodlawn, up there with Celia Cruz, you know, a few other famous folks. So it's fun.
0: It's hard to say what Parker would have made of that scene. A couple of the epitaphs she suggested for her tombstone might provide a clue. One was, "If you can read this, you've come too close." The other had been used at her Baltimore grave. "Excuse my dust." It was classic Parker to offer up a pithy line, seemingly at her own expense. But neither ended up on what we assume is her final resting place. The granite marker is engraved with four lines from a poem she wrote in the 1920s called "Epitaph for a Darling Lady." "Leave for her a red young rose. Go your way and save your pity. She is happy, for she knows that her dust is very pretty."
2: One can only hope that Dorothy Parker, in the end, did know how pretty remarkable her life and her work was. This program was produced by Donna Dingwall. Technical production by Danielle Duval and Johnny Casamata. Readings by Megan Carty. Thanks to the Studs Terkel Radio Archive and to the NAACP. Lisa Ayuso is IDEA's web producer. Nikola Lukšić is the senior producer. Greg Kelly is the executive producer of IDEA's. And I'm Nala Ayed.
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11: This is World Report. Good morning, I'm Marcia Young. CBC News has uncovered new details about the man accused in Sunday's attack on a synagogue in Belleville, Ontario. Our visual investigation team interviewed a friend of the suspect, and Achea Desjardins reports he says the man's online username alluded to killing Jews weeks before the attack.
12: He just looked different, felt different.
13: That's according to a childhood friend of Sean Ward, the 29-year-old suspect who died following a shootout with police outside a Belleville, Ontario synagogue. CBC is not naming him due to fears he will lose his job. He says just weeks before the shooting, Ward tried combining an anti-Semitic slur with the word killer for an online username.
12: And it changed to kite killer because you can't obviously have that on there.
13: Ward was with the Canadian Armed Forces from 2017 until he was released in 2022, according to the Department of National Defense. This summer, his friend noticed something about him changed.
12: It just went from not being able to find work to, like, blaming the immigrants kind of thing, kind of spiraling.

0: spiraled from there.
1: They last saw each other on September 2nd.
0: We did like the hug thing. So I was like, don't do anything stupid, bro. I was like, I know times are tough, but don't do anything stupid.
1: He messaged Ward the morning after the shooting saying, tell me you did not do what everyone is saying you did.
0: The message never sent. So that kind of clicked to my brain that he probably did do it.
1: Investigators are still looking for answers on why 25 people in a synagogue had to take cover, its window riddled with bullet holes, and a police officer who was stationed outside, now in hospital, with serious injuries. Sheehan Desjardins, CBC News, Toronto.
2: For more on the visual investigation team's report, go to cbcnews.ca. Vietnam's president is on a state visit to Canada. He will be meeting with Mark Carney and other officials in Ottawa. The trip is part of the prime minister's plan to expand trade relationships and strengthen ties with middle powers. Jennifer Yoon reports.
3: Today, Canada will be rolling out the red carpet for Vietnamese leader Tô Lâm.
4: He's a very ambitious reformer.
3: Asia-Pacific Foundation of Canada head Jeff Nankivell says Vietnam is growing fast economically and hungry for energy.
4: Well, that's of interest to Canada from the point of view of being a provider of choice of clean technologies and commodities like liquefied natural gas.
3: Canada and Vietnam are both middle powers, sharing a border with superpowers, the U.S. and China.
5: There is a lot that these middle powers can do together.
3: Julie Nguyen, the director of the Canada-Vietnam Trade Council, says this country has what Vietnam needs.
5: Clean technology, financial services.
3: But there are still key differences between the two countries, like Vietnam's repression of political dissidents, as NGO Human Rights Watch. It's hoping Canada will use its leverage to press for reforms. Jennifer Yoon, CBC News, Ottawa.
2: Chinese President Xi Jinping is in Washington for a three-day state visit. The intention is to renew China's relationship with the U.S. Xi was given a red carpet welcome by U.S. President Donald Trump, complete with military bands and a flypast. Today, they get down to business with an agenda dominated by trade frictions and the race for AI dominance. Laura Westbrook has more.
6: When Chinese President Xi Jinping and his wife Peng Liwen arrived in the United States, President Donald Trump and First Lady Melania Trump were there to greet them. Presidents rarely meet world leaders at Joint Base Andrews, the symbolic gesture showing the importance the U.S. president is placing on this visit. Speaking to reporters at the White House after welcoming President Xi, Trump brushed off the fact that the Chinese president had not given him a similar airport welcome when he visited Beijing in May.
7: Little meeting, it was a great greeting, and I think they appreciate it.
6: In a written statement, President Xi said the two countries should promote a stable relationship that is premised on cooperation and keeps competition within bounds. An early breakthrough came when Treasury Secretary Scott Bessent announced the two countries had agreed to a two-month extension to the trade truce, which had been due to expire in November. But behind the smiles and ceremony, there remains points of friction over Taiwan and artificial intelligence. Kerry Brown teaches Chinese studies at King's College London.
8: I mean, the most substantive things are clearly going to be what kind of agreement they can or have on AI without giving up the fact that both are claiming to or wanting to be the dominant force in this.
6: These two leaders could meet again twice more this year. Experts say Xi's state visit is more about stabilization of the relationship and keeping the momentum going until the next meeting. Laura Westbrook for CBC News, Hong Kong.
2: The United Nations General Assembly in New York is expecting to hear two different versions of the conflict in the Middle East today. Palestinian President Mahmoud Abbas and Israeli Prime Minister Benjamin Netanyahu are both expected to address the UN. Willie Lowry is watching it all for us from Ramallah. Let's begin where you are, Willie. It's where Mahmoud Abbas will be delivering his speech via video link. What do we expect?
9: Yeah, that's right. For the second year in a row, the U.S. denied Palestinian Authority officials entry visas, meaning Mahmoud Abbas, the longtime PA president, is forced to speak not from New York, but here in Ramallah. The U.S. State Department accused the PA of glorifying terrorism and failing to uphold commitments to the peace process. Abbas, who is almost 91, will likely speak of the plight of Palestinians, but the need for a Palestinian state. The Israeli military currently controls roughly 70% of the Gaza Strip,

0: since October 2023, there has been a dramatic uptick in settler violence towards Palestinians in the West Bank.
1: What do we expect from Netanyahu?
0: So Netanyahu is expected to defend Israel's military actions in Gaza. He told CNN that he's going to use his speech at the General Assembly to, quote, fight for the truth about our heroic soldiers. He also said he would, quote, expose the truth about New York City Mayor Zohran Mamdani. Mamdani has called for Netanyahu's arrest. The International Criminal Court has issued an arrest warrant for the Israeli Prime Minister. Mamdani, however, has acknowledged that he lacks the legal authority to arrest Netanyahu. The Israeli leader is also likely to speak on Israel's desire to expand the Abraham Accords and normalize relations with other Arab states. Thank you.
1: The CBC's Willie Lowry reporting from Ramallah. Risks, regulation, and the rapid rise of AI are dominating the UN General Assembly this week. World leaders, human rights officials, and tech CEOs are warning that technology could get out of control without global oversight. But as Chris Reyes reports from New York, not everyone is on board with international rules.
2: We are at this watershed moment where indeed we need much more pressure that these tech companies are regulated, that there is governance about a system that can get out of control.
3: The UN's human rights chief, Volker Türk, is one of many leaders meeting at the United Nations on managing AI's rapid advancement. At the Security Council, stark warnings even from tech CEOs like Anthropic's Dario Amode.
4: If managed poorly, I even believe that AI could be a risk to humanity as a whole.
3: OpenAI CEO Sam Altman also briefed the council.
5: Each government should decide how to incorporate standards into its own legal system, but we will all be better off if we can agree on what good evidence, good safeguards, and good oversight look like on the global stage.
3: Pushback on that from U.S. President Donald Trump, who told the General Assembly in his speech on Tuesday that the U.S. rejects any UN-led effort to control the technology.
6: I'm not going to stifle growth of something that will be bigger than the Industrial Revolution.
3: AI pioneer Canadian Joshua Benjo, a co-chair of the UN scientific panel on AI, also made a case for more international cooperation.
7: We must agree collectively that no one, no company, and no country should develop an AI system that could cause large-scale harm.
3: The UN has an ongoing dialogue on AI governance assembled last year. Their next meeting takes place in New York in May 2027. Chris Reyes, CBC News, New York.
1: A federal judge ordered U.S. President Donald Trump to restore White House access for CNN, MS Now, and Politico. The ruling was handed down early this morning. The judge found the administration likely violated due process rights. The Trump administration banned access to the media organizations without warning or an appeal process. Government lawyers argued White House access is a privilege and cited national security concerns. But the court rejected those claims. It granted a temporary order restoring access while the broader legal challenge plays out. And that is the latest national and international news from World Report. News anytime, cbcnews.ca. I'm Marcia Young.
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0: Good afternoon, everybody. Nice to see all of you. A beautiful day.
1: So on Tuesday, BC Premier David Eby called a snap election 2 years into his term. He said the province needs to show a strong response to American aggression.
0: You deserve a say in the kind of province we're going to build. A province that stands up for itself, or a province that folds to Donald Trump.
1: This was just 2 days after the leader of the opposition, Carolyn Finley, resigned following a tumultuous 4 months that included a string of firings and defections, leaks from caucus meetings, and allegations of spying. Even the RCMP got involved. Eby's critics are calling

0: calling his timing cynical and profoundly undemocratic. And it could also end up backfiring, since the election call has been a rallying cry for unity on the right. Rob Shaw covers BC politics for Czech News and Glacier Media. He's here to walk me through how divisions and dysfunction inside the BC Conservatives triggered a high-stakes political gamble in the province. Rob, hey, it's great to have you back on Front Burner and also to do this story with us. I'm really looking forward to this.
1: Thanks for having me on.
0: Okay, so I think to really give people a full understanding of what's happening here, we actually got to start a few years back and just we are about to go on a truly wild ride here. The BC Conservatives were this zombie party who didn't have any representatives in the Legislative Assembly for about 50 years. Then suddenly they come surging back in the last election in 2024. And just take me through how this happens.
1: Yeah, they're sort of an empty vessel up until a certain point in time in BC politics. And they did kind of very briefly in sort of like 2012-ish, 2013, look like they might be able to field some type of apparatus or something. But it didn't really go anywhere. And it wasn't until a series of events occurred that kind of lit a fire under it. And it actually begins in 2022 when the BC Liberal Party, which is this dynasty in British Columbia that had been in power for 16 years, they had lost the 2017 election and they're licking their wounds and they're going through a leadership race in 2022. And a gentleman named Aaron Gunn wants to run to become leader of the party. You might recognize the name because he's now a federal member of parliament for the federal Conservatives on the North Island. And at the time, he was this like YouTuber.
2: My name is Aaron Gunn, and this is Politics Explained.
1: Who was making YouTube videos about reconciliation and overdoses and street crime and things like that.
2: It's time to bring common sense back to British Columbia. For too long.
1: And the Liberals took a look at him and they said, we don't like the cut of his jib, so to speak. We think he's kind of too controversial, too right wing, and they disqualified him from the race. And he didn't go quietly.
2: They thought that they were entitled to our support. They thought that they were entitled to our votes. But I'll tell you right now, they could not have been more wrong.
1: He disappeared behind the scenes, gathered a whole bunch of people, and took over, essentially, this husk that was known as the BC Conservative Party with a group of supporters and started to whip it back up into shape, did things like change the logo so it looked like the federal Conservative logo, started rebranding it and creating a board and putting constitution and rules in and things like that. And that kind of rise would then proved to be very fortuitous because a bunch of other things would occur in BC politics that dovetailed with that.
0: Where does John Rustad, the former longtime provincial Liberal and cabinet minister under Christy Clark, who was kicked out of Liberal caucus in 2022 for questioning climate change science, when does he come into the picture and what role does he play?
1: Well, when he's booted from caucus, he decides that he's not ready to retire and fade off into the sunset. And he takes a look around and he joins the BC Conservatives. And he's an MLA for Nechaco Lake. So suddenly the BC Conservatives have an MLA in the House. And he just starts roaming the province, talking to people about his views, and discovers himself at the head of this kind of young, aggressive, modern, conservative movement that Aaron Gunn has created with lots of connections to the federal Conservative Party as well. And he starts talking about things in the legislature, you know, transgender, sports issues.
3: For example, last year, we also moved forward an act called the Fairness for Women and Girls in Sports Act, where we believe that biological men should not be competing against women and girls. It's a safety issue. Mm-hmm.
1: And suddenly he hits on something in the conservative movement and he picks up this momentum. And at the same time, the BC Liberals, under the leader, Kevin Falcon, who won that leadership race, he rebrands to a new party called BC United, and his fortunes start to tank. No one knows what it is. They don't like him. So you've got the legacy party going down and this new party under Rustad coming up, and momentum proves to be on Rustad's side. And pretty soon

0: He is the one who's leading in the polls as the alternative to the BC NDP government.
1: I remember that election in 2024. They end up getting 44 seats, which is just three less than what David Eby and the NDP got, right? Like it was a very close election.
0: It was described at the time as building an airplane when it was flying, because at the very last second before the 2024 election, everyone started defecting from the BC United Party to Rustad, and the BC United Party folded. And so Rustad went within the span of like a year and a half, being this lone guy in the Conservatives to this organization that elected 44 MLAs in the election and came within just a couple seats of defeating the NDP. And it was amazing to watch and see. And an indication, I think, of a change in conservatism in the province that mirrors the federal debate on conservatism under Pierre Poilievre and the direction we should go and where the momentum is and who's your supporters, who are you speaking to, who is the base. And Rustad kind of rode that early. Now, some would say he also rode confusion, deliberate confusion for a BC party not affiliated with the federal party, but with the exact same logo almost and color scheme and phrasing of common sense. And that sleight of hand certainly benefited him in the 2024 election as well.
1: Then by the next year, in December 2025, there is this full-on caucus revolt.
2: When a letter sent to party president Aisha Estey was signed by 20 BC Conservative MLAs saying they had lost confidence in Rustad's leadership.
1: How do we get there?
0: Well, he was a victim of his own success in a way, because when he didn't win the election, there were some in the party who felt like he needed to go further and harder right into the culture wars. And there were some who felt like maybe the reason that the Conservatives didn't win is they were just a little too far right, a little too weird. People didn't feel safe voting for them. They weren't sure they wanted to hand them the keys to the government, and he needed to moderate a little bit. And that debate, that schism played out right after the election. And to be the Conservatives in their building the airplane when it was flying phenomenon also brought in a bunch of candidates who were odd, to say the least. During the election campaign, there was a few that had to be fired for a belief that COVID vaccines gave you magnetic powers and 5G wireless signals would infect your brain and
1: Oh,
0: all sorts of
1: yeah.
0: stuff like that.
1: Yeah.
0: And some of those folks, there's at least one former MLA who believed in chemtrails, made their way into the legislature. And so he was dealing with that part of the party as well. And eventually it just became a kind of leadership issue, and he was declared, he didn't want to go, but he was declared professionally incapacitated, which is a new term I've never heard in politics. But the BC Conservative board and caucus said, "We're done with you," and declared him professionally incapacitated. And he didn't really want to leave, and there were some awkward moments.
3: Can we ask you, Don? We just saw a tweet. We've spoken to some of your MLAs have said that their leader they consider to be the interim leader, Trevor Holford. Some have said that you are their leader. What is your view? Who is the leader of your party?
4: So I'm currently still the leader of the party. Nothing has changed since we discussed this this
0: But
4: morning.
0: he did eventually leave by the end of 2025.
4: I talked to many of my supporters. I talked to the core people that have been around me, talked to my wife. They all encouraged me to carry on. But in order to do that would be the creation of a civil war within the Conservative Party of British Columbia. And that is not in the interest.
0: And that sparked a leadership race to replace him.
1: And then let's go through that leadership race to replace him. So after he leaves, or is really pushed out, we get this really tight race, right? Carrie Lynn Findlay wins by just 60 votes on the fourth ballot. Really extraordinary how tight that was. And just who is Carrie Lynn Findlay? How does she ultimately win that leadership race?
0: It's a fascinating race because she is a 71-year-old former cabinet minister in the Stephen Harper government. Back when conservatism was about just balancing the budget and not talking about kind of big social issues like abortion and same-sex marriage and things like that. That was her path to success. But she ends up becoming the culture warrior in the race, and she fashions herself around
5: faith, family, and freedom. That's what it's all about.

0: and picks up the support of this young conservative influencer group of people who are online and very far right and are worried about social issues as their top thing. And they rally behind her. So this old politician from the establishment runs a campaign about making sure the establishment doesn't take over the conservatives and pushes the party far into the right. And it divides the party straight down the middle, because the other person who almost wins is more of a moderate, Carolyn Elliott. And she almost wins, but she brought in a bunch of traditional conservative organizers from out east, and she became the establishment candidate. And the race was so close, and the wounds from that split in the party never fully healed. And they proved to basically kind of dog Finley for the short time that she was leader.
1: I remember after her win, Pierre Polyev, federal conservative leader, he made this comment.
2: The future premier of British Columbia, Carolyn Finley. Way to go. Fresh off a big win against liberal lobbyists from out east. We've got our former leaders.
1: And of course, this ruffled a lot of feathers, highlighted these splits in the party. Finley was elected at the end of May. And, you know, already this is a party that is split. And she made some big staffing decisions that rubbed some of her MLAs the wrong way. It's normal to make staffing changes when there's a new leader, of course. But what were the issues here?
0: Well, I think it was staffing changes and tone, and her leadership all came together very quickly. When you win by such a slim margin, most people, I think, would come in and try to bring the other half, 49% of the party, on board, offer some sort of concessions or talk to all those people who didn't vote for you. She did the opposite. She came in like she won a supermajority. She purged the party of its caucus and party staff and forced out people like the successful architects of the 2024 election that we just, you know, talked about, that got up to 44 MLAs. She didn't like attending caucus meetings. She didn't like talking to anyone but the small group of kind of fringe MLAs who'd supported her candidacy. And she quickly alienated folks. And then she hired a senior staff of, and I'm going to use this term charitably here, weirdos. The weirdest people I've ever seen in provincial politics. Her chief of staff, who is this a guy who came from the old reform parties of British Columbia, he ended up getting wrapped up in an RCMP probe into whether he was offering MLAs a salary and a job if they stepped aside so Finley could run in a by-election. He ended up getting booted out or forced out eventually. Her operations director came from the Alberta separatist movement, the Alberta Republican Party. And he came in and immediately got caught on an audio recording talking about how he wanted to sort of pilfer the party for his own personal financial gain. And he got fired. Her executive director in the party allegedly hired a private investigator to investigate people who were critical of the leader, including some MLAs who were sitting in caucus. So you have the party investigating its own MLAs and former MLAs, and a journalist who, full disclosure, was me.
1: Was you.
0: apparently, I was under investigation. It just came out recently. I guess I was, the private investigator was on me. No one's really sure what happened there, because everything, it's just a complete mess. But it came out, and chaos, right? Like, all these staffers eventually kind of flame out. The MLAs aren't happy.
1: Yeah.
0: She's not attending caucus meetings. Gets rid of the election readiness and the election strategist. And the party's just a heaping burning mess at this point. And that pretty much takes us into her kind of final few weeks as party leader.
1: Yeah, she loses 13 MLAs in total. Yeah. They just start quitting.
0: Quitting one after the other. And they all cite different reasons. Some of them feel like she wasn't a good leader. Some of them feel like her staff were concerning and the allegations were concerning. Some of them called on her to resign.
3: There was growing frustrations, and I had growing frustration.
4: I couldn't look British Columbians in the eye and say, yes, I support this leader. And for that reason, I removed myself from caucus. I felt like it was the honest thing to do.
5: The Conservative Party of BC

0: And then Refiring of John Rastad is my favorite. Okay, so then she was, as of just Thursday, last Thursday, pretty defiant.
1: I'm not going anywhere.
0: And then on Sunday, she steps down. What do you think, like, ultimately changed Carolyn Finley's mind here?
2: Well, as her fortunes got worse, Premier David Eby and the NDP started jockeying for a snap election. And he did it partly because Finley was doing such an awful job and the Conservatives were in such disarray. And as MLAs left the party, it was splintering the movement back into different parties that could split the vote and allow the NDP to win ridings it's not even competitive in. So he's sitting there thinking, great, it's time to go to an early election. Let's take advantage of this. And as that pressure and reality dawns on the sort of center-right movement in BC, they finally get their act together and force Finley out of the leadership and try to cobble something together that resembles an election campaign within the span of 24 hours, basically, before the premier ends up calling the snap vote just on September 22nd. And so it's really fear of getting wiped off the map. And the great irony of Findlay's tenure is that in flaming out in the spectacular way she did and leaving the party the ruinous mess that it is, it actually brought together in a crisis those parts that we were talking about earlier that hated each other. Mm-hmm. And so within 24 hours, you have all these moderates and people on the further right working together, putting aside their grievances and saying, okay, this has gone too far. We got to put some election campaign together to fight David Eby. We have to work together. And now they are.
3: With the former BC Conservative leader out and a new one in place, seven MLAs who fled the party to join Centre BC now say they're back and they're calling out Eby's timing.
4: It's a cheap, opportunistic political move.
2: And it could and cost- I guess maybe that will be Finley's legacy, is that she was so bad, she was good for the party.
0: That was part of my conversation with Rob Shaw, a journalist with Czech News and Glacier Media. If you want to listen to the full episode, you can find Front Burner wherever you get your podcasts or on YouTube. I'm Jamie Poisson. Thank you so much for listening.

0: Good morning. I'm Rebecca Zanbergen. You're listening to Ottawa Morning. It is Thursday, September 24th. Clear skies in the city right now and 4 degrees. Just another beautiful day. Sunny and a high of 20 degrees. We're at 22 on Friday and 23 on Saturday. And David Giroux joins me now from the CBC Ottawa Newsroom. Good morning.
1: Good morning, Rebecca. A 19-year-old man has been found guilty of dangerous driving causing death 6 months after a collision in Barrhaven killed school crossing guard Peter Clark. Xander Wright previously told court he was making a rolling stop at an intersection when he felt a tap and two bumps. He recounted seeing a body lying on the road behind his truck but continued driving. Wright already pleaded guilty to failing to remain at the scene. In his decision, the judge stated that Wright's failure to stop after hitting Clark resulted in the death of the crossing guard. Wright's lawyer told CBC the ruling was thoughtful and thorough but came as a disappointment to his client. The wife of the Belleville police officer wounded in a shooting outside a synagogue earlier this week says her husband faces a long and difficult road to recovery. Constable Jeff Smith was rushed to the hospital after being wounded in a shootout outside the Sons of Jacob synagogue. A 29-year-old man allegedly shot at Smith, who then fired back. Both were injured. Smith was taken to hospital in critical but stable condition. The suspect died in hospital. An online fundraising campaign for Smith and his family launched by members of Toronto's Jewish community has raised just under $400,000 so far. Defense Minister David McGuinty says it's concerning that the suspect in Sunday's shooting near that Ontario synagogue was a

0: Former soldier, Sean Ward joined the military in July 2017 and served with the Princess Patricia's Canadian Light Infantry in Alberta before being released in June 2022. McGinty says the Department of National Defense is taking the incident very seriously and more needs to be done to improve military culture. Ottawa City Council voted Wednesday to rename a street that's been known as Trump Avenue for more than 20 years. Councillor Riley Brockington introduced the motion to make the change in the city's Central Park neighborhood. He says public feedback prompted that move.
1: We heard from a number of people, not just on Trump Avenue, but across the city and even outside of Ottawa, into the hundreds.
0: The 65 households on the street will be invited to take part in a public consultation and then vote on a new name before changing their addresses, likely sometime next year. The latest Provincial Financial Accountability Office report highlights the Ford government is spending less than is required to maintain service levels for the Ministry of Colleges, Universities, Research Excellence, and Security. The latest report says spending will decrease at an average annual rate of 2.2% from $13.6 billion in 2025-26 to $12.7 billion in 2028-29. There will also be fewer students receiving the Ontario Student Grant. The report highlights that to maintain current service levels, the province will have to implement program efficiencies or commit to more funding in the future. And Rebecca, thousands of people took to the streets of Toronto yesterday to protest mercury poisoning in Grassy Narrows First Nation. The protesters included members of Grassy Narrows, labor unions, and environmental groups who called for justice for the Ojibwe community in northwestern Ontario. Thousands of kilograms of mercury were dumped in the river system in the 1960s and 1970s. Grassy Narrows Chief Sherry Ackabee says the community has lost too many members to the effect of mercury poisoning. And I'll have more news in about half an hour.
2: Okay, David, thank you very much for that. That's David Giroux from the CBC Ottawa Newsroom. Marcia Young is host of World Report and joins us now as well. Good morning.
3: Good morning, Rebecca. So the Prime Minister sat down with the New York Times and he talked about trade and reducing Canada's dependence on the U.S. He also talked about Canada being prepared for what he calls an extreme tail risk of a U.S. invasion. So tail risk is a financial phrase that means unlikely, but the point is to be ready just in case. So my co-host John Northcott will bring us the latest on that story and unpack what else the Prime Minister had to say to a U.S. audience, notably. Uh-huh. And more leaders are speaking at the UN, but Palestinian leader Mahmoud Abbas will speak from the occupied West Bank via video link. Willie Lowry will give us the details on why that's happening and what we can expect to hear from Abbas and from Israeli Prime Minister Benjamin Netanyahu. And then in Australia, an AI agent hacked the government website. We'll tell you a little bit more about that.
2: It's just let that hang there.
3: Let that hang there. Eye roll. Here we go.
2: Yeah. Mm-hmm.
3: So we'll give you the latest on that and let you know whether or not the end is near.
2: Okay. Marcia, thank you very much for this.
3: You're welcome.
2: That's Marcia Young, host of World Report, and it is 5:35, and it's time for more business news, and you can hear that with Megan Reed on the Business Digest.
4: Restaurants Canada is sounding its own alarm about the state of the country's economy. In its latest report, out today shows people are pulling back on eating out. And this is a problem as the industry supports every community through jobs, purchases from Canadian suppliers, and taxes. Kelly Higginson is the president and CEO of Restaurants Canada. She points out that in a 30-day month, restaurants are only earning pre-tax profit on the last day of the month, meaning most of their revenues are going towards operating expenses.
5: When I look at something like 8 in 10 Canadians, 80% of them are eating out less often due to the rising cost of living, up from 75% a year ago. That's really significant. And when we look at the biggest jump in households are earning over $100,000 or more, and that has also increased over the last year. So this is a stark data point that should really come as an early warning sign for governments on the day-to-day quality of life for Canadians and what they're having to pull back on.
4: According to Restaurants Canada, every dollar spent in a restaurant generates $2.25 across the broader economy and sustains nearly 300,000 spin-off jobs in other industries. Water cooler fun fact, the Canadian restaurant industry employs 1.2 million workers with 500,000 youth and are the number one source

0: of first-time jobs. In other news, Imperial Oil is against Alberta separatism, making it the first major energy company to take a stand. CEO John Whelan told a sold-out Calgary crowd earlier this week that Canada and Alberta work best when people, products, energy, and investment can move freely and reliably across the country. University of Alberta energy and environmental economist Andrew Leach believes this transcends partisan politics, as it isn't a normal vote where you take sides. He sees this as a question of national identity and believes now is the time to stand up.
1: I hope that we'll see questions to the other leading businesses in not just in the oil and gas sector, but the smaller support businesses, et cetera, that, you know, it is a time when the leaders in our business community need to take a position, right? This is important enough that they needed to take a position. I obviously hope they'll take the position that Alberta should remain in Canada without question. But regardless, I think it's time for people to start taking positions.
0: Alberta's referendum is October 19th. And finally, if you had to describe the toy industry in one word, it would be robust. Circana, a market research group, says toy sales in North America have posted their strongest first-half performance in 6 years, with dollar sales up 17% from a year ago. But the interesting thing here is the demographics, as adult-only households accounted for 55% of toy sales, outpacing households with kids. Chris Byrne, a toy analyst, a.k.a. the toy guy, was not all that surprised.
2: The term kidult was coined in 2013 by the Hong Kong Toy Council as they began to observe this. And what we're seeing is that, nobody wants to stop playing. But really what's happened is that you're seeing much more expression of fandom, whether it's an action figure collecting or trinkets and other types of things.
0: Byrne says from a sociological standpoint, we're all living in a stressful time, and that we need play to complement the difficulties and challenges of being an adult. The solution? Toys. For CBC Radio, I'm Megan Reed.
3: Thanks very much, Megan. And you can always go to our website to find out more. 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And it's 5:39, and you're listening to Ottawa Morning here on CBC Radio 1. Well, Sunday's shooting in Belleville on Yom Kippur feels close to home for many in Ottawa's Jewish community. The suspect opened fire near Sons of Jacob Synagogue just as Yom Kippur service was getting underway. Police outside the synagogue exchanged gunfire with the man. Belleville police later identified the shooter as 29-year-old Sean Ward, and he died in hospital on Monday night. Here at Constable Jeff Smith remains in hospital. Now here in Ottawa, Idan Sher is the rabbi at Congregation Makzike Hadas. Rabbi Sher told me how he first learned of the Belleville shooting.
4: So I was walking into our synagogues. We have many different services on Yom Kippur. It's the holiest, one of the most well-attended days of the year. So we have different services and we have a very early service. I was walking in the morning and I was told by one of the congregants what had happened.
3: Your reaction?
4: My initial reaction was just thinking about our own security at our synagogue. I knew that we were going to have large crowds that day, and I just wanted to make sure that everything was up to date. Security was very, very aware, both our security team and the hired security and the police, and just wanting to make sure that nothing could penetrate the security in our own synagogue.
3: Because you have protocols in place and know what to do if there is extra concern.
4: Yes, we have very, very significant plans in place. It's an unfortunate reality that we need to be so careful about our security, but we certainly are, and we have protocols for every situation.
3: Do members of your congregation feel deterred to come as a result of all of that?
4: So I was wondering that morning what would happen. And I'll tell you, there were certainly the same number of people that came out for Yom Kippur last year. And I think there were actually even more. So I guess everyone had to make that decision that morning. And more people than last year decided that they were still going to come out to the synagogue. Hmm.

0: You know, we did speak to Ottawa's police chief on the program, and he told us, yes, in fact, they are increasing police presence and patrols at synagogues such as yours and other places frequented by members of the Jewish community. And so when you talk about all of the security, what does that look like for people entering the synagogue? Who are they seeing as they go in?
1: So what they're seeing at first is the police patrol cars of the Ottawa Police Service. They're seeing both volunteer security and paid security. This year, everyone's bags would have been checked. So several layers before entering the synagogue.
0: And when you talk to the folks in your congregation, what do they tell you about how they're feeling?
1: So there's certainly a fear. There's certainly a worry. But what really seems to be the dominating feeling is devastation, that this is the Canada that we're living in right now. I mean, my mom, she grew up in Canada. I grew up in the States. I came to Canada 12 years ago. And when I came to Canada, it was the place to be in the minds of our community, just in the minds of so many. And for things to have devolved, it's like a wild nightmare that where we are today, with the security needed, with synagogues being shut up on an unfortunately regular basis. So I think it's a feeling of devastation of like, this is not the Canada we all signed up for. It's not the Canada we've invested in, and the future here is feeling more and more uncertain.
0: And if you're feeling that way as well, and, you know, for good reason, and you're the rabbi, what sorts of words do you have to offer in this time to your congregants?
1: First, we do understand that there are probably a silent majority of people that are very, very much appalled by what happened in Belleville and what has happened so many times over the last years. So we certainly take comfort in that. We take even more comfort in those that aren't silent and are willing to raise their voices, show their support. And we take a lot of comfort in being part of a community. I think our community provides a lot of comfort and security to people.
0: You know, Statistics Canada reports an increase in anti-Semitic hate crimes in Canada following the start of the Hamas-Israel war in October 2023. But Police Chief Eric Stubbs told us yesterday that so far, actually, the number of reported incidents this year is, quote, significantly down from last year. He says that this time last year, there were 58 crimes. So far this year, there are 17 in Ottawa. How do those stats resonate with you?
1: So obviously, that's an improvement for Ottawa. Again, there's still way too many, you know, over a year trending down is obviously good and comforting. It certainly doesn't tell the picture of what's happening across Canada. It's hard to take too much security in that. But that's still many, many, many attacks. That's still many crimes that cause untold trauma. So yes, it's down right now. God willing, it will continue that way, but we can't let our guard down, and we have not let our guard down.
0: And how much do you attribute to what's happening here in other parts of Canada to things happening in other parts of the world?
1: You know what? It's a good question. I think though that getting into that type of posture, like thinking, is difficult, and I'm not sure how helpful, because bottom line is there are many people being marginalized here in Canada, regardless of what's happening in other parts of the world. And I think that, you know, using anything as some form of, you know, rationalization of what's happening here in Canada is a tremendous mistake. Because those are things that are happening on the other side of the world, and to allow that to seep into Canada, I think can have a devastating impact.
0: You know, you point out that there are lots of marginalized communities, and so what in Canada do you think we need to see, you know, combat anti-Semitism and any other kind of hate that exists in this country? What do we need to do as a country?
1: And I think that's an important idea, is that this is not something that is just impacting the Jewish community. Hate against the Jewish community is exceptional, and it's always been exceptional.

0: throughout history. But Jews are just the low-hanging fruit. And any student of history, even a limited student of history, would know that when one community is under attack, when one community is marginalized, that is a sign of something systemic happening in society. And that's a very scary thing. So, I think the first thing, you know, that we as Canadians need to internalize is that this is something that's happening at the heart of Canadian society. It's not just something that's happening against the Jews. And as Canadians, we really need to raise our voices more to make it very clear on all levels, whether you're an ordinary citizen, whether you're a politician, there has to be a consistent and proactive messaging about what does pass and does not pass here in Canada. And then certainly, I mean, social media is a cesspool of hate across all different platforms. And, you know, that's an area certainly that needs attention.
1: Okay. Rabbi, I appreciate you making time for us this morning. Thank you for this.
0: Of course.
1: Idan Sher is the rabbi at Congregation Masikei Hadas.

0: You're listening to Ottawa Morning, and it's 5:48 right now, and our temperature is at 4 degrees. Clear skies making way for lots of beautiful sunshine today, with highs reaching 20 degrees. Well, yesterday, City Council voted to change the name of a street currently named after the U.S. president. There are 65 households on Trump Avenue, and they'll soon be involved in consultations on a new name. River Ward Councillor Riley Brockington put forward the motion, and he spoke with the CBC's Alan Neal yesterday after the vote on All in a Day.
1: We actually had a debate and discussion about a month ago about the impact of the tariffs locally. The City of Ottawa and Gatineau are working together on defending our local industries and jobs, and it was a walk-on motion from the mayor. I wasn't really planning to speak on that day, but I said, you know, we wouldn't be here unless Donald Trump was engaged with tariffs. They have caused great carnage to various industries across Ontario and Canada, and I'm frankly embarrassed that there is a street in the nation's capital, in my ward, named after him. And at this point, with everything else that's happened, it's time to move forward and change that street sign.
2: This was discussed, I guess, 5 years ago. You first floated the idea. You had surveyed the 62 households on Trump Avenue. There were 42 that responded. There seemed to be an even split for and against the change. At the time, remind us, what were the objections? Who were the people that said, no, let's keep it Trump Avenue 5 years ago?
1: Yeah, right after his first term ended in the winter of 2021, as you said, I surveyed residents. I said, listen, I've been hearing from you. I've been hearing from them for many years prior to that survey going out, and basically asked, what's the appetite for change here? Do you want to change your street name, yes or no? It was a split vote. The main reason in opposition was folks just didn't want to be bothered changing identification and documents that they had, which I think is a legitimate concern. Fast forward 5 years later, things are even worse. And like I said, I'm just grossly uncomfortable that we would have a street named after this person in our city. It's time for change, and that's why you have a unanimous agreement from City Council today.
2: From City Council, but is there an indication that the people on Trump Avenue's opinions changed as well?
1: Certainly, there have been requests. Like I said, in more recent years, I have not polled every single household. I do believe that at some point you need to stand up for yourselves after repeated attacks towards our country and say enough is enough. I'm uncomfortable with this. And the question really today was to council, do you support putting our foot down to change that name? They've said yes. Residents will be fully engaged on the process to select a new name. There'll be a number of names that we vet and discuss and go through, and they'll ultimately make a co-recommendation to City Council.
2: When it comes to the new name, is it supposed to fit the New York vibe of that neighborhood?
1: The council motion said yes. Either there's two categories, either retain a New York City theme and discuss

0: options, or if you want to completely do something different, that's okay with council as well. But there's a formal vetting process that all names for streets, parks, rooms, and community centers go through. That will go through that process as well. But really, the community will be engaged on coming up with various options, which we will discuss.
1: Okay, so people can submit names then?
0: Yes, I mean, I've received hundreds of email with suggestions over the last 4 weeks.
1: Okay.
0: You know, we'll boil down as best we can. I am going to form a working group of 3 to 5 local residents of Trump Avenue to help me. They will have their own suggestions as well, and people will be engaged from the street to provide suggestions. There will be many, but we've got to boil it down to a reasonable number that we will go back to the community week with to solicit their input and feedback. So this will take some time. I'm going to do it right. I'm going to take the time we need to consult and be open with this process. And like I said, ultimately, hopefully there'll be consensus on a new name, but at the end of the day, the residents will pick, and I'm sorry, they'll recommend to council what the new name will be.
2: Councillor Riley Brockington, the acclaimed candidate in River Ward.

Well, you may have heard Ottawa's official bicentennial anthem, Heart of This Place. If you're a longtime resident of the region, you may remember that Nepean once had its own song.

Well, this morning, to honor our fair city's bicentennial, we are asking you, yes, we are, to sing a couple of bars about your neighborhood into our talkback machine. Or if you're not musical, share a short limerick or haiku about your home base. And this is in honor, again, of our 200th anniversary here in Ottawa, celebrating this weekend. The number to do so, singing or sharing a poem, 613-288-6888. Again, we want you to come up with a couple of bars of music and lyrics to celebrate your home base in Ottawa. Again, our talkback line, 613-288-6888. We'll look forward to hearing your entries, and we will play them. Yes, we will, throughout the show. And it is 5 minutes before 6 o'clock. Well, the Soundscape Festival continues this week into these Ottawa 200 celebrations. The immersive music and installation art event is happening under the Plaza Bridge. Free music, free fun with this band, Colorado, at the end of the night on September 26th. So here they are with One Last Time.

0: That's Colorado with One Last Time. They're performing at Soundscapes at the end of the night after a very full lineup of artists on Saturday, the 26th, for the Ottawa 200 celebrations. That free concert is going on under the Plaza Bridge. It is 5:58, and coming up to the top of the clock means it's time to check in with David Giroux. Good morning.
1: Good morning. A 19-year-old man has been found guilty in the death of a crossing guard in Ottawa. Xander Wright admitted in court that his truck hit and killed 55-year-old Peter Clark on March 23rd. He told court he couldn't see Clark, who was wearing a bright reflective safety vest and held a stop sign at the time. The wife of the Belleville police officer wounded in a shooting outside a synagogue earlier this week says her husband faces a long and difficult road to recovery. Constable Jeff Smith was rushed to the hospital after being wounded in the shootout. An online fundraising campaign for Smith and his family has raised just under $400,000 so far. And Defense Minister David McGuinty says it's concerning that the suspect in Sunday's shooting near that synagogue was a former soldier.
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5: This is World Report. Good morning. I'm Marcia Young. Canada preparing for a U.S. military invasion? Prime Minister Mark Carney has considered the possibility. That is according to an hour-long interview with the New York Times. Co-host of World Report, John Northcott, has been reading through the article as well as an interview with the Wall Street Journal, and he joins me now. John, Carney had a lot to say about a lot of things, but let's begin with his comments about a possible U.S. invasion.
6: Marcy, the New York Times notes that with Trump's repeated references to Canada as a 51st state and calling the prime minister governor, Carney said that a military invasion by the U.S. was something he had considered, telling the paper, quote, "I think you have a responsibility in these roles to look at what he calls, quote, the extreme tail risk," referring to such preparation as risk management, and that, quote, "it would be irresponsible not to." Carney makes it clear that he was not prepared to discuss details, but there has been reporting around how Canada might combat an invasion by the largest military force in the world and the suggestion that we would have to resort to guerrilla-style hit-and-run warfare. Less aggressively, but no less seriously, Carney emphasized the need for Canada to maintain its sovereignty and that he was working to reduce Canada's reliance on the U.S. for everything from communication satellites to fighter jets.
5: What more did the Prime Minister have to say, John?
6: It's an important point, Marcia, that he's not sitting down and discussing domestic issues with Canadian media. Carney's messaging in the New York Times and the Wall Street Journal is aimed squarely at a U.S. audience and the wider world as well. He emphasized building bridges to the EU, emphasizing the need to diversify, but adding that by building new relationships, that would, quote,

0: make us stronger and make us a better partner for the United States.
1: Thank you, John.
0: Thanks, Marcia.
1: My World Report co-host, John Northcott, joining me in studio. And this is one of the most read stories at cbcnews.ca. You can find it on our main page, including some links to other stories that may be of interest. A federal judge ordered U.S. President Donald Trump to restore White House access for CNN, MS Now, and Politico. The ruling was handed down early this morning. The judge found the administration likely violated due process rights. The Trump administration banned access to the media organizations without warning or an appeal process. Government lawyers argued White House access is a privilege and cited national security concerns. But the court rejected those claims. It granted a temporary order restoring access while the broader legal challenge plays out. Chinese President Xi Jinping is in Washington for a three-day state visit. The intention is to renew China's relationship with the U.S. Xi was given a red carpet welcome by U.S. President Donald Trump, complete with military bands and a flypast. Today, they get down to business with an agenda dominated by trade frictions and the race for AI dominance. Laura Westbrook has more.
2: When Chinese President Xi Jinping and his wife Peng Liwen arrived in the United States, President Donald Trump and First Lady Melania Trump were there to greet them. Presidents rarely meet world leaders at Joint Base Andrews. The symbolic gesture showing the importance the U.S. president is placing on this visit. Speaking to reporters at the White House after welcoming President Xi, Trump brushed off the fact that the Chinese president had not given him a similar airport welcome when he visited Beijing in May.
3: Meeting. It was a great greeting, and I think they appreciated it.
2: In a written statement, President Xi said the two countries should promote a stable relationship that is premised on cooperation and keeps competition within bounds. An early breakthrough came when Treasury Secretary Scott Bessent announced the two countries had agreed to a two-month extension to the trade truce, which had been due to expire in November. But behind the smiles and ceremony, there remains points of friction over Taiwan and artificial intelligence. Kerry Brown teaches Chinese studies at King's College London.
4: I mean, the most substantive things are clearly going to be what kind of agreement they cannot have on AI without giving up the fact that both are claiming to or wanting to be the dominant force in this.
2: These two leaders could meet again twice more this year. Experts say Xi's state visit is more about stabilization of the relationship and keeping the momentum going until the next meeting. Laura Westbrook for CBC News, Hong Kong.
1: Australia says it is the victim of an AI breach. It could be the first known instance of an AI agent hacking a government website. Prime Minister Anthony Albanese says an open AI agent infiltrated a Medicare statistics site. The incident happened in June. The company says it only became aware of it in August. Albanese says OpenAI then waited until this month to inform him.
5: I spoke with the CEO of OpenAI, Sam Altman, to express Australia's extreme concern about this incident. And I also expressed my disappointment that it took the company way too long to inform the government what had occurred and the nature of the way that that notification occurred as well was unacceptable.
1: OpenAI alerted Australia about the breach by an email sent to a general government agency inbox. The company says there is no evidence the AI agent accessed patient records. Cyber experts say this is another sign AI technology risks speeding out of control. There are 10 days left to go in Quebec's provincial election campaign. The five main party leaders met for one last showdown last night. They discussed the economy, healthcare, and the future of the province. The televised leaders' debate was broadcast on Radio-Canada. Cathy Siné has the story.
6: As the election campaign enters the home stretch, polls constantly show a lack of interest in separation. But in last night's debate, the question was front center and emotional.
7: Il y a le camp de l'espoir. Moi, je vais
8: Moi, j'ai
9: Moi, je suis dans le camp de l'ambition.
6: Parti québécois leader Paul Saint-Pierre Plamondon faced three opponents: Quebec Conservative Party leader Éric Duhem, Liberal Party Charles Milliard, and CAQ leader Christine Fréchette. Right now, the Parti québécois stands a good chance of forming the next government. It's promised to hold a referendum after U.S. President

0: Donald Trump leaves office.
1: N'ayez pas peur, c'est
0: Paul Saint-Pierre Plamondon referring to former Parti Québécois Premier Jacques Parizeau, who said, "Don't be scared of your democracy." For Quebec Liberal Party leader Charles Milliard, this election is not only about change, but also about a referendum, saying he sees little difference in the positions of the other candidates on this issue.
2: Alors, je vous regarde, les quatre, vous avez quatre nuances de oui.
0: I look at the four of you, your four nuances of the yes side, says Milliard. But for Quebec Solidaire spokesperson Ruba Gazal, Quebec independence has to be inclusive.
3: Ça va se faire avec le peuple, pour le peuple.
0: This was the last opportunity for the main party leaders to engage Quebecers in a debate facing their opponents in prime time before the vote on October 5th. Cathy Sonnet, CBC News, Montreal.
4: Some East Coast residents are still trying to rebuild 4 years after post-tropical storm Fiona. Delays and insurance disputes have left families stuck in limbo. The CBC's Richard Woodbury has the story of one Nova Scotia family living in a garage since their home was destroyed.
5: I worry every day that the children are going to get hurt.
6: Alma Doucette of Upper Malagash, Nova Scotia, makes that comment as she stands on a concrete floor in a garage that has interior plywood walls. She lives there with her husband and three of their grandchildren. The youngest, who is around one, fell recently and split his head open on the floor. He had to be taken to a hospital to get stitches. The Doucettes have sold many of their possessions to get by, including fishing gear, a wood splitter, and even a dishwasher. The Doucettes say their insurer, Viva Canada, did not dispatch anyone to carry out repairs. James Doucette put some tarps on the roof but fell getting down, hurting his hand. He, too, went to the hospital. The doctor was more concerned with his mental state than physical injuries. The stress from the ordeal had taken its toll.
7: Because I was so messed up, I didn't know if I was coming or going, and I was saying just weird things to him.
6: Their home has since been torn down. In a statement, Aviva Canada said it's committed to treating all customers fairly, professionally, and with respect, and it strives to settle claims as fairly and quickly as possible. The Doucettes hired a public adjuster to help them with their claim against Aviva Canada. Francis Martin is their public adjuster. He says he's still handling about 10 claims in the Maritimes because of damage from Fiona. He calls it one of the worst cases he's worked on.
8: This to me is not excusable to have put this family through this.
6: The Doucettes say they need a fresh start and plan to move to another Nova Scotia county. Richard Woodbury, CBC News, Upper Malagash.
4: 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I'm Marcia Young.

0: Good morning. I'm Rebecca Zanbergen. You're listening to Ottawa Morning. It is Thursday, September 24th. Canada produces a lot of food, but a lot of it isn't processed here. The case for bringing more food production home this hour. Plus, the Ottawa Titans smoked the Evansville Otters last night.
1: Fastball crushed! Deep left field! Holy cow! Caleb Burr unloads!
0: The teams are all tied up in the championship series after many failed baseball teams. Has Ottawa finally hit a home run with the Titans? A history of Ottawa's romance with baseball this hour. But first, Meta is unveiling new smart glasses that won't creep out everyone around you. Why the company is ditching the controversial camera in its latest version, that's in a moment. Right now in the city, starting off at 5 degrees right now. 20 is our high for the day with sunshine, down to 4 again this evening, and then 22 degrees on Friday, and warmer in the evening on Friday night at 9 degrees. That's good for a Titans baseball game, I would say. We've got David Giroux back to let us know what's happening in news headlines. Good morning.
2: Good morning. The 19-year-old man who fatally struck a crossing guard in Barrhaven earlier this year has been found guilty of dangerous operation of a vehicle causing death. He struck Peter Clark with his truck but left the scene without offering him any help. Surveillance footage helped police identify and charge him the following day. Justin Ball will have all the details for us at the bottom of the clock. And Ottawa City Council voted yesterday to rename a street that was named after U.S. President Donald Trump more than 20 years ago. River Ward Councillor Riley Brockington moved to change the name of Trump.

0: Avenue, saying Trump does not deserve the honor in light of his repeated threats to Canada. David Fraser will have an update in my full newscast at 6:30.
1: Okay, thank you very much for that. Doug is in as well on this fine Thursday.
2: Mm-hmm.
1: I always forget what day it is.
2: Just don't forget tomorrow.
1: Friday.
2: Because we have to be in Stittsville.
1: That's Monday.
2: Is it Monday? No, we're going Friday.
1: No, we're broadcasting live on Monday morning.
2: Well, it's a good thing that this happened then.
1: Yeah, it certainly is, Doug. And
2: otherwise, I would have just been like, where is everybody?
1: We are there, of course, for the municipal election. We're going to talk to all the councillors who are, or the candidates rather, who are running for council. All nine of them?
2: Because there seems like there's a lot.
1: There are all nine of them coming.
2: Wow.
1: We've convinced everybody to arrive early. And to spend time with us.
2: My goodness.
1: Right?
2: That's a lot of
1: people. It's going to be good. Anyway, so tune in. That's coming up on live on the program from Stittsville.
2: Mm. I wonder how many of them would have run if Glenn Gower had have decided not to walk away. Like
1: right.
2: He promised he would.
1: He is not running again. And in fact, he'll be on the show as well to sort of set the scene for...
2: So basically 10.
1: Well, yeah. It's going to be busy. He's not running, but it is going to be a busy show. So we're excited about that.
2: Wow. Yeah.
1: Yeah.
2: Okay. Well, I won't do this then. I won't, blather on and waste everybody's time. It's really foggy out in the West End, particularly. I had somebody that was encountering fog in the West End leaving Ottawa, and then they said it clung to them the whole way to Arnprior. So some foggy places there, and until it gets a bit brighter out there, kind of an issue, especially with, creatures running around. I'm speaking about deer, not more city councillors. So make sure you're on the lookout for that this morning in areas where the visibility is poor. There's also some slowdowns. The westbound 174 heading into and through Cumberland, as well as across the river in Masson, there are the westbound 50 slow in the construction zone. If you see something that I should know about this morning, you can either call me about it or text me about it, 613-288-6900, seeing as we can get your calls and texts again. We were without internet yesterday for hours and hours, so it was interesting. Yeah, I'm back with more in 15 minutes.
1: And we are back, too. It's 14 minutes now past 6 o'clock. Well, the tech giant Meta has had its share of criticisms over the years, but perhaps none has been as scathing as the backlash to its AI Ray-Bans, which have gained the nickname pervert glasses. Now Meta is reportedly looking to release a new version of the glasses without the controversial camera. So for his view on this, we're joined by tech columnist Francis Sims. Good morning.
3: Good morning.
1: Is this a big deal that Meta seems to be sort of walking back?
3: Yeah, so Meta sold, I think, about 7 million of these glasses purportedly last year, and sales are up potentially 200% this year. So they're selling quite a bit of these. What Meta's doing, though, we think, is that they're going to launch another version that does not have the camera on it because of the backlash. Meta's been in hot water lately in terms of privacy, and people, a lot of people don't feel like they can trust that company. Meta just settled a lawsuit for social media harms for about $18 billion. And so I think what Meta's trying to do is get ahead of any sort of regulatory changes or legal changes or other lawsuits by releasing a version of these glasses without the camera.
1: Can you remind us where all of this backlash has stemmed from?
3: Yeah, so the problem is sort of there's two areas. One is that people are wearing the glasses, and in most cases, all these glasses have indicator lights that show that they're on. So when you wear them in public, there's a little light that pops up. But some users have taken to covering that light with a sticker, or in some cases, drilled the indicator light out. And so the glasses look like regular sunglasses, and without that light on, you may not notice that somebody's recording you, in real time. Meta subsequently bricked those glasses or basically disabled the ones that have been modified. But still, there's lots of these glasses that are being worn in places like dance clubs. And think if you're a young person or a pub and you go and have a cocktail at a place and you're behaving silly, you don't necessarily want that on your permanent record. Or some of the darker stuff is that people have been reported to be wearing them in areas like change rooms or locker rooms. Hence the title pervert glasses. So they're wearing them in lots of areas where it makes people A, uncomfortable, but B, completely inappropriate. And so that's part of what we're seeing with the backlash. And it's really building primarily out of the UK. And one of the large pubs there that has over 800 locations have banned these glasses altogether in the pub, any pub across the country.
1: Hmm. Is it obvious that the Ray-Bans that have these cameras are these versions? Like, would you know that someone has these particular glasses?
3: Yeah, unless you know what you're looking for, you would just think they're thick looking glasses.

0: And that's the, I mean, that's the idea here. Up until now, it looked like when you were wearing these things, like you were wearing a computer on your head. But now this is the first time that it actually looks like a pair of sunglasses. And you can go to places, retail locations across the country and spend a lot of money, but potentially buy these glasses like you would another pair of glasses. So it's not obvious. And if you're just, you know, you're at a coffee shop, well, and you're not, you know, taking a particular notice of somebody, you would have a quick look at them and you just see them wearing a pair of glasses. You wouldn't notice the difference if the light was off.
1: Yeah. You mentioned they are still selling. How much do they cost?
0: They cost upwards of $1,000 in Canada. And I don't think we can buy the premium version here. But the new version that's supposed to be audio only, which is sort of like, it takes away the whole real selling point of these things, which is the camera. But that's probably, we think, going to be on the order of $300-$400.
1: Yeah, I feel like just getting audio, if the person who wants it would want it for the camera, you're right. Is there a case? I mean, what are the reasons why someone might want a camera for legitimate reasons?
0: Yeah, so one good reason is lots of people with visual impairment. And there's been, you know, the reverse support for this from those organizations. So the World Health Organization says there's about 2 billion people worldwide with vision impairment, over a million in Canada. And where the backlash is biggest in the UK, there's been a whole other group, the Institute for the Blind and those related organizations that have come out and said, there's a real case here. You think about people as they get older or have visual impairments, maybe when they're younger, and have a hard time living alone or maybe aging in place because they suffer from things like macular degeneration. Well, a pair of glasses like this would help them to be able to read the prescription label on bottles or the ingredient or instruction list for a recipe. And it can actually allow people to live a life that was not accessible to them before. And that's one big use case for it. There's others. You think somebody that has dyslexia, or you think if you're traveling and you're trying to translate a sign, it can do that in real time. So there's lots of valid use cases for it. But the problem here is that Meta is a commercial organization and is focused on making as much money as possible, which means they're pushing it out to all the users, not just the users that need it the most.
1: It's interesting that you said off the top that you think the reason Meta is releasing another version is to get ahead of any policy changes that would be made. What do you mean by that?
0: Well, Meta's been in the gutter from a privacy perspective, I would say. Like, there's a lot of, you know, given the fact that Meta was the one that settled the social media lawsuit for $18 billion, they never accepted responsibility or accountability. They settled the lawsuit so the states would effectively, in the U.S., there was many states doing this lawsuit, would stop focused on changing laws to hold Meta accountable. So they settled the lawsuit and they said, okay, we're going to turn Instagram off for kids when they're asleep at night, or we're going to restrict it while they're at school. And so their perspective is that they can get ahead of any changes by the government. They can still operate, roughly speaking, the way they want and make the money the way they want. The last thing they want to do is to be part of the legislation that restricts their ability to do that.
1: Does it seem like it's working?
0: We'll see. I don't know how many of these glasses they'll sell. I think in places like the United Kingdom, maybe in Canada and within the next 1 or 2 years, that these AI-enabled glasses will come into the legislation. One of the challenges here, though, and the reason why the pushback is so good, is that people are concerned that the next step is facial recognition. And so you don't want to walk down the street and there's glasses and cameras everywhere and you're basically being tracked everywhere you go. So the pushback is sort of resisting Meta from deploying that particular feature, which I think is a positive because, you know, AI is now coming into the physical world and this is one of the first real examples that we're living with in our daily lives.
1: So what do we do if we, you know, do you just wear a ski mask all day long so that nobody can spot you? What are we supposed to do?
0: I think you just have to assume, unfortunately, for the next 1 to 2 years, that everywhere you go, you potentially are being recorded. And that's a reality. I think about myself when I was a kid going to like a dance club or a club. I never had to worry about that. It's a new reality for that generation, for all of us. I think if you're wearing these glasses, you just have to be respectful. Do not hide the indicator light, because in many cases that's illegal. Respect the laws. Like, you're not supposed to wear it in most public pools, change rooms, locker rooms. I mean, there's legal things in place to prevent you from wearing it in certain places, but be respectful in others. If you wear it in a cafe, just pay attention to whether people may be comfortable or not comfortable, or maybe have a conversation with them. And if you're a business owner, you can put signs up that say you want to restrict these glasses being in your location. How well they accommodate and respond to that, you have to see, and maybe some of that will be tested in the courts. But, you know, I think the point is to have a conversation with people when you wear them. I don't think this technology is going anywhere, and we're going to see more of it.

0: in our lives as robots come into the workplace and public spaces. But it's important to talk about it. That's what we're doing today.
1: Mm-hmm. Okay, Francis, thank you very much for this.
0: Thanks, Rebecca.
1: That is technology columnist Francis Sims. He's Associate Dean of the Faculty of Applied Sciences and Technology at Humber Polytechnic.

You're listening to Ottawa Morning here on CBC Radio 1. Lots coming up on the program. In fact, on Monday, as you heard me saying earlier, we are heading to Stittsville to broadcast live about the municipal election. All candidates running in that ward will be joining us on the program on Monday morning. We'll get them to talk about the various issues that are on the minds of people in Stittsville. We're talking about infrastructure, growth of the city, transit, commuting, all of that stuff. Of course, mattering a whole lot to the candidates in that riding, in the ward. So stay tuned. That's coming up live here on Monday morning. We'll be broadcasting on Ottawa Morning. So come join us, and we'll tell you more about that throughout the show today, tomorrow as well. So stick around. By the way, the name of our where we're going is Ritual Cafe in Stittsville. Again, live on Monday morning. So join us. We'll be there and talking all about the municipal campaign and the election that's coming up really quick, actually, October 26th.

0: And it is 6:24. This is Ottawa Morning. Well, Canada certainly is a farming powerhouse. In 2024, our agri-food sector contributed almost $150 billion to the economy. And with our elbows up these days, the federal government is looking to diversify trade. But some say there are opportunities right here on home turf. A study from Protein Industries Canada suggests Canada should be processing more of its agri-food here domestically. So for more on what that might look like, we have Al Mussel. He's the research lead and founder of Agri-Food Economic Systems. Good morning.
1: Good morning.
0: So when we talk about agri-food products, what are we talking about here?
1: Yeah, it's a range of products from kind of raw farm products right up to ready-to-eat foods made from those farm products.
0: And what are some examples, things that we ship out versus just processing it here locally?
1: Oh, it's a full range of things, you know, everything from horticultural products, fruits and vegetables, grain, even some live animals. So it's a range of products that, we do a lot of processing in Canada. I think we're actually very good at it, but there are some other products that are exported on a kind of a whole form.
0: And what's an example or a scenario that you can imagine that we could do right here in Canada that we're not currently doing?
1: Well, I think the way you have to approach this is you have to look for kind of where the consumer opportunity is for something that we would do here that we can do uniquely. So, you know, you look for that kind of consumer unmet need or something that could be built upon. And then you work that back and you look at you go right back to the farm products and you sort of say, okay, well, what can we do uniquely that puts attributes into the farm product that we can make a food from? You know, that's going to be hard for anybody else to copy or steal from us. And then we'll build a processing infrastructure around that, and then we'll deliver that to the consumer. So that's really sort of how you approach it. It needs to be kind of a demand pull rather than a supply push. You know, I was worried a little bit when I hear somebody say, well, you know, we got all this tons of stuff and we only process some of it. Well, there's probably a reason for that. So it's kind of an economic decision.
0: So when you look at your formula to figure it out, is there one in your mind that you can imagine? Like, how would it look? What would it look like? What would it be?
1: I'm not an entrepreneur, so that's not my particular lens on it. But there's lots of growth in food products. You know, one of the things we have going right now is proteins. You know, supplementing proteins and everything from, well, you can get in a cup of coffee to, you know, you're putting protein in Pop-Tarts. So, you know, I'm sure there's people out there thinking, well, is there something we could do that's unique about our protein that has a particular health attribute that we can put in a farm product that

0: maybe like a billion people to feed. Well, they have scale. So it's, you know, there's a couple of exceptions. You know, you think about canola or wheat where you know, Canada actually can operate at big scale like that. For the most part, we can't. So that's a disadvantage. And you know, we look for points of differentiation and where we can have premium products that can carry that disadvantage in terms of the scale. That's one thing. If you want to look at some of the barriers we create for ourselves, and the report that you made reference to earlier makes reference to this. You know, we have some we've had some challenges with our regulatory system in terms of it being difficult to navigate through, and so on. Those are costs that are, you know, a little bit self-imposed. I wouldn't want to lose sight of you know, some of the real advantages that we have, and you know, the biggest advantage is the farm product itself. So, you know, Canada has been, you know, within the very narrow sense of agriculture, has been, you know, kind of a beneficiary of climate change and warming, because, you know, here we are at the northern fringe of feasible agriculture, and it's warming. It actually creates opportunities for us. Other parts of the world, you know, closer to the equator and so on, you know, they've been badly affected by climate change and extreme weather and so on and so forth. And we have some evidence of that actually right in front of us right now. And so they're badly affected. We're actually a bit of an advantage for us. So that's the biggest opportunity right there. We have a great place to farm.
1: Yeah, I guess that's one way to look at climate change. I mean, yeah, it's an interesting take, and I know I've heard it before. But we've run out of time. Al, I appreciate your time for this. Thank you.
0: Yeah, thanks very much for having me.
1: Al Mussel is the research lead and founder of AgriFood Economic Systems. And Doug's back to let us know how things are out there on the roads.
2: Well, it's a little bit busy. I'm on the westbound 50 in the construction zone. It's slow anyway, rather than busy. Some people held up by all the cones and work there. The westbound 174 busy in Cumberland as well, but no problems coming in from and through Orleans. The 417 really hasn't built up too much yet. It's sort of briefly busy around the 416. Pretty foggy out in the west end. In fact, that apparently continues all the way to Kanata, according to our listeners and who are out there doing that trek right now. I'm back with more right after David's newscast.
1: Okay, thank you very much for that. And the time is 6:30.
3: This is CBC News. Good morning. It's clear and 5 degrees. I'm David Giroux, and here's the latest from the CBC Ottawa newsroom. A 19-year-old man has been found guilty of dangerous driving causing death. That judgment comes 6 months after a collision in Barrhaven claimed the life of a school crossing guard. Justin Ball has more.
4: A judge's ruling has found Xander Wright guilty in a collision that killed crossing guard Peter Clark in March. Wright previously told court he was making a rolling stop at a Barrhaven intersection when he felt a tap and two bumps. He then saw someone lying on the ground through the rearview mirror, but continued driving. In his decision, the judge stated that Wright's failure to stop after hitting Clark resulted in the death of the crossing guard. Lawrence Greenspan is the lawyer representing Wright.
5: His Honor gave a very thorough, thoughtful decision, which was obviously a disappointment for Xander. He had pled guilty to the failing to remain. He's now been found guilty of the dangerous driving causing death.
4: Family and friends who knew Clark gathered into the courtroom to hear the judgment. A date for sentencing submission has not been set yet, according to the Crown. Justin Ball, CBC News, Ottawa.
3: The wife of the Belleville police officer wounded in a shooting outside a synagogue earlier this week says her husband faces a long and difficult road to recovery. Constable Jeff Smith was rushed to the hospital after being wounded in a shootout outside the Sons of Jacob synagogue. A 29-year-old man allegedly shot at Smith, who then fired back. Both were injured. Smith was taken to hospital in critical but stable condition. The suspect died in hospital. An online fundraising campaign for Smith and his family, launched by members of Toronto's Jewish community, has now raised just under $400,000 so far. Ottawa City Council voted Wednesday to rename a street bearing the name Trump. The signs went up more than two decades ago. David Fraser has more on how residents feel about them coming down.
6: Really excited. We can't wait for it to be a different street name. It's time for Trump Avenue to be renamed.
7: More than 20 years after a street was given U.S. President Donald Trump's name, a new one, an address, is coming to residents in this Ottawa neighborhood.
8: now that we know it's attached to that name, like every time we write our address,

0: tell somebody our address, we feel like we have to explain a little bit about why we live on Trump Avenue. Yeah.
1: The 65 households will take part in consultations and eventually a vote on a new name for council to approve. It's expected the change in street name would come by next year.
2: Yeah, very happy to see a change. It was super embarrassing.
1: The Trump name came because the neighborhood was given New York City themed stylings when it was built. Changing it became official after the city voted on a motion introduced by the area's councilor, who says other Big Apple inspirations will be considered for a new name. The change means the Central Park neighborhood residents of Trump Avenue will have a new address registered with Canada Post, emergency services, and more.
0: Small price to pay, I think, to have a name in the neighborhood that we love. Yeah. That fits the neighborhood.
3: Yeah,
0: it doesn't fit the neighborhood. It might have at the time that it was created, but it doesn't now.
4: David Fraser, CBC News, Ottawa.
5: Since the beginning of last year, the province has been struggling with tire recycling issues. The problems arose after changes were made to provincial regulations for recycling tires, and those changes ended up causing a massive backlog of old tires waiting to be recycled. And now the province is trying to address the problem. Greg Ross explains.
6: Back in January of 2025, the province reduced regulations on tire manufacturers. Instead of having to recycle 85% of the tires they were importing based on weight, the percentage dropped to just 65%.
7: That certainly is well below the amount of tires that were being recycled at that point in time.
6: Adam Moffat is the executive director of the Ontario Tire Dealers Association. He says once tire manufacturers hit their quotas, there was no incentive to continue with pickups. He says the province has changed regulations once again, effective immediately.
7: The new increase takes them to 80% of the weight of the tire.
6: He says it's definitely a step in the right direction, but he says there are some major concerns about a massive backlog of tires currently waiting to be recycled. Greg Ross, CBC News, Toronto.
5: It's been over a week since Prime Minister Mark Carney said he wants private investors to take over operations at Canada's four largest airports, including Toronto Pearson. And there are still questions around what this could mean for travelers when it comes to ticket prices and service. Under Carney's approach, the federal government would keep ownership of the actual land and physical assets of Pearson while leasing out day-to-day operations to private investors and pension funds. Some are worried that Carney's airport plan will make travel more expensive. Waleed Hajazi, a professor of economics at the University of Toronto, sees the long-term benefits, but says it all depends on how the contracts are written.
8: It's pretty bad when you land at Pearson Airport and you have to wait on the tarmac for 10 minutes because there isn't an empty gate. And there's so many other things that we can talk about. But at the same time, we have to make sure that the contracts are created appropriately, which doesn't allow the private interest just to do what they want. So there's all of these conditions that must be met.
5: Toronto Pearson says it looks forward to working with the government on next steps and that it will continue to ensure it's meeting the need of passengers. The feds are set to launch consultations in the coming weeks with industry stakeholders, labor groups, and airport authorities to flesh out the framework of this concession model. And that's your CBC News. Now here's Doug with a look at traffic.
9: Thank you, David. Well, you know, just continuing to show the signs of building there in terms of traffic volume congestion on the eastbound 417 from the 416 in past Bayshore. Westbound 417 still seems fine. The westbound 174 has yet to get to slow in anywhere along the trip in from and through Orleans. It is busy, though, heading into and through Cumberland in the single lane stretch of the 174 across the river, directly across the river from Cumberland. It's slow in the construction zone there in Masson, the entirety of it. But after that, totally fine. And the westbound 50 all the way through Gatineau and right into Hull over to Ottawa. In fact, the bridges between Ottawa and Gatineau also seem good. So things are still fine. It's early yet. We'll keep an eye on things and be back with more in 20 minutes.
3: Doug, don't go anywhere yet. Okay. It is going to be a beautiful day ahead, 20 degrees, and into the weekend when the bicentennial party begins. It's beautiful as well, highs of 23 degrees. And it is the big centennial this weekend. The city is celebrating, and we've been talking about why this town matters to you. Mm. We've asked for you to share your favorite spots, to reminisce about days gone by. Mm-hmm. But now is the real test, Doug.
9: Okay.
3: We want listeners to sing us a few bars of their favorite version of an Ottawa anthem. Like, make it up. Make lyrics, make up a tune, and voila. We have one call already along these lines, sort of.
10: Hi there, this is Melissa Robinson calling from Ottawa.

0: And I don't have a few bars about my neighborhood, but this is an opportunity to maybe ask you guys a question. Years ago, like early 90s, when I was growing up, going on little trips with my family, whenever we would leave Ottawa and come back, on the way into town, as we would start to see the city sort of unfold before our eyes there on the 417, my mom would always start to sing this song. And it went, sorry about this, but Ottawa, it's plain to see why you're the nation's capital city. And then she would name some landmarks. She'd say, we've got the Rideau Canal and Chateau Laurier and Parliament Hill. And I know she didn't make this song up. My mom wasn't very musical at all. So I never knew the origin of this song. But anyway, that's a strong memory for me. And this morning, your callback question made me think of it. So maybe you have the answer.
1: Maybe someone does recall that song or the name of it. Do you recall
2: No,
1: that?
2: It sounds like some sort of, tourism jingle, some kind of like good things grow in Ontario or something, Bobby Jimby,
1: Or just an inventive mom. I can imagine singing some nonsense like that in the car,
2: It is a striking image, though. You come over that hill, from Eagleson, you can see the city. And I remember the first time I saw that as a kid growing up in Pembroke, it's like, wow, it's a city. Look at that. It's a big city. So I always joke with my daughter, Ruby, when we're coming in from my place in Stittsville, I'm bringing her back downtown, and I always say, there it is, Sin City. And I put on the AC/DC track from Power Ridge.
1: Okay, so now I know the vibe of what your anthem would be. But we are also asking listeners to make up a couple of new lines about their community in Ottawa. Just not a lot. Just a couple of lines with a little melody, maybe a kazoo or a ukulele for backup. I'm adding too much here, maybe. But this is your own Ottawa anthem. So you can call our talkback line, 613-288-6888. And by the way, we did get one little, I think this might be a haiku. Exploding River Ice, a spiritual ritual, New Eddie Icebergers.
2: Okay. Alone in my car, an HOV lane cheater, beset with this guilt.
1: Oh.
2: What that?
1: Look at you cheating. In the
2: Charlie
1: HOV.
2: Brown fortunes have made us so very blue, we cheer for red blacks.
1: Okay.
2: See, brown, blue, red black.
1: Now your job is to set that to
2: artist.
1: Some music.
2: I actually have. I've lost count.
1: Oh, okay.
2: I have 24 songs about Ottawa, and I'm not even done going through them. So I'm going to make a playlist of just the songs about Ottawa that I've done.
1: Okay. So if you want to play along and maybe have a haiku, we'd love to hear you sing more than anything. 613-288-6888 is where you call our talkback line. It's 20 minutes now before 7 o'clock. Paul McGowan is here now with today's business news. Good morning, Paul.
3: Good morning, Rebecca.
1: Okay, I won't make you sing, but Canada's biggest movie chain has a new CEO. Who's the top job now at Cineplex?
3: It is Bill Walker, who you might not know by name, but he is the former head of Landmark Cinemas. They are the second biggest movie chain in the country. And in the statement yesterday announcing Walker as CEO, Cineplex also disclosed that they are undertaking a strategic review. It's aimed at maximizing value for shareholders, and Cineplex says that the range of options on the table could include a sale of the company. If that's the case, Bill Walker makes a lot of sense as CEO. He led the sale of Landmark back in 2017 to a Belgian cinema chain. And he's taking the helm of Cineplex at a positive time. Movie theaters had a strong summer, and analysts seem to agree with Cineplex's own assessment, namely that they are positioned for long-term success.
1: And you've got another story here about a fitness company. This is one that's kind of been slumping in recent years, but making a big bet on a new treadmill?
3: Yeah, this is Peloton, the company that had a moment, of course, in 2020 when we all had nothing better to do than sit inside on an exercise bike. But Peloton has struggled recently. Sales are down. The company's stock has fallen 42% since this time last year. And it was last October that the company saw its last big release. That was a cross-training bike. It was not a hit. The bet this year is on a small, foldable treadmill. It is Peloton's cheapest treadmill yet, which is not saying much because it still retails for nearly $3,000 Canadian. But more people are running than ever, and the company is betting on consumers doing that running at home while someone shouts motivational slogans at them.
1: It works for some people, whatever it takes, right?
3: It certainly does,
1: okay,
3: yeah.
1: Let's finish in tech, because Meta's stock is up in the last few weeks after they introduced what they call an AI agent. What is this agent capable of? I'm afraid to ask.
3: Well, the idea is that this agent, which Meta is calling Muse, will be a sort of personal assistant.

0: And Meta brags that it will take on a bunch of the tasks that we all hate doing, like booking a flight or paying a bill. And the early returns are positive, at least from the perspective of investors. Meta stock is up 20% since it launched Muse earlier this month. But there are issues with the technology. One of the uses that Meta envisions for Muse is as a sort of personal shopper, and the world's biggest retailer, that is Amazon, has blocked Muse from using its platform. They say that there are issues around security and privacy, and that the AI agent violates Amazon's conditions of use. But the details of that Amazon decision are actually more interesting than that. As Vass Bednar wrote in the Globe and Mail yesterday, Amazon's advertising, namely those sponsored listings at the top of each of our searches, those depend on your eyes and your fingers clicking through to the product, and bots like Muse don't click on ads. So this ban from Amazon is not the only concern for Muse. There are also questions about whether AI agents are able to see every available product and whether they might be manipulated into choosing some brands over others. So the promise of a bot doing things like booking flights is very obvious. It's very appealing, but there are some issues to work through before AI agents become a reliable part of our lives.
1: Mm-hmm. How long will it take, though? My goodness, things are moving fast.
0: They certainly are.
1: All right, Paul, thank you very much for this.
0: Thanks, Rebecca.
1: That's Paul McGowan with the Business Report.

0: and it is about 6:45. You're listening to Ottawa Morning, and currently in the city, clear skies and 5 degrees. Well, the Ottawa Titans are back home tomorrow to host the Evansville Otters in Game 3 of the Frontier League Championship. The best of five series is tied 1-1, and boy, oh boy, it was a massive win for the Titans last night.
1: 2-0. Fastball crushed! Deep left field! You can see it later! Holy cow! Caleb Burr unloads on a 2-0 fastball!
0: Holy cow! Titans won 11-1 last night. And when the team takes on the Otters at home tomorrow, more people will be in the stands for a baseball playoff game in Ottawa than ever before. Which begs the question, is Ottawa finally a baseball town? Steve Rennie co-wrote and edited a book called From Bytown to the Big Leagues, 150 Years of America's Pastime in Canada's Capital. Steve, welcome to Ottawa Morning.
2: Well, thank you.
0: Do we know how and when baseball got its start in Ottawa?
2: Yeah, so it's the earliest we can track it to is about the 1860s. And so people were starting to play baseball in the area, sort of like Prescott, that area. But then Ottawa really started to get its own first team in the late 1860s. And so we had a team called the New Dominion Club, which wasn't very good, to be totally clear. It was made up of laborers and mechanics and, you know, just sort of tradespeople. But they were very bold, and they decided they were going to go to Ogdensburg and play a more established team down there, and got completely obliterated.
0: Uh-huh.
2: But it didn't dim their hopes. They kept playing, and eventually, you know, subsequent teams came. But yeah, around the 1860s was when they first started.
0: Is this the team that had the kind of weird uniforms?
2: No, that was much later. So in the 1890s, just before 1900, we got our first professional team. So up until this point, our teams had been amateur. So these were people who had jobs, they worked, and they played baseball on the side. But in 1898, we got a team move here from Rochester in one of the leagues. And so this was our first professional team. The players were paid. But I think the most remarkable thing about that team was their uniforms. So if you haven't seen the photo, they essentially look like pajamas. So they're these kind of plaid uniforms. Nobody in the picture looks particularly happy to be wearing them. And I think there's probably a reason why no other team has gone with a plaid jersey since then.
0: Right. And what was the fan base in the late 1800s?
2: People loved it back then. I mean, it was one of the biggest sports in the city. Cricket was popular too, but baseball was really the most popular sport for a long time until hockey came along and that became more popular. But you could argue that Ottawa was a baseball town long before it was ever a hockey town.
0: Oh, interesting. And Major League Baseball, there was a game that was played here in Ottawa in 1872, I understand.
2: Yeah, so what happened was the Boston Red Stockings were one of the most famous teams in the world. So they were, you know, everybody knew who they were. And what they would do is in the off season they would tour.

0: tour around the country, Canada, United States, and they would play local teams. And it was a way for them to raise some money. And so what happened was they came to Ottawa in 1872. And so you have to imagine the scene, right? You've got these amazing athletes. They get off a coach bus. They're like a horse pulled coach bus.
1: There we go.
0: Yeah. And they're in their flannel uniforms. They look the part. They just look like, you know, they should be there. And then you've got the Ottawa team. It's this ragtag bunch of guys who just, you know, beer league team, if there ever was one kind of thing. And they got completely obliterated. But the good thing about that game was that it got people in Ottawa to become really, really interested in baseball. And then you see after that point, there's more games in the city, more teams are forming, people are getting like coverage in the newspaper. So it really started to become popular after that.
1: And where did that team play?
0: So there was, the first stadium was sort of in the Golden Triangle area right now. So back then it was called Stewarton, which was sort of like the summer residents of people who lived in the city, if you can imagine that, right? Now you can just walk there. But back then, that's where they had the stadium. So they played there. They built a whole stadium just for that. They rushed it. So yeah, sort of around like Gladstone, Cartier, that area.
1: They built the stadium just for this one particular major league game.
0: Well, and they used it afterwards,
1: sure.
0: But yeah.
1: Okay. And so, and when it started to take off after that game, what kinds of teams did we see pop up in Ottawa after that?
0: So we had a few different teams sort of in the 1910s, 1920s, and 1930s, just various different leagues. So, you know, teams that played in Vermont and New York and Quebec and Ontario. But in the 1950s, we started to get our first AAA teams. So the New York Giants were... they had a team in New Jersey that relocated to Ottawa and became the Ottawa Giants. And so we had them for a year. And then after that, the Giants moved on and we got the Philadelphia Athletics farm team. So we had the Ottawa Athletics for a few years. And then they left. And so we didn't have baseball, professional baseball in Ottawa until the Lynx came back in the 90s.
1: Yeah. And then what happened to the Lynx?
0: Well, I mean, when they came into Ottawa, the challenge was always going to be finding a place for them to play, right? So they didn't have the stadium that we have now. So one of the things they had to do was figure out, like, where are we going to put this team if we even get one? So they looked at a number of different spots. So they looked at Bayview Yards. They looked at LeBreton. And LeBreton was kind of like the gold standard for this team because they thought, you know, just like the Senators and other teams, that, you know, you look at the location, it's perfect. You've got the river. It's the Parliament Hills right there. It's beautiful. But for a lot of the same reasons that the Senators had trouble finally getting a spot there, so did they. So they had to give up on LeBreton, and there's a story that goes around that I don't really believe, but it's a funny story.
1: let's tell it anyway.
0: So Jim Durrell was the mayor of Ottawa at the time, and he was working with a businessman, Howard Darwin, who ran a jewelry stores and well-known around Ottawa. So Jim Durrell's in his car, and he's driving with his driver, who hilariously is named Snake. And they're driving on the
1: venue. I'm starting to believe the story a little less now.
0: Yeah. This is where the story kind of goes south for me. But they're driving down the Vanier Parkway, and Jim Durrell looks out his window and sees what was then a provincial snow dump, where the baseball stadium now is, and sort of sweeps his hand over and says, "Snake, that's the spot where a baseball stadium should go." And you know, then apparently asked the city to look into it, and they figured out who owned it, and things went from there.
1: Yeah.
0: I don't really believe it, but it's a funny story.
1: And so we had the Lynx and a series of other teams until we get to the Titans. And so how does the Titans compare in its success, not just the way it's performing, but also just the fan base and that sort of thing?
0: They're getting huge crowds this season. They set a record at the beginning of the year for opening night, filled the stadium, biggest crowd in Frontier League history. So to understand, like, the leagues that have been played in since the Lynx are sort of like independent baseball, so they're not necessarily affiliated with any of the major league teams. These are just independent leagues. So in their league, the Frontier League, they set a record for the biggest attendance. And all season, it's been really, really good. Like typically independent baseball, you get like 1,000, 2,000 people, but they're well exceeding that this year. And I don't know how much of that is because of the sort of honeymoon from the Blue Jays last year or what it might be. But they've done really, really well in attendance.
1: And so to hear the call that we just heard, what does it mean to you? I mean, as someone who loves baseball and clearly has been tracking it, what is it like to hear, you know, the call and the fans being there and all of that for you?
0: It's great to see it. You know, it's a lot of fun to go to one of these games. So, you know, you go with your kids, go with the family, and it's not a very expensive night out, but it's really, really entertaining. So for me personally, it's a lot of fun to see them doing as well as they are. Because I think in Ottawa, you can kind of get beat down sometimes by our sports teams, and they kind of like just kill your fandom.
1: You've used the word obliterated a few times.
0: Yeah. There might be a trend here. But to see them doing as well as they are, it's just really, really really nice to see. So I'm really happy about it.
1: I know you're not able to go to some of the games coming up in the playoffs, but what is your hope for this team? Do you think they can take it?

0: at all.
1: Oh, absolutely. Yeah. If you saw them play, like I was there for, excuse me, the last round, and they did amazingly well. And even last night, to come back 11-1.
2: After losing 6-0 in the first game.
1: Yeah, to have that kind of bounce back game is great. So now they're at home, so it's effectively a best of three. And I have no reason to doubt they can't do it.
2: Okay, love it. Steve, thank you very much for coming by.
1: My pleasure, thanks.
2: Steve Rennie writes about the history of baseball. He co-wrote and edited From Bytown to the Big Leagues, 150 years of America's pastime in Canada's capital. The Ottawa Titans are back at home tomorrow to try and take the lead in the championship series against the Evansville Otters. And by the way, Steve's Rennie's book is called Boomtown Baseball. This is his next book, Boomtown Baseball, Fortune and Failure in the Klondike Gold Rush. It's out in April 2027. And it is 6:53. You're listening to Ottawa Morning, and John Hancock is back to talk to us about sports. Good morning, John.
3: I only heard part of this interview you just had. Did you play that home run call?
2: Oh, we did.
3: Should we play it again?
2: Yeah, we should.
3: Let's do it.
2: Okay.
4: Fastball crushed! Deep left field! You can see it later!
2: So good.
4: Holy cow! Caleb Burr unloads on a 2-0 fastball.
2: You can see it later is the best line.
3: Boy, 11-1 over Evansville. And that evens the series at a game each. Caleb Burr had quite a night. He hit that grand slammer, and he was one of his three hits. He had a double as well. He set a postseason franchise record with 6 runs batted in. Jackie Urbaez also had 3 hits. Winning pitcher Alfredo Villa went 7 innings, allowing just that 1 run, struck out 6. The remainder of the series will be in Ottawa at Ottawa Stadium starting tomorrow night. Game 3, 7 o'clock. Game 4 is Saturday night. And if they need a fifth game, Sunday afternoon, all at Ottawa Stadium.
2: Mm-hmm.
3: Good stuff, eh?
2: Good stuff for the Titans, not so good for the Jays.
3: No, you know, last year Chris Bassitt pitched for the Blue Jays in the World Series. This year he ended their playoff hopes. Bassitt took a shutout into the 6th inning, helping Baltimore beat Toronto 4-2 in the first game of a doubleheader, and that loss eliminated Toronto from playoff contention. Baltimore also won the 2nd game, same score, to keep their slim playoff hopes alive. It was a disappointing season for many of the players. Vladimir Guerrero Jr. excelled in the field, but he struggled at the plate. Manager John Schneider.
5: The player, the person that I know in Vlad, by no means is he just saying, okay, I got paid and I'm good with that, right? I know the type of worker he is. You know, today's a long day for a lot of different reasons, but I think me and everyone in there knows the type of guy that Vlad is, and we know that the work isn't going to stop, and we know that he's going to be a big part of our team for a long time.
3: The Blue Jays will finish their season at home this weekend against Cincinnati.
2: Mm-hmm. Okay, and the Toronto Tempo plays their final game of the season tonight, wrapping up the first season of the WNBA.
3: Yeah, it's been a struggle for the Tempo. They've had to deal with a lot of injuries, although teams don't like to use that as an excuse. But it was a tough year. They've only won 11 games. Not the worst record in the league, but down near the bottom. They'll play a team that's only got 10 wins, Connecticut Sun, tonight to wrap up their first season in the WNBA. By the way, the playoffs in league play will start on Sunday.
2: And it was a sweep in preseason NHL hockey for both the Leafs and obliterated the Ottawa Senators. Let's hope it wasn't quite that bad, was it?
3: No, 6-1 in Toronto and 4-2 in Ottawa.
2: That's respectable.
3: Yeah, they broke up the teams into 2 different teams. And I see Gavin McKenna, the top draft pick in the NHL, had an assist in the Leafs 6-1 win at Scotiabank Arena, his first point in the NHL.
6: It gives us all a big confidence boost, having a game like this, you know, where you win 6-1 and don't give a whole lot up defensively. I think that's huge for our team, huge for myself, and it's the way you want to end a preseason game, so I think we're feeling good going into game 1 and just going to keep carrying it through.
3: Of course, that assist is not an official point because it's preseason, but here's Travis Green, Ottawa coach, on that loss last night.
7: I thought we played with a lot more energy this game than we did last game. It wasn't a real clean game. Passing-wise, there was the execution in the game, probably both ways, wasn't clean. There wasn't a lot of scoring chances either way. Liked that we didn't give up a lot in the first 2 periods. Yeah, so it was hate losing, but that's part of it.
3: In Ottawa, the Leafs won that game as well, 4-2. We're only about 5 days away from the start of the regular season, so...

0: preseason's flying by. Mm-hmm. Just to wrap up, Toronto and Vancouver tied in soccer's Canadian Premier League. Vancouver holding down that final playoff spot, 6 points ahead of the Halifax Wanderers, who will host Atletico Ottawa on Saturday afternoon. And in tennis, Canada's Leila Fernandez through to the quarterfinals of the Singapore Open after a straight sets win over American Alicia Parks. There you go.
1: Okay, thanks very much, John.
0: See you tomorrow.
1: That's John Hancock with sports, and Doug is back as well.
2: You've watched, you know, Better Call Saul, and
1: yep. Well, I haven't seen it all, but I've watched some of it.
2: You're familiar with like Tuukka Salamanca's mm-hmm. cousins than the Suits.
1: Mm-hmm.
2: Text from one of our listeners. Well, actually, once somebody works here, Kim, who said that there's two guys walking along the 417 near Rochester in suits carrying a briefcase. It's like,
1: oh, it's always worrisome when people are out on the road. Yeah,
2: it could be the Blues Brothers, but I just pictured the Salamanca cousins. Blues Brothers would be safer. Westbound 174, busy in Orleans around Jeanne d'Arc. Otherwise, the major routes haven't really started to build too much yet. Foggy out in the West End. Yeah, careful pedestrians. I'm back in 10 minutes.
1: Mm-hmm. Okay, Doug, thanks very much. And David Giroux is back to let us know how things are looking in news headlines.
3: A 19-year-old man has been found guilty in the death of a crossing guard in Ottawa. Xander Wright admitted in court that his truck hit and killed 55-year-old Peter Clark on March 23rd. He told court that he couldn't see Clark, who was wearing a bright reflective safety vest and held a stop sign at the time. Ottawa City Council voted yesterday to rename a street that's been known as Trump Avenue for more than 20 years. Councillor Riley Brockington introduced the motion to make the change in the city's Central Park neighborhood. He says public feedback prompted that move. And the latest Provincial Financial Accountability Office report highlights the Ford government is spending less than is required to maintain service levels. We'll take a closer look at that story in my full local newscast in half an hour.
4: After Neil passed away, we never really were able to pay tribute to him.
5: Geddy Lee, Alex Lifeson, and some of the greatest drummers in the world come together to celebrate Rush drummer Neil Peart's life, music, and legacy.
4: Neil loved his drum brothers, so bringing them together for a jam feels like the right way to honor his legacy.
5: Neil Peart, No One's Disciple, a CBC Docs original. 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
6: This is World Report. Good morning. I'm Marcia Young. CBC News has uncovered new details about the man accused in Sunday's attack on a synagogue in Belleville, Ontario. Our visual investigation team interviewed a friend of the suspect. And as Sheehan Desjardins reports, he says the man's online username alluded to killing Jews before the attack.
7: He just looked different, felt different.
8: That's according to a childhood friend of Sean Ward, the 29-year-old suspect who died following a shootout with police outside a Belleville, Ontario synagogue. CBC is not naming him due to fears he will lose his job. He says just weeks before the shooting, Ward tried combining an anti-Semitic slur with the word killer for an online username.
7: And it changed to kite killer because you can't obviously have that on there.
8: Ward was with the Canadian Armed Forces from 2017 until he was released in 2022, according to the Department of National Defense. This summer, his friend noticed something about him changed.
7: It just went from not being able to find work to like blaming the immigrants kind of thing, kind of spiraled from there.
8: They last saw each other on September 2nd.
7: We did like the hug thing, so I was like, don't do anything stupid, bro. I was like, I know times are tough, but don't do anything stupid.
8: He messaged Ward the morning after the shooting, saying, tell me you did not do what everyone is saying you did.
7: The message never sent, so that kind of clicked to my brain that he probably did do it.
8: Investigators are still looking for answers on why 25 people in a synagogue had to take cover, its window riddled with bullet holes, and a police officer who was stationed outside, now in hospital with serious injuries. Sheehan Desjardins, CBC News, Toronto.
6: Prime Minister Mark Carney says Canada has been actively preparing for extreme risks tied to the U.S. administration, and that includes the possibility of military action. In an interview with the New York Times, Carney called it an extreme tail risk that would be irresponsible to ignore. Janice McGregor is in Ottawa with more. And Janice, this was a group interview. The Prime Minister gave an hour of his time to these New York Times reporters. What is significant about their report?
9: Marcia, veteran White House security correspondent David Sanger was among these reporters. It's significant that just days after Donald Trump once again posted a meme of the American flag pasted over countries

0: that are not his own, to see Mark Carney pressed for more details on a scenario that caused a bit of a stir here earlier this year after the Globe and Mail reported back in January that, at least as an exercise, the Canadian Armed Forces have modeled how a potential U.S. invasion could go. We don't know if Carney's reference in this interview to giving a careful examination refers to that modeling, or whether he's referring to other hypothetical planning that may have happened subsequent to that. Canadian reporters are going to have follow-up questions for sure. But it's noteworthy that for an American audience, he made a point of flagging how Canada's security outlook has now changed, that it's working on a sovereign alternative to Elon Musk's communications satellites. And with Canada only weeks away from taking delivery of its first F-35 fighter jet, he reminded the Times that he wants to use his defense budget for fighters that perform well in the Arctic, as the Swedish Gripen fighters do, avoid what he called strategic dependencies, and consider the economic impact. All of this, a reminder that Canada has alternatives to buying American.
1: Trump himself suggested he is more focused on an economic takeover of Canada than a military one. What did Carney say about that?
0: Yeah, the Times reporter that covers the U.S. Federal Reserve was also among those putting questions to Carney. And he put on his central banker hat here. Carney told the Times he sees a directional shift underway as countries reevaluate their exposure to the U.S. dollar because of decisions taken by the Trump administration with respect to its trading relationships. That's on the heels of Carney telling Liberal Caucus last Friday that global financial markets are starting to change the cost of borrowing for governments to separate the strong from the weak, an apparent reference to the sell-off in U.S. Treasury bonds that are underway at the moment. The shooting war may be hypothetical. The economic war is not.
1: Thank you, Janice.
0: You're welcome.
1: The CBC's Janice McGregor reporting from Ottawa. Vietnam's president is on a state visit to Canada. He will be meeting with Mark Carney and other officials in Ottawa. The trip is part of the prime minister's plan to expand trade relationships and strengthen ties with middle powers. Jennifer Yoon reports.
2: Today, Canada will be rolling out the red carpet for Vietnamese leader Tô Lâm.
3: He's a very ambitious reformer.
2: Asia-Pacific Foundation of Canada head Jeff Nankivell says Vietnam is growing fast economically and hungry for energy.
3: Well, that's of interest to Canada from the point of view of being a provider of choice of clean technologies and commodities like liquefied natural gas.
2: Canada and Vietnam are both middle powers, sharing a border with superpowers, the U.S. and China.
4: There is a lot that these middle powers can do together.
2: Julie Nguyen, the director of the Canada-Vietnam Trade Council, says this country has what Vietnam needs.
4: Clean technology, financial services.
2: But there are still key differences between the two countries, like Vietnam's repression of political dissidents, as NGO Human Rights Watch. It's hoping Canada will use its leverage to press for reforms. Jennifer Yoon, CBC News, Ottawa.
1: China's President Xi Jinping is in the U.S. for a state visit. A military flypast was part of Xi's red carpet welcome by U.S. President Donald Trump at Joint Base Andrews. It is rare for a president to be present on the tarmac for the arrival of a visiting head of state, a sign perhaps of the importance the White House is attaching to this trip. The CBC's Mark Carcasol is in our Washington bureau, and Mark, what is on their agenda for today?
5: Well, much more pomp and pageantry to come throughout the day, including a formal arrival ceremony outside the White House, a military platoon examination, closed-door bilateral meetings, which will be the part everyone's waiting for the results of, certainly. But the presidents will speak publicly later in the day and then reconvene with the first ladies for a state dinner.
1: What are the objectives for both sides here?
5: Well, the nitty-gritty will be in those bilateral meetings, certainly. Artificial intelligence will be high on the agenda. That state dinner tonight that I mentioned, several AI and tech leaders have been invited to attend, all while some express concern about the threats AI can pose to humanity. They will also likely talk trade, with the U.S. extending the trade truce between the two superpowers for another 2 months. But there are other issues that U.S. lawmakers like Senators Richard Blumenthal and John Kennedy would like to see the Chinese president pressed on, including reports Iran is using Chinese tech to target U.S. troops and Chinese threats to Taiwan's independence.
6: The President of the United States should be saying to Xi, knock it off, stop it, end the aid to Iran.
7: If China gains control of Taiwan, it's almost

0: unthinkable.
1: An official statement from President Xi calls for the U.S. and China not to be rivals, quote, promoting a stable relationship that is premised on cooperation, keeps competition within bounds, and looks to peace.
2: Thank you, Mark.
1: Thank you.
2: The CBC's Mark Carcasol in Washington. Australia says it is the victim of the world's first known breach of a government system by rogue AI agents. Its healthcare system website was hacked by OpenAI agents. Cyber experts say the hack should sound the alarm bells for everyone. Crystal Gomansing has more.
3: This situation is obviously unacceptable.
4: Australia's Prime Minister says a forensic investigation will determine exactly what was accessed and how many government departments may have been penetrated by OpenAI bots. Anthony Albanese says on June 18th, the medical statistics reporting portal was infiltrated, but no sensitive or private information was compromised.
3: It's a public-facing statistics portal.
4: But it wasn't until August that OpenAI learned of the breach while reviewing what it called misaligned model activity. It waited until September to notify the Australian government by email. Rob Nichols is with the University of Sydney's Centre for AI Trust and Governance.
5: The fact that OpenAI sent the notification to a general email rather than going to the Australian Cybersecurity Centre is also problematic. I think what we need to see is a report when people know that they have caused a cyber breach.
4: Albanese met with the CEO of OpenAI, Sam Altman, on the sidelines of the UN General Assembly after telling the world about the breach yesterday. Altman said the system took actions it did not intend. For the Australian leader, it's new and worrying territory.
3: The investigations are ongoing, and this is not something that has precedence.
4: This latest breach comes on top of several global breaches, deepening concerns about rogue AI systems reaching beyond the hands of their human creators. Crystal Gomansing, CBC News, London.
2: And that is the latest national and international news from World Report. 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I'm Marcia Young.
6: Good morning. I'm Rebecca Zanbergen. You're listening to Ottawa Morning. It is Thursday, September 24th. Ottawa Public Health is worried about AI-generated content, and it says it's on all of us to stop spreading false information online. We'll talk to Ottawa's Medical Officer of Health this hour. Plus, we'll meet the Ottawa artist inviting people in the Byward Market to spread kindness one message at a time.
7: You are amazing.
8: Shining like a star in the bright night sky.
7: I believe in you.
6: We'll tell you what an awesome box is this hour. Plus, tonight, Kittigong ZB artist Jay Ojik unveils two of his biggest works yet. They're projected onto the side of the Ottawa Art Gallery and the NAC's Kipnis Lantern.
9: The lantern in particular, I think, is really dope. And I hope people like it.
6: We'll catch up with Jay later this hour. Stay tuned. And right now in the city, clear skies and 6 degrees, sunny actually already, and lots of sunshine through the day. 20 degrees is where we will land as our high. 4 degrees tonight, and a beautiful Friday and weekend ahead of us as well, with temperatures at around 22 and 23 degrees. Sunshine or just a mix of sun and clouds. So beautiful days ahead for the bicentennial this weekend. David Giroux joins us now to let us know what's happening on in news headlines. Good morning.
10: Good morning. The wife of the police officer wounded in Sunday evening's shootout near a Belleville synagogue is speaking out about what she's calling the scariest and darkest day of her family's life. Guy Kenville will have the details for us at the bottom of the clock. And the Ontario government is backtracking on a tire recycling target in the hopes of addressing a pileup of used tires that has grown across the province over the past year. We'll have more on that story in my full newscast at 7:30.
6: Okay, thanks very much for that. Doug is back as well.
11: I am. Eastbound 417 is busy from the 416 and past Bayshore. A little bit busy on Eastbound Hunt Club as well, approaching Woodruff. Otherwise, the 417 seems pretty good. Briefly busy around Innes Road, I suppose. Westbound 174, busy in Orleans now from Place de Lyon to the Cité Jeanne d'Arc. Still thick, though, heading into and through Cumberland there in the single lane stretch near the ferry crossing and directly across the river in Masson in that westbound 50 construction zone there. But the westbound 50, as you're heading through Gatineau and into Hull, no problems at all that I can see, moving quite well. So are all the bridges, all five of them, between Ottawa and Gatineau. So that's all good news. If you

0: you see something that I should know about this morning, you can either call me about it or text me about it. 613-288-6900. Also, those two people that were spotted walking along the 417 near Rochester in suits, one of them, bright yellow suit.
1: Okay.
0: So, no signs of any monkey, though. It sounds like the Curious George.
1: Interesting. Yeah, we'll have to keep tabs on that. Yeah. Doug, thank you very much. It is 7:13. Well, when police officers are given permission to walk school hallways, there's often a bit of backlash. People in marginalized communities have said not everyone trusts police officers in the same way. But now the police chief in Smiths Falls is looking for extra cash to pay for a full-time school officer. Here is Chief Jody Empey speaking to town council earlier this month.
2: It's coming from the Minister of Education about a full-time school resource officer across the province. Obviously, we're thankful with Upper Canada and the Catholic District School Board. They never banned police officers from visiting the schools. We've now done a 360 in the province where the education system is seeing a benefit of having police in their schools in a proactive, positive way. So they have offered grant funding to a full-time community service officer position, which we have, but to support it.
1: The money the police chief is after is available through the Ontario government, legislation called the Supporting Children and Students Act. It mandates Ontario schools to work with work with police and provide access to school premises and programs. So for more on this move in Smiths Falls, we have reached Michelle Langevin. She has three kids currently enrolled at the Upper Canada District School Board in the area. Good morning.
3: Good morning.
1: Michelle, how do you feel about the idea of a police officer in your kids' schools? Is there currently one already?
3: No, only time the police officers are in the high school is when there's a problem.
1: Okay. And so to have one that is actually there more frequently, how do you like that?
3: I think it's great. In public school, there's a community outreach officer that visited their school regularly, and the kids liked her and found her very approachable. And then when they get to high school, there's nothing.
1: Mm. So why do you think this is? I understand you think this is kind of necessary in your mind.
3: Well, there's more and more with vapes. They can do it inside. They do it in the bathrooms. They go in the 7 and 8 bathrooms because they're not checking that for vaping the same. I just think even presence of bullying that everybody uses that word, but there actually are bullies, and it'd be great to have a cop or a police officer around, or I forget what it's called, a security officer around to mitigate those sort of circumstances, I think.
1: And your kids are in which grades?
3: I have three. I have two in grade 10 and one in grade 8.
1: Okay. And what have they told you about their thoughts on this?
3: Well, they were never scared of the cops. We have friends that are police officers, so they're not worried about that. And I think with the stuff that's happening in schools, they actually think it would be an okay thing to add someone there as another layer.
1: Have you heard the concern at all that there are communities in which they don't have not had historically good relationships with officers, and thus they approach them and their feelings towards them differently than maybe some other kids would?
3: Absolutely. I understand. It goes both ways, and there's good cops and there's bad cops. So it depends on the person's experience. But I think it would be a good thing, not a bad thing.
1: In the statement we received from Smiths Falls Police, they noted that if approved, the funding would allow a more structured approach with the school boards and staff on education, prevention, and ensuring safe schools for everyone. They also said they often respond to complaints at the high school level around bullying, threats, fighting, and vaping inside the school. That's something that you've described. Is that something that you heard a lot about from your kids?
3: Oh, yeah. It's a huge problem. It's a big problem. There's smoke coming out of it. And kids are vaping weed pens also. Like, it's not just cigarettes. And they're being sold in the school to the 7 and 8s and the older kids. Like, it's a pretty big problem.
1: Okay. Michelle, I appreciate your time for this. Thank you so much.
3: Okay, thanks.
1: Michelle Langevin is a parent with three children enrolled at the Upper Canada District School Board. We did get this statement in response from the board. The UCDSB values its relationships with local police services and the role they play in supporting safe and caring communities. We will continue to work with our police partners as more information about the proposed initiative becomes available and follow ministry direction. We also heard back from the Catholic Board in the region, which would be impacted too, in a statement it wrote.

At this time, no proposal has been presented to the board for consideration for resource officers. Should a proposal be brought forward, it would be carefully reviewed with a focus on student well-being, school safety, and the needs of our school communities.

You're listening to Ottawa Morning here on CBC Radio 1. Just a reminder that on Monday, we are broadcasting live from Stittsville. This is in preparation, of course, for the municipal election. And Stittsville is an interesting ward in which there is no incumbent. And so we will be there at Ritual Cafe all morning long, broadcasting live, talking to the 9 candidates in the riding about what matters to them, about their platforms, about all kinds of things, as you can imagine, infrastructure, growth, commuting, transit, all of that stuff we're going to talk about on the program live from Ritual Cafe on Monday morning in Stittsville.

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1: Spreading kindness is as easy as pushing a button, courtesy of the awesome boxes installed in the Byward Market. Here's a sample of some of the positivity piling up so far.
2: Relax, it'll all be okay.
3: You are amazing.
4: Shine like a star in the bright night sky.
5: I believe in you.
2: You are powerful and amazing.
6: Hi, guys.
2: Keep smiling.
6: You are so gorgeous. Have an awesome day. And don't ever forget that you are capable of anything you put your mind to.
7: It's not always easy to do hard things, but you can do them and challenge yourself. It's a good opportunity to discover new things.
1: Richard Lowen is the Ottawa artist behind the awesome boxes and joins us now in studio. Good morning.
8: Good morning.
1: So
8: hi.
1: What are these awesome boxes? What are they actually doing here?
8: I deal with the Ottawa Art Gallery. They were on a tour of my studio, and I showed them these things, and they said, oh, we want those.
1: And so the idea is you record a positive message, and then someone else can play it back.
8: Yep.
1: That's it.
8: That's basically it.
1: And you have one of them sort of a prototype sort of sitting beside
8: and
1: you.
8: The design of this came out fantastic, I might say.
1: Yeah.
8: We wanted a little hug and a little happiness and something that would be intriguing for people when they saw it.
1: Because the buttons and, kind of look like a face in the end.
8: Yeah, and the whole thing looks like a little face. Mm-hmm. It looks like a little person and a happy little thing. So it's not, it doesn't scare people away at all.
1: Yeah, and why did you want people spreading positivity anonymously in this way?
8: It's a big part of what I do at my studio. When I moved into the building we have on Carling, there's a big sign out front, and I started putting positive messages up on that sign in 2019, and I've been changing up messages every 2 weeks since then. So everything we do is kind of trying to bring a smile to people's face, try to, you know, intrigue people, let them have fun with it, and like all the projects that we do at our studio.
1: Mm-hmm. And so how long have these been up in the Byward Market?
8: They're not even officially launched yet.
1: Oh, okay.
8: We're just installing them, and so it's been about 2 weeks that they've been there.
1: And as they've been up, though not officially, have they've already been taking the positive messages?
8: Yeah. The interesting thing is there's no instructions or anything up. Like, we have some signs that will be going up, but people are just figuring it out on their own and leaving beautiful messages, hundreds of them.
1: And then how are you able to track how many people are going back and listening to them?
8: Yeah, we can track that, but we don't really follow that statistic. It's more just downloading all the messages, then we approve them.
1: Okay, so that's how you make sure there's nothing negative coming through.
8: We downloaded, I think, 150 messages yesterday. There were zero that we had to reject.
1: Is that
8: right? For being rude.
1: Is there a message above the box that says anything?
8: No, there's nothing. It's just purely the little intriguing little box. And it takes someone who's brave enough to go up and actually press buttons on it, which is generally a kid. And then other people standing around go, oh, that's cool.
1: So fun. And so what have been some of your favorites that you've heard?
8: We have a test one outside our studio, and I'll see you.

0: whole group of kids around it. And I'll look out there and think, uh-oh, we're going to have to, you know, what are they going to leave? And then we play the messages back, and they are just all, oh, hope you have a great day. Oh, you know, you look great. And just lovely, lovely things. And so it's astonishing to me how well it's being received and how everybody just gets it. You know, maybe it's just the times, but everybody wants to leave beautiful messages.
1: Mm-hmm. And you mentioned it's kids who are usually brave enough to poke around with it first. Is it, yeah. Why do you think that is?
0: Well, because it's got buttons and, and, you know, kids aren't afraid. Everybody, older people are sometimes just afraid to touch something because they're going to magically break it.
1: Right. You know. You've got another way you're spreading some kindness, one step at a time. You have a new mural on the York Street steps. What's going on there?
0: That's another one with the Ottawa Art Gallery. There's a whole arts corridor that's sort of being put together in Ottawa with a lot of murals and pieces of art from the National Gallery, kind of on a pathway over to the Ottawa Art Gallery. The Ottawa Art Gallery came to us and said, we'd like a mural. And we went back and forth on a few ideas and then came up with the idea for the mural that we're putting on the York Street stairs.
1: And it's so what is it going to be? It's actually on the stairs.
0: Yeah. It kind of looks like a subway map, honestly. But it's the idea that when you do an act of kindness, you tend to do another one and another one. And the people that you do an act of kindness for tend to want to do an act of kindness as well or more. So it's like a map of dots that one leads to two, leads to more. And we took advantage of the perspective of the staircase. So it starts out big and then they get smaller and more numerous as you go up the staircase, meaning, you know, and one big act of kindness at the front sort of leads to thousands going up the
1: kindness
0: staircase.
1: Kindness breeds kindness.
0: Yeah, exactly.
1: Lovely. I'm going to check all of this stuff out now. Rich, thank you so much for dropping by our studio.
0: Oh, thanks for having me.
1: Rich Lowen is the artist behind the awesome boxes in the Byward Market and the Kindness Cascade mural on the York Street steps. Nova Scotia band Clever Hopes will be performing at Redbird on Saturday night. So here they are with Do It All Again.

0: 888-288-6888. We did get a call about a particular song earlier on in the show. We're going to answer that caller's question a bit later, so stay tuned. First, though, we do have this call from Allison Blakely.
1: Hi, everyone. I didn't make up this song, but it always, maybe some of you guys will remember it as well, okay? Load 'em up, strike 'em out, Ottawa Lynx, that's what I'm talking about. Load 'em up, load 'em up, strike 'em out, strike 'em out, Ottawa Lynx. The Lynx are on the prowl.
0: I love the dedication, Allison. Thank you so much. We're asking you to sing a couple of bars about your neighborhood into our talkback machine. That was a very fitting one this morning. So come up with a couple of bars of music and lyrics to celebrate your home base in Ottawa. You can do so by calling and leaving a message at 613-288-6888. And we will come back to the question about a song we talked about earlier in the show. So stay tuned for that one as well. And Doug is back as well.
2: Mm-hmm. All these jingles. All That's I can good. Think of is like ads, like the Ottawa Good Time Center song. All these songs. I have them stuck in my head rather than all the Ottawa ones.
0: They become kind of anthems sometimes.
2: They do.
0: Know?
2: That's right. You get the feeling. Pride when you ride, apparently. Eastbound 417 heavy from Moody right into Bayshore. Westbound 417 is busy way out in the east end from like Anderson Road right in through Hunt Club. Westbound 174 busy in Orleans from Place de Leon to the far side of Jeanne d'Arc. And Gatineau, the westbound 50 heavy times from out on the bend approaching La Vérendrye right down to the edge of the Revere Bridge, and that's fine. Busy, though, again, in the ramp taking you to the MacDonald-Cartier Bridge. That bridge is fine. The Chaudière is busy headed towards the War Museum, and the Champlain Bridge is busy headed towards Island Park Drive. I'm back with more right after David's newscast.
0: Okay, thank you very much for that, Doug. 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
3: This is CBC News. Good morning. It's sunny and 6 degrees. I'm David Giroux, and here's the latest from the CBC Ottawa newsroom. A 19-year-old man has been found guilty of dangerous driving causing death 6 months after a collision in Barrhaven killed school crossing guard Peter Clark. Xander Wright previously told court he was making a rolling stop at an intersection when he felt a tap and two bumps. He recounted seeing a body lying on the road behind his truck but continued driving. Wright already pleaded guilty to failing to remain at the scene. In his decision, the judge stated that Wright's failure to stop after hitting Clark resulted in the death of the crossing guard. Wright's lawyer told CBC the ruling was thoughtful and thorough, but came as a disappointment to his client. A date for sentencing submissions has not yet been set. The wife of the Belleville police officer wounded in a shooting outside a synagogue earlier this week is speaking out. She says her husband, a veteran constable, faces a long and difficult road to recovery. With more on what she had to say, here's Guy Kenville.
4: Ashley Smith says the night her husband, Constable Jeff Smith, was rushed to the hospital after being wounded in a shootout outside the Sons of Jacob Synagogue was, as she put it, the scariest and darkest day of her family's life. According to investigators, on Sunday evening, Smith was parked outside the synagogue. It had requested police protection, as it had done in the past, according to the congregation's president. That night, a 29-year-old man allegedly shot at Smith, who then fired back. Both were injured. Smith was taken to hospital in critical but stable condition. The suspect later died in hospital. In a Facebook post dated Tuesday, in which CBC verified through a family friend, Ashley Smith says her husband still has a long and difficult road to recovery. She said he could not use his voice, but that she was able to hold his hand. She thanked friends, neighbors, police, first responders, and hospital staff, including a neurosurgeon she called an angel.
5: This incident is also a reminder of the reality of policing.
4: That's Belleville Deputy Police Chief Sherry Meeks at a news conference earlier this week. She said the men and women who wear uniforms are not just police officers.
5: They are parents, spouses, children, friends, and neighbors. Every day they leave their homes and loved ones not knowing what they may encounter.
4: An online fundraising campaign for Smith and his family, launched by members of Toronto's Jewish community, has raised over $400,000 so far. Guy Kenville, CBC News, Ottawa.
3: Ottawa City Council voted Wednesday to rename a street that's been known as Trump Avenue for more than 20 years. River Ward Councillor Riley Brockington introduced the motion to make the change. He says public feedback prompted the move.
6: We heard from a number of people, not just on Trump Avenue, but across the

0: city and even outside of Ottawa into the hundreds.
1: The 65 households on the street will be invited to take part in a public consultation and then vote on a new name before changing their addresses, likely sometime next year. The latest provincial financial accountability report highlights the Ford government is spending less than is required to maintain service levels for the Ministry of Colleges, Universities, Research Excellence, and Security. Opposition parties say this puts the future of students and institutions in jeopardy. Krithana Sasatharan has more.
2: Peggy Sattler is the NDP critic for colleges and universities. She says the timing of less funding for the post-secondary sector is especially bad.
3: We are in the middle of a trade war. There is a lot of uncertainty about the future of Ontario's economy. There is a lot of uncertainty for young people.
2: The latest report shows spending will decrease at an average annual rate of 2.2% from $13.6 billion in 2025 to 2026 to $12.7 billion in 2028 to 2029. There will also be less students receiving the Ontario Student Grants.
3: We can't introduce these kinds of cuts and expect that we are going to be able to graduate the skilled workforce that this province needs.
2: The report highlights to maintain current service levels, the sector will have to implement program efficiencies or the province has to commit more funding in the future. Liberal interim leader John Fraser says overall they highlight how much worse it's going to get.
4: The FAO is not saying it's the status quo. He's saying they're not even going to meet what the status quo is right now, which is not acceptable.
2: Green Party leader Mike Schreiner says the reports highlight how the budget for essential services keep getting stretched thin under the Ford government. Kirthana Sassi there on CBC News, Toronto.
1: In a statement to CBC News, the government says it continues to provide record investments in various sectors, including post-secondary. It goes on to say the FAO's projections only provide a snapshot and doesn't reflect the full picture of government spending. Since the beginning of last year, the province has been struggling with tire recycling issues. The problems arose after changes were made to provincial regulations for recycling tires. Those changes ended up causing a massive backlog of old tires waiting to be recycled. And now the province is trying to address the problem. Greg Ross explains.
5: Back in January of 2025, the province reduced regulations on tire manufacturers. Instead of having to recycle 85% of the tires they were importing based on weight, the percentage dropped to just 65%.
6: That certainly is well below the amount of tires that were being recycled at that point in time.
5: Adam Moffat is the executive director of the Ontario Tire Dealers Association. He says once tire manufacturers hit their quotas, there was no incentive to continue with pickups. He says the province has changed regulations once again, effective immediately.
6: The new increase takes them to 80% of the weight of the tire.
5: He says it's definitely a step in the right direction, but he says there are some major concerns about a massive backlog of tires currently waiting to be recycled. Greg Ross, CBC News, Toronto.
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7: Hey, David, well, I mentioned last time I was here that Boulevard des Elementières seems rather busy. It's heavy there coming in from Aylmer that way, from St. Gonamo right into the roundabouts. Part of the reason for this is there's a collision amongst those roundabouts. Just as you're approaching the Saint-Joseph ones, it's pretty heavy still from like St. Gonamo right into to around the 50 if you're heading into Hull from western part of Hull or from Aylmer. The Champlain Bridge is slow headed towards Ottawa. It's the only one of the five bridges between Ottawa and Gatineau that is busy. In terms of getting into Hull or over to Ottawa, the westbound 50 is certainly heavy. It starts on the bend about halfway between Montépaimont and La Vérendrye, and it's fairly thick right down to the River Bridge, and it just sort of magically eases right off, and so it doesn't get busy again until you're into the ramp taking you to the McDonald-Cartier Bridge. Champlain Bridge is the only bridge that's busy between Ottawa and Gatineau, but the eastbound 417 busy coming in from Ottawa's west end from, well, starts as you're coming down the hill from Kanata. As you're approaching Moody, it's quite slow there, so right alongside Wesley Clover Parks, and it's heavy right into Bayshore. After that, though, eastbound 417 is fine. The westbound 417 has got two very brief busy spots. One is you're approaching Anderson Road, so way out in the east end, and the other one's sort of going through the Vanier Parkway just west of the Belfast overpass. Coming in from and through Orleans, the westbound 174 is heavy in Orleans from Place du Lion to the far side of Jeanne d'Arc, but it's also still busy in that single lane stretch of the 174 heading through Cumberland and directly across the river in Masson on both the westbound 50 in the construction zone and even just horribly on the 148 there. Really, really slow heading through Masson this morning. So there's no easy way to do that unless you have a chopper. I don't have one either, so don't feel bad. I'm back with more in about 20 minutes.
8: Okay, Doug, thanks very much. Right now in the city, it's sunny and 6 degrees. We've got lots of sunshine all day long, highs of 20 degrees.

0: And then we're down to 4 degrees tonight and back up to 22 degrees for Friday. Well, misinformation is one of the biggest challenges facing public health right now. Ottawa Public Health presented that finding to the city earlier this week. Social media and AI-generated content were two of the main issues they pointed to. Both are making it harder for members of the public to identify credible health guidance. So for more on this, I'm joined by Dr. Trevor Arneson. He's Ottawa's Medical Officer of Health and joins us now in studio. Good morning.
1: Good morning. Thanks for having me.
0: What have you noticed about the amount of misinformation and disinformation circulating right now?
1: I think it's the volume that has been what we've noticed the most, certainly since the pandemic. The amount of misinformation or incorrect information that's being shared, and disinformation, which seems to be intentionally shared content that's inaccurate to influence people's decisions, has really increased. And that's why we're flagging it to the board, because it's gone beyond topic-specific issues that we're addressing and really more of a issue across public health, everything that we're facing and the challenges of getting accurate information out.
0: Yeah, tell me a little bit more about how it affects the work you do.
1: So a lot of the work that Ottawa Public Health does and the public health sector does is provide information for people to make the best decisions to protect their health and to promote their health. And a lot of that involves using evidence-based information from medical sources and other sources, and using traditional communication channels to get it out. And in this age of social media and AI-generated content, that information is increasingly getting drowned out by lots of other information that people are seeing every day.
0: Do you have an example of something that struck you as particularly problematic in all of this?
1: I mean, what we're flagging here is actually not the specific issues, because we've, you know, health misinformation is actually probably as old as medicine itself. Of course, people are acutely aware of vaccine hesitancy and the amount of information that comes out about vaccine misinformation. But, you know, we've also spent many years dealing with environmental health issues that draw people to misinformation. We're really noticing that in emergency situations, so like the pandemic, or even wildfires that we've seen, people share fake images, these types of things. In emergency situations, people can't process information and they're very susceptible to misinformation. And that's where we really see it take off.
0: How have you seen the growth of disinformation grow? Because this is what we're talking about when someone purposely shares something that is falsified, they know to be untrue, but they're putting it out there. Like, how have you seen that part grow?
1: Yeah, so one challenge with misinformation and disinformation is we don't always know actually what the intent behind it is. I think with a lot of the misinformation in healthcare and in health is related to, you know, money. There's money to be made in selling products that are ineffective and that has existed for a long time. But increasingly, I think with social media, it's really difficult to tell what is the purpose behind the misinformation. And I think that's why unwittingly a lot of us may be sharing misinformation and not knowing it. And that's why we're actually flagging this for individuals to pause and reflect before they're sharing information that they see online, because it may in fact be misinformation, and to really try to verify the sources and ensure that they're relying on trusted sources, because often we don't know where it's coming from.
0: And I think that's part of the problem here, is that AI can fabricate something that looks like it's coming from a source that is credible. Is that part of what you're seeing here at all?
1: Yeah, so we're not talking about AI really as the, you know, the creator of misinformation, but it's sort of made it, it's a tool that's incredibly powerful as it relates to spreading misinformation and generating misinformation, right? People can develop videos that appear to be from reliable sources, or may have very convincing visuals that are completely fabricated and are completely misinformation. So that's the challenge we're up against.
0: You know, since the pandemic, there really has, I think, a bit of a growth in mistrust of public health agencies for a variety of reasons, but I

0: think that's out there. And so to have this sort of bubble up in this environment, how I imagine it's sort of an extra layer of you trying to get the correct information out there.
1: Correct. That's why we're flagging for the Board of Health in our annual risk assessment that this is a major issue for us. We're not the only public health agency that's facing this. We're also, you know, this is common amongst healthcare professionals as well. The Canadian Medical Association is speaking about this issue. So really what we're talking about here is having a multi-year initiative to approach this like a public health issue. Many other public health issues that we face are challenging, and there's a number of things we think we can do to start mitigating the impact on public health.
0: Like what can we do about all of this?
1: Yeah, so I mean, we're this isn't going to be one of these things that we solve rapidly. I think we're looking at a multi-year process, and the first thing we're doing is talking about it in a very frank way, and encouraging people, and we're going to be looking at more public education campaigns around the threat of misinformation itself and what people should do around pausing and thinking about what they're sharing on online, verifying sources. And also I think we can also talk about those in-person healthcare professionals, still many reliable, trusted healthcare professionals that people can talk to in person, whether it be their primary care provider or their local pharmacist or other allied healthcare professionals, to get that information based on evidence-based sources.
0: And so what's your recommendation to someone who's on social media, be it Facebook or Instagram, TikTok, and they see something that they, you know, is purporting to be a health-related content, and so what should be their first reaction when they come across something like this?
1: Yeah, the first reaction that we're encouraging people to take is to kind of do nothing, like in the sense of taking a pause, taking a moment to really think about why that might be there, because what powers misinformation, similar to other outbreaks that we see, is the spread. And individuals may be unwittingly spreading something. They may even think it's funny or anyone would take it seriously, but when they spread it, then that misinformation is continuing to spread. So, taking a pause and then really, looking at, asking people to look at verifying sources, finding trusted sources. We do still have many public health sources in Canada through government agencies that are evidence-based, and we're working really hard as Ottawa Public Health to provide evidence-based information on our website for people, and we recommend that people consult that.
0: Are you rolling out this the campaign around misinformation anytime soon, or what can people start to see?
1: Yeah, so we're starting this fall with a number of initiatives. We're also working with partners. We've already spoken to some other health units across the province. As I said, many of us are facing the same issue. So it's going to, people will start to hear us talking more about it, as we are today, over the fall. And then, but as I said, it's going to be a multi-year initiative. It's going to be something that public health agencies will need to tackle in relation to all of our work for many years to come.
0: Okay. Trevor Arneson, thank you for stopping by.
1: Thanks for having me.
0: Dr. Trevor Arneson is Ottawa's Medical Officer of Health. Montreal-based indie folk artist Helena Deland is performing tonight at Phono. Here is her latest single, How Do You Like Me Now?

0: Elena DeLand with How Do You Like Me Now. She's performing tonight at Fono on Bronson Avenue at Gladstone. It is about 11 minutes now before 8 o'clock. Well, his illustrations have appeared in comics, a television series, Robert Munch books, and even on NHL jerseys. But tonight, Jay Ojek's largest works yet will be unveiled on the facade of the Ottawa Art Gallery and the NAC's Kipnis Lantern. The animated projections are the Kitigan-Zibi's artist contribution to the Ottawa 200 celebration. So for a sneak preview, Jay Ojek joins me now in studio. Good morning.
1: Clay, how's it going this morning?
0: Well, pretty well. I know you've had a big assignment. What was the assignment that you had to do here?
1: Oh, no big deal. Just celebrate the National Capital's 200-year birthday. And with two, like you said, animated, what I'm calling animated short films. I don't really know what to refer to them as. But the one that will be projected onto the side of the Ottawa Art Gallery is Ottawa Yesterday. And the one on the NAC is Ottawa Tomorrow. So they're two kind of companion or sister pieces to each other. And yeah, I can't wait for people to see them. It's been a lot of fun and a lot of work, but I'm really happy with how things turned out, and I hope people like them.
0: And what did they say? Did they give you free rein to do what you wanted?
1: Well, we had some directives. The idea, again, was they wanted to do these two things, one showing Ottawa yesterday, one showing Ottawa tomorrow. Not in the present so much as what we believe Ottawa can become. And there were a couple of things in there that they wanted to make sure we got, but the conceptualization was pretty much up to me as to how we were going to attempt to pull it off. So when we first started talking, and it was Ottawa yesterday, I was a little bit reluctant. I was a little bit nervous because I don't know how you combine, like, fit 200 years of history into like a 1 minute animated short. Mm-hmm. But it's not about the history of Ottawa. It's really about, for me anyway, as an Anishinaabe or Algonquin artist, it's about how this place existed before it was called Ottawa. There were people here, and traditionally Ottawa was a place where people came together, met, and gathered, sometimes for trade. So I wanted to honor that and show that before this city was called Ottawa, there were people here, and this is what we've always done here.
0: Yeah.
1: And I think it's, I hope people like it. I think it's a beautiful message.
0: And what is the imagery then? Can you describe it to us?
1: The way the short begins is we start with a view of what we call Turtle Island, which is North America on the globe. And we pan into two Anishinaabe or Algonquin people standing on the shore as other indigenous people approach by canoe. Because again, we used to use the waterways to come here to connect and to gather and to trade. Mm-hmm. And through a montage over a passage of time, we see those canoes becoming shipping vessels and then in the modern era, like passenger planes. And to me, Ottawa is not landmarks. Ottawa is not buildings. Ottawa is its people. So we show people coming together. And I believe that leads into the NAC version, which will be broadcast on the Kipnis Lanterns, that Ottawa is moving forward. Ottawa, bearing in mind that Ottawa is its people, people needing to come together. And no matter if your nation is Canada and mine is Kitigan-Zibi, or where you come from, what nationality, race, whatever you may be, we all share this land, and it's time we started to learn more about our neighbors. And Ottawa is stronger for its diversity, and we grow stronger together. So it's like I said, I think it's a positive sentiment. Mm. I think it's a nice message, and I knew I had to do it because I don't think I'll be around for Ottawa's 400th birthday.
0: It is interesting because as we've been talking about the bicentennial and the 200 years of Ottawa, you know, there's an acknowledgement there that that's, you know, just 200 years and the history has existed far before this. So were you a bit hesitant to be involved in a project that is celebrating a moment in time that doesn't reflect all the other times?
1: No, because I came into it with the intent to celebrate that, with the intent to acknowledge that, like, yes, Ottawa may be 200 years old, but this place obviously has been around longer than that, and there have been people longer than that. So as long as we're approaching it from that standpoint, I think it's very cool because, as with, you know, this country itself, there's a lot of dark, less than pleasant things that I don't think we want to try to attempt to cover in a minute.
0: Yeah.
1: There are books about that for people to read, and there's the history that's there that people can learn about. So I chose to instead focus on, again, the fact that Ottawa may have been around for 200 years, but we knew it by a different name. And a city can still be what it's always been, which is a place, again, where people come together and gather. And the city being represented by its people, I think, is the most important message of it overall.
0: Yeah. And so for you to see these images, your short films projected in this huge way, what will that be like for you?
1: I don't know. I really... The lantern in particular, I think, is really dope. And I can't, you know, I hope people like it. It's going to be cool to see. It's like, if you think about, even just in terms of, like, people walking by, the number of people that will see it, I think, is awesome. And it's cool to see your work at that size, especially in movement, is different from just, like, seeing it on a billboard or something. Mm-hmm. So I'm really looking forward to it. And, you know, I'm sure my cell phone will end up with some videos on it. And, yeah, I'm looking forward to it. It's a trip. It really is.
0: Yeah. And where will you be this weekend?
1: Oh, so Saturday, for people in the Ottawa area, Saturday, September 26th, I'll be giving a talk for Library and Archives called In Conversation with Jay Ojic. And there's two, one in English and en français, one in French. The French is at 11, the English is at 1, and it's free to the public. So I'll be talking about this there because I can use this project to talk about what we talked about and how it's important that we begin to learn about each other. I think in this country, we've been taught for too long to focus on how we're different. And I think moving forward, Canada and Canadians have to begin to look at what we actually have in common. Mm. And once we do, we'll find out we're not as different as we actually believed. So I'll be speaking about this there, and I'd love to see you. The event is free. I think you have to register for a spot at a website. If you go to Library and Archives Canada, there's a link to their Eventbrite event, which is cool, and should be a good time.
0: Amazing. And Jay, what's next for you? What other projects do you have on the go?
1: Holy moly, it's been crazy. I just got back from Alberta for a Word on the Street Lethbridge. I did a bunch of school visits while I was there, including one at Bellevue, Alberta, which is right at the foothill of the Rockies, in French. So there's like a couple of Francophone schools. So I went out there and met a bunch of students, met a bunch of kids, did a signing and a talk at Lethbridge. Got this one here. So
0: busy
1: all over. Yeah. As I get older, I realize the value of sleep. Because, you know, when you're young, you're like, you know, I'll get 4 hours here or whatever. As I get older, I realize the value of sleep and I get it less. So it's a give and take, right?
0: All right. That's fantastic. Jay, thank you so much for joining us. I appreciate it.
1: Thank you. I appreciate it.
0: Jay Ojic is an illustrator and writer from Kittagong, ZB, Anishinaabeg. You can see his Adawa Yesterday animation projected onto the cube facade of the Ottawa Art Gallery at the Mackenzie King Bridge. And Ottawa Tomorrow will be on the NAC's Kipnis Lantern starting after dark tonight until Sunday. Well, Ottawa 200 celebrations are happening this weekend. We're asking you to think about where we live and to sing a couple of bars about your neighborhood or city into our talkback. That number to dial and leave a message, 613-288-6888. We got a call about a particular song earlier on the show. We'll tell you about that a bit later, so stay tuned. But here is a listener who understood the assignment. Sherry Bortz called in and came up with this tune on the fly. Here's her Ottawa song.

0: Thanks.
1: Lovely, Sherry. Thank you so much. Great job. We're asking you to think about where you live and to sing a couple of bars about your neighborhood. The number to do that is 613-288-6888, and more jingles from your coming up next half hour after our municipal election panel. Doug, we have a quick moment for you as well.
2: Well, a couple of collisions, two collisions on the eastbound 417 coming down the hill from Kanata. So it's heavy there from Moody right through to Bayshore. I'm back in 10 minutes.
1: Okay, thanks very much for that. And David Giroux is up as well.
3: A 19-year-old man has been found guilty in the death of a crossing guard in Ottawa. Xander Wright admitted in court that his truck hit and killed 55-year-old Peter Clark on March 23rd. He told court he didn't see Clark, who was wearing a bright reflective safety vest and held a stop sign at the time. More news in half an hour.
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7: 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The CBC News is next. Coming up in half an hour, it's The Current with Matt Galloway.
10: When she was young, Vienna Luke was sexually assaulted by someone she trusted. Years later, she became an undercover RCMP officer to get a confession from the man who assaulted her. Vienna Luke, coming up on The Current.
11: This is World Report. Good morning. I'm Marcia Young. Prime Minister Mark Carney says that Ottawa has looked into how Canada would handle a potential U.S. military invasion. That is according to a wide-ranging interview with the New York Times. World Report co-host John Northcott has been reading through the piece along with an interview Carney gave to the Wall Street Journal. And John joins me now. John, Carney covered a lot of ground in these interviews, but let's start with those remarks on defense and security planning.
12: Marcy, the New York Times notes that with Trump's repeated references to Canada as a 51st state and calling the prime minister governor, Carney said that a military invasion by the U.S. was something he had considered, telling the paper, quote, I think you have a responsibility in these roles to look at what he calls, quote, the extreme tail risk, referring to such preparation as risk management, and that, quote, it would be irresponsible not to. Carney makes it clear that he was not prepared to discuss details, but there has been reporting around how Canada might combat an invasion by the largest military force in the world and the suggestion that we would have to resort to guerrilla-style hit-and-run warfare. Less aggressively, but no less seriously, Carney emphasized the need for Canada to maintain its sovereignty and that he was working to reduce Canada's reliance on the U.S. for everything from communication satellites to fighter jets.
11: What more did the Prime Minister have to say, John?
12: It's an important point, Marcia, that he's not sitting down and discussing domestic issues with Canadian media. Carney's messaging in the New York Times and the Wall Street Journal is aimed squarely at a U.S. audience and the wider world as well. He emphasized building bridges to the EU, emphasizing the need to diversify, but adding that by building new relationships, that would, quote, make us stronger and make us a better partner for the United States.
11: Thank you, John.
12: Thanks, Marcia.
11: My World Report co-host John Northcott joining me in studio. A federal judge ordered U.S. President Donald Trump to restore White House access for CNN, MS Now, and Politico. The ruling was handed down early this morning. The judge found the administration likely violated due process rights. The Trump administration banned access to the media organizations without warning or an appeal process. Government lawyers argued White House access is a privilege and cited national security concerns, but the court rejected those claims. It granted a temporary order restoring access while the broader legal challenge plays out. Chinese President Xi Jinping is in Washington for a three-day state visit. The intention is to renew China's relationship with the U.S. She was given a red carpet welcome by U.S. President Donald Trump, complete with military bands and a flypast. Today, they get down to business with an agenda dominated by trade frictions and the race for AI dominance. Laura Westbrook.

0: Sports.
1: When Chinese President Xi Jinping and his wife Peng Liwen arrived in the United States, President Donald Trump and First Lady Melania Trump were there to greet them. Presidents rarely meet world leaders at Joint Base Andrews. The symbolic gesture showing the importance the U.S. president is placing on this visit. Speaking to reporters at the White House after welcoming President Xi, Trump brushed off the fact that the Chinese president had not given him a similar airport welcome when he visited Beijing in May.
2: Meeting. It was a great greeting, and I think they appreciate it.
1: In a written statement, President Xi said the two countries should promote a stable relationship that is premised on cooperation and keeps competition within bounds. An early breakthrough came when Treasury Secretary Scott Bessent announced the two countries had agreed to a two-month extension to the trade truce, which had been due to expire in November. But behind the smiles and ceremony, there remains points of friction over Taiwan and artificial intelligence. Kerry Brown teaches Chinese studies at King's College London.
3: I mean, the most substantive things are clearly going to be what kind of agreement they can or have on AI without giving up the fact that both are claiming to or wanting to be the dominant force in this.
1: These two leaders could meet again twice more this year. Experts say Xi's state visit is more about stabilization of the relationship and keeping the momentum going until the next meeting. Laura Westbrook for CBC News, Hong Kong.
4: Australia says it is the victim of an AI breach. It could be the first known instance of an AI agent hacking a government website. Prime Minister Anthony Albanese says an OpenAI agent infiltrated a Medicare statistics site. The incident happened in June. The company says it only became aware of it in August. Albanese says OpenAI then waited until this month to inform him.
5: I spoke with the CEO of OpenAI, Sam Altman, to express Australia's extreme concern about this incident, and I also expressed my disappointment that it took the company way too long to inform the government what had occurred and the nature of the way that that notification occurred as well was unacceptable.
4: OpenAI alerted Australia about the breach in an email sent to a general government agency box. The company says there is no evidence the AI agent accessed patient records. Cyber experts say this is another sign AI technology risks speeding out of control. There are 10 days left to go in Quebec's provincial election campaign. The five main party leaders met for one last showdown last night. They discussed the economy, healthcare, and the future of the province. The televised leaders' debate was broadcast on Radio-Canada. Cathy Siné has the story.
6: As the election campaign enters the home stretch, polls constantly show a lack of interest in separation. But in last night's debate, the question was front center and emotional.
7: Il y a le camp de l'espoir.
8: Moi, je vais
7: faire.
8: Moi, je suis dans le camp de l'ambition.
6: Parti québécois leader Paul Saint-Pierre Plamondon faced three opponents: Quebec Conservative Party leader Éric Duhaime, Liberal Party Charles Milliard, and CAQ leader Christine Fréchette. Right now, the Parti québécois stands a good chance of forming the next government. It's promised to hold a referendum after U.S. President Donald Trump leaves office.
7: N'ayez pas peur, c'est
6: Paul Saint-Pierre Plamondon, referring to former Parti québécois Premier Jacques Parizeau, who said, "Don't be scared of your democracy." For Quebec Liberal Party leader Charles Milliard, this election is not only about change, but also about a referendum, saying he sees little difference in the positions of the other candidates on this issue.
9: Alors, je vous regarde, les quatre, vous avez quatre nuances de oui.
6: I look at the four of you, your four nuances of the yes side, says Milliard. But for Quebec Solidaire spokesperson Ruba Gazal, Quebec independence has to be inclusive.
10: Ça va se faire avec le peuple, pour le peuple.
6: This was the last opportunity for the main party leaders to engage Quebecers in a debate facing their opponents in prime time before the vote on October 5th. Cathy Siné, CBC News, Montreal.
4: Communities in northwestern Ontario are urging the provincial government to move to permanent daylight saving time. They want to join Manitoba in adopting permanent daylight time. Come November 1st, Manitobans will no longer have to set their clocks back an hour. And as Karen Pauls reports, northwestern Ontarians don't want to be stuck in the past.
11: Come on over.
12: Manitoba Premier Wab Kanu has this invitation to communities just over the Ontario border.
11: Join Manitoba. We'd love to have you.
12: For more than a century,

0: several dozen communities west of Thunder Bay have aligned their clocks with Winnipeg, not Toronto. But while Manitoba will keep its clocks on daylight saving time year-round as of November 1st, Ontario residents will fall back an hour. Rick Dumas is the mayor of Marathon and head of the Northwestern Ontario Municipal Association, which Wednesday sent a letter to Ontario Premier Doug Ford.
1: We're asking the premier to follow Manitoba and go with the daylight savings time so we're all on the same page in regards to our economics, our travel, our time.
2: There's a complexity here that more than just sitting out in the deck and enjoying a longer day or going to school when it's not dark.
0: Doug Lawrence is the mayor of Sioux Lookout. He wants a coordinated approach.
2: 35,000 aircraft movements per year out of the Sioux Lookout Airport. For, let's say, telemedicine and specialists seeing patients, the time available to do that gets narrowed down and limited.
0: There are a couple of communities in northwestern Ontario that never change their clocks.
3: I would say Atikokan is the place where time stood still. So
0: Mayor Rob Ferguson says it wouldn't be that hard to get used to.
3: I think it's something that's kind of long overdue, actually.
0: The organization representing First Nations communities says Manitoba's decision will have real and immediate implications, especially in the winter months. CBC News reached out to Ford's office, but didn't get a response. Karen Pauls, CBC News, Winnipeg.
4: That is the latest national and international news from World Report. 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I'm Marcia Young.

0: Good morning. I'm Rebecca Zanbergen. You're listening to Ottawa Morning. It is Thursday, September 24th. It is just a little more than a month until Ottawans head to the ballot box. We've assembled our weekly municipal panel to talk about everything from surprise endorsements to off-topic debates. The CBC's Elise Skura and former city councillor Keith Eglai join me next. And right now in the city of Ottawa, we're at 8 degrees under sunny skies, and under sunny skies will be the picture of the day. A beautiful day ahead, a high of 20 degrees. We're down to 4 degrees tonight. And more beauty tomorrow, 22 degrees and sunshine all day long as well. David Giroux joins us now from the CBC Ottawa Newsroom. Good morning.
1: Good morning. The 19-year-old who fatally struck a crossing guard in Barrhaven earlier this year has been found guilty of dangerous operation of a vehicle causing death. He struck Peter Clark with his truck, but left the scene without offering any help. Surveillance footage helped police identify and charge him the following day. Justin Ball will have all the details for us at the bottom of the clock. And Ottawa City Council voted Wednesday to rename a street that was named after U.S. President Donald Trump more than 20 years ago. River Ward Councillor Riley Brockington moved to change the name of Trump Avenue, saying Trump does not deserve the honor in light of his repeated threats to Canada. David Fraser will have an update in my full newscast at 8:30.
0: Okay, thank you very much for that. And Doug is back as well.
2: I am. It's heavy on the eastbound 417 from Moody right into the 416 interchange. Sort of on Bayshore, there were some earlier collisions, a pair of them coming down the hill from Kinatic, I mean, then the hill from, like, you know, Eagleson near west of Clover Park. It's also busy coming in, like, some of the secondary routes, Richmond Road, for example, going between Bell's Corners and Bayshore. A bit slow there, a bit slow on eastbound Hunt Club, as well as you're coming through the Green Belt and over the 416. Earlier collision on northbound Greenbank, right in the middle of the sort of the, that part of the Green Belt. So between Fallowfield, almost exactly halfway between Fallowfield and Hunt Club. So if that's your route in from Barrhaven, you'll find that busy there, just a little north of Fallowfield. If you're coming in from Barrhaven on Woodruff, it's a bit slow going past Confederation High School, heading up to Hunt Club. Hunt Club is backed up eastbound there as well. Sort of the clunkiest way to come in from Barrhaven right now is Prince of Wales, busy from, you know, Merivale right up through Fallowfield to around Black Rapids, and then busy again around Hunt Club. Eastbound 417 busy from Moody into Bayshore, but the westbound 417 is busy as well in two chunks, one way out in the east end from just before Hunt Club into about Walkley, and then again from the 174 split to the Vanier Parkway. Coming in from Orleans, well, the 174 is heavy in Orleans from Place d'Orléans to the far side of Jeanne d'Arc, and if you like the end road route, you'll find it busy on the Blackburn Bypass, all of it, and then as well afterwards along westbound Innes right into Blair. The westbound 50 in Gatineau, heavy from Leverandry into Hull, a couple of busy bridges, the McDonald Cartier Bridge and the Champlain Bridge, so the ones on the ends. It's angry on the ends, like me. I'm back in 15 minutes.
0: Okay, Doug, thank you very much for that. It is 8:13. Well,

0: Municipal elections across the province are creeping up pretty quickly. Voting day is October 26th, and we've been following the campaign here in Ottawa, keeping voters on top of all the biggest stories. The CBC's Elise Scurria is in the studio now, and this week she's joined with someone with insider knowledge on what it takes to sit on City Council. Keith Eglai is a former city councillor for Knoxdale-Maryville Ward. He served from 2010 to 2022. Good morning to you both.
1: Good morning.
0: Elise, I'll start with you. Mark Sutcliffe got a pretty big endorsement earlier this week. Tell us about that.
1: Yeah, so endorsement's obviously something that we all get very excited about when we're looking at campaigns. And Mark Sutcliffe has really been pushing this pretty hard throughout the campaign so far, sending out a lot of emails from conservative politicians, from liberal politicians with different messaging there about what we want. It's hard to say, do these actually push people to vote either way? But they give you an idea of the spectrum of their views. And so this week, we had a pretty interesting one in a former prime minister, Jean Chrétien, who showed up at an event that Sutcliffe was having, a ticketed fundraising event where he also talked about Francophone issues and his platform with that. And Jean Chrétien told us that he is going to vote for Sutcliffe because he really likes him and he does a good job in difficult circumstances. Mm-hmm. So take for that what you will.
0: Any other mayoral candidates trotting out endorsements?
1: Yeah, I mean, it is still somewhat early in the campaign, as we've been talking about, so we're going to continue watching this. I spoke to Jeff Leeper's campaign. They said that they aren't putting out their official list of endorsements yet, but we have seen at least two NDP MPPs come out in support of him. Chandra Pasma was seen on the campaign trail with him, and Catherine McKenney, who of course ran against Sutcliffe in 2022, put out an email blast to Leeper supporters saying we've got to unite the progressive vote. When it comes to two other candidates, Neil Saravanamutu and Alex Lawson, they went the other direction with me. They said, we don't really care what the insiders say. We're going to be looking only for endorsements from regular people on the ground, business owners, and things like that.
0: Keith, what is your take on endorsements? Do the candidates generally care about these?
2: I think some do.
3: Some do. And you know, you have to be strategic. I think that the Jean Chrétien endorsement is a clear message to the Francophone voters in the city that, for Mark, that you're on my radar. I have plans for you to move forward. We've seen some of the other candidates certainly struggle even answering questions in French. So I think this will certainly bolster his vote within that community.
0: And what about voters themselves? Do they keep tabs on who's endorsing who?
3: Well, again, I think it's strategic. Like, I think that the French community, the Francophone community, will be excited by this endorsement. And again, make it very clear that Mark is thinking of them. Some of the others, I think you can have too many endorsements and then it all gets kind of lost in the discussion. But a few strategic ones like former Prime Minister Chrétien, I think that was a smart one.
0: Yeah. Ultimately, though, where do you think voters are looking to make decisions? I mean, because door knocking, I imagine, is a big piece of what they're trying to do as well.
3: Yeah, I mean, door knocking is tried and true, though a lot of the campaigns these days seem to be focused largely on social media, which is a little bit like campaigning in a bubble. You hear what you want to hear because your supporters are all saying, that was a great thing you said. But I think what really seals the deal for a lot of people is, and I heard it many times, is I'm voting for you because you're the only one that came to the door.
0: Right, yeah. Elise, I want to talk about a couple of the controversies that have come up in the last week, and one of them is about a candidate for mayor facing multiple charges. Tell us a little bit about this candidate and what he's facing here.
1: Yeah, so we're talking here about Jeffrey Nicholas Griplas, who is a candidate for mayor this time around, but has been arrested because of charges of uttering threats. These stem back to some social media posts that he had made, which police say were threatening towards Mark Sutcliffe, as well as Premier Doug Ford. And it's an interesting case. Obviously, we hear about threats against politicians before, but this is someone who is actually sitting for mayor, and they have sat for mayor before. They ran in the 2018 campaign and had some legal run-ins after that, and now running again, using only the first two of his names. Jeffrey Nicholas is what he put on the ballot, and it does kind of raise some questions about how easy it is. You know, we do purposefully, of course, remove a lot of barriers in order to allow people to take part in the democratic process. You need to put $200 down, have the 25 signatures, and Jeffrey Nicholas Kripalis did that. And because of the timeline of when these came out, he will still be on the ballot come election day.
0: Keith, I also want to talk about, you know, the state of a candidate's mind at this point. We're you know, some ways into this now, and they've been doing the work, and they're looking towards the date now. Like, what sorts of things are they thinking about heading towards October 26th?
3: Well, I think you're getting a real sense now of whether you think you're going to win or not, if you're doing it right. In other words, you've been to enough doors, you've heard from enough people, you're doing your sign count, you know how many are going out the door. So it's I think, really a time of reflection. If I'm not on that pathway to winning, why not? What do I need to do differently? I only have a few weeks left. So it's a time to sit down with your campaign team, I think, and say, where are we and how can we do better?
0: You know, we've talked about this on the show last week as well, but I'm curious for your thoughts on what makes this election different than the previous election in particular.
3: Well, I think I see more and more campaigning, as I say, on social media, as opposed to going and knocking on doors. I know in my community, I live in Craig Henry, we've had one candidate certainly come to my street. No mayor candidates, one councillor candidate, no school board trustee candidates, but they're all very active on social media. I think, again, people really enjoy that opportunity to have that give and take at the door, and rather than send a comment off into the ether, and maybe the candidate will comment, maybe they won't, maybe they'll ignore it. But that opportunity to have that quick chat at the door, I think, makes all the difference.
0: Elise, what is your take on that? Because I've certainly, in my, you know, when you're just on your For You page or on Facebook, these ads will come up of candidates, and some of them very slick videos. What is your take on how effective those are versus door knocking?
1: Yeah, I mean, it's interesting because I think that a lot of people will tell you that they do make a decision at the door. You know, you do have that kind of face-to-face. It's also, once you have social media, that you're having a conversation with insiders as well, right? Like, what you see is that these candidates go on social media and then they're debating with individuals who are very engaged or people who are looking for a debate, looking for a fight, which might not be serving candidates in the best, or voters, that is, in the best way. But then at the same time, this is where some people, and perhaps young people, are getting a lot of their information. So, you know, you see these videos, and some of them do have a very interesting and effective message. So it's really hard to say what it's going to do. I've talked to some of the mayoral candidates. They all say that it is an important part of what they're doing. And, you know, they also say that door knocking is very intensive. You know, it depends on how many volunteers you have, how you're mobilizing. Some of them we're seeing are doing maybe a little bit less of the door knocking, but going into communities and saying, I'm going to be at this place, and you can come and talk to me, and we're going to have an open debate, ask me anything kind of situation. So we're seeing that a lot this election, and I guess we'll see how it turns out.
0: Keith, we're talking a lot about the debates that are happening, and they're popping up more and more, but also about the issues that candidates are talking about. You still live in your old ward. What are the issues there that that people are talking about?
3: Very much infrastructure. We, Ward 9, for good or bad, is ground zero, it seems. Tornadoes, derechos, floods, power outages of major proportions. So infrastructure is top of mind for people in my area.
0: And how much have you been paying attention to the debates? Because they're starting to pop up more and more now.
3: Yeah, I've tried to tune into the Rogers ones, and I was at the first mayor debate on the environment. So I'm trying to
0: Yeah, and that one was interesting, actually, because it's an eco-themed debate, but it kind of strayed, Elise, from that topic a little bit. Tell us what happened.
1: Yeah, the second one where we were really honing in on some of the leading candidates, Mark Sutcliffe was there, Jeff Leeper was there, and Yael Saravanamuttu. It did cover a lot of environmental issues, but because of that, the debate on each thing was maybe not as long. As Keith mentioned, of course, infrastructure huge because of the flooding that we had, and that was discussed. But when you open it up to the general debate of the candidates, they get the opportunity to kind of delve into whatever they think is the issue that's really going to help them with voters. And so what we saw, particularly with Mark

0: Sutcliffe was he kept going back to the idea of the tax ceiling. You know, he has made this 2 to 2.5% commitment for the first 2 years. Jeff Leeper has said he's going to have the 1% infrastructure levy, but no actual ceiling. He's not committing to that, at least at this point. So that is something that continually came up in that debate, and I think will keep coming up during the campaign.
1: There was also a TV debate for Knoxdale, Maryville. City council candidates there were butting heads over campaign claims. Keith, did you follow that dispute a little bit?
2: I suspect you might ask me about this. I did. And you know, I was somewhat disheartened by the whole thing. I think that there was some strong language used. All the information wasn't completely accurate. But I think to say that one of the candidates was lying was not fair game. There was also an admission by one of the candidates that they, in fact, did drop the F-bomb, though they sort of made some sort of a distinction between didn't say it to a person but said it around a person, right, or adjacent to a person. You said it. And yeah. And to me, that's just inappropriate. I would like, as a voter in that area, candidates to shake hands, move on, and focus on the issues like infrastructure that people want to hear about.
1: Elise, just before we go, is this the time of the campaign that you would expect things to get a little bit messier, a little sloppier?
0: Oh, sure. I mean, and listen, we've got a lot of incumbents that are battling for re-election and people who were new last election, because there was a lot of change in 2022. So they are coming into a campaign in a much different position. Keith and I were talking about this earlier, that, you know, when you come in as an incumbent, you have a record now and you have to be prepared to defend that record. And so a lot of things can come up. And that's what we're starting to see here. And there's also, you know, some competitive wars still, even ones that have incumbents, of course. Well, all are competitive. And so we're going to see some of that debate, and we're going to see some of that pushback. And I think it's going to be really interesting as we continue on.
1: Okay, Elise and Keith, thank you so much for joining me.
2: Thank you.
0: Thank you.
1: That is the CBC's Elise Skura and Keith Eglai, a former city councillor for Knoxdale Maryville from 2010 to 2022.

0: looking ahead to the city's bicentennial celebrations this weekend, we were asking listeners to sing us a couple of bars from an original song about where we live. And we had some great calls. Here's another one about an Ottawa icon.
1: Randy Gedry from the Upland area of Ottawa. Running into work. Is Dr. Stompy Tom's classic, Muffaw Joe. Say he, hi, Billy Io. Best man in Ottawa is Muffaw Joe. Woohoo, Muffaw Joe. Big Joe Muffaw, paddle up the Ottawa. All the way to Ottawa, like what a day.
0: Big Joe Muffaw is based on a real person named Joseph Montferrand, who was a log driver. And that ode to Joe was written by Stompin' Tom. The Red Blacks mascot is actually based on Muffaw Joe. So thanks for that song reminder. Now it's time to set the record straight for another listener. Earlier on in the show, Melissa Robinson had this question.
2: Years ago, like early 90s, when I was growing up, going on little trips with my family, whenever we would leave Ottawa and come back, on the way into town, as we would start to see the city sort of unfold before our eyes there on the 417, my mom would always start to sing this song. Ottawa, it's plain to see why you're the nation's capital city. And then she would name some landmarks. She'd say, we've got the Rideau Canal and Chateau Laurier and Parliament Hill, do-do-do. And I know she didn't make this song up. My mom wasn't very musical at all. So I never knew the origin of this song.
0: Melissa, we got you.
3: Hi, this is Ainsley Morris calling from Old Ottawa East. And I know the origin of that song. It was an Ottawa song contest because Dallas had their song. And so it was from the 80s and Ottawa did a song contest. And it was like Ottawa, she's a pretty, she's the nation's capital city. Ottawa, she's a pretty, Ottawa, come see.
4: Our festivals in spring, winter brings

0: the Ottawa Board of Education. It was the winning song in a nationwide contest. So many of our listeners called or texted because they knew that. So thanks, listeners. Doug's back as well with your thoughts.
1: Wow, that's
0: I knew you had thoughts.
1: Stubborn earworm.
0: I love that.
1: You're
0: that's great.
1: Shove it in there with a pencil. Eastbound 417 heavy from Moody into about Bayshore, and then heavy as well on the westbound 417 from the 174 split into the Vanier Parkway. Westbound 174 briefly busy in Orleans around Jeanne d'Arc. It's improving there. The westbound 50 in Gatineau busy as you're approaching La Vérendrye, right down to and across the Delaware Bridge, and then in the ramp for the eastbound towards the McDonald's Cartier Bridge. The bridge, though, is fine. As soon as you get to the bridge, it seems to be okay. Eastbound Boulevard des Elementaires, thick there from Saint-Germain right into the roundabouts. Champlain Bridge is slow headed towards Island Park. So the Chaudière Bridge is busy headed to the wards of the War Museum. I'm back one more time right after David's newscast.
0: Okay, thank you very much for that, Doug. You're listening to Ottawa Morning, and it's a beauty of a day. Sunny right now and 8 degrees. 20 is our high today, but we've got sunshine both today and tomorrow and into the weekend for the bicentennial celebrations. Beautiful days there as well. So a nice weekend ahead of us. This is Ottawa Morning. The time now is 8:30.
2: This is CBC News. Good morning. It's sunny and 8 degrees. I'm David Giroux, and here's the latest from the CBC Ottawa newsroom. A 19-year-old man has been found guilty of dangerous driving causing death. The judgment comes 6 months after a collision in Barrhaven claimed the life of a school crossing guard. Justin Ball has more.
3: A judge's ruling has found Xander Wright guilty in a collision that killed crossing guard Peter Clark in March. Wright previously told court he was making a rolling stop at a Barrhaven intersection when he felt a tap and two bumps. He then saw someone lying on the ground through the rearview mirror, but continued driving. In his decision, the judge stated that Wright's failure to stop after hitting Clark resulted in the death of the crossing guard. Lawrence Greenspan is the lawyer representing Wright.
4: His Honor gave a very thorough, thoughtful decision, which was obviously a disappointment for Xander. He had pled guilty to the failing to remain. He's now been found guilty of the dangerous driving causing death.
3: Family and friends who knew Clark gathered into the courtroom to hear the judgment. A date for sentencing submission has not been set yet, according to the Crown. Justin Ball, CBC News, Ottawa.
2: The wife of the Belleville police officer wounded in a shooting outside a synagogue earlier this week is now speaking out. She says her husband, a veteran constable, faces a long and difficult road to recovery. With more on what she has to say, here's Guy Kenville.
5: Ashley Smith says the night her husband, Constable Jeff Smith, was rushed to the hospital after being wounded in a shootout outside the Sons of Jacob Synagogue was, as she put it, the scariest and darkest day of her family's life. According to investigators, on Sunday evening, Smith was parked outside the synagogue. It had requested police protection, as it had done in the past, according to the congregation's president. That night, a 29-year-old man allegedly shot at Smith, who then fired back. Both were injured. Smith was taken to hospital in critical but stable condition. The suspect later died in hospital. In a Facebook post dated Tuesday, in which CBC verified through a family friend, Ashley Smith says her husband still has a long and difficult road to recovery. She said he could not use his voice, but that she was able to hold his hand. She thanked friends, neighbors, police, first responders, and hospital staff, including a neurosurgeon she called an angel.
6: This incident is also a reminder of the reality of policing.
5: That's Belleville Deputy Police Chief Sherry Meeks at a news conference earlier this week. She said the men and women who wear uniforms are not just police officers.
6: They are parents, spouses, children, friends, and neighbors. Every day they leave their homes and loved ones not knowing what they may encounter.
5: An online fundraising campaign for Smith and his family, launched by members of Toronto's Jewish community, has raised over $400,000 so far. Guy Kenville, CBC News, Ottawa.
2: Ottawa City Council voted yesterday to rename a street bearing the name Trump. The signs went up more than two decades ago, and David Fraser has more on how residents feel about them coming down.
7: Really excited. We can't wait for it to be a different street name. It's time for Trump Avenue to be renamed.
8: More than 20 years after a street was given U.S. President Donald Trump's name, a new one, an address, is coming to residents in this Ottawa neighborhood.
9: Now that we know it's attached to that name, like every time we write our address or tell somebody our address, we feel like we have to explain a little bit about why we live on Trump Avenue. Yeah.

0: The 65 households will take part in consultations and eventually a vote on a new name for council to approve. It's expected the change in street name would come by next year.
1: Yeah, very happy to see a change. It was super embarrassing.
0: The Trump name came because the neighborhood was given New York City-themed stylings when it was built. Changing it became official after the city voted on a motion introduced by the area's councilor, who says other Big Apple inspirations will be considered for a new name. The change means the Central Park neighborhood residents of Trump Avenue will have a new address registered with Canada Post, emergency services, and more.
2: Small price to pay, I think, to have a name in the neighborhood that we love. Yeah. That fits the neighborhood.
3: Yeah,
2: it doesn't fit the neighborhood. It might have at the time that it was created, but it doesn't now.
4: David Fraser, CBC News, Ottawa.
5: It's been over a week since Prime Minister Mark Carney said he wants private investors to take over operations at Canada's four largest airports, including Toronto Pearson. And there are still questions about what this could mean for travelers when it comes to ticket prices and service. Under Carney's approach, the federal government would keep ownership of the actual land and physical assets of Pearson while leasing out day-to-day operations to private investors and pension funds. Some are worried that Carney's airport plan will make travel more expensive. Waleed Hajazi is a professor of economics at the University of Toronto who sees the long-term benefits, but says it all depends on how the contracts are written.
6: It's pretty bad when you land at Pearson Airport and you have to wait on the tarmac for 10 minutes because there isn't an empty gate. And there's so many other things that we can talk about. But at the same time, we have to make sure that the contracts are created appropriately, which doesn't allow the private interest just to do what they want. So there's all of these conditions that must be met.
5: Toronto Pearson says it looks forward to working with the government on next steps and that it will continue to ensure it's meeting the need of passengers. And that's your CBC News. Now here's Doug with one last look at your morning traffic.
7: Thank you, David. Though still heavy on eastbound 417 from Moody and through Bayshore to about Pinecrest, I suppose, before it eases. No problems after that. The westbound 417 busiest from the 174 split into around Nicholas. Earlier collision there right in front of the St. Laurent Shopping Center parking area. So at the intersection of Coventry and St. Slow there at that intersection. The westbound 174 still heavy inner lanes from Place de Léon to Jeanne d'Arc. And in Gatineau, the westbound 50 busy from just before La Vérendrye right into Hull, but to eases as you're getting to the River Bridge. I'm back again this afternoon on All in a Day shortly after 3 o'clock.
8: Mm-hmm. Doug, have you been loving this fall weather as much as me? It's still pretty warm, but just crisp in the morning, warms up during the day.
7: It's really been clear at night, too,
8: and
7: actually.
8: Clear.
7: The moon's been very bright. It's getting fuller and fuller.
8: It's just been the best.
7: Spooky season.
8: Okay. Sunny right now and 8 degrees. Our high today is 20 with sunny skies and lots more sunshine through the week. That's it for us. We'll be back tomorrow. The current is coming up next.

0: whoa, look at the advocate I can be for myself. I was Agent Layla. That's me.
1: When she was 20 years old, Vienna Luke was sexually assaulted by her brother-in-law. She lived with the legacy of that for years, and then she decided to get answers and accountability. Working with the RCMP, Vienna went undercover and got a recorded confession from the man who assaulted her. He was later sent to prison. Her remarkable story is the subject of a new CBC podcast, In 30 Minutes, Agent Layla. Also this morning, for decades, Paul Workman brought the world back to Canada as an award-winning foreign correspondent. For the last several years, he did that from places like Ukraine and Syria while living with an incurable blood cancer that he kept secret for fear of being called home. In an hour, Paul Workman on war zones, moral complications, and beating the odds. And later...
2: Humans have spent hundreds of years documenting life on Earth, and we now have a catalogue of around 1.6 million species. However, there may be 7 or 8 million more.
1: For all its size, the world can often feel like a small place. Humans are everywhere, and yet we are still discovering new species here on Earth. Coming up, what a cute new kind of cat tells us about what else might be out there. But with an election around the corner and another referendum... in

0: cards. We begin in Quebec with those fighting to lead that province. Good morning. I'm Matt Galloway, and this is The Current.
1: Je suis passionné par le Québec. Je suis passionné par le fait que le Québec fait partie d'un grand pays du Canada qui n'est pas parfait.
2: Dans le Canada, qu'est-ce
1: qui me passionne, c'est que ça fait partie d'un grand pays du G7. C'est une grande force commerciale internationale.
0: It was a question about the future of Quebec. Things got passionate on stage last night in the final debate ahead of that province's election when host Patrice Roy asked leaders whether they believed Quebec will be an independent country in 30 years. That might be the topic Canadians and the rest of the country may be watching most closely in the October 5th vote, but Quebecers will also have other issues on their mind when they go to the polls. And they have a big range of options before them. Five different parties from across the political spectrum are all seeing double-digit support, according to the latest polling from Léger this week. Two Quebec political watchers are here now to break down what is at stake. Emily Nicolas is a columnist for Le Devoir, and Michel Serger is a columnist for La Presse. They're both in Montreal. Good morning to you both.
3: Good morning.
4: Good morning.
0: It was a long night, so I both appreciate you being here. Emily, why is this race so close?
3: Because there is five people in the running, which is not what the Westminster Parliament system was built for at all. Which is something more common to people across the country, there is a fatigue after eight years in power of the CAQ government. But there is as well a wariness or a non-desire for the vast majority of the population to go into a referendum process, especially that Donald Trump is in power in the United States. And so people are looking for an alternative to the CEQ, but the person in the lead is the Parti Québécois who wants to do a referendum. And so people are scratching their heads a little bit and trying to figure out the solution to the conundrum.
0: Michel, how do you understand that head scratching and why this is so close?
5: It is close because we have five parties, like Emily said, in the system that is made for having two parties. There is also the fact that the PQ never actually realized its dream of making Quebec an independent country. So it's sort of like a dog that won't bark. And if people want to change a government, and they do, they don't necessarily make the connection between electing the PQ and having another referendum. Of course, all the other parties are reminding them of that, but I'm not sure that in the general electorate they see that as a big problem. We're used to saying, "Well, we'll elect them if we want to, and we'll just say no on the referendum." So this is why Mr. Saint-Pierre Plamondon is ahead. He's running a pretty good campaign. Nothing special, but pretty good, and people are really tired of the CAQ government, and we saw that last night. In fact, the best line of the evening was the Liberal leader saying to Christine Fréchette, the leader of the CAQ, two things don't go well in Quebec right now: immigration and the economy. And you happen to be minister of both.
0: Is your sense, Michel, that? And we'll get to this issue of the referendum, because it did seem to take up a lot of the oxygen, and people across the country certainly paying close attention to this. But is your sense that this final debate moved the needle at all for any of those parties?
5: No, I don't think so. No. The problem is that they're both all of the parties are about at the same level, very often within the margin of error of public opinion polls. So it would have taken something very big to change that, and you know, debates rarely give you that. I gave you the best line of the evening. It was Mr. Media, but you know, I don't think that. People who were watching that debate said, "Oh, I'm changing my vote because I saw something."
0: Emily, from your perspective, again, part of this is about debates matter because people are busy and their lives are complicated, and maybe they're not paying as close of attention to politics as all of us political nerds are. Is your sense that if those people tuned in, they would have had a revelation when it came to any of these parties?
3: Not necessarily. The two people that can benefit a little bit more from this kind of a

0: Exercise is Charles Millard as the leader of the Quebec Liberal Party and Rue Bagazal as the leader of Quebec Solidaire, because before the campaign, those were the two leaders that were less known, and this is where you had the most people, when you asked what they thought about them, answering, I don't know. And so if people like their performance, it can translate people who were indifferent into a little bit more votes. But it's more about a getting out the vote exercise, getting people who like a party leader to like them enough to actually get to the polls, and also getting people who really dislike someone to make sure to get to the poll and vote against them. I think there's going to be, depending on the region, probably a lot of huddle for trying to think about strategic voting, perhaps even in some writing, given that there's five parties and that it's going to be getting close in some region. And so we'll see. But I think those conversations about strategy, and even, you know, if it's a minority government who has the balance of power, all those conversations are going to get a little bit louder in the next little while before now in the election.
1: Michelle, you are a columnist for La Presse, and the headline in the paper, translated, says it has the feel of a referendum campaign. There was this question asked last night whether the leaders thought that Quebec would be an independent country in 30 years. Did anyone give a clear answer to that?
2: Oh, Mr. Saint-Pierre Plamondon said yes, obviously. But this is not on the table on this election. Obviously, it's in the background. Everybody knows what the PQ wants to do. But like I said before, we know the drill now. You can elect the PQ and beat them on the referendum if you want. And it happened twice. A lot of people who are pro-sovereignty are also saying, now, wait a minute, if we lose a third time, maybe that's the end of the possibility of us winning at some point. Maybe it's not very, very sage to go and ask the question and have the referendum. But like I said, the PQ is seen as the party who is capable of forming a government. I doubt they could even get a referendum question adopted by the National Assembly if we have five parties and none of them has a majority. So maybe there won't be a referendum in the end after all.
1: Who is talking about this, Michelle? Who is, if your sense is that people don't want a referendum, and yet it still is on the table and it still becomes a center point of at least this debate, if not the campaign, who's talking about this issue?
2: Well, first of all, the PQ militants are talking about it. That's what they want. But Mr. Saint-Pierre Plamondon is not talking about sovereignty all that much. He's talking about his platform on many other issues. But you know, the issue is in Quebec politics and has been for 40 years. It's not going away. That's part of the drill. We know that if there is an election, we'll have that people talking about having another referendum. It's been like that for a long time. And if you want to beat them, well, you just beat them at the referendum.
1: Emily, is there a constituency of people who want this to be an issue? It's interesting. We had a conversation, I guess it was in the spring, with one of the leaders of We Quebec, a group that managed to pull, they said, something like 12,000 people to a pro-sovereignty rally in Montreal. So from your perspective, who is talking about this?
0: Well, there is a 30%, depending on the polls, of Quebecers who would like Quebec to be a country. But at the same time, as Michelle was saying, there's a good part of those people who don't necessarily want a referendum that would be lost. And so they're looking at that 30% maximum. And not everybody in that 30% is thinking that now is the greatest time to have this conversation. I think the people who are talking about it the most, at least during the debate last night, is Christine Fréchette and Charles Millard, the people who don't want the Parti Québécois to form government, are the ones who are associating the Parti Québécois with the referendum the most, and they are the ones uttering the word, the R word, the most often, so that it sticks to the image of the Parti Québécois leader, and that it helps discourage voters who don't want the R word to actually vote for him. And so it's fair game. But beyond the referendum question, it's also the question of, you know, Mark Carney being at the same time very popular across the country, including in Quebec, even in Quebec more than in most part of the country. And it's mostly been questions about how do you want to collaborate with Ottawa and make sure that we are part of, I guess, the transformation that is happening in Canada, while at the same time there's a lot of demands, for example, that were put forward by the CEQ, who's still a nationalist government, on issues of having more power in immigration, some things around the French language, some tax issues as well, and trying to figure out who's best positioned to essentially make those demands in Ottawa, and if the empty chair or the basically the feud attitude is better than the collaboration attitude, and what's the spectrum in the middle. And so there's mostly arguments about what to do with our relationship with the federal government, that there is conversations about the specifics of a referendum.
1: Michelle, it's interesting because as far as I know, Donald Trump nor Mark Carney are on the ballot for this election.
2: But they're in the conversation.
1: But they are looming large, right, in the conversation. Where do you see them fitting into this?
2: Well, it's very important to note that the most popular politician in Quebec right now, and by far, is Mark Carney. So that is a problem for the PQ also. Usually you could always describe the federal government as the villain in the equation. Now, no, it's someone that is more popular than the PQ leader. That is one of the difficulties Mr. Saint-Pierre-Plamondon is having in this campaign. The other thing is that Donald Trump looms large. Even the PQ has been obliged to say we will have a referendum, but only after Trump leaves the White House. What would do we do if J.D. Vance is the president? I don't know. But he is in every conversation also. Mm. So that makes it easy to vote for the PQ. For a lot of people say, well, they'll get the best government they can, and in the end, we'll beat them at the referendum.
1: There are other issues, perhaps closer to home, that are at play, and healthcare is one of them. And Michelle, let's start with you on this. It was interesting, the leader of the Parti Québécois accused the leader of the CAQ of a lack of respect of the intelligence of Quebecers, saying that her party had been promising a doctor for every Quebecer for the last three elections. How is healthcare playing out in this election?
2: Healthcare is always one of the priorities of people, but if there was a magic solution to making Medicare work better and not having people on waiting lists for surgeries and stuff like that, we would know it by now. There is none. And all parties make promises about healthcare. All of effectively, the CAQ said, "Oh, we'll give you one doctor for each patient in Quebec." It never happened. So there's some kind of not only skepticism, but also sort of people not believing that these are the promises that the government would keep. And I think when the outgoing government promised that, it hurt itself a lot by saying that it's not, people know that there are a lot of people who do not have a family doctor, and you can promise them as much as you want, you can't buy that at the store.
1: Emily, one of the issues when it came to healthcare that came up was privatization, right? And
0: yes,
1: and the hint of privatization. What did you make of that?
0: Yeah, Quebec is not that exotic, eh? It's a conversation that is
1: right across this country.
0: The country with all the different provinces. It's been a part of the most of the conundrum that Michelle is speaking to. There is, unlike in many provinces, a lot of doctors who can opt out of Medicare and have a private practice and just not be part of the Medicare system at all. It's not legal everywhere, but it is in Quebec, and so that creates, I guess, an exodus of both doctors and nurses and other profession in the healthcare system, and it's creating a labor shortage. And there is also, not in Quebec, unlike in other provinces, a gap in terms of how much doctors can charge of fees in the private system. And so they can make more money in the private sector, which is also not legal everywhere. It's feuding an exodus. And so there's a lot of parties who are then saying, well, if there's so many people missing in the public sector. We don't have a choice but to send some patients to the private sector and maybe have Medicare reimburse them, but they're going to be charging more, and so it's actually costing more to taxpayers and to the healthcare department to have a semi-privatized healthcare system. And so it's a head scratcher, but there's also, I guess that's where you see there's a lot of debates in Quebec that are not necessarily ideological in the left-right spectrum, but the healthcare system, this is where you see people who think that private is best or it's better, or they're open to it, or people who really want to support Medicare, and it's more of a classic left and right debate that we're having on this issue.
1: What about, are there other issues that you think people should be paying? Again, the referendum issue and healthcare are two things that suck up a lot of oxygen. Emily, are there other issues briefly that you think people should be paying attention to in this campaign?
0: Immigration has also been the one other thing that has been sucking a lot of oxygen.
1: Three of the five parties want to reduce immigration levels, right?
0: Yes, and it's a little bit of the same situation that Pierre Poilievre is in Ottawa, is that they are angry at what Justin Trudeau did, but Justin Trudeau is not there anymore. Mm-hmm. So it's about the increase of temporary workers that are actually very much wanted by a lot of entrepreneurs, especially in the regions outside of Montreal, the remote regions that have been declining demographically. And so there's a nationalist argument to say that, quote unquote, and I'm using the biggest quotations, you know, the Quebec's welcoming capacity has been exceeded, and that there's no room, and that it's putting a pressure on services, and that it's putting a pressure on the French language. But on the other end, you have mayors, local leaders, cégeps, universities in all the regions saying that they actually need that influx of immigrants for revitalizing those regions. And so it's a very tricky debate, and obviously it can get emotional. It's hard to talk about immigration target without talking about immigrants per se, and for people not to hear those arguments and take it personal. And so it's making the election a little bit more emotional than it would be necessarily otherwise.
1: Michelle, how do you see this playing out? It's interesting because there's a declining birth rate, and you've seen the Parti Québécois, for example, promise not a baby bonus, but certainly support for families that have more children, for example. Is there a connection between the two?
2: Well, first of all, Quebec probably has the most progressive policies for daycare and stuff like that in all of Canada, so maybe North America. So, but about immigration, and Emily was right, people live in the past. Immigrants were seen as people who did not speak French and therefore were a menace for made the French character of Quebec more tricky. Now Quebec chooses its immigrants. The vast majority of them speak French even before they get on the territory, and they have all sorts of French classes if they want to take them. So it's not the menace it has been 20, 40, or 50 years back, but people still see it that way.
1: We just have a minute or so left, and I don't know whether you have crystal balls in front of you, but if you were to predict, you know, the 6th of October, Michelle, just very briefly from you, what do you think Quebecers will wake up to?
2: A minority government.
1: That's what it is. It will be a minority.
2: Oh, absolutely.
1: Yeah. Emily?
0: A minority government with the caveat that there could be all sorts of talks of, I don't know, I don't want to say the C word, the coalition word, but it could be it could be a little bit messy in the days and weeks after October, after the election day, and so we'll see how it plays out.
1: We've had a lot of loaded words this morning, the C word, the R word. There's a lot of things at play here in this campaign, and we will follow
0: very
1: this.
0: Very loaded.
1: Very loaded indeed, and perhaps talk to you again after the 5th of October. Thank you both for being here.
0: Thank you.
1: Emily Nicolas is a columnist with Le Devoir. Michel Serger is a columnist for La Presse. They were both joining us from Montreal. Your CBC News comes up next. And then,
3: it's like almost there's two people in that conversation. And I'm not talking about him and me. I'm talking about two people in terms of, you know, the person that was assaulted and then the person that overcame that. And I'm really proud of both.
1: When she was young, Vianna Luke was sexually assaulted by someone she trusted. 14 years later, she went undercover as an RCMP operative in her own case. Police referred to her using the code name Agent Layla. Coming up, how she managed to pull a confession out of her estranged

0: brother-in-law and the healing that came after his criminal conviction. It is an incredible story, and you'll hear it coming up in 6 minutes. I'm Matt Galloway. This is The Current. Stay with us.
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2: We're going rogue, aren't we?
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1: 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The CBC News is next. Coming up in an hour, it's Q.
5: Long before he was Mark Zuckerberg in The Social Network, Jesse Eisenberg grew up obsessed with musical theater. In fact, he says musical theater saved his life. Jesse will tell you the story behind that and about his new film and why he came into the studio wearing a Swiss Chalet hat.
6: This is CBC News. Good morning. It's sunny and 8 degrees. I'm David Giroux, and here's the latest from the CBC Ottawa newsroom. CBC News is learning disturbing new details about the man accused of opening fire outside a Belleville synagogue. In an exclusive interview with the CBC News visual investigation team, a childhood friend reveals his interactions with Sean Ward days and weeks before the shooting. Sheehan Desjardins has the details.
7: He just looked different, felt different.
8: That's according to a childhood friend of Sean Ward, the 29-year-old suspect who died following a shootout with police outside a Belleville, Ontario synagogue. CBC is not naming him due to fears he will lose his job. Ward was with the Canadian Armed Forces from 2017 until he was released in 2022, according to the Department of National Defense. This summer, his friend noticed something about him changed.
7: It just went from not being able to find work to, like, blaming the immigrants kind of thing. Kind of spiraled from there.
8: They last saw each other on September 2nd.
7: We did like the hug thing, so I was like, don't do anything stupid, bro. I was like, I know times are tough, but don't do anything stupid.
8: He messaged Ward the morning after the shooting.
7: The message never sent, so that kind of clicked to my brain that he probably did do it.
8: Investigators are still looking for answers on why 25 people in a synagogue had to take cover, its window riddled with bullet holes, and a police officer who was stationed outside, now in hospital with serious injuries. Sheehan Desjardins, CBC News, Toronto.
6: An Ontario court will hear today from more friends and family members of people who took their own lives using products purchased from Kenneth Law. The former chef from Mississauga pleaded guilty earlier this year to 14 counts of aiding suicide in the deaths of 14 people in Ontario through his global online sales of sodium nitrate and other products that can be used for self-harm. Communities in northwestern Ontario are requesting the Ford government to move to permanent daylight saving time. The move comes as Manitoba makes the decisions that it won't be changing its clocks this November, staying with daylight saving time permanently. Karen Pauls has more.
9: For more than a century, several dozen communities west of Thunder Bay have aligned their clocks with Winnipeg, not Toronto. But while Manitoba will keep its clocks on daylight saving time year-round as of November 1st, Ontario residents will fall back an hour. Rick Dumas is the mayor of Marathon and head of the Northwestern Ontario Municipal Association, which Wednesday sent a letter to Ontario Premier Doug Ford.
10: We're asking the premier to follow Manitoba and go with the daylight savings time so we're all on the same page in regards to our economics, our travel, our time.
9: There are a couple of communities in northwestern Ontario that never change their clocks.
11: I would say Atikokan is the place where time stood still. So
9: Mayor Rob Ferguson says it wouldn't be that hard to get used to.
11: I think it's something that's kind of long overdue, actually.
9: CBC News reached out to Ford's office, but didn't get a response. Karen Pauls, CBC News, Winnipeg.
6: The United Nations General Assembly in New York is expecting to hear two different versions of the conflict in the Middle East today. Palestinian Authority President Mahmoud Abbas and Israeli Prime Minister Benjamin Netanyahu are both expected to address the UN. Willie Lowry explains.
12: Mahmoud Abbas, the longtime PA president, is forced to speak not from New York, but here in Ramallah. The U.S. State Department accused the PA of glorifying terrorism and failing to uphold commitments to the peace process.

0: Abbas, who is almost 91, will likely speak of the plight of Palestinians and the need for a Palestinian state. The Israeli military currently controls roughly 70% of the Gaza Strip, and since October 2023, there has been a dramatic uptick in settler violence towards Palestinians in the West Bank. Netanyahu is expected to defend Israel's military actions in Gaza as well as in the West Bank. He told CNN that he's going to use his speech at the General Assembly to, quote, fight for the truth about our heroic soldiers. Willie Lowry, CBC News, Ramallah.
1: Now here's your forecast for Ottawa. Sunny today, a high of 20. Clear tonight, a low of 4 degrees overnight. Tomorrow, sunny and a high of 22. On Saturday, a mix of sun and cloud and a high of 23. On Sunday, a mix of sun and cloud and a high of 23. A mix of sun and cloud on Monday and a high of 23. On Tuesday, a mix of sun and cloud and a high of 23.
2: Hello, I'm Matt Galloway, and you're listening to The Current. A warning, this next conversation deals with sexual assault. 5 years ago, Vienna Luke did something remarkable.
3: It took this almost feels like an experiment of the police saying, hey, how about you go undercover as yourself for me to realize, whoa, look at the advocate I can be for myself. I was Agent Layla. That's me.
2: In 2007, Vienna was sexually assaulted by someone she trusted, her brother-in-law, Justin Sewell. She spent over a decade after trying to avoid the reality of what happened until the birth of her children. And that is when she decided she needed accountability. And so she called up her sister, Shaughnessy, and together they went looking for answers. Eventually, Vienna became an undercover operative for the RCMP to get a confession from her abuser.
4: Tell me what happened.
5: Okay. I encouraged you to drink alcohol.
4: Yeah.
5: You had never been drunk. I had done that in advance, setting this up as an opportunity for you to see what it was like to be drunk.
4: Well, yes, that's what you told me.
5: Right.
4: But that's not what happened.
5: No.
2: That conversation led to something rare, a conviction in an historic sexual assault. Vienna's story is the subject of a new CBC podcast. Personally, Agent Layla, Vienna Luke, and her sister Shaughnessy Luke are in our Vancouver studio. Good morning.
6: Good morning.
7: Good morning, Matt.
2: Vienna, I want to get to your story, but what is it like to hear that recording?
6: I feel like it almost, yeah, I'm transported back. And yeah, very, very mixed emotions in that it's always alarming and there is that a little bit of a trauma response. It's like almost there's two people looking back on it. There's two people in that tape, in that conversation. And I'm not talking about him and me. I'm talking about two people in terms of, you know, the person that was assaulted and then the person that overcame that. Mm. And I'm really proud of both.
2: That's really powerful. Can you go take us back to 2007 and just, how old are you then?
6: I was a very innocent 20. I didn't have very much life experience, despite the fact that I just come back from, I did a semester of Bible school in Europe. I was very sheltered.
2: Where were you living at the time?
6: At the time in 2007, I was living up in Fort St. John with my oldest sister and my brother-in-law.
2: As you said, there is a big gap between then and now, but I'm sure that even despite all those years, it's still really difficult to talk about. So only say what you're willing to say and only say what you're comfortable in saying. But I'm wondering if you would tell us a little bit about the moments that led up to the night of that assault. That's the subject of this podcast and what followed.
6: So I think I'll start back before 2007, back to the 90s. I met my brother-in-law in 1997, 1998, around there. I was 10 years

0: years old when I met him. And that's when my sister started dating him, and they had a really short period of dating and engagement and got married. And so he was part of the family. From 10 up until I was 20, our family was really close, really tight-knit. So he, in a sense, I kind of grew up with him. Yeah, I considered him like a brother. And then when I came back from, so fast forwarding, coming back from Europe, I was 19 and I wasn't really sure what I was doing for school, for life, what I didn't know in terms of post-secondary exactly what I wanted to do. So the idea was put out that I would go up north. I'm from Vancouver area, lower mainland. The idea was put that I go up north and live with them in Fort St. John and work, make some money, you know, take the time to figure things out. So yeah, I moved in with them. I was there for a year and a half, and it was towards the end of that year and a half that I was assaulted. And I would just say that everything leading up to, in the time, I didn't understand it, but now with time and space, I really see that I was groomed. Yeah. In that there was a period of days that we were alone, that my sister and my nephews were down in the lower mainland with my family, and we headed up north to get back to work after a family event. And yeah, things like him holding my hand, each of the things that seemed so small that he did were a build.
1: Again, only say what you're willing and comfortable to say, but what do you remember about that night?
0: So interesting with memory and what you do and don't remember. I don't remember what I was wearing. I don't remember what I ate for dinner. I don't remember lots of things. But I remember him mixing me drinks. And I could almost put myself back in that room and see where I'm sitting. And I wasn't really paying attention because I was trusting, even though a very small part of me knew it was weird. I knew it was funny. I knew that everything up until this point didn't add up, but this was my brother-in-law. And like, why would I have any reason to think anything other than to trust him? Mm. Yeah, I don't even think I drank very much. And then there was country music on and we were dancing, and the room started to spin and my legs just gave out. And he caught me as I fell onto the ottoman. And yeah, at the time, I just took the narrative that was given to me that he told, which is, you just got drunk. And so I assumed that was how it felt.
1: Shaughnessy, you're her big sister. And so you said that you had great intuition, and you were somebody who noticed that something had changed between Vienna and Justin. What did you notice?
2: We had just been on a family cruise, and then Vienna and I have to head back to go back to university. I remember so vividly the parking lot we were in to say goodbye to our family as Vienna and I went back to the airport. And so we were saying our goodbyes, you know, everyone giving each other hugs. And I must have not been hugging anyone at the time. So I was able to just see the way that Justin hugged Vienna. And it's very clear in my mind, it's the way that he said goodbye to her. So it was not a mutual, it was his hug of her. And yeah, it seemed intimate. It seemed prolonged. And it just seemed strange. So I couldn't say consciously understood why, but I my spidey sense went

0: up and thought, this is weird. Mm. So we get back to my parents' place in the lower mainland of Metro Vancouver. And I say to her, I say, you know, something's going on. You've got to tell me. Like, I don't know if I said the way he hugged you. I probably did. I said, you know, I noticed the way he hugged you. And I was quite aggressive. And, you know, Vienna would say this too. I really pulled it out of her. I don't think she really volunteered much. And I just knew it was wrong. I knew this was not a mutual, like, oh, they just kind of had a drinking night. It was clear that there was something that was done to her that was not all right.
1: What was your reaction?
0: I actually feel it right now, even talking about it. My reaction was just in my body to shift into action mode.
1: Part of that action was to go to your parents, right?
0: Right.
1: And tell your parents what had happened.
0: That's right. And I think it just, you know, I look back, you know, I'm 45 now, I've got two kids and, you know, I've had a whole life since I was 26, but I look back and I think it really shows where Vienna and I were just in terms of our family unit, right? Mm. My first thought was, you know, let's go to mom and dad.
1: How did your parents react?
2: Because we didn't know all the details then, it didn't add up. They couldn't make sense of it.
1: Shaughnessy, what about your older sister? She's married to Justin Sewell, right?
0: That's right. Yeah. And she's still married to him.
1: How did she respond?
0: I don't think she wanted to know the details. So there wasn't an effort to dig deeper and to try to understand more. And I think we have to go back to who the perpetrator is. And this perpetrator, who's our brother-in-law, Justin Sewell, has been grooming our whole family, including my sisters, from day one.
1: Wait, how would you describe what it does to a family when something like that happens?
0: It destroys a family. Yeah, it's a slow burn. Yeah, it's a slow burn. Yeah. And we can look back now and we can see, I mean, he single-handedly, you know, blew our family apart.
1: Vienna, as I said in the introduction, you lived with this for a long time. You spent over a decade trying to deal with this or at the very least live with it until your kids were born. When did you decide that you needed to get some answers and some accountability?
2: I think before that, before children, you know, life just being about me, I was able to soldier on and be okay with, you know, life as it was. Okay, I've got this. This happened to me. Yeah, it's not good. But I just pushed it down and pretended like it didn't exist because I couldn't make sense of it. And then when I had my kids, initially when I had my daughter, kind of in the first couple of years, I every so often would get just a nudge of kind of like, okay, come on, like, got to deal with this. And I would be like, oh, well, she's still young. I don't have to tell her yet, but I will have to tell her. So, you know, that nudge became greater as time went on. And then when she was about to turn three, I had my son. And I think not only my children and having children changed me and my motivations and what I wanted, but also even the experience of having them, like my labor and delivery experiences were hugely transformative for me. And after I had my son, it was go time.
1: Shaughnessy, what did go time look like?
0: The visual I have is a racehorse and those gates opened up and I ran so hard. I was ready. We just soldiered together and quite literally put the case together for the RCMP.
1: How did you do that? How did you, Sean, as you put the case together?
0: We started calling around and the people, fortunately, that we reached out to, most people knew who we were. So it wasn't like a total cold call. They didn't know us. And the first call was to a veterinarian that worked for Justin and his clinic. So she was an employee. They had had some kind of affair. So I knew there's no way she's still in contact with him. The way I kind of entered into that conversation is I said, you know, he did something to Vienna years ago, like back in 2007. Do you know anything? Like, did anything ever come up? Do you have any information? And she just came out with it. And she said, yeah, he told me that he put ketamine in her drink.
1: And so when you hear that, what's the next step?
0: I gotta go right back to Vienna. And it's just bingo, bingo, bingo. Like it just, the lights go off because we knew something. We started to suspect that it was more than alcohol. So it was very validating to hear that. And I think what it did right away is give, well, me, I thought about the fact that she can report this. I understood it was a historical sexual assault. Mm. And I knew that these cases are, I mean, just so impossible, really, to prosecute, because there's just, as a he said, she said, you know, there's typically no evidence. And so to have a veterinarian say that he put ketamine in her drink from the clinic that he owns, I thought we got a chance here. You can now report this. And Vienna was feeling the same way.
1: And when you went to police, Shaughnessy, what was their response?
0: The experience was they were receptive. They had, I think, one or two female officers. Now, the bigger, you know, explanation is how long it took to get to where she actually went undercover. And I would say that was her doggedness in escalating her file.
1: So Vienna, just explain that. How did, and again, not with extraordinary detail because that's in the podcast, but just briefly, how did this happen that you end up getting this idea and hatching this idea to go undercover?
2: So it was the RCMP's idea. Once my file found its way into the right hands, the RCMP officer that really took it and ran with it and fought for me, then Shaughnessy and I naively thought, oh, you know, how do these things work? Oh, you know, they're going to bring him in, ask him some questions. Like, what's taking them so long? Why won't they just bring him in? And then I get a call from the RCMP, my specific lady, and she basically says that if we've had a behavioral team, we have had a specific team look at this file, and if we bring him in, he's just going to deny everything. It's just going to be a he said, she said, and we really won't have any grounds to charge him on anything. So we have an idea, and you can't tell anyone about this.
1: And the idea was what?
2: The idea was that we start a correspondence with Justin, that I start a correspondence with the guidance of the RCMP. Yeah, and then hopefully we can get him to admit to what he did. And if we get him to admit to what he did, then we have something to go off of. So that's what it started with. Shaughnessy didn't know. I flew up to Prince George one September morning and met with a whole team of RCMP. There were four of them. What followed was a string of emails confirming some of what he did to me, and they were very incriminating. So I thought, this is great. We've got it. And then I get a call from the RCMP and they say, well, so you've done a great job. This is awesome, but this won't hold up in court. So we need to take this to the next level.
1: And the next level is actually having him say, confess in front of you.
2: Yes. As scary as it was, I was like, I can't not do this. I dove in.
1: How did they prepare you to go undercover? I mean, it's like something out of it's out of The Wire or something like that. Do you know what I mean?
2: Yeah. No, it's pretty unbelievable. When it came to actually preparing for being in person, we did. So it wasn't a long period of time, but an extensive, very focused, training session where we just role played. We ran through things I would ask. What if he said this? What are you going to say? What if it goes this way? What are you going to say? What I was setting forth or putting forward was the promise of family, that if he was able to admit to me what happened, then there was hope. There was a chance that we could all be a family.
1: That's what you said to him, that if he were able to say this, then maybe the family

0: could reconcile.
1: Yes. And I'll say that as incredible, I mean, I couldn't have done this without the RCMP, but I also feel like those years that I felt incapacitated, that I wanted to forget what happened to me, that I was almost like that I felt buried in shame. Even in those years, there were moments, there were times of even for the tiniest split second moment of acknowledging it to myself or small moments of build up. It was all a build to that moment.
0: We played it in the introduction, just a little bit of it. This is what that moment sounded like.
2: I remember that you laid down on the ottoman on your back.
3: Oh, I did not lay down. I lost feeling in my legs. And that's not what happens when someone gets drunk.
2: Right. I put something in one of the drinks. But I know I looked at it later and the amount that I put in your drink was, I was nervous about it and I didn't know how much. And so I was cautious. I can't imagine that it did anything to him. But maybe the combination is what did it.
0: Fiona, what was it like to sit across from him?
1: It was terrifying in it's scary. It was scary. Yeah. I was nervous. Like I listened back to the beginning of the tape and I don't even think I realized, you know, my nerves. As much as I was all those feelings, I was so focused on getting the truth that I couldn't pay attention to any of that. Failing was not even an option.
0: Shaughnessy, it's an amazing thing to listen back to this. It's a remarkable recording. What happened after the confession?
4: Back to the naivete that we had from the beginning. We thought, okay, they're gonna swoop in and arrest the guy the next day or the next week. Well, the confession was October of 2021, and he wasn't arrested until April of 2022.
0: And where is he now?
4: He went to federal prison, so the original sentence was overturned by the BC Court of Appeal. He went to federal prison from October 2025 till April, May of 2026, and then he was sent to a halfway house in northern BC.
0: And as you said, this destroyed her family. This blew it apart.
4: It blew it apart. It was a slow burn over time, over really the past 25 years, because that's how long they've been married. And
0: they're still married, your sister.
4: They're still married, yeah. And that is so heartbreaking. I really see the podcast and listening to it back, being really involved in the process. I know it might be hard for some people to recognize this, but my hope is that they can see this is also a love letter to our older sister. At the end of the day, we feel we've lost her, and that is so heartbreaking. Mm.
0: Let me just ask you both before I let you go, and I'll ask you first, Shaughnessy. When you take a look at, like, she's sitting beside you, right?
4: Mm-hmm.
0: When you take a look at Fiona, what do you want people to know about her?
4: I want them to know how incredibly brave she is. But I want them to know that she's not to be underestimated. I think that's been a key piece over the last few decades, and she is an absolute force.
0: Mm. Fiona, what about for you? I mean, your sister has been with you through all of this, and I can't imagine what that's like for you. What does it mean to have your sister right with you there?
1: She truly, you know, has let me own this. I would not be here without her. But I had to do this myself. Like, nobody can do the work for you. So I truly believe that it was my doing. I was the one that got to take my story back. I was the one that got to write the ending of this. And I mean, I don't even know where it goes from here.
0: You're both really something. It's

rare blood cancer, but decided to keep that diagnosis a secret. He kept working, figuring out how to get to medical appointments and blood transfusions in between trips to war zones. He has now come forward about that to raise awareness about his illness. We'll speak with Paul Workman about that and more coming up in about 90 seconds. It'll be great to have him here with us in studio. I'm Matt Galloway. You're listening to The Current. We're back in just a minute and a half. Stick around.

0: I'm David Giroux, and here's an update from the CBC Ottawa newsroom. A 19-year-old man has been found guilty in the death of a crossing guard in Ottawa. Xander Wright admitted in court that his truck hit and killed 55-year-old Peter Clark on March 23rd. He told court that he didn't see Clark, who was wearing a bright reflective safety vest and held a stop sign at the time. The wife of the Belleville police officer wounded in a shooting outside a synagogue earlier this week says her husband faces a long and difficult road to recovery. Constable Jeff Smith was rushed to the hospital after being wounded in the shootout. An online fundraising campaign for Smith and his family has raised just under $400,000 so far. Ottawa City Council voted yesterday to rename a street that's been known as Trump Avenue for more than 20 years. Councillor Riley Brockington introduced the motion. He says public feedback prompted the move. More news at 10. Now here's your forecast for Ottawa. Sunny today, a high of 20. Clear tonight, a low of 4 degrees overnight. Tomorrow, sunny and a high of 22. On Saturday, a mix of sun and cloud and a high of 23. On Sunday, a mix of sun and cloud and a high of 23. A mix of sun and cloud on Monday and a high of 23. On Tuesday, a mix of sun and cloud and a high of 23.
1: Hello again, I'm Matt Galloway, and you're listening to The Current. 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
2: There's a lot of damage on this street. And there's a lot of pride from the Ukrainian army about what they were able to do here. They were able to stop, slow down the Russian army as they tried to take over this suburb so close to Kyiv. And you can see what's left, the hulk of various armored vehicles now left rusting in the streets.
1: That was Paul Morkman reporting from the Ukrainian city of Bucha in April of 2022, just days after Russian forces withdrew, leaving hundreds of civilians dead. It was one of the many war zones that Paul Workman visited while keeping a secret. That secret was that for the last several years of his career, including during that television hit you just heard from Ukraine, he had a serious medical condition, a kind of rare blood cancer called myelofibrosis, something he didn't tell his employer about at the time. He wrote about all of that recently in the Globe and Mail in a piece with the headline, "My blood is killing me, but I decided to keep that secret." And Paul Workman is with me now in our Toronto studio. It's really nice to see you. Good morning.
3: Good morning, man. Thanks for your interest.
1: How are you doing?
3: I'm doing quite well, actually. Yeah, things seem to be stable nowadays. And I'm back in Canada, which has been a big culture shock after such a long time out of the country. But good, a good culture shock.
1: Go back a decade when you got this diagnosis. What happened?
3: Yeah, so it's kind of sort of a normal story. My local GP said, time for a checkup. You need to go and get a blood test, which I did. And I came back a few days later and went to see the doctor. And she essentially said, are you bleeding anywhere? Are you bleeding out of your back channel, which is something the British always talk about, right? Are you having trouble walking up the steps? Mm. I mean, are you out of breath a lot? And I said, no. And tell me why. And she said, well, your red blood count is very, very low. And so they sent me back for another blood test, and it was the same thing. And then I had a bone marrow biopsy, which showed that I have this blood cancer, myelofibrosis.
1: What is that?
3: It's essentially when your blood cells go wonky in your bone marrow. It's a genetic mutation, happens to people largely between 50 and 60 years old, men and women equally. They're not sure exactly what causes it. There's some suggestion it could be exposure to hazardous materials or medical x-rays over the years, but essentially what it does is it causes your red blood cells to drop off. And so your blood count, my blood count,

0: count, or yours, would be about 160. My blood count at that point had dropped to 60. Mm. So I was very, very anemic.
1: What was the prognosis?
0: So I, yeah, of course. You always want to know that. Yeah, that's the first thing you want to know. I asked my hematologist, really, so how long, you know, how long do I have to live? And she came back and said, 7+ years or so.
1: When somebody
0: scares the hell out of you.
1: I was going to say, when somebody says that to you, what's the reaction? Scares the hell out of you.
0: Scares the hell out of you. Yeah. You begin to think, okay, what do I do with the next 7 years? You accept your mortality, I think, to a certain degree. There is no cure. There is no cure for myelofibrosis beyond a bone marrow transplant. And that's very difficult, and very difficult for somebody at my age at that point. I was 65, 66.
1: You're also working. And so you decide, having received this and given that timeline, which again, timelines are, you don't know whether they are longer or shorter, what have you, but you decide that you're not going to tell people, that nobody aside from close family is going to know. You were the London bureau chief for CTV at the time, and you didn't tell your employer as well.
0: No, and I made a very selfish choice in some ways.
1: Why did you make that choice?
0: I wanted to continue with my work. I've been a foreign correspondent for such a long time. I was largely asymptomatic at that point. I felt capable. I felt able to continue doing this job, traveling into various conflict zones, things like that.
1: You're worried that you'd be grounded, as they say.
0: That's exactly it. I thought, you know, a television network is going to look at me as a liability, perhaps. What if he goes to a war zone and he can't get out and he needs a blood transfusion? What if he needs to be flown back to London? What if? Lots of those issues. Uh-huh. And I thought, I have no legal obligation to tell my employer, and I have lots of reasons to continue. And my doctors had essentially said, as long as you're careful, as long as you know your blood levels are okay, you can go and do this. I think they found it a bit odd that I was going to some difficult places, but generally said, no, you're okay. You can do this.
1: Can I ask you about that idea of being grounded for somebody who was doing what you were doing? What would that mean? I mean, personally, we all have an ego, right?
0: So sure.
1: Personally, what would that mean if they said, you can't go to Syria or Turkey? We're bringing you home. We're putting you at a desk.
0: It would kind of destroy everything that I'd worked towards, I guess, for my entire career, which was to work as a foreign correspondent. I'd done it for such a long time. I really thought I had a lot more to give. I had a lot more to offer, and I was reaching a level of experience that I thought I could, impart a bit of wisdom to people who are out there watching me on television.
1: You say that this was a moral complication, though, in not telling your employer.
0: Well, of course it is. I mean, what obligation did I have to tell my employer, to tell the network that I had this disease?
1: I don't know that. I mean, is there an obligation?
0: There, from my own research, there's no legal obligation. Mm. But again, a question of a moral obligation. What do you decide? Do you say, okay, yes, I do. I do owe them an explanation. And what's going to happen? My guess was that it would make it very difficult for a network to send me out again. And in fact, recently, Matt, I heard from an ex-manager who hired me a long time ago, who is now, and after we'd spoken about this, was going through the sort of the same quandary. What would he have done if he'd known all those years ago, or he'd been my manager? Would he have grounded me? What moral obligation did he have himself to his employer, but also to me, to make sure that I was safe? What level of care did he have to bring to it if I told him that I had this disease and I wanted to keep working?
1: What did your doctor say? They kind of gave you a green light or an amber light? What did the light look like?
0: Yeah, more or less. They essentially said, as long as you're careful, as long as your blood levels are up, and they would make sure of that, and I would go to them and talk to them before I would go off to the Middle East or someplace, and they would say, okay, you need to come in to get a couple of units of blood before you go, and come back and see us when you're finished. But generally, you can go. You can do that. And I guess the other complication for me was, I work in television, you work with others, mm-hmm. right? You're a team.
1: Yeah.
0: And I thought very long and hard about whether I would be putting members of my team at risk if

0: I had this health risk and came away thinking, no, that I would not. And therefore, I kept it secret and carried on.
1: In the piece that you wrote for the Globe, you say, it takes a lot of effort and deception to keep a serious illness a secret, offering both comic and awkward moments. So what, we'll get to the comic and awkward moments, but what does the effort and deception look like?
0: What does the
1: effort and deception look like?
0: Well, it's lies of omission, I guess. You don't talk to anybody about it. I didn't tell a soul. I made this very fast and conscious decision to keep it secret.
1: But you also had to slip out of meetings and things like that to try to get to.
0: I did,
1: talk
0: yeah.
1: about blood transfusions.
0: And I worked in an office with a couple of colleagues, and if I was going to a doctor's appointment, for example, which could often take 3 hours, I would say, well, I'm going off to talk to my accountant, or I'm going off to just have another appointment somewhere, out the door, and I'd say, okay, if anything happens, give me a call.
1: What happens about getting back on time for the 6 o'clock newscast? If you are sitting in the chair and you're getting said treatment and the clock is ticking and the news is waiting, well, and
0: we now
1: go to Paul Workman, who's not there.
0: Well, this is sort of where the comic part came in. I would go for blood transfusions. For the first 2 years, I had to be transfused about every 6 weeks or so. Mm. And that often would take 4 to 5 hours. And I would go in the mornings. The time difference helped since I was living in London. And I'd get a call saying you need to be live at 9 o'clock in a few hours. And I'd be sitting there getting a transfusion, knowing it's going to take quite a long time. And I'd think, but I've got a live coming up. And I'd look at the bag and the blood is dripping down very, very slowly. And you couldn't say to these hardworking.
1: Squeeze the
0: but I couldn't say to these hardworking nurses, hey, can you make this go a little faster? I've got to be on television. Right? So. And that happened a couple of times, and I'd get in a taxi and say, come on, go a little faster and make it to the studio in time. But that happened. And it was part of the deception, I guess.
1: What about being in places where, and again, you wrote about this, where it's dangerous, but also you finding, for example, a mini fridge to be able to store some of your medication is a pretty high bar.
0: Well, it's anecdotal too. Don't forget, I at one point I had to take, an EPO, which is a blood enhancer. The same thing that Lance Armstrong used when he was doping himself.
1: Make yourself a good cyclist.
0: Yeah, right. I had to stick a needle into my stomach a couple of times a week for quite a while. And it needed to be refrigerated, this medication. So I do remember one specifically. I had to go off to northern Syria on an assignment, and I had this little bag of refrigerated medication with me. And what do you do? Where do you find a mini fridge in a hotel in northern Syria? And so I was always looking for a place to be able to refrigerate this medication wherever I went. And I'd have to wait till my colleagues weren't around and then go to the front desk perhaps and say, can you put this in the fridge in the kitchen? Would you mind? And I'll come and get it tomorrow morning. So yeah, all of those kinds of things were part of keeping this side of my life secret.
1: Why are you talking about it now?
0: Well, after CTV closed its foreign bureaus and closed the London bureau, my career was essentially over.
1: So
0: Didn't have to worry about a foreign correspondent's career anymore. And I thought, and I felt sort of a small sense of liberation. I could finally talk to some of my friends and tell them what I'd gone through. Mostly, I think, looking for their support and looking for their, that they agreed with what I had done. And then when I moved back to Canada, I was looking for a new hematologist, and he came to me and he said, would you be interested in, doing some work with this foundation? And I said, yeah, knowing that was going to mean that I was probably going to have to go public. And I thought about it and finally said, yeah, because I can. Maybe I can offer my experience as a way to help sort of raise awareness of these cancers, because they're not terribly well known. Yeah. They're fatal. They can be quite fatal, but they're not terribly well known. And I thought, okay, maybe it's time just to stand up and, take some responsibility.
1: You did the work at such a high level. You're literally one of the best out there. Do you miss it?
0: terribly, actually. Yeah.

0: Lee, I miss, I'm not sure that I miss the 3 o'clock mornings finishing a script and getting this stuff on the air, but I miss being on the ground and learning and understanding what's going on in some of the places that I had been to before. And so I miss that, really getting a sense of what's happening in a place, well, especially now in the Middle East with what's going on.
1: You mentioned
0: in Iran.
1: CTV closing those bureaus, and I mean, this work is expensive. These bureaus are expensive.
2: Sure.
1: CBC is expanding some of the bureaus, but there are a lot of places that are pulling back. And I just wonder, from your perspective, having been out there, what you think we broadly miss when people like you aren't there in those places telling us those stories, bringing the world to us.
0: Well, we always talk about not getting a Canadian perspective, I think, and that's probably as important as much as anything. But it's just having somebody, in my case, somebody with a fair bit of experience in this part, these parts of the world. And I think when you don't have that history on the ground, you are missing something that I can perhaps offer from experience that I had years before there, and could relate that back to our viewers. So I think it is a huge loss, not just in Canada, but it's happening everywhere, Matt. All right.
1: I'm glad you're well.
0: Thank you.
1: It's
0: very
1: really,
0: much. I am too.
1: Is it odd talking about yourself? I mean, one of the reasons, I know, just we have to let you go, but I know one of the reasons why you didn't want to talk about this initially, sure, you do want to kind of be grounded, but it's also about the attention that you're getting.
0: Sure. I didn't want to be an object of pity for, first of all, an object of speculation, rumor, people wondering how is he, when's he going to die, essentially. Not quite like that, but very much so. And I didn't want to bring that kind of attention on myself. I'm generally quite a private person. Mm. But I just, I don't know, something made me say, okay, maybe it's time to just be a little more open about it, be public and see if I can help.
1: Good for you. I'm glad you're here. And thanks for coming in this morning.
0: Thank you very much.
1: Paul Workman, former foreign correspondent with CTV and CBC News, also a spokesperson and member of the board for the Canadian MPN Research Foundation. He was with me in our Toronto studio.

0: This is The Current. My name is Matt Galloway. Somewhere deep in the Bolivian cloud forest where the Andes Mountains meet the Amazon Basin lives a small, strange-looking cat. It has a scrunched-up face with short, round ears. It's covered in leopard-like spots, weighs about 3 pounds, smaller than the average house cat, and its scientific name is the Leopardus tilcayo. It's the first new cat species discovered in more than 100 years, but it's just one of many new species being discovered around the world. Earlier this year, a new penguin species was identified, also the first in over a century. From frogs to sea sponges to carnivorous caterpillars, new species and organisms are being discovered all the time. And scientists say there are still millions of unidentified species out there in our world. Dirk Steinke is a research scientist at the Center for Biodiversity Genomics at the University of Guelph in Guelph, Ontario, and joins us now to talk about what else might be out there in that world. Dirk, good morning.
1: Good morning.
0: When you saw this little cat, it's a cute little cat.
1: It is.
0: What went through your mind?
1: Well, there was a mix of being surprised, oh, there's a new cat, because as you said, that has been a long time since scientists have described another one. So I was surprised that there's still some out there that we couldn't find. On the other hand, I'm not surprised when it comes to all these new discoveries, because as you said, there's millions out there that we haven't even encountered yet.
0: Do we know broadly how, with the numbers, how many species there are estimated to be here on Earth?
1: There's various numbers. We did a study not too long ago where we focused on insects only, which is the most diverse group of animals on the planet. And our estimate went as far as saying there's a minimum of 20 million species of insects out there. And I would argue we probably haven't, I don't know how many, we'd probably done 500,000-600,000 of them in terms of having them described, having given them a name and everything else. So there's a lot left to do.
0: A minimum of 20 million insects. This is just insects.
1: Yes. But they are by far the most diverse animals. I wouldn't expect any large quantity.

0: species of new cats or birds or other larger animals, if even fish, to be discovered in the future. We'll still stumble across some, but this will not go in the hundreds or even thousands. The real diversity usually lies in these small critters that have more than four legs.
1: This is they talk about the unknown unknowns. I mean, how do we know the number of species that are unidentified or undiscovered? How do we know what we don't know?
0: Well, the usual approach is some sort of a statistical modeling or trying to look at groups that we understand well. For example, the cats would be one of those. There is one in 100 years that we discover new. So we have a rough handle on how many cats there are on the planet. And if we compare that to the discovery rate of insects that we come across in various areas. And when we did a study down there, we started in Costa Rica, in a very small subset of Costa Rica, where we looked at one particular group of parasitic wasps for which we thought we have a good handle on the number of them. And then you start comparing to all the other groups and you start extrapolating. So if there is that many here, how many would there be in a different place of the planet? And that's how we got to this staggering number of 20 million.
1: It's interesting when we use the word discovered, because the locals in Bolivia knew of this cat for generations. They'd seen it. They had a name for it. It just wasn't identified, he says in quotation marks, as a new species until now. So are we using the wrong word when we say discovered?
0: Yeah, I think we sort of do. There's the difference between it has been discovered or observed by locals all the time, and we come across that quite often, on the other hand, the scientific description, which is probably what we mean when we say discovered, meaning there is a formal process to come up with a name, describe its outward appearance and all the other unique traits that this particular animal has in comparison to the ones that are closely related. And all this information is then packed in a publication that sort of cements that name for a while. It can be changed. There's no way, but that puts it out there. And that's probably what we often say when we discovered it. We have a better understanding of what they're doing. But you're right. Some people down there knew it for decades.
1: Mm. And there was a study that came out recently saying that, 16,000 new species are discovered each year. Part of this is about our advancements in genetic analysis, right? And the way that we have been able to identify things, which is different than in past. Can you explain that?
0: Yeah. So in the two examples that you prominently mentioned, that cat and also the new penguin, the way it was sort of made clear that these are different species was using genetics. So what we do is we focus on a very small genomic region, a small snippet of the genome of an organism, which is very often very characteristic, doesn't change much within that particular species, but it's different from other species. We call it a DNA barcode, likens it a little bit to the supermarket barcode that we all know. Not that we can scan it the same way, but we can read this small snippet of DNA relatively cost-effectively and quickly so that we can distinguish between species. We can tell that a certain species was there when we find, for example, just a fragment of tissue or a hair in case of a mammal. So genetics has certainly put a lot of speed on the rediscovery of species or new discovery of species. Because very often, especially in this case with the cat and the penguin, the outward appearance is very difficult to distinguish from the close relative, especially in the penguins. There's four of these penguins people were talking about, but this one cannot be distinguished from the other ones except when you look at the genomic makeup.
1: We're also losing a lot of species, right?
0: Oh, yeah. That's, you mentioned we discover about or describe about 16,000 new species a year. The extinction rate is much faster.
1: Why do you think this matters? You're part of this international effort, the international barcode of life. Why is it important that we are able to identify or discover or have a handle on how many different things are out there in our world?
0: Well, I think the answer is, at its core, very simple. If we want to protect the life around us, we need to understand what's there. And we probably only know a fraction of it. And we don't know how it's interacting with other species all the way down to probably interacting with us humans. So it's really what drives me is always this. If I want to protect species, I need to know that

0: Which ones are out there and what are they doing?
1: How does that make you think about the world when we think we know what's happening in this world? And I said earlier, the world can feel like a small place. And yet there are all these things that we have no idea who they are, what they are, and how they interact. How does that make you think about our place in the natural world?
0: Sometimes I think we overestimate us very much so and our importance in this system. So we're just one species in many millions of them. So it humbles me when I look at that every time when I see these large numbers. It also pulls one back when you as a scientist think you know about a certain element of your job, you know a lot about it, and then it tells you, oh, no, there is so much unknown, even if we explored so many places. So in biology, we know much less than, let's say, in geography, where we've mapped the planet all over the place, and there are probably only tiny few little white spots left. If you were to draw the biological map, it would have a lot of empty spots where we said, we don't know.
1: As you say, that is humbling, isn't it?
0: It is, yeah, absolutely.
1: Dirk, it's really good to talk to you about this. Fascinating. Thank you.
0: Yeah, no, you're welcome. Thank you for having me.
1: Dirk Stanka is a research scientist at the Center for Biodiversity Genomics at the University of Guelph. He was in Guelph, Ontario. That's the current for this Thursday, September 24th. Cue's up next on CBC Radio 1. Before we go, yes, down here on Earth, we make a lot of music. But what about music from outer space, from aliens, from things beyond our planet? The otherworldly Quebec rock duo Angine de Poitrine has had a massive year. You think, like 8 months ago, they were virtually unknown beyond their hometown of Saguenay. Now, they are packing venues around the world. We would love to tell you their names, but we can't because we don't know them. They have chosen to be anonymous, partly because they're also from outer space, apparently. They won the Polaris Music Prize earlier this week for their album Volume 2, took home the Polaris Song Prize, which goes to the best Canadian song of the year. And that's for the song you're hearing in the background called Fabianque. One of the things about them is that they are amazing live performers, and they do that amazing live performance with giant masks covered head to toe in polka dots, and they just burn the place to the ground. This is Angine de Poitrine. I'm Matt Galloway. Thanks for listening to The Current. We'll see you.

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3: Long before he was Mark Zuckerberg in The Social Network, Jesse Eisenberg grew up obsessed with musical theater. In fact, he says musical theater saved his life. Jesse will tell you the story behind that and about his new film and why he came into the studio wearing a Swiss Chalet hat.
4: This is CBC News. Good morning. It's sunny and 12 degrees. I'm David Giroux, and here's the latest from the CBC Ottawa newsroom. A 19-year-old man has been found guilty of dangerous driving causing death 6 months after a collision in Barrhaven killed school crossing guard Peter Clark. Xander Wright previously told court he was making a rolling stop at an intersection when he felt a tap and two bumps. He recounted seeing a body lying on the road behind his truck but continued driving. Wright already pleaded guilty to failing to remain at the scene. In his decision, the judge stated that Wright's failure to stop after hitting Clark resulted in the death of the crossing guard. The wife of the Belleville police officer wounded in a shooting outside a synagogue earlier this week is speaking out. She says her husband, a veteran constable, faces a long and difficult road to recovery. With more on what she had to say, here's Guy Kenville.
5: Ashley Smith says the night her husband, Constable Jeff Smith, was rushed to the hospital after being wounded in a shootout outside the Sons of Jacob Synagogue was, as she put it, the scariest and darkest day of her family's life. According to investigators, on Sunday evening, Smith was parked outside the synagogue. It had requested police protection, as it had done in the past, according to the congregation's president. That night, a 29-year-old man allegedly shot at Smith, who then fired back. Both were injured. Smith was taken to hospital in critical but stable condition. The suspect later died in hospital. In a Facebook post dated Tuesday, in which CBC verified through a family friend, Ashley Smith says her husband still has a long and difficult road to recovery. She said he could not use his voice, but that she was able to hold his hand. She thanked friends, neighbors, police, first responders, and hospital staff, including a neurosurgeon she called an angel.
6: This incident is also a reminder of the reality of policing.
5: That's Belleville Deputy Police Chief Sherry Meeks at a news conference earlier this week. She said the men and women who wear uniforms are not just police officers.
6: They are parents, spouses, children, friends, and neighbors. Every day they leave their homes and loved ones not knowing what they may encounter.
5: An online fundraising campaign for Smith and his family, launched by members of Toronto's Jewish community, has raised over $400,000 so far. Guy Kenville, CBC News, Ottawa.
4: It's been over a week since Prime Minister Mark Carney said he wants private investors to take over operations at Canada's four largest airports, including Toronto Pearson. And many are still wondering what this could mean for travelers. Talia Ricci breaks it down for us.
7: There are still questions around whether Mark Carney's airport plan will make travel more expensive, as well as how it might impact overall service at Pearson Airport. Armin Yelnizyan is an economist and the Atkinson Fellow on the Future of Workers.
8: Frankly, you could be using a surplus to reduce fees. No, a for-profit will never do that, will never cut fees. It will always add on to their ways of generating revenue.
7: Under Carney's approach, the federal government would keep ownership of the actual land and physical assets of Pearson while leasing out day-to-day operations to private investors and pension funds. Carney says the new capital would be funneled back into regional airports and other infrastructure projects. Waleed Hijazi, a professor of economics at the University of Toronto, says that's good in the long run, but the details will come down to the contracts.
9: The whole idea is to bring in private capital so that we're able to build out the airports in ways that are much more efficient.
7: Toronto Pearson says it looks forward to working with the government on next steps. The feds are set to launch consultations in the coming weeks with industry stakeholders, labor groups, and airport authorities to flesh out the framework of the concession model. Talia Ricci, CBC News, Toronto.
4: Canadians overwhelmingly support Canada becoming an associate member of the European Union. The online poll by Léger, conducted between September 19th and September 21st, suggests 70% of Canadians support the idea. However, it does suggest that Canadians draw the line at changing some laws to align with

0: Europe. And that's your CBC News. Now here's your forecast for Ottawa. Sunny today, a high of 20. Clear tonight, a low of 4 degrees overnight. Tomorrow, sunny and a high of 22. On Saturday, a mix of sun and cloud and a high of 23. On Sunday, a mix of sun and cloud and a high of 23. A mix of sun and cloud on Monday and a high of 23. On Tuesday, a mix of sun and cloud and a high of 23.
1: I'm Tom Power. You're listening to Q. You know, there are these questions that divide the world into two camps. Like, do you like cilantro? Is your toilet paper rolled out above or under? Is your email inbox at zero or at like 40,000? Another one of those questions might be, do you like musicals? You know, people start acting and then all of a sudden they're singing. Well, Jesse Eisenberg certainly loves musicals. In fact, he says they saved his life. Jesse will be here to tell you that story about why he thinks anxiety is a superpower. Also, he came in wearing a Swiss Chalet hat and then asked me, what's Swiss Chalet? You'll hear my answer coming up. Plus, music from Calgary, Alberta's own Mariel Buckley. All that and so much more coming up on Q.

0: tell me if you've had this experience or you know someone who's had this experience. You're a kid, you feel a little like an outsider, like no one understands you. So you join something like, I don't know, a community group, a church, a sports team, maybe band or choir or theater. And all of a sudden, for the very first time, you're surrounded by people that get you. Can I be honest? That's certainly what happened to me. And it certainly happened to the actor and filmmaker Jesse Eisenberg. And his film that we're going to talk about today is kind of about that. I mean, it's kind of about that because it's also a movie that makes you ask some pretty small, light questions to yourself. Like, I don't know, should art strive to tell the truth or entertain? Does wearing a mask help us discover our real selves? Is musical theater the cringiest of all art forms? What I'm talking about is this excellent new movie from Jesse Eisenberg. It's called The Debut. He wrote and directed it. It stars Julianne Moore as a shy housewife who gets a role as an actor in a small community theater show. Also, Paul Giamatti's in it. He plays this, like, tyrant theater director who pushes her to her absolute max. And yeah, Jesse Eisenberg, if you recognize that name, he's had a pretty long and successful career in acting, thanks mainly, he's well known, to his portrayal of Mark Zuckerberg in the movie The Social Network. He's also an Academy Award nominee. He got nominated last year for A Real Pain. But back to what I was saying, Jesse will tell you that none of these amazing things that have happened to him in his life would have happened if he hadn't found community theater as a kid. In fact, he has said community theater saved his life. So I was happy to have Jesse Eisenberg in the Q studio to talk about that. But before you listen, I need you to know what I was faced with when Jesse Eisenberg sat down in front of me, this esteemed American actor, writer, and director wearing a Swiss Chalet baseball cap.
1: How are you? How you doing?
2: I'm great. Thank you so much, Tom. Thanks for having me.
0: It's so beautiful. I really love this movie.
2: Thank you so much.
0: Where did you get your Swiss Chalet hat?
2: I got it from a previous interview. Now, I wear a hat every day of my life that is the exact same color.
0: Yeah, because I was expecting you. It's an Indiana University hat.
2: Very
0: right?
2: Good, Tom. Yes.
0: Come on.
2: And this was given to me as like a kind of local replacement.
0: I was expecting the IU hat.
2: Yes.
0: Have you been to Swiss Chalet?
2: I don't know what it is.
0: Oh, well, let me tell you.
2: Please.
0: It is a chicken restaurant.
2: That I heard.
0: And when I was a kid growing up, it was what I thought fine dining was. Because it's still like chicken and fries and sauce. But it is in a, sort of, it feels like a more of an elevated place.
2: Got it. But the
0: just
2: name
0: tablecloths.
2: It's called Chalet as well.
0: Because originally the idea was it would like be modeled after a Swiss chalet.
2: I get it. I see.
0: But it's very good. It's delicious.
2: When you see French words like chalet as a Canadian, is it more familiar than me as an American seeing a French word?
0: Would you say chalet or something like that?
2: No. We would say chalet because it's, you know, the only, you know, but I mean, like, we view any French words as quite fancy, but French for you guys is a little more familiar language.
0: Yeah, well, everything, excuse me, everything we have, every product, every, well,
2: is in both.
0: Cereal is in both.
2: So right.
0: Something you come up with.
2: So
0: we learn in school and that kind of stuff.
2: I see. We only see it for special occasions.
0: Well, you know, welcome. I'll get you a beret. red beret. How about
2: Thank
0: that? I really love this film. I really loved getting to know your history with musical theater, which is vast.
2: Yeah.
0: And one of the first things I wanted to ask you was, I heard you say that you find it

0: you're somewhat embarrassed that your first love is musical theater. Why is that embarrassing?
1: Because musical theater is inherently very silly. There's something so ridiculously earnest about it. You know, it's not a surprise that most kids who love musical theater don't talk about it in elementary school. You know, and I think the reason is that there's something so exposing and vulnerable about it that it's, you know, I was watching the Giants game last night. The Giants played the Cowboys, and they win. They're slapping each other on the back and everything. And there's, it's just like, I was just thinking, God, my profession is so different. We all hug each other and go like, that was amazing. You're a beautiful person, like inside. And like, I was watching, you know, the Giants are doing an interview last night because they won and all that. And I was like, yeah, I don't know that they do that. I don't know that they talk away. And there's something about the spirit of community theater and musical theater in general that I think just makes people who are uncomfortable with vulnerability feel queasy.
0: Especially, you're right. Yeah. If you have any sort of cynicism in you too deeply, you're going to have a hard time with musical theater. As far as I can tell, this film is somewhat based on your early days in community theater.
1: Exactly.
0: What was the play you were in? Who did you play?
1: God, well, the first play I was in was a mixture of Annie and Oliver because the theater company couldn't get the rights to either one. So they did 49% legally of Annie, 49% legally of Oliver.
0: Is that true?
1: And then at a 2% where they're related and they find each other's lockets.
0: Who wrote it?
1: I guess it was the people who ran the Children's
0: Theater.
1: That's so
0: wonderful. That's so wonderful.
1: It's so funny. When I think about it now, I'm like, that is a brilliant conceit.
0: Yeah.
1: I just was like, you know, orphan child number 7. It wasn't about the show, really. For me, it was just about somewhere to go where people were nice. It's just like you walk into this room. The movie shows this better than I could even articulate it, which is that Julianne lives in this world and everybody seems to ignore her or not notice her. She's invisible. And the moment she walks into the theater, they say, oh, my God, we are just so happy that you're here. You are so gorgeous. My God. And people are not only noticing her, but they appreciate her. And that's what the feeling was like for me. You know, I was made fun of for having curly hair. You know, OK, this is a minor little thing. Everybody gets made fun of for something. But like I walk into the community theater and they're like, curly hair is so good for the show. You're going to actually have a really good part because your hair. And so it was like the upside down world suddenly. I was just suddenly like embraced. And so the profound experience for me was not like, I'm an actor now. I understand this craft. It was just like, oh, there are rooms in this world where people are more like me.
0: The phrase you used was, it saved my life.
1: Yeah. Oh, my God, definitely. I mean, listen, I had a weird childhood. I was in an institution, a mental institution.
0: Sorry about that.
1: Yeah, I had a really weird life. And, like, yes, it saved my life. Yeah, definitely. Definitely. I mean, I think a lot of people in the arts have that feeling.
0: I went to band camp when I was in grade 7 or grade 8, and I distinctly remember that feeling of, like, oh, wow, there's other people like me here.
1: Yeah, isn't that nice?
0: In that world, you know?
1: What was your instrument?
0: The euphonium. The euphonium.
1: Is that
0: it's like a little tuba.
1: Really?
0: Yeah, like a little tenor tube.
1: And it's called a euphonium?
0: Euphonium.
1: Named after a person?
0: Euphonia.
1: Really?
0: I don't know. I don't know what
1: it's named. Sydney Euphonia.
0: Yeah, I don't know what it's named after. Huh? Well, hold on, but I want to go back to this. So the other thing you said about this early experience, I don't know if it was Oliver Annie or...
1: Right.
0: Yeah.
1: Annie and Oliver. No, it was Annie and Oliver, you know, because it would show up higher in the listings than Oliver and Annie.
0: Fair enough. Yeah. You also said, and this mirrors Mona's story in this movie, I gotta have it here. What happened was I took it so seriously and I took it so far that it ruined my life.
1: Yeah.
0: What happened?
1: Well, you know, in small ways, like I just started neglecting like school stuff, you know, because you think, God, this is so unimportant and irrelevant in my life. So stuff like that. And then I would get so anxious about the doing of the shows because I was so scared because I took it so seriously. And so like, God, I was in this show when I was 12 years old and it was like a musical review, and the show was done at 10:30 in the morning on, you know, 11th Avenue in New York City. And I would wake up at 6 in the morning and I would go downstairs to the basement and I had a lineup of songs on a dictaphone that I recorded off of a tape player where I would just sing the songs starting at 6 o'clock so my voice would be ready for this 10:30 performance in New York. And like, it was the thing that scared me more than anything. But it's because I cared so much about it. And then there were other kids in the show and they just rolled up, you know, and they were fine and everything. So it was like I noticed that this was somehow very of outsized importance to me, but it was tormenting me.
0: So then you had this, you must have had this on your mind for a while to have this kind of story about an actor who is terrified. It's driving her crazy, but also she needs it and it's giving her everything.

0: Exactly. And it's a little hard for me to come up with. If I could make movies like this for my whole life, I would. And by this, I mean this kind of like weird, like tonal tightrope where it's like it's absurdly funny but emotionally very kind of raw. And it's just hard to come up with a plot that can serve those two things. And so when I was like thinking about stuff that's happened to me and in my life and what I care about, something about just musical theater is immediately funny and absurd, and you could imagine what the jokes would be. But then having center it on a person who is killing herself to do a good job is raw and emotional.
1: So can I tell you from my experience doing this job, and I know you've done a lot of work yourself, like, haven't you found that the people who are really, really good at the job, or maybe this is just something I say to be a bomb on my own soul.
0: No, it's true.
1: Are the people who are waking up 6 a.m. anxious and stressed out? They're not the people showing up, whatever?
0: Not only is it true, but like, I'll give you two really interesting examples, and forgive the name drops, but it's relevant. But
1: you know, Pat Sajak.
0: Yeah. You know, Uncle Pat always said, you know, you read that alphabet every day before you go outside. You do it backwards and forwards. And Pat knew it from Z to A. And I think that's what made Pat... I did a play with Al Pacino, and he didn't want to do the play. All he wanted to do was rehearse. So we rehearsed for like 8 weeks, and then we did like 20 shows. And he just wanted to rehearse. He just wanted to do the work. He did not want to get the praise and the applause. No. And then the first play I wrote when I was young ended up starting Vanessa Redgrave, you know, one of the great, you know, grand dames of theater and film. And Vanessa, we were doing it in a 198-seat theater at the Cherry Lane Theater in New York, and Vanessa Redgrave, this, you know, grand dame of the world, showed up 4 hours before every performance with a rotisserie chicken, maybe from Swiss Chalet,
1: hey, come on.
0: And just picked at the chicken nervously going through her script. Again, this was a person who had won every single award, and she was doing a play in 198. And yes, I'm constantly reminded, yes, what you just said.
1: That anxiety.
0: Yes.
1: And creativity sometimes go hand in hand.
0: Yes, which is scary because the implication from that is dangerous, which is that if I'm not worried, it's not going to be good. And that's dangerous too, because you want to sometimes enjoy your thing that you're doing.
1: Yeah, you want to figure out how to find a nice
0: balance.
1: Equanimity. In
0: I have the balance is right in my pocket. It's my antidepressants.
1: Oh, yeah,
0: yes,
1: yeah,
0: I'm
1: yeah,
0: going to
1: yeah,
0: take
1: yeah,
0: them
1: yeah.
0: now because this is my first cup of water for the day.
1: Go on. I found mine went down pretty good. I went on Vyvanse. I went on ADHD meds, and I was surprised how much it helped me out.
0: Oh, that's great. Yeah.
1: Yeah. It's... What does they say? What did someone say to me one time? You know, art's not therapy. Therapy's therapy.
0: Therapy's therapy.
1: Medicine is therapy.
0: Yeah, that's true.
1: Why didn't you do this one yourself then? Like, this is so much from your own story and your own relationship. Julianne Moore, incredible. I understand why you would cast Julianne Moore.
0: Sure.
1: You once referred to her as the greatest actress in the world.
0: Yeah.
1: Why not you?
0: Well, because, like, it was about me as a child, and I was trying to filter it through... I find her very inspiring. Like,
1: but why not you? Why not?
0: Oh, because I'm a 40-year-old man. I just don't know what the... Yes, I guess there is a world where a very shy 40-year-old guy kind of signs up for this thing, but it somehow seems so much more dramatic that it's a woman who's older than me who seems like if she just stayed in the same place, life would just pass her by. It seems like this movie, you know, could take place on the last day of her opportunity in life to do something different. Not because she's old, just because she's stuck, you know? And I'm really just inspired by her. Like, I love watching her. Like, I like watching basketball. Like, I find it incredibly entertaining. And Paul Giamatti, too. He's been my favorite actor.
1: But you're in it, too. You have a couple of really beautiful scenes where you are a musical theater actor.
0: Yes.
1: Doing songs and acting in musical theater.
0: Yes.
1: What do you remember about that day when you were shooting those?
0: Very strange. You know, because I'm directing the movie, so really my main focus is on Julianne because she's the lead of the movie. And so I just remember having this very just split mentality, which is like I'm in the scene, but really I'm outside of the scene. It's happened a little bit in A Real Pain with Kieran Culkin because Kieran was so alive in this movie we did together, and I was playing a lead role. But a lot of times I was just looking at this guy doing this thing and evaluating as a director. And then Julianne and I had a scene at the end of the movie on the opening night, and I kept dropping my line because I was just looking at her and thinking, she's so good. This is so interesting. And I dropped my line.
1: But were you also thinking like, hey, I'm getting to live it out a little bit. I'm getting to do the musical theater dream that I never got to do.
0: Yes.
1: I need to remind people, you didn't end up being in Annie Get Your Gun. You didn't end up being in Oklahoma. I can only think of very old musicals.
0: No, you got to. Yeah. Correct. Yeah.
1: Thank you very much.
0: But no, it's exactly right. This movie allowed a very safe platform for me to do the thing I really love, which is like sing and dance. But I don't have to be great. Because when you're watching the movie, you're like, there's a community theater show, and that guy seems like he's in a community theater show. You know, so I got to do...

0: do something at the best of my abilities, which to an audience seems mediocre.
1: I'm John Power. This is Q. You're listening to my conversation with Jesse Eisenberg, actor, writer, and director. His latest film, The Debut, had its international premiere at the Toronto International Film Festival. This is what's really interesting, and what I've been telling everybody about this movie, is that Jesse also wrote the musical songs in this movie. He wrote a musical to be in this movie. And turns out he's been writing musicals for a long time, ever since he shot The Social Network, like 15 years ago. So you're going to hear Jesse talk about that, and also some of his own experiences in musical theater and in acting in general that made it into this film. Here's more of my conversation with Jesse Eisenberg.
2: The sort of subtext, and this is where I'll go full NPR on you, is it made me think a lot about art. It made me think a lot about truth. And it made me think a lot about the power of art. First off, the community that it can give you. But there's a scene, I don't want to spoil too much, but there's a scene where Paul Giamatti is this sort of like tyrant.
0: Yeah.
2: Also very capable, but tyrant community theater director.
0: Right.
2: And I had thought it was only bad. There's a scene where she's so quiet and she will not give too much of herself because she's a sort of a broken down, ignored person. And he, through asking questions about be who you really are, she sort of explodes into this to who she becomes.
0: Right.
2: And I thought that was only bad. Until Julianne Moore was here an hour ago, mm-hmm. and she said, "Oh yeah, I've had experiences like that."
0: Oh before. Yeah, no, we all do it.
2: Has that happened to you?
0: Oh yeah.
2: Can you give me an example of an experience you've had where like a director has unlocked something in you?
0: Yeah, it was in drama school. So when I was in drama school, my entire goal for like the first semester was just to make my friends laugh. So you know, we all had to do like a scene. One of the exercises is a scene where you walk into the room and you take something out of a bag, like simple stuff like that. And all I would do is try to make my friends laugh. So I'd take something weird out of a bag, or I'd walk in and trip, you know. And like, I was just trying to make them laugh. And my teacher, this guy David, was a really great acting teacher, and he recognized that I was doing that. And so he brought me on stage. We're in a black box with, you know, 18-year-old friends and all the awkwardness of what that means. And he broke me down, and he was yelling at me, and I had to give truthful answers.
2: What does that mean, he broke you down?
0: Oh, where you end up screaming and crying.
2: What did he say?
0: I wish I could remember, because it would be great for this press. But it was
2: let's
0: like,
2: call him.
0: Yeah, exactly. It was something like, it got something personal. So like, maybe I was doing a monologue, and he was saying like, why? But why? Why? Well, who do you care about? Why do you care about what Paul Giamatti does in this movie? Prompt her with personal things. So the first half of it, you're kind of like laughing because you're trying to show your friends like, oh, it's not getting to me. And then by the end of it, you're screaming and crying and you're on the floor because you've collapsed. And then he says, good. Well done. Just get back to your seat.
2: Do you feel good after that?
0: I do. I'm a very emotional person, so whenever I have a time to like have some kind of emotional catharsis, I take it. This is why I love acting so much, because to me, I would cry every day if it was a socially appropriate thing to do, but it's not. So I like acting, and your character is sad, so you get to do all the things that you wish you could do in real life.
2: I think you can cry every day if you want.
0: Can I cry now?
2: Yeah.
0: Thanks.
2: Yeah, you might.
0: I don't know if it has a full effect on radio, but it's fine. I'm good with feeling it.
2: Yeah. Yeah, you got it. But it's going to be the real, though.
0: Yes,
2: sobbing.
0: Yes, exactly.
2: I also read that you have been writing musicals for a very long time. Some had never seen the light of day.
0: Yeah.
2: I believe one almost produced. Was that Me Time?
0: How do you know that?
2: I saw it in an interview with
0: you. I didn't know that was ever mentioned.
2: You did an interview with a son of a very famous composer whose name I cannot remember, and you said the name of the play there.
0: Oh, Adam Gettle. Oh, my God, of course. Mm-hmm. God, good memory.
2: Thank you very much. Yeah,
0: that guy, by the way, if I know you're only dipping your toe into musical theater, but listen to Floyd Collins. That guy wrote it. It's one of the great masterpieces.
2: I was Russian Soldier number 2 in the St. John's Newfoundland production of Fiddler on the Roof, Jesse.
0: Oh, really?
2: Thank you very much.
0: You were the Cossack.
2: I had to say, heard about your father, Mazel Tov Hava.
0: That's interesting. Oh, so you were like the kindly invader.
2: No, I was making fun of her. Mazel tov, Hava.
0: Oh, you had to do it sarcastically, like a sassy invader, Cossack.
2: I had to make fun of her.
0: Yeah.
2: And I'm Irish Catholic from Newfoundland. So
0: Cossacks are known for nothing except their sarcasm.
2: So what's going on with these music? How long have you been doing that?
0: Oh, you know, I just like, I sit down to write music and I think I'm playing Nirvana and it comes out like Oklahoma because that's my bones. You know what I mean?
2: Yeah, but it sounds to me from the way I was reading about it, you have these productions done. You have several songs written for musicals done that never see the light of day.
0: You know what happened was, like, I try to do everything. The Me Time I was trying to produce during, right when I got the part in The Social Network, and what had happened...
2: I'm joking.
0: Yeah. I was in one of them.
2: Oh, yeah, you were that. Yeah, right.
0: And what happened was, like, when I was doing that movie, I was like, oh, I'm in a serious movie. And I was like, I had written so many ridiculous little things that I was going to do if my acting career wasn't, you know, going into more serious places. And when that movie just kind of like changed my life, I started doing like dramatic movies and dramatic parts. Like before that, I was known for Zombieland, a funnier movie and stuff. So like, and so I just like shifted my career into like more serious playwriting. And yeah, now that I'm making my own movies, I'm marrying both the silly kind of stuff, but mixed with great acting like Julianne and Paul.
2: In that interview where you mentioned Me Time, by the way, I noticed you did get a bit stiff when I said the name. I can now talk to you about Me Time if you want, if that's uncomfortable for you.
0: Oh, it's like so that. Flattering. Okay, cool. I get stiff when I'm flattered.
2: Don't we all. The one of the things you said was that Me Time was inspired by the musical I Love You, You're Perfect Now, Change.
0: Yes.
2: And so you also said about the music in this movie that there was an is there any Me Time in this? Is this a musical that didn't get produced in this movie at all?
0: So when I grew up, it was in the 90s, and the musicals that were produced that were not like the big Broadway Secret Garden, Etiquette Garden, the musicals that were produced were all like this. They were like characters who like lived in a city and lived in these buildings, and they were just trying to find love. And it was this ethos of 90s suburban perspective on cities. I know that sounds like really tiny and niche, but it was like a big deal. Like the fetishization of New York, both being this kind of dangerous place during the night, but during the day, a place to find love and, you know, and be in lights, you know, and it is like, and so it's, that's my favorite thing to mock. And because I love it, because it's what I grew up in, and it's what I aspire to be, because I was living in New Jersey, and I had this fetishistic appreciation for New York as this dangerous place where people are also rich and weird, and they have different colored hair, and so that's the thing I could do well.
2: So is there Me Time in this?
0: There's moments, and then it's like, but it's just my taste, you know.
2: Yeah.
0: It's, I don't know how to describe it other than it's just the thing I do instinctively.
2: That's the first part of my conversation with actor and director Jesse Eisenberg. He's been talking about his new film, The Debut, which is in theaters this December. I got to see it as part of the Toronto International Film Festival. It's the movie that I've been raving about to everybody that they got to go see because it's funny and sad and entertaining. Kind of like Jesse Eisenberg. This movie was also an opportunity for Jesse to write a musical, something he's wanted to do since he was a kid, something he's been doing really since he was a kid. And if you've been listening to our conversation from the beginning, you might have heard Jesse say that the first show he was ever in was a musical mix of Annie and Oliver that he did when he was a kid. They did 49% Annie and 49% Oliver. So here's 49% of Jesse.

0: David Giroux, and here's an update from the CBC Ottawa newsroom. Prime Minister Mark Carney says he studied the risk of U.S.-led military action in a recent New York Times interview. Carney didn't reveal what the examination entailed, only that it was connected to U.S. President Donald Trump's repeated musings about turning Canada into the 51st state. Green Party leader Elizabeth May expressed her outrage yesterday over Bill C-39, saying she was still in shock by some elements of the Liberals' sweeping economic legislation. She took particular issue with a section of the bill stating that conditions attached to a project, including those based on environmental grounds, could be set aside. Officials with an aquarium in Spain say a dolphin recently shipped to their park from Marineland has died. Oceanographic Valencia says a blind dolphin named Echo died overnight after experiencing difficulty swallowing and respiratory problems. Now here's your forecast for Ottawa. Sunny today, a high of 20. Clear tonight, a low of 4 degrees overnight. Tomorrow, sunny and a high of 22. On Saturday, a mix of sun and cloud and a high of 23. On Sunday, a mix of sun and cloud and a high of 23. A mix of sun and cloud on Monday and a high of 23. On Tuesday, a mix of sun and cloud and a high of 23.
1: I'm Tom Power. You're listening to Q. Coming up in just a couple of minutes on Q, you're going to hear from, I mentioned this earlier, for my money, one of the best songwriters in this country right now, Mariel Buckley. If you haven't heard her before, stick around. She's coming up in just a couple of minutes. But right now, you're in the middle of my conversation with Jesse Eisenberg, writer and director, and just for a couple of seconds, actor in the new film, The Debut. We've been talking about Jesse's history with community theater and how being part of that circle saved his life at a time when his mental health was really suffering, which is not unlike the thing that happens to the lead character in The Debut, played by Julianne Moore. She's a desperate housewife who feels invisible at home and in the outside world. So her name is Mona, and she finds a much-needed connection when she joins a community theater group whose fellow players embrace her fully, making her feel seen for maybe the first time in her life. But it's the theater director, played by Paul Giamatti, who really pushes Mona to look deep within herself, to maybe even see her true self for the first time. And then what happens is pretty wild. Mona becomes so obsessed with finding the truth in her art that, well, hijinks prevail. That is something Jesse thinks about a lot, though, the idea of truth in acting, and we get into that coming up. But I wanted to ask Jesse Eisenberg about this thing that I had heard about, this pretty ambitious musical project that has nothing to do with this movie that he once took on. I read that you once wrote lyrics for every national anthem for fun.
2: Yeah.
1: Do you remember Canada?
2: Oh, God, Canada. No. I don't. I basically didn't do this for fun. I did this to try to impress my wife because she was worldly and I was sheltered. And when we started dating, she was like, oh, yeah, we should go to Venezuela. And I'm like, what is Venezuela? And then I came back from Venezuela knowing everything about Venezuela. And so, like, to impress her, I started writing the national anthem. So what I would do is just, like, read the BBC profile website of a country, and they have the national anthem but without the lyrics. And then so I would just, like, read it and then kind of, like, riff on it and then find rhymes. But, God, what would be the Canada one?
1: You don't remember it?
2: I don't remember it.
1: That's okay.
2: Thank
1: Sorry.
2: You.
1: It was a bit of a, I'm not going to make you try and figure it out.
2: Oh, thanks. I could do something. You know, it doesn't take that long. It's like a minute and a half.
1: I probably shouldn't end on a heady question. I got two options. I got the fun ending or the heady ending.
2: Sure.
1: I think I'm going to do the heady ending.
2: Okay, maybe I'll give it some fun in my answer.
1: Okay, thank you.
2: Yeah.
1: One of the things the movie made me think about is something that's been on my mind a lot, which is like, should we be aspiring to truth in an actor's performance? I have a lot of actors. I don't know anything about acting, and I spend a lot of time talking to actors about their performances, and they often say, I'm trying to find the deep truth of any given moment. I talked to an actor the other day, a very famous actor, who said that she employs an honesty coach who at any moment she can go to that and say, does that seem honest to you? I was blown away.
2: Whoa.
1: I also like old movies from the 30s and 40s and the 20s even.
2: Yeah.
1: You know, I watched Duck Soup the other day, the Marx Brothers movie.
2: Yeah.
1: There's no aspiring for truth in that.
2: No, no.
1: And it's still truly joyful.
2: No.
1: Yeah. I would also say there's not a lot of aspiring for truth in musical theater as
2: right.
1: well.
2: Right.
1: Was any of this on your mind when you were making or filming or writing this movie? This idea that, because Mona's pushed towards the idea of truth to the point of absurdity,
2: mm-hmm.
1: was any of this on your mind, the idea that it might be a little bit absurd for actors to be asked to be truthful?
2: Yeah. Everything you're saying now is my preoccupation with the arts, which is like, how do you make something that is like entertaining to an audience while also kind of feels like

0: speaks to some universal human experience or emotional experience. And so with this movie, I was pushing the tone. I mean, it's not realism. Like, people don't, you know, move into flop houses from the 1920s. But the actors are asked to do something that is, you know, realistic. That, you know, they're asked to have emotions that are realistic. And my favorite times that I've acted before have been in movies that have heightened tones where my character has real emotions. So I did this movie, The Double, by Richard Ayoade, who I was saying was the last time I was in this exact room was with him. And I was experiencing a completely truthful emotional experience, but the movie was insane. It was a totally heightened movie where my doppelganger comes in and steals my life. And it was absurdism, but I never felt more emotionally connected to a character. So I think in terms of what you're saying, like, you know, there are certain movies that need authenticity.
1: I think what I'm saying is, are we too preoccupied with the idea of truth and performance?
0: Well, I don't know. I don't find like perfect realism as entertaining to me as like something like The Debut or even something like A Real Pain, which has comic elements. So that's like my taste. But as an actor, God, it feels pretentious to even say this, but as an actor, I feel like, yes, I'm going for something completely emotionally authentic, but I like it when the tone is doing something around me.
1: I felt like I was having a good time watching you play with the idea of truth, yeah, and truth in this. Will you apologize to your team for me doing the fun last question?
0: Yeah, of course. I'll apologize. I apologize to them anyway after these things.
1: Not as much as I do.
0: Okay.
1: There's a character in the film who says something that a lot of people have said to me about musicals, and if I can be honest with you, Jesse, in my more cynical years.
0: Yeah. Why do they start singing out of nowhere?
1: Yeah.
0: Yeah.
1: Give me your counter argument to that for folks who might feel that way listening to this right now.
0: They start singing out of nowhere because that guy who says that, first of all, is Craig Bierko, one of the great musical theater stars, Harold Hill and The Music Man, on Broadway. And those people have a very limited emotional inner life, and that's why they don't like it.
1: No, I'm asking you to, for people who are listening to this who feel, I don't really like musicals, oh, people start singing all the time, it's not for me. What's your counter argument to them?
0: Oh,
1: I'm asking you to go to bat for musicals a little bit.
0: Yeah, listen, at some point in people's lives, there might not be hope for them to enjoy a musical. And I recognize that. And, you know, maybe they have, you know, something's happened to them, or they're past the point where they can see new things. I don't know. It's an acquired taste, I recognize. And I just hope people are exposed to it, because it's going to be a really wonderful acquired taste.
1: That's all I was hoping for.
0: Yeah.
1: You know, that there's something to it. You give it a shot, it might be something beautiful in it.
0: I think we agreed.
1: This is my favorite film I saw at TIFF.
0: Thank you so much. That is so nice.
1: I just adored it.
0: And
1: I thought way too much about it. Thanks for coming in.
0: Thanks, Tom. That was really a nice interview. Thank you.
1: Jesse Eisenberg is the writer-director of The Debut, which screened at the Toronto International Film Festival last week. It's going to be at the Vancouver International Film Festival on October 2nd. It's going to be at the Windsor International Film Festival November 8th. And then most importantly, it hits theaters everywhere in December. Get out and see this movie. I just loved it.
2: Hey, this is Bruce McDonald. You're listening to Q with

You know, when people say, I can't see myself doing anything else, you think, well, that person must have found their calling or their purpose in life. But as with anything, that whole thing comes with ups and downs. When you're locked into a dream or a calling that won't let you quit, well, it comes with a lot of stress and anxiety. That's what Mariel Buckley gets into on her latest record. It's called Strange Trip Ahead. It sounds a bit like this.

That is the song Vending Machines by Mariel Buckley from Calgary, Alberta, from her latest record, Strange Trip Ahead. It won the Juno Award for Contemporary Roots Album of the Year. It was long listed for the Polaris Music Prize. Mariel dropped by our studio to talk about the record, what was on her mind when she wrote that song, how she actually went to culinary school first before she realized she wanted to be a touring musician. But while we were catching up, before we got the microphones turned on, Mariel was telling me she just got asked to perform at the National Arts Center's big event celebrating Katie Lang that's happening in

0: October. This is pretty meaningful because Katie Lang actually took a chance on Mariel when she was just starting out. Take a listen.
1: I opened for her 10 years ago at the Jubilee Auditoriums in Calgary.
2: Tell me that story. How did that happen?
1: Two nights in a row, she was doing the Constant Craving Redux tour, I think. And it was, she was trying to get a local artist from each town. And in 2017, I was super green and still cutting my teeth. And somehow my name got pitched, likely before I was ready to do it.
2: Yeah.
1: But I got two nights to open those shows, which was huge for my career and for my self-esteem. And
0: did you get to spend any time with talking to her at all?
1: I was way too freaked out. I think we got one photo together where I look like I've been hunted for sport, but it was good.
0: Is she meaningful to you at all?
1: Incredibly, yeah. Like Torch and Twang, that country record, you know, I was hitting all those songs in the bars when it was when it was cover season for my career, so it was a big deal.
0: I bet meaningful to you as like an Albertan country singer.
1: Yeah, and just as like someone who I relate to a great deal, as someone who definitely like grew up on the fringes, a little bit outside of the cultural norm in Alberta.
0: Yeah, that's another, because there's no shortage of country musicians from Alberta, of course, but you would both be a little bit more on the outsider things, a little bit more straddling that classic country Americana songwriter line. I can see how you might relate to one another.
1: For sure. Yeah, no, it was very cool.
0: What are you singing? What are you singing?
1: I'm doing track one from Absolute Torch and Twang, a tune called Luck in My Eyes.
0: I don't know.
1: It's a beautiful song. Great song. Good.

0: Though I was reading, I figured obsessive with country music forever. I will say this record, for being a great country record and songwriter record, weirdly an indie rock record at the same time. Was that intentional?
1: Yeah, like I very intentionally kind of touch on country every record. The pedal steel will always be on everything I do.
0: Yeah.
1: But I'll weave in and out of different genres as well.
0: Yeah, the record that made me fall in love with your music was the last one, which was almost like a synth post-punk record alongside a country record. I don't even know if I have a question here, but like, is this intentional in your own mind? Like, I want to explore these other genres and get country music in there?
1: Totally. Like, the last one was very much, I was Joy Division, The War on Drugs, and I was like that with my songs. And this record was very much like Pavement, you know, kind of more the janky indie twang stuff, some of the Songs Ohio stuff too. So I listen to so much stuff that I just want to touch on all of those inspirations if I can.
0: Does it make it tough? Does it make it hard to be like, sold? You know what I mean? Does it make it hard career-wise when you do all these different things?
1: Probably. I'm not the person to ask. But, you know, I don't really mind. I think more important to me is, does it translate as something really cool and really, like, I hate the word authentic right now, but you know what I mean. It's coming from me, and I don't care if it's packageable necessarily.
0: It really is, and it's, and like I said, the songs don't lie ever. So that they have the songs at the core of it, and that's why it always works. I figure country music your whole life, I was saying, but I heard your brother had you and I have a kinship in this. I used to break into my brother's room and listen to his CDs while he was out of the house at school or something like that. And I remember listening to Vitalogy by Pearl Jam. I remember listening to Yield by Pearl Jam, to a lot of Pearl Jam.
1: Yeah.
0: A lot of Neil Young, a lot of very cool, any cool music I have in me is because I stole my brother's CDs while he was away. And I hear you did that too.
1: Same. He had the big flip book of CDs and I would go steal it from under his bed or his crappy little Corolla he called. He named it. But anyway, I would go in there and I'd steal them, listen to them for hours.
0: Give me some examples of CDs that you would listen to of your brother's music.
1: Well, unfortunately, we were both really big Chili Pepper heads for a bit.
0: There's nothing wrong with that.
1: No, there was a good era. I'll stand by that.
0: There's Blood Sugar Sex Magik is pretty
1: great
0: good.
1: Great record.
0: And I like the Californication record.
1: Yeah, it's good. Yeah, some good songs in there. Yeah. But a lot of Pearl Jam. Definitely a lot of Hip. We both collectively saw them, I think, 14 times.
0: No way.
1: On every tour through Alberta, we were both at those shows.
0: As a songwriter, what do you admire about the Hip?
1: So many things, but I think Gord's vagueness. There's a very specific emotion he was able to give you without always knowing what he was talking about. And I think that's kind of cool because it's interpretable in so many different kind of itineraries of your life.
0: I had a conversation with the Tragically Hip two or three weeks ago, I think. It was Paul and who was it? Paul and Rob, yeah, Paul and Robbie Baker. And they're getting inducted into the Songwriters Hall of Fame, as you may know. And I asked them, I said, did Gord ever come to you with a song? And you looked at him afterwards and went, what do these lyrics mean?

0: Surely.
1: And sure. And they went like, we would never ask him. He would never tell anybody, and we would never ask him what his lyrics meant.
2: I kind of love that, you know? It's not necessarily supposed to be always explained.
1: Well, at first they went like, well, what do you mean the lyrics are vague? Like what? And I went like, spring starts when your heartbeat's pounding, you know? He's been getting reprieve from the heat in a frozen food section. What does that mean?
2: Who knows?
1: I thought you might.
2: I don't.
1: So you listen to your brothers, alt rock, Pearl Jam, a lot of the hip. And when does the guitar first enter your hands?
2: Well, around Christmas when I was 13, my parents got divorced. So I think Tim and Dad conspired to get me something to like ease my woes. So I called it the divorce guitar.
1: The divorce guitar. A lot of people get a puppy when the parents split up.
2: You go to your room and play that. Yeah.
1: And what kind of guitar was it?
2: It was a blue metallic Segovia. And it was awesome. I played the heck out of that thing.
1: When did you start writing?
2: Oh, I was always dabbling with some dramatic form of poetry or, you know, prose. But songs, not until high school, I don't think.
1: What was the first song you were proud of?
2: Oh, man. I had a song I wrote in my early 20s called Saskatoon that I was pretty proud of because I was like, that's a good rhyming word. I liked that one a lot.
1: What did you rhyme with Saskatoon?
2: I don't remember tune, I think. Like, tune a song.
1: Oh, yeah. Pretty good. Not
2: real
1: bad.
2: Real good.
1: Hold on. So if you started writing when you were, like, in high school, and you said, I didn't write a good song until I was in my 20s when I wrote that Saskatoon song, you were just, working at it, putting the time in?
2: I mean, I went to culinary school. I thought I was going to be a chef for a long time. So I was cooking until I was about 25 and working other odd jobs to pay the bills. I didn't actually think I would do music until my mid-20s.
1: And what happened?
2: I got fired. I got laid off from an administrative position at a community center because I was playing too many gigs.
1: You were playing too many gigs and you got laid off.
2: Yeah, well, they were so nice. They were like, we understand that, you know, you're working on your music and so we want to give you a year of EI. And I was like, awesome.
1: A year of EI is a great way to put it, by the way.
2: I know. So I used my year of unemployment to kind of kickstart touring and figuring out how to make it work, which it still didn't for a while, but it was awesome.
1: Did it feel like a bit of a risky decision at the time to kind of give up that stable life, or you were kind of forced to, but like to not go back to that stable life and get on the road?
2: Yeah, and you know, I hadn't played a lot, so Tim was already full-time into music,
1: my brother,
2: and
1: yeah.
2: he was very good, and I was not good yet. I was quite green. I needed a lot of stage time to get better. So I think I was a bit hesitant. Family was a bit like, oh, is this going to be the right move? And it required a lot more out of me than I think I realized. But I'm, you know, obviously it worked out okay.
1: What kind of I wanted, because I'm trying to build to this thing where you wrote this very honest song about what it's actually like to be a touring musician, and I want to end on it actually ended up okay. But tell me a little bit about that early touring. Like, what kind of gigs were you doing?
2: Well, yeah, when I was 25 and I started kind of doing it more full, in Calgary there used to be a great happy hour scene, so I'd play these like 4-hour Friday happy hour sets.
1: Covers?
2: I'd throw in whatever I had written, but I'd have 4 1-hour sets and they'd give you $500. So I was like, okay, I can pay rent because I had a studio basement. I was like, okay, I can pay rent if I do one of these a month, and then I'll play all the other happy hours for very little. Just go work up Loretta Lynn and Neil Young and, you know, George Jones covers.
1: What was your crowd pleaser? If the crowd was not with you, if you feel like you needed to get them, what would you play?
2: I have never been good at a crowd pleaser. I was doing like Waiting Around to Die.

0: And people were sort of like, are you done soon? So, you know.
1: Did you do Wagon Wheel?
0: Never.
1: Why not? I like Wagon Wheel,
0: but I was at right at the point when people were starting to get really sick of it. Tim did Wagon Wheel a lot, and he crushed it, and it was good.
1: Okay, so yeah. So you were doing these gigs here and there, you know, and you were just trying to make it, and then you started really touring. You really started doing it.
0: Yeah, I mean, my first tour was like a tour to breweries in Western Canada. I just emailed every brewery and was like, if you have $200 and you'll give me some free beer, I'll come play in your tap room.
1: Why breweries?
0: Because I thought there would be a crossover. I was like, people who like to drink might be a bit sad, and maybe they'll like some of the songs I'm writing. So I didn't have an agent. I just went out and did that twice. And then I, you know, eventually kind of started working with somebody, and then I was just Winnipeg and back, Milk Run, you know, as often as was necessary.
1: I think you know how much I love you, but I feel like I love you even more now knowing that, because someone asked me a little while ago, they were like, when you're doing your show, who do you

0: have in mind for like your audience? And I said, honestly, God, people who go to breweries. I said, I sometimes think they're like interested in art. They're interested in like, you know, good music. They're, you know, they like to go out, but they don't really fully know what's going on. They want to be kept in the loop, you know?
1: Totally.
0: We're both built on brewery people.
1: Honestly, people that can just relax.
0: So I want to talk about vending machines. This song to me is about, is one of the clearest songs about touring I've ever heard. Will you tell me where the song came from?
1: Yeah, the song, one of the only songs I've gotten quickly. It doesn't happen very often that it just sort of comes out, but I was in an apartment, my ex and I had split up, and I had to live there for a couple months because I couldn't afford to move yet. And I was sort of, she had a day job, so she was gone during the days, and I was alone very shortly after that had happened, and I was sort of like, have I really made this decision to sort of continue to pursue this thing that more often than not causes me a fair bit of grief and financial stress?
0: Was the breakup because you were on the road too much? Is it?
1: I think that was part of it, but the biggest part of it was because she wanted to have kids. And I had sort of decided, you know, for us being obviously a gay couple, there's a lot of steps involved in that. And then it just wasn't something that's ever really called to me. I love kids, but parenting is a very intentional and beautiful thing, as you know, and it just wasn't something that I felt that I needed to do. I felt I could still have kids in my life and be around them and have a lot of meaning without that.
0: Right.
1: So we split up mostly because of that. She was out at work, and I was sort of trying to figure out why I had chosen this thing again and again.
0: You were trying to figure out why you had chosen. You were like sitting there going, you know, why do I keep on coming back to this music, to this touring life?
1: Yeah, why am I choosing like a parking lot and these three dudes that are my best friends? But as the song kind of came together, I, you know, when I wrote the song, I was like, this is a sad song. But the more time I've spent with it and played it for people, there's quite a bit of like, there's a bit of softness and grace in it for myself and for the life and for the people who do it. And I was watching construction workers in Edmonton, because I was in Edmonton at the time, a lot of construction there. And I was relating our jobs, because I was like, these people are working super hard. They're away from home sometimes. And it's, you know, why do we do anything? Sometimes it's just for money, or sometimes it's because it's the only thing we really know how to do. So, yeah, the more I've played it, the more I think it's actually a very hopeful song.

0: a very hopeful song.
1: I think so.
0: A song about,
1: you know, doing what you know how to do.
0: The line that gets me, and I'm sure it gets everybody, is the, can you speak a little bit of the chorus, the ending on the I don't want to worry my mother line?
1: Yeah, I mean, obviously my mom is a worrier. I'm sure you're from Newfoundland, you know.
0: My mom's worried about me right now. I'm on the air talking to you. I couldn't be safer.
1: I know.
0: She's somehow worried right now.
1: My mom's not from Newfoundland, but she's also very worried. She hasn't heard from me in a day and a half. She doesn't know what's happening.
0: I texted my mom like 2 hours ago, buddy.
1: Yeah, she's still worried. No, she's great, but I think she has two kids that both do this job. She's probably watched... There's been a fair amount of struggle in my life. In my 20s, I had some stuff going on, and in my teens, too.
0: Sorry to hear it.
1: Yeah, just lots of mental health stuff, and I think there has been many years that she's probably wondered, like, is she going to be okay? You know, are they going to make it through this difficult kind of chapter of their life? Yeah. But, you know, we take these jobs that really just provide no security in any way, and I think she, you know, I was always very worried about disappointing her.
0: Okay, give us a little bit of the chorus. You don't have to sing, but like, give us a little bit of the speak it if you want.
1: One bad call after another, and I don't want to worry my mother.
0: Do the lines before though. Can you do them? It's hard. I got a guitar if you want to do
1: it. No, it's okay. Try to chase something pretty, staring at the vending machines. It's always a choice between another round or staring at a color TV. One bad call after another, and I don't want to worry my mother.
0: It's a choice between another round and staring at a color TV is a great line.
1: Thank you. Because
0: you're done the show. And you've been in the bar every night, and you've been drinking every night. And what else are you going to do? Go back and stare and watch Family Feud or something like that?
1: Always a good option.
0: And then one bad call after another. I don't want to worry my mother. Tell me about that line.
1: It's just, you know, you're making these choices that are continuing to lead you to the same result, but you can't stop making them, either because you really think at some point something great is going to happen, or because you

0: really love it, or because you're too embarrassed to admit that this was the wrong choice. So that was kind of where that came from.
1: So what happens when you win a Juno?
0: Oh, man. Well, if your mom is there, which my mom was there.
1: I met your mom then.
0: I know. She remembers, Tom. Don't worry.
1: she's also worried about me now.
0: Yeah. In a way. It was awesome. I could just, you know, I'm not great at sitting in the good stuff, but I know she was very proud and she was very happy to be there.
1: Did it make you think about that line differently?
0: Yeah, and her too, I think. We would never say this to each other in person because we're going to repress that.
1: I got it, but please go right ahead. She may be listening. Go right ahead.
0: It was very special. And now when I play that song, it's just got this whole other energy to it where I think she's worrying a little bit less, which is pretty special.
1: Come on, that's so beautiful.
0: Right?
1: Well, I'm such a big fan of yours, as you know. Would you mind saying who you are and introducing the song?
0: I'm Mario Buckley. 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

song about being in a motel and reconsidering your entire life. That is Vending Machines by the Albertan songwriter Mariel Buckley. Her album Strange Trip Ahead is out now. And that is it for Q today. Tomorrow on the show, the movie Obsession has been making history since it first came out. First, it was bought for a record amount, $15 million at last year's Toronto International Film Festival. It's now the highest grossing movie ever made for less than $1 million U.S. So you're going to hear my conversation with the director of Obsession, the creator behind it, who is 27 years old. His name is Curry Barker. He'll be here to talk about how this year has been and why he's trying not to take it all too seriously. Curry Barker, tomorrow on the show. If you want to get in touch with me, q@cbc.ca is the best way to do that. We'll see you soon. Later on.

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5: The young Tamil-Canadian actor Maitreyi Ramakrishnan's star has been rising ever since her breakout role in the hit TV show Never Have I Ever. Now, she's starring in the Netflix movie Best of the Best. You'll hear why there's a campaign to review bomb her latest movie.

0: This is CBC News. Good morning. It's sunny and 14 degrees. I'm David Giroux, and here's the latest from the CBC Ottawa newsroom. Prime Minister Mark Carney says Canada has been actively preparing for extreme risks tied to the U.S. administration, including possible military action. Carney telling the New York Times that extreme tail risk would be irresponsible to ignore. Janice McGregor has the details.
1: It's significant that just days after Donald Trump once again posted a meme of the American flag pasted over countries that are not his own, to see Mark Carney pressed for more details on a scenario that caused a bit of a stir here earlier this year after the Globe and Mail reported back in January that, at least as an exercise, the Canadian Armed Forces have modeled how a potential U.S. invasion could go. We don't know if Carney's reference in this interview to giving a careful examination refers to that modeling or whether he's referring to other hypothetical planning that may have happened subsequent to that. Canadian reporters are going to have follow-up questions for sure, but it's noteworthy that for an American audience, he made a point of flagging how Canada's security outlook has now changed. He put on his central banker hat. Carney told the Times he sees a directional shift underway as countries reevaluate their exposure to the U.S. dollar. Janice McGregor, CBC News, Ottawa.
0: Despite a U.S. judge's order, the White House immediately restore access for CNN, MS Now, and Politico. Journalists with all three say they were turned away this morning. Judge Timothy Kelly says U.S. President Donald Trump's ban against the news outlets last week was done without a constitutionally adequate due process. Trump announced the ban in a Truth Social post last Friday. The United Nations General Assembly in New York is expecting to hear two different versions of the conflict in the Middle East today. Palestinian Authority President Mahmoud Abbas and Israeli Prime Minister Benjamin Netanyahu are both expected to address the UN, but only one will be there in person. Willie Lowry explains.
2: Mahmoud Abbas, the longtime PA president, is forced to speak not from New York, but here in Ramallah. The U.S. State Department accused the PA of glorifying terrorism and failing to uphold commitments to the peace process. Abbas, who is almost 91, will likely speak of the plight of Palestinians and the need for a Palestinian state. The Israeli military currently controls roughly 70% of the Gaza Strip. And since October 2023, there has been a dramatic uptick in settler violence towards Palestinians in the West Bank. Netanyahu is expected to defend Israel's military actions in Gaza as well as in the West Bank. He told CNN that he's going to use his speech at the General Assembly to, quote, fight for the truth about our heroic soldiers. Willie Lowry, CBC News, Ramallah.
0: Australia says it's the victim of a breach that could be the first known instance of an AI agent hacking a government website. Prime Minister Anthony Albanese says an OpenAI agent infiltrated a Medicare statistics site. It happened in June, but the company says it only became aware of it last month. Albanese says OpenAI then waited until this month to inform him.
3: I spoke with the CEO of OpenAI, Sam Altman, to express Australia's extreme concern about this incident, and I also expressed my disappointment that it took the company way too long to inform the government what had occurred and the nature of the way that notification occurred as well was unacceptable.
0: OpenAI alerted Australia about the breach by an email sent to a general government agency inbox. The company says there's no evidence the AI agent accessed patient records. Venezuela's acting president is promising elections and says the nation's people will determine the right moment. Delivering her first address to the UN General Assembly since coming to power, Delcy Rodriguez says a political dialogue with opposition sectors to secure an election process has now begun. She said that when the time comes, the country's institutions will be prepared to guarantee an inclusive and transparent process. Now here's your forecast for Ottawa. Sunny today, a high of 20. Clear tonight, a low of 4 degrees overnight. Tomorrow, sunny and a high of 22. On Saturday, a mix of sun and cloud and a high of 23. On Sunday, a mix of sun and cloud and a high of 23. A mix of sun and cloud on Monday and a high of 23. On Tuesday, a mix of sun and cloud and a high of 23.

0: So Maitri Ramakrishnan became a household name after her breakthrough role in Never Have I Ever. And now she's back on Netflix with a new movie called Best of the Best. It is currently the number one movie on Netflix globally. But Maitri has been receiving a lot of intense backlash, and some people have been mobilizing to review bomb her movie. I'm Rad Simon Pillay, sitting in for Alamin Abdah Mahmood. This is Kabotion. Joyta Sengupta and Nedra Rodrigo are here to get into this with me. Welcome back to the show, y'all.
1: Thanks for having me.
2: Thanks for having me.
0: Thanks for being here. Joyta, I want to make this clear. Like, we are not here to review Best of the Best. I mean, that movie is currently on Netflix. It is a comedy set against the world of Bollywood dance competitions in the U.S. circuit. It's kind of like the South Asian diaspora's like answer to Step Up, and is about as fun as that premise promises. But, you know, we are here to talk about why Maitri Ramakrishnan, a Tamil Canadian actress, has become the target of so much criticism and hate. So, Joyta, can you describe what you're seeing?
1: Yeah, and it's important to say that, like, this is what I'm seeing because, I mean, the internet's so fragmented these days. And, like, I'm probably, like, my algorithm is probably mainly, like, pan-South Asian and a lot of, like, Indian Twitter. So in terms of the criticism, in terms of what I'm seeing a lot of colorism and featureism, unfortunately. Like, I'm seeing posts, like, I would just say they're trolls from India, essentially saying that, like, you know, why do they keep casting quote unquote ugly or dark actresses? And by they mean like Hollywood to represent us. And that, to understand, like, if you're looking at Maitri and thinking ugly wear, then yes, you're thinking correctly. But to understand that, you have to kind of get into like how deep seated colorism and featureism is in our community. And if you look at most Bollywood representation or South Asian cinema in general, outside of certain regions, people look very light, and it's not representative of like the shade range that, you know, spans our like beautiful region. So that's a problem. Another thing is a certain hegemonic view of who gets to claim, you know, access or ownership of culture. And what I mean by that is, the character Maitri plays in the film, she dances in a South Asian classical dance form called Bharatanatyam. It's a dance form that Tamils and other, you know, people of different backgrounds across the South Asian, you know, region have danced for centuries. However, there are commenters mainly from India saying, this is Indian dance. Why do you have an Ilam Tamil from Sri Lanka, you know, dancing in this way, or like claiming any sort of like proximity to it? This doesn't make sense. She doesn't represent us. And then this gets into another layer of like not understanding the South Asian diasporic experience. And that is, I think, the core of all of this, is that, first of all, this level of like self-hate and colorism absolutely exists amongst members of the diaspora, but perhaps it's not quite as like deep-seated and visceral for folks, you know, as it is back home. Like maybe South Asian brides aren't wearing foundation that's like two shades too light on their wedding day anymore. And like, we've kind of moved past that a bit. But then there's also the fact that like being a part of a South Asian dance team is a pan South Asian experience in North America. It's a very specific thing. Like I had friends in SAA that were, you know, in Queens or Western or whatever. And you had members from Sri Lanka, Pakistan, Bangladesh, all over India. But we kind of come together, right? Because in the North American context, fellow South Asians have a lot more in common with each other than different. And that might be hard to grasp if you're in a more homogenous place. And then a lot of it is just rooted in misogyny as well.
0: Right.
1: Because it is the internet. And then I understand that there's a very specific review bombing campaign that's happening that I believe that you and Nedra are far more equipped to talk about.
0: I mean, there are just so many layers to all of this. I mean, as you said, I mean, the colorism and the casteism class situation is definitely affecting a lot of what we're seeing online. But then, as you just said, like, there is this whole other political situation in Sri Lanka that's adding another layer to the controversy at the moment. So I just want to take a moment then to listen to a moment from this movie where Maitri's character Maya introduces herself.
3: I'm Harry. So what part of India are you all from?
4: I'm Tamil.

0: My family's from Sri Lanka.
1: Vanakkam Thangachi.
0: No, don't do that.
2: So Maya says, I'm Tamil, my family is from Sri Lanka. And look, I interviewed Maitre for this movie, and she talked about how she made it really clear how important that line is, how precise the wording was. She had the script changed to reflect not just Maya's identity, the character's identity, but also Maitre's own identity. And this is a big deal for people like myself and Nedra as well, because we are Tamil, originally from Sri Lanka. Mm-hmm. And that's what has ignited this other backlash, which is what I want to get into. And everyone bear with me, because this is a lot. I'm going to read some posts that we've seen from a site called thesri.com, which describes itself as a Sri Lankan entertainment site. Here's a quote. We have work to do this morning. Best of the best movie starring Maitre Ramakrishnan, who supports LTTE terrorists. Everyone who can, go and rate it 1 star. And here's another follow-up prompt to its followers, and I'm going to quote. Write an IMDb review, more than 300 characters, about how Maitre Ramakrishnan's overacting and terrible acting make the movie difficult to watch. So that's just a couple of the instructions that were posted on Sri.com. There are several that are instructing people to go to IMDb and Netflix and Rotten Tomatoes audience score to give these 1-star ratings. And IMDb has actually flagged the unusual activity with best of the best ratings, because there are thousands of 1-star review, a lot of them using that same language. Nedra, let's talk about who is behind this campaign and what has Maitre Ramakrishnan done or said to become this target?
3: Mm-hmm. So Maitre has done nothing more than identify herself as an Olam Tamil. And one of the things some of these bullies claim is that this is not a place. Well, surprise. I'll give you a little history of the word Ulam. Ulam is an ancient Tamil name for the whole landmass of Sri Lanka. So this name appears in stone carvings and in Sangam, that is Tamil guild poetry, that sort of dated between 150 BC to 300 AD, right? So to say that this place doesn't exist is for Sri Lankans to deny a part of their own history. Like, it's like saying Ceylon doesn't exist, right?
2: Ceylon being today, the British Tamil
3: the
2: name.
3: Old, like, British name for Sri Lanka, right? So today, Tamil Ulam, like, is a pre-colonial name used to refer to the north and the east, the sites of ancient Tamil kingdoms, and places where Tamils felt connected to their land and their livelihoods and their ancestry. And yes, this was the area that several movements claimed as a separate state. But it's important to think about the mobility of language and symbols. These things, I work in language, right? So language changes over time. Symbols, names, concepts come to mean different things over time, right? So claiming Tamil Ulam is Maitre's way of honoring her family's history and their cultural background. But there seems to be this outrage that Maitre chooses not to identify with Sri Lanka when her family was displaced by the war, by the genocide carried out against Tamils there, right? So who is doing this? This war ended 17 years ago. So why is the fact that she uses the term Tamil Ulam being equated with terrorism and support for the LTTE now? Who does it serve, right? So in the present, mass graves are being unearthed in Chemmani in Sri Lanka, right? It is being described as one of the largest mass graves in the world. At the same time, this current government, which came into power and kind of made people hopeful by committing to reform the Prevention of Terrorism Act, which gave, you know, the government all kinds of extrajudicial powers, right? They said, okay, we're going to reform that act. But now they've come up with a new draft, which Human Rights Watch says, you know, it's risking more abuses. So the definition of terrorism is becoming more diffuse, more amorphous, and seems to include any kind of political activism, including activism overseas. So these campaigns, I think, serve as a kind of distraction on the one hand, while they create the

0: this bogeyman to justify the continued oppression of Tamils on the island. So Tamils are not seeing any accountability from the state, and they aren't allowed to mourn their dead. But apparently, some Sinhala supremacists can mobilize to cyberbully a young girl who is a citizen of another country, who has the right to, in Canada, to identify herself however she chooses. So that's some of the context I wanted to give you.
1: Mm-hmm. And so, yeah, I mean, again, all of this because she identified as Ulam Tamil, coming mm-hmm. from these groups. Nedra, I mean, look, we've been through the trenches on this before. You have some personal experience with this. What happened to you? And how does that inform the way you're understanding what's happening now?
0: Okay. So about 12 years ago, I started a Tamil Studies Symposium at York University. And, you know, there's a massive Tamil population. We're the biggest Tamil diaspora, right? So there's a huge working class Tamil student population at York University. And I started the symposium. And I began receiving threatening emails and faced some online bullying as well. Then someone sent me a link to an online article on LankaNet or something that claimed our conference was funded by terrorists. This is an academically vetted conference, you understand? Like, mm-hmm. we have to justify all kinds of things within the institution, get internal funding. There's, you know, tenured academics that are supervising us, all of this. But someone can just go online and make something up, and that led to all kinds of harassment. Mind you, it was a lot more covert back in the day, because this was Facebook. So people would send me messages on Messenger, on Facebook Messenger. I'd get these messages from men in military uniforms standing next to a Jeep or a truck, an army truck or helicopters or whatever, you know. Saying things like, we know what to do with people like you. I would get emails from people, like obviously fake accounts under the name of, you know, Sinhala princes from like Sri Lanka's past, saying, do you think that Tamils are indigenous to Sri Lanka? Just the most random emails. Sometimes it was just guys in uniform saying hello on Messenger. So, you know, I started referring to them as the Sergeant Papa's Lonely Hearts Club, because this was just like constant one after the other. And at first, I can tell you, I was terrified because I thought, oh my gosh, are the students that we're working with going to be endangered by this? Does this mean that we're not going to be able to do this, do our symposium again? And, you know, it does create a kind of anxiety, and these things are difficult enough to put together and carry out without having this other underlying fear, right? Mm-hmm. About whether you're endangering the people that you're trying to help. But this was 12 years ago, and it's nothing like the scale of what we're seeing with Maitreyi now.
1: Yeah, exactly.
0: Right? Because now it's a lot more out in the open. People have no fear, mm-hmm. right? There's no shyness around it. But in terms of how my experience informs how I see it for what it is. It's groundless, racist, supremacist, misogynistic bullying. And the bully doesn't need facts. They just need other bullies who are willing to join in. Yeah. Right?
1: Listen, I have to acknowledge how brave you are for sharing all of that with us. So thank you so much, Nedra, for that. And I mean, Joyta, I want to turn to you. I mean, because I want to take a moment to listen now to Maitreyi speaking with Owen Thiel on his podcast, In Your Dreams.
2: The fact that I have a platform where people can look up to me, I don't take that lightly. I don't play with that lightly. I am conscious about everything that I'm doing, knowing that I am a human being and I can only represent like myself and like the life that I live.
3: Totally.
2: But I do take it as like, no, it's a privilege. I'm privileged to be able to have a platform that my post when I was 17 that I would put

0: up on my story speaking up for human rights. Now it gets to be seen by millions of people. That's a privilege.
1: So, Joyta, I mean, that's Maitre on the Owen Thiel podcast. I mean, I want to know, how do you see this? How do you, why do you think Maitre is such a polarizing figure?
2: I mean, I think it's because of her bravery. I think it's really impressive that she's able to speak with the level of, like, confidence and self-esteem at, you know, she's a relatively young person, and it's very hard in these sort of, like, media spaces to sort of talk about your own experiences, your family history, the and not shy away from the complexity of that, and not water down your identity, which she doesn't do at all. She's extremely outspoken, and I think that's really impressive. And but I guess, unfortunately, the other side of that is that it can invite, you know, trolls that don't necessarily want to see an outspoken Nilam Tamil woman talking about, you know, the atrocities that her people have faced, or her own experiences. It, there is going to be sort of a desire to silence her for it. But I have to applaud her for not doing that and for being entirely herself.
1: Well, and then, you know, like, I mean, this is being talked about all over. I mean, we have the Tamil Canadian Congress released a statement condemning this online harassment, and it was actually brought up in Sri Lankan Parliament. The Jaffna MP came up in Parliament and said, "We got to stop this online harassment has to stop. We should be celebrating Maitre and her accomplishments." Nedra, I mean, I want to take this back to you. I mean, you know Maitre's family, and you met her when she was much younger. Just briefly, like, based on what you know, how do you think she's been handling all of this?
3: I want to point out, like, several groups have condemned this. I think I thought the Jaffna Monitor article was great. I thought, you know, Tamil Guardian, every young Ulam Tamil person on social media is coming out to support her on this, right? So I will say I don't hang out with Maitre. We don't do dance routines together. I know her parents because of their work in the community. Her mother is a force of nature, and her dad is this kind of consistent presence, right? And they're both intelligent activists who work hard for workers' rights, feminist rights, and the well-being of the community. So I know Maitre has the support she needs and deserves. She is a child of our community, so we all sort of have this vicarious joy in what she does. We all feel proud of her and feel invested in her success. And I think she knows that. And I think she's savvy enough to see this bullying for what it is. I think she'll get through this. But to me, that's besides the point. Why should she have to? She's worked hard for what she's got. She's not some Nepo baby who had this career handed to her, right? She didn't have all these sort of inside routes to getting this work. So why should she be harassed for honoring her family's history in how she defines herself, right? Why this additional layer of stress on this young person?
1: Thank you. I mean, that's a huge question. Thank you for that. If you're just joining us, I'm Rad Simon Play, sitting in for Elamine Abdal Mahmood. This is Commotion. Joyta Shangupta and Nedra Rodrigo were talking about Maitre Ramakrishnan and her role in the movie Best of the Best. Joyta, I mean, I think we should note, I mean, this movie, as I said, was is number one globally on Netflix and number two in Canada and the U.S. And look, like, we can't establish, like, a causal relationship between, you know, what is happening and kind of the real world impact of that this backlash can have. But I mean, what do you think that could be?
2: I mean, I'm of two minds about it. Like, I was talking about this earlier in the conversation where, like, our algorithms, our internet, like, our versions of the internet are so fragmented. I do wonder if folks outside of the South Asian diaspora and, like, outside of, like, the Tamil diaspora and the Sri Lankan diaspora are, like, seeing some of this stuff. And hopefully it's, like, it's kind of going under the radar in terms of, like, the review bombing. But then I do worry about how difficult it is to get, you know, art by South Asians made in, you know, like, in America in the first place. So, like, there is a concern in my mind that this very small group of vocal people will sabotage Maitre's career and, you know, the opportunity for this kind of like thing to be made, just because maybe some of the gatekeepers in the industry would look at this and they wouldn't understand the complexities of it and the layers mm-hmm. of what's going on.

0: here. I'm hopeful that that's not going to be the case.
1: Yeah. Well, I should say, like, there has been this sort of pattern. Like, this is not new in terms of people being review bombed, specifically women of color. You look at, like, the Leslie Jones from the Ghostbuster movie. You look at Kelly Marie Tran in Star Wars.
0: Yeah.
1: You know, there has been this pattern of women of color being targeted and then their career, you know, not
0: getting.
1: Yeah, yeah, exactly.
0: Yeah.
1: So, Nendra, I mean, what are you thinking the impact of this could be?
2: I hope this doesn't create problems for her with directors or her acting colleagues, because sometimes I think people feel reluctant to work with someone because if they feel like this whole narrative around them is going to take over the focus of the project, right? But at the same time, it's a little hard to say, because sometimes controversy around a film can also push, push more people to go check it out. And I think, you know, the powers that be start to recognize that too. But I think, you know, it's just this unnecessary burden that's being put then on these young people. And I just feel like we should leave them alone. Let them do their work.
1: Yeah. Well, I mean, before we wrap, I mean, I do want to take a bit of time to talk about one very specific line in this movie from Maitreyi's character, Maya. It is a joke that has also received a significant backlash, because it's a joke about the last plane out of Kabul, which is a reference to what has happened when the Taliban took over 5 years ago. Joyta, what is happening? And why do you think the writers were thinking when it comes to that line?
0: I mean, this is where I'm not a fan of. Like, this is not good. So what happened is, Maitreyi's character is talking to her best friend, and she says, you know, boys throw themselves at you like you're the last plane out of Kabul. What happened with the fall of Kabul and the American military leaving Kabul was horrific. In terms of, like, the imagery that line is invoking is desperate Afghan people throwing themselves onto American military aircraft to try and get out as a war was ending that the American government said would be liberatory for Afghan people. And instead it led to, like, 20 something years of destruction. And instead, you know, people died doing that. Guys were like hanging onto the fuselage, the wheels of this aircraft, and then either getting crushed by the wheels or falling to their deaths. Now, I was trying to understand why this joke made it in the first place. Hasan Minhaj is one of the writers and creators of this movie. He's a vocal Muslim Indian American comedian. He also, you know, does a lot of work that interacts with, like, news and current events. So he knows what he's talking about. In this case, it's a play on the phrase, the last plane out of Saigon, or the last flight out of Saigon, which is a pretty old phrase. It's also the name of a movie about the end of the war in Vietnam. And I think this is an example of someone trying to, like, update something and, I don't know, like, for lack of a better word, like, brownify, like a phrase they've probably heard from, like, comics and members of the media before.
1: The last chopper of Saigon is a line from Freaks and Geeks.
0: Oh, yeah, well, there you go. Yeah. Like, it's like a thing that gets said. But I really do think you can over-assimilate. You can assimilate too close to the sun, and you can allow this industry to sometimes dull your sense of, like, I don't know, like, your humanity, your sensitivity. And it gets to a point where you allow them to change you and you don't change them. And I think that's really where this, like, where this goes wrong. And also, it doesn't make sense for a movie where the target audience is a bunch of Gen Z or, like, young people anyway. Like, they wouldn't get the like, last whatever out of Saigon reference anyway, so it's not funny. And it's also punching down.
1: Yeah.
0: So,
1: I mean, and I get, like, that is, like, the reasonable disappointment in that one line in the movie. Listen, that's all the time we have for this really, really complicated, dense conversation. So I want to thank you both for being here.
0: Thank you.
2: Thank you for having us.
1: Joyta Sengupta is a producer at CBC News. She's here in the studio with me in Toronto. And Nedra Rodrigo is the founder of the Tamil Studies Symposium at York University.

0: animal from the closed Niagara Falls tourist attraction to die in recent weeks. Oceanographic Valencia said that Echo, a blind black sea bottlenose dolphin believed to be about 30 years old, died on Wednesday. More news in three. More news at noon here on CBC Radio 1, 91.5 FM in Ottawa. 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
1: Now here's your forecast for Ottawa. Sunny today, a high of 20. Clear tonight, a low of 4 degrees overnight. Tomorrow, sunny and a high of 22. On Saturday, a mix of sun and cloud and a high of 23. On Sunday, a mix of sun and cloud and a high of 23. A mix of sun and cloud on Monday and a high of 23. On Tuesday, a mix of sun and cloud and a high of 23.
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was a kid growing up in Sudbury, Ontario, I remember a story that always stayed with me. The biblical story of David and Goliath. As most people know, Goliath was a giant warrior who struck fear into the armies of his rivals. As a matter of fact, when they see Goliath striding toward them on the battlefield, they would turn and run. One day, instead of having a war, Goliath challenged the other army to send one man to face him. Whoever lost, that side would become slaves to the winning side. Everyone cowers, except a kid named David. Goliath is a gigantic, muscular, intimidating beast of a man, completely covered with armor and loaded with multiple weapons. He is a trained warrior. David is a shepherd boy, a slight teenager. He is described as a stripling. David steps up and says he will challenge Goliath. The men in the army think he's crazy, but David is adamant. Against the wishes of his side, David chooses to wear no armor. He just picks up a few smooth stones from a nearby riverbed and packs his slingshot. Here's the part of the story that always stuck with me. David runs up to face Goliath. He doesn't walk slowly. He doesn't inch up reluctantly. He doesn't shrink away. He literally runs up to face his giant enemy face to face. As a fellow stripling, that always struck me as incredibly brave. According to the story, Goliath looks down on David and is insulted that they have sent a kid to fight him. Then he laughs and tells David he is going to kill him and cut off his head momentarily. Then this happens. Bravery 1, Giant no score. Welcome to our annual Bookmarks episode. We scour a lot of books to do the research for this show, as you can imagine. And every season, we find a lot of great stories that don't quite fit into our episode themes. So we save all those good stories and tell them in this episode. And this year, we're taking a little inspiration from that kid David. Today's theme is bravery.

0: or just getting through life's diabolical obstacle course. There is a saying, "Lonely are the brave." It's hard to find brave people in all walks of life. But when you see bravery in motion, it is incredibly inspiring. I read a fun and insightful book that just came out titled Hits, Flops, and Other Illusions by Ed Zwick. Zwick was one of the creators of 30-something and has directed movies such as Legends of the Fall, About Last Night, and Glory. He talks about his battles with Hollywood studios over budgets and his battles with certain movie stars. He talks about battling Matthew Broderick on the script for Glory. Then Broderick brought his mother into a meeting, and Zwick then had to battle Matthew Broderick's mother on the script for Glory. He talks about battling Brad Pitt on Legends of the Fall. But through it all, Zwick doesn't shy away from confrontations. He runs up to the battle. He fights the good fight to save his work or to make his work better. There's no doubt Zwick has scar tissue, but he also has a legacy of great work to look back on as a result. And that is key. Doing battle to try and save great work takes its toll, but at the end of the day, you'll be glad you went to battle because you'll achieve great things. I remember watching an interview with the late, great Lucille Ball. The interviewer complimented her by saying she was such a funny performer. Lucy's response was interesting. She said, "I'm not funny. I was just brave." Jerry Weintraub was a producer who worked on films such as Nashville, Diner, and The Karate Kid. He also produced the very funny 1977 movie titled Oh God, starring John Denver as an assistant supermarket manager and George Burns as God. In the movie, God appears to a mild-mannered grocery worker and wants him to be his messenger to the world. But grocery guy resists.
1: "The last miracle I did was the 1969 Mets. Before that, I think you have to go back to the Red Sea. That was a beauty."
2: "No offense, but I don't believe the Red Sea, and I don't believe 6 days to create the world."
1: "You're right."
2: "I am?"
1: "Tell you the honest truth, I thought about it for 5 days and did the whole job in one. I'm really best under pressure."
0: It's a very funny movie. In his book titled, When I Stop Talking, You'll Know I'm Dead, Weintraub tells a very funny story about working with George Burns. Burns was 81 at the time and famously wore a hairpiece, a bad hairpiece, and he refused to take it off for the movie. Jerry Weintraub threw his hands up in the air and said, "Why would God wear a bad wig?" Valid question. But Burns wouldn't budge. So Weintraub had Burns wear a hat. Actually, God wears a different hat in almost every scene, which becomes a very funny running gag in the film. Before Weintraub was a movie producer, he was a talent manager and concert promoter for musical acts. One of his clients was the Moody Blues. He employed a very brave strategy when marketing the band. He positioned them as second best. Weintraub would create posters and print ads that said, "So you like the Beatles the most? Well, you're going to like the Moody's second best." Or he would say, "So the Stones are your thing. Check out the Moody Blues. You'll like them almost as much." Not many bands would have loved that marketing approach, telling the world they were second best. But it was a strategy that worked because it allowed Weintraub to harvest two fields at once. By positioning the band up against the Beatles and the Stones, he was not only placing them in excellent company, he was able to siphon off big chunks of their audiences. When the Moody Blues eventually broke up, two members, Justin Hayward and John Lodge, formed a new band called the Blue Jays. But Weintraub knew it was going to be a tough sell to rock journalists and critics. This new band was going to need a major rebranding. So Weintraub booked the prestigious Carnegie Hall in New York and sent out

beautiful invitations to journalists and music critics by courier. The invitation said the event was one night only, admittance was by invitation only, and if you weren't on the list, it would be impossible to get in. The night of the performance, there was tremendous buzz. Carnegie Hall was packed. Then, the lights went down, the curtain went up, and all there was on the stage was a record player with two huge speakers. No band. Just the record played. The crowd was furious. But when they finally settled down, they listened to the record. At the press conference after the event, the press was still furious, but Weintraub told them he did it because he needed the journalists to really, really listen to the record, which they did. And many of the grumpy critics actually ended up giving the record a good review. But what a brave gamble. Speaking of music, I've just read a fantastic book titled Fashioning the Beatles, The Looks That Shook the World by Deirdre Kelly. I've read just about every book ever written on the Beatles, but I learned quite a few new bits of information in Kelly's book. Her research is fantastic. She writes about an aspect of the Beatles that is usually just casually mentioned by other writers, namely, that their fashion sense greatly influenced the world. One of the first insights she makes is that Elvis Presley's style and his hit Blue Suede Shoes made it cool for guys to obsess over things they wanted to wear. That's a key point, because in the 1950s, men didn't fuss over fashion, and any man who did was considered unmanly.

The Beatles met a 22-year-old woman named Astrid Kircher in Germany when the band was playing in Hamburg in 1960. Astrid was a photographer who took some iconic photos of the Beatles in their formative years. She also had a great sense of style. I met Astrid when she was in her 60s, and she still had great style. Back in those early days, she exerted a powerful feminine influence over what the Beatles wore and took them to shops to show them what they should be wearing on stage. Astrid also gave the Beatles their signature hairstyle. It was modeled after the hairstyle she wore herself, short at the back, hair combed down over her forehead. As George Harrison would later say, Astrid was totally responsible for our whole image. Not only was the Beatles' unique look an important element of their success, and not only did it influence generations of bands to come, it was also brave. When the band came back to the tough streets of Liverpool, the Beatles were wearing fashion and a hairstyle that was not deemed as acceptable for young men to wear in public at the time. It could also lead to getting the tar beat out of them by the rough teddy boys that roamed the streets of Liverpool. As a matter of fact, there was a moment when the Beatles considered going back to their old hairstyle and fashion because of the sideways looks they were starting to get. But the Beatles also knew that Astrid's influence gave them a rule-breaking look that set them apart. So they bravely stuck with it. And the rest, as they say, is Beatlemania history. In a book titled Inside Comedy by David Steinberg, he tells a story about Seinfeld. When Jerry and Larry David pitched what was then called the Seinfeld Chronicles to NBC, they finally got the green light. As the show was getting off the ground, studio executives kept giving Jerry and Larry notes. They insisted on changes to the scripts and to the casting over and over again. Larry David outright refused to make any of those changes. Every week, more notes would shower down, and every week, Larry would ignore them. Eventually, NBC gave up and let Seinfeld and Larry David do whatever they wanted.

0: But it took bravery for a brand new show, helmed by TV newbies, landing 21st in the ratings, to refuse to make any changes. It was the right decision, but back then, when the ratings were that terrible, it was also a very brave decision. Speaking of TV sitcoms, Danny DeVito made an incredibly brave choice when he was auditioning for a role on Taxi.
1: 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If you're looking for something inspiring, give it a listen.

James Patterson is a very successful author. Writing mostly thrillers, he has sold over 425 million books so far. He holds the Guinness World Record for the most number one bestsellers on the New York Times bestseller list. He has 67 and counting. His income is estimated to be $95 million per year. But long before Patterson was a successful author, he was a top creative director at advertising agency J. Walter Thompson in New York and eventually rose to be the CEO of J. Walter Thompson North America. Not long ago, Patterson wrote a memoir called James Patterson by James Patterson. In that book, he talks about his time in advertising and tells a funny story. Besides running the creative department, Patterson also ran the ad agency's professional development program. Patterson would give a series of lectures to trainees, teaching them to be better ad writers. On one particular afternoon, Patterson said to the class, "I'm going to teach you how to make $1 million a year writing advertising." Everybody leaned in. Just as Patterson said, "The secret is," the door burst open. Someone came charging into the boardroom with a banana cream pie and slammed it into Patterson's face. Whipped cream and graham cracker crumbs oozed down Patterson's face and beard. Then the pie thrower ran out of the room. The class sat there horrified. Patterson wiped away some of the whipped cream from his eyes, grabbed both sides of the lectern and said, "Okay, I just showed you how to make $1 million a year writing advertising. Throw a pie in their face, and once you have their attention, say something smart." It was a big lesson to those young writers. Essentially, Patterson was saying to use the element of surprise in writing ads. Do something unexpected, something memorable. In other words, don't be boring and start with a bang. I think that was a very brave way to teach that lesson. Most creative directors and CEOs wouldn't embarrass themselves that way, wouldn't allow a cream pie in the face to make a point. But all those young writers learned a very memorable lesson that day, and they loved Patterson for it. Another terrific read is a book titled Directed by James Burroughs. If his name sounds familiar, it should. Burroughs has directed some of the most awarded sitcoms of all time, including The Mary Tyler Moore Show, Taxi, Cheers, The Bob Newhart Show, Frasier, Will and Grace, The Big Bang Theory, and Friends. Quite the list. Burroughs tells a very funny story about Taxi. When they were looking to cast the role of Louis De Palma, the mean but very funny taxi dispatcher, Danny DeVito made a very brave choice at the audition. He burst into the room, threw the script down on the table and yelled, "Who wrote this crap?" Burroughs instantly knew they had found their Louis. When Burroughs was developing Frasier as a spin-off from Cheers, he envisioned the

erudite Fraser Crane living with his blue-collar father, Martin Crane. There was only one problem. Fraser's father had been killed off in season 9 of Cheers. So Burroughs and the writers had to figure out a way to get past that little problem. So in one episode of Fraser, Sam Malone from Cheers comes to visit Fraser Crane in Seattle and meets Fraser's father. He pulls Fraser aside and says, "You told me your dad was dead." To which Fraser replies, "I lied." A brave yet bold choice. Problem solved. Side note. On the very first dress rehearsal of the first episode of Fraser, they rehearsed all day, then broke for dinner. The actor who was cast as Fraser's dad got into his car, drove off, and never came back. So Burroughs had to quickly recast the part and gave it to John Mahoney. I love my hockey books. And read a very good one titled Jacques Plante, The Man Who Changed the Face of Hockey by Todd Deneau. I've always been fascinated by Jacques Plante because he was a brave innovator. When I was about 9 years old, I got a chance to ask Plante for his autograph. He was playing in an NHL old-timers game in my hometown, and after the game, I snuck around to the dressing room and waited outside the door. I was very nervous. Then out came Plante with Rocket Richard. My heart almost jumped out of my chest. I gulped hard and asked them both for an autograph. They were both very kind to that nervous 9-year-old kid. Plante was asthmatic as a child, so he couldn't do any hard skating. That steered him to be a goalie. Plante says that if he wasn't asthmatic, he would have been a mediocre defenseman and would have never made the NHL. When he was about 10, he went to the arena in his hometown of Shawinigan, Quebec, and asked the trainer of the local hockey team if they needed a practice goalie. Pretty brave for a 10-year-old. The trainer said, "Get lost. You're still in a diaper." That didn't faze Plante at all. Turned 12, Plante boldly asked a high school hockey coach if he could play goal after the regular teenage goalie quit. Plante was in grade 7 then. The coach desperately looked for another goalie, but there was nobody else around, so he reluctantly let Plante in as a practice goaltender. The coach was stunned at how good Plante was, and he was playing against kids who were 17 and 18 years old. Plante ended up playing all season. Jacques Plante's hero was Bill Dernan. Dernan was the goalie for the Canadiens from 1943 to 1950. In those 7 years, he won the Vezina Trophy 6 times. A remarkable record. Side note, Bill Dernan Jr. was an award-winning creative director in the Toronto advertising business for many years. Plante loved the way Dernan played goal and observed him closely. 4 years after Dernan retired, Plante got the top job tending goal for the Canadiens. Plante wanted to wear a face mask, but Canadiens coach Toe Blake was completely against it, fearing it would block his vision. Then one night, Plante got hit in the face by an Andy Bathgate slapshot. His nose was shattered. Toe Blake took one look at the blood and reluctantly told Plante to put the face mask on. So Plante returned to the ice with his homemade mask, which looked just like the mask Hannibal Lecter would later wear in Silence of the Lambs, and the crowd audibly gasped at the sight of it. Blake wasn't happy, but Plante refused to play without the mask. And in the days of no backup goaltender, Blake had no choice but to let him play. After the game, the press questioned Plante's manhood, said he was weak. Plante didn't care what people thought of the mask. He already had 4 broken noses, a broken jaw, 2 broken cheekbones, and 200 stitches. He simply said he wasn't hired to block shots with his face. But injuries aside, it took a lot of courage to defy his coach and NHL management, who were also against the mask.

0: But Plott was stubborn and stood his ground. He was branded both a rebel and a coward. But by 31 years of age, Plott had won 6 Stanley Cups and 5 Vezina trophies. He would eventually win 7 Vezinas. It took a goaltender of Plott's stature to make the mask acceptable in the NHL. One more amusing story about Jacques Plott. When Hollywood was filming the 1971 movie Face Off, a lot of NHL players had small roles to make the hockey scenes look authentic. In one scene, Mike Walton of the Toronto Maple Leafs was filling in for one of the stars and was asked to score on Jacques Plante. The script called for Walton to skate towards Plante on a breakaway, deke Plante out of his crease, and score. The cameras were all set up and the director called action. 5 different times, Plante stopped the goal. He couldn't help himself. It drove the director crazy. As all of these books tell us, bravery comes in different shapes and sizes. David stood up to Goliath when he was just a scrawny teenager. Lucille Ball's bravery made her a star in the pioneering days of television. In 1962, she would eventually purchase her husband's shares in their TV studio, Desilu, making her the first woman to head a major Hollywood studio. Jerry Weintraub had the guts to just put a record player on the stage at Carnegie Hall. The Beatles were brave enough to wear a radical hairstyle back to the rough streets of Liverpool. And Jacques Plante in his revolutionary mask still holds the record for the most Vezina Trophy wins in NHL history, one more than his hero, Bill Dernan. In each case, they all took big risks, they had to reach deep to be brave, they all broke the rules, suffered the slings and arrows from detractors, and still won. Because fortune favors the brave when you're under the influence. I'm Terry O'Reilly. This episode was recorded in the Terstream Airstream Mobile Recording Studio. Producer, Debbie O'Reilly. Sound engineer, Jeff Devine. 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Tunes provided by APM Music. 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
9: Good afternoon. It's 12 o'clock, sunny and 16 degrees in Ottawa. I'm Trevor Pritchard with the latest from the CBC Newsroom. The federal government plans to spend millions of dollars to reconfigure or acquire office space as it tries to accommodate return to office mandates. Public Services and Procurement Canada says it can't confirm the full cost associated with that return, but across 12 federal departments and agencies, they've exceeded $18 million. Shaqfat Ali is the president of the Treasury Board of Canada. He says in his books, the return is going okay.
10: Things are going the way we anticipated, and I

0: I can stress enough to thank the commitment and desire of public service employees to support government in serving Canadians.
1: Since early July, most public servants have been required to head into the office 4 days a week, but roughly 10% still can't do that due to a shortage of office space. Ottawa mayoral hopefuls are taking different stances on how far the city should sprawl. This morning's housing debate revealed how leading candidates think Ottawa should make space for new residents, from putting new neighborhoods in rural areas to developing more densely in existing communities. Neil Saravanamutu says opening up new suburbs is too expensive.
2: Quite frankly, we as a city cannot afford urban expansion anymore. We cannot afford the infrastructure that we have in the ground in our existing city today. And so why we are creating more infrastructure that will create a future liability is just doesn't add up from a fiscal perspective.
1: But Alex Lawson shot back, saying a mayor shouldn't stand in the way of growth. He says the city has to give residents the housing options they really want. And to him, that includes spacious lots in suburban neighborhoods.
3: If we have 500,000 people moving in, let's look at what type of housing they're actually going to want. Are we able to put that in the intensified areas, or is it like you said, they're going to want backyards, they're going to have a car, they're going to drive to Costco with their families? I mean, if it's that lifestyle that people are going to be wanting, we need to look at what part of the urban boundary we're going to be expanding.
1: Meanwhile, Mark Sutcliffe called for a balanced approach, saying he's avoided expanding the boundary that limits sprawl. But some people will want homes in new suburbs, and Jeff Leeper says sprawl will mean higher taxes down the road to service all that new infrastructure. Two people are dead after a pair of crashes yesterday in rural eastern Ontario. OPP were called to the first crash on Highway 28 near the town of Denbigh at around 5:20 p.m. One person was pronounced dead at the scene. Less than an hour later, a 24-year-old motorcyclist from Cornwall collided with a transport truck on that city's outskirts. The motorcyclist was pronounced dead in hospital. In both cases, roads have reopened. Provincial police are asking for the public's help as they investigate a string of suspicious fires west of Cornwall. They say the fires broke out across South Dundas between August 28th and September 9th. They were apparently set between 3 and 6 in the morning. Police say 4 buildings were damaged by the fires, but there have not been any reports yet of any injuries. CBC News is learning disturbing new details about the man accused of opening fire outside a Belleville synagogue. In an exclusive interview with the CBC News visual investigation team, a childhood friend reveals his interactions with Sean Ward in the days and weeks before the shooting. Sheehan Desjardins has the details.
4: He just looked different, felt different.
5: That's according to a childhood friend of Sean Ward, the 29-year-old suspect who died following a shootout with police outside a Belleville, Ontario synagogue. CBC is not naming him due to fears he will lose his job. Ward was with the Canadian Armed Forces from 2017 until he was released in 2022, according to the Department of National Defense. This summer, his friend noticed something about him changed.
4: I just went from not being able to find work to, like, blaming the immigrants kind of thing. Kind of spiraled from there.
5: They last saw each other on September 2nd.
4: We did like the hug thing, so I was like, don't do anything stupid, bro. I was like, I know times are tough, but don't do anything stupid.
5: He messaged Ward the morning after the shooting.
4: The message never sent, so that kind of clicked to my brain that he probably did do it.
5: Investigators are still looking for answers on why 25 people in a synagogue had to take cover. Its window riddled with bullet holes, and a police officer who was stationed outside, now in hospital with serious injuries. Sheehan Desjardins, CBC News, Toronto.
1: And Belleville's police chief is set to hold a news conference this afternoon for another update in the aftermath of Sunday's shooting. Another animal has died connected to the transfer of marine mammals from the shuttered Marineland theme park. Oceanographic in Valencia, Spain says a dolphin named Echo had respiratory problems and trouble swallowing. Echo was in her late 20s and was blind. Over the summer, the Niagara Falls tourist attraction shipped 30 belugas and 4 dolphins to 5 different parks. Since then, 4 belugas and now 1 dolphin have died. And finally, in local sports news, the Ottawa Titans have evened up their Frontier League final series against the Evansville Otters. The Titans crushed Evansville 11-1 last night on the road in Indiana, bouncing back after their loss in Game 1. The series is now tied, heading into Friday night's Game 3 here in Ottawa. It's the first time the Titans have ever played in the Frontier League Finals. And that's your latest from the CBC Newsroom. For news updated throughout the day and night, stay tuned to CBC Radio 1. Taking a look at the weather today in Ottawa, there is a yellow level frost advisory in effect for the region. Today, sunshine with a high of 18, UV index 5 or moderate. Tonight, clear skies with a low of 3. Again, a risk of 4.

0: Frost. Tomorrow, sunshine with a high of 22, UV index 5 or moderate. Cloudy periods for Friday night with a low down to 9. For Saturday, a mix of sun and cloud with a high of 23. Clear skies for Saturday night with a low of 9. And more sunshine for Sunday. The high is 23. And that's a look at your Ottawa weather.
1: Good afternoon. I'm Amanda Pfeffer. This is the province's Open Line Show, Ontario. Today, this hour, offline dating. Are you trying it out? 1-888-817-8995.
2: I deleted Tinder, Raya, I'm done.
3: It feels a little bit mindless at some level, and the people start to just become pictures and words, and I think you kind of lose the feeling of connecting with someone meaningfully.
1: Dating app swipe fatigue has become a real thing in the new dating lexicon, and the companies behind the apps are feeling the pain with large layoffs at Bumble, Hinge, and Tinder over the last few years.
4: Do you think we're seeing sort of a shift in how people want to approach that search?
5: People are pretty hungry for person-to-person interactions, and younger generations don't have a lot of experience in that particular way of interacting, but they're hungry to learn.
1: Our guest, Trina Orchard, has been watching this shift both in her academic work and personally, and so now there has been a rise in the number of efforts to create experiences to meet people in real life, or IRL.
6: They meet every Wednesday for a 3-mile run or walk. If you're single, wear black.
7: Young singles are sick of swiping left, so they're going retro, trying in-person speed dating to find the one. What are you looking for here?
8: I'm trying to find the love of my life.
1: Young and old are now starting to give in-person a try, and many like it a lot.
9: Yeah, there was a good bit of frustration with the whole dating scene. If you're not on the apps or if you don't go out to bars, then how do you meet people?
10: There's something about being in person and doing an activity that feels like more authentic.
1: This hour, are the dating apps dead for you? Are you going offline when it comes to dating now? 1-888-817-8995.

0: And of course, we're opening up the lines to people who are looking for love. If they are looking for love, are the dating apps dead now for you? Are you turning to more real life experiences? Are you someone who creates some of these real life experiences? Did you meet the love of your life that way in the last year or so? Our number is 1-888-817-8995. Trina Orchard is our guest this hour. Trina is an associate professor in the School of Health Studies at Western University. She is an anthropologist who studies sexuality. She's also author of the book Sticky, Sexy, Sad, Swipe Culture and the Darker Side of Dating Apps. We've reached her in London, Ontario. Welcome to Ontario Today.
1: It's great to be here.
0: I wanted to start with what's happening with the dating apps. Of course, this was had become strongly the number one way that people have been meeting for the last several years. And now people are talking about swipe fatigue, but also other concerns with the apps. Can you tell me about what's been happening with them over the last few years?
1: I think they've seen a real demise since they sort of burst on the scene in 2012, 2013, Bumble 2014. You know, that's over a decade ago. And for a lot of them, the design hasn't changed all that much. And so it makes sense that we would sort of become a little bit used to it. And I think a lot of people are finding that they're not that efficient. They're not delivering on the promises of love, of meaningful connection. They've also become more expensive. And a lot of people are having concerns about security. You know, what's happening with their data?
0: Yeah, I mean, the apps are, for instance, people talk about the grift that is present, AI, fake accounts that are now circulating on the apps, but also danger, danger in terms of the kind of that there are some people who are using the apps to prey on both sexes for money or worse. And so the apps have been really trying to change all of that. We saw this year Bumble, for

0: instance, over the last several years, we've seen these big layoffs at the apps. But this year, Bumble, for instance, scrapped, you know, the fact that it used to be that only women could approach men. Now they're allowing men to approach women. Are these signals that the apps are really flailing around looking for how to make themselves more relatable?
1: Absolutely. I think we're seeing this across a number of different platforms. Bumble's a great example because it was really heralded as feminist, as women being empowered, women making that first move. And it was very unique in that regard. And I think as the numbers have dropped off, Bumble has also introduced a lot of AI features that I think users are really not interested in. And I think a lot of both women, men, and other genders have found that it's not in any way more effective than any of the other apps. So now it's just like all the other ones out there because it took out that signature women swipe first move.
0: Okay. Part of our conversation definitely is about this turn to a real person, in-person experiences, why that's happening. I want to get to that in a moment. But we do have Alex who's called in from Gravenhurst. And Alex, I understand you are behind Lava Life. Is that right? You worked there or had...
2: Actually, I was one of the employees, but I was responsible for all their technology.
0: And what was happening there? What's your insight here?
2: Yeah, so Lava Life used to be a very much a dating app. It's not anymore, but those that are older will know it. And we learned something very specific about the user base, which, by the way, hasn't really changed. The people that use online dating are the same people that used to use it 20 years ago, for instance. So what we learned was the more specific people are about what they really want, the faster they find what they want. It's the ones that overstate their, understate their age or understate their weight or overstate their position in life. Eventually, you get found out and people turn away. So we learned that, and that helped us to, if you will, not teach, but converse with our community to make them more successful.
0: I get that. I think also with the expansion now, just in the last couple of years, presentation of false accounts are there. Grift is also on there. And people who use the app, a younger generation particularly, who are using the app as a medium all on its own, like not to date, but just to be there in a space where they can communicate with others. But their goal is not dating, particularly among a younger cohort. I don't know when you left, Alex, but these seem to be sort of new entries into this realm.
2: That is true. Having said that, those people are on the system. Perhaps it's become almost social media-ish. But having said that, the real people that are dating are still the real people on the system today. So it's a subset. Mm-hmm. What I'm driving at is regardless of whether you're worried about grifters or people doing spoofing or whatever social media, if you really want to find somebody, the more specific you are about what you want, the faster you will get what you want. That's what we learned as a leadership group.
0: Yeah, Alex, I want to thank you very much. Thanks for calling.
2: You're welcome. Thanks for having me. Bye now.
0: Thank you. Trina Orchard, on the issue of the apps, the big change that happened with the swipe in really changing and introducing this idea of swipe fatigue. How did swipe change the dating app?
1: Well, I think swipe culture on dating apps is embedded within swipe culture in so many other facets of our life and how we relate using technology. We've been swiping on tablets, on phones, maybe even on laptops or something, you know, as we purchase things, as we look for things. So swipe culture with dating really sort of emerged in that broader context, but it did change the dating experience because it really kind of made it like a game. And games and gaming technology is really instrumental to the way that dating apps have been designed. So there's a really important sort of parallel there.
0: Okay, let's go to Jane, who's in Toronto. We're talking about offline, the turn to offline dating by more and more people seeking love. Our number is 1-888-817-8995. Jane, what's your experience with this?
3: Hi, thanks for taking my call. Definitely, I have been turned off the apps. I'm still

0: on them, and I can't believe the days that I actually feel I need to check to see if anybody's there. My problem with them is I do take the time to send responses, comment on a picture, comment on their profile, and then I never hear back. Or I do, and I respond, and then again, I never hear back. I have friends who think that a lot of them are bots and fake profiles. I still hear that a lot. So I'm definitely turning to in-person things. I belong to Probus, which attracts people 55 and above, and Stitch, which is a great site that started in Australia, and people should check that out. And then there's things, activities that you want to do, like a walking tour or hiking or biking, or and speed dating is another thing that I've gone to. But here's my issue, and sorry I'm rambling on a bit.
1: Yeah, no.
0: But my issue is I am an older person. I'm in my late 60s, and I'm not meeting people who do the off-site things. I went to a Tantra speed dating event, which was really interesting, but I was turned off at first because it's all younger people, and I don't want to feel like I'm dating my son. And I write to these companies and say, why aren't you out there attracting like 55, 60 and above? Mm-hmm. We're out there too and can't find people. Mm-hmm. So it always seems to be concentrated on the younger. So I just wanted to get that out there and wonder what your expert has to say about that.
1: Absolutely. I just wanted to ask you before I leave you, one of the things that will become part of the conversation is that an older generation certainly is more comfortable and acquainted with the offline experience. It seems like an untapped market, actually, Jane. Younger people have more trouble sort of, they kind of... need some sort of guidance and help in that realm. Do you think that's an advantage that older adults have in the in-person experience?
0: I think so. If we cast our minds back to how we met or people that we know and how we've met. But the dating apps seem to have taken over in a lot of that area. And if you weren't swiping right or left, you weren't really dealing with things properly. So I think there is a turn to in real life and meeting people. One of the things I liked about the Tantra was actually looking into someone's eyes and sharing personal information with them. And it was quite impactful, I have to say. And I don't think we look at each other in the same way. The swiping left and right is just not the right way to be meeting people. And it's frustrating. Mm. It really is.
1: Jane, I want to thank you so much for calling. Trina Orchard, I imagine this is an untapped market. I imagine there are a lot of older adults listening, wishing that they had more opportunities to meet each other.
2: Absolutely. It's an untapped market. And also people usually 50 up, we're in our prime, in terms of our financial status as well. And so we are willing to pay for certain events that are really tailored to us. But I really appreciate what she just shared in the sense that when we have gotten so involved in dating apps and not really sort of reflected on, hey, is this even good for us? What it does is it dulls our ability to do the in-person, and not just younger generations. I think what she was also raising is that some people, even in her particular demographic, she wasn't finding them at some of these in-person events because they have been so dependent on these external dating supports, right? And so for them as well, doing the in-person, they may desire that connection, but it can be tough for them as well.
1: Just wanted to also, there's a lot of disinhibition that happens online. So the idea of saying good, responding, that kind of thing are not necessary at all, ghosting, etc. But the other aspect of being online is the overabundance of choice, that you are swiping perhaps perfectly good people that if you had met them online might be actually a really viable choice, but we are swiping and the basis on looks. When we have, I imagine a lot of the dating app technology, etc., looks at this aspect of choice. Can you tell me what happens when we have too much?
2: Yeah, I think there's an abundance of choice. And in terms of the way that dating apps are designed, they're designed literally like slot

0: machines. And so even if you're swiping right on everybody, it doesn't mean you're going to get all these matches because you only get a match on someone if they've also swiped right on you, right? So you could be playing your heart out and still not end up with any kind of matches. But certainly what I noticed in my years of using dating apps is that you would get rewarded by the app if you used it more. What I mean by that is that if I would take a break, let's say take a break from the app, not swipe for a couple of days, I'd open it and all I would see are people who I've already swiped left on. So I would just get sort of the people I've already indicated I'm not interested in. But then the more you play it, or if you're a new user on a new app, then you get all like the fresh matches.
1: Right.
0: So it's very, very tailored in that way.
1: Our number is 1-888-817-8995. We're talking about offline dating. Are you trying this out? Are you sick of, are you sort of a victim of swipe fatigue? Steve is in Porcupine. Steve, tell me about your experience. Are you trying the in-person thing out?
2: Well, it's the only way I'll do it. So, yeah.
1: Have you ever used the app or any other online means?
2: No, because, well, I was married and I wouldn't do that. It was 27 years, and yeah, so it's all new.
1: No kidding. And so what are you doing to try and meet people in person, Steve?
2: Well, I don't know. I'm just getting out there and see what coincidences happen.
1: Tell me, honestly, what is the hardest thing about after 27 years of being married, and now finding yourself sort of interested in looking for someone out there? What has been the biggest challenge? Is it you and confronting your own sort of fear about getting out there? Is it the technology? What is your biggest fear?
2: You know what? Don't really have a fear. I don't know.
1: Yeah, it sounds like you're sort of just starting on this journey, Steve. I want to thank you very much for calling in. I appreciate hearing from you. And good luck.
2: Thank you.
1: Thank you. Again, our number is 1-888-817-8995. We're talking about offline dating. How are you trying it out? We want to know whether you are someone who has had that experience of swipe fatigue. What are the dating apps not doing for you? Let me repeat the number, 1-888-817-8995. Trina Orchard, we certainly heard that kind of caller before. The person, for instance, who has been in a relationship for a very long time, particularly when we hear this from men, and then they find themselves kind of never having encountered this problem before of having to reach out there. What do you have some thoughts about that experience that some people have?
0: Yeah, I think it's an experience that more and more people are coming to terms with and talking about openly, which I think is really important. And I really want to thank Steve for calling, because often when we talk about dating, it seems that we often talk primarily to women, and men encounter and other genders encounter similar challenges as well as success stories as well. So I just wanted to say a shout out to Steve about that. And I think that the piece about tech and not really wanting to go anywhere near it is pretty smart when you think about the stories that we hear on the media about it, whether it's about violence, whether it's about, the infiltration of bots, whether it's about people feeling just swipe fatigue. And also, I'm sure that 27 years ago, Steve probably met his partner in person. So that's what he knows most. And that was also my experience when I began swiping and when I knew it was so weird and deranged, because it was nothing like the way that I met in the before times and where my foundation was laid as, in terms of understanding intimacy, connection, and that kind of thing.
1: Yeah, and just this changeover as well from the old version of the dating apps where people were very profile focused.

0: looked at people's profiles. And now just this kind of meh, yes, no, you know, sort of swiping. It's a real different, real change in psychology in terms of your approach. And so it's interesting to see young people reject that now.
1: Yeah, I think it's part of an overall sort of rejection. I mean, they've grown up hearing about dating apps, potentially from their parents or in the broader culture. And they are really attentive to their, you know, sort of steep demise. And also technology is often assumed to be such an integral part of their everyday lives. And I don't think we often ask young people enough, do you want this in every aspect of your life?
0: I want to go to
1: Let's have these kind of conversations.
0: Yeah, I want to go to Bruce, who's in Welland. And again, our number 1-888-817-8995. People trying offline dating. Are you giving that a try? Bruce, go ahead. Tell us your thoughts on this.
2: Well, been there, done that. I actually called into your show last summer when I was up at my RV because I was on the dating app. Talked about how people would, like, ask for pictures of their junk. anyways.
0: That's I women? Are you saying women asking for pictures?
2: Yeah. Of yourself. So, anyways, besides the point, I've stopped using the app. Because I've been listening to quite a few programs, and they're not recommending the dating apps because all it is doing is releasing endorphins and making the people who run the apps a little bit richer.
0: Yeah, so, tell me about the releasing the endorphins. What's happening?
2: Well, nothing's getting released because what you would do is if you swipe left or right, it would give you relief. So I found lately I actually shut down my app once this past year, and all of a sudden I had all these lights come out of nowhere where I did not have them prior to. So it's quite interesting. And then you go back on and then you see that they're the same likes that you already rejected. Mm-hmm. So it's almost like they're going to try and catch you to go back onto the app and keep you on the app.
0: Yeah. I wanted to ask you also about, you know, men sometimes talk about sort of a demasculization of the apps, you know, that they feel very much like it's the rejection quotients are very high, et cetera. Yeah. So tell me a little bit about that.
2: I would say that is my biggest fear is every time you go on, you're hoping to meet someone, and some of them seem quite nice. And I have had a couple of conversations, but they don't get to go very far. And the next thing you know, it's quiet again, and you're back on for waiting for the next rejection. So it's not helping itself. And it's more, I find meeting females, or meeting someone, it's best to be in person. That way you can talk to them face to face. And instead of looking down at a phone when today that's all people are doing is looking at phones, it's better to make eye contact and go from there.
0: Yeah. I imagine also from the women's perspective, there's sort of a trust issue meeting people on the apps. And it's easier to show that you're trustworthy in person as well. Do you find that?
2: I agree completely. Unfortunately, I'm a widow. I'm not a divorcee. So it was a different situation for me where I had absolute love and admiration for my wife. So trying to meet someone who's coming out of a different situation, I am not going to be able to love them the same way I did my wife. I have to love them in their way and with her or them.
0: Yeah.
2: And we have to share respect with each other.
0: I'm sorry about your loss, and I see that you're working on this this issue of trying to figure out how to date someone new. So I want to thank you so much for being so honest with us, Bruce. We're talking about offline dating, people who are feeling the swipe fatigue from the dating apps. We want to hear from you. How's that going? Are you trying out real life? 1-888-817-8995. See you in 90 seconds.
3: Good afternoon, it's 12:30. I'm Trevor Pritchard with the latest from the CBC Newsroom. Western Quebec police say they've ID'd human remains found in Gatineau Park as those of a missing hiker. Earlier this month, a park visitor found the bones near a trail in the Chelsea area. Today, police said they belong to 44-year-old Ludovic Chauvin. The Ottawa man had been missing since February. OPP have arrested an 18-year-old after a Quinte West school went into lockdown yesterday. Police got reports that someone had a firearm in the grounds of Trent River Public School. They later found a teen carrying a fake weapon and took him into custody. He faces two charges. And Belleville's police chief is set to hold a news conference today in the aftermath

0: again of 9, and then sunshine on Sunday. The high is 23. That's your weather forecast for Ottawa.
1: Welcome back. You're listening to the province's Open Line Show Ontario today. I'm Amanda Pfeffer. We continue our conversation about offline dating. Are you trying it out? 1-888-817-8995.
2: Did you know that you could find IRL events on Tinder? Check out the events tab on the app and find events just like this one.
3: Pretty convinced I'm going to meet the love of my life in person. And as cliche as that sounds, I was really curious when I heard about events on Tinder.
1: Influencers promoting a new feature for Tinder users. The company launched the events feature earlier this year. Tinder's marketing officer told investors Gen Z users want their connections to feel more social and natural. So Tinder says it's responding. Now many of the most popular apps offer ways to bring singles together for real life experiences. Whether it's club night, comedy shows, or in this influencer's case, a pickleball club.
3: By the end of the event, we were playing with other duos, meeting new people, and making some really fun connection. And in my opinion, one of the best parts is that if you don't get their number at the event, but you still want to keep in touch, you can look at the attended badge on your profile, which makes it easier to reconnect.
1: A promise of no more missed connections. But of course, you don't have to use an app to meet people IRL. We want to hear from singles. Tell us what it's like to date offline. Are you finding ways to meet new matches in person? 1-888-817-8995.

0: Trina Orchard is our guest this hour. Trina is an associate professor in the School of Health Studies at Western University. She's also the author of the book, Sticky, Sexy, Sad, Swipe Culture and the Darker Side of Dating Apps. We've reached her in London, Ontario. I wanted to, you know, get a reality check from you. Here, Tinder is paying the influencers to push their real life experiences. Are you surprised?
1: No, I'm not. I think it's a pretty smart way to respond to what users are clearly demonstrating in terms of the swiping fatigue. So it can help them either maintain their user numbers or potentially grow them.
0: We've been hearing a lot from, older adults who are trying to date. We very much want to hear the Gen Z point of view on this and millennials on this, single millennials who are trying the real life experience over the dating app, your experiences with the dating app, why they are fatigued. Let's go to the lines. We've got Jay, who's near Toronto. Jay, go ahead. Tell us your thoughts on this.
2: Hi, good afternoon. I've been online for on and off for about 10 years, and it's been quite a fascinating experience, really. I was with one person for 20-something years, and so I was starting fresh.
0: What was your, it's interesting to hear from someone who sort of is jumping in the middle of this big change in the way people are meeting people. What's your observation about the apps?
2: One of the first things I noticed was that people fall into traditional roles, almost like a 1950s dance where the women stand against the wall and wait for the men to come to them.
0: Yes. And then, and are you using a swiping app or
2: I've never used a swiping? No.
0: Okay. And you say you've been on and off them. When do you find yourself pulling or pushing away from them?
2: Well, if you do meet someone and end up in a relationship, then you get off of it. But also there's times where you just get tired of it. And there's a lot of reasons for that.
0: Like?
2: Well, sometimes meeting people that are not authentic, sometimes rejection, sometimes you just run out of energy doing the same thing over and over, and you need a break.
0: Have you ever had that experience of sort of rejecting someone yourself or not looking at them yourself and then ending up finding that they were a more interesting person in person than you thought they would be?
2: Yeah, that's something that I've found. You really do have to have the in-person meeting, period. Even if you don't think that it's going to work out, it's still a good idea to

0: meet the person, because you never know.
1: Jay, what do you think is the number one thing that guys online are doing wrong?
0: I think, there's a lot of things, but I think that men need to be more realistic. I think one of the callers or someone pointed out earlier that you do have to say what it is that you want, but also you have to take a little more time and think about the details in your profile, and you actually have to write something.
1: And what is the number one thing you think women are doing wrong?
0: I think there's a difficulty in some situations with expectations.
1: Yes, flesh that out for me a little bit more.
0: I think that it goes both ways, but I think that there's a lot of women that are looking for an immense amount of qualities and not necessarily in that same category.
1: In other words, a very, very long list of red lines.
0: that's right. A lot of red flags, red lines, a lot of checked off.
1: Yeah. Jay, I want to thank you very much for sharing. I really appreciate hearing from you, and good luck. Are you with someone now then?
0: No, not right now.
1: Not right now. Okay. All right. Well, thank you so much for sharing your story with us. Let me go to Andrew, who's in Timmins. Andrew, you've been listening in. What's your perspective on this? We're talking about offline dating, people who have been trying that out. What do you think?
2: Well, it's sort of like going back to the old school. Like, how did people meet people a long time ago, right? Or not that long ago, but like pre-digital age, right? You know, sure, there was dating agencies and bars had single nights and those kinds of things, which people sometimes look down upon, but there was some success that you heard about every once in a while, right? So I've gone back and forth. I've been on platforms and you've gone for digital detox, saying, okay, like, I'm not having success. I'll just try to be off them for, you know, give it a, you know, say 2 months. And, you know, that didn't work either, right? Because it's difficult to meet people because we're at a weird, you know, because first of all, like, the amount of men that are on there is more than females, right? So, but the complaint I've heard from many women are, guys aren't truly single. So why are you on those same dating sites? There's other sites for that if that's what you really want. You know what I mean? So that you know, adds a weird wrench to the market as well, right? Because if people aren't truly single, then why are you on a dating site, right? There's other sites for whatever you're looking for, not relationship sites, right? So that adds a weird mix. And of course, like, you know, the societal norms about, you know, with harassment and all that, like, how do you approach somebody and read the room? And some people will read the room wrong, right? Like, oh, I thought she might have been interested, and I went to get her number, and then, you know, now all of a sudden I'm awkward. So some guys don't want to approach women like the traditional way, right? And then, of course, like, you know, there's the onslaught of feminism about, well, women should take charge and approach men, but it doesn't happen very often either. So it's a weird confluence of all those things together to make a weird dating landscape. Do you understand what I mean?
1: Yeah, totally. Today we're talking about offline dating. Are you trying it out? Particular interest in hearing from a Gen Z and millennials, 1-888-817-8995 to join the conversation. Andrew in Timmins, I just wanted to ask you, Timmins is a smaller community, of course, and dating on these apps is a numbers game, of course. And do you find that limiting as well? Just, you know, to find people who are in Timmins.
2: 100%, because I Timmins is 50,000 people, but I have roots in Southern Ontario where I'm from. And again, like, all of a sudden you go down, you know, you go down south for a trip and you open up your apps and set your parameters for your location. It's like, literally, like, you know, not to use the site, the one of the dating sites, but it's literally, there seems to be more, plenty of fish in the sea, like a lot more, right? So certainly, yes, having more people opens up the dating market. But if you're going to, again, like, how do you meet somebody when now that you're not in a Gen Z, or, you know, they say you're not going to meet your partner in the bar, which some people do, I guess. But then what does that leave, right? The gym, the grocery store, the gas station. I don't know. You know what I mean? Like, where do you meet a partner, right, that has similar interests or whatnot, a club? You know what I mean? But then again, we get into that same conversation going back to of, like, when is it okay to approach somebody? Do you know what I mean? Like, what are the signs? Right.
1: Yeah. Well, there have been a sort of a ballooning number of dinner clubs, book clubs, writing groups, that kind of thing, where people are trying that kind of stuff out. In other words, essentially.

0: Eventually, the main point of the group is to do something else. But, of course, it attracts a lot of single people because it gives them a chance to meet new people. Have you tried that in Timmins, or is that a you know, a market opportunity for someone in Timmins to start some kind of club that attracts singles? What do you think?
1: Well, I suppose so, but then we circle back to the same thing. Unless it's targeted towards singles, with the end game of perhaps people getting together. But there are lots of groups. There's art groups, there's cross-country ski groups, there's all kinds of groups like that. And I guess I suppose people back in the day did meet through those things pre-swiping era, right?
0: Yeah.
1: So, but then again, like I just said, you factor in the traditional values of the male supposed to, I mean, I'm using air quotes here, supposed to initiate.
0: Yeah.
1: You know what I mean?
0: Yeah, yeah. What's your game plan as you hear about people trying real life experiences to try that out? What's your game plan moving forward?
1: Well, I suppose it's like anything that I do, right? I still read books, collect vinyl. I'm an analog guy in a digital world, right? So, all power to it. It seems to be more authentic in a way too, but again, that it adds that layered nuance of what are the signs to say that are people open and receptive to relationship, and that becomes the risk, because you know some people don't want to risk their self esteem anymore for rejection, right? Or
0: I
1: that
0: agree.
1: Kind of thing.
0: You know, why not join a romance novel group? You'll find lots of women there, and maybe you'll read a book that you like. But anyway, just throwing that out there, Andrew.
1: Yeah, I suppose everybody, like from what I've heard and whatnot, and again, not that the online commentators are any better, but again, like it's just, I think everybody needs to tamp down their expectations in a way, right? Because also, I've got two young nephews in a university, and I've heard them, like some of the expectations of the new age girls out there, it's like six packs, six figures, and what's the other? I'm 6 feet tall, right? Like that's like the guys, the women's version of something unrealistic. You know what I mean?
0: Very interesting to hear from you, Andrew. I really appreciate the call.
1: Well, I guess I can sum it up. Thank you very much for the time. Again, it's the Wild West for everybody out there.
0: Yeah, Andrew Single in Timmins, thank you so much. I guess this hour, Trina Orchard has been listening in. And Trina, I just wanted to note that there was a stat out there that, you know, one of the things that women do is that they put a kind of threshold that they will only see men, for instance, who are over 6 feet tall. And yet only 10% of the population is over 6 feet tall. And so they narrow down their scope of who's available to them. Do we do mistakes? Do women in particular, or do people make these mistakes, these criteria mistakes?
2: Oh, all the time. We let ourselves be so influenced by what celebrity culture tells us is successful, masculine, feminine, sexy, popular. And we have these completely unrealistic expectations. No one, like, as you just said, there aren't enough men who are 6 feet tall for all of us. Like, it's utterly ridiculous, and it really shuts men down. And I think, you know, it really reflects the way that we just reproduce these socialized ideals and don't give other people a chance, similar to the caller before. Sometimes you look at someone, you're like, well, not quite. But you know what? If you feel safe, try. Because you never know, because it is that in-person chemistry, that interest or not, but that's your best, most effective way to get to know whether this is a good idea or it's not.
0: Kiara is phoning in. You're in Montreal today.
3: Sorry, I'm actually in Kingston.
0: You're in Kingston. Okay, with a 902 phone number.
3: Yeah, I know. Confusing.
0: I love you. Are you mad? You sound like maybe a Queen's student. Is that possibly why?
3: No, actually, okay. Just visiting, but yeah.
0: Okay. So tell us your story again. We're talking about the dating apps, the fatigue, swipe fatigue, and the in-person experience. Is this something you've been seeking out?
3: A little bit. I feel like I have like some experience with being on apps, and I was listening to the callers, and I wanted to call them because I feel like I'm annoyed with the apps for different reasons. And I think a bit younger than some of the other callers, but I found that being on the apps, especially as like a queer person, was like kind of amplified.

0: my sense of self-surveillance on these when I would go on dates with people, because I would be like really hyper aware of like how I presented myself on the app versus how I would present in person. And I felt like really out of like my body, and I really didn't like that. And then I was like, oh, I don't know how to act normally around these people. And so for that reason, I stopped using them.
1: Yeah, you weren't able to be your authentic self on the app, in other words.
0: Yeah, it's way too self-aware, I think.
1: Do you find the apps are very heteronormative then in that way?
0: Maybe, but I think it's more of like, I don't know if in the design they are, maybe. But I just found it harder to establish like a more romantic connection with people when we had only interacted online. And then there was also this added bit where I find that when you have so much information about someone up front before meeting them, you kind of form a parasocial relationship with them rather than like gradually getting to know someone and deciding as you get to know them if, you know, you feel any kind of connection.
1: That's really interesting because, you know, we have different selves. We have an online persona and an online self, and the person in person is actually possibly different in many ways. It's a different authenticity in person than it is online. Would you say that's correct?
0: Yeah, definitely. And I think we all, I mean, I was also listening to some of the other callers talk about expectations that we have from other people. And I think it almost amplifies both our expectations, but also our sense of entitlement to a certain kind of attention from people that we don't know and that we're meeting online. Mm-hmm. And I don't know. I feel like maybe it's just making those feelings that already exist stronger and like less productive when people are trying to meet people and date.
1: Yeah, okay. I think you're getting out. You know, I was reading a study that suggested that at the University of Ottawa, they did some research finding that rejection rates, particularly between men and women, that there was a very high number of women who had experienced abuse, aggressive reaction to rejecting someone. Is this sort of one of the things you're getting at?
0: Yeah, for sure. And I think, you know, in this age of like, not to bring it to this, but the like age of like the manosphere, and I don't know, I worry that men are feeling like further alienated through these apps, and it's really not helping people find partners, but also this like epidemic of loneliness that we're finding.
1: Yeah, when they talk about a gender divide, you think it doesn't help, that the apps don't help.
0: No. I don't think so.
1: So have you been finding people in person?
0: Yeah, I think so. I've been, as someone who grew up and kind of like matured with the apps present, I have been working on like in-person rejection. That's been my main focus recently because I feel like with the apps, you can kind of hide behind the screen and rejection doesn't feel so personal, but when it's like face to face and you have to actually handle it, I find that that has made me a lot more comfortable approaching people in real life.
1: Oh, that's really interesting. You can be more honest.
0: Yeah, absolutely. And you realize that it isn't personal and rejection is totally fine and normal and it's part of the process, mm-hmm. Which maybe we were more used to collectively pre-dating app. Yeah.
1: That is really interesting. It's so good to hear from you, and I want to wish you the best of luck.
0: Thank you so much.
1: Thank you for calling, Kiara. And again, our guest, Trina Orchard, is an associate professor in the School of Health Studies at Western University. This sounds like very much like the age group that come to your classes and have these conversations. Interesting, she talks about, there's a number of things you may want to jump in here, but the one thing I'm interested in is the issue of rejection and how on the dating apps it might be amplifying kind of negative reaction to that, whereas in person you can manage that much more in a human and empathetic way.
2: Absolutely. And I think what she's talking about, I want to thank her for calling in, is that she's pointing to the way that we develop emotional resilience, right? When we are dependent on just the apps, as she mentioned, you know, it's really easy to hide behind. You don't have to give an explanation for why you ghosted. You're also left with no information as to why someone ghosted you. But when you do things in person, you can pick

0: those social skills and make it less scary, more meaningful. And you're building your emotional repertoire and knowledge. And that's so important. And what we don't get when we rely on AI or other sort of digital sources.
1: Beta is in Toronto. Beta, go ahead. We're talking. Sorry, Yata is on the line. I'm sorry. It's Beata, right?
2: Yes.
1: Oh,
2: correct,
1: thank you so much. In Toronto. Why don't you weigh in and tell us whether you've been trying the offline dating scene. What do you think?
2: So I wanted to share with the Canadian listeners an experience, European experience that is becoming popular. And perhaps there is an opportunity for Canadian app builders to embrace it. There is an app in Poland called pickme.pl, which precisely emphasizing meeting in person, not swiping, not endless texting. And the organizers pick a place in, let's say, old town, let's say in Krakow or Warsaw. And whoever wants to meet that day shows up. And sometimes there's up to 4,000 people who can show up. And
1: wow.
2: The app, yes, and you
1: fire
2: can
1: hazard.
2: Indicate on your app who you like, mm-hmm. and that person happened to be that day and that place and that specific place. And if the person is reciprocating, then the app is organizing specific meeting at that very time and space. Mm. So you have the opportunity to meet many people the same day.
1: Have you done it?
2: I haven't done it myself, but my girlfriends have done it. And the app is extremely popular. People really like meeting in person. Mm. And the app is basically making it easier for them to be approached, right? And to exchange perhaps, phone numbers or have an actual conversation in open space where it's safe, where you are meeting other people.
1: Mm. It sounds not just like an opportunity to meet someone, but fun as well.
2: Yes. Absolutely.
1: Is it
2: many?
1: Sorry, Vienna. I was just
2: many,
1: go ahead.
2: Yes, continue. Sorry,
1: I was just going to ask: is it men equal men and women? Is there a real diversity in terms of who shows up?
2: There is a real diversity, and there is also diversity when it comes to age. It doesn't seem to be specifically catered towards people in the 20s or 30s. Mm-hmm. Yes, so there's an opportunity for people who are, at later stages in their life. Perhaps they lost their spouse or they are divorced. It's becoming really, really popular.
1: Beata, thank you so much for telling us about it.
2: Are you very welcome?
1: Lisa's in Hamilton. Lisa, go ahead. We're talking about offline dating. What's your experience?
3: Well, I've been a widow for the last 10 years. I'm 70 years old. And on offline dating, I've been doing probably for about the last 3 years because I gave up on online dating. That was just a nightmare. And it's harder to find people at this stage of life, especially as a woman, because there seems to be way more women when I attend functions or speed dating. Or like speed dating, you're usually getting a matchup, but if you go to a mingle or anywhere else, it's 90% women. So it's getting, I didn't think I would be on my own for 10 years, but here I am and still trying because I'll never give up on finding someone. But it's not the same. And we're as an older person, I think we're looking for different things than we were looking when we were younger. So
1: again, untapped market.
3: Yes.
1: Lisa, somebody had the gumption to create something. I imagine it would be popular, sounds like.
3: I think so. I heard of my girlfriend lives in Toronto, and I heard of this new thing. It's like speed dating, but you go with a friend, and your friend actually gets up and
1: promotes. It's called pitch, I think, where they pitch you. A friend pitches you, and they use like graphics and everything with photographs and things like that to say,
3: that's
1: "This
3: right.
1: is my friend, Lisa. Lisa lives in Hamilton. Lisa is this and that." And the person sits beside them, completely blushing while they're doing it. It sounds really interesting, right? And your friend has your back too, right? When you're meeting,
3: when
1: you're meeting on your own.

0: There's no one there to kind of, you know, boost you, you know?
1: No, no, you're just kind of talking. You sound kind of, sometimes you just ramble on and stuff. And when somebody else is doing it for you, now I haven't done it yet. We're doing it in October. So I'm hoping, I have great hope that, you know, I think it's going to be exciting.
0: Okay.
1: Another thing that I do, and it takes a lot of confidence, I think, but if I go out for dinner or I'm out on my own somewhere for lunch or whatever, and I see a single man that maybe I might be interested in, I will actually just go up to them and say, hey, can I join you for lunch?
0: Oh, good for you. Does it work?
1: You know, yeah. I would say 98% of the time, I've only been turned down twice.
0: Oh, wow. That's really interesting. Lisa, thank you so much for calling. Let me get Chanel in there in Sarnia. Chanel, go ahead. Tell us, how do you want to weigh in here on offline dating?
2: It's been really tough. 30s, mid-30s age. And the dating apps now, they ask you for a lot of money. And I've been meeting mostly bots and misleaders and lots of scammers. But I did meet a woman 5 months ago. I am lesbian, and we are totally in love with each other.
0: Did you meet her? Did you meet her on the app?
2: I met her on an app, yes.
0: Okay. Well, Chanel, thank you so much for a happy ending there to end the show off. It sounds like Chanel had to go through a lot of chaff to get to the real thing, Trina. Trina, what's your sense about the future here? Do the apps have a role?
3: The apps have a role if they're willing to adapt and listen to what users actually want in their everyday lives.
0: Mm-hmm. I want to thank you so much. Do you have an observation before we go?
3: I just wanted to thank everyone who called in. It takes courage to talk about this because we're being vulnerable. And I think love is just such an important pursuit. And I really wish everyone the best of luck.
0: Trina Orchard is an associate professor at Western University. Her book is called Sticky, Sexy, Sad, Swipe Culture, and the Darker Side of Dating Apps. 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Tomorrow, a conversation about super agers and the quest to live a longer lifespan and a healthier lifespan. I'm Amanda Pfeffer. Hope you can join us for that conversation. 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
6: About 66 million years ago, most dinosaurs went extinct, but some became the birds we know today. A fossilized feather found in dino poop hints to why some dinos died out and not others.
7: This is CBC News. Good afternoon. It's 1 o'clock, sunny and 18 degrees in Ottawa. I'm Trevor Pritchard with the latest from the CBC Newsroom. Prime Minister Mark Carney says Canada has been actively preparing for extreme risks tied to the U.S. administration, including possible military action. That revelation coming from an hour-long interview with reporters from the New York Times, one of them Canada Bureau Chief Matina Stevens-Gridneff.
8: The Prime Minister paused for several seconds. I'm talking pregnant pause. And took a deep breath and clearly was very closely reflecting on exactly the words he was going to use. And this was really a moment that stood out, not only for what he said, but also for how he said it.
7: Carney calling it an extreme tail risk that would be impossible to ignore. Janice McGregor has more from Ottawa.
9: It's significant that just days after Donald Trump once again posted a meme of the American flag pasted over countries that are not his own, to see Mark Carney press for more details on a scenario that caused a bit of a stir here earlier this year after the Globe and Mail reported back in January that, at least as an exercise, the Canadian Armed Forces have modeled how a potential U.S. invasion could go. We don't know if Carney's reference in this interview to

0: giving a careful examination refers to that modeling, or whether he's referring to other hypothetical planning that may have happened subsequent to that. Canadian reporters are going to have follow-up questions for sure, but it's noteworthy that for an American audience, he made a point of flagging how Canada's security outlook has now changed. He put on his central banker hat. Carney told the Times he sees a directional shift underway as countries reevaluate their exposure to the U.S. dollar. Janice McGregor, CBC News, Ottawa.
1: Australia says it's the victim of a breach that could be the first known instance of an AI agent hacking a government website. Prime Minister Anthony Albanese says an OpenAI agent infiltrated a Medicare statistics site. It happened in June, but the company says it only became aware of it last month. Albanese says OpenAI then waited until this month to inform him.
2: I spoke with the CEO of OpenAI, Sam Altman, to express Australia's extreme concern about this incident. And I also expressed my disappointment that it took the company way too long to inform the government what had occurred and the nature of the way that that notification occurred as well was unacceptable.
1: OpenAI alerted Australia about the breach by an email sent to a general government agency inbox. The company says there is no evidence the AI agent accessed patient records. An artificial intelligence scandal is rocking the Quebec and French literature worlds. Télisson Aurélien denies using AI tools to rewrite his critically acclaimed debut novel. But the controversy is raising questions and sparking debate about the technology, which is growing in popularity. Rowan Kennedy reports.
3: Canadian-Haitian author Télisson Aurélien broke onto the scene with C'était ça ou mourir earlier this year. The book tells the story of a Haitian migrant who flees conflict in Port-au-Prince and heads for Canada. It's been shortlisted for several prestigious literary prizes, including the Goncourt in France. But this week, an anonymous ex-user raised questions about the book's authenticity. The account Balance ton Claude said AI detection software showed a high likelihood artificial intelligence was used.
4: This controversy was bound to happen.
3: UQAM professor Bertrand Gervais says the tools are everywhere now, including in proofreading, where many are still trying to figure out the rules.
4: What limits are we going to establish? And we're not so sure what we want to do. I mean, is a spell checker... You cannot now not use a spell checker.
3: The Quebec publisher Éditions Boreal is defending the author, saying the book went through a rigorous editorial process. It says the first draft of C'était ça ou mourir was written several years ago. Rowan Kennedy, CBC News, Montreal.
1: And Federal Justice Minister Sean Fraser has ordered the courts to reopen the case of two Saskatchewan sisters who spent almost three decades in prison for what might be wrongful murder convictions. Fraser says he's sending the case of Odelia and Narissa Cusans back to an appeal court for a review. And that's your CBC News this hour. And here's your weather forecast for Ottawa. Today, sunshine with a high of 20, UV index 5 or moderate. Tonight, clear skies with a low down to 3. There is a risk of frost in the region tonight. Tomorrow, sunshine with a high of 22, UV index again 5 or moderate. Cloudy periods for Friday night with a low of 9. For Saturday, a mix of sun and cloud with a high of 23. Clear skies for Saturday night with a low again of 9. And then sunshine on Sunday, the high is 23. That's your weather forecast for Ottawa.
5: Hi, I'm Bob McDonald. Welcome to Quirks and Quarks. On this week's show, finding a fossilized feather inside dinosaur poop.
6: You know, everybody poops. It's part of life. And now, you know, even 66 million years later, a poop can tell us so many wonderful stories.
5: And using tiny tractors to follow elusive chimney swifts.
7: I thought, oh, urban area, lots of phones, chimney swifts, really lightweight tags. Let's see what we can do with these birds.
5: Plus, mathematicians grappling with AI, climate change destabilizing mountains, and what burying 2,000 pairs of underwear reveals about soil. All this today on Quirks and Quarks. Just over 66 million years ago, a massive asteroid hit our planet and abruptly ended the age of the dinosaurs. But as we now know, some dinosaurs did survive. Namely, one particular lineage of avian dinosaur, which eventually became the modern birds we know and love today. Why this one lineage survived and the other 99% of dinosaurs were wiped out is a big mystery. But we now have a new

0: clue in this case in the form of an impeccably preserved fossilized feather found in a cherry-sized piece of dinosaur poop. Dr. Jingmei O'Connor was part of the team analyzing this feather. She's a paleontologist at the Field Museum of Natural History in Chicago. Hello and welcome back to our program.
1: Thank you so much for having me. Everybody loves fossil poop, apparently.
0: Apparently. So tell me about this fossilized feather. How was it found?
1: It was found thanks to a lucky break. So my colleague Dave DeMara was in the badlands of the Hell Creek Formation in Montana. And so he's, you know, you want to be close to the rock surface to find really good fossils, especially small ones. So he's creeping around and he sees this weird, unusual nodule. And so he picks it up and kind of like flips it over. And there was a break in this piece of coprolite that exposed a feather inside. And so, you know, we've never found feathers in coprolites before. And if it wasn't for this break exposing the feather, we probably would go on blissfully unaware that coprolites are such wonderful potential sources of fossilized soft tissues.
0: Now, when you say coprolite, that's a science term for dinosaur poop.
1: Any kind of fossil poo, yes.
0: Right. Now, do you know what animal left the poop behind?
1: We can narrow it down. So it's too girthy and has an unusual shape to be a crocodilian. And the only other large enough carnivores are theropod dinosaurs. So there's four contenders, but I think the most likely is a Tyrannosaurus rex or a Nanotyrannus. So not a full grown T-Rex, like an immature, smaller individual.
0: How rare is it to find feathers from the age of the dinosaurs like this?
1: Typically, they're very rare. You have to have just the right conditions to fossilize them. So actually, all the fossil sites that have those just right conditions that are showing us what feathers were like in the Mesozoic, they're almost all from the early Cretaceous. Our understanding of feathers in the late Cretaceous is extremely limited. So, you know, the Hell Creek is one of the best known, you know, fossil bearing geologic units in the world, right? You know, it's where T-Rex and Triceratops, Herodus, like all the big famous dinosaurs that we all know are from there, right? And after over 110 years of prospecting, this is the first time we've ever found a feather. So feathers are rare, especially in the late Cretaceous, and that makes this discovery extra exciting.
0: How well preserved is this feather?
1: It's pretty darn perfect. Like, it's the best preserved feather from the Mesozoic. The previous best feathers were all preserved in amber, but in amber, you still get some distortion in the resin. So, you know, you're not able to, see certain very fine detailed features. This feather is just incredible. It's really a beautiful feather.
0: Wow. Okay, so you have this preserved feather inside a piece of dinosaur poop. How did you confirm what kind of animal it belonged to?
1: Yeah, this is actually the really fun part, because if we can't say who that feather belongs to, then we can't understand the significance of what we see in that feather in an evolutionary context, right? So we have to figure out whose feather it is. So luckily, in this little part of the coprolite, there were feathers, but there were also a couple bones. And these two bones allowed us to make the hypothesis that it's probably a Hesperornithiform bird. So Hesperornithiforms are birds that have been known since 1872. This is the first time we've ever seen their feathers. They're secondarily flightless, like foot-propelled diving birds. So they're aquatic. So then we went one step further to test that hypothesis by checking if the feathers had aquatic specializations. So we were able to see that these feathers are indeed better adapted for aquatic locomotion than any other feathers we've ever seen in the Cretaceous before. You know, it's like a preponderance of evidence that allowed us to make this hypothesis. We definitely don't have a smoking gun, and I'd be the first person to say that it's possible we're incorrect, but you know, I think we've made a pretty strong argument, and it was really fun piecing it together.
0: It sounds like it was a kind of bird like a loon or a cormorant.
1: Yeah, exactly. Like loons and grebes are usually the birds that are most commonly compared to Hesperornithiforms, but they're definitely not a one-to-one analog. These Hesperornithiforms would have had jaws full of teeth, and also the forelimbs are much more reduced than we see in loons and grebes, which are still, most of them are still able to fly.
0: So what did this feather tell you?
1: We saw two features that are present in modern feathers that we've never seen in a Mesozoic feather before. And it has to do with the shape of the cross-section of the rachis. It's square in this feather, whereas it's oval in other feathers that we've seen in more primitive birds. And also this

0: Trachea is filled with tiny little air cells. And so these are features that are, you know, present in all modern birds. So if we couldn't identify the feather, we would just say, okay, now we know, thanks to discovery, that modern feathers were present in the latest Cretaceous. But because it's Hesperornithiform bird, we can say that the modern feather was present in that Cretaceous, but the modern feather evolved outside of modern birds. But what we also see, because there's multiple feathers preserved in this coprolite, we see modern feathers alongside primitive feathers. And this is a combination that we've also seen in other primitive birds, where the feathers that make up the wing are more advanced than the feathers that are on the body. And we think that this combination might be one of the reasons why all these groups of birds went extinct.
1: Well, take me through that. Why would some birds survive and others go extinct?
0: The Mesozoic was a greenhouse world. So during most of the Mesozoic, the polar regions were ice-free. So it was much warmer, right? And, you know, it's this asteroid impact that triggers this mass extinction. But what really caused the mass extinction is the impact winter that resulted from the asteroid collision. So during this impact winter, global temperatures dropped significantly. And also, you now have a time of resource scarcity because the sun is blocked out. And so, like, the ecosystems are collapsing, right? So these birds that had, you know, these primitive body feathers that were probably not as good at insulating them, that wasn't a problem when it was warm in the greenhouse world. But suddenly you have rapid climate change. It's much colder. And your feathers that aren't as good for insulation mean that you need more energy to stay warm. But there's no food through which to get that energy, right? So this is a combination that makes organisms very susceptible to extinction. So our hypothesis is that the birds that do survive, they had modern wing feathers, but they also had modern body feathers, and that those body feathers, which were better for insulation, then allowed these birds to survive through this impact winter. So to test this, what we'd really have to do is find a modern bird at the end of the Cretaceous and be able to look at what its feathers look like. It's probably never going to happen, unfortunately, but, like, never say never. But the reason I am happy to share this hypothesis is because we've seen this before in Enantiornithines preserved in amber, where they have wing feathers that are pretty modern looking, missing these two features that we see in the coprolite feather, but, like, feathers good enough for flight. But then their body feathers are, like, really weird and definitely, like, very obviously not good for insulation. So I had already 3 years ago put forth the hypothesis that that's why they went extinct. So, you know, it's starting to, like, the data is starting to suggest that plumage differences was a major contributing factor in the selectivity of the mass extinction. I'm not saying it is the one reason why some birds survive and some don't, but I think it contributed definitely.
1: So are you suggesting that we scan more dinosaur poop to answer some of these questions?
0: Oh, absolutely. I'm not saying that we should scan all the dinosaur poop, but any coprolite that is really well preserved, like this one, it just really retains its shape, which means that it was buried very rapidly. And so if you have rapid burial, then you're going to have a higher chance of having this exceptional preservation. So, yeah, very exciting.
1: poop as a resource.
0: Yeah, well, I mean, you know, poop is a resource to so many organisms. You know, it's food for organisms, like scarab beetles lay their eggs in it. Like, you know, I mean, like, we think of poop as dirty and shameful, but, you know, everybody poops. It's part of life. And now, you know, even 66 million years later, a poop can tell us so many wonderful stories.
1: Dr. O'Connor, thank you so much for your time.
0: My pleasure.
1: Dr. Jingmei O'Connor is the Associate Curator of Fossil Reptiles at the Field Museum of Natural History in Chicago.

0: An announcement from OpenAI at the end of Labor Day weekend this year is creating an existential crisis in the field of advanced mathematics.
1: For decades, mathematicians have been working to solve this problem. They haven't been able to crack it, but AI, it just did it easily. OpenAI.

0: sending this out saying, we're sharing a solution to the Navier-Stokes Millennium Prize problem, one of the deepest problems at the frontier of mathematics.
1: The proof was produced by an army of OpenAI agents using an unreleased model, significantly more capable than the Astra model the company just put out. It took about 10,000 of these AI agents a staggering 88 hours to solve and cost millions of dollars. Now, this wasn't the first mathematical proof that AI came up with, but it's certainly the biggest and most controversial. Quirks and Quarks producer Sonia Biting has been following the story and spoke to some of the mathematicians at the heart of this issue. She's with us now to tell us about it. Hi, Sonia.
2: Hi, Bob.
1: So first, set the scene for me. How did we get to this point where an AI model can solve a problem that mathematicians have been pursuing for close to a century?
2: Well, 2026 has been a crazy year for mathematics. I would say the story really started back in May when OpenAI announced they'd solved the most well-known problem in a subfield of math known as combinatorial geometry. This was one of the numerous puzzles posed by the Hungarian mathematician, Dr. Paul Erdős, that OpenAI was celebrating in this announcement.
3: I mean, this sounds like too good to be true. We turned it to a few of the Erdős questions that, you know, many, many people are interested in. And to our surprise, it came back with a solution to one of the most important Erdős questions.
2: That was the first major AI breakthrough in math, and it was really the first drop of what became a torrent of math breakthroughs. And it was really the first drop of what became a torrent of math breakthroughs.
4: On August 1st, OpenAI published a 249-page manuscript describing 10 new results across mathematics and theoretical computer science produced by Astra, solving problems that have been stuck for decades.
2: So this summer, I was seeing all of these announcements coming out about these huge math breakthroughs. And I thought, that's what we'd be talking about on today's show, how AI was changing the way math is being done. But on Labor Day weekend this year, this story took a really sharp turn.
1: Why? What happened?
2: Well, let me back up for a minute. There are seven pinnacle mathematics problems called the Millennium Prize problems. One is the Navier-Stokes problem. It looks at equations that describe how liquids or gases flow in the water or air, and it asks, do these equations stand up in all situations, or do they sometimes become unreliable? And there are a lot of mathematicians working on these. One is Dr. Tristan Buckmaster from New York University. Late that Sunday night of Labor Day weekend, Dr. Buckmaster released a set of three mathematical proofs related to the Navier-Stokes equation and a statement that is shaking the very foundations of math.
1: Why is that?
2: Well, Dr. Buckmaster wrote how by the first days of September, he and his collaborator were well on their way to solving the main Navier-Stokes problem. Then when OpenAI got wind of it, the company swooped in with their massive computing resources and beat them to it. Now, Dr. Buckmaster ended up speaking with OpenAI when he found out that they'd solved it. When he asked them how, he said their answer raised a bright red flag.
5: I start asking, like, when did you start working on this? And they, he wouldn't answer. Eventually, it became clear that they only started working on this after the rumor.
1: Well, why is that timing important?
2: Well, like a lot of mathematicians who've been using AI models to accelerate their research, Dr. Buckmaster was using ChatGPT to advance his Navier-Stokes work, and he used it to help solve the Euler problem that was one of those three proofs. The Euler problem is similar to Navier-Stokes, but a lot simpler, and it's like a stepping stone to the big problem.
5: Well, it is the same equation as Navier-Stokes, except there's no viscosity. So viscosity is the internal friction in the fluid. And Euler's the kind, it's the essence of the whole, the fluid. The main difference between the two is that you add friction.
2: He and his collaborator came up with that proof in mid-August, but he had been using a commercially available OpenAI model for about a year to work on these problems while his collaborator was working with Anthropic's model. So Dr. Buckmaster wonders if his prompts may have given OpenAI's new model an edge.

0: edge that allowed it to beat them to the proof. Now, there are a lot of paths to potentially solving the main Navier-Stokes problem, but the path OpenAI took was similar to the one Dr. Buckmaster and his collaborator were on.
1: So is the issue here that Dr. Buckmaster was working on this problem and he was using ChatGPT, but then OpenAI came along, they owned ChatGPT, so they had access to his information and they used it to solve the problem first?
0: Well, that is what he suspects. It's circumstantial evidence, though, a bit of he said, but yes, that is what he's alleging, that the work they'd been doing inside ChatGPT was either intentionally or inadvertently used to leapfrog their own work.
1: So what has OpenAI said about all of this?
0: Well, first, OpenAI said that no specific user data was accessed to solve the problem, but added that they, and I'll quote, couldn't rule out that de-identified data derived from their usage of our products helped improve our models, end quote. Then the next day, they clarified and said, and I will quote again, we can say categorically that it is impossible for Dr. Buckmaster's codex prompts over the last 2 months to have influenced the system in any way, including training. Dr. Buckmaster says he doesn't believe them. And after I spoke with him, he told me by email that he actually had been using three separate ChatGPT accounts over the past year. And he only just realized this week that he didn't opt out of the setting that allows OpenAI to use conversations for training in one of those accounts. He said the improve the model for everyone setting in the ChatGPT interface he was using is also super confusing because you have to go to the web version to set it. And if you slip up at any point, which he said he can't be sure hasn't happened with his other two accounts, it can swallow up everything you've done. But he is not the only mathematician who is upset with how OpenAI has been operating in this space.
1: What do you mean? What happened?
0: Well, once word got around the math community about this issue with Dr. Buckmaster, a different mathematician started to rethink a conversation he had with OpenAI earlier in the summer when it released the 10 math proofs on August 1st. Dr. Andreas Thom at the Technical University Dresden in Germany had been working in a branch of math that focuses on infinite symmetry groups. The techniques he had come up with to probe this area of mathematics were key to one of those 10 math proofs that OpenAI solved. But initially, he wasn't credited for his contribution.
2: So in the beginning, their public announcement said that there wasn't any progress in the last 10 years, and they would really be, or for decades, I think that's what they actually said. And so I think back in the beginning of August, we complained about that, that that's kind of not really reflecting the importance of our work in their work. And then they actually changed this public announcement.
0: OpenAI did later credit his contribution, but he had also been using ChatGPT for his research. So at the time, he was curious if they had access to his chats, because he said there's only a handful of people on this planet that understand the exact theory he's working on. So he asked them.
2: I asked him whether there would have been some direct access to our chats so that they could really extract somehow the exact strategies that we were following. That would have been really a scandal, I would say. Even if you allow it to be used for training data, that's not, doesn't mean that we can really go to the personal chats, like word by word. I mean, and that was the second question. So has our research process been used as training data for their new model that they were testing so that it could proceed much faster to solve this problem?
0: He said OpenAI answered no to his first question about whether their conversations were being used for training, but did not answer if his research process was made available to the model that made the proof.
1: Wow. So how is the math community reacting?
0: Well, mostly they're pretty upset. To borrow a phrase from our Prime Minister Mark Carney, the field of mathematics is undergoing a rupture, not a transition, because of AI. And their concerns center around three main issues. One is the concern that a big company like OpenAI or Anthropic might use their inputs into these powerful AI systems to leapfrog discoveries that humans are on their way to solving. So they're concerned that if rumors start swirling that mathematicians are close to a proof, that these companies with their massive computing

0: resources will beat them to it. And we know that happened with the Navier-Stokes equation. And the second issue is about giving credit where credit is due. And this was an issue for Dr. Andreas Thom and Dr. Buckmaster. Neither of them were initially credited for how their work may have helped OpenAI solve their respective problems. And the third major issue has to do with a loss of human understanding with these AI math advances. Here's Dr. Thom again.
1: This digestion process, it takes a long time. I mean, humans have a kind of see through the difficult concepts that are involved in a particular argument to see the structure of the argument. What does it actually mean? So how to think of it, right? Not just how to formally prove it. That maybe a computer can do very efficiently these days. But what does it actually mean? So how can we put it in the landscape of existing mathematics as a new like object?
0: Bob, I read this really great analogy that really illustrates why this is important. Imagine we're on an island and there's something we need to get to in the middle of the island. And the way the AI systems work, it's like they can teleport themselves directly to that location. But then how do the rest of us get there? What path can everyone else take to get to that same place? And it's a similar thing happening with these math proofs. Just because AI solved them doesn't mean anybody else will be able to learn anything from it.
2: This sounds like the classic black box. I don't know how it does it. It just does it.
0: Well, these are the ultimate black boxes too. Yeah.
2: So what happens now with the Navier-Stokes problem?
0: Well, some mathematicians are now going over OpenAI's proof, which is proving to be an extremely challenging task. I spoke with Dr. Scott Armstrong, who's a mathematician at NYU and is also affiliated with the University of Somme in France. He's going over it now with the intention of rewriting it in a way that other mathematicians will be able to understand.
3: If you read their paper, the first few sections are pretty nicely written. And you're like, wow, they did a great job. And then you get to the part where the details come, and then it gets really, really hard to read suddenly.
0: For some context, Dr. Armstrong says this inability to understand proofs isn't just an AI problem, though. This is something that's been plaguing the mathematics field for a long time.
3: Mathematicians are famous for like spending 3 years to prove something, and then what they write is just, you can't penetrate it. They're like, why can't they explain how they thought of it? So this is always what mathematicians have done. And no one has ever complained about it. I mean, we've complained about it a lot, actually, but no one has really thought it's a big crisis until this week.
2: So what do mathematicians want?
0: Mathematicians, they're seeing value in these AI models, but they have serious concerns. They want more transparency about whether or how these AI models have access to their chats. And they don't want AI companies to rush through these complex problems, you know, to take their time and do their due diligence so that if anyone needs to be credited, that they get their proper acknowledgement. Dr. Armstrong says he thinks he can get through the Navier-Stokes proof in a few months' time, so he's one of the very few mathematicians who thinks it's great to have more knowledge with these AI proofs, even if it does take a while to understand it.
2: Well, thanks for telling us about this, Sonia.
0: Thanks, Bob.
2: Now, we have to take a short break for local news and information. We'll be right back.
4: Good afternoon, it's 1:30. I'm Trevor Pritchard with the latest from the CBC Ottawa Newsroom. Belleville police are expected to give an update shortly on the motive behind Sunday's shooting near a local synagogue. Police have scheduled a news conference for 2 o'clock. They have not yet spoken about what brought Sean Ward to the area that night with a shotgun. Ward exchanged gunfire with Constable Jeff Smith outside the synagogue and later died in hospital. Smith was critically injured. Police in Western Quebec have identified the remains found earlier this month near a Gatineau Park hiking trail. They say the bones found near Chelsea are those of 44-year-old Ludovic Chauvin. The Ottawa man was reported missing in February. And 5 people face charges after a major drug seizure in Ottawa. Ottawa police said today they seized more than 16 kilograms of cocaine plus other drugs while executing search warrants at 3 city locations last week. More news at 2 here on CBC Radio 1, 91.5 FM in Ottawa. And here's your weather forecast for Ottawa. Today, sunshine with a high of 20, UV index 5 or moderate. Tonight, clear skies with a low down to 3. There is a risk of frost in the region tonight. Tomorrow, sunshine with a high of 22, UV index again 5 or moderate. Cloudy periods for Friday night with a low of 9. For Saturday, a mix of sun and cloud with a high of 23. Clear skies for Saturday night with a low again.

0: It was a pilot program led by Natasha Barlow from Birds Canada to test whether new tracking technologies would work on these fast and nimble birds and give scientists another tool to help this threatened species thrive. Producer Amanda Buckowitz spoke with Ms. Barlow about her adventures.
1: Chimney swifts are part of our incredible urban wildlife. When you're on a patio or you're walking downtown, you might be hearing this really high-pitched twittering sound. You could look up and you can probably see some of these chimney swifts flying around overhead. They are kind of a story of resilience because they used to nest and roost in mature forests and caves. And then when the forest started being cleared, they had to adapt, and they readily adapted to urban areas, brick and mortar structures like chimneys, some wood barns. And then now we're not using chimneys anymore. And so when those chimneys are being taken down, we're asking them to adapt again. And so chimney swifts are a threatened species. They've declined by about 90% across Canada since the 1970s. And so they are one of the species that we're trying really hard to understand and appreciate and then also conserve. I'm Natasha Barlow. I'm a programs biologist with Birds Canada, and I'm primarily responsible for our aerial insectivore programming in Ontario, which is a fancy word for birds that fly around and catch insects while they're flying. We surprisingly know little about chimney swifts. We don't really know why they're choosing certain habitats. We don't even know really where they go when they place their nest in the chimney, and then where do they forage. We know that they can fly sometimes as high as over 2,000 meters high and a mean flight speed of around 46 kilometers per hour. So they're fast and they're nimble, which makes them hard to track, and that hinders some of our effective conservation measures, which is why we're trying to uncover some of that. We came up with the idea to track these birds because of seeing a presentation on these Bluetooth tags on monarch butterflies. They're really, really lightweight. They are about the size of a grain of rice, and they use Bluetooth kind of like an air tag where if you attach it to an animal and it flies over a phone that is connected to Bluetooth and has cellular service, it picks up that animal. And so when I saw that on the monarch butterflies, I thought, oh, urban area, lots of phones, chimney swifts, really lightweight tags. Let's see what we can do with these birds. When we came to the first site that we were tagging at, so thankful that we were able to work with an apartment complex that actually has a really long history of caring about the chimney swifts in their chimney. We go up the elevator, we go to the rooftop, and we put a net inside of the chimney.
2: Yeah, you can go for it.
3: Let me know when I can start to lower.
1: It looks a little bit like a basketball net where it's a rectangle. There is a hoop, almost a net, that is hanging down inside of the chimney. And then we walk away from the chimney and we wait until the swifts go in.
2: It's a bird thinking about going in. Oh, making another round. Oh, almost.
1: When it starts getting near dusk, you start having a bunch of chimney swifts coming through. They're flying overhead, they're catching insects, you can hear them chittering and communicating with each other. So it's a really cool experience, just almost being at eye level sometimes of these birds that are usually so high in the sky. We're like, oh my goodness, this is the time. Oh my goodness, is this gonna happen? And it just dropped in.
2: There it goes, it's in.
1: It was just absolutely incredible. It was a rush. We had our first bird in hand, and then we got to work. With the first bird, we put it in a little bird bag. It keeps it warm and more calm, and brought it back to our banding station. Then once we get back to the station, which is a really short walk, we remove the bird from the bag and we start looking at it. It's the first time

0: any of us have seen a chimney swift in the hand.
1: So this is a second year bird. Okay. You want to look at this just for learning. Mm-hmm.
2: Cool. Second year.
3: Yeah.
2: And that's by plumage?
0: It's really fascinating having one of these birds that kind of looks like a small dinosaur in your hand.
4: Yeah. 46 grams with the bag.
1: 126 for wing.
2: Okay.
0: Then once we've taken all of our data, once we've figured out how much it weighs, how much fat it's carrying to see if it is in really good body condition or not, we take a uniquely ID'd aluminum band and we put it on the leg. And then with this bird, it was our first time tagging the swift, so essentially what you do is you trim a little bit of the feathers on the back so there's a tiny little patch of skin.
2: Yeah.
1: We'll see if it works.
4: He brought his
2: own. I brought my mustache scissors.
1: Excuse me?
2: I brought my mustache scissors. They should be better.
1: Mustache scissors. That's so funny.
0: And then you just do some really light glue, attach the tag to the back.
1: It's okay.
4: We did this.
1: Yeah.
0: And then once it was all finished, we put the bird inside of a butterfly enclosure.
4: Okay, yeah.
0: Clinging well.
2: He's gonna have to leave the door.
4: All right, let's release him.
0: And then once we saw that she was fine, we let her go. She kind of just flew off into the dark. I, of course, could not sleep. It was so exciting. Woke up really early the next morning, went on the portal online from the manufacturer, and you can essentially see real time if the data is working. And so because it's such fast and new and emerging conservation technology with these tags, they give you almost minute by minute information about where these birds are moving. It was just absolutely incredible being able to see how she was able to forage and move around and use some rivers. And so by even tagging a couple birds to start, we already know more about the local scale movement, where these birds are going, if they're using waterways, if they're staying around their nest site, how far they're going from only using these tags alone. This was definitely a pilot year, and we got way more out of it than we expected. We were trialing this new tag. We were catching chimney swifts for the first time. And so we were really excited to know that it works. It really works. So our main goal is it works, the tags work, and building on that is going to be incredible.
5: That was Natasha Barlow, Programs Biologist with Birds Canada. And you also heard the voices of Dr. Matt First, a research ecologist and observatory manager, and Mr. Gabriel Evans-Cook, an Ontario aerial insectivore program biologist, both with Birds Canada. On August 26th, a rock and ice avalanche unleashed catastrophic flooding across Nepal. More than 1,300 people were swept away, and thousands are still missing. That disaster, scientists now say, was triggered by several factors that developed over years, including climate change, according to a report published this week by World Weather Attribution, a group that analyzes the role of human-caused warming in weather disasters. Dr. Dan Sugar is a geomorphologist at the University of Calgary who's also been studying the events that led up to the flood. Dr. Sugar, welcome back to our show.
6: Thanks very much. Happy to be here.
5: Now, you've studied satellite images of this region both before and after the disaster. Can you walk us through what they show?
6: So the morning of the disaster, I was able to see where this amazing flood originated from by tracing the erosion, sort of the scars of this incredible event up through the Himalayan valleys to the north side of a mountain called Langtang Lirung, where we saw that initially, anyway, we saw that a piece of a glacier had essentially vanished.
5: Wow. Well, just give us a sense of scale from the satellite image.

0: ages. I mean, how large of a disaster was this?
1: It's almost hard to comprehend. The scale of this event is almost literally off the charts in terms of the power of the flood, and the scale of devastation in terms of number of people killed as well is almost unprecedented in a mountain disaster like this, at least in recent decades. Mm-hmm. The landslide that triggered this event fell the maximum distance before it hit the valley bottom and began to kind of break up was probably just over about a kilometer. So quite a vertical fall. And as you can imagine, when 100 million cubic meters of boulder, bedrock, glacier ice hit the ground after falling a kilometer, it makes a tremendous bang.
0: So now we have this report by the World Weather Attribution. It's the first scientific study on this event so far. What has that added to our understanding of the event?
1: You know, the report offers a few interesting tidbits, in particular that snowfall in the region this past winter was substantially higher than average, which may have contributed a lot of water to the system, or there may have been a lot of water in the system as a result, which, you know, if enough of that had been sort of plowed by this landslide as it moved down the slopes, that could have, you know, certainly contributed to these incredible floods that we saw.
0: Oh, I see. The extra snow provides meltwater.
1: Mm-hmm. Yeah, exactly.
0: What other factors were involved that could have led up to this?
1: So, you know, when we think of climate change in the high mountains, two main things that immediately come to mind are glacier thinning, glacier retreat, and permafrost thaw or permafrost degradation. And so glacier retreat often is a contributing factor to these sorts of high mountain landslides. In this case, though, the glacier retreat is a little bit trickier to pin down. You know, certainly human-caused warming has thinned the glaciers in this area substantially. Whether that played enough of a role in sort of debuttressing and removing support from those slopes, that remains to be worked out. But the permafrost changes are one that I think is very interesting. So, you know, permafrost exists in both the high latitudes, you know, up north, but also the high altitudes. And so if the ground, whether it's soil or bedrock, remains frozen, you know, below zero for more than 2 years, and we call it permafrost. Now, as the climate warms, the latitude or the altitude above which permafrost exists, that is changing. If a landslide occurs right around where that permafrost sort of threshold is, then we might begin to think, okay, well, maybe thawing permafrost had something to do with this. And so in this particular case, any big cracks in the bedrock, even if it's permafrost, if there's an injection of liquid water, you know, pretty quickly into those cracks, that certainly could destabilize that slope. And so, you know, one of the first things, aside from the glacier breaking off, one of the first things that we could see very, very early on in the satellite imagery was that the glaciers in the valley were very bright white, you know, covered in actual snow, whereas the day of, they were much darker colored, grayer. And so that suggests that the day before was maybe quite warm and melted a lot of that snowpack, which may have delivered, sort of made available and delivered liquid water to the slope that failed.
0: Is there any way that you could monitor these mountain ranges and give the people in the valleys more warning?
1: The truth is that this sort of analysis is very hard to do in steep mountains. In steep mountains, whether it's in the Himalaya or the Rockies or the St. Elias Mountains in Yukon, the slopes everywhere are moving. And so one of the big challenges is knowing which one is going to be a problem. If we had had the technology to have real-time satellite monitoring as well as from a network of seismometers across the Himalaya, maybe then we, the scientific community, the disaster risk reduction community, could have seen that something was up on that slope. But it's a very difficult nut to crack. That's not to say we shouldn't try. I think we really

0: should, not just in the Himalaya, but you know, here at home in Canada as well, where we really know almost nothing about slope stability.
1: Well, yeah. What about here in Canada, where we have our Rockies with glaciers sitting on top of them?
0: We've got the Rockies, the Selkirks, the Monashies, the Coast Range, etc., and we don't tend to have the same sort of level of settlements right up against the mountains as is much more common in the Himalaya. But, you know, we do have a lot of people that live in mountain environments, and we've got a lot of infrastructure, whether that's highways or pipelines or whatever. And we really don't know very much about what is moving and where might the next big one happen. And we're certainly not immune to it. We've had several in the last couple of decades. Luckily, the damages have been relatively low, but, you know, they're there. And you know, across High Mountain Asia, we've had about one of these sorts of disasters per year for the last decade or so. And this is a trend that I think is not a blip. It's not an anomaly. I think this is what we expect with climate change, even if we haven't determined that this one in particular is linked explicitly to climate change yet. But this is the sort of thing we expect, and we'll see these sorts of things in North America as well. And you know, we would probably be even less prepared than Nepal.
1: So are you saying that we can expect more of these events in the future?
0: I suspect so, yeah. In the high mountains, that are changing you know, very rapidly due to climate change, but also in the Arctic, we will likely see these kinds of very large landslides occurring that, you know, present a little bit of a different risk, similar to this Alaskan one last year, where, you know, when these things occur over bodies of water, like fjords, they could trigger very large tsunamis, which if a cruise ship or, you know, a freighter going through the Northwest Passage, for example, is in the area, then that could be a real, you know, real catastrophe.
1: Dr. Sugar, thank you so much for your time.
0: Thank you, Bob.
1: Dr. Dan Sugar is an associate professor in the Department of Earth, Energy, and Environment at the University of Calgary.

0: Back in 2015, a group of Ontario farmers had a wacky idea, encouraging people to bury their underwear in their yards to watch how fast it degrades. It inspired a campaign across Canada that, understandably, became very popular. Here's Alan Kruzel, a board member with the Soil Conservation Council of Canada.
1: I was part of that group at the time, and I said, geez, you know, we should look at taking that national. So we built a national campaign that we launched in 2017 called Soil Your Undies. And it was just a marvelous hit. Like, I buried undies with all kinds of different people. We did it with senators. We did it with deans of universities, school kids, garden clubs. You have no idea how much fun a group of little old ladies had with holding up soiled undies.
0: It was initially meant to raise awareness of microbial life in the dirt, but the idea soon captured people's attention around the world, including Swiss soil ecologist Dr. Franz Bender. He and his colleagues were inspired to launch a similar project in Switzerland. Only this time, to make it scientific, they recruited 1,000 citizen scientists, standardized the process, and used the information they gleaned from thousands of degraded undies to create a soil health map of the country. The work was recently published in a new study, and this month it also won the team an Ig Nobel Prize, an award for science that first makes you laugh, then makes you think. Dr. Bender works at the Swiss Federal Research Institute Agroscope in Zurich. Hello and welcome to our program.
2: Hello.
0: First of all, I have to ask, why underpants?
2: That catches people's attention. And when people hear about underwear, they ask, why underwear? They start to laugh and smile. And then we make them think about soil and catch their attention.
0: Well, besides just getting attention for your project, what is it about underpants that makes them such a good indicator of the health of the soil?
2: Yeah, underpants also have very practical advantages. So when you use 100% cotton underpants, cotton is a natural material. It's made of cellulose. So that's something that soil organisms can decompose, that they can break down. And another very important feature of underpants

0: that they have a waistband made of rubber. And also the seams are usually made of synthetic material. So when you bury them in the soil and the cotton gets eaten up, you still will find the skeleton of the underpants, so to say. If it would have been just a piece of cloth, you wouldn't know if you found it or if it was eaten up.
1: Ah, so this is not soiled or used underwear.
0: Exactly. This would bias the results because, you don't know, depending on how long they have been worn and how they have been worn and who wore them, this might affect how much soil organisms like to eat them.
1: So take me through what you had the people actually do, your volunteers.
0: Yeah, so every volunteer got shipped a participant package containing two pairs of underwear and 12 tea bags, because there's also a method called the tea bag index, which looks at the decomposition of tea. So they are very specific tea bags made of synthetic material, and the tea inside gets decomposed, but not the bag. So it's a more scientifically more established method to look at soil decomposition processes. So we used that as a quality control. And we also created a smartphone app where people could take pictures and they get uploaded to a map, and where they could also add or enter all sorts of background information on the site where the underwear was buried. So we knew what kind of land use it was. Was it a private garden, an arable field, a forest? How was it managed? Was it fertilized? Were pesticides used? And all these sort of things that helped us interpret the results at the end.
1: Oh, I see. So you included tea bags to compare how the underwear performs compared to the standard test, which is the tea bag.
0: Exactly. Yeah.
1: How long were the underwear buried?
0: So one pair of underwear and one set of tea bags was taken out of the soil after 4 weeks, and the second set of underwear and tea bags was taken out after 8 weeks.
1: 8 weeks, wow. So what did people find when they dug up the old underwear?
0: Yeah, depending on how the soil was. Some instances, there was only the synthetic threads at the waistband left. The underwear was completely eaten. And in other cases, the underwear still looked like almost new.
1: Well, what type of soil did the most damage to the underwear, and what type of soil did the least damage?
0: So we found in private gardens, so private vegetable gardens and flower beds, decomposition was highest. So that's where people usually use a lot of compost. They also fertilize the soil. Maybe they also irrigate the soil. So these are conditions, a lot of nutrients, a lot of organic matter, moisture, that promotes soil biological activity. And we found the least decomposition in lawns. So that's mostly, just grass, often a monoculture, maybe herbicides are used. And then arable fields and grasslands were somewhere in between.
1: Why do you think there was such a difference?
0: Because of the conditions that promote decomposition, that help soil organisms thrive, which can be nutrient concentrations, but also organic matter in the soil. So that was clearly the highest in the private gardens. Organic matter is really important to store water in the soil. Soil organisms can break it down, and also provides a lot of different niches for soil organisms to live in. So there's really an active biological community. And especially when it's compost, that is material that is actively broken down by soil organisms, so there's a community there that is already used to break stuff down. So that's why it seems to be particularly working well there.
1: Wow. Well, aside from the fun factor of this project using underwear, I mean, it was a serious scientific endeavor. So tell me about the soil health map. Why did you want to do that?
0: Well, it's incredibly difficult to study soils. They're underground, and once you take a soil sample to the lab, you destroy soil structure. Also, it harms the organisms. They might not be doing the same thing that they would do in an intact soil. So that's why there's also not much data on soil.
1: Well, why is it important that we track the health of the soil?
0: Well, soil provides 95% of our nutrition, of our food, and they're the biggest recycling enterprise on Earth. So all the organic material, all the plants and trees and animals, once they die, they get broken down by soil organisms, and the nutrients and resources in the material get recycled. And soils are really threatened worldwide, so we lose them at an alarming rate. In the European Union, it's about 60% of agricultural soils are actually degraded through compaction or construction activities, so they're covered under a layer of concrete, for example.

0: Switzerland, it's 8 soccer fields per day that are covered under concrete. Then we pollute the soil with microplastics and chemicals like pesticides and PFAS and all other sorts of chemicals where we don't even know what this will do to soil and the soil organisms living therein. So it's really important that we understand our soils better and know how we can protect and maintain them.
1: So do you think underwear soil tests will become a common practice moving forward?
0: Well, we hope to get more people to get their hands dirty and bury some underwear in the soil, because it really helps to understand or learn about soil processes and learn that it's a living system underneath, and they really should value it more than we actually do, and take care of the soil.
1: Well, congratulations on your Ig Nobel Prize, and thank you so much for telling us about it.
0: Thank you. It was a pleasure.
1: Dr. Franz Bender is the team leader for agroecological assessments at the Swiss Federal Research Institute Agroscope in Zurich. And that's it for Quirks and Quarks this week. 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Our webpage is cbc.ca/quirks, where you can check out our past episodes and find out more information about the research we covered in the show. 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Quirks and Quarks is produced by Sonia Biting, Rosie Fernandez, and Amanda Buckowitz. Our senior producer is Hannah Hoag. I'm Bob McDonald. Thanks for listening.
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5: This is CBC News. Good afternoon. It's sunny, 19 degrees. It's 2 o'clock in Ottawa. I'm Trevor Pritchard with the latest from the CBC Newsroom. We begin at the UN General Assembly in New York.
6: I speak to you today as the Palestinian people faces one of the most dangerous times of its history.
5: That is Palestinian Authority President Mahmoud Abbas speaking through a translator. He spent most of his time talking about the plight of Palestinians in Gaza and the West Bank, and about the threat to the two-state solution by the loss of Palestinian land. Israel controls about 70% of Gaza, and Israeli settlers are pushing into Palestinian areas of the occupied West Bank.
6: No lasting security can be built upon the occupation of another people and the denial of its legitimate rights. We have our own national project, protecting our people from displacement, preserving our land and its unity, and building our state while remaining committed to international law.
5: Abbas's speech was delivered by pre-recorded video. For the second year in a row, the Trump administration refused to issue visas to PA officials. Israeli Prime Minister Benjamin Netanyahu will address the UN this afternoon in person. Donald Trump is hosting his Chinese counterpart in a landmark state visit. Xi Jinping's first trip to Washington in more than a decade kicked off with much pomp and pageantry. But as Mark Carcasol tells us, the public displays of unity will likely give way to highly contentious talks behind closed doors.
7: I'm delighted to welcome you to the beautiful White House. Such a great honor.
8: In their speeches Thursday morning, Presidents Trump and Xi spoke glowingly about respect and friendship. But despite the flowery words, there are some very serious topics for them to discuss. The AI race is one. Trade is another. Their economic truce extended for 2 months.
7: Our teams have been working to encourage a more balanced trading relationship.
8: Through a translator, President Xi

0: Xi encouraged shared dialogue between the nations. He insists there is, quote, plenty of room to solve problems together, peacefully.
1: China and the United States must hold the line of no conflict and no confrontation between us.
0: What the presidents did not mention was some of the other topics U.S. lawmakers want pressed, including Chinese threats to Taiwan's independence. Chinese officials called that a red line ahead of this visit. Mark Carcasol, CBC News, Washington.
2: Here at home, Prime Minister Mark Carney is hosting Vietnam's president in Ottawa. The state visit is aimed at deepening trade with a nation that's already Canada's largest trading partner in the region. Jennifer Yoon has more.
3: Canada's rolling out the red carpet for Vietnam, a welcome with military honors for its president. An official state visit is the ultimate symbol of friendly bilateral relations. Now is the right time for us to upgrade the partnership between Canada and Vietnam, says Vietnamese President Tô Lâm, who's also the first General Secretary of the Communist Party of Vietnam to ever visit Canada.
4: The historic visit at a crucial time.
3: In the past 5 years, trade between Canada and Vietnam has more than doubled, says Prime Minister Mark Carney. Now, Canada is seeking to deepen trade with one of the fastest growing economies in the world.
4: We will strike agreements on a number of areas, in energy, agriculture.
3: The talks come as Canada seeks to finalize a free trade agreement with the Association of Southeast Nations, of which Vietnam is a leading member. Jennifer Yoon, CBC News, Ottawa.
2: A 24-year-old Quebec City man has been charged with four terrorism-related offenses. The RCMP say he intended to carry out an attack on behalf of the Islamic State after communicating with IS members online and gathering information on how to build chemical weapons. He's slated to appear in Quebec City court today. And a Nova Scotia teacher has been charged with assault and sexual offenses in connection with attacks on students. 2 weeks ago, the RCMP says it received a report about an assault on a student at a Pictou County Elementary School. While investigating the report, officers identified a number of other victims. Matthew Donahoe of Bible Hill, Nova Scotia, is charged with a number of offenses, including assault by choking, sexual assault, and administering a noxious substance. And that's your CBC News this hour. For more news throughout the day and night, stay tuned to CBC Radio 1. And here's your weather forecast for Ottawa. Today, sunshine with a high of 20, UV index 5 or moderate. Tonight, clear skies with a low down to 3. There is a risk of frost in the region tonight. Tomorrow, sunshine with a high of 22, UV index again 5 or moderate. Cloudy periods for Friday night with a low of 9. For Saturday, a mix of sun and cloud with a high of 23. Clear skies for Saturday night with a low again of 9. And then sunshine on Sunday, the high is 23. That's your weather forecast for Ottawa.
5: This is Now or Never. I'm Ife Chiwetelu.
6: And I'm Trevor Deneen. And Ife, be honest. How often do you look at your bank account and you think to yourself, like, oh my gosh, where is all the money gone?
5: Sometimes hourly, half hourly.
6: I know, right? Everything has gone up in price, like from food to gas to homes to sporting events, movie tickets, streaming. Like, it doesn't matter what it is, it's skyrocketed. And I don't want to alarm you, but I think people are noticing.
7: What are your thoughts on the price of things these days?
8: Oh, everything's very expensive.
7: I like how you went, oh.
9: It's crazy. It's hard to make a living anymore to be able to afford fuel to get to work to eat.
10: You go to buy something, it's like, man, that is ridiculous. When did that happen? You know, it gets harder and harder to enjoy the types of things you used to in a way that's comfortable.
11: Everything seems to be going up, and in a lot of cases, sizes of things that you purchase is going down at the same time.
6: How much has it affected your life?
9: A lot, actually.
6: In what ways?
9: Trying to make ends meet, paycheck to paycheck.
12: I'm shopping at multi grocery stores to get everything, yeah, to find the best price. I never used to have to do that, so.
7: Is there anything that you will not skimp on where you're just like, I like it too much, I don't care what the cost is, I am buying it?
11: Coffee. Like decent coffee.
9: Fuel. I can't. I drive 100 kilometers a day back and forth to work, so there's nothing I can do about that.
10: I dabble in music. I'm not a musician. Out of respect to musicians, I wouldn't call myself that. But those are things I try to justify spending money on, you know, whether it's guitar strings or renting an instrument or whatever it is.
7: Do you think it's because it's also a release and a way to just kind of like forget about the world around you a bit?
10: 100%. It kind of gives you a reprieve from the realities of what we're all having to bear.
5: Well, on behalf of all of us,

0: to bear it anymore.
1: Don't want to bear it.
0: I think we all need to just come together, have a big group hug, and then a riot, maybe? I don't know. Something has got to give. Because what are you supposed to do? Truly, like, so much of the squeeze that people are feeling financially isn't even your fault. When you're just kind of swept up by rising costs as if they're just something you have to swallow, what do you do about it?
1: Well, I think that's a question a lot of people are asking. And that's why today on Now or Never, we're with people who are saying enough is enough. And they're finding creative and maybe sometimes outside of the box ways to make their money go a little bit farther.
2: This is a men's shirt.
0: It's beautiful.
2: That I thrifted.
0: Yeah.
2: This is a Holt Renfrew coat that I also thrifted.
0: Yeah.
2: It's training. If you train yourself to see the good pieces and recognize the good fabrics, I mean, anybody can do it.
0: Be my guide.
2: Okay. You ready?
0: I don't know. I think I am.
3: We wanted to renovate our home. I just couldn't have afforded it. It was just, it would have been worth the value of the house. And by using barter, I was able to get a lot of the labor completely traded for.
4: A good thing about the free store is it helps with decluttering at home. So usually if I come, I'll bring something to the free store and then take something back.
5: It's like an offering.
4: Yeah.
0: It's Now or Never.
1: Before you even begin, this is the closest I've ever sat with a magician.
3: You're safe.
1: I'm serious, though.
3: No cooties.
1: I've always seen magicians from a stage. So they'd be sitting right here, like, table, like, within a foot from you.
3: I think close-up magic is the purest of all magic because it is that intimacy that you get to share.
1: Okay.
3: I'll give you an example. I've got two little balls here. They're made of some foam. They're green in color, so you can see them. I need to have your hand for a moment. And I want you to squeeze the ball as tight as you can. So you have one, I have one. All I'm going to do is say for you to say go.
1: Go.
3: Gone. Say go.
1: Go.
3: Slowly open your hand.
1: What? What is this? Honestly, I love magic because it creeps me out. Like, there is no way that ball should have disappeared from your hand.
3: Well, I don't want to do tricks to you. I want to do things that look like true magic. I want that same feeling that you have as an adult that you had as a kid to instantly awaken that sense of awe.
0: Trevor, I have a few utility bills that I would love for him to try them. just make it disappear.
1: Just poof and gone. It's almost embarrassing how giddy I am sitting across from magician Brian Glow because I'm not putting it on. He's blowing my mind.
6: What the heck just happened?
1: Is this magic or witchcraft? Because I don't know what you're literally. He's making things disappear. Now Brian's been doing magic for more than 50 years, and he's taken his show to 45 countries and has built quite a reputation all around the world. But he doesn't always get paid with money for his performances. I love that we're sitting here in this like the local Winnipeg restaurant, and you got your start in magic in a local restaurant.
3: Yeah.
1: Can you tell me about that?
3: Well, I turned professional because of a restaurant. I was at a restaurant in Winnipeg called the Lock, Stock and Barrel Restaurant, very nice steak and rib joint. And I was there with my parents. We were enjoying a Sunday dinner. And as usual, my pockets were packed with tricks and I was doing magic tricks for them. And of course, people from around the other tables were watching and laughing. And the manager wandered by wondering what was going on. For somehow, I pulled it from the bottom of my depths of being an introvert and said, hey, I could walk around your restaurant doing magic tricks and go from table to table between the soup and salad, and you could pay me. And he kind of hemmed and hawed. And I said, I'll tell you what, I'm here. Let me play around for the next little while. And a half an hour later, he pulled me into his office, and I started working there on Sundays, and then Saturdays and Sundays, and then Friday nights, Saturdays. And I was still in school. I was 15 or 16 years old at the time.
1: Was he giving you some free meals at least?
3: Oh, yes. Oh, no. That was a part of the deal. I got to have a steak or ribs, and I got a fee, and I could collect all the tips I wanted.
1: So you've been bartering since you were young.
3: Absolutely. And truly, some of my very early shows, because people couldn't afford it, we traded things. Sometimes it was a store, maybe a grocery store.

0: store, and we would trade groceries for a month for doing an event. And so getting into barter, the oldest way to trade goods and services in history is barter. I mean, it's just, I have an object, you have an object, I want yours, you want mine. How can we make this an equitable trade where everybody's happy?
1: So how does this bartering work exactly? Well, we're about to find out right now as Brian's food arrives, delivered by chef and owner of Bistro on Notre Dame, Dean Herker.
2: Yeah, it's a house blend of indigenous grains and nuts to North America. Encrusted onion rings underneath it is a cranberry chutney to go with the Montreal smoked duck breast. Then we have walleye with the beurre blanc sauce and honey butter french fries. Bison tenderloin with a peppercorn sauce and smoked seared mushrooms.
1: Gosh, I'm drooling.
0: It's a feast.
1: Do you ever think, right before you eat, about all the little trades you made to get to this meal?
0: I absolutely do, because how blessed am I that I get to enjoy this because I can do some card tricks. You know?
1: Now, at the end of this meal, when the bill arrives, Brian is going to make it disappear. Sort of. He won't be paying with money like most people do, because both Dean, the restaurant owner, and Brian, the magician, are part of MK Global Trade. Now, this is a bartering exchange based in Winnipeg that includes 700 member businesses all trading services with each other instead of using money.
0: I never would have even heard of a Bistro in Notre Dame if it had not been for MK Global Trade and barter, because we were both members. And I can trade my services like a magic show, and it goes into a bank. The restaurant needs an accounting service, so he may use the accountant. The accountant uses the magician. And there are hundreds and hundreds of businesses. Right here in Winnipeg, it's one of the biggest growing exchanges in all of Canada. And the MK Global acts as an exchange, like a bank, making sure everybody is getting the fair value and making sure that the government gets their taxes.
1: It's funny, because when I think of bartering, I think of like being in like flea markets and like pawn shops. I don't think of it when it comes to like these like big businesses that are doing like these deals. For you, how much has it made a difference?
0: Oh, completely. We wanted to renovate our home, which was a very large home, and it was an egregious amount of money to be able to do the HVAC and the plumbing and the carpentry and the new cabinetry. I just couldn't have afforded it. It would have been worth the value of the house. And by using barter, I was able to get a lot of the labor completely traded for. So the cost of the renovations became maybe less than 50% of what I would have normally cost. Everybody, it's a win-win-win.
1: It's funny, I did a home renovation the last couple of years, and if I were to sit down with you and pull out all of the bills and expenses, and then you came and walked up to me and said like, oh, I did the same thing, except I bartered all mine, I would just like crumble in a heap.
0: It is disheartening. And then you go, how can I become a member?
1: The man who signs up new members is also sitting right here.
3: Hi, how are you?
1: Martin Kahan started MK Global Trade in 2007.
3: The biggest problem that all of us have, every day you have expenses, and every day you're asking yourself, where am I going to get the money to pay for this, or to pay for the marketing, for a website? The normal conception is, well, you can't afford a website? Too bad. Or you can't afford the marketing? Too bad. So started the company with that notion, is I got to be able to help local businesses grow. Fast forward all these years, 19 years, you know, we're dealing almost 700 local businesses. We want to quadruple it in the next couple of years or so, because I think, you know, I think the way things are right now, we just got to work together. I mean, it's silly, you know, worrying about trade wars and this and that, and things we have no control over. The only thing we have control over is what we do, right?
1: Right? You mentioned there just the tough economic times right now, the tariffs, the trade wars. How much have you seen that really affect the system that you've implemented here?
3: Our sales are growing between clients. This is how we make our money. But I think also we're getting more and more clients jumping on board, simply because people don't know what to do. They do know one thing. Everybody has something, whether it's a product, whether it's a service, whether it's a combination of the two. And everybody needs something. So why don't I trade some of my dead time or some of my goods and services for the things I need?
1: I think what I enjoy about it is that when you don't have money for something, you feel poorer than you want to feed.

0: deal. But then this system, I feel like what you're saying, what I'm picking up on, is that it feels like it gives you more of a feeling of empowerment because you have more to offer than you realize.
1: I just want people to know that there is a difference. There is something you can do. And, you know, I mean, so many people are just sitting at home saying, oh, my God, am I going to survive? Am I going to this?
2: I think what we're missing out also is that the barter system, it has become a community. We meet on a regular basis. We have monthly get-togethers, and it's a party. Who do you want to buy something or trade something with? Someone you don't know or someone you've become friends with? Mm-hmm. You're 1,000 times more likely to deal with people who you know, like, and trust. I've become friends with half the people I've ever dealt with.
0: You've got yourself a magician in this group. You've got yourself dentists, lawyers, you have plumbers. Do you need a radio host? Do you need one of those?
1: Of course. Absolutely.
0: I have skills.
1: Well, let's do it.
0: There's one thing I need to ask you, Brian, before we finish here, and it's probably the most important question of this whole chat. I need you to tell me where the green ball went. I need to know, buddy. It's going to mess with my brain all night long. Where did the ball go? He never told me.
3: You need to barter for it.
0: No, I would do anything to find out where that ball went. It was really interesting. As far as someone who has kind of like looked at different ways to save money, to make money, bartering was never in my idea or my wheelhouse. And it was really nice to sit down and hear how, like, not only it really forged relationships with people, but how it's helped everyone in so many different ways. So I was quite impressed.
3: Yeah. I have some bartering in my life.
0: Tell me more.
3: I have a few friends who don't love to clean, and I don't mind. And I'm like, make me meals. So little tradesies.
0: So you'll do cleaning for them, and they will make you a meal.
3: Yeah.
0: If you chew a tailor, I always say, you know what you're doing.
3: Listen, we got to make it work. We got to make it work. No matter how stressed you are about money right now, Heidi Christensen is someone who believes that you don't have to look like what you're going through.
4: You know what? You have one good outfit. You're good to go. I can do an outfit for $30. I mean, that can make you feel good. You have to feel good. And I know there are struggles. There's a lot of struggles. But that's why I'm out here saying, okay, if you just bought this or just thrifted this, you know, it might make you feel a little better in your skin. And you're not going out and breaking the bank by doing it. We all have to get through it, but you have to have a positive mindset about it because you know what? There is sunshine out there. Even in the deep bowels where I have been, there is light.
3: Thrift shopping is so much deeper than just clothes for Heidi. And later on the show, we are going shopping and you'll find out how it's not just helping her wallet, but also her sobriety. Stick around.
0: You're listening to Now or Never. I'm Trevor Dineen.
3: And I am Ife Chiwetelu. And this is the Everything is Too Expensive and Something Has Got to Give episode.
0: Yeah, no panic, though. Just something's got to give.
3: Yeah. I mean, just this week, I heard of a place that you can actually get the best deals, I would say, maybe in the entire country.
0: What?
3: You just need to make your way to the end of a dirt road in the Yukon countryside.
0: Ooh.
3: Will the travel eat into your cost savings? Absolutely. But Andrew Hines, I am tempted.
5: I would say it's pretty worth it, Ife, but I'm biased. I'm very biased. I got a lot of stuff here.
0: Man, welcome to the team, Andrew. You're our newest producer on the show. This is your first couple of weeks with us. Can you please tell us about this place that you found? Because, man, oh, man, I need to know more.
5: Yeah, absolutely. So let's all just close our eyes for a second and picture this. You're cruising along when you see a sign that says transfer station, which is a fancy way of saying the dump.
6: Go into the dump.
5: And eventually you get to this gate.
7: Hi.
8: Evening,
7: good. It's going to the free store.
8: Okay, good.
7: Cool.
5: Here in the Yukon, most communities have something called free stores. And community members organize these stores. They come in, they drop things off, they put them on shelves, and they're stuffed with everything from clothes.

0: hose to vacuum cleaners, which have all been donated, again, for free.
1: Last time I was here, there was a ham slicer, and I was very tempted by it, but this other man, it was better for him, and he took it, and I was very happy for him.
0: Joanne Doyle lives in Whitehorse and is a free store aficionado.
1: Like, I'm always looking out for kids' clothes and stuff, so today I've come with the quest of finding some 4T or 5T size pants for kids, because I'm really low on pants, and a Himalayan salt lamp, if there was one, but that's a dream, so who knows?
0: The Himalayan salt lamp is the holy grail for you.
1: Yeah, that's the holy grail today.
0: Okay, yeah. Okay. Let's go look then.
1: Okay.
0: I'm on a free store quest of sorts to help Joanne find that Himalayan salt lamp and learn the way of the free store.
1: Usually I like to have a browse first and then I'll drop it off because I'm always excited to see what's there first.
0: Oh, interesting. This is like you have a procedure you go through, a process.
1: Yeah, like if I'm with my partner, he'll come to the free store and he knows that I like to jump out and have a look first and he has to put away all the stuff. If I'm by myself, I'll sometimes put away. It depends how busy it is, because it can get a bit competitive.
0: So step one is just, like, dive in.
1: Step one is dive in and see what's there. I don't see any salt lamps, but...
0: No salt lamps, but there's a nice wok there. Does that interest you?
1: No, I'm good for frying pans. Yeah.
0: Even a nice wok, though?
1: Yeah, no. You have to be careful, because otherwise if you bring home too much stuff, you... It's a nightmare.
0: Wow, okay, so you're practiced in the art of resisting.
1: Yeah, well, a good thing about the free store as well is that it helps with decluttering at home, because you have to, like, if you can't keep bringing stuff home all the time and bringing nothing to the free store, so usually if I come, I'll bring something to the free store and then take something back.
0: It's like an offering.
1: Yeah. Do you need anything from the free store?
0: I'm always looking for, like, kitchen stuff. Disco lights? That's kind of cool, actually. Do I need a disco light? No, but do, like...
1: You can always return it.
0: It's true.
1: You can use it for 2 weeks.
0: Okay, what about this? You just told me about the art of restraint. Now you're trying to...
1: Sometimes whenever you go with a friend and you don't want to bring the clutter home to your house, but you want someone else to enjoy the light, then you might... Maybe I'll take this. I don't know.
0: Okay, now you're trying to make me jealous, and now I want it even more.
1: I'm very tempted. My kids will probably like to do, like, a dance party with this.
0: No, actually, I want that.
1: Okay, we'll fight over it.
0: How much money do you think you've saved by going to the free store as often as you do?
1: I think I've saved a good amount of money on clothes for kids and stuff like that. Close to $1,000? I don't know.
0: Yeah.
1: Like, at the same time, you're also getting stuff that you might not usually buy because you're like, oh, it's free, but I don't need, like, an extra pair of pants or something like that.
0: It's true, yeah. It's hard to put a value on it, but, like, it does keep you from going to the store.
1: Yeah, it gets me my shopping fix without having to go to the real shops.
0: There's a harmonica here. Do you have any interest in harmonica?
1: No, it's too noisy. Okay,
0: is it possible for a harmonica to be out of tune, or is it just me being really bad at it?
1: So the kid stuff is usually here. Oh yeah, boys.
0: Oh, here
1: boys,
0: we go.
1: Girls. Okay, this is the jackpot for me. Let's see. Well, you never know what you're gonna find.
0: Yeah, this box is overflowing.
1: Unicorn dress, size 4. Oh, definitely might bring this home.
0: How old are your kids?
1: 3 and 4. Yeah, and they're really picky about their clothes.
0: You found some mitts?
1: Mick mitts. MEC. Wow, pretty nice. Let's see. And no holes or anything. Wow. Nice one. Score.
0: Huge score.
1: Yeah.
0: Okay.
1: Thumbs up.
0: So, no Himalayan salt lamp.
1: Mm-hmm.
0: But other good stuff.
1: Yeah, I got the Crocs for my friend. Mm-hmm. The whatever you call them. Off-brand Crocs. Couple of hats. A pair of mitts for my kid. And maybe a disco light.
0: These are all good things.
1: Yeah.
0: Successful?
1: Yeah, successful. Yep, we dropped off a few things, picked up a few things. Pretty
0: okay.
1: good.
0: Mm-hmm. So now that you've taken, it's time for you to give back. Is that how it works?
1: Mm-hmm.
0: For you?
1: Yeah, for me, that's my process.
0: Okay, okay.
1: A plastic wine glass. I need it. Some forks.

0: have been looking around to see if there are free stores around me that I'm missing out on, and I can tell you, no.
1: Nope. Zero.
0: I mean, there's like a free fridge here and there, a free library, but something that is open to everyone in the community, mm-hmm. Toronto, we're missing out. But such a great idea.
1: Yeah, there is something real, like, lovely about when you find that free object and it becomes, like, a thing for you in your life. So if you head on over to our Facebook page, we'll have some photos up at the free store. But also in the comments, let us know what's the best free find that you've ever taken home with you. I want to know. If you're someone who's been worrying about prices these days, here's a song that's perfect for you by Jeremy Albino and Cat Clyde.

0: still to come. If you need an idea for dinner tonight, which, let's be honest, most of us do, that won't break the bank, we're going to meet a mom of three who's figured out the secret to feeding her family without, you know, going into huge amounts of debt. So if you want to take the stress out of supper tonight, stick around.
1: Good afternoon. It's 2:30. I'm Melina Levesque with the latest from the CBC Ottawa newsroom. Ontario's police watchdog says the suspect in Sunday night's shooting near a synagogue in Belleville has died. SIU spokesperson Christy Danette has confirmed to CBC News that Sean Ward died in hospital last night. The 29-year-old had been accused of shooting at city police near the Sons of Jacob synagogue on Sunday night. Ward allegedly opened fire on Constable Jeff Smith with a shotgun. Danette confirms that Smith remains in stable condition. And police say two alleged Ontario kidnappers have been arrested after they took a wrong turn onto a border bridge. Sault Ste. Marie police allege the 29-year-old and 40-year-old men were taking a kidnapped 15-year-old to a hotel on Saturday when they accidentally turned onto the local border bridge and were stopped by Canadian officials. More news at 3.
2: And here's your weather forecast for Ottawa. Today, sunshine with a high of 20, UV index 5 or moderate. Tonight, clear skies with a low down to 3. There is a risk of frost in the region tonight. Tomorrow, sunshine with a high of 22, UV index again 5 or moderate. Cloudy periods for Friday night with a low of 9. For Saturday, a mix of sun and cloud with a high of 23. Clear skies for Saturday night with a low again of 9. And then sunshine on Sunday, the high is 23. That's your weather forecast for Ottawa.
0: This is Now or Never. I'm Trevor Dineen.
3: And I am Ife Chiwetelu. And if your finances are feeling out of control, today on Now or Never, you are not alone. We have scoured the country to find people doing whatever they can to make life just a little more affordable. And as I was heading out to meet Heidi Christensen, who is the woman behind the social media account Sustainable Fashion Style, I was worried that I wouldn't recognize her in person, but I shouldn't have been, because good stuff.

0: Great length. Great length.
1: And then I have my thrifted brooch on.
2: Mm-hmm.
1: And then I wear my thrifted vintage rings with my outfit to complete it.
2: Yeah.
1: And then I always have a scarf and a bag, whatever the flavor of the day is.
0: It looks great. For me to do something like this, it would be hours. I'd maybe have to like start planning last week and be like, how am I going to coordinate this? But you, for you, this is just...
1: Yeah, you know what? The thing is, you train.
0: Yeah.
1: It's training. If you train yourself to see the good pieces and recognize the good fabrics, I mean, anybody can do it.
0: Be my guide.
1: Okay. You ready?
0: I don't know. I think I am.
1: Okay, let's go.
2: Let's go.
1: I'm ready.
0: Yeah.
1: I'm always ready.
0: You have to see this beautiful black and tan look that Heidi was wearing. I will share it with you on our Facebook and Instagram. But thrifting and sustainable fashion, it's not just about making content for Heidi, or even just about saving money. When she is thrift shopping, Heidi is genuinely having the time of her life.
1: Okay, so when you're thrifting, you have to look at everything. You can start from the smalls. And you look, because there are different sizes mixed in because people just put it back.
0: Yeah.
1: I mean, look at the selection. This is better than going to the mall.
0: Yeah.
1: You know?
0: What's the feeling for you when you are hunting through the racks for treasure?
1: Exhilarating.
0: Is it?
1: Yeah. When I find something really good, I like the fact that I don't pay full price for it. And I like, it's like a treasure hunt, right?
2: Mm-hmm.
1: And so you find something that's really good quality or a really good fit or a really good piece, and you think, ah, I have a Prada shoulder bag that came with the authentication. It's missing the shoulder strap. But my mom, who I do go thrifting with, so she found that Prada bag, and she goes, Heidi, is this something? I said, yes, Mom, it is. And you know what? That bag was $19.99.
0: Wow.
1: My mom found it, and she found me an authentic Prada bag.
0: Sorry, as in $19.99?
1: $19.99.
0: Wow, okay.
1: Plus we had the coupon. No,
0: yeah.
1: it was Seniors Day.
0: Yeah.
1: Seniors Day on Tuesday, right?
0: Wow.
1: Yeah.
0: Okay. Do you keep like a tally in your mind of the money you think you saved on thrifting items versus buying their equivalent brand new?
1: Well, you know what I do? Once in a while, I go and I do my research. So I go into a mall, and I look at the price tags and I say to myself, well, I actually say it out loud, thriftable, thriftable, thriftable, thriftable, thriftable. They want that much for that? I have it in my closet, so I'll just pull that out. Because
0: wow.
1: I think I paid $20 for that, and you want $200 and something for the same thing mm-hmm. that I've already thrifted.
0: Okay.
1: So you know what? It's kind of like a, I'm not paying that.
0: Perfect.
1: I remember five years ago, I thrifted a silk blouse,
0: mm-hmm.
1: and I still have it. And I wanted to be the person that could wear that silk blouse and feel confident enough in wearing that silk blouse in my everyday.
0: Mm-hmm.
1: It was like a goal.
0: Mm.
1: So I wore it yesterday.
0: Yeah?
1: And it felt good.
0: Does it feel like you've become that person?
1: Yeah. It feels like I've arrived.
0: Yeah. I love
1: and
0: that.
1: It was an arduous journey, but I did it.
0: I love that.
1: This is pretty. I'm sorry. This is a very pretty color.
0: Mm-hmm.
1: I love that color. Where I was about 5 years ago, I was actually drinking every day. So basically, yeah, I would say an alcoholic because I just felt like my job was done. I mean, my kids were grown up. I was just sitting on the couch watching movie after movie or series, whatever. So I just, for entertainment purposes, I would drink. That was my entertainment. And that entertainment goes into a slippery slope when you're doing that every day. Once it really got a hold of me, I would lay around in the same clothes and probably pass out and go to bed in the same outfit. And one day I was sitting on the couch watching another movie, drinking. You know, I had it nicely stuffed in the bathroom wherever I could get a little sip, right? As I'm watching. And I thought, wait, where am I going to be in 20 years? Like, am I going to do this for 20 years? Because I still have 20 years at least to live if I'm lucky. So I thought, you know what? I can't do this anymore. I can't do this anymore. So I started with a program, and because that was the only thing I knew how to do. It's a battle to get out of that hole. With my battling, I found that clothes were my armor.

0: because I felt if I felt good in what I was wearing, if I felt like I could go outside, because I wouldn't go outside when I was drinking, because people would know, right? Because you're in this state of everybody knows what I'm doing. Everybody knows, but they don't. But you think they do. So I could get dressed up and I could go. And it starts with little things, just going to the grocery store, you know, and I could do it with confidence. So the more I did it, the better it became. And it wasn't easier. It still took a choice every day to get up, get dressed, and feel good. It's a choice, and it's hard. Like, if you would have told me 5 years ago that this was me, I'd be like, no, there's no way that's happening. No, who is that? I wouldn't even recognize myself. You know, not at all.
1: It's such a transformation when I think about, like, what you describe was like someone who was hiding. And you, at least to me right now, present like someone who's very happy to be seen.
0: Yeah.
1: And to be noticed.
0: Absolutely.
1: What did that mean for you to find a new way of presenting yourself in your 50s?
0: Well, I guess because I did have the question, where am I going to be in 20 years? And I didn't want to be invisible. And I was basically running around in hoodies and ripped jeans, which is fine, but it wasn't enough for me because I felt that I had more to give. I don't know. I always had this feeling. And I think by coming into my own and taking people along with me, I wanted to open up the conversation so we could actually have a community, a bunch of us thrifters trying to help each other out. And then it just grew and grew. And I don't know, I'm feeling good. I feel good in my skin. I feel confident in my age. I'm 59 now. And I feel fabulous, 59 and thriving.
2: Yeah.
0: And I just want to take other women with me because we don't need to be silenced. We are wiser, you know, just because we reach a certain age doesn't mean that we don't have value or worth. And I think getting up, get dressed, put your armor on, right? Feel good in how you're dressed. And it, because your outfit speaks to your mind all day long, get a good outfit and you get a good mindset. And this way, it's good for the planet, it's affordable, and you can experiment. So you can find out who is underneath there, because you have to find your authentic self. And if you find your authentic self, you can thrift it and feel good in what you're wearing. It doesn't have to cost a fortune.
1: I want to go back to this jacket that you pulled because I want to try it on.
0: Okay, let's try it on.
1: Yeah, oh, you're holding it up for me. Look at this service. I really do feel like I have a personal shopper today.
0: It's a great length. Let me just see the sleeves.
2: Oh, okay.
0: It's cute. And look how it goes with your Crocs, like your vibe, right? You could wear it with the jeans.
1: Yeah.
0: I think you should get it.
1: Okay.
0: Yeah. I like
1: done.
0: It. It looks good.
1: Sold.
0: Did you want me to get you a cart? I can fill
1: you're
0: that cart. No problem.
1: More optimistic than I am about what I'm going to walk away with. I didn't even think I was going to get a jacket, but now.
2: No, there's lots.
1: Don't mind if I do.
2: That's what I'm saying.
1: Yeah.
2: So, isn't it fun? Just going in.
1: When you see yourself now, what is it that you see?
0: Strength. Also, I have empathy for people who are in a similar situation. Because the shame that people feel, it's shame and guilt that society puts on you. That, oh my gosh, I'm doing this, I'm such a horrible person, you know? You're not a horrible person. It's the addiction that's making you do these things. There is hope. You can find it within yourself, but you got to really, really want it. Nobody can do it for you. You have to really want it. And I just want to let them know that it's possible.
1: Yeah.
0: Right?
1: Yeah.
0: It's possible.
1: I love that we got to spend time today and that I'm walking away with this jacket because when I wear it, I'll think of you.
0: Oh,
1: I'll think
0: thank
1: about
0: you.
1: All the things that I hope one day is possible and that they might be possible right now.
0: Yes, so. There's always tomorrow.
1: Yeah.
0: Right? And if you ever want to thrift again, I'm here and waiting. I could help you just go through the racks. We hardly even touched in there.
1: Be careful what you say. We'll be here every time. I'll be like, Heidi, I need an outfit for this weekend, so
0: oh,
1: I'll
0: yeah.
1: meet you there.
0: I could do it.
1: Thank you so much.
0: Thank you.

0: Efi?
1: Trevor Nene?
0: You do know I need to see the jacket.
1: I'm happy to show it to you.
0: Look at this one, eh? Got a nice hood on it.
1: It is this kind of green wool jacket. And Heidi happened to have a coupon, so I got it for less than $30.
0: That is a steal of a deal. Nicely done.
1: Sometimes you can't coupon, thrift, or budget your way to a better financial situation. You just need more money.
2: It is 4:11, and I am finally racing out of the school. I'm going to run home quick because I do need to let my dogs out and change into my Hurricanes work clothes. Probably grab a piece of peanut butter toast because I do not have time to eat supper in between these two jobs most days. And then I will head down across town to the Hurricanes game.
1: After a full day of teaching grade one students, Verna Mabin is getting ready to spend the rest of her evening at work. She'll be running the time clock at a Lethbridge Hurricanes hockey game.
2: So I'm just at the Hurricanes game now. We are in the middle of warm-up. The game will end likely around 9:30, which puts me home around just after 10 p.m. If it goes into overtime or a shootout, then we're here for sure till after 10 o'clock at night. So it becomes a five-hour evening for me. My name is Verna Mabin, and I am from Lethbridge, Alberta. I've been a teacher for 13 years. It's been a long time, and then an EA 9 years before that. So I'm in my 20 years in education, which is actually super crazy too, two decades. Throughout all of my years of teaching, I've had a side hustle or a second job. I am currently looking for another part-time job just to fill in those gaps with the cost of everything these days, and as well as having two kids in post-secondary education. It's tough that way to help them. I have applied for jobs at retail stores like Sport Chek and American Eagle, Bath and Body Works. Finding that third job actually has been a lot harder than I thought it would. The minute I kind of tell people I'm a teacher, they almost laugh. They almost think I'm kidding when I say I'm looking for this job, and they can't understand why I would need that extra position. So it is hard because I don't know if it's that I'm not taken seriously or that I hear overqualified a lot. So here I am still. I actually never thought I would still be saying that after 10 years in this profession. I really thought that it would be a time where we didn't have to worry about it anymore. But aside from the pensionable money that we put away as teachers every month, there isn't extra savings. I'm the main financial contributor in our family. So we've got what we've got. And if we want those extra things, it takes that much longer to do a family trip if we can, or get those extra things. So yeah. It is tough, definitely, to have anything left over at the end of a day. So, and I'm definitely not young. I'm close to 50 now, and so is my husband. So kind of being in that position at 50 years old is a little bit scary because we're on that end of going, will we have enough for retirement? Will we have enough for what our kids need? It's tiring, too. I look at my husband, and he'll ref 6 hockey games on the weekend after working 5 days. And it is, it's a lot, but... but yeah, I'm looking for the day forward to the day we don't have to do that anymore. That's for sure.
1: Verna's husband is a plumber, and they both work other jobs to support their family. Verna used to work only one job back when she was an educational assistant and before she had kids and before she went back to teacher's college. She hoped being a teacher would bring in more income, but then she got her first student loan bill. And that's when the side hustles began.
2: That feeling was a little bit one of being disheartened and a little bit scared of, was this all worth it? There were a lot of sacrifices in that 4 years with family time and having to do studying and being away to do group work and things like that. So I really questioned if I had made the right decision. And two, when you're a first year teacher, even in your first few years, there's a lot of learning that goes on outside of university. So I would say in the first 5 years of teaching, it was anywhere from 30 to 40 extra hours a week of planning and marking and cutting, laminating and getting activities ready for special days and things like that. Now,

0: I come an hour early just for that quiet kind of preparation. And then usually I only have to be here for about an hour after school as well. So 2 extra hours a day, I would say I'm here in the building. There is no way to have additional hours for overtime. There's no banking hours for time in lieu of time worked. But there is, some schools do have a fund for your extracurricular. So if you do coach or you do clubs like choir, you do get paid 24 cents an hour. In the first 2 days of school, I had already spent my $200 classroom budget. And I think I'm at about $600 now. So on average, I spend about $2,000 a year of my own money just getting the kids their little gifts for Halloween and their gifts at Christmas time. Special field trip stuff that we do sometimes comes out of pocket. It was Christmas time, and so we have a local theater in town. So I rented the whole movie theater. And my class wore pajamas to school, and we went on a bus and we went to the theater and watched a Christmas movie and had popcorn and candy and pop in the morning. It was the best $250 I ever spent in my entire life. They talked about that one for a really long time. So I would say the side hustles are just that little bit of extra money that I don't have to take away from bills at home or from my family, even in general, that I can guiltlessly buy those extra things for the classroom or make those memories with the kids here. I feel like our job is important. I feel like we're shaping the lives of children, not only just to learn curriculum, but to be human beings that contribute to society when they're older. And for me, I truly think it's just what the kids give to me. Watching them learn and grow, grade one especially, because it's all about first. The look on their face when they read something for the first time, when they realize they can add and subtract things, it's the look of pure like pride and gratitude on their faces for what they're doing is what it's about for me. Sometimes living paycheck to paycheck just means you choose that simpler life. Is that, do you want to work a job where you're miserable every day because you have extra money to do things? Or is it more worth it to live within your means and go to a job that makes you feel love and makes you feel joy every day? And when that alarm goes off, you're not, oh, now I have to go to work and work with miserable people. No, I get to go and work with a bunch of giggling 6-year-olds that do funny things every day. And no, are all days easy? No, but all those other things make every day worth it. Yeah, so I would tell Verna when she was, 20 years younger to just keep doing what she's doing because in the end, it's worth it. Even though it's tiring, it's worth it.
1: This is Now or Never. I'm Trevor.
2: I'm EP.
1: And Eve, I know that sometimes, like when I'm scrolling through Instagram, I'll come across one of like my favorite little like cards that flash up on the screen, and it says on it, "The hardest part of being an adult is figuring out what to cook for dinner every single night for the rest of your life until you die." And I'm like, that is so true. No one prepares you for that.
2: I agree. Every time someone's like, "Oh, I'm transitioning my kid into solids," I'm like, "No, stay on the breast."
1: Oh.
2: It's downhill after that.
1: And it's even more difficult when the prices like start going through the roof in the grocery stores. Because you've got to get creative, which is something that Alex McLaren does quite well.
3: This is day 12 of eating through my freezer, and I want to make burritos, so we're making burritos. Also,
1: the sweet sounds of a child not wanting what you're making for dinner. We've all been there, but Alex, she doesn't flinch because she's determined to use what she has in her fridge, whether the kids like it or not.
3: Anyway, what goes on burritos? Salsa rice. Do I have salsa? But I have some of the ingredients that go in salsa, so that's what we're going to use. We got some leftover onion.
1: And with food prices being a little bit out of hand these days, this Halifax mom of three really wants to help other families get by and put food on the table without stretching themselves too thin.
3: You guys are never going to guess how much food I got for $130. The chicken legs are on sale this week. They're a good price. People always question when I buy markdown fish.
1: But here's what I've learned from watching your videos. Almost everything can be frozen.
3: Spinach. $1.60 straight into the freezer.
1: You can always find a substitute. And also, don't be afraid of all of those half-eaten vegetables that are tucked away in the back of your crisper, because those are about to be MacGyvered into dinner tonight.
4: So

0: That's like my skill set that I have that I'm trying to teach people, how to just go in, get things that are affordable that you know your family will eat, that won't get wasted, and then figure out what to do with them afterwards. When I started doing this, I had a toddler and like a preschooler, yeah, basically. And then I had a baby that wasn't eating solids, and now they're like multi-sport athletes, and it's just, wow.
1: You don't realize the volume. They become like animals, and they just devour everything in their path.
0: Yeah, I think you need like a second mortgage just on the fruit.
1: I know. Much.
0: People are like, the meat. I'm like, it's the fruit.
1: If you want blueberries off season, you're like, okay, I'm destroyed already.
0: No, frozen only. Yeah. I'm not doing it. I refuse. Oh my God.
2: Have you always been a frugal person, like naturally frugal, or is it something you kind of learned over time?
0: Well, I learned it from my mother. Listen, Jackie loves a bargain. She's a good sales shopper, and my mom was a banker, so she really prioritized the importance of like long-term savings. And we weren't eating out. Like, we might get a pizza here and there, but you know, getting yourself a little treat, like, that did not exist. My mom was like, I'm bringing a coffee in a thermos before it was a thing, and she was like, you're hungry or you're not, but I'm not going to buy you a chocolate bar, because that's $3 that we could put towards, I don't know, something that has just more value to us, like going on an outing to the zoo, let's say. Or she used to compare it to a pair of socks, but like, nobody cares about socks, you know. So when I was on maternity leave with my babies, the company I was working for sold. They didn't tell me I was going to get laid off, but I saw it coming miles ahead, right? So at that time, I'm on maternity leave. Obviously, my income was kiboshed, but I had the time because like I was home. And while, yes, taking like a baby and a toddler to the grocery store isn't the most convenient, or taking them to multiple stores, I was able to do that. I had the time and I didn't have the money. So like, time is money, and was sharing kind of like more budget friendly things, and people took to it.
2: Were you surprised at all though by how many people were into the idea of like just being frugal and learning how to just use what you have and shop smarter?
0: Yeah. Yeah. I am not surprised that a lot of people in the time of inflation need or are searching for a community like that. I am shocked that it was me, yeah. I guess. Let's make my kids lunch with ingredients they hate.
3: What can't wait?
0: I'm just
3: going
0: to break them up.
3: Wait, can I?
0: Well, no, because they're baby carrots and I don't want you to get hurt.
3: Can I please grate cheese?
0: Just want it to be done fast. Okay.
2: I think what I love about your videos is that your kids are right there. You hear their voices on a regular basis. You're talking to them about food. They're watching you do this. What are you hoping they're learning?
0: I hope that they're able to cook for themselves. At this point in our life, they complain a lot, you know, but then they eat it and they're fine, right? So just the exposure, getting used to the textures and tastes. I hope that they learn to not be picky eaters so that they can then feed themselves and their families affordable down the road.
2: I think I can say honestly that one of the more genius things that I saw you do is just the naming of the foods, because I know my kids, they don't get excited for soup, but if I were to say, hey, come eat this pizza soup, then all of a sudden they're like, what's that? Let me dive into that bad boy.
0: Yeah, exactly. Yeah. We call it mommy marketing over here. So like, when the kids were little, I used to make, they're called green pancakes. We used to call them Hulk pancakes, and they have spinach blended into them and they're green. And yeah, you can taste the spinach a little bit, but it's maskable.
2: The naming is everything. I also understand that one of your tactics is to, or to get your kids excited about a home cooked meal, is you pack them into takeout containers.
0: I do that, and they do get excited. So I started packing it. I got the idea to pack it in takeout containers because I was doing it while they were at school, so they didn't see me cooking it. And I would pull it out. Grilled cheeses on garlic cheese bread, tomato soup for to go with it.
3: Okay.
0: So can I just heat up the tomato soup real quick?
3: Whoever makes this at the cafe, 5 stars.
0: And then I just got 2 salads. Most of them still think that we are reviewing takeout.
2: Most of them.
0: I won't say which one doesn't, but somebody may have figured it out.
2: I think this is such an important topic for people because, like you said, economy is a little bit nutso and prices have been soaring. What would you say to anyone who's listening, who's just feeling that weight of grocery prices?
0: I think that if you can cook, you have more control. So learning to cook is probably the most empowering thing that you can do. when you go to the grocery store, you can choose which

0: which items you're buying, but you don't have control over what prices the stores have set. And it's not just the grocery prices that are going up, right? It's the gas prices, which is affecting the grocery prices, obviously. It's the cost of living in terms of like rentals and home ownership and all of those things too. So there's all these things that you really don't have control over, but the food you can play with a little bit more. And the more you know how to cook from scratch and substitute, the easier it is and the more empowering it is.
1: Mm-hmm.
0: My goal is to empower people and for more people to be doing this and give them back some control in a world that sometimes feels like you don't have a whole lot of control.
1: Alex came out with a cookbook recently, so if you want to check that out, it's called We Use What We Have Recipes, and it might help you out along the way.
2: Everything old is new again. That's what I'm walking away with. Like, fully using what you have in your fridge, bartering, maybe giving something you're not needing to a neighbor who needs it. Like, all of these tactics people have used over time when times get hard. And I think we just need to double down. Go back to what's always worked.
1: Hunting and gathering. That's what I'll be doing this weekend.
2: Yeah. Great.
1: A bow and an arrow, and Trevor is up there providing for his family. Thank you.
2: I'm Ife Chiwetelu.
1: And I'm Trevor Tanine. Take care, everybody.
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5: Coming up on All in a Day, the Sens panel reflects on seeing Daniel Alfredsson decked out in Leafs blue and white at last night's game, plus what happened when people in Merrickville found a moose in the canal, and sounds from my event last night at Writers' Fest with Colin James. 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
6: From CBC News, The World This Hour, I'm Nuruddin Korane. Police in Belleville, Ontario, say the shooting outside a synagogue Sunday night was a hate-motivated crime. 29-year-old Sean Ward fired at a police officer stationed outside the Sons of Jacob Synagogue. Ward died in hospital following the shootout. Police say the officer who exchanged fire with him faces a long recovery. Constable Jeff Smith was shot multiple times, including once in the neck. Chief Murray Rod says the investigation clearly shows the attack was deliberate.
7: Make no mistake, this was a targeted attack against the Jewish community. The suspect had the means, the motive, and the mechanisms to cause a mass casualty and the destruction of the Jewish synagogue.
6: Ward was a former member of the Canadian Armed Forces. A CBC investigation found that weeks leading up to the attack, he alluded to killing Jewish people and railed against immigration. A 24-year-old Quebec City man has been charged with four terrorism-related offenses. The RCMP says he intended to carry out an attack on behalf of the Islamic State. After communicating with IS members online and gathering information on how to build chemical weapons, he will appear in Quebec City court later today. At the UN General Assembly in New York,
8: if there are any other moral cowards who haven't yet left this hall, please do so now.
6: That's how Israeli Prime Minister Benjamin Netanyahu reacted when dozens of delegates walked out of the chamber ahead of his speech. Netanyahu was defiant, saying his country was not a genocidal state, but instead accusing Hamas on October 7th of being genocidal. He downplayed extremist settler violence, calling it the actions of a small number of juvenile delinquents, and promising to continue to fight for Israel's survival.
8: We have no other country. We will continue to defend our state. We will continue to win because we have no other choice.
6: Netanyahu is currently in a very tight election race in Israel. Three news outlets banned from the White House by Donald Trump are now being allowed back in. CNN, Politico, and MS Now say the reporters were permitted entry. It comes just hours after a federal judge ordered Trump to lift the ban, which he imposed last week over assertions they were spreading fake news. Prime Minister Mark Carney says Canada has been actively preparing for extremist

0: extreme risks, rather, tied to the U.S. administration, including possible military action. That revelation coming from an hour-long interview with New York Times reporters, one of them, Canada Bureau Chief Matina Stevens-Gridneff.
1: The Prime Minister paused for several seconds. I'm talking pregnant pause, and took a deep breath and clearly was very closely reflecting on exactly the words he was going to use. And this was really a moment that stood out, not only for what he said, but also for how he said it.
0: Carney calling it an extreme tail risk that would be irresponsible to ignore. Janice McGregor has more from Ottawa.
2: It's significant that just days after Donald Trump once again posted a meme of the American flag pasted over countries that are not his own, to see Mark Carney press for more details on a scenario that caused a bit of a stir here earlier this year after the Globe and Mail reported back in January that, at least as an exercise, the Canadian Armed Forces have modeled how a potential U.S. invasion could go. We don't know if Carney's reference in this interview to giving a careful examination refers to that modeling, or whether he's referring to other hypothetical planning that may have happened subsequent to that. Canadian reporters are going to have follow-up questions for sure, but it's noteworthy that for an American audience, he made a point of flagging how Canada's security outlook has now changed. He put on his central banker hat. Carney told the Times he sees a directional shift underway as countries reevaluate their exposure to the U.S. dollar. Janice McGregor, CBC News, Ottawa.
0: And that is the World This Hour. 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

0: Hi there, I'm Alan Neal, and this is All in a Day. Coming up on the show, how do you unlock a moose trapped in the locks? That was the question today in Merrickville, where the lock system was drained to save the stuck animal. We'll hear more about that. Our Wheel of Wards spun us to West Carleton March this week. We'll hear from the incumbent candidate there, Clark Kelly, as he answers the concerns of a voter. Plus, last night, I was at the Writers Fest event with this guy. Juno winner Colin James was on stage talking about his new book, Playing the Changes, and sharing some of his true feelings about his first albums.
1: Five Long Years sounds like I'm on helium to me.
2: That's not what you sound like.
0: Some of my chat with Colin James from last night's event at Knox Presbyterian. That and more, all coming up on All in a Day.

0: helium at all. 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Trevor Pritchard joining us from the CBC Ottawa News Desk.
1: Alan, Belleville's police chief says a shooting outside a local synagogue on Sunday was a hate-motivated crime. Chief Murray Rod gave an update last hour saying the shooter, Sean Ward, intended to carry out a deliberate attack on members of the Jewish community. Ward exchanged gunfire with Constable Jeff Smith, who was stationed at the outside the synagogue that night. Ward died in hospital the following day, while Smith suffered critical injuries. Elsewhere, more than a dozen federal departments and agencies are set to spend millions of dollars on ways to get employees to work more often. That is a big chunk of the civil service still struggles to find workspaces months after they were told to be back in the office 4 days a week. In the mayor's race, Ottawa's candidates have been debating urban sprawl today. The top four hopefuls all weighed in this morning on how Ottawa should plan for its future population. And police in Western Quebec have ID'd the remains found in Gatineau Park several weeks ago. They've been identified as an Ottawa hiker missing since the winter. Those stories and more, Alan, when I'm back here at 3:30.
0: Thanks very much, Trevor. Doug Hempstead's in, taking a look at the roads and the weather.
2: It's been more than 5 years since I've heard that song.
0: I know! What's weird is when there are songs that are, I'm convinced that when you're like 11, 12, 13, songs become part of your DNA, and even if you haven't heard them in a long time, it's like you still know all the words.
2: Well, they become part of, like, the periphery of your memories as well, because I heard that song, and I immediately remember my brother coming back from the Grooveyard record store in the West End Mall in Pembroke with Colin James's record, and saying, before you say anything...

0: Stevie Ray Vaughan discovered him, and Stevie Ray Vaughan says he's okay, so he's okay with me.
1: You will hear some tales of Stevie Ray Vaughan.
0: This was it. He had the Stevie Ray Vaughan seal of approval, and therefore my brother bought it. Yeah. As he was ordered to.
1: Yeah, exactly. He had the Vaughan's stamp of approval.
0: There you go. It is sunny and it is beautiful here in Ottawa. It is 20 degrees. It is going down to 3 just like last night. Clear skies just like last night, but also frost just like last night. Frost advisory. Anyway, I found my car to be kind of sweaty this morning didn't have to scrape it or anything. I don't know. Frost is, you know, kind of a chill in the air. Kingston, 20 degrees, mainly sunny in Kingston. It's going down to 6, though. Clear skies there, no frost advisory for 6. Cornwall, 20 degrees, going down to 3. They have a frost advisory. Clear skies in Cornwall, 3. Tonight, Belleville and Trenton's getting down to 4. Clear skies there. Right now, it's just like everywhere else, sunny and 20. It's just perfect. It's just great weather. Pembroke and Petawawa, 19 degrees, sunny there. They have a frost advisory. It's getting down to 3 in the Upper Ottawa Valley, but that's, they're going to have a frost advisory there anyway. They say 3 tonight in Maniwaki as well, but no frost advisory. There, 3 and clear. It's 20 degrees. There's only one place in this whole listing area of ours that isn't 20. It's Pembroke, 19 degrees. Close though. Maybe next hour we'll get it all congruent. We'll see. I can't let that rule my life, Alan.
1: Break free.
0: There's got to be something more than this. Westbound 417, busy from Parkdale, Etobah, Maitland. Earlier collision around Carling. Briefly busy around Bronson as well on the westbound 417. But eastbound, it seems fine on the highway. No issues there at all. Eastbound 174, look good going out to and through Orleans there. Briefly busy, I suppose, around Montreal Road a little bit. Hunt Club Road isn't too badly backed up yet. It's not bad at all. Looking quite good, approaching Prince of Wales and approaching Riverside and approaching Woodruff, all the spots where it normally gets angry. It's not at the moment. But just like a cat, you know, it can just change. It can be like petting away and suddenly you're getting bit for no reason. Chaudière Bridge, busy. It's the only bridge that's busy going to Hull. It is right now, going northbound from the War Museum. In Gatineau, I'm not seeing any issues there. If you see something that I should know about this afternoon, or you have some counseling about congruent weather forecasts and cat bites, you can call me 613-288-6900 or text me there. Probably better to text me there. I think everyone would agree.
1: Probably you best never not know to speak what you'll to get me today. If you speak to him today, we don't know.
0: It's mysteriously emotional for some reason.
1: Wheel of Doug. Yes. Take your chances. Call in. 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Thank you to everybody who came out to last night's Writers Fest event with Colin James, where he was talking about his book Playing the Changes, where it starts off with his life as a kid in Saskatchewan and his move to Vancouver, and then, you know, as we were just talking about, this grand escalation of his life and career when Stevie Ray Vaughan discovers him, and the series of events that takes him to have all these hits later on, including that first album from astonishingly now 38 years ago, simply called Colin James. And he did talk about how this song came to be as well, Voodoo Thing.

0: one of the massive hits for Colin James from his first album almost 40 years ago now, the single Voodoo Thing. But in his new book, Playing the Changes, Colin talks about how the creation of this track was anything but easy, including a messy, argumentative relationship with the album's original producer, Tom Dowd. It's a book where Colin James, the Juno and Maple Blues Award winner, multi-platinum record seller, describes growing up as Colin Munn in Saskatchewan, his early pursuit of a music career, the sometimes rough road of being on his own at the age of 18, as well as the career highs of opening for Stevie Ray Vaughan. Last night, I had the chance to host the Writers Fest event at Knox Presbyterian Church with Colin James talking with me for a little over an hour on stage, including where we talked about the conflict with producer Tom Dowd on that first album and the Voodoo Thing song.
1: You describe at one point the conflict with producer Tom Dowd, who, I love the fact that you said he wanted you to sound like the Eurythmics at the time, in mid-80s. You guys clash over a lot of things after that, including the singing on the Voodoo Thing track.
2: Yeah.
1: And you write, "I told him I thought the vocal had to be energetic and loud and in your face, the way it had been when I conceived it. We finally did it my way. We had something good, a song in which you could feel enough excitement to perhaps save this drowning record. But that small success introduced a new wrinkle into the ever more strained dynamic between me and Tom. Our new Voodoo Thing was sounding pretty good, which meant, in a sense, I'd been right. So the distance between us grew wider." I wonder if you could talk a little bit about that. When you knew the right time to stand up for yourself is, despite what it might do to that relationship.
2: Well, yeah. On paper, Tom Dowd should have been the perfect producer for my first record. He had, you know, he'd worked with John Coltrane. He had worked with Atlantic Records as an engineer. He had Aretha Franklin, Eric Clapton. And when I think back, he was really trying to help me. I mean, he wanted me to have a successful pop record and not to be relegated to a blues bin.
1: Yeah.
2: But it was really hard to get any blues on the record, so we clashed in that way. And when it came to Voodoo Thing, he wanted me to sing it like Tony Joe White.
1: Yeah.
2: He, you know, Poke Salad Annie. So he wanted me to go way down south where the main girls go. And the music was raging, and I didn't understand how that would be possible. And then, you know, and I had written the song in the hotel in South Beach in Miami because we had five long years. We had Why July. We needed some more songs. We needed a hit.
1: Mm-hmm.
2: And so thus the mangrove, you know, where the mangroves grow was just from being in Miami.
1: Yeah.
2: But eventually we got to the point where we did a recut of Why July. And the tape operator erased it.
1: So painful. This is like one of the most painful scenes. Yeah, your tape vanishes.
2: We're all sitting waiting to listen. He goes, "Uh-oh." And we, "What do you mean, uh-oh?" "I've erased it." So that's when I had to get up the next day and phone Vancouver and say, "You got to get me out of here. This isn't working." And of course, by that point, we've spent a fair amount of money. Plus, here I am with my first producer with Virgin Records America, and I am extricating myself.
1: Yeah.
2: So I felt like, what kind of repercussions would that have? But it was the right thing to do. Well, I was being protective of my career, and you know, in my early days of playing, I was mostly playing to blues societies, like the Kitchener Blues Society,
1: sure,
2: the Toronto Blues Society. So I wanted to make sure when my record came out, people didn't go, "Oh, he used the blues as a way to, and now look at him," you know. You want your first record to be something you're proud of.
1: Yeah.
2: When you only have a short life, and you only have so many records in you, and, you know, and you start panicking that, I don't want to waste a record with someone who, you know.
1: There is a real sense of urgency in this book, like where you are 18 years old, that this has to happen now. Like there's, you break up with Sonny.

0: Ackerman, you're like you saying, as much as I hated the idea of our relationship ending, I hated the idea of interrupting my musical trajectory even more. Sonny and I would have to split up. There's no way around it. There's a sense of time running out. And I wonder why so early on, because a lot of times everybody wants things to happen, but they're sort of like, that'll happen down the road. You don't ever seem to have let yourself say that'll happen down the road. Well, why is that?
1: Well, you know, I left home when I was 16. I moved to Winnipeg.
0: Yeah.
1: And because, you know, at that time, the family had kind of disintegrated. It was just me and Dad. And Dad was a little, you know, shell-shocked from my mom leaving. So I felt I didn't want to stay there in that. I didn't like to see him so miserable.
0: Yeah.
1: On the same token, I felt like I was losing time. And I moved to Winnipeg because I felt like I had to get going. I quit school. The principal had called me to the office to try to scare me straight. He said, you know, I don't know what you're doing. You have math, English, and math, art, and music. That's all you have. You're not gonna pass this way. And I went, oh my God, you're right. I better quit. So, and that's exactly what happened. I just realized, and the reason was because I'd hung out with so many people that were older than me,
0: right,
1: for so long, because they were all 28, 30, all these folk musicians I hung out with from 13 to 16.
0: Yeah.
1: That I felt like I'd missed my youth, you know, so I decided to jump in with both feet and started smoking. A good one.
0: But that's a really interesting point, though, the idea of you having hung out with older people and that effect also probably on, I got to get moving. Like, I got to, you seeing what stage they were at as well. That is a really interesting point. Okay, so you mentioned cigarettes there. There are harder substances in this book as well. There's this surprising conflict in the book backstage at the Stevie Ray Vaughan concert where you take more than your share of cocaine. And you say, I nervously took the rolled up dollar bill. I tried to select just a bit of coke off the corner of the big pile in the well, but I had no idea what I was doing. And in a split second, the whole pile had gone straight up my nose. Time stood still. You're all going, oh, like you've done it. So that's interesting. Time stood still as the drugs hit my brain. And in horror, I slowly realized what I'd done. I wasn't the only one horrified. As I looked around this motley crew, I watched them all one by one realize what had happened, and they were not happy about it.
1: Yeah, that's not a popular move. And it was totally innocent. It really was. It was horrific. I mean, I was devastated, you know. And
0: very high.
1: And I could not sleep that night, needless to say. You know, I'd been on the road for 2 weeks with them at that point, with Stevie on the bus. And he had been so great to me, you know, let me sit in on encores in Ann Arbor and Cleveland and Columbus. And,
0: yeah.
1: You know, it was so thrilling. And I felt like I had ruined everything, you know. So it was devastating. I mean, I think I phoned home. I forget who I phoned at home because I was like, but, you know, that was a lesson.
0: Well, also, Stevie Ray Vaughan comes to you the next day and hugs you, right?
1: You know, obviously, I woke up, you know, horrified. I'm packing up my room, and I hear this knock on the door, and he just came in and gave me a huge hug and said, that was wrong. You know, we should, you know, I'm sorry about that. And it was just really sweet, you know?
0: Well, when he says, and I'm paraphrasing here, but something along the line of, you shouldn't have been around that. Did it change? I mean, like, this will shock everyone, but there sometimes are drugs involved in the music industry. But did you become more okay with it after being in that kind of tour? Or does a situation like that make you very wary of drugs?
1: I was pretty young, you know, and we were having fun. It wasn't like... It certainly didn't start a habit. In fact, after Stevie sobered up, I got to play with him at the Orpheum in Vancouver, and it was just fantastic, you know. I was booked to play with him at the Hammersmith Odeon in London, England, the week after he died.
0: You say about Stevie in the book, when Stevie played, a portal opened through which he could channel all the greats who'd come before him while still sounding totally, absolutely, completely like himself. I watched, as usual, from the side stage as Stevie pushed the songs past anything you could expect from them into the sublime. And, I mean, it's a beautiful description of Stevie Ray Vaughan. I wondered about that idea of channeling the greats while still sounding like oneself. And for yourself, when did you realize you were sounding like you, as opposed to the channeling? Was there a point where you're like, this is my voice?
1: Yeah, I mean, I think my first two records, I still was pretty, a little green in, vocally. I felt like, I listen now, Five Along Years sound like sounds like I'm on helium to me. You know,
2: Five Long Years.
1: Yeah, you know,
0: that's not what you sound like.
1: So I think I really, you know, I think Little Big Band One was the record where I kind of really felt like I wanted to put my money where my mouth was as far as my dedication to R&B and blues. I think that, you know, really, because I felt the first two records. I like this, you know, there's some good parts and some bad parts. There's some songs on that first record that I would send to the moon if I had a chance. But I think Little Big Band One, although I still sound young in the voice to me, was the first record. I got to work with Room Full of Blues. I mean, yeah. We did the whole record in 2 weeks. In the time it took Metallica to do one solo next door. So I remember running into Bob Rock outside, and he goes, where are you guys going? I said, we're done. What, you're mixed? Yeah, we're mixed. He went, I've been working on a solo since you guys got here. But that's the record where I really felt like my love for the blues was there.
0: Does anyone here love the song Dream of Satin? See, none of them love it either. So that's one of the ones he'd send to the moon. I'm just saying, well, in case.
1: It was actually called Dream of Satan. And they got the spelling wrong. No, it was called Dream of Satan. I don't like that song. Yeah. I will just tell you right now.
0: What makes you embarrassed about it?
1: Because the saxophone at the beginning sounds like Kenny G. That's enough right there. And I flew all the way to New York to mix that song with Neil Dorfman, who had done Dire Straits records.
0: What?
1: And I, at Electric Ladyland. That's the song I recorded at Electric Ladyland? Oh, it's a sad day.
0: There's a point where you're talking about a photo that's been taken of you. And you say, it's a perfect photo, or it would be, if it weren't for my shirt, which is an atrocity, featuring some sort of faux cowhide against its upper chest. That's the 80s for you, not an especially kind decade for fashion. I think everybody who came up in that era has some regrets musically and sartorially. So we've talked about musical regrets. What's the greatest sartorial regret of the 80s? The fashion moment of the 80s you regret the most?
1: Every one of them. Every one of them, man, oh man, you know, and it, you know, again, I wasn't alone. I mean, the 80s were not kind. When I got signed to Virgin Records America, an article came out in the Vancouver Sun, and I'm wearing a Le Chateau suit. It's ghastly, it's white, and it's got like football player pads. It's the worst.
0: Colin James, thanks so much for being here tonight. Pleasure. And for playing The Changes with us. Thanks so much. Thank you.
1: Thank you.
3: Colin James with me last night at Writers' Fest event at Knox Presbyterian, talking about his book, Playing the Changes. And this would be a little of that Kenny G sax song that he loathed so much, Dream

0: Colin James with the Big Little Blues Band. The album where he said last night that he first sounded like himself. The book, by the way, doesn't get to that point in his career, though. It ends just as his first album is coming out. So I think there's hope of a sequel there, some more of the story. Doug Hempstead in, take a look at the roads.
1: That's a great interview. It was very fun.
0: There were tons more great little moments in that entire thing, too. He was awesome. Yeah, he was good.
1: Well, it's busy on the Alexandra Bridge, headed towards Lower Town, so headed towards Ottawa. South Bend's a collision right before it as well. It's at the intersection of the Alexandra Bridge and Laurier. Another collision as well, just on the intersection of Booth and the Chaudière Bridge, so right sort of in the corner there by the War Museum. So busy there as well. The Chaudière Bridge is kind of busy both directions. It's not bad on the Champlain Bridge, but it's backed up approaching it on North Bend Island Park, as well as both directions, eastbound and westbound, on the Kitsilano Meacon, converging on that bridge. In fact, suddenly it's really backed up. They're approaching the Champlain Bridge. Much busier on the westbound 417 than it was as well. Heavy from Bronson all the way up to Woodruff. Now, and I'm back with more right after Trevor's newscast.
0: Thanks very much, Doug. You're listening to All in a Day. It's 3:30.
2: This is CBC News. Good afternoon. I'm Trevor Pritchard with the latest from the CBC Ottawa Newsroom. We begin in Belleville.
3: This was a deliberate attack directed at members of the Jewish community during one of the holiest observances of the year.
2: Police Chief Murray Rod speaking at a press conference this afternoon concerning the weekend shooting near the Sons of Jacob Synagogue. Police say that on Sunday night, the shooter, Sean Ward, opened fire outside the synagogue during Yom Kippur observances. Ward ended up in a gunfight with police. He was injured and died of his wounds the following day in hospital. Rod says it was clear the attack was motivated by hate.
3: Make no mistake, this was a targeted attack against the Jewish community. The suspect had the means, the motive, and the mechanisms to cause a mass casualty and the destruction of the Jewish synagogue. The loss of life and irreversible damage that could have been rippled through our community for generations cannot be overstated.
2: Constable Jeff Smith was critically injured in the shooting. In an update today, Rod says he suffered multiple gunshot wounds to his head and body and continues to recuperate in hospital. Kingston police are searching for a convicted murderer who's gone missing from the Collins Bay Institution. They say 49-year-old Mason Jenkins did not appear for a head count at the minimum security unit this morning. Police say Jenkins is serving a life sentence for first-degree murder. They say he's 5'9", roughly 255 pounds, with a fair complexion, brown eyes, and a shaved head. He was last seen wearing jeans, a light green jacket, and rubber boots. Police say anyone who sees Jenkins should call 911. More than a dozen federal departments and agencies are set to spend more than $18 million on getting employees to work more often. That's catching the attention of some critics who say it's a waste of money and effort. Joseph Tunney has more.
4: I think it's going okay.
5: That's how Treasury Board President Safkat Ali talks about the return to office so far. Most public servants have been required to commute to the office 4 days a week since early July. But 10% of unionized public servants are still unable to meet the requirements due to a lack of office space. Public Services and Procurement Canada says it's unable to confirm the full costs associated with the return to office. But across 13 federal departments and agencies,

0: government is backtracking on its plan to reduce its real estate holdings and is instead adding office space and the associated expenses so that people can do virtual work from the office. Joseph Tunney, CBC News, Ottawa.
1: City's mayoral hopefuls are taking different stances on how far Ottawa should sprawl. This morning's housing debate revealed how leading candidates think Ottawa should make space for new residents, from putting new neighborhoods in rural areas to developing more densely existing communities. One candidate, Neil Saravanamutu, says opening up new suburbs is too expensive.
2: Quite frankly, we as a city cannot afford urban expansion anymore. We cannot afford the infrastructure that we have in the ground in our existing city today. And so why we are creating more infrastructure that will create a future liability is just doesn't add up from a fiscal perspective.
1: Another candidate, Alex Lawson, shot back, saying a mayor shouldn't stand in the way of growth. Lawson says the city has to give residents the housing options they really want. And to him, that includes spacious lots in suburban neighborhoods.
3: If we have 500,000 people moving in, let's look at what type of housing they're actually going to want. Are we able to put that in the intensified areas, or is it like you said, they're going to want backyards, they're going to have a car, they're going to drive to Costco with their families? I mean, if it's that lifestyle that people are going to be wanting, we need to look at what part of the urban boundary we're going to be expanding.
1: Mark Sutcliffe, meanwhile, called for a balanced approach, saying he's avoided expanding the boundary that limits sprawl. But some people will want homes in new suburbs. And Jeff Lieber says sprawl will mean higher taxes down the road to service all that new infrastructure. Western Quebec police say they've identified human remains found in Gatineau Park as those of a missing hiker. Earlier this month, the park visitor found bones near a trail in the Chelsea area. Today, police said they belonged to 44-year-old Ludovic Chauvin. The Ottawa man had been missing since February. And finally, an artificial intelligence scandal is rocking the Quebec and French literature worlds. Télisson Aurélien denies using AI tools to write his critically acclaimed debut novel, but the controversy is raising questions and sparking debate about the technology, which is growing in popularity. Rowan Kennedy reports.
4: Canadian-Haitian author Télisson Aurélien broke onto the scene with C'était ça ou mourir earlier this year. The book tells the story of a Haitian migrant who flees conflict in Port-au-Prince and heads for Canada. It's been shortlisted for several prestigious literary prizes, including the Goncourt in France. But this week, an anonymous ex-user raised questions about the book's authenticity. The account Balanston Claude said AI detection software showed a high likelihood artificial intelligence was used.
5: This controversy was bound to happen.
4: UQAM professor Bertrand Gervais says the tools are everywhere now, including in proofreading, where many are still trying to figure out the rules.
5: What limits are we going to establish? And we're not so sure what we want to do. I mean, is a spell checker... You cannot now not use a spell checker.
4: The Quebec publisher Éditions Boreal is defending the author, saying the book went through a rigorous editorial process. It says the first draft of C'était ça ou mourir was written several years ago. Rowan Kennedy, CBC News, Montreal.
1: And that's the latest from the CBC Newsroom. Now over to Doug with a look at the roads.
6: Yep. Well, it's heavy on the westbound 417 from the Museum of Nature. So on the Catherine Metcalf exit there, all the way out to the far side of Woodruff. And along that way, there's two collisions. One just before Bronson and the other one just... Right around Carling, I suppose, westbound 417. So it's pretty heavy from right downtown to the west end. Briefly busy on the eastbound 417 around Bayshore. Then it's kind of fine going through the Carling area where it's usually busy. And it's busy at times, though, in the east end. So going from Nicholas towards the 174 split. The 174, busy a little bit at the split. And then again at Montreal Road, seems to me. Southbound Prince of Wales is slow coming down from the Agriculture Museum right down to Heron there. And Heron is busy westbound and baseline. So from Vincent Massey Park or from Riverside Drive right to about Fisher. Eastbound baseline backed up at Fisher, too. On Hunt Club Road, backed up eastbound at Prince of Wales and westbound at Riverside and westbound in a more serious way at Woodruff there. The eastbound 174, yeah, not bad. This is busy at the split and again at Montreal Road, but out in that single lane stretch in Cumberland, it's reasonable. It's sort of busy halfway between Petrie Island and Cumberland as well. One single lane stretch should be pretty out there, though. It's a lovely day. Optimist weirdo. Busy on eastbound 50 up to about Lac Leamy as well. well. Bridges between Ottawa and Gatineau are still slow on the Alexandra Bridge headed towards Ottawa, headed towards National Gallery in Lower Town, and busy on both the Portage and the Chaudière Bridge headed to Hull. There's a collision just before the Chaudière Bridge as well, right next to the War Museum. Backed up approaching the Champlain Bridge. The bridge is fine, but it's backed up approaching on Kitsibimikan, both eastbound and westbound, and northbound on Island Park Drive. I'm back with more, Alan, in 20 minutes.
7: Thanks very much, Doug. 20 degrees out there right now.

in Ottawa. The wind's coming from the east at 15 kilometers an hour. Tonight, though, we do have another advisory from Environment Canada about frost. So low of 3 tonight with risk of frost. And then Friday, sunny, high of 22, UV index 5 or moderate. Low of 8 Friday night. And then Saturday, high of 23 again with a low of 9. And keeping the pattern, Sunday, sunny, high of 23 and a low of 10.

0: It is 3:39 here on All in a Day. In a lot of ways, Campfire Circle is the classic summer camp experience. You have kids sleeping in cabins and learning archery and rock climbing and water sports. They roast marshmallows, they sing songs. But in some ways, it is not your typical summer camp. There are doctors and nurses providing chemotherapy and blood transfusions and dialysis. And the campers are all at various stages of treatment for cancer and other serious illnesses. For years, families have driven to Muskoka or to southwestern Ontario to access Campfire Circle's camps. But now that is about to change, thanks to a $27 million federal investment to build a new medically supported camp in Prince Edward County. Alex Robertson is Campfire Circle's CEO. Rochelle Daly is a mom here in Ottawa whose family has attended the camps over the years. They're both with me now on All in a Day. Hello there.
1: Hi there.
2: Hi.
0: Rochelle, I'm going to start with you. What was going through your mind when you heard about the plans for the new camp in Prince Edward County, being able to serve families here in Eastern Ontario?
2: Yeah, so we actually were at the announcement. We got invited to the Hill for it, but we weren't told what the announcement was going to be.
0: Oh.
2: So it's pretty exciting. It's going to be, I think it's going to give a lot more access for kids in Ottawa, Ottawa area. It's about a 3-hour drive from here. So it's exciting to know that we'll be able to get to camp more often.
0: Because what does that drive mean for you? I think anybody who's driven with family knows what it can mean. But right now you've been needing to drive to Muskoka or southwestern Ontario. What does that mean for your family?
2: So actually, the camp provides buses for us often for a lot of the camps. So the families can jump on a bus and go. But it is a 10-hour drive for a camp that's only over the weekend. So it can be kind of prohibitive. You're leaving Friday, you got to take time off work, and then you're back Sunday. So you don't get a lot of time actually on the ground there.
0: So, and your daughter is a 2-time cancer survivor. If I understand correctly, she was, when she was 16 months old, then when she was 3, she's now 11. After her cancer went into remission, what did that Campfire Circle come to mean for your family?
2: Yeah, so we weren't able to, like you said, we weren't able to actually access camp while she was in treatment. She was just too sick to be able to participate in any of the activities. But as soon as she was in remission, we started going to the day program. So they do some community programs that are just here in Ottawa. And I just remember like absolute joy and fun, sense of belonging, just a lot of levity.
0: Alex, talk to me about what happens at camp. That levity that Rochelle is talking about, I would imagine, is pretty important to a lot of the campers, obviously, like at any camp. But tell me what happens.
1: Sure. You know, I think for the kids who come to Campfire Circle and their families, you know, they're spending days that add up to weeks that, you know, really add up to months living in a hospital. And they often just miss out on the chance to hang out with other kids. So when they come to camp, they're, you know, set into this setting where there's other kids who, you know what it's like to go through chemotherapy, for example, or know what it's like to miss out on a year of school because of their illness. And, you know, we've got, as you mentioned, like there's doctors and nurses at the camp. We have, I think, over 120 doctors and nurses who came through our Muskoka site just this past summer alone, who really look after all of the medical start, you know, the medical stuff, so that kids can just focus on being kids. And, you know, we've got a ropes course that's fully accessible. You know, we do water ski programs that, again, are fully accessible. And then, you know, there's archery and

0: canoeing and kayaking, you know, things that kids should be having the opportunity to do in the summertime, where they can just connect with one another and build friendships that, you know, really are going to provide memories for a lifetime.
1: So, I mean, not having ever set up a camp before, I don't know how far $27 million goes. How crucial was that kind of investment from the federal government?
0: Oh, it's incredibly meaningful. You know, our programs are year round. So, you know, on top of our overnight camps, we have program specialists who are in all of the children's hospitals across the province doing bedside programs with, you know, children who are experiencing serious illness. And so the overnight camps are there to bring kids, you know, to this social experience when they're out of the hospital. And because of their year-round programs, our camp is a year-round camp. So the $27 million, it is just a demonstration of the need and the opportunity to really make a difference in this community. There's over 40,000 kids living with serious illness in the province. And we're on track to serve about 7,000 this year. By the time the camp is open in 2030, we will be operating at 10,000 patients and their families annually. So it's going to make a big difference for sure.
1: So how many do you think would be coming to Prince Edward County then? I think you've given a pretty clear picture there of just how many kids would theoretically be at one of the camps, but for Prince Edward County, how many could you see ending up there?
0: I mean, this is going to open up access to children and families in Eastern Ontario. I mean, just as Rochelle said, you know, traveling across the province is a real impediment. And so we envision that in a summer alone, we're going to serve almost 3,000 patients and their families through the site in Prince Edward County. Kids coming from, you know, Eastern Ontario, Ottawa, Kingston, you know, it's really going to really ensure that no matter where you're diagnosed in this province, you have equitable access to a medically supported overnight camp. And our organization is the only camp in Canada that can provide on-site intravenous chemotherapy, blood transfusions. Like, Alan, I go to camp every summer as a camp counselor, and I can tell you that there is nothing more inspiring than, you know, taking your cabin to the medical center in the morning after breakfast and seeing one of your campers, you know, get chemotherapy before, you know, trying water skiing for the first time later that day. And, you know, to see the light just come on in that child's eyes and to see her cabin mates cheer her on. It is a really beautiful thing that, you know, you see kids and families just actualizing hope, you know, actualizing friendship. And for families that are spending so much time, oftentimes so isolated, we understand this can be a real game changer.
1: Rochelle, does that sound familiar?
2: It does, yeah. It's hard to explain how they make chemotherapy fun, or at least not as scary. It's really amazing. Like, it's hard to explain how amazing this camp is unless you do get a chance to spend time there.
1: But even that moment where you're talking about there of the scary process, anybody who's had family who has done chemotherapy, let alone for a kid, it can be a scary experience. That idea that, yeah, it's just the thing we do before water skiing, I think it would be a pretty remarkable experience for them. Is there a possibility, like, is it all, because Rochelle was just describing, Alex, that it was a weekend camp. Is it always just for 2 days and then they're back in, or is there a possibility of extending it so that campers would get a week or 2 weeks?
0: So we run programs in the summertime that are a week long. And so every week we have a new group of families or kids that come through our programs. And then the weekend after Labor Day, every weekend through till December, picking up again in January, right through until May, we run weekends at camp. You know, oftentimes kids are diagnosed in the summertime. And so coming to summer camp just isn't an option. And there's something to be said about the, you know, bringing families back together. And I mean, Rochelle, you can speak to this too, like having parents and guardians be able to connect with parents and guardians. You know, like, for example, cancer is a real, it's a child of cancer affects the whole family, the siblings, the parents. And so our family programs, they can be transformational for families. You know, the siblings get to come too, so they can, you know, get a chance to, absorb the fun and the experience that is camp.
1: Rochelle, is that important, that idea of communicating not just for what the kids go through, but family to family?

0: Absolutely, yeah. So when we do go to family camp, they divide us up by age groups. They take counselors, take the kids and go off. So they're also giving kind of a break to the parents. And you end up in these moments in the workshop or doing some activity outside beside parents that even if you're not talking about treatment and those moments you shared, which sometimes we do, we talk about our kids' treatment or their post-treatment long-term effects, just knowing that that person beside you like has been through some similar version of what you went through. It's something that you don't get in the rest of your life, where you tend to just compartmentalize that part of yourself so that you can be a normal person.
1: So, Alex, the timeline for opening the new camp, when could the Prince Edward County camp be open?
2: Well, we are in the early phase of design right now, and so we will be getting shovels in the ground September next year. This is a green field right now. It is a farmer's field, so we are starting from scratch and building a full year-round camp. It's going to take 2 years, and we expect to welcome our first campers in July of 2030.
1: Wow.
2: And in the interim, we are doing all sorts of programs to ensure that we can keep up with demand because there is a huge demand. We have a big wait list, and so we're doing all that we can to ensure that we get in front of families and we connect them with each other.
1: I thank both of you for taking the time to talk about it today. Thanks so much, both of you.
2: Thanks, Alan.
0: Thank you.
2: Thanks, Rochelle.
1: That's Alex Robertson, CEO of Campfire Circle, which provides camps for children living with cancer and other serious illnesses. And Rochelle Daly's daughter, the rest of the family have participated in the camps over the years. So as we mentioned, thanks for federal investment, Campfire Circle plans to start building that new medically supported overnight camp in Prince Edward County. For more information, you can visit campfirecircle.org.

0: piano, courtesy of Sarah Watson there, in a track called Floating. Now, normally, we bring you the food segment, The Dish, on Wednesdays, but if you were listening yesterday, you may have noted we had some technical problems, so we are serving you The Dish today instead. Although maybe we could call it The Glass. Restaurants and bars the world over are celebrating the Negroni cocktail this week. And Ottawa's no different. In fact, a dozen locations are taking part in Campari's Negroni Week, including North and Navy, Retro Gusto, Riviera, Ember. This week on The Dish, our Mario Carlucci paid Cody Nickel a visit at his Ember restaurant on Clarence in the Byward Market.
1: Great to see you this morning, Cody.
2: I appreciate you having me.
1: What's up here at the bar?
2: Just getting set up for service, getting all the shakers and jiggers together and making sure that all of our batches and syrups are ready to go here, and should be a good night tonight.
1: Listen, Ember, it's in a few hours it'll be hopping in here, but right now it's quiet. We get to talk about Negroni Week.
2: Yes. What's unique about the Negroni is that it was the first cocktail that really accentuated the element of having a bitter cocktail. There's a lot of other cocktails where a bitter note is one component of the cocktail, but the Negroni really brings that to the forefront, and it's all about the bitterness of the Negroni, right? And I think that is kind of unique for somebody's palate when you're talking about Prohibition-era cocktails and classic cocktails and things like that.
1: For a lot of people, Anthony Bourdain was the person who kind of popularized maybe the Negroni for them, but let's break it down. The traditional Negroni, first of all, what's in it, the three components, and then what makes these flavors complementary?
2: For sure. So a Negroni is actually a variation off of a cocktail that came first called the Americano cocktail, which would have been equal parts sweet vermouth and Campari finished with a little bit of club soda. And then later on came in London dry style gin. And that's where kind of the Negroni originated from. I think probably about 120 years now, 130 years ago now. What's fun about that now is with global accessibility to ingredient, you can take that base.

0: recipe and really kind of apply a plug-and-play method to it using all kinds of different sweet vermouths or vermouths that are going to complement Campari, or you know, balancing Campari with another style of bitter Amaro or something like that. Or then you have, you know, the Rosito with tequila instead of gin, or the Boulevardier with bourbon or whiskey instead of gin as well. So there's all these really cool variations that we're starting to see in the market now. So we have about 30 gins here. We probably have about 12 different styles of vermouths as well that we use. For Negroni Week this year, we've got a featured menu with 5 different Negronis, one being the classic. And then we had some fun with some different variations. So, you know, one using a barrel-aged gin. So we're barrel-aging gin in-house right now. A little bit of rum in there as well. A little bit of Montenegro Amaro to give it some kind of tropical baking spice notes. We have another Negroni that's featuring kind of a cantaloupe and aloe vera note to it, using some lighter styles of vermouth as well to really accentuate that brightness. And then the last one tastes identical to a Terry's chocolate orange. It's a nostalgia for me. For me, when I'm creating cocktails, I always want some kind of nostalgia element to it. And so the goal with that one was, how do we create a chocolate orange, but do it in a savory bitter style without it being like a sweet dessert cocktail per se?
1: What is it about the Negroni that I can, on a July hot afternoon, enjoy it, but then also like on a cold fall evening also enjoy
0: it? You're right, it is quite a versatile cocktail in that sense, eh? I think it's maybe the digestive component to it. When you're adding digestive components to cocktails, you know, it makes it very appropriate as a pre-dinner cocktail traditionally, right? And I think a lot of folks gravitate towards that as kind of their first drink before they maybe have a nice dinner and order some wine with dinner. And it's a nice palate cleanser, I guess you could say.
1: Anyone, when they're asked about their favorite cocktail places, often you're associated with the establishments.
2: I appreciate that.
1: Yeah, and so I'm just curious. You've already hinted at a bit of the creativity that goes into what you do, but you've got a vast array of ingredients up there. What goes into just putting your spin on all of these different drinks?
0: You know, that's an interesting question, because I think my approach has probably changed over the years. When I was a younger bartender, like a lot of younger bartenders, I kind of looked at it as a creative outlet, a creative process, if you will. And as I get a little bit older in the industry and start becoming the teacher of some of my bartenders, I almost approach it as more of a craftsman approach, meaning that let's look at something that's already done really, really well in a classic cocktail, and how do we put our own spin on it while also respecting the classics. You'll find that a lot of my cocktails now are variations off of classics or modern day classics, and how do we put our own spin on it, and how do we make it unique to Ember? Because we're a live fire kitchen here, we try to incorporate live fire into our cocktails as well. So what kinds of fruits can we char or smoke, and then infuse into different types of alcohol to really let the guests know, you know, what we're all about here at Ember.
1: Negroni Week is underway. What's the drink you want people to make sure they try when they come in?
0: Oh, you know, we put out 5 on our list every year so that we have something that everybody's going to like. If you like something a little bit more tiki tropical style, definitely the Tradewinds Negroni. I'm going to be competing with that on Sunday at Riviera at the Negroni competition, so I'm excited to present that cocktail. But we have some really neat variations as well, so I think that there's something for everybody, and it's a great cause as well. Campari is partnered with Slow Food, and they seem to be a really amazing organization, and we're happy to be a part of that and contribute, and creates a lot of really great visibility for a good cause.
1: Good luck with the competition. It's going to be tough competition for you on the weekend.
0: You know, it's been years since I've competed, so I'm looking forward to it. It's going to be really nostalgic, and I'm looking to get back into it.
1: Great to chat with you. Thanks.
0: Thanks so much for having me.
3: Sour Mario Carlucci speaking with Cody Nickel for this week's edition of The Dish. And Cody is a mixologist and managing partner at Ember, which is located at 92 Clarence Street in the Market. You can find out more about the Negroni Week events here in Ottawa by visiting negroniweek.com. Doug Hempstead back in, taking a look at the roads.
2: Yes, indeed, Alan. Well, I get a couple of texts about some things, so I went and checked them out, and yeah, they're both issues. So there's a vehicle that's stopped in the roundabout, Old Richmond Road at Hunt Club, so right on the edge of the green belt there near Ball's Corners. Yeah, don't have stopped in the roundabout, so I assume it's broken down. What it's holding up is traffic coming from Bell's Corners. So southbound traffic on

0: on Old Richmond Road, like coming from like, you know, the Legion there, heading towards Stonehaven. So it's slow there, approaching the roundabout. The other issue that I got a note about is a westbound 417 by Walkley out in the East End, that there was issues there. Looks like that is just about back to normal there now. The 417 is plenty heavy, though. Heavy eastbound from like Bronson all the way up to the 174 split, and then along the 174 at times at the Montreal Road. Westbound 417 heavy. There's a collision near Bronson, and it's heavy all the way up to Woodruff. I'm back with more in about 5 minutes.
1: Thanks very much, Doug. And weather-wise, just a reminder that we've got that frost warning again, or I should say frost advisory for tonight. A low of 3 with risk of frost, and then Friday, a high of 22, UV index 5 or moderate, a low of 8 Friday night. Saturday, mix of sun and cloud, the high 23 and a low of 9. And Sunday, high of 23, low of 10. 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I'm Alan Neal.
2: One summer evening when she was 20 years old, something terrible happened to Vienna Luke.
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4: What a creep. Who else knows about this?
2: From CBC's Personally, this is Agent Layla. The story of how a victim went undercover.
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6: Long before he was Mark Zuckerberg in The Social Network, Jesse Eisenberg grew up obsessed with musical theater. In fact, he says musical theater saved his life. Jesse will tell you the story behind that and about his new film and why he came into the studio wearing a Swiss Chalet hat.
7: From CBC News, The World This Hour, I'm Nuruddin Qorani. The Mideast conflict was front and center at the UN General Assembly today. Palestinian Authority President Mahmoud Abbas spoke about the plight of people living in Gaza and the West Bank and about the threat to the two-state solution by the loss of Palestinian land.
8: No lasting security can be built upon the occupation of another people and the denial of its legitimate rights. We have our own national project, protecting our people from displacement.
7: The assembly also heard from Israeli Prime Minister Benjamin Netanyahu. He downplayed extremist settler violence, calling it the actions of a small number of juvenile delinquents, and promised to continue the fight for Israel's survival.
9: We will continue to win because we have no other choice.
7: Abbas thanked Canada, the UK, and France, who held a meeting on the West Bank earlier in the week. U.S. President Donald Trump is hosting his Chinese counterpart in a landmark state visit. It is Xi Jinping's first trip to Washington in more than a decade. As Mark Carcasol reports, the public displays of unity will likely give way to highly contentious talks behind closed doors.
10: I'm delighted to welcome you to the beautiful White House. Such a great honor.
11: In their speeches Thursday morning, Presidents Trump and Xi spoke glowingly about respect and friendship. But despite the flowery words, there are some very serious topics for them to discuss. The AI race is one. Trade is another. Their economic truce extended for 2 months.
10: Our teams have been working to encourage a more balanced trading relationship. And
11: through a translator, President Xi encouraged shared dialogue between the nations. He insists there is, quote, plenty of room to solve problems together, peacefully.
12: China and the United States must hold the line of no conflict and no confrontation between us.
11: What the presidents did not mention was some of the other topics U.S. lawmakers want pressed, including Chinese threats to Taiwan's independence. Chinese officials called that a red line ahead of this visit. Mark Carcasol, CBC News, Washington.
7: While Trump welcomes Xi to the U.S., Prime Minister Mark Carney is hosting Vietnam's president in Ottawa. The state visit is aimed at deepening trade with a nation that is already Canada's largest trading partner in the region. Jennifer Yoon has more.
13: Canada's rolling out the red carpet for Vietnam, a welcome with military honors for its president. An official state visit is the ultimate symbol of friendly bilateral relations. Now is the right time for us to upgrade the partnership between Canada and Vietnam, says Vietnamese President Tô Lâm, who's also the first General Secretary of the Communist Party of Vietnam to ever visit Canada.
14: The historic visit at a crucial time.
13: In the past 5 years, trade between Canada and Vietnam has more than doubled, says Prime Minister Mark Carney. Now, Canada is seeking to deepen trade with one of the fastest growing economies in the world.
14: We will strike agreements on a number of areas, in energy, agriculture.
13: The talks come as...

0: Canada seeks to finalize a free trade agreement with the Association of Southeast Nations, of which Vietnam is a leading member. Jennifer Yoon, CBC News, Ottawa.
1: Police in Belleville, Ontario, say the shooting outside a synagogue Sunday night was a hate-motivated crime. 29-year-old Sean Ward fired at a police officer stationed outside the Sons of Jacob Synagogue. Ward died in hospital following the shootout. Police say the officer who exchanged fire with him faces a long recovery. Constable Jeff Smith was shot multiple times, including once in the neck. Chief Murray Rod says the investigation clearly shows the attack was deliberate.
2: Make no mistake, this was a targeted attack against the Jewish community. The suspect had the means, the motive, and the mechanisms to cause a mass casualty and the destruction of the Jewish synagogue.
1: Ward was a former member of the Canadian Armed Forces. A CBC investigation found that weeks leading up to the attack, he alluded to killing Jewish people and railed against immigration. And that is the World This Hour. For CBC News, I'm Nuruddin Quranay.

0: Hi there, I'm Alan Neal, and this is All in a Day. Well, the leaders of the world's two top economies are spending the day together at the White House. U.S. President Donald Trump is wining and dining China's President Xi Jinping on his two-day state visit. Veteran China expert Jan Wong is going to be on All in a Day talking about that meeting. This hour, for the last time this week, our Wheel of Wards takes us to West Carlton March, where a Dunrobin resident is thinking about that upcoming municipal election.
1: I think the main issue for me is making sure that our voice is heard. Our road, for example, hasn't been paved in 27 years. I'd be hard-pressed to find a road in Canada that hasn't been paved in the last 20 years, never mind 27.
0: This hour, West Carlton March's Clark Kelly tells us what he'd do about that very issue and why he's running for re-election as councillor. And the creature that was the talk of Merrickville today, at least those near the canal, the moose in the water, and why people wanted to get it out of there. And after 4:30, the hidden benefit of simply eating dinner with other people is coming up on the show with our weekly science columnist, Tora Couture. That and more, all coming up on All in a Day.

0: 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Trevor Pritchard joining us from the CBC Ottawa News Desk.
1: Alan, police in Belleville now say Sunday's shooting near a local synagogue was a deliberate hate crime. They say the shooter had the means to cause serious casualties. That shooter, Sean Ward, got into a gunfight with police and died in hospital the next day. Constable Jeff Smith was shot multiple times and is now recovering in hospital. In Kingston, police are searching for a Collins Bay inmate who didn't show up for head count this morning. They say Mason Jenkins is serving a life sentence for first-degree murder and that anyone who spots him should call 911. In the Ottawa election, mayoral candidates squared off earlier today on how the city will tackle its rising population. Some forecasts have the city growing by hundreds of thousands of people over the next 25 years. And the Feds plan to spend millions of dollars to reconfigure or acquire office space amid the return-to-office mandates. Since early July, most public servants have been required to head into the office 4 days a week, but a significant number can't because of a shortage of desk space. I'll have those stories and more, Alan, when I'm back here with a full newscast at 4:30.
0: Thanks very much, Trevor. And Doug Hempstead's in, taking a look at the roads and the weather.
2: I'm looking forward to this Merrickville story. Lock.
0: The moose?
2: I've been to that lock many, many times.
0: Has there ever been a moose in
2: there's
0: it?
2: There's never been a moose in it. You can just imagine, like, you know, P.T. Barnum, you know, back in the day. But, nope, that's my moose now. That's my lift lock, and I'm taking that moose. It's mine.
0: Come from around. See the moose.
2: Yeah. I imagine you got to, yeah, they got to, like, subdue a creature like that a little bit.
0: I am glad the story had the ending it has.
2: Yes.
0: Yes.
2: Yeah. Yeah, I've seen lots of these stories go both directions, but certainly the warnings are always, these are large creatures.
0: Yeah, exactly.
2: Mm-hmm. Ottawa, 20 degrees, very sunny and lovely here downtown, lovely right across the city out of the Ottawa airport as well. 3 degrees and clear tonight. Frost warning, though, for Ottawa. There's also a frost warning for Cornwall tonight and Pembroke and Petawawa. Everywhere else is going to be cool and clear. Kingston, 20 degrees there, mainly sunny, going down to 6 and clear. Cornwall's 21, going down to 3 and clear. Belleville, 21, sunny and going down to 4 and clear. Pembroke and Petawawa, 20, sunny, going

0: down to 3 and clear, and Maniwaki, 20, going down to 3 and clear. So we only had one that was not 20 last hour. It was Pembroke and Petawawa. Now it changed to 20, but Cornwall and Belleville changed to 21. So I'm still not going to have all the matching numbers, but I'm happy that they're all 20 and above. No complaints. Westbound, almost. Westbound 417 busy from Bronson right out to about Woodruff. Eastbound 417 busy from just before Parkdale to just into sort of western center towns. So it's busy like eastbound around Parkdale, sort of like from before Parkdale to about Rochester. And then a second time, though, from Bronson to the 174 split, I would say. In fact, it gets slower the closer you get to the split. Eastbound 174 is busy from there to, as I said, Blair, then briefly busy on Montreal Road as well. Heavy on westbound Heron and Baseline from Riverside Drive through Vincent Massey Park right out to about to Fisher on Fisher there. It's not so bad eastbound on Baseline there anymore at Fisher, which is a relief for folks who are maybe heading through there. No problems, actually. Yeah, Baseline and Heron looks quite good. Now they've got that construction completed pretty much at Greenbank and Baseline. There's no slowdowns there. But I can't help but wonder, Alan, I'm not sure if you've been through this intersection since they redid it. They put in right turn lanes, essentially, but the road curves now. It used to just be the straight intersection, like a classic intersection, but now it has this wow in it and a lot more lines on the road and a lot more concrete boulevards. And I can't help but, like, if I'm the city of Ottawa, I'm like bringing the snowplow operators out there on a field trip and saying, have a good look at this because it's tricky. It's going to be tricky. Because if it's covered in snow, I think people are going to have a difficulty navigating that intersection because it's curved. It's like a curved intersection.
1: Yeah.
0: I'm just flagging that to say, let's revisit this once the snow flies and see how great it is. I'm worried about it a little bit. Southbound 416, there's a collision there just south of the 417. Backed up both directions on Hunt Club Road at the Rideau River. Eastbound at Prince of Wales, westbound at Riverside. It's also very slow westbound on Hunt Club Road approaching Woodruff at the moment. Bridges, well, yeah, they're all busy. The McDonald-Cartier Bridge is busy to about halfway across the river, heading towards Gatineau. The Alexander Bridge still slow headed towards Ottawa, so southbound, the whole length of it. Both the Chaudière and the Portage Bridges are busy, quite slow headed to Hull. In fact, the Chaudière Bridge is backed up on Booth all the way to Albert Street. It's like it's really, really backed up there in the Breton Flats. It's also slow on the Champlain Bridge now. It was just busy approaching the bridge before, but now the bridge is involved as well. So you've got Northbound Island Park Drive, which is essentially heavy from the 417 right over to Gatineau. And the Kitsipi-Mekan is busy both directions, converging on the bridge. But it's not as bad westbound as it was, but that won't stay that way. That's just a head fake. I'm back with more, Alan, in about 15, 20 minutes.
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0: It is 4:11 here on All in a Day. Now, in about 4 weeks, Ontarians head to the polls, and as municipal politicians campaign for your votes, here on All in a Day, we spun a wheel. The always fascinating and pulse-poundingly exciting Wheel of Wards. The wheel that we fed the names of all the wards in Ottawa and the biggest cities in Eastern Ontario, and it decided where we would go before Election Day. So this week, the wheel spun us towards West Carleton March. In fact, is where I met in Dunrobin resident and voter Grant Bifolci. He wants the city of Ottawa to be more responsive to the needs of rural residents. And to emphasize what he meant, he took me to a ditch on his property that he says is just one example of the city not treating the concerns of rural residents with urgency.
1: The city decided that they were going to put in some concrete culverts, large projects. And so I understand the concept that they blocked the ditch a little bit in order to be able to put the concrete in and set it and everything else. They didn't really unfurrow it after, and so I, in my particular situation, I have a ditch that, you know, short of a little bit of water, is actually a pond. It has trees growing up in it. It has bulrushes growing up in it. I wouldn't want to go into it for fear of not being able to get out. And they're quite significantly deep, and this ditch has been like this for, I mean, I have, what are they, 10, 12-foot tall trees growing.

0: in it.
1: Now, so far this week, we have put Grant's concerns to two other candidates who are running for the councillor seat in West Carleton March this election. This afternoon, we get to put those concerns to incumbent councillor Clark Kelly. Hello, Clark.
2: Hello.
1: So before we talk about Grant's question, we'll give you 60 seconds to introduce yourself for anybody who doesn't know you. Talk about why you should keep representing West Carleton March as councillor. You've got 60 seconds. Go for it.
2: Thank you. My name is Clark Kelly, and representing the ward where I was born and raised and I've lived my whole life and where I'm now raising my daughter has been the honor of a lifetime. And growing up in this community, I remember when we became part of the city of Ottawa, and I'm well acquainted with the many grievances that we've had with the city since. And I've worked very hard to bring the Ward 5 voice to the council table in a meaningful way. And I'm proud of the progress that we've made on rural issues for the first time, really, in a long time. I'm particularly proud of the fact that I brought back the rural summit for the first time in 6 years. And through that process, we've expanded the term of reference for the Agricultural and Rural Affairs Committee. We've doubled the ditching and drainage budget for rural Ottawa. There are more police and paramedics in our ward than there were 4 years ago. And you know, the roads budget has gone up by 50%, and we get our fair share of that. But of course, there's many more things that we need to do. And I think that my life experience in the ward, combined with the experience of being the councillor over the last 4 years and the lessons that come with it, position me best as the candidate to continue that program.
1: All right. That is 60 seconds. There we go. So we will focus now on the question from Grant Bifolci of Dunrobin. We heard a description of the ditch on his property earlier. He also talked to me about this unpaved road in front of his home that's not received the attention it needs, he says. So as a result of all of that, here is what he wants to know from candidates.
3: Kanata has, you know, I don't know what the number is exactly, but 150,000, say, that area, Kanata-Stittsville. And we represent a community of, say, 20, 22,000. And generally speaking, the loudest voice gets heard more. And so what I'd be looking for in the new candidate is to find out how they would ensure that our 15% population still has a voice at the table.
1: So if you are reelected, what will you do to ensure the city is more responsive to the issues affecting residents of West Carleton March? We're giving you 90 seconds to answer this first part.
2: Well, he is correct. We do have less population, and that does make a difference at the council table, with rural Ottawa being 80% of the land mass, but a much smaller percentage of the population. We only have 5 seats at the table as rural communities, and out of those 5 seats, only 3 of them are entirely rural by nature. So I think what I would be doing in a second term is very similar to what I did in the first, which is work very closely with all of my rural counterparts, ensure that we do come back with another rural summit, which was a promise at amalgamation that wasn't honored for 16 years for the last 4 terms, but that we did do this term, and it has made a really big difference in how rural issues are addressed at the City of Ottawa. Like I said at the beginning, the terms of reference for our committee have expanded, so we are hearing more. And of course, relationships around the table. I have very good relationships with many of the incumbent city councillors, and I think many of them are going to return. And so I think we did a really good job this term of council of bringing those to the front of the table and making sure people heard from rural Ottawa and made some really fundamental changes from which we can make more progress in a second term of council. So I think the people of West Carleton March can be assured that I will always bring that voice to the table loudly and clearly, just like I did this term of council.
1: All right. But I think Grant would say that, you know, he's got these roads, he's got this ditch that have not been addressed. So he would say that what had been happening in the past maybe is not working. What would you tell him about the challenges of getting that voice heard? Why would these things like the road, the ditch, not have been addressed yet?
2: Well, so they are being addressed, and they were not addressed in the last term of council. But like I said, we've doubled the ditching and drainage budget. We do have a coordinator just for rural Ottawa in terms of ditching and drainage projects that we are now coordinating these things through. So while Grant may have not seen that progress directly in front of his house, and I want him to see that very much, we have really seen an increase in the amount of work that is being done on the ditches. And so I'm really happy to see that. And I hope that Grant sees that soon. And I hope that he reaches out after the election to whoever is elected to ensure that

0: that that his ditch is part of that list and gets the work that it does. And of course, when it comes to roads, I believe based on his comments being in Dunraven that he either lives on Barlow or Armitage. And I have been advocating for both of those roads to be resurfaced every budget cycle this year. And he will be happy to hear that the city does plan to do that within the next 2 years. And that has come about as a result of a 50% increase in the roads budget, of which we get 11% for the 11% of the roads that we have in West Carlton March. So I think we are addressing that, and it does take time to get caught up on many years of neglect. But have been assured by the general manager of Public Works that once they are caught up, that they will be adhering to a much more stringent process in terms of maintaining those ditches so they don't get to the point where 12-foot trees are growing in them any further.
1: Now, you say advocating. Can you describe what that means from your perspective? What the sorts of things that you've done that would count as advocacy?
0: Well, I'm going to go back to the Rural Summit first. Again, the first time in 16 years that we've had that opportunity for several hundred rural residents to come and speak both to their councillors and to high-level staff. Our senior leadership team were all part of the Rural Summit. I've had the general manager of Infrastructure and Water Services out to the office touring the roads, and these roads have been on that list that I submit to them every year, speaking with the CFO of the City of Ottawa, with the city manager, and of course with the mayor. That's always really great to get the mayor's support on some of these things to make them happen. And so those are the ways that I will continue to make a difference in Ward 5 and ensure that the city's list of roads is closer aligned to the list that I have given to me by residents of Ward 5.
1: All right. And before we go, in 60 seconds, what's another pressing issue in West Carlton March you would prioritize if you're reelected as councillor?
0: Well, other than roads, which is the number one concern, I have a very engaged community. And time after time, key reports have come, I think, too late for real meaningful resident input. So I am going to be working through the governance review process to ensure and or to do my best to ensure that those reports come a little earlier in the process. A lot of times we're left with, 6 days or a week for the public to digest what's in that report and for them to provide comments to their councillors about how they feel about it and come and delegate at committees. And right now, I think that process has been flawed all term of council and is something that I would put a lot of energy into addressing in the next term of council. And of course, ensuring that proper communications, general communications and coordination from the City of Ottawa when it comes to rural projects and road closures. We recently had a very bad experience with road closures and an application for a special event. So I think communications, clear communications and respectful communications from the City of Ottawa and transparency and accountability are going to be key focuses for me in a second term.
1: Clark Kelly, thanks for your time today.
0: Thank you very much.
1: It's Clark Kelly, who's running for re-election in West Carlton March. So that brings week one of our Wheel of Wards to an end. If you want to hear from the other candidates in West Carlton March, they are posted at cbc.ca/allinaday. So for week two, our wheel spun us to the city of Kingston. So that means the mayoral race there. And next week, we're going to be hearing from voters and the candidates running to be mayor of Kingston. Before Municipal Election Day, we're also going to be, thanks to the Wheel of Wards, talking about Knoxdale, Merivale, and Gloucester Southgate. So voters there, if you can let us know about the changes you would like to see your next councillor bring to the ward, our email address is allinaday@cbc.ca.

It is coming up to 4:23 here on All in a Day. In the days since the shooting outside the Sons of Jacob Synagogue in Belleville on Sunday, the community has been looking for answers. Today, police held a press conference to give updates on that shooting that left Constable Jeff Smith of the Belleville Police critically injured as a congregation inside the synagogue had gathered for Yom Kippur service. Murray Rod, the chief of Belleville Police,

0: Police spoke first. He played a video in which shooter Sean Ward can be heard making hateful threats towards Jewish people. Chief Rod said police are considering this a hate-motivated attack now against the Jewish community.
1: Make no mistake, this was a targeted attack against the Jewish community. The suspect had the means, the motive, and the mechanisms to cause a mass casualty and the destruction of the Jewish synagogue. The loss of life and irreversible damage that could have been rippled through our community for generations cannot be overstated. Innocent people have gathered to observe Yom Kippur, and because of actions of the responding officer, they were able to return home safely to their families. Today we are pleased to share that Constable Jeff Smith continues to make positive progress in his recovery. While he faces a long road ahead, his determination, resilience, and continues to inspire all of us. Constable Smith sustained multiple gunshot wounds to his head and his body and continues to receive treatment for significant injuries. He is expected to undergo multiple surgeries related to serious head trauma. While his recovery will be lengthy and challenging, he is making progress every day. Since the incident occurred, much has been said about Constable Smith's courage, and rightly so. What many did not realize is that Constable Smith was shot before he'd even had the opportunity to exit the vehicle. Despite suffering life-threatening injuries within moments of encountering the armed suspect, Constable Smith exited his vehicle and engaged the attacker. He was shot multiple times and stayed engaged. Approximately 2 minutes and 47 seconds into the gun exchange, a second Belleville police officer arrived on the scene and immediately moved toward the danger. Today, I have the opportunity, and for the first time due to the constraints of the SIU legislation, I have permission to publicly recognize Officer Constable Mike McCurdy. Without hesitation, Constable McCurdy joined the active gunfight, helping to bring the violent attack to an end. Together, Constables Smith and McCurdy confronted the active attacker and prevented what would have become an unimaginable tragedy. Their actions represent the very definition of courageous policing.
0: Belleville Police Chief Murray Rod speaking at a news conference about the shooting outside a synagogue on Sunday. Ontario Solicitor General and MPP of York Centre, Michael Kersner, also spoke.
2: A line of decency has been crossed in our province. A line of decency of having an individual act in such a hateful and anti-Semitic attack is unacceptable. I want to acknowledge that as a proud MPP from Toronto in the riding of York Centre, as the very proud Solicitor General who came to office in June of 2022, and perhaps most importantly, a proud keep-a-wearing Jew, the first ever elected to any parliament in Canada, I take the events of the last few days to heart. I can tell you for my second time coming to Belleville just in 48 hours, I have seen something extraordinary. I've seen a community come together instead of being indifferent. I have seen a police service rise to the occasion like never before. On the Jewish calendar of Yom Kippur, the Jews around the world are asked to take a reflection on themselves, on the conduct. We're bound at the end by hearing the shofar, which does not discriminate on whether you came from a privileged background or not. It is a call to action. But that shofar today is another call to action. It's a call to Canadians and Ontarians, come out now. We have to suffocate hate. We have to suffocate anti-Semitism. We have to understand that an attack on one is an attack on all. But we can do more today. I'm calling on everybody in our country and in our province and right here in Belleville to come forward and to say, hate has no place, and we will stand up against it.
0: Ontario Solicitor General Michael Kersner speaking earlier today in Belleville. At the end of the press conference, reporters did ask Belleville Police Chief Murray Rod whether the shooter, Sean Ward, had had a manifesto. The police chief did not answer directly.

0: directly, but said there are documents, including video, that support this being a hate-motivated attack targeting the Jewish community, but that it's too early for police to share further details. Doug Hempstead's back in, taking a look at the roads.
1: Yeah, there's a collision now, and it's on the ramp, taking you from the eastbound 417 to the 416. So it's on the ramp, not on the 417 or the 416, but on leading you from the 417 to the 416. But it's backed up on both the ramp from the westbound 417 and the eastbound 417, and all the way to, well, into Bell's Corners area on the 416. Not all the way to Hunt Club, but it's busy there. There's a collision in Bell's Corners as well, right on Robertson Road, right in the main drag. In fact, there's even two there, both of them right at Old Richmond Road. So, like, not far from the Suzy Q Donuts. They're right at the T intersection. So that's really quite slow both directions on Robertson Road, eastbound from Moody, westbound from, like, the 417. That's not great for people heading to Bell's Corners. If you are, then you'd be better off accessing it from the south end, using Old Richmond Road coming off of Hunt Club, or using Moody. Just avoid that. I would not go in that way. 417 pretty heavy westbound from Bronson right out to Boat Woodruff. Heavy eastbound on the 417 briefly around Bronson, and then again from the Museum of Nature, so like the Catherine Metcalf exit there, that area, well, the Metcalf exit all the way out to the 174 split, and then along the 174 to the other side of Blair, and then briefly busy on the eastbound 174 around Montreal Road. Southbound Sussex, westbound St. Patrick, both very backed up heading into Lower Town. All the bridges are busy except for the McDonald Cartier Bridge, and they're all busy headed to Gatineau except the Alexandra, which is busy both directions. I'm back after Trevor's newscast.
0: Thanks very much, Doug. You're listening to All in a Day. It is 4:30.
2: This is CBC News. Good afternoon. I'm Trevor Pritchard with the latest from the CBC Ottawa newsroom. An arrest warrant has been issued for a convicted murderer who appears to have escaped from the Collins Bay Institution. Correctional Service Canada says 49-year-old Mason Jenkins did not show up for a count at his minimum security unit today. Jenkins has been serving a life sentence for first-degree murder. Kingston police say he's 5'9", roughly 255 pounds, with a fair complexion, brown eyes, and a shaved head. Jenkins was last seen wearing jeans, a light green jacket, and rubber boots. Police say anyone who sees him should call 911. Now to Belleville.
3: This was a hate-motivated crime.
2: That is Police Chief Murray Rod speaking at a press conference this afternoon concerning the weekend shooting near the Sons of Jacob Synagogue. On Sunday the night, the gunman, Sean Ward, opened fire outside the synagogue during Yom Kippur observances. Ward ended up in a gunfight with police. He was injured and died of his wounds the following day in hospital. Today, Rod said it was clear the attack was motivated by hate.
3: Make no mistake, this was a targeted attack against the Jewish community. The suspect had the means, the motive, and the mechanisms to cause a mass casualty and the destruction of the Jewish synagogue. The loss of life and irreversible damage that could have been rippled through our community for generations cannot be overstated.
2: Constable Jeff Smith was critically injured in the shooting. Rod says he suffered multiple gunshot wounds to his head and body and continues to recuperate in hospital. Ottawa's mayoral candidates faced off today on how to make space for new residents. Forecasts have the city growing by hundreds of thousands of people over 25 years, and the city will have to decide whether it wants to shift the boundary that limits sprawl to allow developers to build new suburbs. The incumbent, Mark Sutcliffe, says many new residents can fit in existing neighborhoods, but others will want more space.
4: Not every single person who is going to be moving to Ottawa or purchasing a new home wants to live in an apartment in downtown Ottawa or in the Glebe or in Westboro. Many of those people are going to want to own a home in the suburbs. They're going to want a backyard for their kids to play in. They're going to want space. So we need to take a balanced approach. That's what we've been doing.
2: Jeff Leeper, meanwhile, called it a fraught question. He says sprawl will mean more costs and higher taxes in the future.
5: It imposes a huge environmental and economic cost on future generations. We know what happens in those far-flung suburbs when the pipes begin to fail, and the pipes are so long. The tax increases that we're seeing today, the taxes that you're paying today, are too high because of the development pattern since the end of the war.
2: Another candidate, Neil Saravanamutu, agreed, saying Ottawa should be developing inside the boundary in areas like Confederation Heights. Meanwhile, Alex Lawson says a mayor shouldn't be standing in the way of growth. Two Quebec

0: Quebec leader Christine Fréchette did not mention the project in her response. Her candidates in the region say it's not a sign the project is stalled.
1: Well, we've always been clear about it, and we won't accomplish it.
0: Mathieu Lévesque is running for the CAQ in Chapleau. He says studying the project is a sign of progress.
1: But we wanted to make sure that it was within MIC and Mobilité Infra-Québec that will be the leader of that project and will give us the report. So that's what we're working on.
0: The Parti Québécois has not committed to or rejected the project. Matthew Kupfer, CBC News, Gatineau.
2: More than a dozen federal departments and agencies are set to spend more than $18 million on getting employees to work more often. That's catching the attention of some critics who say it's a waste of money and effort. Joseph Tunney has that story.
3: I think it's going okay.
4: That's how Treasury Board President Safkat Ali talks about the return to office so far. Most public servants have been required to commute to the office 4 days a week since early July. But 10% of unionized public servants are still unable to meet the requirements due to a lack of office space. Public Services and Procurement Canada says it's unable to confirm the full costs associated with the return to office. But across 13 federal departments and agencies, those costs exceed $18 million spent on reconfiguring and acquiring office space. In an interview with Radio Canada, Ali declined to comment directly on those costs.
3: Look, our focus is to spend less and invest more.
4: Sean O'Reilly is the president of the Professional Institute of the Public Service of Canada, representing 80,000 public service professionals. He calls the spending unnecessary.
5: And $18 million, I think, is a drop in the bucket. And I think it's only going to be a much larger number if we actually ever get the real numbers. And for me, that's a complete waste of money.
4: The Canadian Association of Professional Employees, another federal union, says the government is backtracking on its plan to reduce its real estate holdings and is instead adding office space and the associated expenses so that people can do virtual work from the office. Joseph Tunney, CBC News, Ottawa.
2: And finally, an unexpected rescue today in the village of Merrickville. A moose somehow slipped into the Rideau Canal locks that run through the center of town. Moose can swim, but it still took a response from most of the village to help the animal to safety. Parks Canada, provincial police, and others were on hand to coax the animal downriver toward Ottawa. Watching it all was Leslie Lehman, the manager of an international boarding school across the road from the locks.
6: They actually lassoed the moose and had a ring buoy tied to him so that they could kind of manage him and see where the moose was. They lowered the water so the moose could actually stand and rest because the moose had been trying to climb out for about an hour. From there, they opened up the locks and they were banging the water and making some noise to kind of have the moose go down and swim through the locks.
2: The whole process took several hours, but by about 11 in the morning, the animal was free. And that's the latest from the CBC Newsroom. Over to Doug with a look at the roads.
7: Yeah, it's been pretty busy this afternoon on a lot of the major routes. It's busy both directions and on Boulevard des Elementaires in the roundabouts. Eastbound 50 is quite slow leaving Hull, heading into Gatineau. Earlier collision there just north of Boulevard des Elementaires. It is busy on the southbound 5 coming into Hull and into the ramp at Eastbound 50 mostly, so coming down through Saint-Germain and the casino exit. Northbound Saint-Joseph backed up from Mont-Bleu right up to Avenue de Pont. Southbound Sussex, westbound St. Patrick are busy heading into Lower Town. In fact, St. Patrick is slow both directions between King Edward and the Vanier Parkway. It's also very busy right now on both northbound Nicholas as well as northbound Colonel By, essentially between the 417 and like the Rideau Centre. Quite slow headed into downtown. That whole every possible way you could take yourself to the Chateau Laurier is slow, for example. Like all that stuff, Rideau Street, King Edward, Sussex, Colonel By, eastbound Wellington, Elgin, all that. It's all just big angry. All the bridges between Ottawa and Gatineau are fairly busy. The one that's best is the one that has the most construction on it, and it's the Macdonald-Cartier Bridge. It's a bit busy at the ends, but the Alexandra is slow headed to Ottawa, fine going to Hull. Both the Portage Bridge is bad going to Hull. The Chaudière has improved a bit. Still a little bit busy, but not so bad. It's really backed up approaching the Champlain Bridge on westbound Kitsapi-Mekan, eastbound on the Mekan, northbound Island Park Drive, and the bridge itself is busy too. westbound 417 heavy from Bronson right out to about Woodruff, and then again going past Bayshore because of a collision at, on the first little bit of the 416. So it's slow exiting the 417 at for the 416, no matter if you're coming eastbound or westbound there. It's a little bit backed up. Eastbound 417 heavy as well from just before Bronson, so like western center town, essentially right out to the 174 split, and then along the 174 out, well past Blair anyway, not all the way to Montreal Road. There's a collision right near Carleton University on Colonel By, so it's making Colonel By between Carleton University

0: University and Hogsback, like stop and go both directions, which is horrid. If you normally like to use that little scenic route there between Carleton, or if you're thinking of leaving Carleton University campus right now, do go the Bronson way. Go the Bronson way. Don't go to the Colonel Byway. It's really bad there. Really, really, really bad. Slow. Westbound Heron and Baseline busy from Riverside Drive right to Fisher. Backed up eastbound as well. Approaching Fisher on Baseline Road. Both Prince of Wales and Riverside are very slow coming down south of Mooney's Bay all the way down to Hunt Club. And then Hunt Club is up to its usual tricks. Slow westbound at Riverside. Slow eastbound at Prince of Wales. Slow westbound and backed up at Woodruff. And a little bit busy as well going by the Big Dome as you're approaching Greenbank. Alan, I'm back with more splendid news in about 20 minutes.
1: Thanks very much, Doug. Tonight, a low of 3, risk of frost, and tomorrow, high of 22 and a low of 8.

0: Chris Edwards joining us for today's business news. Hi there, Chris.
1: Hey, Alan.
0: So we got some major news about Sobeys owner Empire. They're dropping property controls. What does that mean?
1: It means other grocery stores can now build locations nearer to Empire's stores. Empire's, by the way, owns Sobeys, Farm Boy, Safeway, IGA, and some other grocery outlets here in Canada. And it had been using exclusivity clauses to literally limit how close physically other grocery stores or stores that simply sell similar products could be to its own stores. This week, it reached an agreement with the Canadian Competition Bureau, however, to stop this practice after the Bureau said that it reduced competition. So we spoke to Canadian Anti-Monopoly Project Director Keldon Bester about this. He said it's definitely a step in the right direction because the grocery industry isn't the only one that utilizes these sorts of restrictive practices.
2: People want more of these places. They want to have more options, and they want to have more freedom as a business owner to, you know, operate where it's most advantageous for them. And so I think, Empire is just one company doing these, but I think we really need to rethink why we allow these kind of restrictions in the first place, because I think the result is a less competitive, more bland, and less diverse marketplace.
1: Now, the other big grocery store conglomerate in Canada that you may be thinking of, Loblaws, also stopped this practice last year.
0: And groceries are becoming more important than ever. Of course, the new study says 8 in 10 Canadians are now cutting back on restaurant visits.
1: Yes, this is from a new report out today by Restaurants Canada. The primary reason people say they're doing this is, surprise, surprise, the rising cost of living. So 80% of respondents say they're cutting back on eating out. Last year, that number was 75%. So that's a 5% jump in a single year, which is pretty notable. And the biggest increase came from households earning over $100,000 a year, the highest income category Restaurants Canada tracks. We spoke to the president of the organization, Kelly Higginson, about the data, and she said it was startling and an early warning sign of financial strain among Canadians, not to mention challenges for restaurant owners themselves.
3: Unfortunately, one of the things that we continue to see for the sector is a rising cost of operations, and that's something else that this report really goes into is, you know, 2019, we had 12% of the industry was operating at a loss or barely breaking even, but because of the operational inflation costs that have hit our industry and Canadians so much over the last 5 years, we're now looking at over 40% of our operators are operating at a loss and barely breaking even.
1: So that's another pretty startling stat. 41% of restaurant companies here in Canada say they're now either losing money or barely breaking even. That's three times the proportion that said that before the pandemic.
0: All right. And there are some who are not worrying about disposable income and just wanting to help the planet. And Bentley is releasing an electric vehicle. It costs what?
1: It costs $230,000 American, Alan, to start.
0: Yes. Okay.
1: Which, to be fair to Bentley, is about the middle of the road for them. The British luxury car brand occupies the absolute top of the market. So its first ever electric vehicle is a big milestone. EVs are cool among the super rich, perhaps, is what this indicates. So the car is called the Torqal. I won't get into the vehicle's performance metrics beyond saying they're all top notch.

0: March, but this signifies how normalized EVs are becoming. They're now in the top market bands. Bentley poured $650 million into its UK facility to design and produce this car, and that money is just more research and investment into better electric vehicles in the future.
1: Chris, thanks so much.
0: Thanks, Alan.
1: That's Chris Edwards at the CBC Business Desk.

0: Zubi Bangs right here in Ottawa, who's going to be performing on Saturday night at the Saw Courtyard stage at Arts Court as part of the Peak Festival, number 21 of the Peak Festival. Admission to the venue completely free. It's a special Nuit Blanche edition of the new lineup for here in Ottawa. So once again, that's Peak Festival that's going on this weekend, and Bangs is playing at the Saw Courtyard on Saturday. You're listening to All in a Day here on CBC Radio 1, 91.5 in Ottawa Gatineau. Most of us know enjoying a meal together feels pretty good, but maybe eating with other people also benefits how our bodies work. It's something new research published yesterday in the journal Science Advances is chewing on. Science columnist Tora Couture joins us to talk about this. Hello there.
1: Hi, Alan.
0: Okay, the dinner table is important for social connections. How come?
1: Well, I mean, anthropologists have looked at this for forever, thinking about the fact that dinner custom or just meal customs of gathering is something that's common to all cultures across all times in history. We go back 2 million years and we still have a custom of social bonding over food. And there's lots of reasons for that. I mean, the anthropologists have explained it through the need for reciprocity and social bonding in communities. Builds trust. It helps you protect your resources. You know, you don't want anyone to steal your kill out of your cave. So you gather people around to protect that. But it's fundamentally human, isn't it? To dine together. What this new research is saying is that this concept of social physiology, that our social connections are more than just sharing a meal to protect the food, right? That yes, sharing a meal is about emotional and psychological health and social bonding. But Shir Atzel's hypothesis from the Hebrew University in Jerusalem suggests that maybe the socialization actually supports underlying body processes in the things that aren't supposed to be affected by whether we're social or not. This is Shir Atzel.
2: If I want to claim that we affect each other's homeostasis, like most basic physiological metabolic processes, I would need to find a system that is not considered typically social, that does not have any external cues that are very obvious. So I wouldn't know how to regulate someone else's glucose levels. I don't know how up their glucose level is right now. I don't know what's the behavioral manifestation of that.
1: And this is what was her challenge, is that how do you test things that when you spend time socializing with, in this case, she only looked at basically

0: partners. How does it affect things that aren't supposed to be, according to the textbook definition, affected by a social interaction? Things that are supposed to be just homeostasis, which just basically means the steady state of the body, your body temperature, your blood glucose levels, those kinds of things that aren't supposed to be affected with by who you're with. But her hypothesis of social physiology is that it does.
1: Okay. So what did she find?
0: Well, she tested a bunch of different of these physiological processes that, again, textbook definition, shouldn't be affected by who you're with. One was like, you're standing in a 12 degrees Celsius room in shorts and a t-shirt, and you have your peripheral body temperature reacts, right? Turns out you regulate that temperature better when someone is there with you, not touching you, not warming up, not giving you a hug, but it's just your body just responds and regulates better. If you're getting electric shocks, they did this little stress test of getting a little electric shocks. And again, your body self-regulates better when your partner's there. The one
1: fun
0: test,
1: thing to try at the dining room table. Okay.
0: Yeah. Well, this is the thing. The one thing they never expected to show any effect was how your body reacts. And again, what happens when you're eating? Well, your blood glucose goes up and insulin kicks in and regulates your blood glucose and maintains homeostasis. She thought, well, I could test this dining alone versus dining with your partner. And never expected this to work. This was the one where she thought was the biggest outlier. But this is how she tested it. And this is what Shira Atzel found.
2: A very standardized carbohydrate challenge where they consume a fixed amount of carbohydrates, which we control, and then we can evaluate how much their glucose peaks and how fast it goes back to baseline for the same amount of sugar that they consumed. So it's kind of cool that we can see how when they're together, the glucose levels go up less and comes back quicker, even though they ate the same amount of carbohydrates.
0: So of all those three tests, like temperature, shock tests, dinner tests, the effect was greatest with the blood glucose. So when you're eating with your partner, your blood glucose has 24% less of a blood sugar spike if you're eating together.
1: Okay, why? Why do the social surroundings affect your internal workings so much?
0: No idea. And that's the fun. This doesn't come up with a mechanism yet. This is a proof of concept study that was really opening this field and saying social physiology is a real thing. Explaining why this happens is still in the hypothesis stage. So, Shira Atzel has some ideas. She says that, look, our drive for social interactions is just as fundamental as our need to maintain homeostasis, you know, these processes like body temperature. Because when we're born, like when humans are born, we are really, really helpless. We're useless, right? Babies absolutely need social interactions for years to survive. And that means that basically socialization or wired to have a social drive must be innate. And that, according to Shira Atzel, maybe weaves into other body processes.
2: If this brain system needs to develop in newborns and it develops while newborns are cared for by caregivers, so really this brain system develops in a very close social context. Integrating the social information into the architecture of the system that controls the body.
0: And maybe it's just that. It's just sort of woven into the fabric of how we react to the world. Is socially, we also react into the world. Now, the thing with this whole blood glucose maintenance and regulation when it comes to socialization is fascinating because we do dine with others. We do. We always have. And if we can manage our metabolism better when we're eating in a social group, then, you know, better metabolism, more efficient metabolism, that's a big evolutionary selective trait. Evolution is going to have a field day with anything that can be more efficient with metabolism. And if you need socialization to have efficient metabolism, then you see that there's this selection towards being more social. So this is, again, hypothesis stage, but that becomes a really, really interesting one that drives our sociality.
1: Okay,

0: So what there are questions that remain, though.
1: All of them. Yeah, all those questions. I mean, this is an opening the door to a field that we didn't know existed, and the door opened yesterday. So, you know, the concept of social physiology, I have so many questions, and so does Shear. We were talking forever about all the different questions that exist. You know, she's really interested in thinking about pair bonding, because this was noticed in amongst intimate pairs. She hasn't tested like friends, dining with coworkers or colleagues or whatever, or looser connections. But, you know, the one hypothesis is that maybe it's like first date night, is that, does this maybe totally subconsciously is like, is this person self-regulating me better? Is that an evolutionary benefit to choose this individual as a pair, someone to pair bond with? That's fascinating. Another part is, where does this social drive come from? Can we go back, now that we have a system to test it, can we go back deeper into the animal kingdom? And it's funny because there's a Canadian connection here, because in the prairies, there's two different species of voles, like rodents, and they're really well studied. So prairie voles are monogamous, so they have tight social bonding. Their very close relative, the meadow vole, almost indistinguishable if you don't know what you're looking for. They're promiscuous. They don't have social bonds. So this becomes a really cool thing that Shear wants to test about, like, how does their physiology differ? You've got a really social species, a tightly socially bound species, and a not at all socially bound species. Can we see differences in how they regulate blood glucose? So those are, how far back in evolution does this go? So many amazing questions that remain to be answered.
0: Tora Couture, thank you, as always.
1: You're welcome.
0: It's our science columnist, Tora Couture. You're listening to All in a Day here on CBC Radio 1, 91.5 in Ottawa Gatineau. Earlier in the show, we were playing some of my conversation with Colin James at Writers' Fest event last night. I was not the only one asking questions. However, there was a great one that came from the audience.
2: First of all, on a very sentimental note, your music has made my dad and I, like, significantly closer and closer. We've been front row at two of your concerts together.
3: Nice.
2: It's an honor to meet you today.
3: I love it. Love it.
2: Can I test your memory on something?
3: Okay.
2: I've literally been waiting the 7 years that this bootleg has been posted on YouTube. So this is a bootleg from, you did a Much Music big ticket concert in Sudbury in 1991. I'm so sorry. This is so nerdy. In 1991.
3: Yeah.
2: And for 7 years, I've been wondering, and You have broken AI, because even AI doesn't know what the song is.
3: Okay.
2: Can you tell me what this song is? You opened the show with this song.
0: Play it into the microphone.
2: Yeah.
3: Well, you
2: what
3: know
2: song
3: I
2: is that?
3: I don't need nothing when I got you.
2: What song is that?
3: Written by Bill Carter from Austin, Texas. Bill Carter wrote Willie the Wimp for Stevie Ray Vaughan. Willie the Wimp in his Cadillac coffin.
2: Yeah.
3: he wrote, why get up? Why get up? Why should I get up? This whole world's gone crazy. Think I've seen enough. I'm gonna sleep forever. Why get up? He wrote that, but that's called Shana Nina Ne, and it's just a gut bucket.
2: Shana Nina Ne?
3: Shana Nina Ne.
2: And I'm putting it on the list. Thank you for solving this 7-year mystery.
0: Impressive.
2: I love you. Thank you.
0: Well done. Colin James answering fans in the audience last night at Knox Presbyterian Church at Writers' Fest. If you missed the section of my interview with them at Writers' Fest that we played earlier, it is up at cbc.ca/allinaday. Doug Hempstead in, taking a look at the roads.
4: Yes, it's still busy around the 416 on the 417 because of an earlier collision just at the very, very start of the 416. So it's backing up the ramps coming from the eastbound and westbound 417. Very, very slow there. So if you're aiming to take the 416, you might be better off to get onto it at Hunt Club, even though there's construction there and it's pretty slow there as well. So it's tricky. right now. Just be careful there, because you don't want to be like stopped and backed up onto the 417 westbound trying to get off at the 416, because it's like that's the fast lane, right?

0: 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So be careful there. There's lots more to tell you in about 5 minutes.
1: 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I'm Alan Neal.
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4: A heart surgeon is a specialist with a heroic job, but one Toronto doctor says he has learned that after 6,000 operations, patient survival happens most often when everyone works as a team. How interdependence leads to breakthroughs coming up on The Current.
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6: From CBC News, The World This Hour, I'm Nuruddin Korane. Police in Belleville, Ontario, say they have determined the shooting at a local synagogue was a hate-motivated crime. They say the attack on Sunday specifically targeted the Jewish community. The shooter died of his injuries, while a police officer remains in hospital recovering. Michelle Song has the latest.
7: In a news conference, police showed a video of shooter Sean Ward yelling, "You are going to die for the Jews," while firing his shotgun at Constable Jeff Smith, who was there to guard the Sons of Jacob Synagogue in Belleville, Ontario, during the Yom Kippur holiday. Belleville Police Chief Murray Rod was clear this was a hate crime against the Jewish community.
8: The suspect had the means, the motive, and the mechanisms to cause a mass casualty and the destruction of the Jewish synagogue.
7: The shooter died in hospital Monday, and the officer who is being called a hero is still in hospital. The president of the synagogue, Norman Wedham, says he always knew this was an act of anti-Semitism.
9: It's very sobering, or looking at it and knowing that this guy was out there doing what he was doing.
7: Wedham says the synagogue will reopen soon, but he says it will be difficult for many of his members when they return. Michelle Song, CBC News, Belleville, Ontario.
6: A Nova Scotia elementary school teacher is facing numerous charges, including assault and sexual assault involving students at the Pictou County school where he taught. The RCMP says it received a report about an alleged assault on a student earlier this month. And while investigating, officers say they identified other victims. RCMP Corporal Carly McCann says there may be even more.
10: Investigators understand that coming forward may be difficult. We want you to understand that we can go at the pace and use the process that is going to work for you or your loved ones or the people that you care for. And we understand that this may be a difficult thing for people to bring forward.
6: McCann says all the alleged assaults occurred since the beginning of the school year and happened inside the school during class hours. The local regional education authority says the charges are troubling, and it is taking the matter very seriously. A fifth animal has died following its relocation from Ontario's now-defunct Marineland theme park. An aquarium in Spain says a dolphin, Echo, had trouble swallowing and respiratory problems yesterday. Her condition rapidly deteriorated. A beluga that had also been transferred from Marineland died at the same aquarium last week. Three other belugas have also died since their transfer to an aquarium in the U.S. Protesters chant outside the UN General Assembly, where Israeli Prime Minister Benjamin Netanyahu addressed world leaders today. Netanyahu used his speech to deny allegations that his government is genocidal. Chris Reyes has more from New York.
11: Israeli Prime Minister Benjamin Netanyahu walked into the General Assembly hall as many other diplomats walked out in protest, nearly emptying the chamber.
12: If there are any other moral cowards who haven't yet left this hall, please do so now.
11: From there, Netanyahu launched into a 40-minute speech saying Israel and the U.S. had destroyed Iran's nuclear weapons and staunchly defended Israel's military actions after October 7th.
12: Over the centuries, the tyrannies that tried to destroy us failed time and again. And God willing, they'll continue to fail.
11: Netanyahu also defended Israeli settlers in the West Bank, while earlier in the day,
13: the Palestinian people faces one of the most dangerous times of its history.
11: Palestinian President Mahmoud Abbas blamed Israeli expansion and occupation for undermining

0: threatening peace and threatening the very existence of Palestinians. Chris Reyes, CBC News, New York.
1: And finally, the Professional Women's Hockey League is hosting its first ever All-Star competition. Players will compete in a four-team, three-on-three tournament. The PWHL is heading into its fourth season. It has seen record growth in audience attendance. The All-Star game happens March 7th at Toronto's Scotiabank Arena. And that is the World This Hour. For CBC News, I'm Nuruddin Qorani.

0: Hi there, I'm Alan Neal, and this is All in a Day. China's President Xi Jinping is spending the day at the White House with U.S. President Donald Trump on his official state visit. Veteran China observer Jan Wong has thoughts about this. She's joining us this half hour. Plus, our Sens fan panelist Shailen Govin describe what it feels like to see Daniel Alfredson in Leafs blue and white for the first time. And after 5:30, interesting things to see this morning in Merrickville.
1: The locks were used for a moose today and not boats.
0: We'll hear more about the moose that was the talk of the town. And also this hour, everyone is lying to you for money. That's not a statement. That's just the documentary from actor Ben McKenzie.
2: The cryptocurrency industry represents the largest Ponzi scheme in history. Hundreds of millions of people worldwide have been lied to.
0: Di Golding joins us with her thoughts on this documentary after 5:30. That and more is coming up on All in a Day. 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Trevor Pritchard joining us from the CBC Ottawa News Desk.
3: Alan, this weekend's shooting outside a Belleville synagogue is being denounced as a deliberate hate crime. Police in the city gave an update on the shooting earlier today, which ended with a police officer critically injured and the shooter dead in hospital. We'll have more from today's press conference. Also in that part of the listening area, the search continues for a Collins Bay inmate who escaped earlier today. 49-year-old Mason Jenkins did not show up for a head count this morning. He's serving a life sentence for first-degree murder. Ottawa's mayoral candidates, meanwhile, have urban sprawl on their minds today. Population growth and how to manage it was one of the big topics at the latest leaders' debate held this morning. And two of Quebec's provincial leaders say if they're elected, it will be full speed ahead for Gatineau's tramway project. Both the Liberals and Quebec Solidaire voiced their support during last night's French language leaders' debate. I'll have those stories and more, Alan, when I'm back with the full newscast at 5:30.
0: Thanks very much, Trevor. And Doug Hempstead in taking a look at the roads and the weather.
4: Well, it's 20 right across the board, apart from Belleville, which is 21 degrees. Everywhere is sunny, apart from Kingston, mainly sunny there. Everywhere else is saying it's sunny this afternoon. A couple of frost warnings. Well, a trio of frost warnings. Ottawa, frost warning, Cornwall, and Pembroke and Petawawa in the Upper Ottawa Valley. But it's going to get down to 3 here in Ottawa and clear. It's going to be clear everywhere. 6 in Kingston tonight, 3 in Cornwall, where there's a frost warning, as I mentioned. Belleville and Trenton's getting down to 4. No frost warning there, despite getting down to 4. 3 in Pembroke tonight. Clear skies in Maniwaki. 3 in clear. No frost warning in Maniwaki. It's heavy and slow on the westbound 417 from just before Parkdale all the way up to Woodruff. Earlier collision on the westbound 417 right after Carling, and then again about halfway between Maitland and Woodruff. There was an earlier collision just at the very, very start of the 416, like basically affecting the ramps. But it is backing up traffic onto the 417. Not such an issue if you're coming eastbound, like from Moody. And, you know, problematic there because you don't want to be stopped on the highway. It is just crawling there because of that collision. But it's a real issue for me and westbound on the 417. Because the exit for the 416 off the westbound 417 is in the far left lane, which is also, well, right after that exit, the fast lane. So you get people jockeying there all the time. We're going, oh, goodness, I don't want to be here. Or some people saying, I wish I was there. And now you have traffic that's stopped on the highway because the ramp isn't moving. So it's very dangerous to have stopped traffic in what's essentially the fast lane. So do be careful. After you're going past Pinecrest on the westbound 417 around Bayshore, look out, because there's going to be people stopped there trying to get off at the 416. And there'll be people who'll be stuck behind them who don't want to be there, that was hoping that would be the passing lane. And they've entered that lane hoping to zip by, and now they're stopped. So, yeah, it'll be a lot of frowns need to turn upside down. So just don't get into

0: that with your frown at the moment. Backed up westbound on Hunt Club at Greenbank, backed up both directions on Hunt Club, converging on the Rideau River, so eastbound at Pinecrest, westbound at Woodruff. Still quite slow on westbound at Riverside, rather. Still quite slow on Riverside coming down from Mooney's Bay all the way down to Hunt Club. Very busy there. The eastbound 417 just busy from like the Belfast overpass through the 174 split and as far as Blair, then briefly busy again around Montreal Road. The bridges between Ottawa and Gatineau have improved. The McDonald-Cartier Bridge is fine. The other ones are moving a bit better, like the Portage and Chaudière. They're still busy. It's still slow on the Alexandra Bridge southbound heading to Ottawa, and Champlain Bridge is still busy going to Aylmer and Western Hull. It is still also very backed up approaching that bridge. Northbound Island Park Drive from Byron, the westbound Kitsimikan from like Remick Rapids. It's not backed up to Parkdale anymore, but still backed up. Same thing eastbound coming from Westboro Beach. The Kitsimikan is slow there. The eastbound 50 just busy up to about Lac Leamy. Alan, I'm back with more in about 20 minutes.
1: 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I'm Alan Neal.

0: 5:10 here on All in a Day. Well, U.S. President Donald Trump rolled out the red carpet for Chinese President Xi Jinping on Xi's first visit to the White House in a decade. Shortly after his arrival, the two leaders delivered remarks from the grand foyer of the White House. Trump spoke today about his great friendship with Xi, patting him on the back. And Xi says he's hoping for, quote, steady relations with the U.S. For her thoughts on this meeting of the leaders of the world's two largest economies, we're joined by Jan Wong, best-selling author and veteran Canadian journalist who's lived and written about China since the 70s. Hi, Jan.
1: Hi.
0: Okay, well, what happened today when these great friends met?
1: Well, it's a friendship is a one-way street. Xi Jinping doesn't see Trump as a friend. He's like, you know, it's like in high school where you've got this really cool kid and the other kid thinks, ah, we're friends, but they're not friends. So he dragged him around the ballroom. I think that was so funny. And then he called Xi Jinping, quote, an expert on stone. And then he said he loves good granite. And Xi Jinping just stood by expressionless. Because what are you supposed to say to that? Yeah, I love granite. I mean, it was so, it's absurd. And I was looking at the menu for the state banquet tonight. And it's so funny because, you know, I've done a lot of book tours. And sometimes people do try to put on Chinese food with, like, Western characteristics. It's terrible. So they're going to have some fish with sesame seeds scattered over it as if this is going to make Xi Jinping feel like, oh, okay, I can identify with this. And then they're going to cook bok choy to death. I can just see this. Call it braised. First of all, bok choy is cheap. You don't give that at a state banquet. And last, the appetizers, it's so funny, squash soup. It's like, that's what Chinese ate during the famine era. So I would just love to be there when he tells his wife what he really thinks of, you know, the banquet.
0: You mean when Xi Jinping turns and says...
1: Yeah, when Xi Jinping goes to the hotel or wherever he's staying at night and he can whisper to his wife, what did you think of the meal? Oh my God, it was awful.
0: Well, I mean, they could have made it granite themed. Like, there could have been, because of his deep love of granite, that could have been the next thing.
1: Sprinkle some granite on top of it and watch him crack his teeth and molars. No, it's just such a, they just have no idea what they're clueless. Washington is clueless because only Trump gets to say what's happening. Trump says, I know everything. I'm the expert, and I'm going to tell you I'm friends with Xi Jinping. And so no one else can say anything because you shouldn't serve that. I just look at it and go, really?
0: Okay.
1: Squash soup? Sorry.
0: No,
1: but something important.
0: No, but I mean, all of this is indicative, though, right? Like, for anybody at home who's going, why is she talking about the menu? All of that is indicative of you do research when you're doing diplomatic meetings.
1: Yeah.
0: You do some kind of feedback. And from what we know of Xi Jinping, what is the likely reaction, even if it's not in public, what is the likely reaction to somebody doing photo ops like that with him, the sort of leading around the ballroom and saying he loves granite? What effect does that have on what he could do next?
1: Well, I think this is exactly what Xi Jinping wanted to see. The reason he's going to invest 2 days of his time visiting Trump is because it's priceless. He will get to see Trump almost unvarnished because Trump can't keep it up.

0: for very long, right? He always goes off script. So he's, Xi Jinping is going to get a close-up and personal look and interaction with Trump, who is going to be in office another 2 years and 4 months. Not that I'm counting the hours, but this is priceless. He needs to know what Trump is like, and Trump is going to say stupid things. It's all very useful and important information for Xi Jinping.
1: And I'm not trying to make too much of this, but even just the pat on the back is...
0: Oh, God,
1: Is there... Like, it's when I saw that happen, I don't know why. There was a moment where I... I don't know.
0: Oh, yeah,
1: but the body language is kind of important in these situations, no?
0: It is very important. Well, I said he's like this high school kid, you know, who wants to be friends with the football star. So it's kind of pathetic. And also, you don't touch... In Chinese culture, you just don't touch people like that.
1: Yeah.
0: You know, it's like very invasive. You nod from a safe distance of 2 feet. You just nod your head, you know, politely. You don't touch people. So I thought it was wonderful because it showed me the chasm between China and the U.S., that Trump thinks he's got a friend and he thinks they're going to have a relationship. And all Xi is doing is looking at Trump under a microscope, like he's inspecting an insect, you know, and trying to see what is this insect doing now?
1: But
0: how am I going to deal with him in the next 2 years?
1: But that's the interesting thing, deal with him. Like, because does he not need the insect to a certain extent? Like, is there not a need? I understand your point of him sussing him out and saying, okay, how much of a live wire is this?
0: Yeah.
1: But it's not to the extent of being able to walk away, right?
0: No, he can't walk away. And that's why Xi Jinping said, I would like stability. I would like a little stability because, you know, they went through this tariff roller coaster. And right now they're so-called in a truce, which means nothing's happening. And they just extended this truce for another couple of months because they've tariffed each other to the extent that there can be no trade. And so, yeah, they need each other. And Xi Jinping in China, the economy is not in good shape. They've had a real estate collapse. They have a lot of unemployment of young people. So definitely Trump needs the U.S. market. But I don't see an off ramp for these two giant economies because, you know, Trump won't back down and neither will Xi Jinping. And Xi Jinping has a lot of leverage because he controls the export of the rare earth minerals, which you need for everything. All kinds of manufacturing requires it. So it's kind of like a standstill. I don't know what they're going to do. They're not going to do any deals this trip. I think it's mainly going to be Xi watching Trump and show him different rocks.
1: More granite. But if Trump, just go with the high school analogy here, if Trump is the geeky kid who thinks he's friends with the football star, and we're saying that Xi Jinping is the football star, who are Russia and Iran in this story?
0: So China's in the delicious position of watching Russia, who it doesn't like, exhaust itself in the war in Ukraine. China has said, Xi Jinping has said he and Putin are best friends forever. But that was just, you know, something to throw smoke in the eyes of the U.S. They aren't friends. They're allies right now against other countries like the U.S. But they're not friends. They have a big border dispute for over 100 years. So that's not going to get solved. So they're not friends. And Iran, China actually supports Iran. And the U.S. is at war with Iran. So there's no buddy-buddy here. And China may have supplied Iran with information that enabled Iran to attack U.S. soldiers in the Middle East. So I think that Trump doesn't really see how serious it is, his interactions with China. He doesn't really get it. He doesn't read books. He doesn't know anything about world history. He doesn't know anything about the background of Xi Jinping, that he suffered a lot during the Cultural Revolution, and he doesn't have any friends. The friends he has, you don't want to be his friend. He just sentenced one of his friends to death this week. Right, a top army general was one of his friends. Yeah. He just sentenced him to death. So, you know, you don't want to be Xi Jinping's friend.
1: Is what's one?

0: Another issue that you want to see how they iron out right now, or I mean, not that they're going to iron anything out over the course of this, but what's one more thing that you're watching?
1: Well, they're going to talk about AI because each side wants to be the dominant power for AI. It's kind of like a new nuclear war, and China's going at it differently. It's investing government funds, state funds, and it wants to develop AI for robotics so that eventually its factories will be all robot run. And it uses it for surveillance. Trump really thinks AI is fantastic, and he thinks it will be a big boost for the U.S. economy because so much money is getting poured in. So they both want it, but for different reasons. So I don't think they'll get anywhere. I don't even know if they'll have any agreement, because Xi Jinping will refuse to abide by any protocols, I'm sure. So I don't know. They'll probably talk about it, but all they'll agree to do is talk about it.
0: All right. And there's always granite. Jan, thanks so much for being with us today.
1: Thank you very much. Thanks.
0: Jan Wong, best-selling author, veteran reporter who's written about China since the 1970s.

0: 520 here on All In A Day. It is end of September, so of course, time to talk preseason hockey. There was not one, but two Battle of Ontarios last night between the Sens and the Leafs. One game in Ottawa, the other in Toronto. And the Sens won none of it. In the game at CTC, the Sens lost 4-2. Over in Toronto, Sens squad of mostly Belleville Senators fell 6-1 to a stacked Leafs team, which featured the team's big guns. And then there was the sight of behind the bench for the Leafs. Daniel Alfredson, former Sens captain, former Sens assistant coach, Hall of Famer, on the coaching staff for the Toronto Maple Leafs. Our All In A Day Sens fan panel, Shyla and Govan, are with us now. Hello there.
1: Hi.
0: Shyla.
2: Good afternoon.
0: Let's address that vision. Yeah. Alfie coaching the blue team. Have you made peace with this yet?
2: Absolutely not. I don't like it one bit. Not one bit. It's unnatural.
0: What happened to you when you saw him in the gear?
2: I look away. I didn't go to the game because I was worried. Anyways, he didn't coach in Ottawa. Yeah. He coached the Toronto version or the Toronto split squad.
0: Yes.
2: I'm not ready. I'm not over it.
0: Coven, what was your reaction?
1: I've really tried hard to separate Alfie the player and captain from Alfie the coach. And, you know, and as much as I keep on reminding myself that he wasn't going to get the head coaching job here and anytime soon, it still really sucks to see him in blue and white. So
0: it's just weird. It's just weird.
1: The practice jerseys were worse. the practice outfit was worse to me. I hated that.
0: But I mean, if we've seen him in other, you know, with other teams before, but there's something about this that seems just wrong. I don't know.
1: It's wrong.
2: Yeah. It's unnatural.
0: Okay. So, Shyla is continuing to plug her fingers in her ears and pretend it's not happening. So we're moving on here. But Govan, none of these outcomes are what we wanted to see against the Leafs, but it's preseason. What do you make of 6-1, 4-2 losses?
1: Nothing. I make nothing.
0: Nothing. That didn't happen either.
1: They beat the Belleville team in two buildings. I don't really care that much. And, preseason shows you who's hungry and playing for a job versus who's not. And great. You know, they got a lot of guys playing for jobs. And that's true. The Leafs were terrible last year. They should have a lot of guys playing for jobs.
0: Okay. All right, Shyla.
2: Well, I mean, of course, the Hab fans and the Leaf fans are celebrating their September victories. I congratulations on winning the preseason cup. I'm sure they'll be very proud.
0: I mean, I know it's a small sample size.

0: Otherwise, the Sens are, though, at the bottom of the preseason standings right now. Habs and Leafs are on top. This is not cause for concern?
1: Not in the least.
0: Okay, well, why not? Why is it because it's such a small sample size?
1: Well, we're also not dressing the opening night lineup, let's be honest. Mm-hmm. This is about, you know, and even players will talk about it. So getting their reps in, getting the muscles going, getting into NHL shape for them. The big goal being to not get hurt if you're a veteran player. And it's for the younger guys. They're playing for jobs, whether it's as a bubble player on the main team or who's going to fill out the farm team. It's for the younger guys, the junior players and the college age players that are trying to impress coaches for future years. This is not real NHL hockey. This is just a dress up.
2: Four guys,
0: okay,
2: like Zub, Sanderson, Jordan Spence, Shabbat, all not playing in either game.
1: Yeah,
2: arguably the top four D for the Sens. So, you know, it doesn't make any sense. It's not a real indication of anything.
0: Okay.
1: No.
0: All right. Now there is the question that they still have to bring in Shaila and Govan on, obviously, because they want your feedback in need of the captain for this season. Who should get that nod and why? Govan.
2: I think Stützle should get the case. I mean, I love watching Stützle in and amongst the fans. He went to Kraft Hockeyville, that Montreal game in Trois-Rivières, just to sign autographs and be with fans. This is who this guy is. My son has been at many of the season ending games before we were in the playoffs, and Tim Stützle would sit there and sign autographs for 40 minutes after the last game of the season. He's that guy. He should be the guy.
0: Shaila?
1: I'm still at the phase where I am saying that why would I want one of the players that I like to become captain, because they just leave us in the end.
0: I need
1: a bit more therapy before I'm ready to be happy about the next captain of the Ottawa Senators. I'm sure that I you know what, any one of the names that are mentioned will be fine. I'm still not over what happens every other time with a captain. So I keep telling myself, I said it last time, kids, don't get interested in sports. Avoid sports. It'll just bring you heartache.
0: You're supposed to have moved past.
1: I'm so caring about the captain. In 2 months? No. It's going to take me a lot longer.
0: What? I mean, but we had the word from Michael Antlow, our owner, was telling reporters that Brady's departure was really brought on by his dad and mm-hmm. brother. Does that help you forgive and forget, knowing there might have been that kind of pressure?
1: I don't even know. Well, the Brady situation is a bit different than all the other situations. I have a few different scenarios and situations for each of the departures. I'm not upset at all. Well, that's not true. I'm not upset in a bad way about Brady's departure. I will be there on October 21st. I can guarantee I'll be booing, if not worse.
0: Yeah.
1: Good riddance. I'm glad he's gone, and I have no feelings of angst about it at all. In fact, I'm a bit emotional in the other way about that. So I'm not worried about that. And yes, all the things he said about, you know, his dad told him to do something and his brother told him to do something and he did it. Is that a person I want to be captain of the Ottawa Senators? Nope.
0: Govan, Shaila is holding back a lot of feelings here, but it's,
1: thought this was therapy.
0: Yeah, that's what, well, I know, I understand, show. I understand. Okay. That's what, it's called Therapy Corner here. Govan, what do you think? Does that departure of Brady sit differently with you, knowing the dad-brother pressure?
2: Well, I think my perception of him changed significantly around all of it. And I think that's probably a bigger issue. You know, he's definitely walking into the shadow of his brother and his father. And it's almost like him saying, yeah, I'm never going to be as good as either one of them. So I'll just do what they tell me to do. And that's not really a leader. That's not a man. Like, it's not somebody that I would want on my team at all. That says a lot about someone's character if that's what you're going to do.

0: And I get it when you have a choice and you're a free agent and you can move anywhere you want and do things and shop yourself. That's their choice. But the way this was done was so lacking of integrity, so lacking of anything that you could even think of as leadership.
1: Maybe Brady will join us on Therapy Corner next time. Govind Jayaraman, Shaila Anwar, thank you so much for being with us today.
2: Thank you for this brief therapy session. I think I need more.
1: All right. We'll see what we can do for you next time. Govind and Shaila, our Ottawa Sens superfans panel. Doug Hempstead in, taking a look at the roads.
3: Luckily, Brady's not here now.
1: No.
3: Although I was watching one of those Leaf and Montreal Canadiens split squad games where Alfie was the coach behind the bench and they had a too many men in the ice penalty.
1: Yes.
3: I thoroughly enjoyed that. quite slow on both Nicholas and Colonel By heading downtown from the 417. The 417 itself still heavy westbound from Parkdale right out to Woodruff. Looks like that collision on the start of the 416 is clear now, so it's not backing up onto the highway anymore. I'll be back with more after Trevor's newscast.
1: Thanks very much, Doug. 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It is 5:30.
4: This is CBC News. Good afternoon. I'm Trevor Pritchard with the latest from the CBC Ottawa newsroom. We begin in Belleville.
5: A horrible catastrophe in the making almost was fulfilled right here at a beautiful synagogue on a beautiful evening at Victoria and Bleecker.
4: Ontario Solicitor General Michael Kersner speaking earlier today at a press conference on Sunday's shooting outside the Sons of Jacob Synagogue. Police say they've determined the shooting was a hate-motivated crime. They say the attack specifically targeted the local Jewish community. Michelle Song has the latest.
6: In a news conference, police showed a video of shooter Sean Ward yelling, "You are going to die for the Jews," while firing his shotgun at Constable Jeff Smith, who was there to guard the Sons of Jacob Synagogue in Belleville, Ontario, during the Yom Kippur holiday. Belleville Police Chief Murray Rod was clear this was a hate crime against the Jewish community.
7: The suspect had the means, the motive, and the mechanisms to cause a mass casualty and the destruction of the Jewish synagogue.
6: The shooter died in hospital Monday, and the officer who is being called a hero is still in hospital. The president of the synagogue, Norman Wedham, says he always knew this was an act of anti-Semitism.
8: It's very sobering, or looking at it and knowing that this guy was out there doing what he was doing.
6: Wedham says the synagogue will reopen soon, but he says it will be difficult for many of his members when they return. Michelle Song, CBC News, Belleville, Ontario.
4: An arrest warrant has been issued for a convicted murderer who disappeared from the Collins Bay Institution. Correctional Service Canada says 49-year-old Mason Jenkins did not show up for a count at his minimum security unit today. Jenkins has been serving a life sentence for first-degree murder. Kingston police say he's 5'9", roughly 255 pounds, with a fair complexion, brown eyes, and a shaved head. He was last seen wearing jeans, a light green jacket, and rubber boots. Anyone who sees Jenkins should call 911. Western Quebec police say they've identified human remains found in Gatineau Park as those of a missing hiker. Earlier this month, a park visitor found the bones near a trail in the Chelsea area. Today, police said they belong to 44-year-old Ludovic Chauvin. The Ottawa man had been missing since February. Police say foul play is not suspected. Ottawa mayoral candidates faced off today on how to make space for new residents. Forecasts have the city growing by hundreds of thousands of people in 25 years, and the city will have to decide whether it wants to shift the boundary that limits sprawl to let developers build new suburbs. The incumbent, Mark Sutcliffe, told today's debate that many new residents can fit in existing neighborhoods, but others will want more space.
9: Not every single person who is going to be moving to Ottawa or purchasing a new home wants to live in an apartment in downtown Ottawa or in the Glebe or in Westboro. Many of those people are going to want to own a home in the suburbs. They're going to want a backyard for their kids to play in. They're going to want space. So we need to take a balanced approach. That's what we've been doing.
4: Jeff Leeper, meanwhile, called it a fraught question. He says sprawl will mean more costs and higher taxes in the future.
10: It imposes a huge environmental and economic cost on future generations. We know what happens in those far-flung suburbs when the pipes begin to fail, and the pipes are so long. The tax increases that we're seeing today, the taxes that you're paying today, are too high because of the development pattern since the end of the war.
4: Neil Saravanamutu agreed, saying Ottawa should be developing inside the boundary in areas like Confederation Heights. But Alex Lawson

0: Gatineau qui a été arrêté, stoppé par la CAQ.
1: And Liberal leader Charles Milliard.
2: Tramway de Gatineau que la Coalition Avenir Québec a stationné à Mobilité Infra-Québec. Il faut réactiver ce dossier-là.
1: Milliard said the project was parked with Mobilité Infra-Québec, a new provincial agency for transportation infrastructure. Coalition Avenir Québec leader Christine Fréchette did not mention the project in her response. Her candidates in the region say it's not a sign the project is stalled.
3: Well, we've always been clear about it, and we want to accomplish it.
1: Mathieu Lévesque is running for the CAQ in Chapleau. He says studying the project is a sign of progress.
3: But we wanted to make sure that it was within MIC and Mobilité Infra-Québec that will be the leader of that project and will give us the report. So that's what we're working on.
1: The Parti Québécois has not committed to or rejected the project. Mathieu Kupfer, CBC News, Gatineau.
4: And finally, historic Merrickville is buzzing today after a visit from a rare tourist. Sometime between 8 this morning, a moose fell into the Rideau Canal locks in the town. Moose can swim, but it took a response from most of the town to help the fatigued and panicked animal to safety. Parks Canada officials, provincial police, and others were all on hand to coax the animal downriver toward Ottawa. Leslie Lehman manages an international boarding school across the road from the locks. She says she watched as lock workers coaxed the animal from one chamber to the next.
5: They actually lassoed the moose and had a ring buoy tied to him so that they could kind of manage him and see where the moose was. They lowered the water so the moose could actually stand and rest because the moose had been trying to climb out for about an hour. From there, they opened up the locks and they were banging the water and making some noise to kind of have the moose go down and swim through the locks.
4: The whole process took several hours, but by about 11 a.m., the moose was free. And that is the latest from the CBC Newsroom. Now here's Doug with a check-in on the commute.
6: Wow, that's awesome. It's pretty busy on the 417 westbound still, but only from Island Park Drive to Woodruff. And then sort of busy eastbound on the 417 going past Bayshore. It's still slow in the 416 south of the 417, but not related to any collisions there in the ramp. Just a bit congested as you're heading south of the 417. There is a collision in the construction zone on Hunt Club Road going over the 416. It's right where you can't turn north or left off of eastbound Hunt Club. So it's just a bit of a, it's a bit of a, you know, a bit of a hoop of ugliness there right now, involving the ramps and Hunt Club and Cedar View. It's just, yeah, it's just sort of like a, it's this weird sort of shape right now. It looks like a, like the end of a lacrosse stick dipped in blood, I suppose. But anyway, westbound Hunt Club is backed up at Woodruff. That's right. Some people have the Big Apple. Well, we've got a lacrosse stick dipped in blood. Stay for a week.
7: Has everyone seen the...
6: Eastbound 417 busy going through the 174 split. It's also busy headed northbound on both northbound Nicholas from the 417 and quite a long stretch of northbound Colonel By heading up past the Rideau Centre there. It's really slow there. In fact, it's really slow both directions on Elgin Street as well, like from Ottawa City Hall, from the courthouse right to Wellington. Wellington is like stop and go eastbound from like the Portage Bridge all the way to Sussex. It's, a lot of folks are heading into Lower Town from the looks of it at the moment. So be mindful of that if that's part of your plan. I'm back with more, Alan, in about 20 minutes.
7: Thanks very much, Doug. Weather-wise, we do have that yellow advisory for frost from Environment Canada, so low of 3 tonight. Friday, a high of 22 and UV index 5 or moderate with a low of 8. Saturday, mix of sun and cloud, a high of 23 and a low of 9. And Sunday, sunny with a high of 23 and a low of 10. 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

0: Fontaines, D.C., out of Ireland, are entering the CBC Music Top 20 this week at number 17. And you can join guest host J.J. Laborde as he counts down the chart tonight at 6, Sunday at 5 on CBC Music. You're listening to All in a Day here on CBC Radio 1. In Merrickville this morning, residents saw something they don't see every day. A moose stuck in the Rideau Canal locks. Staff from Parks Canada and Provincial Police and the Ministry of Natural Resources all tried to get the moose out. Leslie Lehman is the manager of a boarding school across the street from the locks, and she described the scene to CBC's Stu Mills.
1: Oh my gosh, it was very exciting in Merrickville. One of our teachers came in around 8 o'clock this morning and let us know that a moose had fallen into the Rideau Canal. About an hour later, a student came up to me, an international student came up to me and asked me if they could go and take a look to see what was happening. So we walked over and we actually saw a female calf basically stuck in the canal. It tried to get out on its own for about an hour. To no avail. So the Parks Canada workers, some city workers, I think there was either OPP or provincial police, were all there trying to entice the moose to kind of go down the lock system.
2: And you described as very well managed, well executed.
1: It was. They tried a whole bunch of different options to get the moose out. They actually lassoed the moose and had a ring boy tied to him so that they could kind of manage him and see where the moose was. They lowered the water so the moose could actually stand and rest because the moose had been trying to climb out for about an hour. From there, they opened up the locks and they were banging the water and making some noise to kind of have the moose go down and swim through the locks. And then as soon as the moose did finally make it through the first set of locked doors, they closed those doors really, really quickly and then dropped the water down so the moose could kind of flow down our great Rideau Canal system. The locks were used for a moose today and not boats.
0: It's Leslie Lehman talking about the moose stuck in the locks of the Rideau Canal in Merrickville. I feel like the phrase they lassoed the moose is like some sort of test of spelling and grammar. She was speaking with CBC reporter Stu Mills. It did take several hours of work from the responding crews to free the animal, but in the end, the moose was taken out of the canal.

0: It is coming up to 5:45 here on All in a Day. And this week, our film duo is a solo because Vlad is at the Ottawa International Animation Festival with various events. And we will be talking about that coming up. But Di Golding is here to tell us about a documentary from an unlikely source.
1: You might recognize Ben McKenzie from The OC.
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4: It's cryptocurrency.
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4: Hey, what is this like look?
3: I have a degree in economics. Surely I can figure out this crypto stuff.
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3: I had a few questions.
0: Actor and documentary filmmaker Ben McKenzie, in his film Everyone is Lying to You for Money. Di Golding is here to tell us all about it. Hello there.
9: Hello.
0: All right. I am intrigued because it's certainly like when cryptocurrency stories started to come out here, there was like this blank look on everyone's face. We keep talking about it and we don't really understand what we're talking about. Where do we jump in with Everyone is Lying to You for Money?
9: It kind of sounds like a Mad Lib. Like the kid from the OC
0: made a
9: is
0: movie
9: a crypto
0: about
9: skeptic. Yes.
0: Crypto. Yeah.
9: So this is a documentary that kind of that accompanied the 2023 book Easy Money, Cryptocurrency, Casino Capitalism, and the Golden Age of Fraud, which actor Ben McKenzie wrote with journalist Jacob Silverman. And he self-financed this documentary. And Ben McKenzie, known for his roles in The OC, Southland, and for being married to actress Marina Baccarin from Deadpool. Yeah, yeah. So the film begins with a little bit of a bait and switch to keep us on our toes. And then Ben admits that he, too, was once swindled by the lure of a sure thing early in his fame. Okay. He took bad stock advice from a good friend and lost everything. Yeah. And when that same friend called him, we heard that was their conversation that we heard in
0: okay,
9: the trailer.
0: Yep.
9: He said, hey, have you heard of Bitcoin? Ben was immediately suspicious as this was the same friend that made him lose all the money the last time.
0: Yeah.
9: And he resolved to deconstruct the underpinnings of cryptocurrency to prove to his friend that he was wrong and to serve as an entertaining and informative warning about who we trust with our money. So as a former OC fan, I was as surprised as anyone to realize Bad Boy with the Heart of Gold, Ryan Atwood, spent the 2020 lockdown learning about cryptocurrency and using his economics degree to write a book and make a documentary reminding people that if something seems too good to be true, it usually is. And then he lays out the argument.
0: All right. Okay. So how does he tell the story? The Gotham fans also.
9: Yes, well, I was going to say, I knew there was another one.
0: This was, you know, that's where he and Marina came together.
9: Correct.
0: In this as a couple. But how does he tell the story?
9: Well, it's really clever. It's executed as a comedy. The premise being that all of this is an illusion predicated on how much we want to believe something is true. So that's maybe how Ben McKenzie ended up interviewing two crypto bros who eventually went on to be convicted of fraud. Maybe they saw Ben, the actor, former teen idol, considered him a lightweight, but they weren't prepared. And I wasn't prepared for the level of Ben's dedication. So at one point, he interviews Sam Bankman-Fried, a.k.a. the poster boy for crypto, founder of FTX, who at the time was one of the richest men in America. So here is Ben asking Sam Bankman-Fried about his charitable donations, and then it gets very, very awkward.
10: 50 to 100 million.
11: Wow. 50 to 100 million is a pandemic.
10: Yeah, that's right.
11: How much have you donated to politicians?
10: So I don't remember the late. I can get back to you on that. I don't remember the latest figure. I'll put it on my head.
11: Like a round number.
10: Ballpark. I think. I think that, you know, in the tens of millions is where total political contributions have been so far.
12: Sam, you really need to.
10: Okay. Got it. Yeah.
9: Sam, you really need to go
0: just
9: away for like 25 years
0: from this.
9: Yeah.
0: From the assistant. Okay.
9: As painful as that is to hear, it's even more painful to watch. Bankman-Fried was completely unprepared. He's literally shaking.
0: I was hearing some sort of
9: yes, yeah, he's got the Jimmy leg. So it was definitely one of the most awkward non-Errol Morris documentary interviews I've ever seen.
0: Okay, so there's a certain level of comeuppance in the story. Is there more going on here, too?
9: Well, yes, because beyond just holding people accountable, Ben actually meets with some of the victims of these, you know, frauds, people who are ripped off by

0: these investors for all their savings, working class folk. And he visits the future site of Bitcoin City in El Salvador, where the government is displacing locals in anticipation of becoming a major hub for unregulated crypto activity. So it's not funny to them. And it's a reminder that somehow it's always regular folks who are left holding the bag in these situations. Now, there's also a meta layer here about fame and trust. Matt Damon, Tom Brady, Snoop Dogg, bunch of other A-listers making crypto ads using their fame to normalize and ultimately profit from this fraud shouldn't be forgotten. Ben also notes that the banks shouldn't be let off the hook here either. One of the things exposed is systemic issues with the traditional banking system that also need to be addressed. But it says a lot about the blind spots in financial and tech journalism that Ryan Atwood did a better job of investigating these guys than they did.
1: So, but does it make the convincing argument against crypto?
0: Well, so before this doc, all I knew about crypto and Bitcoin is that if somebody starts talking to me about crypto and Bitcoin, that I leave.
1: Right.
0: Immediately. That was my gut instinct.
1: Don't engage. Walk away. Yeah.
0: Yeah. This doc gave me the actual facts to back up my instincts. That's not to say I've never been conned. I think we've all been. And a wise person once said it's easier to con someone than to convince someone they've been conned. And everyone is lying to you for money. Says it right there in the title. Forearmed is forewarned. So it was really masterfully told and painstakingly researched. It's funny and infuriating. Lots of petards being hoisted. And one of the most cringy, satisfying interviews I've ever seen. And like I said, Ben put his money where his mouth is. He self-financed this. And he was very choosy about his distribution. He didn't want Apple or Amazon to take a cut or advertise his film. So in addition to CBC Gem, where this film is currently streaming, it's also on the free streaming platform Eventive, which is for indie films, and it doesn't require membership. He's hoping it gets seen by as many people as possible without the gatekeeping that comes with a lot of the VOD streaming sites. So big thanks to Ben McKenzie for making this documentary. It was quite eye-opening, very funny, very entertaining. But bigger thanks to his wife, actress Marina Baccarin, who was kind of thrown into this when he said, "Hey, honey, I'm bringing home a documentary crew." But she supported his vision despite the imposition of this crew in her house, and it was worth it. Everyone should see it.
1: Okay. All right. Mm-hmm. Well, that's a very clear recommendation for this. All right. All right. Let's also talk about the Ottawa International Animation Festival here. We featured Chris Sullivan, the animator and filmmaker, who's one of the feature film finalists on the program yesterday. Fascinating look at a film that took like 14 years to complete.
0: Unbelievable.
1: Which is always what kind of strikes me about all of these films at the festival, is just the sheer time and effort that has gone into that. But Vlad is over there today.
0: I was like, I thought you were going to have new information, but Vlad made a movie. I'm like, he
1: also
0: did.
1: Also made this film.
0: That would be fantastic.
1: He is not. He has a different role at the Animation Festival.
0: Yeah,
1: Vlad. Well, maybe he did, but hasn't told us about it, if that's the case.
0: Classic Vlad.
1: Classic Vlad. Made a film, didn't tell us.
0: That's right. He is actually currently at the Pitch This event, which is an annual event opportunity for Canadian creators to get noticed and kickstart their animated series concepts. And the finalist pitches being presented at the NAC today before a live audience of TAC attendees, studio executives, potential project financiers, and a grand prize of $5,000 from the Canadian Media Fund. So the festival runs, final day is Sunday, winners will be announced, but there is so much to do.
1: Yeah.
0: It's like the program is insane. 8 a.m. till the wee hours, everything from workshops, social events, screenings, shorts, feature-length animated. And this is one of those times that we really got to get better about bragging about ourselves in Ottawa and how well executed and well received this festival is. And I know we don't like to brag, but we really ought to. The Ottawa International Animation Festival is a world-class, world-renowned event, 50 years this year. That is huge. If you've never been, this is the year to go. It's an incredible, multifaceted, inclusive, all-ages festival right here in our city. It doesn't seem real, but it is. And even though it's only on for a few days in September, it's a year-round hustle for the organizers.
1: Yeah.
0: And the volunteers, everybody involved. So kudos to them for showing the world how much we have to offer and why Canadian animation in general, Ottawa animation in particular, has always punched above its weight. I say it all the time.
1: And one thing I will say is I know sometimes it's a bit overwhelming to go to the Animation Festival website because there's a lot. Like, give yourself some time. This is not a, you don't go and like click on, oh, what's happening today? Because you kind of have to

0: scour a little bit. And that's not, I'm not throwing shade at the organizers. It's hard to actually get it through it. But there are competitions in terms of the ones, the screenings that are going on like that. They're, for this year, they've done the 50-year look back where they got curators to each choose films. So they have 50 films representing 50 years as part of one part of this ongoing exhibit they have. And then there's Ottawa animators as well who have animated stuff for the 200th anniversary as well.
1: Yeah, the Ottawa anniversary.
0: The exhibit that's going on as well. So there's and then there's, you know, artist talks and panels and all this stuff going on. So it is well worth checking out. And you could pretty much drop the needle anywhere.
1: Yeah.
0: And you're going to see something interesting.
1: This city is massively talented and creative, and I wish that it wasn't just for one weekend that the animation festival brought this kind of excitement. I mean, it's not, but the fact that Ottawa is known as the capital of animation is something that we should brag about, and also remember that the people that put it together do a really good job to make me say all these nice things about them.
0: So it's the 50th Ottawa International Animation Festival on right now. Runs till Sunday. Animationfestival.ca is where you go for more information. And the documentary Everyone is Lying to You for Money, not rated, currently streaming on CBC Gem and the independent streaming service Eventive. Di Golding, thank you.
1: Thank you.
0: As always, that's Di. It's one half of our film duo joining us this week.

0: Joey Vinegar, who was on Two Songwriter Tuesdays this summer, from right here in Ottawa, is going to be performing at the Night Out on Gladstone this Saturday at 7:30. That is his track. In case you couldn't tell, I think I like you too. Doug Hempstead in with Last Look at the Roads.
1: Yep, it's still busy on the westbound 417 Allen from Island Park Drive to Neely Maitland. There's a collision there right after Carling. Once that gets clear, it'll get better. Of course it will, but hopefully better for good. A little bit busy on the westbound 417 also around Woodruff. Eastbound 417 is fine. No problems there. No problems on the 174. Still slow though on northbound Nicholas and northbound Colonel By headed downtown. So from the Corktown Footbridge, that area all the way to the Rideau Centre. Still very slow in eastbound Wellington as well, going past Parliament. The bridges between Ottawa and Gatineau, slow on the Alexander Bridge headed towards Lowertown. I'm back tomorrow.
0: Thanks very much, Doug, and that wraps things up for us. Take care of yourselves and each other. I'm Alan Neal. Talk to you tomorrow. Bye-bye.
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0: 27 years old, will be here to tell you how the movie was inspired by a Simpsons episode and what he thinks is the one trick to dressing up as one of his characters for Halloween.
1: 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Your World Tonight is coming up next. Then in half an hour, it's As It Happens.
2: Hi, I'm Helen Mann. A snap election in BC means next month voters in the province will head to the polls twice in 1 week. The mayor of Richmond, BC, shares his frustrations and his worries that municipal issues will be overshadowed.
3: A line of decency has been crossed in our province. A line of decency of having an individual act in such a hateful and anti-Semitic attack is unacceptable.
4: Authorities in Belleville, Ontario, say the shooting at a local synagogue was indeed a hate-motivated attack, that the shooter intended to do much more and had the means to do it. Gasoline, ammunition, weapons. Police say the actions of two officers at the scene prevented what could have been a massive loss of life. Welcome to Your World Tonight. I'm Salima Shivji. Also on the program.
5: The Prime Minister paused for several seconds, I'm talking pregnant pause, and took a deep breath and clearly was very closely reflecting on exactly the words he was going to use.
4: The words Mark Carney reportedly chose were extreme risk and responsibility. The question he was carefully answering came from the New York Times and was about the possibility of the U.S. military invading Canada. The PM's response, Canada has a responsibility to take the risk seriously. Police say the evidence is clear. The attack on a synagogue in Ontario on Sunday was a deliberate, hate-motivated crime specifically targeting the Jewish community. The gunman was fatally wounded in a shootout with officers outside the synagogue, a shootout that police say prevented mass casualties. Thomas Degg has more on what police have revealed about the attack and a warning to our listeners. This story involves hateful language.
6: The Belleville Police Service can confirm that this was a hate-motivated crime.
7: Belleville Police Chief Murray Rod announcing what many had suspected. Sunday's gunfight near a synagogue was intended as an attack on Jewish worshippers. A rampage planned by a heavily armed lone gunman, stopped in his tracks by an officer posted outside.
6: The suspect had the means, the motive, and the mechanisms to cause a mass casualty and the destruction of the Jewish synagogue.
7: Rod says the shooter, former soldier Sean Ward, came equipped with multiple weapons and ammunition, plus gasoline and combustible material. At a news conference, police shared a 15-second video that they say highlights the gunman's motive. The police chief says the attacker can be heard shouting at the officer, "You're going to die for the Jews."
8: Oh my God, I'm recording it.
7: Investigators say they've seized electronic devices, but aren't revealing what more they've learned about Ward's radicalization. Police say the gunman initially drove by the synagogue and then returned to ambush the officer.
3: A horrible catastrophe in the making almost was fulfilled right here.
7: Michael Kersner is Ontario's minister in charge of public safety.
3: We have to suffocate anti-Semitism. We have to understand that an attack on one is an attack on all.
7: A longtime friend of the gunman told CBC News Ward had used an anti-Semitic slur and the word killer as a username on a gaming platform. Court documents show a former military member matching Ward's description was let go after he refused to get vaccinated against COVID-19. As for Belleville's Jewish community,
9: he had the means to eliminate all of us.
7: Norman Wedham is president of Sons of Jacob Synagogue. He says he's all the more thankful for the officers who confronted the attacker on Yom Kippur.
9: If it wasn't for the bravery of especially Constable Smith, who put his life on the line for us, we wouldn't be having this conversation right now.
7: Belleville police say Constable Jeff Smith was shot inside his vehicle, then got out to fire back. They say Smith received several gunshots, including to his head, and is now set to undergo multiple surgeries. Constable Mike McCurdy arrived and joined the gunfight 2 minutes and 47 seconds later. Both officers

0: officers seemingly preventing a much greater tragedy. Thomas Dagg, CBC News, Toronto.
1: The Prime Minister calls it an extreme tail risk, but Mark Carney admits Canada has examined how it would respond in the unlikely event of a U.S. invasion. His comments to the New York Times come in the wake of Donald Trump's repeated threats about making Canada the 51st state. As the CBC's Evan Dyer explains, experts say a good defense means planning even for the unthinkable.
2: You have to find us on a map first.
3: Cabinet Minister Mark Miller appeared to dismiss the risk of U.S. aggression against Canada as a joke today, but not all government members were amused. Ivan Baker is a Liberal MP of Ukrainian descent.
4: The consequences of a war to happen would be catastrophic, and I think if Mr. Carney was asked if he were planning for this, and his answer was no, I think that would be the bigger concern.
3: Retired Lieutenant General Andrew Leslie is a former chief of the land staff of the Canadian Army. He says all militaries keep contingency plans for many conceivable events and update them when the risks appear more immediate.
5: In the context of the threats that the White House has issued against Canada about the 51st state, about the maps showing Canada disappearing, those would have probably resulted in a heightened focus.
6: Frankly, Canada should be the 51st state, okay? It really should, because
5: I think we're seeing a pattern of behavior which is getting increasingly more difficult to predict. But even in that context, the chances of military action, though not zero, because the world is full of people who didn't think it could happen here, I still believe it's very low.
3: But danger can be high even when probability is low. Extreme tail risk is a term that describes a low probability event that carries extreme consequences and therefore, as Carney told the Times, would be irresponsible not to plan for.
5: For a national leader to watch the President of the United States issuing not once, not twice, but literally well over 150 times the threat of annexation, in the context of the threats against Greenland, it is logical and prudent for a military organization to take a look at existing plans and to update them based on current information.
7: I find that scenario to be absolutely and utterly preposterous.
3: U.S. Admiral Samuel Paparo, who heads the U.S. Military's Pacific Command, dismissed the notion at a conference this month in Victoria, B.C. European allies are less dismissive.
8: There is somebody who wants to make Canada the 51st state of the United States, and all these crazy ideas.
3: Hans-Gert Pöttinger is past president of the European Parliament.
8: But then this would make it necessary, Article 5, to defend Canada, but I'm hopeful that this will not happen.
3: In a statement in response, White House spokeswoman Anna Kelly said, instead of meaningless gestures, these local governments should do right by the citizens they serve. Thank President Trump for defending their country. Evan Dyer, CBC News, Ottawa.
9: This is a historic visit at a crucial time for our economies and for the world.
1: Prime Minister Mark Carney there welcoming Vietnam's president to Ottawa, the first general secretary of that country's Communist Party to visit Canada. Carney says Canada wants to strengthen trade with Vietnam, one of the fastest growing economies in the world, and it's already in progress. Trade with the country has more than doubled in the past 5 years, and the prime minister says new agreements will deepen those connections.
9: In energy, clean energy, conventional energy, agriculture, defense cooperation, people-to-people ties, crucially. There'll be good news for those who want to travel directly from Canada to Vietnam and back from Vietnam, but of course deeper cultural ties will come as well.
1: Vietnam is already Canada's largest trading partner in the region. Coming right up, U.S. President Donald Trump and his Chinese counterpart meet in Washington. Trump calls Xi Jinping a great friend, a sentiment not shared by everyone else in the U.S. Capitol or Canada's. Also, firefighters on Prince Edward Island spent weeks battling a blaze, the source lithium batteries. And later we'll have this story.
10: There's a strange trend taking over restaurant menus.
11: I feel like it's really inauthentic.
10: More businesses are using AI to generate photos of their food.
12: Anything from humans is better than computer slop, in my opinion.
10: What's behind the switch and why some customers are turned off? I'm Nisha Patel in Toronto. That's coming up on Your World Tonight.

0: A show of friendship at the White House as Donald Trump hosts Chinese President Xi Jinping. The warm welcome comes with plenty at stake, from trade to the future of artificial intelligence. Paul Hunter has more from Washington.
1: With no shortage of pageantry, Chinese President Xi Jinping alongside U.S. President Donald Trump on the south side of the White House. Xi's state visit to Washington officially underway. With military band members on the ground, a B-2 stealth bomber passing overhead. At one point, Trump giving Xi a tour of the new White House helipad, even allowing Xi, president of a powerful U.S. adversary, to step inside the highly sensitive military helicopter used by Trump for transit. Said Trump of Xi after all of that, referencing the new helipad.
2: He likes granite. He's an expert on stone, aside from many other things. And he loves good granite.
1: Earlier, Trump and Xi offered opening remarks inside the White House.
2: From the time of my first election in 2016, President Xi and I have forged a friendship, a truly great friendship, actually.
1: Trump emphasizing his relationship with Xi. The Chinese president, while not disagreeing with that, emphasized his view Chinese companies be treated fairly in the U.S., even as the two countries have now extended their trade war truce for a few months. Xi also said the U.S. and China must ensure artificial intelligence remains under human control. And, said Xi, through a translator, the two countries should coexist in peace.
3: China and the United States must hold the line of no conflict and no confrontation between us.
1: Trump's apparent desire to flatter and impress Xi came under fire from Democrat Senator Chris Van Hollen.
4: President Trump always deludes himself into thinking that by ingratiating himself with authoritarians, he's somehow going to get his way. That has been completely untrue. The fact is, these foreign leaders are taking the United States to the cleaners as we speak.
1: Trump and Xi also met privately, but at the photo op ahead of their talks, U.S. reporters were banned from the Oval Office as the White House continues its battling with some American news organizations. Trump is said to have mentioned China, a fiercely authoritarian country, has the friendliest press corps. And so it is with the U.S. war in Iran, U.S. support for Taiwan, and other hot-button issues on the presumed agenda. The two leaders did some talking tonight, a gala state dinner. There are no plans for a formal news conference. Paul Hunter, CBC News, Washington.
0: Israeli and Palestinian leaders traded barbs in separate addresses at the UN General Assembly today. The Palestinian Authority's Mahmoud Abbas was barred from entering the U.S., but delivered a pre-recorded statement. Israeli Prime Minister Benjamin Netanyahu spoke to the members of the assembly, the ones who didn't walk out, as he approached the podium. He lashed out at his critics and defended his country's war with Iran and its treatment of Palestinians. Willie Lowry reports from Jerusalem.
5: Dueling protests outside the UN General Assembly in New York as Israeli Prime Minister Benjamin Netanyahu made his case to the world. And inside, a mass exodus of delegates, a sign of just how isolated Israel has become on the world stage.
6: If there are any other moral cowards who haven't yet left this hall, please do so now. Thank you very much.
5: In a defiant speech, Netanyahu lashed out at Western countries who recently called for sanctions against goods from Israeli settlements.
6: What they cover is a handful of young juvenile delinquents, about 150 in number, who go, who throw stones, who chop down olive trees.
5: He also defended Israel's decision to go after Iran.
6: Devastating Iran's nuclear facilities was hard. But for me, it was one of the easiest decisions I've ever had to make as prime minister. Because if we hadn't done it, we'd all be dead.
5: In addition to Israel's enemies, Netanyahu also called out Qatar and Turkey, who he accuses of spreading lies about Israel, countries in Western Europe, who he claims have allowed anti-Semitism to fester, and the mayor of New York City.
6: Mr. Mamdani, since you were elected,

0: mayor of this city, many Jews no longer feel safe in New York.
1: Mamdani had called for Netanyahu's arrest at the behest of the International Criminal Court, but admitted that's a decision for U.S. authorities to make at the federal level. Mamdani today accused Netanyahu of spreading falsehoods aimed at sanitizing his genocide of Palestinians. Netanyahu's speech came just hours after Palestinian President Mahmoud Abbas addressed the assembly from Ramallah. Abbas and other Palestinian Authority officials were denied U.S. entry visas. Abbas called on countries to help ensure a future Palestinian state can be established.
2: We have our own national project, protecting our people from displacement, preserving our land and its unity, democratically renewing our institutions, and building our state while remaining committed to international law and exercising our right to self-determination.
1: The nearly 91-year-old leader thanked Western countries, including Canada, for holding a meeting on the sidelines of the General Assembly on the subject of Palestinian statehood. Willie Lowry, CBC News, Jerusalem.
3: 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Give us a follow. A lithium battery fire at a Prince Edward Island solar farm is finally out. It had been burning for 2 weeks, but local officials are still worried it could reignite like similar battery fires. These kind of fires pose particular challenges, and as Kayla Hounsell reports, Canadian fire chiefs are calling for a national strategy to deal with them.
4: For 2 weeks, crews battled a blaze at Sunbank, a solar and battery farm in Summerside on Prince Edward Island. Picture a field of solar panels and rows of what look like shipping containers with lithium-ion batteries inside. One of them caught fire on September 7th.
5: Her wife was really panicking, then she wanted to call my daughter up to go out and stay there.
4: Jimmy Jeffrey lives nearby and has a lung condition, so he left when officials issued a voluntary evacuation notice due to the possibility of toxic smoke.
6: I think I was 3 days in to the acting mayor's role when this emergency happened.
4: Summerside Deputy Mayor Corey Snow says the fire is now out, but officials continue to test the air and water quality. He says he's also really proud of Sunbank. It opened in January 2024, taking the city to 62% renewable energy. He says being on an island means limited energy capabilities, and the city draws on the battery storage during peak demand on those cold winter days. He remains cautious about the fire.
6: The uncertainty of battery fires, there are ongoing risks of flare-ups can happen over time.
4: Last week, a fire reignited at the Moss Landing Battery Farm in California, one of the world's largest. These fires are a global concern. In 2024, one broke out in Germany at a battery farm. Officially known as battery energy storage systems, they are the fastest growing energy storage technology in Canada, according to the Canada Energy Regulator. Lithium-ion batteries are also used in laptops, electric cars, and e-scooters. Fires due to those products are also on the rise, with Toronto alone experiencing a record number this year.
7: All of those things are certainly top of mind for all fire chiefs across Canada.
4: Paul Boissonneau is president of the Canadian Association of Fire Chiefs. He's calling for a national strategy to deal with lithium-ion battery fires of all kinds. He says Canada needs more regulations, and fire chiefs need a seat at the table to help develop them.
7: We're talking about something that has the ability to reignite hours, days, weeks, or months after when something has gone into thermal runaway.
4: Summerside's deputy mayor says the fire at Sunbank has him reflecting upon how the project fits within his city. Whether anything will change as a result remains to be seen. Kayla Hounsell, CBC News, Summerside, Prince Edward Island.
3: A fifth animal shipped from an Ontario theme park has now died. An aquarium in Spain says the bottlenose dolphin had some respiratory problems and difficulty swallowing yesterday. The dolphin's condition rapidly deteriorated before it died in a medical pool. A beluga transferred from Marineland to the same Spanish aquarium died there last week.

0: Three others died at Chicago's Shedd Aquarium after being moved. There's something new on the menu of some restaurants. Not a new condiment, spice, or exotic dish. AI-generated pics of what you might want to order, but it might not be what you get. Nisha Patel looks at the trend and why some customers aren't buying it.
1: No, I hate it.
2: I hate it.
1: I think it's lazy.
3: A growing number of restaurants are using artificial intelligence to advertise their food. And some customers say it's killing their appetite.
1: I don't know, anything from humans is better than computer slob, in my opinion.
3: The photos on menus, either generated or enhanced by AI, often look oversaturated and unrealistic. Shrimp that look like life preservers, or spaghetti that seems closer to yarn. The trend is getting attention, but not always in a good way.
1: The food sometimes looks a little fake, but and just you don't really know what you're going to get.
4: I feel like it's really inauthentic, and it doesn't make me want to go eat at your restaurant.
3: That's the big risk, according to David Pallera, a marketing instructor at York University. He says customers could associate AI ads with low quality.
5: Great food photography sells. So if you're using AI to generate an image that's terrible, it's going to hurt your sales.
3: Experts say AI has trouble reproducing photos because food has unpredictable texture. It's almost impossible to capture those details from the images it was trained on. And sometimes it fills in the blanks in an unappetizing way.
6: There's no differentiation anymore. Everything looks the same.
3: Still, the technology is improving rapidly. For those like food stylist Zoe Russo, who works with a big team to take photos for major brands, it's a fight to stay relevant.
6: There's always something new, right? So, like, you always have to change the way you work, and you have to, like, always, like, come up with new ideas.
3: For smaller chains like the fancy Induced Burger in Waterloo, Ontario, elaborate photo shoots cost too much time and money. Marketing manager Faz Mian and his team often feed photos they've taken with a phone into AI.
7: Within 5 minutes, you can, use the AI tool to modify it, make it a promotional material, and in 10 minutes, it's out the door. There's a human eye that goes on it and makes sure that it actually resembles what we're offering in the store.
3: He says even negative attention can create buzz for business in a tough economy.
7: That one viral video may just, you know, bring so much more traffic to your restaurant.
3: His challenge to the critics, don't knock it till you try it. Nisha Patel, CBC News, Toronto.
0: The Professional Women's Hockey League is going to host its first ever all-star competition. The PWHL says players will compete in a tournament in Toronto next March, four teams playing 3-on-3. Jaina Hefford is the executive vice president of hockey for the PWHL.
8: This will be a chance to see the league's top players together on the same ice. And that's what makes the All-Star event so special. The players, the personalities, the competitiveness, the skill, and the opportunity to see these athletes in a different light, showcasing what they can do on the ice and giving fans a chance to get them to know them beyond it.
0: A combination of fan, player, and media voting will determine who will be in the starting lineup. The league is about to begin its fourth season. Hindus are honoring the birth of Ganesh this week, the elephant-headed deity known as the god of wisdom and new beginnings. The festival brings with it rich traditions and knits communities together. But as Susan Ormiston reports, in India's western state of Maharashtra, where the Ganesh festival is particularly important, it also brings growing concerns about the festival's effect on the environment.
9: A Hindu family prays over Lord Ganesha, the elephant-headed deity of prosperity and wisdom, but his worship has become divisive.
10: This plaster of Paris idols has become a huge problem. Every year, around 10 to 12 million idols are immersed in natural water bodies.
9: Hindu traditions call for the deities to end up submerged in water. Rohit Joshi with Ecocentrism India shows us hundreds of idols washed up in a creek bed, face down in the mud, decorations strewn around.
10: Those ornaments are made of plastic. All the offerings, you can see the plastic and everything that is also going inside the creek.
9: The idols made of plaster of Paris don't dissolve, and the paints can contaminate, says research.

0: researcher Pradnya Lokaday, who studied water samples.
1: The kind of paints, the heavy metals like chromium, mercury, lead, before the immersion, the quantity was less, but after the immersion, there was a rise in the quantities of the metals.
0: There is a workaround. Deities made of clay, more expensive but soluble.
2: It's mud. They were dissolved immediately, like within minutes. We call this eco-friendly.
0: Bharat Dubey's family brought their clay idol to a water tank set up by the municipality for the festival. Three times, Lord Ganesha goes underwater and then seemingly disappears, says Pooja Nichani.
3: You feel very sad also when it goes. You get so attached.
0: Some cities have outright banned immersions in waterways. But in Hyderabad this week, devotees pulled down barriers and scuffled with guards to get to the water. With the festival growing, Pranita Shivsharan, a lawyer and social activist, says behaviors have to change.
4: We like to propagate ourselves as a nature worshipper, and we take pride that all our festivals are for the sake of nature. But what happening in practice is that we are ending up polluting the nature.
0: Thousands will gather Friday night on Mumbai beaches for the final immersions, where huge 6-meter high Ganeshas are still allowed to go into the sea. The city promises a cleanup the next day, but a new court challenge calls for an end to all plaster of Paris deities.
5: From next year, I'm hoping that all the idols which will be made, worshipped and immersed will be eco-friendly idols.
0: The god of overcoming obstacles might like that. Susan Ormiston, CBC News, Mumbai.
6: And finally,
7: I'm just an average guy, and I don't have any special skills per se, but I think it's important that people know that if they're looking for stuff, don't be afraid to stop and pick it up, because you never know what you're going to find.
6: That's Ron's story of Kamloops, BC. What he picked up while camping at a local lake turned out to be incredibly rare and incredibly old. He saw a bumpy thing on the shore, and he thought it might be the sole from an old flip-flop.
7: I got closer to it, and then I picked it up, and it was like that holy shit moment where this is a frickin' block of teeth.
6: Not just any set of teeth. It turned out to be from a mastodon. The fossil is big, weighing more than a kilogram. Story sent photos to the Royal BC Museum, and they say it's just the third set ever found in the province, and possibly dates back more than 100,000 years. Story says it puts things in perspective.
7: You can't help but wonder, when you're holding it in your hand, I think, how old is it? Was it a male or a female? How did it die? You know, all of these questions pop into your head, and it's just kind of makes you think more about life.
6: Story plans to donate the teeth to the museum so everyone can see what he found just walking along a beach. This has been Your World Tonight for Thursday, September 24th. I'm Salima Shivji. Good night.

Good evening. It is 6:28. I'm Trevor Pritchard with the latest from the CBC Ottawa newsroom. The head of a major Jewish advocacy group says an attack outside a Belleville synagogue should be a wake-up call when it comes to anti-Semitism and racist conspiracies. Noah Shack with the Center for Israel and Jewish Affairs told a press conference on Parliament Hill today that Sunday's attack could have happened anywhere in the country. The shooter died in hospital the following day. A Belleville police officer was shot multiple times and remains in hospital. The search continues for a missing Collins Bay Institution inmate. Mason Jenkins did not show up for a head count today. The 49-year-old has been serving a life sentence for first-degree murder. Police say anyone who sees him should call 911. And OPP say they're investigating a string of suspicious fires in South Dundas. They all broke out between August 28th and September 9th. They caused damage to four township buildings. So far, there are no reports of any injuries. More news at 7 here on CBC Radio 1, 91.5 FM in Ottawa. News anytime. And here's your weather forecast. Cast for Ottawa. Today, sunshine with a high of 20, UV index 5 or moderate. Tonight, clear skies with a low down to 3. There is a risk of frost in the region tonight. Tomorrow, sunshine with a high of 22, UV index again 5 or moderate. Cloudy periods for Friday night with a low of 9. For Saturday, a mix of sun and cloud with a high of 23. Clear skies for Saturday night with a low again.

0: again of 9, and then sunshine on Sunday. The high is 23. That's your weather forecast for Ottawa.
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5: Hello, I'm Helen Mann, sitting in for Neil Cooksell.
6: Good evening, I'm Chris Howden. This is As It Happens. Tonight,
5: reaching for the stars. Mark Carney says Canada reducing its dependence on the U.S. includes finding alternatives for Elon Musk's Starlink, and our guest applauds his spatial awareness.
6: When pushback comes to shove, Amnesty International accuses the Parti Québécois of breaking international law because of how some of its members treated a psychiatrist who criticized party leadership.
5: Without missing a beat, award-winning hip-hop artist Tavaya Mighty tells us about her getting life-saving heart surgery in her early 30s and why she is now partnering with the professionals who cared for her.
6: Taking a Strand, a museum owner in Brooklyn, New York, understands why most people think hair art, as in art made from human hair, is creepy, but she chooses to see the beauty in it.
5: Turning back the clock, the core of the Earth rotates and the mantle of the Earth rotates, and according to a new study, all this rotation is stealing milliseconds from our days.
6: And hitting a raw nerve, a contender at this year's World Town Crier Tournament tells us what it takes to compete against the best belters around and says victory takes more than volume. As it happens, the Thursday edition, radio that's covering this story just for the yell of it.

0: Mark Carney is opening up about his plans to divest from U.S. technology. In a wide-ranging interview with the New York Times, the Prime Minister zeroed in on one project that he said will help safeguard Canadian sovereignty. It involves beating the world's richest man, Elon Musk, at his own game. Mr. Carney said Canada needs to reduce its reliance on Mr. Musk's satellite internet system, Starlink. An Ottawa-based satellite communications company called Telesat plays a role in the PM's project. Telesat plans to launch about 200 satellites, primarily for Arctic military use. Michael Byers is a professor at UBC and the co-director of the Outer Space Institute. We reached him in Vancouver.
1: Michael, why is finding an alternative to Starlink such an important plank of Mark Carney's sovereignty push?
2: Well, the problem is that civilians and militaries in the Western world are becoming increasingly dependent on SpaceX's satellite system. And the CEO of SpaceX, Elon Musk, and the American president, Donald Trump, are both demonstrably unreliable people. So if we could become too reliant on that particular satellite system, and one or the other of them decides to punish Canada, we could be in a real bind, both with regards to regular people in remote communities and also the Canadian military. So this is about achieving sovereignty and independence with regards to our communication.
1: Can you give us some examples of how our reliance on Starlink could leave the country and the military vulnerable?
2: Let's go back to February 24th, 2022. The day of the full-scale invasion of Ukraine. That morning, the U.S. company that was providing satellite services to the Ukrainian military, a company called Viasat, suffered a major cyber attack, and its system went down. And as a result, the Ukrainian military lost its ability to communicate, just as Russian tanks were rolling across the border. Fortunately, 2 days later, Elon Musk stepped in and provided services from SpaceX's Starlink constellation, and that worked well until later that same year when he decided to limit the coverage of the SpaceX Starlink satellites in the Black Sea because the Ukrainian military was proving too effective in using

0: dollars in support to Telesat to develop the Lightspeed satellite constellation. But the additional factor is that that Telesat's Lightspeed constellation will provide secure communications for the Canadian military anywhere in the world, and in particular in the Arctic. So if we get to the point, and I hope it never happens, that the United States decides to try to limit our satellite communications, we'll have our own sovereign capability thanks to Telesat, Lightspeed, and the Canadian government's financial support.
1: Do you have a sense of the readiness Telesat might have to fill this role?
0: I understand that they will be launching the first prototype satellites within the next year. There's a factory in suburban Montreal that is complete and starting production. And Telesat has been a world-leading satellite company since the 1960s, so they know how to do this.
1: Canada can't really fully go it alone when we talk about technology. That's pretty apparent. The reality is that we will still be relying on U.S. companies, especially when it comes to military technology. So is it really worth the investment to try to take on someone like Elon Musk?
0: Well, I think we want to not only be a sovereign and independent country, we also want to be a country with its own advanced technologies. This is about building an economy for the future. And it's not just about the United States. The Canadian government has just announced a partnership with a number of European countries to build Earth imaging satellites, a system called HALO, that will enable us to better surveil our country and the ocean, and also to assist with things like agriculture or disaster relief. So we do have other partners. And this isn't about, poking at or annoying the United States. It's simply about the diversification of our capabilities.
1: Mm. Are there downsides to sending another 200 or more satellites into what's really already a crowded orbit?
0: Well, there are a couple of downsides. First is that it is an expensive system, $4 billion in federal government support, but obviously, the Canadian government has decided it's worth it. And again, it's not just about the military. It's about civilians. It's about developing the economy. Low Earth orbit is becoming congested, and there are all kinds of issues with that. But the good news is that Telesat has figured out how to do this with a far smaller number of satellites than SpaceX has. SpaceX currently has 11,000 of its communication satellites in low Earth orbit. Telesat is planning to put less than 300 to do essentially the same job.
1: You said a moment ago this is more than about sort of challenging Donald Trump and Elon Musk, but every time we try to assert, or Canada tries to assert its independence on some of these things, it appears that President Trump sees it as a provocation. Do you think there's a chance that this will lead to more angry reprisals against Canada?
0: Well, it's not a new announcement. The Prime Minister repeated something that had already been announced during his interview with the New York Times. So there was no pushback with regards to the initial announcement. There are far, I think, bigger things in play. We saw the U.S. President talking about sourcing potash from Belarus instead of from Saskatchewan. That has a more immediate impact on the United States. It's actually a vulnerability for them because they're dependent on Saskatchewan for 85% of their potash. But it's a push and a pull, right? And there might be consequences, but the alternative is complete capitulation. And my sense is the Canadians don't want that.
1: Michael Byers, it's good to talk with you. Thank you.
0: Always a pleasure. Thank you.
1: Bye-bye.
2: Michael Byers is a professor at UBC and co-director of the Outer Space Institute. We've reached him in Vancouver.

Just weeks before a provincial election in Quebec, Amnesty International is accusing one of the parties of breaking international law. According to the Amnesty report, at least five people associated with the Parti Québécois filed complaints against a psychiatrist who'd criticized the party on social media. Ultimately, the regulatory body for physicians in the province dismissed those complaints, but the report finds that they demonstrated a pattern of harassment and violated the psychiatrist's rights. Marie-Ève Cotin is the psychiatrist in question. She's also a professor at the Université de Montréal. We

0: reached her in Lanaudière, Quebec.
1: Dr. Coton, what are your thoughts now that this Amnesty International report has been published? Are you feeling vindicated?
2: I was, happy that Amnesty International gave me something validating about my, all these complaints I received, the way it breached my freedom of expression. Now that it is out and broadcasted, I hope that the population will understand the risk, of tolerating such political intimidation.
1: Right. So walk us through what happened. When did you find out that current and former members of the Parti Québécois had filed these complaints against you?
2: I received the first complaint 2 years ago about a former leader of the Parti Québécois, Jean-François Lisée. And when the Collège informed me that this complaint was rejected, they also told me that in the short period of time, four more complaints have been sent to them. So I was extremely surprised because I talk in the general media and on social media for 10 years now, and I've never been through such an offensive, even though I've been commenting on very hot subjects, before. All these complaints were rejected once. They all asked for an appeal for that, and they were rejected a second time.
1: Right. So these were complaints to your professional body. And I want to give an example here. One of the complaints was filed by the PQ general manager, Jennifer Legrand, alleging that the content in your Facebook post, and I'm quoting here, harms the image and reputation of the medical profession as a whole and constitutes an act derogatory to its honor and dignity. Other complaints accuse you of using, quote, psychologizing language. What do you make of these accusations?
2: I think, first, with the honor of the profession, that's a very subjective criteria to say that my political views would harm the profession. When they talk about I use a psychological language, that's manipulation of information, because what they identify as medical language is things like not tolerant to critique, or far right. If these are medical opinion, then everybody that says that, whether it's reporters or citizen, could be sued for illegal practice of medicine, So a leader of a society, a leader of a political party, has to be able to stand critique. That's part of his job. So when a citizen says he doesn't tolerate critique well enough, that's not a psychological or a psychiatric diagnosis. So to try to use that as if it was a professional opinion that I'm giving, it's manipulation of information. I've never commented on the mental health of any politician, because I cannot.
1: I want to point out a quote from, you mentioned Jean-François Lisée, the former leader of the PQ. He suggested in one of the complaints, after criticizing your criticism of his remarks on gender theory education, in your post you wrote, "The problem is not sex education for children. It is your own deep-seated personal insecurity. For your own sake and for the good of society as a whole, consider doing some serious personal psychological work in this area." So, as a psychiatrist, is there a line there that can be crossed when it comes to what's appropriate and not for you to be posting online?
2: It's because, again, there's manipulation of information. What I actually posed was that, and I quote, "To all the heterosexual men who feel threatened by the fact that we teach tolerance to homosexuality in sex education class," then I said, "The problem is your insecurity, and you have to reflect on that, and so you can disagree with me. You can say that male fragility doesn't exist, but you cannot say that male fragility is a diagnosis. So that's why the college rejected his complaint. But again, he is manipulating information by saying that I said that specifically to him.
1: Why do you think

0: that you were, and this is as Amnesty's analysis suggests, targeted with these complaints. Why you?
1: As every citizen, I can be sued for defamation if I lie or if I say things that are wrong or, you know, like, so, but they cannot do that because they don't have a case. I don't lie about facts. So everything they have is to go to my professional body to try to say that I gave medical opinions about them, which is not the case. That's what Amnesty International concluded.
0: I want to know the impact this has had on you personally.
1: Yeah, a lot of stress. Of course, it's very stressful to have these complaints because you have to go to your own Facebook to screenshot what you really said. You know, the political party use their lawyers and they pay their lawyers to write 106 pages, but I'm not a political party. I'm a citizen, so I have to hire a lawyer, you know, pay them. So that's a lot of stress, a lot of uncertainty. And, you know, since the report was published, they've been extremely harsh. They've refused all the conclusion of Amnesty International and they've rejected all their recommendations. So I'm still very scared. How far will they go? Especially if they're elected, you know, I don't know.
0: Dr. Coton, thank you very much for speaking with us. We appreciate it.
1: You're welcome.
2: Marie-Ève Coton is a psychiatrist and professor at Université de Montréal. We reached her in Lanaudière, Quebec. We contacted the Parti Québécois for comment, but did not receive a response before going to air.

0: Another day, another voice of a generation. Yesterday on As It Happens, we told you about the fearsome projection of opera singers and how the singing lemurs of Madagascar, which share a similar vocal technique to singing humans, are giving them a run for their money. Today, we bring you another story about loud hollering and those who do it. Right now, some of the world's best town criers are gathered in a small city in northwestern England to compete for the top spot in the multi-day World Town Crier Tournament. And Judy Campbell is among the contenders. She is the president of the Ancient and Honourable Guild of Australian Town Criers and represents Campaspe Shire, Victoria and Murray River Council, New South Wales. We reached her after a day of fierce competition in Chester, England.
1: Judy, this has been the second day of competition. How's your voice holding up?
2: Fine. I'm really excited. I'm touching wood as I'm telling you, though, because there's been a few little gravel voices in the other criers today.
1: There are different themes each day, as I understand it. What were you crying out about today?
2: Today was the retail cries. So my business was Browse Bar at Chester at Eastgate Square. It went over so well with the crowd. They were clapping and cheering and laughing.
1: So these are businesses that help sponsor the event. What kind of line did you use? Can you give us a sample?
2: Eyebrows, eyebrows, eyebrows. Are your brows on fleek? Are they weekend ready? Does your furrowed brow require tender, loving care? Remember, eyebrows are 90% of your selfie. And remember, your eyebrows are the only part of your body you can keep in shape without exercising.
1: Nice. So this isn't just about the shouting, the crying, right? There's some creativity to what you're saying as well.
2: Yeah.
1: How are you evaluated?
2: We're judged on content, diction, clarity, inflection, overall volume and performance, confidence and bearing, as well as, of course, accuracy. One word wrong is 5 points gone.
1: How did you become a town crier in the first place?
2: It's an ancient Australian tradition. I was dobbed in. I was doing street theatre in the historic port of Echuca, and they discovered you could hear my voice without artificial amplification from one end of the port to the other. So they put me in for the competition, and I beat all the guys, and that was 34 years ago.
1: That's a long time to be doing this job. So are there advantages?

0: advantages, do you think, to being a woman in a field where there are so many men?
1: Definitely, from the point of view that, okay, you're usually tinier than them, although most criers are rather tall and they have big booming voices, but lady criers have a better inflection, a better pitch, and where our voices are pitched, they tend to be clearer and carry further.
0: In your bio, you describe your husband as long-suffering. I have to ask, what causes him to suffer?
1: Peter's not quite as extrovert as I am, and he only got into this because we went to a competition in New Zealand, and my good friend Patty Ann Pemberton over there insisted that he be dressed in the manner fitting a consort, basically at the 19th century outfit with the top hat and the waistcoat, and his waistcoat matches mine and all that sort of gear. So he has to get out of 21st century clothing into 19th century clothing, including brogues, cufflinks, cravat, pins, and then he has to be silent while I shine.
0: That sounds kind of satisfying.
1: It's very...
0: Does he enjoy himself?
1: He pretends that he doesn't, but he does. But he's usually standing there shaking like a leaf just before we go on.
0: We had another Australian town crier on the show just a few months ago, Joe McGrail Beathup, also known as Lord Joseph. I understand he passed away recently, and also that you knew each other. In a tribute to Lord Joseph, we want to play a clip from the conversation. We asked him how often he said, "Hear ye, hear ye," or that whether that was a myth. Let's hear what he had to say.
2: We don't say, "Hear ye, hear ye." Would you believe that is a an Americanism?
0: Oh.
2: It's actually "Oyez, oyez," which is French, I believe, for "stand and listen."
0: What's your view on that? Should town criers always just say "Oyez, oyez" and never "hear ye, hear ye"?
1: Definitely. And Lord Joseph learnt well. I mentored him and he had that down perfect.
0: Hmm.
1: So the "hear ye" is actually from 1935 Hollywood, the old Hollywood movies. You'll see the clerk of the courts come in and they'll go, "Hear ye, hear ye." That's where it comes from.
0: Hmm. So is it mostly traditionalists at this year's competition, or are there kind of newbies, people trying to spice things up?
1: Oh, yeah, there's newbies. And there's also the allowances for those who don't have English as their first language and they cry in their native tongue. They've got to have at least 20% English in their cry. But the Belgian criers commence theirs with "Andacht, Andacht," which is the same as the old French Normandy. Oh, yay.
0: The winner is going to be crowned on Saturday. If you win, how are you going to celebrate?
1: Oh, I'm sure there's got to be... do you get Ab Fab over there? Because I reckon there's a Bolly Stolly involved.
0: I do remember Ab Fab, yes.
1: Champagne would be very, very nice.
0: Thank you very much for telling us about it. I wish you luck in the next few days.
1: Thank you very much. Appreciate it.
0: All right. Goodbye, Judy.
1: Bye.
3: Judy Campbell is the president of the Ancient and Honorable Guild of Australian Town Criers. We reached her in Chester, England. For reference, it would take a shout 11 minutes and 25 seconds to reach from Chester to Reading if you shouted in a southeasterly direction, very, very loudly. Now, when Judy steps into her town crier role, she sometimes mimics a kookaburra, a bird of the kingfisher family that is native to Australia. And since most of us won't make it to the World Town Crier Tournament by Saturday, she was kind enough to send us a voice note of that particular cry. A kookaburra, as imitated by Judy Campbell.

Time once again for me to say words that confuse me on a subject I lack the capacity to understand. It's time to talk about science. Science, science, science, science.

Starting in 2001, the TV show 24 depicted a full, intense day in the life of sweaty, panting U.S. agent Jack Bauer as he ran around yelling at people and punching them. But that show was wrong, and not just because Jack never went to the bathroom. It was wrong because there aren't 24 hours in a day. Not according to scientists, who know the days are actually always a few milliseconds longer or shorter than 24 hours. But why? I don't know. And I resent the question. But science has just found a reason. Now, so far, I have understood what I'm saying. That is about to change, and I'm hoping you won't notice. But if you listen closely, you will hear my uncertainty and fear. So the Earth has a liquid core that rotates. It speeds up and slows down over the decades. That liquid core is inside the mantle, which also rotates at different speeds over decades. This adds and subtracts milliseconds from a day. For some reason, lots of people know why. I am not one of them. Now, researchers from the University of Alberta have found that little changes in the speed of the rotation of the inner core exert gravitational torque on mass anomalies within the mantle, and that has made a day shorter over the past several decades. Here's something to know about me. If I use the word torque in any context, I have no idea what I'm talking about. This time was no different. What's important is, A, days are a tiny bit shorter than 24 hours long because stuff inside the Earth is spinning around, and B, I can stop talking about this now. I'm lightheaded, and I think I might be crying. Here's Osei with 24 hours.

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1: We're going to take a short break. When we return, hip-hop artist Havaya Mighty didn't expect to need heart surgery in her early 30s, but she did. She'll join us to talk about that, along with the surgeon who performed her life-saving operation.
0: And a museum owner in Brooklyn tells us about acquiring a collection of art made from human hair. She contends that that is not as creepy as it sounds. We don't know about that. Stay tuned. I'm Chris Howden.
1: And I'm Helen Mann.

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1: I'm Rebecca Zanbergen. On the next Ottawa Morning, how well do you know Ottawa? We'll test our knowledge of the city's history when a local author and amateur historian stops by the studio with some bicentennial trivia questions. And we'll head to Elmont to find out about the latest Christmas movie taking over the town's streets. Plus, we're doing yoga on Spark Street with miniature cows. Yes, you heard me right. That's Ottawa Morning starting at 5:30.
0: The CBC News is next. Coming up in an hour, it's Ideas with Nala Ayed.
2: French scientist Jean-Baptiste Lamarck is widely known for his totally wrong ideas about giraffes. Why, it might be redemption time for the French forerunner of Darwin, coming up on Ideas.

0: from CBC News, The World This Hour. I'm Nuruddin Khorana. Police in Belleville, Ontario, say they've determined the shooting at a local synagogue was a hate-motivated crime. They say the attack on Sunday specifically targeted the Jewish community. The shooter died of his injuries, while a police officer remains in hospital recovering. Michelle Song has the latest.
1: In a news conference, police showed a video of shooter Sean Ward yelling, "You are going to die for the Jews," while firing his shotgun at Constable Jeff Smith, who was there to guard the Sons of Jacob Synagogue in Belleville, Ontario, during the Yom Kippur holiday. Belleville Police Chief Murray Rod was clear this was a hate crime against the Jewish community.
2: The suspect had the means, the motive, and the mechanisms to cause a mass casualty and the destruction of the Jewish synagogue.
1: The shooter died in hospital Monday, and the officer who is being called a hero is still in hospital. The president of the synagogue, Norman Wedem, says he always knew this was an act of anti-Semitism.
3: It's very sobering, or looking at it and knowing that this guy was out there doing what he was doing.
1: Wedem says the synagogue will reopen soon, but he says it will be difficult for many of his members when they return. Michelle Song, CBC News, Belleville, Ontario.
0: A Nova Scotia teacher is facing a long list of charges in relation to attacks on students at an elementary school. The RCMP received a report of one assault, and while investigating that, became aware of other victims. Corporal Carly McCann says 54-year-old Matthew Donahoe made a court appearance today.
4: He has been charged with 10 offenses, including assault, assault by choking, sexual assault, assault with a weapon, sexual interference, and administering a noxious thing.
0: McCann says it's possible there are more victims, encouraging anyone with information to come forward. The local school board says Donahoe has not had access to the school since the first report was made, and they're taking the matter seriously. Donahoe's next court appearance is scheduled for October 19th. A fifth animal has died following its relocation from Ontario's now-defunct Marineland theme park. An aquarium in Spain says a dolphin, Echo, had trouble swallowing and respiratory problems yesterday. Her condition rapidly deteriorated. A beluga that had also been transferred from Marineland died at the same aquarium last week. Three other belugas have also died since their transfer to an aquarium in the U.S. Protesters chant outside the UN General Assembly, where Israeli Prime Minister Benjamin Netanyahu addressed world leaders today. Netanyahu used his speech to deny allegations that his government is genocidal. Chris Reyes has more from New York.
5: Israeli Prime Minister Benjamin Netanyahu walked into the General Assembly Hall as many other diplomats walked out in protest, nearly emptying the chamber.
6: If there are any other moral cowards who haven't yet left this hall, please do so now.
5: From there, Netanyahu launched into a 40-minute speech, saying Israel and the U.S. had destroyed Iran's nuclear weapons and staunchly defended Israel's military actions after October 7th.
6: Over the centuries, the tyrannies that tried to destroy us failed time and again. And God willing, they'll continue to fail.
5: Netanyahu also defended Israeli settlers in the West Bank, while earlier in the day,
7: the Palestinian people faces one of the most dangerous times of its history.
5: Palestinian President Mahmoud Abbas blamed Israeli expansion and occupation for undermining peace and threatening the very existence of Palestinians. Chris Reyes, CBC News, New York.
0: And finally, the Professional Women's Hockey League is hosting its first ever All-Star competition. Players will compete in a four-team, three-on-three tournament. A combination of fan, player, and media voting will determine the selection of the All-Stars. The PWHL is heading into its fourth season and has seen a record growth in audience attendance. The All-Star game happens March 7th at Toronto's Scotiabank Arena. And that is The World This Hour. For CBC News, I'm Nuruddin Khorana.
8: And here's your weather forecast for Ottawa. Tonight, clear skies with a low down to 3. There is a yellow level frost advisory in place for the region tonight. Tomorrow, sunshine with a high of 22, UV index 5 or moderate. Clear skies tomorrow night with a low of 8. For Saturday, a mix of sun and cloud with a high of 23. Clear skies for Saturday night with a low of 9. Sunshine on Sunday with a high of 23. Clear skies again Sunday night with a low of 10. And then for Monday, a mix of sun and cloud. The high is 22. That's your weather for Ottawa.

0: Hello again, and welcome back. I'm Helen Mann.
1: And I'm Chris Howden. This is As It Happens, the Thursday edition, part two. Coming up.
0: Election interference. The mayor of Richmond, B.C. says a snap election in his province is colliding with previously scheduled municipal elections and threatens to distract voters from crucial local issues.
1: Raising the Bars. An Edmonton historian makes the case for preserving the site of some of the city's most legendary gay bars and shares his own fond memories of the time he spent there.
0: And on a wing and a prayer, and probably another prayer, a pilot describes having to land his small plane unexpectedly on the Trans-Canada Highway near Lake Louise, Alberta. Stay tuned.
1: As an artist, Hawaii Mighty shares her personal life through her music, writing songs about her relationships, her struggles, and her activism. And now she's using her music to tell a very particular story about her life, one that she hopes will change other people's lives. Earlier this year, the Polaris Prize-winning rapper and producer posted a video on Instagram with the caption, "Tough doorway, but we made it through," and a heart emoji. In the video, she was lying unconscious in a hospital bed at St. Michael's Hospital in Toronto after undergoing life-saving heart surgery. Now she's sharing her experience in one of her songs in a new campaign for the St. Michael's Hospital Foundation. Yesterday, Neil talked to Hawaii Mighty and her surgeon, Dr. Gianluigi Bisleri. Here's that conversation.
2: Hawaii, health-wise, how are you feeling today?
3: Feeling a lot better. You know, I'm getting back into the gym, back into the momentum of, you know, being a musician, planning music videos. I'm feeling a lot more like myself these days.
2: Oh, I think your fans and listeners will certainly be so happy to hear that. If we go back, you know, you're 33, you're told that you need life-saving heart surgery. What do you remember about getting that news? Because people hear 33, it's not something they associate with heart trouble, but perhaps they need to start thinking about it. What do you remember about that?
3: Absolutely. I mean, it was definitely difficult to process. But I think by the time that I did the test that would kind of figure out what was going on, my symptoms were such that I suspected that maybe this could be one of the routes that it would take, you know? And so I don't know if that gave me some form of preparation, but I think it was kind of just like, okay, I guess I got to do this, you know? I didn't really stop too much to process what the information was. I just, like, I had to physically stop doing stuff because of the symptoms, but I sort of just wanted to solve it and, you know, kind of get back to what I love doing.
2: Dr. Bisleri, I'll bring you in now. Again, we're talking about someone who was 33 at the time. That's going to be surprising for a lot of people to hear that. Should it be surprising?
4: Yes, it's a great question. And I must say that the problem Hawaii had was a problem that normally occurs in patients who are older in age, not necessarily closer to the age of 70 or 80. There are a fair amount of patients in the 40s and 50s. There are patients who also experience this leaky valve at the age of like in their 30s and 20s. And specifically in her case, there was also a prior infection in valve of the heart that had basically worsened how the valve was working.
2: And to finally get a cardiologist to be working with Dr. Bisleri, what did the care he provided give to you?
3: It provided clarity. You know, I think through a lot of it, I didn't have clarity of what was going on. And of course, there was like a 14-month period of progressive symptoms. You know, getting that clarity that there's a heart surgery needed, for me, I really wanted to understand why. When I met with Dr. Bisleri, I got a very intuitive and like layman's terms understanding of the type of leak that I had, what made it unique, which also helped me understand, I guess, the discrepancies leading up with the imaging and in post as well, being able to just follow up on what medicines I will need and feeling like I will always get that answer. That really started with, even the receptionist at St. Mike's, the intuitiveness of the onboarding process, it was so in depth. And I really liked that. There was like a lot of pieces of paper I had to go through. And for me, that felt like very attentive.
2: Doctor, what is it like for you to take all of that in? And that, I mean, I hear appreciation in Hawaii's work.

0: voice, certainly, clarity, onboarding, all of that. Maybe it shouldn't be surprising, but sometimes it is for in a lot of different contexts. So to hear that from her, what is that like for you personally?
1: You know, it has an incredible value, and it means truly a lot, because that's at the end the reason why we do this this job. I was particularly at least optimistic and happy to discuss with Abaya about what I was envisioning for her, because, you know, as you mentioned, she's young, and but besides the age, we want to try to get patients back on their feet and to a normal life.
0: It wasn't just her medical charts and symptoms. You were showing an interest in her music and her life. Why did you do that?
1: Some of our responsibility is to be, you know, a companion during this very complex, you know, phase and transition of patients. We often joke that once we are finally discharging from our clinic, the typical comment is that they don't want to see us again. So at least hopefully they spend a reasonable time trying to somehow enjoy how we can be supportive. I must say that in a way, my connection with Abaya is that I share with her that my dream was to be a musician, and I ended up being a cardiac surgeon. So that's why I was asking her a lot of questions. Like we quickly clicked with our...
0: Will you be playing together, Abaya, at some point after this?
2: I'm down. So I'm always down to talk about it, for sure.
0: Jam session to come. I asked that, Dr. Yes. Vislary, because, you know, I wonder if it's being taught more now or if that's personal to you, because often physicians, surgeons as well, you know, they're very focused on the job at hand, and that is serious and important, but the rest of it, that bigger picture, that humanity is often ignored or forgotten, and that can leave patients feeling not great in the worst of times. So where did that come from for you?
1: At the end of the day, I think it's something that is personal. I don't think we need to forget that it's not easy for us as physicians to obviously see people suffering and, go through challenging times. So there is sometimes the involuntary tendency to detach a little bit, because it can be difficult to obviously face the pain and the complexity of patients, despite the you know, willingness and the desire to help them. I personally feel that once you start dropping that sometimes barrier, it makes the overall pathway more human. And at the end of the day, I think that it really teaches us as physicians something new every day. So it's an incredible experience. And at the end, you know, receiving the words like Abaya, it's really, as I said, what you're here for.
0: And Abaya, has this experience changed the way you approach your art, your music, and also your life?
2: Oh, in so many ways. You know, I think I asked for things that this experience has given me. And I, you know, they always say, be careful what you wish for. I, you know, I wanted to develop more patience as an individual. I wanted to be able to be more present and in the moment. The patience of going through, you know, there was a lot of pain in this experience. There was a lot of patience that's required. I was right about to start, you know, rolling out music when I learned that this was something I had to deal with pretty immediately. And feeling grateful for the time that I've been given, as opposed to looking back and being like, oh, but I wanted to do this. Oh, but I wanted to do that. There's so much more gratitude I have in the time that I was given, the space that I was been given, this body that I've been given that has a couple scars, but I feel, you know, better post some of these changes. You know, I'm still in that recovery process, and I feel much more excited to go to the gym with a lot less strength at my disposal. There's really interesting things that I think have happened to my perspective that allow me to appreciate what the old version of me would think is less. And also working on a new album that is about to start rolling out. I am in such a position of gratitude. And I think that's a lot of that will be reflected in the new art that I've made, the new music I will release. And I just hope to soak more of life in with each day that I have.
0: And doctor, for you, I mean, what would you want listeners to take away from this conversation that we're having and the campaign that you and Abaya are a part of? We're doing, you know, obviously our listeners are hearing this week as well about the $100 million donation to Princess Margaret, and hospitals rely on this kind of funding.

0: That's the state of affairs. What do you want them to take away from this conversation?
1: Yes, it is key to make sure that we create awareness so that people do not underestimate their conditions. Also, it's important to stress how we are now able to really offer really cutting edge, world-class treatment. Because at the end of the day, it's not just about, fixing the problem, but trying to allow patients to return to their normal life.
2: I just wanted to add to that as well, like just recollecting that even down to when does this surgery need to happen? Like, and I think that might have been maybe one of the most important questions that I had clarity after the consultation at St. Mike's, is that it was something that I should not sit on. It is not advantageous to sit on. And I felt confident leaving that consultation knowing this is something that within the next 6 months, we would love to tackle this so you can also have the benefit of having your youth to recover a little bit quicker and get back to what you need to do. And this helped me structure things with my music, to know when I was pausing my schedule, to know what to tell my management team. It was extremely helpful to not have that limbo carrying over me at that time. And I'd also, just to give a quick shout out to Bethany, who was the receptionist, and was the clerical side is really important.
0: No, it really is. Yeah.
2: Yeah, the organization of those emails and just the reading these kind of scary things, reading them formatted well and sent quickly. And that helped a lot. So I would just add that was great. Great support from St. Mike's.
0: I'm glad you mentioned that too, because that's not always the experience that people have at every level. So it's great to hear that shout out and that you're doing well. Havaya, Dr. Bisleri, pleasure speaking with you both. And I will look out for news of that upcoming jam session.
2: Yes.
0: Thank you both.
1: Thank you for having us.
2: Yes, thanks for having us. And I guess I'll see you tomorrow, Bisleri.
1: 100%.
0: I love that you call him Bisleri too. Thank you.
3: That was Neil talking to Toronto hip-hop artist Havaya Mighty and her surgeon, Dr. Gianluigi Bisleri, in Toronto. And here is Havaya Mighty with Double the Fun.

0: For people in other parts of the world, the new name of the Pacific Island nation, Nauru, might sound unfamiliar, but for the people who've spent their lives there, it is as old as time. In August, the country once known as Nauru to the rest of the world announced it would be changing its name to Nauru. And at the UN General Assembly this week, President David Adjang explained why that's such a meaningful step.
1: For many years, the world has known our country as Nauru. Nauru is how our name sounded to those who found it hard to say. And the world kept it. But it is not the name our people used among themselves. I rise on my first point not to announce a change, but to affirm a truth. Long before our country took its place among the family of nations, long before our name appeared on international records, our people knew our homeland by one name, Nauru. That name carries the memory of our ancestors, our language, and our identity. It has been there all along, never lost, never absent. Today we restore Nauru. We do not make this choice to erase our past. We make it because we honor it. We do so with respect for our history and with gratitude for the journey Nauru has carried us through to our independence and our place on the international stage. Mr. President, my government's priority is investing in our people and our future generations. Restoring our name

0: gives back to them a piece of the inheritance, because the identity handed down by our own ancestors has a place in the community of nations, because their history and language matter, because they too have the right to inherit a nation that knows itself, names itself, and speaks of itself. In light of this year's theme, let me say this: there can be no genuine trust and no true transformation without respect for the identity, history, language, and rights of every people to be treated as an equal and to speak for itself. I take the opportunity now to convey my sincerest gratitude to the Secretariat and to this Assembly and the many institutions and partners who have taken steps to recognize our restored name. It may seem a small courtesy, but it means a great deal at home. And so, Mr. President, I say this with the greatest pride. Nga de Nero. That means I am from Nero. And so is every person I have the honor to speak for today. We take our seats under that name, proud of where we have come from, confident in who we are, and determined to carry our name into the future. What I ask of the world costs nothing. Join us in recognizing and respecting the identity that is already ours. Say our name, Nauru.
1: For the record, that was Nauru President David Adjong speaking at the UN General Assembly this week.

0: Brooklyn's Morbid Anatomy Library is about to introduce its patrons to a genuinely hairy situation, a whole different kind of main event. It's Tressed to Impress. Look, I'm making these great jokes because I'm a little uncomfortable about this story. It's about a new exhibition of hair work, that is, artwork made of human hair, which will soon open to the public. It's made up of a few dozen pieces drawn from a former hair museum in Missouri, which one historian dubbed the Louvre of hair work. Joanna Ebenstein is the founder and creative director of Morbid Anatomy Library. We reached her in Brooklyn, New York.
1: Joanna, why does the world need an exhibition of art made with and of human hair?
2: I think the world needs it because it is something that was really important in our own history and has been largely lost and forgotten.
1: Why do you think that is?
2: I think at a certain point, much like taxidermy, hair art started to be seen as creepy and as kind of a vestige of old Victorian ways of mourning. That kind of, you know, the modern age saw the Victorians as being over the top in their mourning, and hair art was a big part of mourning. They look old fashioned. They look homespun, homemade. Certainly, they kind of look like the antithesis of the modern, I think you could say.
1: Do you find them creepy?
2: You know, I don't find them creepy, or rather, I could say I like their creepiness. I think some people really respond to it. There is something off about them, and they are human remains, as one of our docents just reminded me. You know, these are human remains we're all familiar with. They're not hidden beneath the flesh during our life the way bones are, but these are the human remains of people that once lived and were loved by people. You know, these are also objects of memory and devotion, I think, is the way I look at them. You see so much love for other humans in these pieces.
1: Can you describe some of the art in the collection for us?
2: Yeah, sure. So I'm looking at a wall now of about 45 framed pieces, and they range in shape from circular to square to octagonal. The piece I'm looking at right now is hair coiled around wire into flowers that's bound by a black bow, the black probably indicating that that was a post-mortem piece or a memorial piece, so honoring someone who had died. I see another piece that is a couple surrounded by human hair that's been woven in a braid and ends with a cross at the top, so probably a Catholic couple, maybe post-mortem, unclear. And let's see what else we've got here. I'm looking at a piece that has a mother holding a child and a photograph that looks like it's from maybe 1900. The baby shoes are in the front and a wreath of human hairs above it.
1: I've seen in person, you know, a braided human hair ring or ring including braided human hair, but that was pretty simple, really. What you're describing sounds quite elaborate.
2: They are elaborate, and these would take a long time to make. We have a person in the Morbid Anatomy community, Karen

0: Bachman, who is a master jeweler who also reverse engineered how to create these pieces. And she teaches a class for us at Morbid Anatomy. And I took this class once, and I will tell you from experience, it's hard and it's slow. So when I look at these pieces now, after having tried my own hand at it and not doing very well, I would add, I really see them as acts of meditative devotion to loved ones. You know, like you're working with a piece of that human being, perhaps living, perhaps dead, and you're creating something that will then go on your wall. But I really think the making of it, and these were mostly made by anonymous women in their parlors, I think the making of it is also an act of devotion, an act of memory.
1: You mentioned this being part of Victoriana. Is that the age of this practice? Does it go back further?
0: It goes back further. It began, as far as I know, in the Western world in the 18th century, but it really, really flourished in the 19th century. And so if you look in 19th century guides to ladies' handicrafts, hair art is one of the recommended crafts. And you have pattern books, you have all sorts of advice on how to do it. So it's 19th century, which is also, of course, when mourning culture really exploded. And I think also when we have many more women in the home who have spare time, right? This takes a lot of time to do. This is something that's woven over months, years in the parlor.
1: The pieces themselves are part of a larger collection that originated at Leila Cahoon's Hair Museum in Independence, Missouri. Who was Leila?
0: Leila was amazing. She was a very strong woman of her era. She was a beautician, and she worked with hair. And the story I heard is one, I think it was Easter, she went into an antique store and she saw a work of Victorian hair art. She had never seen anything like that before. So from then on, she made it her aim to collect as much as she could. And I can tell you, looking at the collection we have here and having seen her collection, the range of what she found was incredible. Often collectors only look for the really fine wreaths or things like this, but she collected everything. And so you really see how broad the use of human hair was, how diverse in its time.
1: I understand after Leila's death in 2024, the collection was dispersed. You've got some of it thanks to an online fundraiser. What did your supporters tell you about why they wanted to help make this happen?
0: Well, what I'm hearing is much like what I'm saying. I think it's a lost art. It's a forgotten art, and there's nothing like this in New York City. People are excited to have access to it. People are excited to keep Leila's memory alive. And really, when I saw the collection, there were over 3,000 pieces. There's no way our tiny institution could take all those. But what I really wanted to do was honor her vision and her aesthetic. And so that's what we've tried to do by kind of gathering a representative pieces from many genres to show what she was doing.
1: Joanna, thank you so much for telling us all about it.
0: Thank you for your interest.
1: Nice to talk to you. Bye-bye.
0: Bye-bye.
2: Joanna Ebenstein is the founder and creative director of the Morbid Anatomy Library. She's in Brooklyn, New York. You're listening to As It Happens on CBC Radio 1. 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

0: Police in Belleville, Ontario, are now calling it a premeditated and targeted attack on the Jewish community. At a press conference today, they said that the evidence they'd gathered makes it clear that the attacker, 29-year-old former Canadian Forces soldier Sean Ward, was motivated by hate when he showed up at the Sons of Jacob Synagogue on Sunday and started shooting. Chief Murray Rod said Mr. Ward had several weapons with him and a significant amount of ammunition. Ontario's Solicitor General Michael Kirzner has been in Belleville for the last couple of days, meeting with officials in the Jewish community.
1: On the Jewish calendar of Yom Kippur, the Jews around the world are asked to take a reflection on themselves, on the conduct. We're bound at the end by hearing the shofar, which does not discriminate on whether you came from a privileged background or not. It is a call to action, but that shofar today is another call to action.

0: to call to Canadians and Ontarians, come out now. We have to suffocate hate. We have to suffocate anti-Semitism. We have to understand that an attack on one is an attack on all. But we can do more today. I'm calling on everybody in our country and in our province and right here in Belleville to come forward and to say hate has no place and we will stand up against it. Something special happened as I was leaving the Sons of Jacob just 1 hour ago. The leadership from the nearby mosque came by with a bouquet of flowers. They did not know how to express their words of sorrow, but they wanted to express their words of solidarity. And I want to thank the Muslim community right here in Belleville for their act of kindness. It was overwhelming. My message today is simple. We will go forward after the events of 2 days ago. We will consider ourselves lucky that there were no lives lost in the synagogue on the holiest day of the year. But we will never normalize anti-Semitism or hate of any kind. And let me be clear, I will not ever see my country that my grandparents worked from nothing to achieve something. I will never accept that in my lifetime, my kids will not see a country where they don't belong. I will never see this country surrendered to hate and to anti-Semitism. I will fight for my country morning, noon, and night. Thank you. Merci beaucoup. And miigwech.
1: Ontario Solicitor General Michael Kirzner speaking in Belleville, Ontario today.

0: Neighborhoods in British Columbia are already festooned with lawn signs because municipal election campaigns are underway. They're about to be even more thoroughly festooned as residents are subjected to two election campaigns at the same time. As you know, BC NDP leader David Eby announced a snap provincial election for October 24th, exactly 1 week after voters cast their ballots in local elections in 187 municipalities and regional districts. Some local mayors are not happy about that. Malcolm Brody is the mayor of Richmond, BC, and that's where we reached him.
1: Mayor Brody, you have called this one of the more cynical moves that you've seen in your political career. After 25 years as mayor, what should we take from that assessment?
2: It is my belief that, first of all, I think the assumption has been made by the governing party that if the residents of the province are indignant about calling an unnecessary and expensive election, that the people will get over it and move past it. I'm not sure that I agree with that this time. I mean, if you look to the logic of the situation, the premier has said he needs a mandate to deal with international issues. And to that, I say, you have a mandate. It's called a majority government, and you look at the opposition in disarray, and you must feel that you want a bigger majority and a longer mandate. I think it's opportunity, and I think it's unfortunate.
1: You mentioned that NDP leader David Eby mentioned international issues. He was very specific in saying this is about the trade war with Donald Trump in the United States and its effect on people in Canada and in the province, suggesting that, things have changed since he first got that mandate 2 years ago. Is he wrong?
2: I don't think that it is controversial that we want the premier to work, as has been said, shoulder to shoulder with the other premiers and with the prime minister in doing what we can to reverse the problems caused by the international trade war and to calm the situation down. I don't think that that's it's remarkable, but I don't think that it's controversial. This is what everybody wants him to do, and I've never heard anybody say anything different.
1: Beyond the issue of this early election call, we're hearing from mayors like you.

0: the discussion about it. Then to layer over top of that a provincial election, and you know all the issues and you know the signage and the campaigning and all that. I just think that it's going to be very difficult and concerning for people running for either election, and I think in the end that will relate to confusion among the residents.
1: Your counterpart, the mayor of Whistler, Jack Crompton, has suggested in the media this week that perhaps having two elections at once could drive engagement, maybe galvanize voters. Is that a possibility?
0: That is not how I see it. I think we will have a larger than usual turnout for this election because we're going to have a new mayor. I'm not running again. And I think that when you have a race, a real race for the position of mayor, I think that people are more engaged and they will come out in larger numbers to vote. Just layering election on top of election, I don't see that as heightening the interest in the whole process.
1: Last week, the Union of BC Municipalities passed an emergency resolution calling on the BC government to make any provincial election completely separate from municipal election season in the province. Do you think David Eby turned a blind eye to those concerns?
0: He must have. I mean, we do have the fixed election date legislation here in the province, and the mandate of this government should be 2 years longer. This can only be driven by opportunity posed by somewhat of fractured and perceptibly disorganized opposition. And the premier obviously feels that he can capitalize on that.
1: I know we're only a couple of days into the provincial campaign, but have you been hearing from constituents concerns similar to yours?
0: Yes. I have yet to hear anybody saying that we need this election at this time, even without the municipal election, we don't need it at this time. There are such financial challenges here in the province of British Columbia, you know, record deficits, and to spend, what, $50 or $60 million unnecessarily seems just wasteful. This government seemed to be on life support just 2 or 3 months ago. Problems with the debt and the deficit, record tax increases, housing policies that have really made it difficult for the municipalities to do their jobs. That was the discussion 2 or 3 months ago, only to, you know, to have a 180-degree turn from that to say it's absolutely critical because there is an issue as to whether we should put U.S. liquor back on the shelves. I don't think this time it's going to wash. I think it will be a factor in the election.
1: So your view that this is a cynical election call comes at a time when a lot of people see cynicism in broader terms when it comes to political processes. What's your message to British Columbians on how to approach these elections? Why should they vote at all?
0: Oh, it's critical that people vote. I'm not saying for a minute you shouldn't vote. I'm saying that the election at this time, in this manner, with these issues outstanding and the issues that have been identified, it's unnecessary, it's costly, and it will not get us any further than we are now. The only parties that may benefit are the governing party that may end up with a bigger, longer majority government.
1: Mayor Brody, I really appreciate your time today. Thank you very much.
0: Anytime. Thank you very much.
2: Malcolm Brody is the mayor of Richmond, BC. That's where we reached him.

0: But this week, he was flying a single-engine prop plane from Chilliwack when mechanical trouble struck near Lake Louise, forcing him to make an emergency landing. And he didn't have an old, disused logging road to set down on. He had the Trans-Canada Highway.
1: Things were deteriorating to the fact that I knew I had to put her down. I'm now eyeing things up, and I saw that the traffic was nice and late and a clear break there for a couple of minutes or more. So the highway was wide open to me. There was one parked vehicle on the shoulder that I passed over as I landed, and everything else was wide open. So being a veteran crop duster with probably over 3,000 takeoffs and landings on roads and highways in the years, it was just a normal thing for a guy like me to plant her down there and gut her down without any interference with anybody. The traffic was good, so that's what I did.
2: Now, when you touched down there on the highway, it's a sight to see for people that are in the area. It sounds like you might have had some help once you landed.
1: Well, the lucky thing was, as soon as I pulled over and parked on the shoulder, got out of the aircraft, the first guy on the scene is a retired pilot, so he helped direct traffic around the left wing tip there, because there was lots of room there. The passing lane was wide open. So, and then, of course, called 911 to let them know I'm down here, and that was not very many minutes till the first police vehicle showed up. It must have been nearby somewhere. And so pretty soon we had a good audience of emergency vehicles, and all was well.
2: Yeah. When you started losing pressure, how do you manage the stress and decision-making of that moment?
1: Well, I knew something fishy was going on, and as I watched it deteriorate and pressure going from 5 pounds down to 1 pound and then starting to hit the red line and on the minimums, and I knew that this flight had to be terminated right smartly, and while I still had some control over it, I didn't have to do a dead stick. So I just wheeled her around and landed. As I was coming around past Castle Mountain there and looking ahead, I could see that the traffic was pretty light coming west relative to what was going east. So, of course, it'd be a landing to the west. There was virtually no wind, so it wouldn't matter which way I landed. And so it was just a case of pick the cleanest spot.
0: Pilot Dave Fromm of Penhold, Alberta, talking to Lauren McGinnis on The Eye Opener in Calgary.

Dave Fromm is no stranger to the ups and downs of flying the skies of Alberta. He estimates he has used remote backroads as runways thousands of times over his 60 years in the cockpit, many of them spent working as a bush pilot.

0: Newfoundland and Labrador Premier Tony Wakeham will not hold a referendum on Churchill Falls. So Jamie Fallow says he'll do it himself. Last month, Premier Wakeham unveiled a new agreement with Quebec over the hydroelectric project. Once finalized, that deal would replace the original 1969 deal, which people in Newfoundland and Labrador have long seen as skewed in Quebec's favor. And the Premier had previously promised to take any deal to the public in the form of a referendum, but later reneged on that promise. So Jamie Fallow is stepping in. Mr. Fallow is not a politician, but he's launched an online website that allows members of the public, like him, to vote on the new agreement. And he hasn't been shy in where he stands.
1: Originally, during the campaign last year for the election, when they made that promise, I wasn't convinced that was even a great idea because it's a very, very complex issue. And it would be very hard to boil down into one question on a referendum for a bunch of people who don't really care about long-term future values of money and all this kind of stuff. But once the MOU did go to a special sitting and it did get passed, then it made the question a lot easier. The question's basically, do you support this or do you not, based on the information you've been given? So you look at how things run today, game shows and things on TV and everything else is online polls and on your phone and all that stuff. That's how people like to do things. And I just thought it would be a good measure of how the people in the province are feeling to just set that up and have an online poll.
2: Yeah, I mean, a lot of thought went into this, obviously. You developed a website, put a lot of thought and a lot of time into it. So why put that much effort into what is really an unofficial, obviously, just a survey?
1: I mean, my own perspective on this deal is that there's a lot of flaws in the deal,

0: as it sits right now. We haven't learned from our historical mistakes of locking into long-term deals with no off-ramps and out clauses and renewal clauses. And I was born in 1969, so I'm the age of the Churchill Falls deal. A lot of things have changed in my lifetime, and I don't think anybody in 1969 could have predicted where we are today in terms of energy uses and energy prices. So to lock in for that long a term again, I think is a mistake without any off-ramps and renewals. You know, the main thing is that we're doing this again. We're making the same mistake again. So I felt enough about this. To me, this is the same as the 1949 referendum on Confederation.
1: What do you actually hope to do with the results of this referendum question on your website?
0: So the referendum question is open until midnight on September 30th. But the more people that vote on this referendum question and the clearer the answer is, I want to be able to go to the Premier and the other parties and say, here's the pulse of the people right now, plus or minus a couple of percentage points, because it's not a, you know, hugely scientific elections in our poll. But it is a one vote per device poll. You can't vote a second time, you know, all these types of things. And results are live. You can see them when you go on the website. So, you know, if I feel like I have a strong enough petition, I feel like we can request a second vote on this project.
2: It was Jamie Fowlow of Corner Brook, Newfoundland and Labrador, talking to Bernice Hillier on Newfoundland Morning.

0: If the walls of a certain downtown Edmonton building could talk, they would have a lot of wild stories. And they'd tell you they heard a lot of great music. Historian Ron Byers is looking to turn the site of several legendary gay bars in Edmonton into the city's first ever queer museum. And he's capitalizing on the city's new heritage place strategy to make his dream a reality. We reached Mr. Byers in Edmonton.
1: Ron, take us back to the first times you stepped into this bar. What was it like for you to be there?
2: Man, you're taking me back decades, literally. That was way back in 1973, which was probably about 6 years after I came out, which was decades ago, man. I came out in 1968 at a time when being a homosexual in Canada was illegal. So it was quite a few years before I actually ventured into a gay bar, and that the only one that existed at that point in time was a place called Club 70.
1: What was it like in that club at the time?
2: You know, in those days, people were still being fired for being gay, or were being evicted from their apartments for being gay, or were, losing friends because they were gay. So it was very private. You literally had to prove you were gay in order to get in the doors. And don't ask me how that was done, but it was that tight of a policy at the door that it made it a safe place for gay and lesbian people to go at that time.
1: And was that maybe because people were suspicious that the others might come in that have, I don't know, nefarious reasons to be there?
2: Absolutely. And that on occasion did happen. There was at the back of the club itself, there was a garage door that they opened during the summer months to allow air to come through because there was no air conditioning in the place. And people would occasionally throw rocks and stones through. And even at the front door, people would try to come in that were going to go in and cause trouble. So they had to be very protective.
1: What did it mean to you to be there at that point when, as you say, you'd just been out for a few years, at where you were in your life to be among people who were like you?
2: I had actually come out on the streets in Edmonton, at the age of 16 at a time when, it was still illegal to be gay. And the community that I surrounded myself were other street people that were also gay. And so I always kind of had people around me, but certainly going into a place that was protective made me feel more comfortable, I guess.
1: This particular location that we're talking about, I understand it was actually not one bar, but through the 70s and 80s, it had become a bunch of different bars. At least its name was different. How did it evolve?
2: So it originally opened up in 1970. The very first gay bar opened up in the fall of 1969, which was months after

0: the Bill C-150 passed in the Parliament and provided some protections by decriminalizing homosexuality. Unfortunately, that first location they chose was only open for a couple weekends because the landlord found out that gay people were in there and he put locks on the door. They took him to court. The court said, you have to give the keys back to these people. He refused to do so, so they had to go and search for a new place. So they found this building that was a former automotive garage. It was a floor-covering warehouse at one point in time. It was even an indigenous arts collective warehouse for a period of time. And at the time, it was available, and so they signed a lease for it and opened up in the beginning of 1970, so the second location. And from there, it kind of, as each one kind of ran out of steam, a new one would step in its place and take over the bar. And it stayed a gay bar from early 1970 right up until September of 2012.
1: Why do you think people kept coming back to the same location, no matter what the name was on the door?
0: Because it was familiar. More than anything, and it was located right in downtown Edmonton. It was, kind of a central place in the city. It was in an industrial area of downtown Edmonton, so it offered a level of protection.
1: What's it like there now?
0: Well, the building still stands, thankfully, and it's the only one that we can really now sort of try and claim as a historic place for our community. But downtown in Edmonton has evolved a lot over the decades. Recently, our last remaining gay bar, Evolution Wonder Lounge, moved out of the direct downtown area. But, you know, downtown is, we're doing a lot of construction downtown right now, so it's not a great place to be here in Edmonton.
1: You're fighting to get this space designated as a heritage resource. What would that mean for you and the community?
0: So we hope as a foundation to be able to acquire the building or have the city acquire the building and then ask us to take over stewardship of it so that we could open up, you know, something that's going to be more beneficial to the community. We've developed some great relationships with our community organizations like the City of Edmonton Archives and the Royal Alberta Museum and the Provincial Archives, but there are still a lot of people in our community that don't want to have their artifacts or their pieces of history that they've got stored away put in the government's hands because they don't think that would be treated well. So this would be an ideal opportunity for us to actually open up, you know, an accessible archive, interpretive center, research facility for our own community so that the young folks can actually learn what our history was like.
1: And I understand you'd like it to be a resource for those young people in terms of not just the artifacts, but having that sense of community.
0: Sure. You know, and whenever you've got some objects on display or some interpretive space and having people share their stories with young people, it only helps them learn and it helps them to become better people within our community.
1: Do you have an objective in terms of a timeline?
0: Oh, this is probably going to take years. Just even the City of Edmonton acquiring a building that at this point in time the owners have not been approached. And the City of Edmonton is also going through its four-year budget planning process. So we are hoping that this makes it into the agenda, into the budget, but you know, we don't know for sure at this time.
1: Ron, it's really nice to talk to you, and I wish you the best of luck.
0: Thanks, Alan. Appreciate the call.
2: That was Ron Byers, a queer historian based in Edmonton, and that's where we reached him.

As of midnight this Tuesday, summer is officially over and the countdown is on. Only 92 sleeps until Christmas. And by that day, you will have heard this approximately 7,000 times.

This is Mariah's inescapable hit, at least by one metric. See, All I Want for Christmas Is You has topped the charts every December, year in and year out, setting the record for the most time any song has spent in the top spot on the Billboard Hot 100, with 22 non-consecutive weeks at number one. But this week, for the 23rd week, Ella Langley's country pop hit, Choosin' Texas, has been number one, which means she has beaten Mariah's record. And if that upsets you, don't worry. You'll hear Mariah's Christmas song very soon again, and again, and again. This is Ella Langley with Choosin' Texas, the longest-running number one hit of all time, for now.

0: Ella Langley with Choosin' Texas. And that brings us to the end of As It Happens for this Thursday, September 24th.
1: As It Happens, we'll be back tomorrow. I'm Helen Mann. Enjoy your evening.
0: And I'm Chris Howden.

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3: French scientist Jean-Baptiste Lamarck is widely known for his totally wrong ideas about giraffes. Why it might be redemption time for the French forerunner of Darwin, coming up on Ideas.
4: From CBC News, The World This Hour, I'm Nuruddin Qorani. The Mideast conflict was front and center at the UN General Assembly today. Palestinian Authority President Mahmoud Abbas spoke about the plight of people living in Gaza and the West Bank and about the threat to the two-state solution by the loss of Palestinian land.
5: No lasting security can be built upon the occupation of another people and the denial of its legitimate rights. We have our own national project, protecting our people from displacement.
4: The assembly also heard from Israeli Prime Minister Benjamin Netanyahu, who railed against the accusation